0: and avoid putting up barriers or restrictions that hinder one another. He says the conflict in the Middle East has added urgency to ASEAN's efforts to strengthen its energy resilience.
1: You know, projects like the ASEAN Power Grid, actually it goes beyond just the laying of cables. It goes beyond the arguments about fees. It goes beyond the technical aspects of the equipment needed. It's to actually create a sense that, look, we are all better off if we can engage in collective investments in raising our capacity. It makes us more resilient, it makes us more competitive, and it better prepares us for the future.
2: Well, U.S. President Donald Trump is threatening major military punishment for Iran and the Houthis as the war spills over into the Red Sea. Mr. Trump told Axios he's considering a massive attack on Iran, bigger than ever before, warning Tehran it has not received enough pain.
3: We're doing very well against the Islamic Republic of Iran. We're doing extremely well. They would like to do something, but I say they're not ready yet. They need more of the same.
2: The U.S. and Iran have exchanged fire for nearly 2 weeks. Mr. Trump said Israel would join his so-called massive attack, but he warned of possible consequences, hinting at retaliation from Tehran. The U.S. is reportedly increasing its military assets in the region, such as troops, medics and aircraft. These include B-1 bombers deployed from bases in Britain. Iran calls it an act of aggression, warning the U.K. of consequences. Blake Sifton is tracking developments for CNA. He explains how escalating strikes between the U.S. and Iran could affect diplomatic efforts to end the conflict.
4: We heard from U.S. Secretary of State Marco Rubio. He said that Iran wants to make a deal, but that they are unable to stick to the deals that they make. And he warned that as long as Iran doesn't make a deal, the U.S. will continue to escalate their strikes, saying they're going to continue to pay a price. And every night, the price gets higher and higher and higher. Now, President Trump, of course, has threatened to strike bridges and power plants in Iran for every ship that is attacked in the Strait of Hormuz. Iran, for their part, have said that if that were to happen, they would retaliate by targeting infrastructure in the region, including oil, gas, and electrical facilities. Iran's Foreign Minister Abbas Araghchi put it simply, saying, "Our defense doctrine is clear, an eye for an eye." Now, in a possible other sign of coming escalation, Israeli media are reporting that the U.S. has informed Israel that they will soon begin deploying heavy bombers for strikes against Iran. It's believed that those heavy bombers would be used in strikes targeting nuclear sites in Iran, including the Pickaxe Mountain nuclear site, in what would be a major escalation.
0: U.S. President Donald Trump has added a new condition to a civilian nuclear deal with Saudi Arabia. He says the agreement will only go ahead if the kingdom recognizes Israel, throwing the pact into uncertainty just a day after it was signed. Here's White House Press Secretary Caroline Levitt.
5: He wants to see these countries sign the Abraham Accord. It was one of the most historic accomplishments of his first term, and it continues to be a long-term goal of his to expand those accords to ultimately come to a place where the Middle East can be a peaceful and stable region.
0: The White House says Mr. Trump has not spoken with Saudi Crown Prince Mohammed bin Salman since the announcement, but says he has raised the issue in earlier conversations. Riyadh has repeatedly said it will not normalize relations with Israel without a credible path towards Palestinian statehood. Israel has welcomed the new condition, with Prime Minister Benjamin Netanyahu calling Saudi recognition a historic leap for regional peace. The landmark agreement would allow the Gulf Kingdom to build nuclear reactors using American technology and to enrich uranium. The deal must now undergo congressional review before it can take effect. Let's hear from U.S. Secretary of State Marco Rubio.
6: Any agreement that we're going to make with any country in the world on civil nuclear energy is going to be one that will have safeguards in place to ensure that it can't be turned into a weapons program.
2: Back home, at least 20 furniture stores in Tan Boon Lat building have expressed interest to move collectively to a new location if the en bloc deal goes through. The Singapore Furniture Association says this is so customers can browse a variety of products in one place, similar to the current setup. The building at Outram Road has received a conditional offer of $950 million. CNA's Elsie Thung speaks with Ismail Molazadeh, Honorary Secretary of the Singapore Furniture Association, in this report.
7: news of the Tan Boon Liat building going on block has caused anxiety. Not surprisingly, concerns over losing client bases and where to move to are at the top of the list. The Singapore Furniture Association says it is not entirely surprised by the news, as there was a previous en-bloc attempt. It says about 22 stores want to relocate collectively, along with others from a different place.
8: We used to have the furniture mall. 20 over members also from there that we used to be together. They also are keen to move collectively. So in total, I believe that more than 40 or maybe even 50 companies can move together collectively to this new locations that hopefully we can get and it can be suitable for all the businesses.
7: But the association notes that making concrete plans may take a while, as the en bloc process, if it goes through, could take at least a year. While daily operations continue, the thought of the en bloc sale continues to linger. Tenants and owner-occupiers alike describe a great deal of uncertainty regarding their next steps, as the deal will only be approved when there's 80% support. And for many of these businesses, they're hoping to stay. Owners of this freehold property will meet this Friday. It has been en bloc for 950 million Singapore dollars to a unit of Kingsford Group, subject to owners' approval. A fresh tender was called after more than 80% of owners agreed to a reduced reserve price of 1 billion Singapore dollars, down from the previous 1.15 billion Singapore dollars.
2: And that's the news. I'm Andrea Heng with Po Kok Ing. Headlines anytime on CNA 938 and CNA.asia. All right, welcome to the Morning Report. Time now for a traffic update before we head over to our first conversation of the day. 8:10 a.m., what do we have?
0: We have a vehicle breakdown on AYE towards MCE after Jalan Boon Lay. Heavy traffic on Adam Road towards Queensway between PIE Tuas and Brattle Road. Heavy traffic on the PIE towards Changi at the TP exit. Heavy traffic as well on BKE towards Woodlands at Woodlands Road exit. Heavy traffic on the TP towards PIE between Loyang Avenue and Punggol Road. Heavy traffic on West Coast Highway towards Tuas between Pandan Crescent and Wholesale Centre. Heavy traffic on the PIE towards Changi between KPE and Thompson Road. Heavy traffic on BKE towards PIE between KJE and SLE. Heavy traffic on PIE towards Tuas between Jalan Bahar and KJE, and heavy traffic on SLE towards BKE at BKE PIE exit. And there's also an obstacle on the PIE towards Tuas after Adam Road, so avoid lane 3.
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2: All right, let's take a look at the weather forecast now. What's the weatherman saying?
0: We are expecting thundery showers mainly over northern, eastern and central Singapore in the afternoon and temperatures of between 25 and 33 degrees Celsius.
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2: This is CNA 938, the station you trust for news and everything else that you need updated in life for in the morning. It's Andrea Heng and Po Kok Ing. Hello to you.
0: Hi there.
2: Kok Ing has been keeping me company and it's been fun to have your company on the show this past week.
0: Very nice 5 days.
2: Nice 5 days. No makeup.
0: Except the waking up early.
2: Oh, yeah. Well, that I can't change. I'm sorry. how's it been like, you know, not putting on a suit, not wearing makeup?
0: It's been really nice, actually. You know, like to be able to just come in as you are, you know, and like take a little munch in the studio as well.
2: Yeah.
0: Can't do that on TV, you know. No.
2: That's right. That's true. That's very true.
0: I'll be worried about things being stuck in my teeth and all that, you know?
2: Yeah. You gotta have
0: sorry,
2: a mirror on standby.
0: Oh, sorry. Did I just put an image in your minds now?
2: No, that's the thing. I didn't think about that, right? So that means you would have to bring into the studio with you mirrors, stuff like that?
0: I do have one, but I check it before I enter the studio.
2: Okay. I know Glenda. If you watch Glenda Chong's Instagram, she's very active in showing people what it's like behind the scenes as she preps for her studio read.
0: The Hokkien and stuff, right?
2: Yeah, the Hokkien. And she's got a cosmetic bag full of her compact, everything to touch it up. Mm. She does her hair. So, you know, these are the kinds of things that don't typically happen in the radio. Studio.
0: Mm-hmm, yeah.
2: Other things happen in the radio studio. You'll have to let us know if you're curious, if you're capo about what happens behind the scenes inside the radio studio. Why don't you text us 96311938 and you want to say hi to Kok Ing one last time before he takes his leave, before he comes back another time. You can also do that. 96311938. We are on WhatsApp. You can text us anytime. And also, we always look for new topics to discuss for the big question every week on Thursdays. So every time you are inspired, you think there is something that is worth talking about, something urgent, something big, something debatable, please text us your ideas, your thoughts, your views, 96311938 as well. Basically, anytime you want to talk to us, that's where you can reach us. By the way, I'm also on Instagram, AndreaHeng_official. If you need anything, if you want to get in touch with me, that's also the way to do it. Same with Hairianto, who's not here today. He's busy enjoying himself in Bali.
0: I wish I was in his place.
2: So when you take leave, Kok Ing, where do you typically go to?
0: Well, Bali's one of them, actually. And I also like Bangkok a lot.
2: Oh, yes.
0: Although it's become kind of pricey.
2: Yeah, it has, right?
0: Yeah.
2: Japan is starting to get a bit pricey too.
0: Oh, really? I thought it's...
2: It's still good to go because of our Sing dollar. But I think, because of the sheer volume of tourists that are flooding Japan, you do start to feel, especially in the city, you do start to feel how costs are going up. Australia is also another place that has started to feel quite pricey.
0: But, you know, the flight to Australia is super pricey, I feel.
2: Now it is.
0: It used to be affordable, I think.
2: Yeah, I think you used to be able to fly to Melbourne for like $700, $800. Now it's... anywhere above 1,000, right?
0: Yeah, 1,005 even. Yeah.
2: Wow. So I guess no Australia for you this year?
0: No. And, you know, about Japan, I'm just a bit worried about the big one. Yeah.
2: Yeah.
0: The quake has been...
2: Yes. But, you know, I just came back from there. We're fine. We're safe.
0: Okay.
2: If there's anywhere that is well-trained, that has its people well-trained to deal with earthquakes, it's Japan. Yeah. Okay. So enough holiday talk, just because it's Friday. We can continue later.
0: Okay.
2: But we do have a new development here in Singapore that we want to pay close attention to. Now, during the cabinet reshuffle that was announced earlier this week by Prime Minister Lawrence Wong, there was also another announcement, and that was the renaming of a certain ministry. That's the Ministry of Trade and Industry. And as of October 1st, or from the 1st of October, it will be renamed to the Ministry of Energy, Trade and Industry. So instead of MTI, it will be called METI. Although in the newsroom, I'm pretty sure it'll be called METI.
0: METI is nice.
2: It's cute, right? Mm. It's snappy. Now, the government says the change reflects how energy is now central to Singapore's economic competitiveness. And certainly things like the war between the US and Iran, geopolitical tensions and AI are among the biggest drivers of this energy push. This is certainly something to watch. The green economy, also an area where Singapore is pursuing new growth.
0: Now, this comes as Singapore faces complex energy challenges to exploring regional power imports and even the potential of nuclear energy. Now, does this signal a broader shift in how Singapore sees energy as a strategic economic asset? We're joined now by Dr. Alvin Chew, Senior Fellow at Esrajaratnam School of International Studies at Nanyang Technological University.
2: Dr. Chew, good of you to join us today. Thanks very much for making the time. Surely an interesting development here in Singapore. Now, with the government saying that energy is central to Singapore's economic competitiveness, now, is this primarily about advancing the green transition because we do have climate goals to reach? Or is the bigger priority to ensure energy security, keeping power prices competitive for energy-intensive industries? AI immediately comes to mind. So what do you think, Dr. Chew?
1: Well, good morning, Andrea, and thanks for having me on the show. Thanks for asking this question. I would say that actually these two phenomena, you know, are not actually mutually exclusive and cannot be discussed in isolation. The International Energy Agency, which is the IEA, defines energy security as the access to a reliable and sustainable source of energy at an affordable price. So we see that from this definition, there are actually three facets of energy security: reliability, sustainability, as well as affordability, which is what we commonly term as the trilemma of energy security. So Singapore embarking on a green transition has an impact on the affordability of price, or the price factor of electricity, because, you know, as more advanced technologies are involved in producing, you know, electricity, it will certainly be more expensive to upgrade our electricity grids to accommodate other sources of, you know, energy. And if we keep turning natural gas in the years to come, it is very likely that carbon taxes on fossil fuels will likely catch up with the affordability aspect of green renewables like solar. And not to mention, we will also have contributed a significant amount of greenhouse gases into our environment by then. Hence, with price being a nexus between reliable sources such as fossil fuels and sustainability factors such as, you know, renewables, you can't really say that our pursuit to be a competitive society leans more towards, you know, shoring up our energy supply, or is it about green transition? Therefore, I think embarking on our transition pathways to a clean energy is really critical at this point in time. You know, achieving net zero carbon emissions seems like a long time goal, but the effort to decarbonize our society, not just our economy alone, needs to actually start right now, because it takes time for societies and economies to actually adapt to using clean source of power. So in Singapore, our only viable source of clean energy right now comes in the form of solar power. But we know that that is actually insufficient to meet our energy demands going forward. And if you are just to rely only on solar, all right, certain industries actually require base load energy, such as, you know, data centers. You know, they need 24/7 base load power, which is a reliability factor that renewables like solar cannot provide. Then again, we know that if we keep burning gas for fuel for our data centers, then it will actually come to a stage whereby our competitiveness as a society will not be sustainable in the long run. So our justification for energy transition is not only about achieving carbon neutrality, but also very much about shoring up our energy security as well.
2: I'm also wondering, Dr. Chew, right? Yeah. It was a very extensive response there, and it paints a very clear picture of why we need to do this now. So the timing, the question of timing and evolution has been answered. But I'm also wondering if it is safe to say that this is perhaps the strongest signal yet from the Singapore government that we are going nuclear.
1: Well, you know that energy security is pivotal to Singapore's national agenda. Well, simply because we are a resource-scarce nation, right? In fact, I would say that energy is always a top agenda for any country. I can't imagine, you know, anything in our modern-day lives that doesn't require energy. You know, just like this conversation we're having right now, you know, you require energy to broadcast this interview and so forth. Even primary resources like water or food requires energy to process them. So in Singapore's context, it is open to consider all viable options that can secure energy or electricity for the nation. And this will actually require us to venture into R&D efforts for future clean energy. As you know, that our PM, Lawrence Wong, had actually announced a cumulative budget of up to $10 billion into the Futures Energy Fund last year. And this actually signifies our commitment to develop and study clean energy options and therefore warrants the portfolio of a minister to actually oversee and implement this budget. However, if you were to ask me, if such budgets are actually skewed towards a particular technology, I would say that lots of work has happened in the study of whether nuclear energy is feasible for adoption in Singapore. And there will be many more of such efforts to come. We have actually seen the setting up of nuclear offices and departments in our government agencies, such as in EMA, in MTI, and also in the NEA as well. Singapore has actually awarded external consultants for pre-feasibility assessment and also intends to embark on phase one of the IAEA Integrated Nuclear Infrastructure Review next year. Well, Singapore has not actually made any decision to adopt nuclear energy. So the study of whether nuclear energy is feasible in Singapore warrants a political appointment holder. Well, because it lends weight to our much needed interactions with the IAEA. You know, nuclear energy is different from other sources. You can set up solar panels on your rooftops or, you know, private companies can apply for licenses to set up gas plants. But for nuclear, you need the government's intervention for it to be deployed, you know, safely in the country because of its strict and tight regulations in terms of safeguards.
2: Mm.
1: So the IAEA is a statutory board of the United Nations, and therefore our representation at the IAEA, if we have a minister overseeing the energy portfolio, will actually give Singapore a much elevated representation.
2: Mm.
1: But having said so, we have not decided, you know, if it's feasible for Singapore to deploy nuclear energy.
2: Sure.
1: And we are still keeping our options open.
2: Mm.
0: I'm just wondering, like, among all these tests on or resources being put into studying this option, are there any surveys of how Singaporeans feel about the adoption of nuclear energy? Because I think that that fear is quite real because we're such a small place.
2: Mm-hmm.
0: And people are saying that if something goes wrong, there's no hinterland to go back to, you know?
1: Yeah, so actually there are quite a lot of developments in this area because with the oncoming of, you know, smaller modular reactors, definitely the signature is much smaller. We have this phenomenon, or rather this conceptual thinking that, you know, Singapore is so small and that's why we can't actually adopt nuclear energy. But on the contrary, you will think that it's because Singapore is precisely so small that we can't have other forms of energy, you know, like solar power and so forth, that it's not feasible to actually, you know, boost up our energy demands significantly. And therefore, we need to rely on the nuclear because it has the smallest footprint in terms of, you know, energy density and so forth.
2: Yeah. So now let's take a look at the new acronym. Just really quickly, we have about a minute to go before we end the conversation. It inevitably invites comparisons with countries like Japan, South Korea, where energy policy is closely linked to industrial strategy. So are we here in Singapore, by renaming our ministry and evolving it, signaling a similar shift as well, where we treat energy as a strategic economic lever rather than just, you know, a matter of utilities and regulation, right?
1: Yeah, that's right. No, so you see, an energy minister, you know, in MTI or in future what they call METI is actually indeed appropriate because all the agencies involved in energy implementation, you know, such as the EMA, is the energy market regulator, the ASTAR, that actually carries research efforts on energy into the implementation phase. You have the EDB that actually brings in foreign energy vendors into our country, as well as Enterprise Singapore's that actually plugs our local players into the energy space. And they are all actually step boards of METI to come. So, but I would say that, you know, we are actually not copying what the other countries are actually doing. I think our approach is actually all-encompassing and not just about whether energy is being treated as an industrial policy or just regarded as a utilities regulation. You know, the various ministries or agencies work together in a coordinated effort to actually resolve an issue. You know, energy is placed under MBTI purview because the ministry takes charge of the issue administratively. But you can be sure that energy policies developed are not in silos and certainly will actually garner inputs from other ministries as well in what we call the whole of government approach you know, for policy development.
2: Yeah.
1: Take for example, we wanted to position ourselves as an AI hub, and AI is considered a public good. We can't view AI as something affecting only the industries. You know, as individual consumers, our society leverages on AI as a force multiplier. So in the similar vein, you know, energy is the source that powers up everything, including AI data centers.
2: That's right.
1: And it's not just, and it's not just for the industry or economy, but for the society as well.
2: Yeah.
1: Therefore, it's not sufficient for us to just include energy as an industrial policy, but more holistically to include energy into the social policies as well.
2: Yeah, absolutely. And I think this is a timely reminder of how energy is connected to us all. We all have a role to play, certainly. Dr. Chu, thank you very much for your thoughts this morning and for explaining to us what this evolution for the MTI into METI will mean for Singaporeans as well. Dr. Alvin Chu is Senior Fellow at the S. Rajaratnam School of International Studies at NTU.
3: This is CNA 938. Understand Asia.
2: It's just past 8:30. Good morning. Here are the latest updates from the CNA newsroom. The US has announced a wave of new tariffs on 60 trading partners. They include China, Japan, India, Mexico, Canada, the UK, and the European Union. They replace a 10% global duty that's set to expire around noon today, Singapore time. CNA's Arnold Gay has more.
4: The Trump administration says the new duties aim to combat forced labor and take effect at 12:01 a.m. New York time. That's just past noon in Singapore and Hong Kong. Countries that have laws in place to combat forced labor have been given a 10% rate, while those without such statutes face a 12.5% tariff. Goods including steel, aluminium, automobiles, and parts won't be subject to the new measure as they're covered by separate national security tariffs. Food, agriculture, fertilizer, and energy products are exempt. With another trade investigation ongoing, the administration is expected to introduce more tariffs in the coming weeks, focus on excess industrial capacity. 16 economies expected to be targeted, including China, Taiwan, India, South Korea, Japan, and several Southeast Asian countries. Now, these come ahead of a planned visit by Chinese President Xi Jinping to Washington, which Mr. Trump has announced will take place on September 24th. China has expressed strong dissatisfaction, saying the U.S. is making a serious mistake and abusing the Section 301 process.
2: From Washington, D.C., Kate Fisher tells us whether the new tariffs can withstand legal challenges.
5: This is a slightly stronger legal basis than the way Donald Trump previously tried to introduce tariffs. They're being imposed primarily under Section 301 of the 1974 Trade Act, rather than the International Emergency Economic Powers Act that the Trump administration relied on previously. Now, they've tied these tariffs to a finding that some countries are failing to prevent goods being produced with forced labor from entering international commerce. And that is a significant shift because it means that the U.S. Trade Representative can act under presidential direction to investigate and respond to these trade practices. And it is a much stronger legal foundation than the one that Mr. Trump was using before. But as you mentioned, it's likely to be challenged. Potential arguments could be that although this has been used before to impose tariffs, it's generally only been on an individual country or industry rather than this broad sweeping kind of global movement. And that is where I think the courts are going to try to challenge it because it hasn't been used in that way before. But it has been used in that smaller, more narrow way before, which does perhaps give it slightly more legal protection than how Donald Trump tried to do this in earlier iterations.
2: And that was a report by Kate Fisher from Washington, D.C. Moving on, 3 days of closed-door talks among ASEAN foreign ministers and their dialogue partners come to an end today. CNA's Yasmin Yonkers has more on the discussions that have taken place.
6: Well, a key issue on the agenda, that's Myanmar, which Philippine Foreign Secretary Maria Teresa Lazario says is still far off from rejoining bloc meetings.
7: We discussed how ASEAN could assess measurable progress in Myanmar, including the prospect for a multi-year, long-term special envoy in all of these discussions. ASEAN member states reaffirmed that the five-point consensus remains to be a primary reference of ASEAN in addressing the crisis.
6: The South China Sea also high on the agenda as tensions flare in the disputed waters. The latest incident just yesterday, that's with Manila accusing a China Coast Guard vessel of firing a water cannon at a Philippine government boat near Scarborough Shoal. Beijing, though, insists the South China Sea issue shouldn't be an obstacle to China's ties with ASEAN. The ASEAN chair of the Philippines reports that the bloc and Beijing are working towards finalizing the code of conduct, describing it as a priority for many member states.
7: What was given attention is the code of conduct that ASEAN now and China is geared towards the conclusion, hopefully the conclusion of the code of conduct by the end of this year. And this seems to be the focus of many of the countries, and I can see some political will from all the countries involved.
2: Back home, 33 primary schools are oversubscribed in Phase 2B of the 2026 Primary 1 registration exercise. Every year, 20 spaces in each school are reserved in this phase for children with links to the school, such as those whose parents have strong school or community ties. The most oversubscribed school in Phase 2B this year is Nanyang Primary School in Bukit Timah, with 52 children applying for 20 places. 31 schools will go to the ballot, with 22 of them doing so for children who are Singapore citizens residing within 1 kilometer of the school. 5 will conduct balloting for those residing between 1 kilometer and 2 kilometers from the school, and 4 will do so for those living more than 2 kilometers away. Results for this phase will be out next Monday, with registration for Phase 2C for children with no prior links to the schools opening at 9 a.m. the next day. 8:36 a.m. time now for a business update here on CNA 938.
0: U.S. futures are little change at the moment as traders digest the latest tariff developments. Rising geopolitical tensions in the Middle East and concerns about AI spending are also adding to market pressure. CNA's Elizabeth Neal reports.
8: Are those concerns push U.S. benchmarks lower overnight with losses led by the Nasdaq, was down by more than 2%. Now markets are also contending with a sharp jump in energy prices. The worsening geopolitical backdrop is driving oil higher, with Brent climbing above $100 for the first time in 2 months. Oil prices jumping $5 to $6 overnight as traders reacted to the escalating conflict in the Middle East. Brent has essentially reversed course from the near $70 price that it reached following the memorandum of understanding between the U.S. and Iran that was just signed just last month. It worries mount that tensions have reached a new front after Iran-backed Houthi militants attacked Saudi Arabian tankers in the Red Sea. Now, Saudi Arabia has relied on its west coast to bypass the Strait of Hormuz and export its oil. But attacks there now threaten to deepen global energy supply disruptions.
0: Intel has logged its fastest quarterly revenue growth in 15 years and signaled more good days to come as it rides the global AI boom. The American chipmaker's revenue jumped 25% to more than $16 billion in the second quarter, beating market estimates. It also offered stronger than expected guidance for the current quarter, even as it boosted spending plans over the next 2 years. CEO Tan Lip Bu says artificial intelligence is driving unprecedented demand for computing power, and Intel is in a good position to keep its CPU franchise growing sustainably.
23: Resilience.
0: Singapore's Sovereign Wealth Fund, GIC, has posted a 3.4% 20-year annualized rolling real rate of return for its latest financial year, its lowest since 2020. But the investor says it is positioning itself for the next wave of growth by stepping up investments in areas like artificial intelligence. CNA's Beatrice Yap reports.
9: Resilience through diversification. That's GIC's strategy for navigating today's uncertain markets. While this provides greater protection during downturns, the trade-off is more modest gains when markets rise.
10: Its 20-year annualized rate of return came in at 3.4%, down for the third straight year. Analysts say one reason is elevated inflation in recent years, and the outlook remains tough.
11: It will still be challenging, and we may still essentially see these low single digits real return over the next couple of years, or unless we start to see inflation drop off significantly, that we move from this higher block of 6-8% inflation to a lower block of 3% or below, which have been the historical norm.
10: Looking ahead, GIC says it's well positioned to capture long-term opportunities in areas like artificial intelligence. The firm has already invested in companies like Anthropic and across the value chain, from firms building AI-powered products to applications where the technology creates real economic value. By region, the Americas remains GIC's biggest destination of capital deployment. This exposure is at the highest level since it began publishing annual reports in 2008.
9: But as global markets become more fragmented, GIC says it also needs a more flexible investment approach. It's refreshing its strategic portfolio into three broad baskets: equities to drive long-term growth, fixed income to provide stable income, and real assets to strengthen resilience against inflation. GIC is also expanding its hedge fund strategy by growing in areas like global macro and multi-strategy investing. The plan is to deploy an additional $30 billion over the next 3 years.
0: Business news as it breaks on CNA.Asia.
2: Quick traffic update at 8:41 a.m. What's on the roads?
0: We have a vehicle breakdown on the SLE towards CTE after Lentor Avenue. Vehicle breakdown on PIE towards Tuas at Paya Lebar Road entrance. Vehicle breakdown as well on the AYE towards MCE after Benoi Road. Heavy traffic on Upper Thomson Road towards CTE between Bright Hill Drive and Ang Mo Kio Avenue 1. Heavy traffic on the KJE towards PIE between PIE Tuas and Brickland Road. And you're up to date.
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2: This is CNA 938 and you're listening to The Morning Report with Andrea Heng and Po Kok Ing. We have some texts and comments on our WhatsApp. Adrian asks, Good morning. Curious, do you guys wear berms or shorts, flip-flops on air? This is an excellent question.
0: I was wondering if I could, actually. Yeah.
2: Which one, the berms or the slippers?
0: Berms.
2: You know what? I don't have an answer to this question.
0: Nobody has worn it here before?
2: Nobody has worn it here before. But I have to tell you, T-shirts are more than welcome. We're in T-shirts and jeans almost every day. I can speak for Hairianto at least. He dresses the same way as you, Kok Ing, that are now. But no berms, not yet. I've only ever seen, remember Stanley Leong?
0: Oh, yes.
2: He was my very first co-host. Stanley Pick, if you're listening to this, sorry, I'm about to out you right now. He, on public holidays only, because we work on public holidays, he does wear Bermudas.
0: Okay.
2: So that's the only time I've... Daniel Martin sometimes wears Bermudas. Uh-huh. I've seen that before as well. And especially if it's a Friday or a public holiday, you know, we're a bit... No one else is in the office. So we're kind of like, you know, taking it chill. We're here for like 4 hours and then we're out the door. So pretty... that's the only time I've seen my male colleagues' legs.
0: Did you suffer
2: exposed.
0: From the so-called leg hair harassment?
2: No,
0: from
2: yes,
0: the Japanese
2: leg hair harassment. No, thankfully they have pretty all right legs. Not that I'm particularly paying attention to their legs. For the ladies, no, we are actually a pretty well-dressed bunch. Cheryl comes in with the most colourful outfits every day. If you follow her on Instagram, you can have a preview of how she dresses up. She loves dressing in nice bright pastels, very flowy. She's got a very specific dressing personality. Mel loves strong, solid colours. She likes to wear green quite a fair bit. She looks great in it.
0: You know, that's
2: way.
0: A sign of intelligence, I heard.
2: Yes, and she is very much so. I will attest to that. She likes to wear strong colours. She's always in a blazer. But she does... so footwear. I'll tell you about footwear. Footwear is where we keep it casual here because we're seated for 4 hours. Mm-hmm. We don't really wear heels. We wear sneakers and flats. Susan is probably the only one I've seen wear heels to the studio. She's always, always in a dress. We'll talk to her about that as well. She's always in a very bright printed dress. So all of us have our own little personalities. I think for the morning team, we're in neutrals a lot and we're in jeans and t-shirt a lot. I only dress up if I have to, you know, go for filming the next...
0: It takes time,
2: the next shift. Yeah, it takes time, makeup and all that. I hope that answers your question, Adrian.
0: Or is it too much information?
2: Maybe it's too TMI. Tommy says, congratulations to Team 938 for increased listenership. Thanks, Kok Ing, for keeping the listeners company these 5 days.
0: Thank you, Tommy. Thank you.
2: That's listeners. Lovely. He does suggest a topic to explore the current employment situation in Singapore for PMEs above 40 years of age, including mid-career switch journeys. Oh, that's a good one. We'll try and see if it's worth getting some guests on the show to talk about it as well. I've got some Instagrammers as well chiming in. We have Xavier here saying he loves the program. Keep it up, Team 938. Thank you for the hard work and dedication feeding us with current affairs. We also have, I have one more here. Jason. Says, good morning. I'm listening to you now on 938 while driving to my office in Woodlands. Have a nice weekend ahead. Thank you to all of you. This is exactly why we do this. If you are still curious about what happens behind the scenes on radio, please text us 963-11938.

0: Well, that tune sounds familiar, doesn't it? It's kind of like a Friday anthem for us here on CNA 938, especially in the morning. It is time to invite back to the show our resident fact checker, none other than Nicholas Fung, MD of Black Dot Research. Good morning to you. Happy weekend.
1: Good Friday morning. Almost the weekend. Friday. Oh. I always count Friday is almost weekend.
0: Oh, no.
1: Still got to get through a work day, so
0: that's true. Although I do think of some people who consider Friday as the weekend already because they just choose not to do any work, but we are not those people because we do have some work to do here on Fact Checker. The first one here is about antibiotics, and the thing is, there's always been a lot of debate, discourse, criticism about the use of antibiotics, and I think a lot of people are not clear about what antibiotics are used for. So the recent detail, I suppose, that's going around about antibiotics is that it can cause sepsis. In my mind, I'm thinking, shouldn't antibiotics help treat sepsis? So what's the truth here?
1: So very eye-catching claim, basically that, as you say, antibiotics causes sepsis. Your risk of sepsis can go up greatly after taking antibiotics. And then it makes reference to the gruesome twosome of vaccines and antibiotics, and calling them the root cause of an untold number of illnesses. So this post hasn't actually gone sort of massively viral just yet. It has a modest 25,000 views when we first saw it. But the claim that frames this, you know, sort of very common, often necessary treatment in the form of antibiotics as a hidden cause of serious illness, it has the potential to make people more hesitant about a medicine that they may genuinely need. So the team at Black Dot Research decided to delve into this a little bit more. Now, sepsis is a life-threatening reaction to an infection that can cause the immune system to actually turn on itself to harm healthy tissues and organs. And about 15 out of every 1,000 patients hospitalized in Singapore develop sepsis. So, and it counts for actually an estimated 5,000 deaths here each year. So something to be aware of, I suppose. The claim that it was circulating on X shares a series of screenshots of an article by the UK-based broadsheet newspaper, The Telegraph. It was published in 2023, so it's not a new article. A lot of these claims are often based on old information. But basically, it was a study led by researchers at the University of Manchester and draws on the UK's National Health Service patient data. So it actually looked at quite a large number of patients, 22 million patients worth of medical records in England between 2019 and 2022. And it compared 224,000 odd sepsis cases against 1.3 million people who did not develop sepsis. And then this data kind of shows that if you had taken one course of antibiotics in the year, you had about 73% more likely chance to develop sepsis. And then 2 to 3 courses actually are linked to 130% higher chance of sepsis. So, you know, it does actually seem to trend in line with what the claim is actually saying. But when we delve a bit deeper into the data, you know, the study did not actually find any reason to describe antibiotics as the cause of sepsis, right? The findings were mainly descriptive. This is what the researchers were saying. And they necessitate further research to establish causality. And in fact, those people who were taking multiple courses of antibiotics might actually already have some kind of immune status issue or comorbidities or existing conditions that then increase their risk of sepsis. So it may not be the antibiotics themselves. The antibiotics might just be reflecting their already poor health sort of situation.
0: Okay.
1: But quite interestingly, the study's central focus was actually health inequality. So they looked at people's income levels and they found people living in the poorest neighborhoods in England had a 40% higher chance of developing sepsis than those in wealthier neighborhoods. And they also looked at a whole range of other factors as well. Antibiotics wasn't actually a focus of the study. It was just a descriptive aspect of the study as well. So we sort of rate this claim as being false. They drew on a real study. They drew on a descriptive finding of the study, but not something that was statistically and analyzed as a focal point of the study. So I think you've got to be careful about these sort of claims because they do blend in, a little bit of data, but potentially framing in a way that suits them rather than the truth.
0: Correct. And I think it's one of those things that is like a passing detail. It's very by the by and not a real finding. And people who want to turn it into a headline think, ooh, this is the juicy part that we need to tell people about. And it's also so it ends up being circulated as such. But yeah, I think reading the whole study and absorbing it, digesting it in its entirety, the big picture detail is the one that we need to pay closer attention to, rather than, I guess this is kind of like clickbaity in a way, right? They are choosing that one fact to highlight rather than the main objective of the study.
1: Absolutely.
0: There's something else that surfaced that I'm personally interested in.
2: Something that affects women especially. What does a claim circulating online that getting a pap smear, to test for cervical cancer could actually expose women to cancer-causing chemicals? Is that true?
1: So this is as you guys mentioned, something that most people should be concerned about, but especially women. The graphic that's being circulated across multiple X accounts claims that the brush used during a pap smear is actually sterilized with ethylene oxide, which is a substance classified as a carcinogen. So, it suggests that it's actually contradictory to recommend pap smears as a way to prevent cervical cancer. It could potentially cause cancer as well. Now, the post that was circulating on this basically garnered over 200,000 views. Which is fairly significant, and we thought we better take a closer look, especially since we had earlier debunked and discussed on the show a similar claim about COVID-19 PCR and ART test swabs being coated with cancer-causing substances. This issue of cervical cancer screening uptake remains a concern in Singapore, so we thought we'd better take a little closer look at this. Cervical cancer is the 10th most common cancer among women in Singapore. It is largely preventable through vaccination and regular screening. So, this claim, if it's allowed to take root, might cause people to not want to go for more pap smears, and
0: Yeah.
1: that could be quite worrying as well.
0: Correct.
1: Now, ethylene oxide is a gas that's widely used in the healthcare industry to sterilize medical devices that cannot withstand heat or moisture-based sterilization methods. And pap smear brushes are among these, devices that may be sterilized using ethylene oxide. And it is true that ethylene oxide has been classified as a carcinogen or substance that's capable of causing cancer by agencies that are part of the World Health Organization. But it's very important to note that the health risks associated with ethylene oxide depend on the level, duration, and the route of exposure. This is very similar to the claim that we debunked around the COVID-19 test swabs. And basically, just the presence of ethylene oxide in the sterilization process doesn't mean that users are actually exposed to cancer-causing levels of the substance. Now, this definitely applies to the pap smear brushes. And the key distinction is between you being exposed to ethylene oxide as a gas and coming into a contact with a device that was sterilized using it. Because the sterilization process means that devices are only exposed to ethylene oxide gas for a short period, and after which they go through an aeration and testing process just to make sure that there's no residues left on the device or before it's packaged and ready for use. The cancer risks are actually associated with ethylene oxide in a sustained occupational exposure condition where workers in sterilization facilities, for example, breathe the gas at high concentrations over extended periods. So brief contact with a sterilized device is very different from this kind of exposure. There's no credible evidence either that tools used for cervical cancer screening can cause cancer. So I think it's quite important to know that this claim is definitely misleading, and we deem that it is false as well. And as we sort of said at the start, it's quite worrying, right? If people stop going for testing or screening, expose themselves to risk of things like cervical cancer as well. So please be careful of that.
0: I think we want to avoid go again. This is a bigger picture thing, right? The more important thing here is to go for these tests and screenings so that you prevent you can detect anything that's cancerous before it becomes worse. So I think this is like it's something that we have to make sure we verify. By the way, as a fellow woman, I'm here to deliver a PSA, a public service announcement. You can actually now get, I think, a once every 5 years, a cervical

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3: It's the final hour of the best news station here in Singapore. CNA 938, the Louvre's gallery reopens. Our Lions face a new test at the ASEAN Cup. And the Avengers Doomsday trailer has dropped.
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3: That's correct. Plus, Susan's got some travel and food plans this weekend on her show, and she's going to come on to share all about it. But first, here's the news. The US has announced a wave of new tariffs on 60 trading partners. They include China, Japan, India, Mexico, Canada, the UK, and the European Union. They replace a 10% global duty that's set to expire around noon today, Singapore time. Arnold Gay has more.
5: The Trump administration says the new duties aim to combat forced labor and take effect at 12.01 a.m. New York time. That's just past noon in Singapore and Hong Kong. Countries that have laws in place to combat forced labor have been given a 10% rate, while those without such statutes face a 12.5% tariff. Goods including steel, aluminium, automobiles, and parts won't be subject to the new measure as they're covered by separate national security tariffs. Food, agriculture, fertilizer, and energy products are exempt. With another trade investigation ongoing, the administration is expected to introduce more tariffs in the coming weeks, focus on excess industrial capacity. 16 economies expected to be targeted, including China, Taiwan, India, South Korea, Japan, and several Southeast Asian countries. Now, these come ahead of a planned visit by Chinese President Xi Jinping to Washington, which Mr. Trump has announced will take place on September 24th. China has expressed strong dissatisfaction, saying the U.S. is making a serious mistake and abusing the Section 301 process.
4: U.S. President Donald Trump is threatening major military punishment for Iran and the Houthis as the war spills over into the Red Sea. Mr. Trump told Axios he's considering a massive attack on Iran bigger than ever before, warning Tehran it has not received enough pain.
6: We're doing very well against the Islamic Republic of Iran. We're doing extremely well. They would like to do something, but I say they're not ready yet. They need more of the same.
4: The U.S. and Iran have exchanged fire for nearly 2 weeks. Mr. Trump said Israel would join his so-called massive attack, but he warned of possible consequences, hinting at retaliation from Tehran. The U.S. is reportedly increasing its military assets in the region, such as troops, medics, and aircraft. These include B-1 bombers deployed from bases in Britain. Iran calls it an act of aggression, warning the U.K. of consequences. Blake Sifton is tracking developments for CNA, and he explains how escalating strikes between the U.S. and Iran could affect diplomatic efforts to end the conflict.
7: We heard from U.S. Secretary of State Marco Rubio. He said that Iran wants to make a deal, but that they are unable to stick to the deals that they make. And he warned that as long as Iran doesn't make a deal, the U.S. will continue to escalate their strikes, saying they're going to continue to pay a price. And every night, the price gets higher and higher and higher. Now, President Trump, of course, has threatened to strike bridges and power plants in Iran for every ship that is attacked in the Strait of Hormuz. Iran, for their part, have said that if that were to happen, they would retaliate by targeting infrastructure in the region, including oil, gas, and electrical facilities. Iran's Foreign Minister Abbas Araghchi put it simply, saying, our defense doctrine is

0: clear, an eye for an eye. Now, in a possible other sign of coming escalation, Israeli media are reporting that the U.S. has informed Israel that they will soon begin deploying heavy bombers for strikes against Iran. It's believed that those heavy bombers would be used in strikes targeting nuclear sites in Iran, including the Pickaxe Mountain nuclear site, in what would be a major escalation.
1: And we move on now to India, where student protesters led by the Cockroach Janata Party, or CJP, are calling for nationwide rallies to be held today as the Modi government urges them to join talks. They've rejected negotiations unless held at a neutral venue near the protest site. Thousands of protesters regrouped yesterday following another night of clashes with police. They're reiterating their call for reforms following alleged exam leaks and for Education Minister Dharmendra Pradhan to step down. Amid the mounting pressure, Prime Minister Modi addressed the issue publicly for the first time. He announced the establishment of fast-track courts to ensure punishment for those involved in exam paper leaks, adding that there is nothing more than important than the future of India's youth. His comments come amid the government's offer of talks to end the protests. Well, India's main opposition Congress Party continues to stand with the protesters. Party leaders led a march to a memorial dedicated to freedom hero Mahatma Gandhi in New Delhi over allegations of police brutality during the protests this week. Meanwhile, activist Sonam Wangchuk has ended his 26-day hunger strike, which was in solidarity with the movement's call for educational reforms. He says the decision followed a long negotiation on various conditions and was made in view of possible violence in the country. Neha Punia has been tracking the protests for CNA. She sheds light on the CJP's position on negotiations with the federal government.
2: Representatives of the CJP have been telling us that they have replied to the government. They're refusing to go to any government minister's house or residence like it happened on Monday. They say that's not the sort of engagement they're interested in. They want to hold talks either at the protest site of Jantar Mantar or they want to hold talks at a neutral venue. They say they have suggested possible locations where these discussions could be held, essentially throwing the ball back in the government's court. They've also put one more demand. They've said that they will not talk if this is going to be an engagement that doesn't end in some sort of conclusive decision being announced. This question was also put to the crowd at the protest, with one of the spokespersons asking the people present there that should we go meet the ministers if they cannot make us any tangible promises, and the crowd roared back no. So this has shown in a lot of ways, experts say, the kind of pressure the government may be feeling because of how big this protest has become this week. Following that police crackdown on Monday, many more people have been showing up. That protest site is absolutely packed and people are still coming in. And now the Cockroach Janata Party has deployed another pressure tactic. They're requesting student unions across the country to hold protests in their own cities. They're saying, wherever you are, hold a large gathering, read out our demands. The top of the list is the resignation of the education minister. And we've already seen how there has been a response in many cities, protests taking place in many, many urban centers. But now the Cockroach Janata Party calling for nationwide protests in solidarity with their demands.
3: 3 days of closed-door talks among ASEAN foreign ministers and their dialogue partners come to an end today. A key issue on the agenda, Myanmar, which Philippine Foreign Secretary Maria Theresa Lazaro says is still far off from rejoining bloc meetings. She says there are still many questions over Myanmar's compliance with the bloc's peace initiative, the five-point consensus. Ms. Lazaro, who will lead a humanitarian mission to Myanmar later this year, has stressed that ASEAN remains focused on further developing the plan's framework. The South China Sea was also high on the agenda as tensions flared in the disputed waters. The latest incident took place just yesterday, with Manila accusing a Chinese Coast Guard vessel of firing a water cannon at a Philippine government boat near Scarborough Shoal. ASEAN Chair of the Philippines says the bloc and Beijing are working towards finalizing the code of conduct, describing it as a priority. CNA's senior correspondent Leong Wai Kit has more on the key takeaways from the ASEAN briefing.
4: She started by talking about how the ASEAN top diplomats were concerned about the Strait of Hormuz situation as well as the Middle East situation. She highlighted that the top diplomats had issued a joint statement on the Middle East situation. And closer to home, there was another dispute on the South China Sea. And I won't go into detail because these two latest recent incidents have now become part of the code of conduct negotiations. But Ms. Lazaro did not go into detail. She did say, however, at the start of her press conference, that China and ASEAN are now geared towards concluding the code of conduct negotiations, hopefully by the end of the year. Now, the other key theme that keeps coming up throughout the last few days was the topic of Myanmar. And Ms. Lazaro had kept honing in on the message that when it comes to dealing with the Myanmar crisis, the main channel is still the five-point consensus. I had also met Singapore Foreign Affairs Minister Dr. Vivian Balakrishnan. So I asked Dr. Balakrishnan, number one, how can ASEAN avoid having Aung San Suu Kyi become a political bargaining chip? And number two, how would that Aung San Suu Kyi yardstick look like? Let's take a listen.
5: What ASEAN has said is if there are going to be changes in our engagement, it has to be predicated on measurable progress that a reasonable person looking at the parameters can say, yes, this is positive. So the examples of these parameters, reduce the violence, hopefully even eliminate violence against civilians and vulnerable groups, the release of political prisoners. Though Aung San Suu Kyi is one of those prisoners. But the purpose of the release is not just release for release sake, but in order to enable honest-to-goodness conversations, reconciliation, and a solution that is Myanmar-led and owned by the Myanmar people themselves.
1: And that's the news. I'm Andrea Hing with Po Kok Ing. Headlines anytime on CNA 938 and CNA.asia. Good morning, 11 minutes past 9 a.m. Time now for a traffic update.
3: We have a vehicle breakdown on Upper Thomson Road towards CTE after SLE CTE, so avoid lane 3. Heavy traffic on the CTE towards AYE at Ang Mo Kio Avenue 1 exit. Heavy traffic as well in the CTE tunnel towards AYE at Havelock Road exit. Heavy traffic on Adam Road towards Lonnie between PIE Changi and Bukit Timah Road. And that's all we have.
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1: And what does the weather forecast tell us today?
3: Oh, well, we're expecting thundery showers mainly over northern, eastern and central Singapore in the afternoon. Temperatures of between 25 and 33 degrees Celsius.
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11: Stronger than all of us put together, and they died.
1: Ooh, the trailer for Avengers Doomsday has just dropped. You probably already recognize it, but still sending chills down the spine. The film's first trailer racked up an incredible 503 million views.
3: 500 million views.
1: Yeah, in just 24 hours. This is therefore Disney's most watched trailer ever. Fans got their first look at Robert Downey Jr.'s return to the Marvel Universe, this time as the villain Doctor Doom. The trailer also features the return of my hero, Chris Evans, alongside a pretty huge cast, including Chris Hemsworth, Simu Liu, Florence Pugh, Pedro Pascal, and Patrick Stewart. Avengers Doomsday is directed by the one and only Russo brothers, who did also helm Infinity War and Endgame. The film opens in Singapore December 17th, where it will go head-to-head with Dune Part 3 in one of the biggest showdowns at the box office this year. Are you a Marvel fan? Are you an Avengers fan?
3: I must say that I got superhero fatigue.
1: Right.
3: Yes.
1: Yeah.
3: Yes.
1: What was the last superhero film you watched? Ooh, do you remember?
3: I can't remember actually, right. But I'm still feeling the fatigue.
1: I know. I think it's because they are also showing stuff on TV as well.
3: Okay. Yeah.
1: With the TV series.
3: I think it was the Fantastic Four.
1: Oh, right. The latest one?
3: The latest one, yeah.
1: That's the one with Pedro Pascal.
3: Well, right?
1: That's right. Yeah, yeah. Yeah. Mm-hmm. So I really see what you mean.
3: Mm-hmm.
1: So I don't watch the smaller movies. Funny thing is, someone I spoke to yesterday, I think it was Andrew, our freelancer, who said that, you know, they always want to release this big blockbuster one to make up for all the not so good ones throughout the year.
3: Yeah, you mean like Moana?
1: I know. I don't know why they needed to make a live-action Moana. The cartoon one was great. The animated one was great.
3: Yeah. I mean, this is run out of ideas, I guess.
1: Yeah, that's what we've talked about this on the show as well, about, you know, the sustainability of remakes and live-action versions of films that we already know. I mean, is it really, you know, that beneficial? Is it really the way to go? What's new, right? I think people are struggling to find new stories to be hopeful for, and I think that's why there's that demand. But the argument is that the remakes invite a new audience, the younger crowd, to get them, you know, bought into the whole Disney franchise.
3: Are you looking forward to this Avengers Doomsday?
1: I don't know if I'm looking forward to it that way. I will watch. I know I certainly will watch it in the cinema. Whether I'll be disappointed or not is a different matter altogether.
3: Well, it's still a long way, December 17th.
1: Yeah, right? I'm going to have to re-watch the trailer to see if it's worthwhile. Also, I'm kind of tired of RDJ in, you know, any kind of Marvel film. Mm-hmm. He's a great actor. I think he can do more than just be a superhero or a villain.
3: Well, I'm sure the paycheck is making it worth it.
1: Oh, for sure. For sure. All right. So from Hollywood, we go to France.
3: Yes.
1: Yes. What's happening there?
3: And one of the Louvre's most famous galleries has reopened, but its priceless crown jewels are gone. The Apollo Gallery has reopened 9 months after a daring heist saw 8 historic jewels worth about $100 million stolen. The jewels have not been recovered, but the damaged crown of Empress Eugenie is being restored. The remaining of the royal collection will be moved to a new high-security vault as part of tighter security measures. Museum officials say the gallery's reopening gives visitors a chance to appreciate the stunning architecture and history even without the jewels.
1: You know, I don't actually remember. I've been to the Louvre, and I don't remember these jewels.
3: I don't either, yeah.
1: Yeah,
3: I remember the statue of Nike.
1: Yes. Oh, the statues are glorious.
3: Yes.
1: They were all on that first floor, right? That little corner there.
3: Yeah.
1: I was too focused on the
3: paintings.
1: Yeah. I mean, Rodin. I'm a very big fan of Rodin.
3: Ah,
1: see.
3: Okay.
1: I like the very strong, contrasty type of artwork because I think it kind of suits my personality. I'm kind of like that too.
3: Really?
1: Very strong contrast, very definitive brush strokes. Look at me talking like an art expert. But I tend to like those. I'm not a watercolor person, so I'm not into the Monet type of thing. Although I do appreciate it, right?
3: Mm.
1: I mean, it tells you the kind of skill level and thought process that these artists have gone through to produce such beautiful work.
3: Mm.
1: The statues, amaze me all the time.
3: Were you impressed by the Mona Lisa?
1: No. I've said it before on this show. Okay. I was the least impressed with the Mona Lisa. Were you?
3: I enjoyed it, but it's a bit of a, I don't know,
1: anticlimactic.
3: Yeah,
1: right?
3: When you look at it, like, it's actually quite a small painting.
1: It is small.
3: And then there's this huge, like, barrier all around it,
1: yes,
3: right?
1: Yeah. Yes. So,
3: and everyone's crowding around it.
1: Yep.
3: It wasn't as I had imagined.
1: Yep.
3: Yeah.
1: Yep. It's in its own gallery, right? Mm. So I literally walked into the door, took my photo. Oh, like that, Onila. And then I left the door, and then I went and like traveled the whole other gallery as well. Mm. Yeah, so it wasn't as I had expected as well.
3: I don't remember the jewels at all.
1: Yeah.
3: I did walk past, like, is it this room? I'm not sure.
1: I'm getting confused
3: with London and all that. You know?
1: Sometimes I get confused between the Louvre and the Met in New York, which I went to as well. Also an amazing, amazing gallery, amazing museum. But I think with the Louvre, because it's shaped, the layout's a bit strange because you kind of go into different sections because it's the base of the pyramid, so to speak, mm-hmm. right? And so it's not a linear sort of museum. The Met is linear. So you start at one point, you can drop out in the middle, come back in, and then go straight down, right? But the Louvre is different. The Louvre has different galleries in different angles of the building. So you kind of can get lost and you really have to pick which galleries you want to go to, right?
3: Yeah.
1: I miss it. I do want to revisit it with or without the crown jewels. Speaking of some good news, here's more good news from the entertainment front. Melanie C is now married. Are you a Spice Girls person?
3: Well, not really, but there are two Mels in the group, right?
1: Yes, there are two Mels in the group. There's Mel B and Mel C.
3: Who's the one who sang, I'll tell you what I want, what I really
1: want. Oh, that's all of them. But the one that's yelling is Mel B.
3: Oh, yeah. Okay.
1: Yeah, the one that's yelling.
3: So this is the other one.
1: This is Sporty Spice.
3: Oh, okay, the one that sings, I forgot her solo hit.
1: Oh, yeah, she had a few solo hits. I'm very bad with titles now. She did one with Bryan Adams, remember that?
3: No.
1: Oh, no. Okay, we'll see about that. But just a little audio treat here. Yeah, so who has become one? It's with Mel C. She's now gotten married to longtime partner Chris Dingwall in a lakeside ceremony in England. The couple already made it official in a private legal ceremony in Australia before celebrating with family and friends. Fellow Spice Girl Victoria Beckham designed both of her wedding dresses. I've seen those pictures. Very nice. And also lent her one for the Australian ceremony. The couple met on the dating app for celebrities called Raya 3 years ago, got engaged during a holiday in Mallorca last year. Have you seen what Mel C looks like in recent times?
3: No, actually. What she looks
1: like? She is cut. I mean,
3: really?
1: I mean, she looks amazing. I think she's also now crafted a new career for herself. She's not so much singing. She's a DJ now.
3: DJ?
1: Yes, with a very strong following. So she's really into the whole drum and bass type of London underground music. That's what she spins. I know. So she's been into that. I think she picked it up during COVID, if I get my facts right. But she recently had put out a new album, I think, and she's also fronted some magazine covers, and she's looking really good, very fit. Wow. But I mean, she's Sporty Spice. What else, right?
3: I see you're a fan.
1: I am a pop culture sponge. Uh-huh, okay. It happens when I doom scroll on the potty sometimes. Okay, so speaking of marriage, someone else also got married.
3: That's right, Mr. Beast, also jumping on the marriage bandwagon. The world's biggest YouTuber is officially a married man. Now, the content creator tied the knot with fellow creator Thea Buson during a week-long celebration on a private island. Mr. Beast shared the news on social media, calling it the best day of my life.
1: Aww.
3: The couple first met in South Africa in 2022 and got engaged on Christmas Day in 2024. They say they hope to turn their wedding week into an annual tradition by gathering family and friends together every year.
1: Mm. Are you familiar with Mr. Beast?
3: Actually, no.
1: I
3: must Google.
1: I must Google.
3: You're so...
1: I know of him, and I know that if I'm not wrong, I'm going to ask my Gen Z producer now if he's the one that has a chocolate brand. Yes, okay, she's nodding. Yeah, I don't know. Beastables? Feastables. Okay, so Mr. Beast is better known to his family and friends as Jimmy Donaldson. He has launched a whole other string of stuff, not just a YouTube channel. He's also had Mr. Beast Burger. We've got Feastables, Lunchly, and more. Somehow all related to food for some reason. But yeah, he is huge on YouTube. Ooh. Huge.
3: I don't really know
1: what he does on YouTube, to be honest.
3: Yeah, I don't.
1: But yeah, congrats.
3: I'm so out of it.
1: You're telling me. Okay.
3: Well, I see. I just heard he does videos with huge money giveaways.
1: That's
3: right. Is that why he's so huge?
1: So everybody wants to be his best friend, la. Mm,
3: okay,
1: he's got money to give away.
3: Subscribers, 509 million.
1: Million, that's right. That's how big he is, okay? So all that money, all the fantastic ideas. I think he would be in direct competition with iShowSpeed, because iShowSpeed also is a very big YouTuber, but I think they do quite different things. Congratulations, I guess, in order once again for Mr. Beast. All right, so let's go now to something that we want to talk about in terms of charitable functions. Marina Bay Sands has an annual Sands for Singapore Charity Festival, and it's coming back in August. Now, the highlight of this three-day festival from 28th to 30th August, it has live music, food pop-ups, and family-friendly activities. Who will be there to perform? Let's take a look. The lineup includes Riley, that's the former singer of the Sam Willows. We've also got 53A and the THK Brave Hearts Ensemble. That's the Tai Hua Kwan Brave Hearts Ensemble. They do. So visitors can also enjoy gourmet food from restaurants including Black Tap, Bread Street Kitchen, and Roberta's Pizza.
3: All stores at the Marina Bay.
1: Exactly.
3: Sands.
1: I love Roberta's Pizza, by the way. Proceeds from the selected food sales will support AWWA's Enabled Living at Bedok program for persons with disabilities. MBS staff will also volunteer across the community. They will be assembling 30,000 hygiene kits. And here's the fun part. They'll be taking seniors on trishaw rides around Marina Bay.
3: Nice. How lovely. Trishaws have all but disappeared, huh?
1: That's right. So now there's a reason for them to come back. All right, over to sports.
3: In sports, we have the ASEAN Hyundai Cup. If you're having World Cup withdrawals, don't worry. There's the ASEAN Hyundai Cup. It's coming back very soon. Catch the ASEAN nations in action as 11 teams battle it out from 24th of July, that's today, until 26th of August. Team Singapore kicks off tonight's opening match as the Lions head to Phnom Penh to face Cambodia in their first group stage game. Our Lions will face the likes of Timor-Leste, Indonesia, and current ASEAN Cup champions Vietnam in our group. Did you know Singapore has won the ASEAN Cup four times? That's in 1998, 2004, 2007, and 2012.
1: Wow.
3: Which makes the last time we won like more than 14 years ago.
1: That's right. You can catch all of the action on MeWatch. Let's wish the Lions all the very best in their opening game tonight at 8 p.m. Here's one more sports story for you, Formula One fans. You can now rejoice because you can get close to the action at the official F1 exhibition at Gardens by the Bay. It makes its Asian debut here in Singapore. It's a traveling exhibition that brings the iconic cars, racing simulators as well, to celebrate the history of the sport. Highlights will include the Red Bull RB7, Sebastian Vettel's 2011 World Championship car, and seven themed galleries. You can also take on the Marina Bay Street Circuit and other iconic circuits at the Racing Simulator Experience for an additional $20. I think that's a good experience to pay for. The exhibition runs from the 23rd of July to the 18th of October at Gardens by the Bay. Tickets can be purchased online. That's it for our weekly Trend Watch with Andrea Heng and Pocock Ng this week. It's something you can catch every Friday on The Morning Report. Catch you at the next one.
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11: 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Nuclear fusion.
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1: Time for your news update at 9:30 here on CNA 938. The US has announced a wave of new tariffs on 60 trading partners. They include China, Japan, India, Mexico, Canada, the UK, and the European Union. They replace a 10% global duty that's set to expire around noon today, Singapore time. We have more now from CNA's Arnold Gay.
18: The Trump administration says the new duties aim to combat forced labor and take effect at 12.01 a.m. New York time. That's just past noon in Singapore and Hong Kong. Countries that have laws in place to combat forced labor have been given a 10% rate, while those without such statutes face a 12.5% tariff. Goods including steel, aluminium, automobiles and parts won't be subject to the new measure as they're covered by separate national security tariffs. Food, agriculture, fertilizer and energy products are exempt. With another trade investigation ongoing, the administration is expected to introduce more tariffs in the coming weeks, focus on excess industrial capacity. 16 economies expected to be targeted, including China, Taiwan, India, South Korea, Japan, and several Southeast Asian countries. Now, these come ahead of a planned visit by Chinese President Xi Jinping to Washington, which Mr. Trump has announced will take place on September 24th. China has expressed strong dissatisfaction, saying the U.S. is making a serious mistake and abusing the Section 301 process.
1: 3 days of closed-door talks among ASEAN foreign ministers and their dialogue partners come to an end today. CNA's Yasmin Yonkers has more on the discussions that have taken place.
19: Well, a key issue on the agenda, that's Myanmar, which Philippine Foreign Secretary Maria Teresa Lazario says is still far off from rejoining bloc meetings.
20: We discussed how ASEAN could assess measurable progress in Myanmar, including the prospect for a multi-year, long-term special envoy in all of these discussions. ASEAN member states reaffirmed that the five-point consensus remains to be a primary reference of ASEAN in addressing the crisis.
19: The South China Sea also high on the agenda as tensions flare in the disputed waters. The latest incident just yesterday, that's with Manila accusing a China Coast Guard vessel of firing a water cannon at a Philippine government boat near Scarborough Shoal. Beijing, though, insists the South China Sea issue shouldn't be an obstacle to China's ties with ASEAN. The ASEAN chair of the Philippines reports that the bloc and Beijing are working towards finalizing the code of conduct, describing it as a priority for many member states.
20: What was given attention is the code of conduct that ASEAN now in China is geared towards the conclusion, hopefully the conclusion of the code of conduct by the end of this year. And this seems to be the focus of many of the countries, and I can see some political will from all the countries involved.
1: And moving on now to some news from Mediacorp, which has maintained its leadership of Singapore's airwaves, reaching nearly 4 million weekly listeners. Its share of radio listening also climbed to 86%. That's the highest in 14 years. According to the latest Nielsen Radio Survey 2026, 8 of Mediacorp's stations rank among Singapore's top 10. Yes, 933 remained Singapore's number one radio station for a a third consecutive year, while Class 95 strengthened its lead as the top English station. Across the Chinese, Malay and Indian listener segments, the top three stations were all Mediacorp brands. CNA 938 remained Singapore's preferred news station. It grew its listenership for a third consecutive year at an average annual rate of 6.4%, achieving its highest ever radio reach. That reach is three times that of its closest news rival. And we now bring you some business updates from the CNA newsroom, courtesy of Po Kok Ing. Time now is coming close to 9:35 a.m.
3: U.S. futures are little changed at the moment as traders digest the latest tariff developments, rising geopolitical tensions in the Middle East and concerns about AI spending are also adding to market pressure. CNA's Elizabeth New reports.
0: Are those concerns push U.S. benchmarks lower overnight with losses led by the Nasdaq, was down by more than 2%. Now markets are also contending with a sharp jump in energy prices. The worsening geopolitical backdrop is driving oil higher, with Brent climbing above $100 for the first time in 2 months. Oil prices jumping $5 to $6 overnight as traders reacted to the escalating conflict in the Middle East. Brent has essentially reversed course from the near $70 price that it reached following the memorandum of understanding between the U.S. and Iran that was just signed just last month. A worries mount that tensions have reached a new front after Iran-backed Houthi militants attacked Saudi Arabian tankers in the Red Sea. Now, Saudi Arabia has relied on its west coast to bypass the Strait of Hormuz and export its oil. But attacks there now threaten to deepen global energy supply disruptions.
3: Santosh Rao is head of research at Manhattan Venture Partners. He warns of increased uncertainty as markets grapple with rising oil prices.
21: I think $100 oil is not good. Anything above 100 is worse. And there is potential that it could go up to 130, according to some estimates, if this rail blockage continues on both arteries of the ocean there, you know, the Hormuz and the one near where this in the Suez Canal and down. So I think it's a big issue, and it's going to spike up inflation, which we don't want. And he might raise rates if that happens. So there's a spillover effect. There's a domino effect. Higher rates, higher inflation, higher. So and it has a bad effect, a negative impact down the line. So yes, it's not good. Hopefully they will come to some kind of a resolution. It's in the interests of both. But right now it's more, I don't know, call it ego. Everyone, they're both looking for a way out respectfully. U.S. has the common narrative is that U.S. has lost the battle, and Trump does not want to believe that. He wants to show that U.S. is well ahead. Iran thinks they can hold on. So I think this is going to go for a while. But at some point, both countries cannot afford this. So let's wait and see how long, who has the sustaining power and who will come to the senses. So a lot of questions there.
3: The International Air Transport Association, or IATA, has tapped Sadia Zahidi as its next chief. She takes the helm from Willie Walsh, who joins Indian carrier IndiGo as CEO after 5 years leading IATA. She will become the airline trade body's first female director general when she assumes office on 1st of November. She'll also be the first IATA chief in four decades without executive experience in the airline industry. Ms. Zahidi is currently managing director at the World Economic Forum, where she has served for 20 years. Singapore's sovereign wealth fund, GIC, has posted a 3.4% 20-year annualized rolling real rate of return for its latest financial year, its lowest since 2020. But the investor says it is positioning itself for the next wave of growth by stepping up investments in areas like artificial intelligence, CNA's Beatrice Yap reports.
22: Resilience through diversification. That's GIC's strategy for navigating today's uncertain markets. While this provides greater protection during downturns, the trade-off is more modest gains when markets rise.
23: Its 20-year annualized rate of return came in at 3.4%, down for the third straight year. Analysts say one reason is elevated inflation in recent years, and the outlook remains tough.
24: It will still be challenging, and we'll may still essentially see these low single digits real return over the next couple of years. or unless we start to see inflation drop off significantly, that we move from this higher block of 6 to 8% inflation to a lower block of 3% or below, which have been the historical norm.
23: Looking ahead, GIC says it's well positioned to capture long-term opportunities in areas like artificial intelligence. The firm has already invested in companies like Anthropic and across the value chain, from firms building AI-powered products to applications where the technology creates real economic value. By region, the Americas remains GIC's biggest destination of capital deployment. This exposure is at the highest level since it began publishing annual reports in 2008. But as global markets become more fragmented, GIC says it also needs a more flexible investment approach. It's refreshing its strategic portfolio into three broad baskets: equities to drive long-term growth, fixed income to provide stable income, and real assets to strengthen resilience against inflation. GIC is also expanding its hedge fund strategy by growing in areas like global macro and multi-strategy investing. The plan is to deploy an additional $30 billion over the next 3 years.
1: You were hearing there from Beatrice Yap featuring Song Seng Woon, economic advisor at SDAX, in that report, bringing us to the end of the business update. Get business news anytime it breaks on cna.asia. Final traffic check before we hand things over to the midday show. What do you have for us?
3: We have an accident on the BKE towards PIE after SLE with congestion till SLE. Avoid lanes 1 and 2. An accident as well on Adam Road towards Queensway after PIE Tuas. Avoid lane 2. A vehicle breakdown on the AOI towards Tuas after Lower Delta Road. A vehicle breakdown as well on CTE towards SLE after Brattle Road. Heavy traffic on Keppel Road towards the city between Anson Road and AYE Tuas. Heavy traffic on the SLE towards CTE between Upper Thompson Road and Woodlands Avenue 12. And we have some roadworks to report. Roadworks on AYE towards Tuas after Telok Blangah Road. Roadworks on AYE towards Tuas at Jurong Town Hall Road exit. Roadworks on PIE towards Changi after Tampines Street 31. Avoid Lane 1. And roadworks on the PIE towards Tuas after Jurong East Avenue 1, avoid Lane 1.
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1: Good morning. Welcome back to the show. This is the final stretch of the morning report on CNA 938, the station you trust for news and also the preferred news station here in Singapore, by the way. Time to get a preview of what's happening this weekend. And you know who we call upon for that. It is the one and only Susan Ng, a host of Your Singapore Weekend. She's live every Saturday and Sunday from 7 a.m. Good morning, Sue.
27: Good morning, Andrea. Good morning, Kok-ing. How's
3: good morning.
27: Everyone doing?
1: We are well. We are ready to rev up for the weekend. And speaking of revving up, you are revving up your passport pages. Traveling somewhere this weekend. Where are you going?
27: Yeah. Okay, so I have the series on Sundays called Beyond the Map. And we take people beyond the map, literally, to places and countries they think they know. So today we're going to, well, not today, but this weekend, we're going to travel to Shangri-La and Tibet. I'm not sure if anyone has been to that part of China, but we're also going to the remote villages of Yunnan. Have you ever watched the movie Lost Horizon? Either of you? No, you're probably too young. Yeah, okay. So, See, I'm talking over myself because it's the moot point. You haven't watched it. But Shangri-La is really, you know, so far completely different from the rest of China that perhaps many people have not been, and my guests spent 9 days in April traveling to Shangri-La, to Yunnan, and then also to Tibet, and visited very interesting places. And this is what the series is all about, really. It's about taking you to places that you might never have thought of going.
9: Mm.
27: And when you visit a country, you hit the big cities, right? Mm. So this particular place, Shangri-La, I mean, I would love to go there, but I look at the way you need to travel there, I'm going, I don't know if my bones can take it or not.
9: Oh, but. Dear.
27: But certainly something to have a think about. And so she did traverse this particular place. She even went to Dacheng in Yunnan, which is a place that, you know, probably you would never have gone because it's so small.
9: Yeah.
27: It's so untouched.
9: Right.
27: And she learned, and she did things with the locals. She learned how to make tofu with the locals. And you've heard of the legendary Dharma cave, I'm sure, right?
9: Yes.
27: The one that's perched, the cave with the monastery that's perched on the side of a
9: correct
27: mountain.
9: Yes. So, it's so picturesque. It's iconic.
27: It's iconic. But again, you know, many of us would probably never have gone. Maybe you won't even think of going to places like that.
9: Mm-hmm.
27: So this is really in connection with this particular series I'm doing, that people take us to places that I suppose we would read in the books. We don't have the stories to tell for it. So this is what's happening this weekend. I don't know. I know you love Japan, so I'm going to have to do Japan very soon, Andrea.
9: No, but you are totally selling me on Yunnan, because I'm hearing so many more people traveling to China nowadays.
27: Ah,
9: Yunnan is one of those places. And we have, I think we even have a restaurant chain here that specializes in Yunnan cuisine.
3: Yeah. I think so.
9: Yeah.
3: I think it's called Yunnan's.
9: Yeah. Have you been Yunnan, to correct. Yunnan?
3: No.
27: I have been to Yunnan.
9: So what was your favorite part? What was your favorite thing to eat there?
27: Oh, but they had so many different things.
9: Mm.
27: But see, the thing is, I'm not sure if it really is the Yunnan food that I was eating while I was there. Because I did have stuff that I could find elsewhere.
9: Right.
27: Of course, the food was very good.
9: Right.
27: Having said that, though, they had a location at one of the shopping malls that's no longer there.
9: Mm-hmm.
27: Taken over by another restaurant.
9: Alamak.
27: So, you know, yeah, I know, alamak is the word. You go someplace, you like it, and then you can't go back.
9: Yeah, exactly.
3: I've actually heard that Yunnan, some parts are still quite undeveloped, right?
27: Yes.
3: Because,
27: yes.
3: I mean, I've got friends traveling back to say that there are still toilets without doors.
9: Wow.
27: Yes.
9: Okay. So it's still very much like that. It's untouched. I mean, it's untouched in many different ways, but I think that's the beauty behind traveling sometimes to these places that you don't typically add to your itinerary, right?
27: Correct. And this is the thing. This series hopes to ignite the sense of adventure in us. Yeah. Sometimes, I mean, honestly, sometimes you kind of want same old, because you just want to get there.
9: Yeah.
27: You know exactly where everything is. You know where your favorite restaurants are. You just know you relax. But at other times, like you know, Andrew, you get in the car and you just drive.
9: Yeah, just go.
27: Wow, I wonder what we'll see around the next turn.
9: Precisely.
27: So that's what, you know, many of my guests have done and will continue to do. So that's what she'll be telling us about. The things that she saw, the people. I think the important thing is the people that she met.
9: I am looking forward to the conversation about tofu making, because that's
27: one
9: that fascinates me the most. Something else, right? Cooking.
3: Yeah, what's on the menu to makan this weekend?
27: Oh, okay.
9: Of course.
27: There's always food, cooking. So anytime you need something to eat, come by.
3: Okay. You regret saying that.
27: If we don't have something to eat, we'll certainly talk about food. So this weekend, we will be speaking with someone who's going to introduce us to the things and the edible landscape in Singapore. So we do have lots of plants that are growing very quietly around us.
9: Mm-hmm.
27: And these are actually foods that we can eat. And, you know, it's about plants, it's about flowers. And we may not even know. We could walk past these trees and these shrubs every day, and we don't even give them a second thought.
9: Mm-hmm.
27: So how this company came about was the co-founder decided, together with her co-founder, that they would open a company to introduce the edible parts of Singapore.
9: Wow.
27: And so that's what they've done. They've created a range of sauces and teas, all made with natural ingredients, no preservatives. And this is really your cup of tea, Andrea. No
9: preservatives. You know me too well, Sue.
27: Yeah, no artificial additives. Ooh. And always using things that are grown naturally. So, and they will also be having a booth at the Good Weekend, which is organized by the Foundry and the Social Space. And during that Good Weekend, they'll be leading a Singapore-inspired salad dressing workshop.
9: Ooh, salad dressing. Nice. Okay. You know, funny thing, you should mention that because where I used to stay near in Bukit Timah, as I walk to, it's a very long street down towards my HDB block, and it would be lined with cherry trees. And my mom, my mom told me she used to climb those trees and pluck the fruit. And I've seen sometimes they have fruiting seasons, right? And I never know whether it's safe to eat them because they don't look like typical cherries. So I just admire from afar and then regret not eating them now.
27: Okay, your mom and my mom must have played together when they were children, right? Because my mom used to say they would actually eat those cherries.
9: Yes.
27: And she says, look at the bird. If the birds eat it and they're okay, she says, I guess it's okay.
9: I don't know.
10: Well, the birds eat other things.
9: Yeah. And they have a different digestive system. I don't know, I'm secretly hoping that this company you're featuring will talk about those cherries or have actually sort of explored those very cherries that I see on the street.
27: No, for sure. So, I mean, they actually do lead tours. So let me ask them about that, you know, around Singapore. And they take people foraging as well. We hear of people foraging all the time.
9: Yes.
27: But like you say, you're not sure what you're foraging is actually edible.
9: Yeah.
27: Because we're not sure. I mean, look at mushrooms, right?
9: That's everywhere now.
27: Lots of mushrooms everywhere, but can you eat them? Now, that's the question.
9: That's correct. And that's exactly what that conversation will lend to. Something else also, my mom and dad apparently used to stop the car somewhere and pluck tapioca shoots. Not ubi, pucuk ubi, yes. Tapioca shoots, because we turn them into lemak curries.
27: Oh. Yes.
9: You cook them down, you boil them, and they become like a lemak gravy thing. And it's one of my favorite dishes in the world.
27: Yes.
9: And apparently people used to do that quite often in Singapore.
10: But I don't know.
27: Do you need to do that now?
9: I don't know if you can do that now.
10: I'm not sure if, that's right. Is it legal?
9: Yeah. Well, okay, forget I said all of that. This was back in the day. But I'm really looking forward to this conversation, Sue. Thanks
27: Me
9: so much
27: too.
9: For bringing
27: Absolutely.
9: Them to the show and here on CNA 938. You have a good weekend.
27: Thank you very much for having me, guys.
10: Thanks,
27: and have a good weekend as well.
9: Same to you. Susan Ng is host of Your Singapore Weekend every Saturday and Sunday from 7 a.m. only on CNA 938. 52 minutes past the hour, time to take a quick check at how Asian markets are faring at the moment. Just a reminder, a recap that Wall Street ended in the red mostly. So let's take a look at how Asian has opened. And indeed, it has followed in Wall Street's footsteps. The Kospi down 3%, just under 3%, I beg your pardon. The Nikkei 22, the Kospi's closing number was from yesterday, by the way, because the Kospi is closed today. But taking a look at the Nikkei 225, it's down 2.6%. Hang Seng Index down 1.2%, and also now taking a look at the Shanghai Composite down 0.6%, STI also the same, ASX 200 down 0.3%. So that's how Asian markets are faring at the moment.
10: An earnings season has been broadly encouraging, but investors are watching three pressure points: rising AI capital spending, oil surging past $100, and a Federal Reserve that may not be ready to declare victory on inflation. Now, earlier on Open for Business, we discussed whether markets can stay resilient, where the best sector opportunities are, and what could derail the outlook from here. We spoke to Santosh Rao, Head of Research and Partner at Manhattan Venture Partners.
21: I think one of the things that's really holding up the market has been the good earnings reports and earnings outlook. This quarter, earnings are expected to grow year over year 24% to 25%, same next quarter as well. So the earnings have been the real foundation of this whole rally. But then there are concerns about how much do you pay for all this growth? And all these companies are borrowing a lot of money, and at some point it's going to catch up. And we saw that with the Google earnings. They were actually cash flow negative this time, and that was for the first time. All along they were spending from their free cash flow, so it wasn't really affecting their financials as much. So but now it's really getting close. It's hitting their balance sheet more and more. So I think that's where you're going to see some concern that, hey, this is getting out of hand. And that's where, but the demand is there. Demand is outstripping supply. AI is going to be here for a long time. It's just a question of some equilibrium that needs to be reached at this point.
10: So Google parent Alphabet raised its CapEx forecast again after strong cloud growth. Are the hyperscalers proving that AI demand is real or raising concerns about future returns?
21: No, I think here's what's happening. Hyperscalers need to invest. No one wants to be left behind. We don't know what the end game is. We don't know how far it's going to go, but no one wants to be left behind. You need the data centers. You need the compute. You need different applications. So they are going all in on this. So yes, they're getting impacted. The stocks are getting impacted, but they are not stopping. They need to go ahead, and that's what Google is doing. They have a good competitive position. They want to maintain that. They want to hold on to that and get into new applications, new models, and try to minimize the impact of this OpenAI's and Anthropic's and all that. They want to build their own, and they also want to do their own ASIC chips. There's so many things that they want to bring it in, reduce costs, but stay up front in the race, in the AI race. So that's what's happening. All the hyperscalers will continue to invest.
9: Mm. Well, meantime, Intel's latest update puts AI and data center demand back in focus. Does this reinforce your preference for select AI names over the broader technology trade?
21: Yeah, absolutely. You don't want to just throw your money around. There are some certain companies that are well positioned, NVIDIA, Intel, AMD. On the CPU side, you have AMD and Intel. On the ASIC side, you have Broadcom, and then you have NVIDIA with the GPUs and everything. 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Now, I think the next phase is going to be the AI application companies. So that's where you will start seeing the AI enabled companies. So they will also start participating. Right now, it's more about the infrastructure, getting everything in, getting in position, getting your chips, getting your data centers, and getting all your compute. But down the road, the rally will broaden, or the market will broaden, as we in the AI ecosystem. So you'll see a lot of that going on. But at this point, pick your spots and just invest in there.
9: That was Santosh Rao, Head of Research and Partner at Manhattan Venture Partners, closing out the show for the week. Thank you, Po Kok Ing, for keeping
10: thank
9: me company
10: you,
9: this week.
10: Thank you, listeners.
9: And the listeners as well, thank you for making us your preferred news station here on CNA 938. We will return bright and early, Hai Rianto and I, for Open for Business on Monday at 7 a.m. and the Morning Report at 8 a.m. Don't forget to stay tuned to us here on CNA 938. Cheryl Goh takes over for the midday show. You have a wonderful weekend.
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11: I need to tell you something. I'm going to prison.
12: What?
13: Meet the captains of lives. To be. Charlize, she's an idealist.
11: I really want to help the inmates here.
14: The princess! One last long year.
13: Sunny, they call him the rule book.
15: I follow every rule. 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
16: What? Piece of cake.
14: Scholar Lim, you think grades and paperwork can make you a good prison officer? 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
11: Copy that.
13: 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Starring Tasha Lau as Charlize, Zin Sadali as Sani, Clement Yeo as King, and many more. Fresh Rookies, Full Chaos. The brand new series, Yes, Captain. 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And thereafter, 4 new episodes every Monday on MeWatch.
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1: Also, an open for business, one plane takes off or lands at Changi every 84 seconds. As air travel grows, can Singapore train enough air traffic controllers to keep up? Well, we're going to find out. But first, here's the news. The US has announced a wave of new tariffs on 60 trading partners. They include China, India, Japan, Mexico, Canada, the UK, and Europe. They replaced a 10% global duty that's set to expire around noon today. CNA's Arnold Gay has more.
2: The Trump administration says the new duties aim to combat forced labor and take effect at 12:01 a.m. New York time. That's just past noon in Singapore and Hong Kong. Countries that have laws in place to combat forced labor have been given a 10% rate, while those without such statutes face a 12.5% tariff. Goods including steel, aluminium, automobiles, and parts won't be subject to the new measure as they're covered by separate national security tariffs. Food, agriculture, fertilizer, and energy products are exempt. With another trade investigation ongoing, the administration is expected to introduce more tariffs in the coming weeks, focus on excess industrial capacity. 16 economies expected to be targeted, including China, Taiwan, India, South Korea, Japan, and several Southeast Asian countries. Now, these come ahead of a planned visit by Chinese President Xi Jinping to Washington, which Mr. Trump has announced will take place on September 24th. China has expressed strong dissatisfaction, saying the U.S. is making a serious mistake and abusing the Section 301 process.
1: That was CNA's Arnold Gay there. Now, U.S. President Donald Trump is threatening major military punishment for Iran and the Houthis as the war spills over into the Red Sea. Mr. Trump told Axios he is considering a massive attack on Iran, bigger than ever before, warning Tehran it has not received enough pain.
3: We're doing very well against the Islamic Republic of Iran. We're doing extremely well. They would like to do something, but I say they're not ready yet. They need more of the same.
1: The U.S. and Iran have exchanged fire for nearly 2 weeks. Mr. Trump said Israel would join his so-called massive attack, but warned of possible consequences, hinting at retaliation from Tehran. The U.S. is reportedly increasing its military assets in the region, such as troops, medics, and aircraft. These include B-1 bombers deployed from bases in Britain. Iran calls it an act of aggression, warning the U.K. of consequences. Blake Sifton is tracking developments for CNA. He explains how escalating strikes between the U.S. and Iran could affect diplomatic efforts to end the conflict.
4: We heard from U.S. Secretary of State Marco Rubio. He said that Iran wants to make a deal, but that they are unable to stick to the deals that they make. And he warned that as long as Iran doesn't make a deal, the U.S. will continue to escalate their strikes, saying they're going to continue to pay a price. And every night, the price gets higher and higher and higher. Now, President Trump, of course, has threatened to strike bridges and power plants in Iran for every ship that is attacked in the Strait of Hormuz. Iran, for their part, have said that if that were to happen, they would retaliate by targeting infrastructure in the region, including oil, gas, and electrical facilities. Iran's Foreign Minister Abbas Araghchi put it simply, saying, "Our defense doctrine is clear, an eye for an eye." Now, in a possible other sign of coming escalation, Israeli media are reporting that the U.S. has informed Israel that they will soon begin deploying heavy bombers for strikes against Iran. It's believed that those heavy bombers would be used in strikes targeting nuclear sites in Iran, including the Pickaxe Mountain nuclear site, in what would be a major escalation.
1: And still on this, we move on now to how U.S. President Donald Trump has added a new condition to a civilian nuclear deal with Saudi Arabia. He says the agreement will only go ahead if the kingdom recognizes

0: Israel, throwing the pact into uncertainty just a day after it was signed. Here's White House Press Secretary Caroline Levitt.
1: He wants to see these countries sign the Abraham Accord. It was one of the most historic accomplishments of his first term, and it continues to be a long-term goal of his to expand those accords to ultimately come to a place where the Middle East can be a peaceful and stable region.
0: The White House says Mr. Trump has not spoken with Saudi Crown Prince Mohammed bin Salman since the announcement, but added he had raised the issue in earlier conversations. Riyadh has repeatedly said it will not normalize relations with Israel without a credible path towards Palestinian statehood. Israel has welcomed the new condition, with Prime Minister Benjamin Netanyahu calling Saudi recognition a historic leap for regional peace. The landmark agreement would allow the Gulf Kingdom to build nuclear reactors using American technology and enrich uranium. The deal must now undergo congressional review before it can take effect. Let's hear from U.S. Secretary of State Marco Rubio.
2: Any agreement that we're going to make with any country in the world on civil nuclear energy is going to be one that will have safeguards in place to ensure that it can't be turned into a weapons program.
0: Student protesters in India, led by the Cockroach Janta Party, or CJP, are calling for nationwide rallies to be held today as the Modi government urges them to join talks. They have rejected negotiations unless held at a neutral venue near the protest site. Thousands of protesters regrouped yesterday following another night of clashes with police. They are reiterating their call for reforms following alleged exam leaks and for Education Minister Dharmendra Pradhan to step down. Amid the mounting pressure, Prime Minister Modi addressed the issue publicly for the first time. He announced the establishment of fast-track courts to ensure punishment for those involved in exam paper leaks, adding there is nothing more important than the future of India's youth. His comments come amid the government's offer of talks to end the protests. Now, Singapore's sovereign wealth fund, GIC, has posted a 3.4% 20-year annualized rolling real rate of return for its latest financial year, its lowest since 2020. But the investor says it is positioning itself for the next wave of growth by stepping up investments in areas like artificial intelligence. CNA's Beatrice Yap reports.
3: Resilience through diversification. That's GIC's strategy for navigating today's uncertain markets. While this provides greater protection during downturns, the trade-off is more modest gains when markets rise.
4: Its 20-year annualized rate of return came in at 3.4%, down for the third straight year. Analysts say one reason is elevated inflation in recent years, and the outlook remains tough.
5: It will still be challenging and we'll may still essentially see these low single digits real return over the next couple of years, or unless we start to see inflation drop off significantly, that we move from this higher block of 6 to 8% inflation to a lower block of 3% or below, which have been the historical norm.
4: Looking ahead, GIC says it's well positioned to capture long-term opportunities in areas like artificial intelligence. The firm has already invested in companies like Anthropic and across the value chain, from firms building AI-powered products to applications where the technology creates real economic value. By region, the Americas remains GIC's biggest destination of capital deployment. This exposure is at the highest level since it began publishing annual reports in 2008.
3: But as global markets become more fragmented, GIC says it also needs a more flexible investment approach. It's refreshing its strategic portfolio into three broad baskets: equities to drive long-term growth, fixed income to provide stable income, and real assets to strengthen resilience against inflation. GIC is also expanding its hedge fund strategy by growing in areas like global macro and multi-strategy investing. The plan is to deploy an additional $30 billion over the next 3 years.
0: And you also heard from Song Seng Woon, economic advisor at SDAX, in that report. Now, Singapore's inflation picked up in June, and analysts say prices are likely to trend higher through the rest of the year. Core inflation went up from 1.4% in May to 1.6% last month. Headline inflation also rose 1 percentage point to 1.9%. Food inflation rose the most as prices of groceries and food services increased at a faster pace. Larger increases in airfares and holiday expenses also drove up services inflation. Overall, though, the increase in inflation was smaller than expected. Chua Hanteng is a senior economist at DBS Bank.
6: We are still seeing negative contribution in terms of the electricity and gas inflation in year-on-year terms. But going forward, starting from July, we would see a spike in electricity tariffs, and that would be one factor that would push inflation higher.
0: And still on this, getting a bit more now, because renewed tensions in the Middle East could also drive another round of higher global energy prices. Meantime, changing climate conditions like El Nino could threaten global crop yields and put food prices under pressure. For this year, core and headline inflation are projected to average 1.5 to 2.5%, but economists say the outlook remains uncertain. Barnabas Gan is the Group Chief Economist at RHB Bank.
7: If there's going to be less than severe El Nino conditions, then perhaps the initial fears of higher food prices will dissipate. And this also means that inflation pressures, given that food and oil or energy remains to be a very strong and carries significant weightage, you know, in the Singapore's inflation weightage basket, does suggest that these two commodities will actually make or break how inflation pressures will move in the second half of the year.
0: That is your news. With me, Cheryl Goh. Headlines anytime on CN8938 and CN8.asia. 10:11 is the time on this Friday, the 24th of July. On the roads, vehicle breakdown on the SLE towards CTE after Mandai Avenue, and that is causing congestion till Woodlands Avenue 12. You're advised to avoid lane 3. We've got an accident on the BKE towards Woodlands after Mandai Road. I believe those two might be linked. And we also have a vehicle breakdown on the AYE towards MCE after Keppel Road. As always, please do be patient. Drive carefully.
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0: Weather-wise, thundery showers expected over the northern, eastern and central parts of Singapore later this afternoon. Looking ahead to the weekend, we've got morning thundery showers expected on Saturday and late morning and early afternoon thundery showers on Sunday. So quite a wet weekend. You might want to factor that into your weekend plans.
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10: Now, Mind Your Money with Cheryl Goh.
0: Hello, welcome to Mind Your Money with me, Cheryl Goh. Now, Gen Z workers are often labelled unmotivated, entitled or unwilling to commit. But an uncertain job market, changing ideas of loyalty and new expectations of managers may explain why they approach work differently. So what motivates this generation and how can managers keep them engaged without lowering expectations? We're going to get more now from Ho Ping Ning, who is a producer of CNA's Work It podcast. Ping Ning, always nice to have you with us.
11: Hello, yeah. Happy to be back.
0: No, I honestly thought you were Gen Z because you look so young.
11: No, okay. Well, I had that conversation with your producer, yeah. And then we were talking about it. I was like, no, I haven't started work that early.
0: Oh, okay, yeah. Okay. Ping Ning, you know, then what is your own experience of working with your Gen Z colleagues?
11: Well, okay, I think in my team, we do have a mix. So we have the Gen Xers, we have the Gen Zs, we have the millennials,
0: yes,
11: like myself.
0: Okay.
11: I'm kind of in the cusp. I'm in 1996.
0: You're a zillennial, right. Is it?
11: Yes, yeah, exactly. And yeah. I think I would like to say that I don't really feel like an age difference when I'm talking to my Gen Zs. Like,
0: oh,
11: the
0: really?
11: Jurassic Park theme song doesn't come on every time I talk to them.
0: Yeah, okay.
11: And I think it's partly because they feel so mature.
0: Oh,
11: they're
0: really?
11: So driven. Yeah, we are very blessed. I'm not sure, is it because my managers kind of set them up for success, because they were the right people for the right job, but it's always been a pleasure working with them. And when I speak to them, I feel like I have so much to learn, because I was talking to our video producer, Zikri, and he's a Gen Z, right?
0: Yeah.
11: And we were talking about expectations that we have when we have our internships.
0: Yeah.
11: How do we make an internship more fulfilling? And he said that for most of the jobs that he's had, he always has like a goal or something that he wants to achieve at the end of the internship.
0: Yeah.
11: And he would negotiate that, communicate that with his supervisor, and they'll work through as to how to make his learning meaningful for him.
0: Yes, yes.
11: And I thought that was so inspirational
0: because
11: I remember my first working experience, I wanted to make a game. So I approached an independent game company and I basically just showed up and like, hi, could you like teach me how to make a game? Could you show me how I can help you? But it was very open. It was very... I would say I didn't have that clarity of insight. And maybe if I did, I could have made my internship a lot more fulfilling than it was.
0: Yeah.
11: Yeah, okay. But so much to learn from them.
0: Okay, well, as an older millennial myself, I do feel a bit of that difference, the generational gap in terms of, you know, the work, how we approach work and all that. Not all is negative, of course. There's some positives to learn from that as well. But I do feel it. But maybe because, like I said, I'm on the older spectrum of a millennial. So I think with the gap, right, if the numerical gap as it increases, there are some tensions.
11: And I feel like you're not alone because we did this previous episode with our Today intern, Xie Chun, right?
0: Yeah.
11: And there were a lot of comments coming in from the public as well as from the WorkIt community that there were a lot of burnt out managers.
0: Yeah.
11: They were clearly tired and at wit's end because they didn't know how to handle this generation and their expectations towards work.
0: Yeah.
11: A lot of them struggled because they said that they found their expectations not really realistic. Maybe they found that they were very opinionated about what the work had to be and the work-life balance.
0: Yeah.
11: And everybody was kind of struggling. So I'd say that you're not alone.
0: Okay, that's good to know. Good to know. Okay, and Gen Z workers have this... a bit of a notorious rep, right? They are labeled as unmotivated, a bit entitled, unwilling to commit. But in the podcast, Kevin points out that Gen X was also once called the slacker generation.
11: Yeah.
0: So are these familiar generational complaints and stereotypes, do they kind of carry down from one generation to the next, or are there some differences?
11: Yeah. So when he said that, I had a flashback and I remember that as millennials, we were once called the strawberry generation.
0: Oh, were
11: I'm
0: we?
11: Not sure if you, yeah. And then they would say
0: because we bruise easily, is
11: it? That's right. We couldn't take hard work, we couldn't take criticism, and we bruise easily. So I think it's just... you know, a form of evolution, right? When you have more experience as you get older, you kind of just look back on your younger days and then you look back at the younger generation and feel like there's quite a bit of difference in the way that they've been raised, quite a bit of difference in the way that they approach things. So I do think there's a bit of that foresight, right? That hindsight's already coming in, right? But then at the same time, I think that two things could be true at the same time. It could be that we kind of judge them a bit harshly because of our experiences and our difference in upbringing. But at the same time, they could also have a bit of difference in behaviors and expectations.
0: Yeah.
11: And I think one of it that was pointed out was that Gen Zs have a very different expectation of an ideal career, right? They're a lot more open to like short-term gigs. Ashley was saying that, Ashley is the intern on this episode.
0: Yeah.
11: She was saying that a lot of Gen Zs have their side hustles along with their education. She's seeing on social media a lot of them start up their own business.
0: Yeah.
11: So we can see that they are experimenting a lot more with the beginning of their career compared to what Kelvin described, which he was the boss, he's the Gen X, right?
0: Yeah.
11: And he thinks that when he first started his career, a lot of it was about finding that stable first job.
0: Mm.
11: And then you stay in there for 3 to 6 years and you kind of try to climb that ladder. If you can't find a promotion here, maybe you jump to, you know, a similar company in a similar job scope and try to work your way up the ranks.
0: Yeah.
11: But right now it's really moving all over the place, like the jungle gym.
0: The corporate ladder climb is a lot different for the Gen Z.
11: So there are differences in the way they behave and what they expect. Mm. But I think we are too quick to judge that, because they perhaps don't stay at the same job.
0: Yeah.
11: Perhaps they do short-term jobs. That means that they're lazy. They're not committed, you know. But I don't think that's true. I think it could just be that they have a very different vision of what success could look like and a different way of getting there. And of course, there are environmental factors as well. Maybe those full-time jobs that we used to start out with aren't really available today.
0: Mm. I'm very curious. I mean, there's no way to predict this, but like when the Gen Zs now become the middle managers and they have to manage Gen Alpha, right? How will they react? And, you know, maybe then they will also understand their older generations a bit
11: more. Right, that's that saying, right? They say that once you become a parent, you understand.
0: Yes.
11: And then Kelvin Ryan also said that on the podcast, when he sees his Gen Z or his younger employees grow up and then kind of grow into managers themselves, he often hears that they do have similar complaints about the younger generation. So I think
12: that one is it will always happen, right? Mm-hmm. Okay. So Calvin also said that companies now have to prove themselves to employees, while layoffs have also weakened this whole concept of loyalty, right? Staying, like you said, 3 to 6 years in one job. How has that changed the relationship between younger workers and their employers?
11: Right. Yeah. So Calvin talked about this iron rice bowl concept, right? Which is something that I understand as well, which is that you enter this specific company or specific role and you'd be kind of set for life, right? Mm. It's an indestructible form of income for many years to come, right? And loyalty was very much rewarded back then. Mm. And I think right now when you look at Gen Zs, right, the bulk of them are in their 20s. So they're just entering the workforce, maybe finishing up school and preparing to enter the workforce, right? And in the recent years, I think for all of us, it's been really uncertain. We had just survived COVID. Yeah. AI is coming to the picture. Some jobs are being redesigned. Yeah. Some are being completely taken out of the picture. There's been so much retrenchment. I mean, recently there was the GovTech layoffs, which kind of shocked everybody because it was in the public sector.
12: Yeah.
11: So with all of this happening right now, the economy is so uncertain and there's no longer this idea that if you stay at a certain type of company, like a public sector company or a big MNC, that you'll be safe for life.
12: Yeah.
11: Right? And so what this means is that when I asked Ashley that question during our research call, she said that, I don't think there's an iron rice bowl, or we're not looking for it, or I don't understand what an iron rice bowl is.
12: Wow.
11: So it means that instead of having this iron rice bowl given to you, you would have to kind of build it yourself. Yeah. So there's a lot of focus on career development, career resilience. How do you build your portfolio? I think that's a word that you hear a lot of Gen Z say, like, I want to learn, I want to build my portfolio so that I'm better set up for an uncertain future.
12: Okay.
11: And I think that's why they're looking for companies that can grow them, that, you know, want to show that they can be good growth partners, give them opportunities, willing to extend their internship beyond that 3 or 6 months that they have. And I think that's where companies, I guess, not so much have to prove themselves, because in the end, I'm sure companies will perform however they have to do in order to meet their economic expectations.
12: They have their business goals, right?
11: Right, correct, correct. Yeah, but I think to work better with them such that, you know, it can be a win-win situation whereby these employees can try new things, can learn new things, and have this idea that the company is willing to input a certain level of resources such that they can reach those goals mutually.
12: Okay. Okay. And so your intern, Ashley, also describes that she doesn't want an iron rice bowl, but she also finds that an open-ended full-time job is intimidating rather than reassuring. That's such an interesting way of thinking.
11: But I kind of get that. Because I'm not sure, is it just because I'm a zillennial? But you remember that I started out in Media Corp as a management associate, right? And part of what drew me to that program
12: was the rotation.
11: That's right. Yeah, the exposure to different business units, to different types of roles. I think when you first start out, you have this idea that your first job is your everything, that it will determine the rest of your career. Mm. Now that I'm older and more mature and I've seen different ways of work, I know that that's not really true. Yeah. There are career pivots everywhere. People change their mind. They move in different directions. And so I think at the start, it might be a little misguided, but you want to keep options as open as possible. So I can relate to that.
12: Yeah.
11: And I think it's further exacerbated because of the uncertainty. Because the economy is so uncertain, I'm not sure if this company will keep me in this role forever. So do I really want to commit and be, let's just say, a marketing executive for the rest of my life? Why don't I maybe try doing marketing in this company? Maybe I try more PR things in another company. Maybe I try it in a different kind of industry so that I broaden my job scope and my possibilities moving forward.
12: So I think Ashley also brought up a fair point, which is that interns can often feel like they are just temporary help plugging gaps, right? Rather than being part of the team. They are like, they're there for the manual grunt work or the labor. But what did her better experiences show about, you know, really the differences a good manager can make? And I guess that also eventually would lead them to want to take on a full-time role.
11: Yeah. So I think one concept that really stuck with me with what Ashley said was that she wanted to work with competent friends. She wanted to feel like she was working with competent friends.
12: Wow.
11: And I think this whole idea about, well, competency is one thing. Hopefully your colleagues are competent.
12: Yeah.
11: But then the other thing is friendship, right? Is recognizing that you are a sum of beyond your job. You could be your passions beyond your 9 to 6, right? And recognizing that, being willing to engage in conversations and develop them on that front, I think is what they're looking for and what motivates them.
12: Mm-hmm.
11: So it could be as simple as, for example, inviting a freelancer out to lunch, which is what Ashley's previous manager did for her, and just talking to her about her aspirations, trying to kind of career coach her and give her some advice as a person who has seen a little bit more in the working world.
12: Okay.
11: It could also be something more dedicated, like dedicating hours of your time teaching her how to use certain devices, teaching her how to use certain softwares, and that's what she talked about on the pod as well.
12: Mm.
11: That really made her feel like this manager was willing to mentor her, to basically invest resources to grow her as a person outside of her 9 to 5.
12: Yeah.
11: Because those skills that they teach you, they could be used for jobs other than the one that you're currently in.
12: Yeah.
11: But it shows that the manager understands that and has that big picture view.
12: Yeah, and I think you're right. We really have to not see interns as so-called free labor anymore, right?
11: Mm-hmm.
12: We have to, it's a two-way value add, right? They here to learn, but we are also here to impart something that they can take away,
11: mm-hmm.
12: right?
11: Yeah.
12: Okay. So the episode also talked about how engagement, you know, with Gen Zs is less about those wellness days, those office outings, team bonding gatherings or other office perks, right? And so what actually then makes younger workers feel invested in the company that they're working for?
11: Right. So I think it's really two things. So Ashley talked about meaningful work, and I think she means this in two different aspects, so which was very interesting to me. I think one would be meaningful work for herself, right? Obviously, the work has to be something that she feels can build her career portfolio. For example, it has to be the type of work that she finds is impactful to society, for example, right? Or impactful to whatever area that she wants to grow in. But also meaningful work in that she wants to feel like the work she does has meaning to the team. So she mentioned that she wanted to feel like not a dead weight. She wants to find her strengths and be able to contribute in a way that is beyond just the menial tasks.
12: Right.
11: That's what drives them. If you just give them, you know, documents to file and, well, it has an impact, but not something that they'll be remembered for, then they don't really want to stay in that job as well. Because one thing, that job isn't really, that skill or that task isn't really meaningful for their long-term career growth.
12: Yeah.
11: But at the same time, they also don't feel that they're contributing fundamentally to the team.
12: Yeah.
11: So I think, you know, those perks that you mentioned, they're like good dopamine hits, right?
12: Yeah,
11: like, who don't want a free lunch?
12: And, yeah.
11: But they're not like non-negotiable.
12: They won't, they're not the factor that would keep a person at a job.
11: Exactly.
12: I think that applies across generations also, right?
11: I think so as well.
12: Yeah, a free lunch here and there, okay, but I'm not going to stay in this job
11: because of it,
12: right?
11: Yeah. Exactly.
12: Okay. We're almost out of time, Painting, but if there's perhaps one other thing you'd like to share with our listeners from working on this episode, what would it be?
11: I think we've been talking a lot about Ashley, so I'll talk a little bit from the manager's point of view.
12: Yeah.
11: I think it's just so difficult because in the past, while middle managers always had to manage up and down, Kelvin also talked about how middle managers now have to manage down a lot more and in a different way.
12: Mm.
11: So in the past, it was more about supervision, right? Making sure that the people below you were contributing work that, you know, or work was of a certain standard.
12: Yeah.
11: But right now, it's more like career development, right? Because right now, you have to recognize them as individuals, develop them maybe perhaps beyond the role of this certain job, and trying to find that win-win and that sweet spot.
12: Mm-hmm.
11: So I think a lot of managers really have it tough. And a lot of the comments that we had on our podcast also said the same thing, that a lot more support is needed for middle managers because perhaps they weren't really equipped for this kind of career coaching type role, right? A lot of managers, they were promoted because they showed technical excellence, for example. They showed years of experience being an individual contributor. And now you're being thrown into this new role and there are a lot of other new expectations. So I really feel for them.
12: Mm.
11: But I think maybe in the end, being authentic
12: was
11: something that came out as well.
12: Yeah.
11: So even if, you know, it's a difficult conversation, you don't have the capabilities or resources to offer the intern, just tell them and be happy to have that open conversation.
12: Yeah. Be open, be honest, and be authentic. Yeah, I think that applies to all generations. Well, Penny, always a pleasure speaking with you. I love hearing all your insights as well. We've been speaking today to Ho Pei-Ning, who is producer of CNA's Work It podcast. Please go check out the full episode. 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
11: Thank you.
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12: Time for your news on CNA 938. You're with me, Cheryl Goh. The US has announced a wave of new tariffs on 60 trading partners, including China, Japan, India, Mexico, Canada, the UK, and the European Union. They replace a 10% global duty that's set to expire around noon today, Singapore time. CNA's Arnold Gay has more.
16: The Trump administration says the new duties aim to combat forced labor and take effect at 12:01 a.m. New York time. That's just past noon in Singapore and Hong Kong. Countries that have laws in place to combat forced labor have been given a 10% rate, while those without such statutes face a 12.5% tariff. Goods including steel, aluminium, automobiles, and parts won't be subject to the new measure as they're covered by separate national security tariffs. Food, agriculture, fertilizer, and energy products are exempt. With another trade investigation ongoing, the administration is expected to introduce more tariffs in the coming weeks, focus on excess industrial capacity. 16 economies expected to be targeted, including China, Taiwan, India, South Korea, Japan, and several Southeast Asian countries. Now, these come ahead of a planned visit by Chinese President Xi Jinping to Washington, which Mr. Trump has announced will take place on September 24th. China has expressed strong dissatisfaction, saying the U.S. is making a serious mistake and abusing the Section 301 process.
12: In other news, we're looking at the youth-led Cockroach Janta Party, or CJP, that is calling for rallies across India today in solidarity with those it says were victims of police brutality during recent protests. CNA's Yasmin Yonkers has this report featuring Jitendra Singh, Minister of State for India's Department of Atomic Energy.
17: Well, the group also says that its delegates plan to meet government officials for talks at a venue that's near the protest site. The government hasn't confirmed the meeting, but it's urged CJP leaders to engage in dialogue.
18: It is my humble appeal to the students on agitation that the government is ready for talks whenever you want, at whichever hour of the day, and for as much length of time that you wish to. We are ready to discuss the issue on which the agitation has happened and all the other related issues as well, with an open mind.
17: Thousands of protesters regrouping yesterday after another night of clashes with police. They're reiterating their call for reforms over alleged exam leaks and for the Education Minister, Dhamendra Pradhan, to step down. Authorities shut several metro stations and blocked mobile internet services in parts of New Delhi. The CJP said it'll press on with its protests. And India's main opposition, that's the Congress Party, led a march to a memorial in the national capital, expressing support for protesting students and in light of recent police action against demonstrators. Meanwhile, the activist Sonam Wangchuk says that he has ended his 26-day hunger strike in support of the movement's call for educational reforms. He says his decision followed lengthy negotiations with federal ministers over several conditions and was also made in view of the possibility of violence in the country.
12: Now, Singapore has launched the second of its six largest naval ships designed to serve as command platforms in both war and peacetime. The multi-role combat vessels are equipped with advanced weapons and sensors, including unmanned air and sea systems to detect and respond to threats more quickly and from farther away. The fleet is said to be delivered from 2028. CNA's Noah Kong files this report featuring Fu Ziyang, Senior Program Manager at the Defense Science and Technology Agency's Naval Systems Program Center, and Lieutenant Colonel Timothy Low, Commanding Officer Designate of MRCV Valor of the Republic of Singapore Navy's 8th Flotilla.
19: The Navy's most advanced warship that can travel the distance from Singapore to Gibraltar in just one pump. The first of the multi-role combat vessels was launched late last year. Building on that experience, engineers refined their workflows and even used automated panel lines to cut the second ship's build time by 3 months.
20: One of the most complex challenges of designing the MRCV is the need to design a vessel that can operate as both as a combatant as well as an unmanned system mothership while being able to be operated by a very lean crew. To overcome this challenge, we implemented a lot of automation and workflow analysis in the design of the vessel.
19: The crew comprises fewer than 100 people, which defense experts have said is rare for a warship of this size.
21: My focus is on building the pioneer team, assembling it, welding them together into a cohesive and well-trained team, and thereafter also establishing our unique culture and identity so that we set the standard for valor for years to come.
19: Coordinating Minister for National Security, K. Shanmugam, said the vessels would help safeguard Singapore's lifeline. That's as global maritime trade faces growing pressure, including disruptions around the Strait of Hormuz that have driven up energy prices and strained supply chains.
22: A lot of what we need in Singapore comes by sea. Food, energy, trade. And it's a fundamental national priority for us to keep our maritime approaches secure, open, and free. In fact, it's a matter of survival.
19: The MRCV Valor will soon be equipped with its platform and combat systems and undergo trials ahead of its delivery from 2029.
12: That is your news with me, Cheryl Goh. Headlines anytime on CNA 938 and CNA.asia. Asia Business Now on CNA 938. US futures are little changed at the moment as traders digest the latest tariff developments. Rising geopolitical tensions in the Middle East and concerns about AI spending are also adding to market pressure. CNA's Elizabeth Neo reports.
23: Those concerns push US benchmarks lower overnight, with losses led by the Nasdaq. It was down by more than 2%. Now markets are also contending with a sharp jump in energy prices. The worsening geopolitical backdrop is driving oil higher, with Brent climbing above $100. For the first time in 2 months, oil prices jumping $5 to $6 overnight as traders reacted to the escalating conflict in the Middle East. Brent has essentially reversed course from the near $70 price that it reached following the Memorandum of Understanding between the U.S. and Iran. It was just signed just last month. It worries mount that tensions have reached a new front after Iran-backed Houthi militants attacked Saudi Arabian tankers in the Red Sea. Saudi Arabia has relied on its west coast to bypass the Strait of Hormuz and export its oil. But attacks there now threaten to deepen global energy supply disruptions.
12: Santosh Rao is head of research at Manhattan Venture Partners, and he warns of increased uncertainty as markets grapple with rising oil prices.
24: I think $100 oil is not good. Anything above 100 is worse. And there is potential that it could go up to 130, according to some estimates, if this Real blockage continues on both arteries of the ocean there, you know, the Hormuz and the one near where this in the Suez Canal and down. So I think it's a big issue, and it's going to spike up inflation, which we don't want, and he might raise rates if that happens. So there's a spillover effect, there's a domino effect, higher rates, higher inflation, and it has a bad effect, a negative impact down the line. So yes, it's not good. Hopefully they will come to some kind of a resolution. It's in the interests of both, but right now it's more I don't know, call it ego. Everyone, they're both looking for a way out respectfully. US has the common narrative is that US has lost the battle, and Trump does not want to believe that. He wants to show that US is well ahead. Iran thinks they can hold on. So I think this is going to go for a while. But at some point, both countries cannot afford this. So let's wait and see how long, who has the sustaining power and who will come to the senses. So a lot of questions there.
12: Still in business, Intel has logged its fastest quarterly revenue growth in 15 years and signaled more good days to come as it rides the global AI boom. The American chipmaker's revenue jumped 25% to more than $16 billion in the second quarter, beating market estimates. It also offered stronger than expected guidance for the current quarter, even as it boosted spending plans over the next 2 years. CEO Tan Lip Bu says artificial intelligence is driving unprecedented demand for computing power, and Intel is in a good position to keep its CPU franchise growing sustainably. The International Air Transport Association, or IATA, has tapped Sadia Zahidi as its next chief. She takes the helm from Willie Walsh, who joins Indian carrier IndiGo as CEO after 5 years leading IATA. She will become the airline trade body's first female director general when she assumes office on the 1st of November. She will also be the first IATA chief in 4 decades without executive experience in the airline industry. Ms. Zahidi is currently managing director at the World Economic Forum, where she has served for 20 years. That is your business news as it breaks on CNA.Asia. On this Friday, it is the 24th of July. On the roads, we have a vehicle breakdown on the PIE towards Changi after KPE. Heavy traffic on the CTE towards AYE between Ballester Road and PIE Changi as well. As always, please do be patient and drive carefully. It's Mind Your Money here on CNA 938, and you're with me, Cheryl Goh. Now, Changi Airport handles around 2,000 flights on average every day, with a plane taking off or landing roughly every 84 seconds. That's quite marveling if you think about it. Behind that pace is a team of air traffic controllers keeping aircraft safety separated and managing the flow of arrivals and departures. Now, with air travel set to grow and Terminal 5 on the way, CAAS wants to expand its pool of air traffic controllers by about 40% over the next decade. While earlier on Open for Business, Andrea Hing and Po Kok Ing spoke with Shantanu Ganga Kedkar, who is aerospace lead at Frost & Sullivan, about what is driving this hiring push and whether Singapore can build the aviation workforce that it needs.
1: A couple of factors, I would say. And yes, one most importantly is the Terminal 5, which is planning to come up in the next few years. So that will increasingly increase the number of flights that will have to be managed. So that is one very big factor. But there are a couple of other factors as well. So the demand continues to grow while we wait for T5. The demand in the current terminals, current runway continue to increase. They are planning to have 3 runway operations by end of year. So that will drastically increase the number of flights that you manage continuously in a given day. So that will also require more number of ATCOs. So this is one, but also very importantly, so it's not only ATCOs that we see sitting in the tower that we see at the airport, but there are a lot more who support the area control that is to support flights that fly Singapore airspace. So that's also a very important factor that ATCOs need to support managing of flights. So tower only support, let's say, 5 or 10 nautical miles before and after, before landing, after takeoff. but there are many more requirements of supporting flights after and before that as well. So that's where the demand is also coming from.
2: Now, Shantanu, a training in air traffic control obviously isn't something that happens overnight. Right? It takes many months before someone is fully licensed. Now, from your experience, what are the biggest challenges in getting someone from recruit to qualified controller?
1: So it takes even some more than months. It takes about 1 to 2 years for an ATCO to be completely certified and can operate independently. So that is something. And there are multiple tests that go into place. And these are not only classroom tests. There's classroom evaluation. There is simulation, rigorous simulation evaluation that also goes into place. And apart from these, ATCOs need to be qualified in a lot of different regulations that need to be understood, a lot of different aircraft operation procedures. They need to be very well versed with the layout of the airport itself, with the different taxiways, because there are not only commercial flights, there are commercial flights, there are business aviation flights, there are cargo flights as well. So understanding all of them, how they operate, simultaneously, that's very important. Also, the equally important part is the capability in terms of cognitive and aptitude assessment. So how can you multitask? How good can you understand situational awareness? How good is your vocabulary? How can you communicate well in English? So those are some of the things which are also very important, because these ATCOs will be communicating a wide range of pilots from across the world. So that is something which is also very important.
3: Mm. So a 20,000 sign-on bonus is certainly eye-catching, particularly for the air traffic controllers, right? What does that suggest, though, Shantanu? Is it because CAAS has found it increasingly difficult to attract enough qualified candidates recently? Or what's been the biggest recruitment challenge otherwise?
1: I wouldn't say that. So this is something that aviation industry has been doing for some while. So many countries have been doing similar initiatives for pilots, flight crew, now for ATCOs as well. And the reason is because now for the younger generation have multiple options to choose from in parallel industries. And but to keep them attracted to something which may require a bit more training, a bit more work to be done in terms of consideration, how the work is done. So I think that is where this is a way of showing them that, yes, we need you, we want your capabilities, your qualifications, and we value them. So I think that is where such type of initiatives support in bringing on the younger generation to join in, because there are many more options they have now. Today. So having them join aviation industry, specifically the air traffic operations, I think this is something that will definitely help.
2: A salary is, of course, a big factor. I understand it reaches about $120,000 after about 5 years. But what happens after that? You know, what does a longer-term career path look like for someone who wants to stay in the profession?
1: So there are actually a lot of different pathways for air traffic controllers. And so one is, of course, you can be promoted to become a supervisor. You can be a trainer as well. And this trainer could be both for the classroom training or for the simulation training as well. And apart from this, as a wider opportunity, they can explore different roles in air navigation services itself. Let's say it could be planning, it could be designing of flight paths, it could be into different R&D roles as well, because they're always working on different newer technology solutions of in air traffic control. So that is something they can explore as well. And another opportunity which has come up in the last few years is also that there is huge increase in market of air traffic control simulations. And so these companies are now trying to look for ATCOs who have that experience to support them in building that solutions, that technology as well. Also, ICAO, which is the international organization, also looks for these people, these ATCOs, to support them in some of the initiatives, local initiatives, international initiatives, when they're trying to develop some new technologies as well. So there are different pathways, I would say. It's not only very restricted. There are different opportunities in the air navigation services, in the wider aviation market as well, that these ATCOs after 5 years can explore.
3: Shantanu, the other big headline, apart from this recruitment exercise and incentive, is the upgrade, the $4 billion air navigation upgrade, including that of Changi Control Tower. The point, the objective of that is to progress towards a 3-runway operation by the end of the decade. What does this say to you? And in terms of the timeline, given, you know, the uncertainties around the world, the cost of fuel as well, what might be the single biggest challenge to meet this objective, to have the control tower upgraded along with its other facilities and a three-decade runway by the end of the decade?
1: So the first thing is that the challenges that we just spoke, you're mentioning, these are short-term, these are temporary. And so these are situational based, which we believe to be solved in the as soon as possible. But the important factor is that there is huge demand. So the demand has not gone down, both in region and internationally as well. So there's a lot of demand that is there. And because of this growing demand, that's where the three runway operations are being discussed, because this will give that incremental opportunity to have more number of flights land and take off in the similar amount of time. And that is very important to increase the capacity at the airport as well. And the technology part which you mentioned is something which will absolutely be critical in supporting an increased traffic. So this will not only reduce the workload for ATCOs, but will also make sure that it increases safety at airports. It makes operation much more efficient. You can have increased number of aircrafts take off and land, because you can reduce the minimum separation with the given increase in technology as well. They are also trying to integrate AI, where maybe they can verify the callbacks by the flight crew, between the flight crew and the ATCO, so that there are minimum errors as well. So there are a lot of different things that technology will support ATCOs, reduce their workload, also support them in increasing their efficiency as well. So technology will definitely be supporting as we increase operations to 3 runway and eventually to T5.
12: And you were hearing there from their guest, Shantanu Gangakeda, who is aerospace lead at Frost & Sullivan. Meanwhile, earnings season has been broadly encouraging, with many companies meeting or beating expectations. But investors are still watching three pressure points, which are rising AI capital spending, oil above $100 a barrel, and a Federal Reserve that may not be ready to call time on inflation. Earlier on Open for Business, Andrea and Kok Ng spoke with Santosh Rao, head of research and partner at Manhattan Venture Partners, on whether the U.S. equity outlook can stay constructive despite the latest volatility.
24: I think one of the things that's really holding up the market has been the good earnings reports and earnings outlook. This quarter, earnings are expected to grow year over year 24% to 25%, same next quarter as well. So the earnings have been the real foundation of this whole rally. But then there are concerns about how much do you pay for all this growth. And all these companies are borrowing a lot of money. And at some point, it's going to catch up. And we saw that with the Google's earnings. They were actually cash flow negative this time. And that was for the first time. All along, they were spending from their free cash flow. So it wasn't really affecting their financials as much. So, but now it's really getting close. It's hitting their balance sheet more and more. So I think that's where you're going to see some concern that, hey, this is getting out of hand. And that's where, but the demand is there. Demand is outstripping supply. AI is going to be here for a long time. It's just a question of some equilibrium that needs to be reached at this point.
2: So Google parent Alphabet raised its CapEx forecast again after strong cloud growth. Are the hyperscalers proving that AI demand is real, or raising concerns about future returns?
24: No, I think here's what's happening. Hyperscalers need to invest. No one wants to be left behind. We don't know what the end game is. We don't know how far it's going to go, but no one wants to be left behind. You need the data centers. You need the compute. You need different applications. So they are going all in on this. So yes, they're getting impacted. The stocks are getting impacted, but they are not stopping. They need to go ahead. And that's what Google is doing. They want to, they have a good competitive position. They want to maintain that. They want to hold on to that and get into new applications, new models, and new, and try to minimize the impact of this OpenAIs and Anthropics and all that. They want to build their own, and they also want to do their own ASIC chips. There's so many things that they want to bring it in, reduce costs, but stay up front in the race, in the AI race. So that's what's happening. All the hyperscalers will invest, continue to invest.
3: Mm. Well, meantime, Intel's latest update puts AI and data center demand back in focus. Does this reinforce your preference for select AI names over the broader technology trade?
24: Yeah, absolutely. You don't want to just throw your money around. There are some certain companies that are well positioned. Nvidia, Intel, AMD. On the CPU side, you have AMD, Intel. 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So choose your spots. Choose your where you want to invest. Don't just throw your money around. But all of them are going all in on this. Now, I think the next phase is going to be the AI application companies. So that's where you will start seeing the AI enabled companies. So they will also start participating. Right now, it's more about the infrastructure, getting everything in, getting in position, getting your chips, getting your data centers, and getting all your compute. But down the road, the rally will broaden, or the market will broaden in the AI ecosystem. So you'll see a lot of that going on. But at this point, pick your spots and just invest in there.
2: Now, Santosh, let's talk about oil. Oil has surged past $100 as the Middle East tensions worsen. How big a risk is this to inflation, consumer spending, and corporate margins?
24: It is an absolute negative. It's an incremental negative. As the oil prices crosses 100, that's the red line. We thought it'll come back. It did come back up after that. But then now, again, it's up. And if this continues, the geopolitical tension, and we'll see what shape this takes, it can go way up in the 130, according to some estimates, per gallon. So I think that's really a big concern. And that has a domino effect down the road, because inflation, that's going to spike up inflation, which is going to keep rates higher, and he might increase it two times. Right now, the consensus is maybe one rate this time, rate increase. It might be two, because he's laser focused on inflation. So it has a domino effect. It just feeds on itself. So I think you don't want oil to get out of hand. So let's wait and see where this goes.
3: Indeed.
24: So right now it's up and down.
3: It is. Let's not look also at just the short-term volatility as things pan out or try to be panned out or over in the geopolitical space, yeah? Let's talk a little bit now about the U.S. Federal Reserve, Santosh. Markets are expecting the Fed to hold rate next week, but sticky core inflation does remain a concern. The 2% target ever more elusive. Some are saying that maybe it's time for the Fed to revise that target to something above 2%. Still, though, is one rate hike this year still a serious possibility? We are still only in July, after all, right?
24: Yes. I don't think he'll raise rates this time, because the job market was pretty good. It kind of, so that didn't give any reason to spike up the rates. But at this point, it's all about oil. It's all about energy prices. And so he's going to really, and he's also worried about the fiscal deficit. He's just going to add another $1 trillion if it passes through the Senate as well. Trump wants another trillion too for the war effort and everything else. So I think that's going to, again, so the fiscal deficit and inflation is a huge concern for the U.S. government, for the Federal Reserve as well. So I think that's not good, and that's going to really have a negative, the chilling effect in the economy if it stays for too long. And as it is, the core inflation is pretty sticky for a long time. And you see it down the road. You go out in the road, everything is expensive.
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0: If you could write a letter to your younger self, what would you say?
6: Don't take yourself too seriously. I mean, there are situations where, yes, we can take the work seriously, but not so much ourselves. When I'm not so self-absorbed, I suppose the complexity and the nitty-gritty bits tend to smoothen out more naturally.
9: Am I the man today that I want my son to become? 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
10: Always read and always be opening to learning. 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Because if you walk around thinking you know everything, then I think it limits the possibilities you have in life.
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1: Forced labor have been given a 10% rate, while those without such statutes face a 12.5% tariff. Here in Asia, China, Japan, South Korea, Singapore, the Philippines, Vietnam, and Thailand face the higher duty, while in India, Pakistan, Indonesia, Malaysia, Sri Lanka, Bangladesh, and Cambodia will be given the 10% rate. Goods including steel, aluminum, automobiles, and parts won't be subject to the new measure, as they are covered by separate national security tariffs. Food, agriculture, fertilizer, and energy products are exempt. And Professor Peter Draper is Executive Director of the University of Adelaide's Institute for International Trade, and he outlines the potential international response to the new levies, plus other duties that may be unveiled in the coming weeks.
2: It's the first in a two-part installment with a range of other tariffs in the works as well. For example, the 25% tariff on Brazil, the tariffs recently announced on Canada. These are all part of the rolling out of tariffs. There's other investigations underway into Vietnam, for example, a specific Section 301 investigation related to alleged intellectual property rights enforcement. A range of Section 232 tariffs already in place and investigations still underway. But in terms of the headline items, there's this announcement that we're talking about today and the forthcoming, we don't know when it's going to be announced, new tariffs on a narrow range of trading partners that are accused of practicing excess industrial capacity, as your inset noted. So maybe we can get to that, but for now the focus is on these so-called forced labor tariffs.
1: U.S. President Donald Trump is threatening major military punishment for Iran and the Houthis as the war spills over into the Red Sea. Mr. Trump told Axios he is considering a massive attack on Iran, bigger than ever before, warning Tehran it has not received enough pain.
3: We're doing very well against the Islamic Republic of Iran. We're doing extremely well. They would like to do something, but I say they're not ready yet. They need more of the same.
1: Now, the U.S. and Iran have exchanged fire for nearly 2 weeks. Mr. Trump said Israel will join his so-called massive attack, but warned of possible consequences, hinting at retaliation from Tehran. The U.S. is reportedly increasing its military assets in the region, such as troops, medics, and aircraft. Those include B-1 bombers deployed from bases in Britain. Iran calls it an act of aggression, warning the UK of consequences. Now, the youth-led Cockroach Janta Party, or CJP, is calling for rallies across India today in solidarity with those it says were victims of police brutality during recent protests. CNA's Yasmin Yonkers has this report featuring Jitrinder Singh, Minister of State for India's Department of Atomic Energy.
4: Well, the group also says that its delegates plan to meet government officials for talks at a venue that's near the protest site. The government hasn't confirmed the meeting, but it's urged CJP leaders to engage in dialogue.
5: It is my humble appeal to the students on agitation that the government is ready for talks whenever you want, at whichever hour of the day, and for as much length of time that you wish to. We are ready to discuss the issue on which the agitation has happened and all the other related issues as well, with an open mind.
4: Thousands of protesters regrouping yesterday after another night of clashes with police. They're reiterating their call for reforms over alleged exam leaks and for the Education Minister, Dharmendra Pradhan, to step down. Authorities shut several metro stations and blocked mobile internet services in parts of New Delhi. The CJP said it'll press on with its protests. And India's main opposition, that's the Congress Party, led a march to a memorial in the national capital, expressing support for protesting students and in light of recent police action against demonstrators.

0: Meanwhile, the activist Sonam Wangchuck says that he has ended his 26-day hunger strike in support of the movement's call for educational reforms. He says his decision followed lengthy negotiations with federal ministers over several conditions and was also made in view of the possibility of violence in the country.
1: Neha Bunia has been tracking the protests for CNA, and she sheds light on the CJP's position of negotiations with the federal government.
2: Representatives of the CJP have been telling us that they have replied to the government. They're refusing to go to any government minister's house or residence like it happened on Monday. They say that's not the sort of engagement they're interested in. They want to hold talks either at the protest site of Jantar Mantar, or they want to hold talks at a neutral venue. They say they have suggested possible locations where these discussions could be held, essentially throwing the ball back in the government's court. They've also put one more demand. They've said that they will not talk if this is going to be an engagement that doesn't end in some sort of conclusive decision being announced. This question was also put to the crowd at the protest, with one of the spokespersons asking the people present there that should we go meet the ministers if they cannot make us any tangible promises, and the crowd roared back no. So this has shown in a lot of ways, experts say, the kind of pressure the government may be feeling because of how big this protest has become this week. Following that police crackdown on Monday, many more people have been showing up. That protest site is absolutely packed and people are still coming in. And now the Kokroj Janata Party has deployed another pressure tactic. They're requesting student unions across the country to hold protests in their own cities. They're saying, wherever you are, hold a large gathering, read out our demands. The top of the list is the resignation of the education minister. And we've already seen how there has been a response in many cities, protests taking place in many, many urban centers. But now the Kokroj Janata Party calling for nationwide protests in solidarity with their demands.
1: And finally, in your news, we are looking at how 3 days of closed-door talks among ASEAN foreign ministers and their dialogue partners came to an end today. A key issue on the agenda, Myanmar, which Philippine Foreign Secretary Maria Teresa Lazaro says is still far off from rejoining bloc meetings. And she adds that there are still many questions over Myanmar's compliance with the bloc's peace initiative, the five-point consensus. Now, Ms. Lazaro, who will lead a humanitarian mission to Myanmar later this year, has stressed that ASEAN remains focused on further developing the plan's framework. The South China Sea was also high on the agenda as tensions flared in the disputed waters. The latest incident took place just yesterday, with Manila accusing a Chinese Coast Guard vessel of firing a water cannon at a Philippine government boat near Scarborough Shoal. As ASEAN chair, the Philippines says the bloc and Beijing are working towards finalizing the code of conduct, describing it as a priority. CNA's senior correspondent Leong Wai Kit has more on the key takeaways from the ASEAN briefing.
3: She started by talking about how the ASEAN top diplomats were concerned about the Strait of Hormuz situation as well as the Middle East situation. She highlighted that the top diplomats had issued a joint statement on the Middle East situation. And closer to home, there was another dispute on the South China Sea. And I won't go into detail because these two latest recent incidents have now become part of the code of conduct negotiations. But Ms. Lazaro did not go into detail. She did say, however, at the start of her press conference, that China and ASEAN are now geared towards concluding the code of conduct negotiations, hopefully by the end of the year. Now, the other key theme that keeps coming up throughout the last few days was the topic of Myanmar. And Ms. Lazaro had kept honing in on the message that when it comes to dealing with the Myanmar crisis, the main channel is still the five-point consensus. I had also met Singapore Foreign Affairs Minister Dr. Vivian Balakrishnan. So I asked Dr. Balakrishnan, number one, how can ASEAN avoid having Aung San Suu Kyi become a political bargaining chip? And number two, how would that Aung San Suu Kyi yardstick look like? Let's take a listen.
4: What ASEAN has said is if there are going to be changes in our engagement, it has to be predicated on measurable progress that a reasonable person looking at the parameters can say, yes, this is positive. So the examples of these parameters: reduce the violence, hopefully even eliminate violence against civilians and vulnerable groups, the release of political prisoners, though Aung San Suu Kyi is one of those prisoners, But the purpose of the release is not just release for release sake, but in order to enable honest-to-goodness conversations, reconciliation, and a solution that is Myanmar-led and owned by the Myanmar people themselves.
1: And that is your news with me, Cheryl Goh. Headlines anytime on CNA 938 and CNA.asia. Okay, quick check on the roads for you at 11:10 on this Friday. It is the 24th of July. We've got a vehicle breakdown on the PIE towards Changi after Bukit Batok Road, and heavy traffic on the CTE towards AYE before PIE Changi. Traffic light blackout at Ang Mo Kio Avenue 3 and Avenue 6 Junction. As always, please do be patient. Drive carefully.
5: Now, Eat Drink Singapore with Cheryl Goh.
1: Yes, hello. Welcome to Eat Drink Singapore with me, Cheryl Goh. Now, a nostalgic slice of old Singapore has landed at Jewel Changi Airport. Food Republic has reopened with a brand new inspired look resembles a bustling 1970s hawker street, complete with vintage signboards, old school provision shops, and heritage touches that hark back to a really bygone era. But beyond that retro charm, the refreshed food atrium is also making a culinary statement, bringing together, what it says is Asia's largest collection of Michelin Bib Gourmand brands, all within an airport food hall. So to tell us more today, we have Andy Q, who is general manager of Food Atrium, as well as Eddie Lim, who is second generation owner of Leeson Fish Ball Noodles. Andy, Eddie, you join me in the studio. Thank you so much for coming in.
6: Thank you for having us today.
1: Yeah. Welcome to Eat Drink Singapore. So Andy, let's start with you, right? So after this revamp, you're trying to create a 1970s hawker street experience, but in a very nice aircon setting. Why bring the heritage theme into the airport right now?
6: Yeah. Well, as you know, Food Republic at Jewel has always been a transit stop.
1: Yeah.
6: Singaporeans come here just as much as travellers do.
1: Yes.
6: With this revamp, we brought back something really special.
1: Yeah.
6: The five-foot-way street culture, the age-old third place where hawker heritage actually began.
1: Yeah.
6: Think communal tables, elbow to elbow, and food that's deceptively simple on the surface.
1: Yeah.
6: But layered with flavour underneath.
1: So much flavour.
6: Yeah. But the push and pull of sweet, salty, spicy, umami, all in one bowl.
1: Yeah.
6: This is what Food Republic do best.
1: Yeah. And you really dressed up the area with, like, you even have mannequins of old-time people. You've got little cats as well. So it really is it's quite an immersive experience, I would say.
6: Yeah, pay attention to it. They move sometimes.
1: Oh, don't say that. Okay. So Eddie, your stall, Leeson Fishball Noodles, obviously is part of that new lineup. What does it mean for you to operate in the airport food atrium instead of, let's say, a traditional hawker center or food court?
7: Okay, we are really honored to be able to have a store in Jewel. It's such a landmark of Singapore. From our roots in the hawker center, now we are moving into a food court space where, we are exposed to international travelers.
1: Yeah.
7: And then to be able to let them see our heritage brand.
1: So I think it's a good place because, sometimes maybe the travellers may not know to go and find you in a hawker centre or a food court, right? So it's very accessible for them at Jewel, isn't it?
7: Yes. Having been in such a prominent location and then when they land in Singapore or when they are going back, we are there, we are exposed to all the travellers.
1: It's a really good opportunity to encounter Singapore food the moment they land in Singapore. Okay, so Andy, you've brought together, several Michelin Bib Gourmand stalls, including Leeson Fishball Noodles. What was the thinking behind curating this mix of brands? Did they have to be Michelin ranked?
6: Well, we wanted to line up this a proper snapshot of how good and how diverse Singapore food scene really is. Michelin Bib Gourmand tells you the quality there. Solid food, doesn't break the bank. Well, but for us, it's never just about the accolades. It's about the hands behind the wok.
1: Yeah.
6: The recipe and the brand owners have guarded for decades. Let's take MP Thai, for example. Family run, and the sauces are practically top secret. They're actually cooked with rich chicken broth instead of just water for their the base. It sounds like a small thing, but every of these little touches give the dish so much depth, so much aroma, complexity, staying completely true to their Thai roots.
1: Yeah.
6: Of course, we have Nana homemade curry as well, 10 years as a Michelin Big Gourmand Hainanese curry specialist running on a family recipe since 1989. And obviously, No Food Republic lineup is complete without our Lee Sing Teochew fishball noodles.
1: Yes.
6: Yeah, you put them all together and other hawker heritage brand and Food Republic Jewel becomes a full-fledged hawker destination.
1: Yeah, the only issue is you're not enough stomach space to try everything.
6: Exactly, yeah.
1: Okay, Eddie, so, you know, the Bib Gourmand recognition usually comes with very strong expectations, right? How do you maintain the quality in such a high-traffic environment like Jewel's, the Food Republic at Jewel?
7: Okay, so actually way back when we know that we're going to be operating Lee Sing at Jewel after it reopened, so we have started our training, training our staff. In fact, we actually put in place a stronger SOP.
1: Okay.
7: So that we can maintain a consistency. And the quality and better train our staff to handle international travelers.
1: Yeah.
7: Yeah, so I think in order to survive this climate, quality is really important. So with or without the Bib Gourmand, it is always our top priority.
1: Yeah. And I mean, I did get the chance to try the Lee Sin fishball noodles that day at the tasting. I got to say, and it was quite crowded dinner time. Quality was there. I mean, the noodles were very cute. And then you've got that interesting fish skin in the soup, right? Okay. Can you tell us a bit more about that?
7: Okay. Yeah. Actually, that is the fish veal.
1: Fish veal.
7: Handmade. It's made from the same ingredient, the same fish, yellowtail fish that we made our fish ball.
1: So
7: actually, if you are not a fish ball lover, I mean, eating the fish veal is different from eating the fish cake. It has a slightly better texture and it's all handmade.
1: It's a different mouthfeel from a fish ball. Fish ball is more bouncy.
7: If you are not a fried food person, this is good for you.
1: Yeah, the fish veal is like slightly crunchy even, right? Got that kind of texture, but it's very soft but crunchy at the same time. Interesting.
7: So actually, there's no filler. It's just pure fish meat.
1: Wow. Okay. So definitely, and it's very unique. I don't think it comes across at many. You don't get that at many other fishball noodle places.
7: Yeah, I think it's a lost art.
1: Yeah.
7: Yeah. So we're trying to bring back all these heritage food into our menu again.
1: It's great. It's great that you're trying to preserve this particular food item. I think that's quite special. Okay, so Andy, you know, there's also a focus on the heritage recipes that date back decades, right? Mm. How important is authenticity when, you know, these hawker stalls still have to adapt for a bit more of an international audience? Yeah.
6: Well, Cheryl, authenticity is non-negotiable for us.
1: Okay.
6: Tourists today aren't looking just for a tourist-friendly version of local food. They want the real deal.
1: Yeah.
6: So the recipe, the technique is what Eddie just mentioned.
1: Yeah.
6: The flavors all stay exactly as they should be.
1: Yeah.
6: Tutu Kueh, Chinatown Tutu Kueh, for example, I think their recipe goes back to 1930s.
1: Yes.
6: That's not marketing. Yeah. It's actually how old school these stores are.
1: Mm.
6: Yeah. So, I mean, we're remaining true to how...
1: I really love that. Yeah. It's so important. Eddie, I'm just curious, right? Mm. Like, because... obviously, you're going to get a lot of international customers, right? So, would you alter your recipe in any way to cater to their taste? Or
7: No, we will not. I believe, I mean, our taste should be authentic.
1: Yeah.
7: You know, we should not do it for the sake of, you know, just to...
1: to make them happy,
7: travelers.
1: So, but again, your fishball noodle sauce is a bit unique. It doesn't have vinegar. Tell our listeners, what do you use instead?
7: Okay. Yeah. It's actually a mix of tomato sauce and our homemade chili paste.
1: Yeah.
7: So some will say that, you know, you give them the old school taste.
1: Yeah.
7: Some will say that, hey, no, this is tomato sauce. I don't like it. It's like kids' food. So, and some customers, they prefer vinegar. But I think to clear the air once and for all, I think fishball noodle, normally you don't put vinegar. It's only bak chor mee. And you put vinegar.
1: Okay. But I've been to places where they put vinegar in the fishball noodle.
7: Yes, because I think fishball noodle and bak chor mee is the most common food type in Singapore. Yeah. I think there are easily thousands of stores in Singapore. So So everybody has their own
1: style.
7: Most of them, most fishball noodle, they won't put vinegar.
1: Yeah.
7: But there are some, like you say, there are some that do.
1: Okay.
6: And the soul of the whole bowl of noodle is actually drowsing it with, you know, pork lard.
1: Yeah.
6: You know,
1: that's the best part,
6: that's
1: right?
6: That's the best part.
1: Can't go without the pork lard. Okay. So, you know, Andy, you've 10 heritage stalls with a wide range of cuisines. How do you strike a balance between variety and, you know, a rather coherent kind of overall dining experience?
6: Well, I think this is a very good question you just asked. Every stall here is different. But you scratch from the surface, you'll find that the same thing that is in common is actually the heritage, the passionate, and the craftsmanship recipe that has been passed down through generations. Stories behind every dish.
1: Yeah.
6: So we didn't want this to feel like just another food court.
1: Yeah.
6: We wanted diners to feel like they are eating their way through Singapore food history.
1: I love that.
6: Under one roof.
1: Yeah.
6: That's what we want to achieve.
1: Yeah. Because, I mean, you're right. Food courts in Singapore, you know,
6: it's quite common.
1: But plenty, right? Yeah. And quite run-of-the-mill sometimes. Yeah. Standard offerings at most places. But I do feel that the Food Republic at Jewel is really quite special. It's different and very, very local plus international offerings like the Thai food as well.
6: In fact, all Food Republics are quite different.
1: Yeah, definitely. Okay. Eddie, what would you say is one dish on your menu that best represents your stall and is a must-try for the first-time diners as well?
7: It has to be our signature fishball noodle.
1: Yeah.
7: You know, it has our pure yellowtail fishball, handmade fish dumpling, the handmade fish veal that you just mentioned.
1: Yeah.
7: So this is like 60 years of my parents' hard work, the soul of the noodle in a bowl.
1: Yeah, definitely. I mean, you can't go wrong. And it has a good mix of all the different ingredients, right? The fish ball, the fish scale, the fish dumpling. So it really is very satisfying, I feel.
7: And not to forget what Andy mentioned, the pork lard.
1: Pork lard, yes.
7: You know, which is crispy outside. Yeah.
1: Can ask for extra pork lard or not?
7: I'm sure you can. Be nice and you'll be given.
1: Andy, I'm going to put you on the spot. If you had to choose one out of your, you know, out of all the stalls at Food Republic, I know all you know you've created specially, but do you have a personal favorite, something that you like a lot? Sure.
6: I guess over the years, which we work with Eddie, my all-time favorite has to be their mee pok dal.
1: Okay.
6: I prefer my sauce to be concord in a different way, where I prefer it to be a bit more, you know, more vinaigrette flavor, and then of course with the chili sauce. And so mee pok da is always my breakfast feed.
1: Oh really?
6: Yeah.
1: Okay,
6: so you know, you never go wrong.
1: Okay.
6: I will keep it simple, you know. This is just a traditional dish.
1: Eddie, how, you know, I mean, obviously I know Lee Sin is yours, right? But are there any other offerings at the Food Republic at Jewel that, you know, you're quite interested in or that you like?
7: So actually, I like the chicken rice.
1: The chicken rice.
7: Yes.
1: Okay. Yes. The chicken rice is quite the white chicken rice, especially, right?
6: Yeah, the steamed chicken rice.
1: That's pretty nice also. Yeah. Okay. So Andy, you know, this outlet reflects Singapore's hawker culture, which also has a UNESCO recognition. So how do you see spaces like the Food Republic at Jewel helping to sustain this very unique hawker heritage that is uniquely Singapore?
6: Well, UNESCO recognition is a reminder that hawker culture was never just about food. It's a community, it's a tradition, it's a shared memories around the table.
1: Yeah.
6: A space that makes the heritage accessible, especially for the younger Singaporeans or visitors who may not have the time to hunt down old school hawker centre. So I think you never, some of them, in fact, they never get a chance to see how a pushcart hawker those days at Glutton Square is all about. So we take this opportunity to sort of showcase some of which.
1: Yes.
6: So, and it's not just about the physical space either. I think Food Republic was recently recognized as the Sustainable Brand of the Year in the Asia, Retail Asia.
1: Oh, nice.
6: And that really reflects the same mission from a different angle.
1: Yeah.
6: We're not just preserving the hawker trade through our outlets, we are also building it into a sustainable model that carry this tradition forward in the long run.
1: Yeah, definitely.
6: So and that actually give our hawkers room to grow while keeping them true to their roots.
1: Yes.
6: Helping them make sure that this tradition can continue to survive and stay relevant.
1: And in modern settings,
6: because that's
1: the way things are evolving.
6: Exactly.
1: So you can't help it.
6: Yep.
1: And I also like that, you know, it's slightly less intimidating for tourists because, you know, Food Republic at Jewel is very welcoming, right? Because sometimes you go to the actual one in Chinatown or what, the hawkers may be a bit fierce or it's like a bit intimidating, lah, especially if you're not local. So I like that it makes it easy for them to enjoy in a comfortable setting.
6: We put a mannequin Indian teh tarik man there to welcome.
1: Yeah. I think you had some mannequin doing calligraphy also.
6: There's one that's youtiao.
1: Yes. So it's almost like a trip, a mini museum in a way.
6: Yeah,
1: so a lot of nice photo opportunities also.
6: Yeah.
1: Okay. So Eddie, you know, from your perspective, right? You know, your family's business has been around for generations, but what would you say is one of the bigger challenges that hawkers today face?
7: Yeah. I think hawker today faces multiple challenges like rising food costs, a lot of competition, very steep competition.
1: Yeah.
7: And then in the hawker setup, we have diminishing footfall. You know, hawker centre is not the only go-to place for food.
1: Yeah.
7: We have coffee shop, we have so many shopping malls.
1: Restaurants and all that,
7: yes,
1: right?
7: And then consumer habit and taste also changes.
1: Yeah.
7: You know, they are no longer satisfied with just hawker food. There's so many offerings going around. If you turn on your social media.
1: Yeah.
7: So I think these are the challenges that, and then also lack of successor. Right. So
1: that is something, is it weighing on your mind?
7: Yes. So I think this is something that we can't control.
1: Yeah.
7: So we can only find ways to reach out, you know, whether to let more. And then also, I think traditional hawker, what we are lacking is digital presence.
1: Right. Okay.
7: So
1: okay.
7: Now you see every trade you are in, you have to take.
1: Yes, social media.
7: Social media posts to engage audience constantly.
1: And then
7: after a few seconds, they forget, oh, something more interesting, get up.
1: Yeah, so they move on to the next thing.
7: So there are so many. So many challenges. So you really have to, navigate one thing at a time.
1: Yeah.
7: So we are glad that, you know, like in 2009, we actually joined
1: Food Republic
7: at ION.
1: Yeah.
7: From then on, actually, we learned a lot more about branding, marketing. They are giving us exposure, you know, like today, you know, to come on a radio show to talk about our brand.
1: Yeah. Okay, that's great. So it's a win-win collaboration now because, you know, Food Republic gets good quality vendors in their spaces. And as a vendor, you get some help in terms of things like marketing and operations,
7: and then
1: we get into
7: location that we can only dream about.
1: Yeah, wow. Yeah, that's
7: like
1: true.
7: Like in ION,
1: that's true.
7: In Jewel.
1: That's true. Because if you were to go alone, I'm sure rent would be impossible,
7: then,
1: right?
7: Yeah. And then who would want to put a hawker store in
1: that's
7: ION
1: true.
7: Or Jewel?
1: That's true.
7: Yeah, only
1: okay,
7: with
1: okay.
7: them. I mean, I think it's a very good collaboration and partnership.
1: Yeah, well, I'm glad that the both of you are working together and benefiting from this as well. And
7: yes, definitely.
1: It benefits diners too. Okay, before we wrap up today, what do you hope diners, whether it's locals or travellers, will take away from the experience of eating at Jewel's Food Republic? Maybe, Eddie, we start with you.
7: Yeah, we hope that, you know, when travellers, tourists, when they leave Singapore, you know, the last meal they will have in the airport in Singapore will be, you know, a heritage brand of 60 years old.
1: Yeah.
7: And then something that they can remember, fond memory they can bring back with them.
1: Yeah.
7: Well, and for local travelers, you know, those who have been away for a long time, we hope that, you know, when they come back, they find comfort in our fishball noodle that warm their belly and also warm their cockles of their heart.
1: A taste of home straight away, immediately upon landing, right?
7: That's right.
1: Okay, that's wonderful.
7: Always glad to hear that customers say, oh, they come back.
1: Straight away.
7: You know, they miss local
1: okay,
7: food.
1: Okay, yeah, I'm going to get my fishball noodle fixed, right?
7: Yes,
1: okay.
7: Exactly.
1: Yeah. Andy, any final thoughts? Yeah.
6: Well, at the end of the day, I want every diners living here with deeper love for Singapore food heritage. It's not just a meal, it's their story. Their tradition, their passion behind every plate. So whether you are local, rediscovering an old-time favorite, or a visitor tasting here for the first time, I definitely hope that this become part of your Singapore story.
1: Yeah, definitely. Yeah. And I mean, again, congratulations to the both of you on such
7: Thank
1: a wonderful
7: you.
1: Collaboration.
7: Thank you, Cheryl.
1: And I'm sure you're going to bring joy to many, many diners here in Singapore and beyond as well. So thank you once again for coming on eDrink Singapore.
6: Thank you, Cheryl.
1: Thank you
6: for having us.
1: Yeah, thank you. We've been speaking today to Andy Q, who is general manager of Food Atrium, and as well as Eddie Lim, second generation owner of Lee Sin Foods Fishball Noodles. They are located at Food Republic at Jewel Changi Airport, which is at the basement 2 of Jewel as well. And if you want to find out more, Food Republic's website is foodrepublic.com.sg. 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I'm Cheryl Goh.
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0: at Get Your News Now on CNA 938, and you're with me, Cheryl Goh. We're starting with how the US has announced a wave of new tariffs on 60 trading partners. They include China, Japan, India, Mexico, Canada, the UK, and the European Union. They replace 10% global duty that's set to expire around noon today, Singapore time.
1: The Trump administration says the new duties aim to combat forced labor and take effect at 12:01 a.m. New York time. That's just past noon in Singapore and Hong Kong. Countries that have laws in place to combat forced labor have been given a 10% rate, while those without such statutes face a 12.5% tariff. Goods including steel, aluminium, automobiles, and parts won't be subject to the new measure as they're covered by separate national security tariffs. Food, agriculture, fertilizer, and energy products are exempt. With another trade investigation ongoing, the administration is expected to introduce more tariffs in the coming weeks, focus on excess industrial capacity. 16 economies expected to be targeted, including China, Taiwan, India, South Korea, Japan, and several Southeast Asian countries. Now, these come ahead of a planned visit by Chinese President Xi Jinping to Washington, which Mr. Trump has announced will take place on September 24th. China has expressed strong dissatisfaction, saying the U.S. is making a serious mistake and abusing the Section 301 process.
0: Dozens of countries are already voicing their opposition to the new tariffs. CNA's Glenda Chong has more on their reactions.
2: Japan says it regrets the latest measure, stressing that the country's industry and trade are conducted in accordance with international rules. Tokyo says it confirmed with Washington that no additional tariffs that exceed the terms of last year's trade deal will be imposed. A spokesperson adds, the understanding is that last year's agreement is universal and both sides remain committed to its implementation. South Korea's presidential office is also consulting the U.S. on keeping their original trade pact. It notes that the new forced labor tariffs, if combined with expected excess production duties, could push Seoul's overall tariff rate above 15%. Australia has voiced disappointment and called the new round of tariffs unjustified. It will be hit with a higher 12.5% duty. The country's trade representative says that he will continue to lobby the US to remove all tariffs on Australian goods. New Zealand's Prime Minister also condemned the trade measures. He says the US investigation has not provided meaningful evidence to support claims in relation to forced labour. Canadian Prime Minister Mark Carney is planning to retaliate. He says a full range of options are on the table if a trade deal can't be reached. New 50% tariffs on Canadian goods are set to come into effect on 19th of August, in addition to the 10% imposed today.
0: In other news, the youth-led Cockroach Junta Party, or CJP, is calling for rallies across India today in solidarity with those, it says, were victims of police brutality during recent protests. CNA's Yasmin Yonkers has this report featuring Jitendra Singh, Minister of State for India's Department of Atomic Energy.
3: Well, the group also says that its delegates plan to meet government officials for talks at a venue that's near the protest site. The government hasn't confirmed the meeting, but it's urged CJP leaders to engage in dialogue.
4: It is my humble appeal to the students on agitation that the government is ready for talks whenever you want, at whichever hour of the day, and for as much length of time that you wish to. We are ready to discuss the issue on which the agitation has happened and all the other related issues as well, with an open mind.
3: Thousands of protesters regrouping yesterday after another night of clashes with police. They're reiterating their call for reforms over alleged exam leaks and for the Education Minister, Dhamendra Pradhan, to step down. Authorities shut several metro stations and blocked mobile internet services in parts of New Delhi. The CJP said it'll press on with its protests. And India's main opposition, that's the Congress Party, led a march to a memorial in the national capital, expressing support for protesting students and in light of recent police action against demonstrators. Meanwhile, the activist Sonam Wangchuk says that he has ended his 26-day hunger strike in support of the movement's call for educational reforms. He says his decision followed lengthy negotiations with federal ministers over several conditions and was also made in view of the possibility of violence in the country.
0: That is your news on CNA 938 with me, Cheryl Goh. Headlines anytime on CNA 938 and CNA.asia. Asia Business Now on CNA 938. U.S. futures are little changed at the moment as traders digest the latest tariff developments. Rising geopolitical tensions in the Middle East and concerns about AI spending also adding to market pressure. Here's Elizabeth Neal with more.
5: Are those concerns push U.S. benchmarks lower overnight with losses led by the Nasdaq? It was down by more than 2%. Now markets are also contending with a sharp jump in energy prices. The worsening geopolitical backdrop is driving oil higher, with Brent climbing above $100 for the first time in 2 months. Oil prices jumping $5 to $6 overnight as traders reacted to the escalating conflict in the Middle East. Brent has essentially reversed course from the near $70 price that it reached following the memorandum of understanding between the U.S. and Iran that was just signed just last month. It worries mount that tensions have reached a new front after Iran-backed Houthi militants attacked Saudi Arabian tankers in the Red Sea. Now, Saudi Arabia has relied on its west coast to bypass the Strait of Hormuz and export its oil. But attacks there now threaten to deepen global energy supply disruptions.
0: And Singapore's sovereign wealth fund, GIC, has posted a 3.4% 20-year annualized rolling real rate of return for its latest financial year. It's lowest since 2020. But the investor says it is positioning itself for the next wave of growth by stepping up investments in areas like artificial intelligence. CNA's Beatrice Yap reports.
6: Resilience through diversification. That's GIC's strategy for navigating today's uncertain markets. While this provides greater protection during downturns, the trade-off is more modest gains when markets rise. Its 20-year annualized rate of return came in at 3.4%, down for the third straight year. Analysts say one reason is elevated inflation in recent years, and the outlook remains tough.
7: It will still be challenging, and we may still essentially see these low single digits real return over the next couple of years, or unless we start to see inflation drop off significantly, that we move from this higher block of 6 to 8% inflation to a lower block of 3% or below, which have been the historical norm.
6: Looking ahead, GIC says it's well positioned to capture long-term opportunities in areas like artificial intelligence. The firm has already invested in companies like Anthropic and across the value chain, from firms building AI-powered products to applications where the technology creates real economic value. By region, the Americas remains GIC's biggest destination of capital deployment. This exposure is at the highest level since it began publishing annual reports in 2008. But as global markets become more fragmented, GIC says it also needs a more flexible investment approach. It's refreshing its strategic portfolio into three broad baskets: equities to drive long-term growth, fixed income to provide stable income, and real assets to strengthen resilience against inflation. GIC is also expanding its hedge fund strategy by growing in areas like global macro and multi-strategy investing. The plan is to deploy an additional $30 billion over the next 3 years.
0: Business news as it breaks on CNA.asia. On the road to 11:41 on this Friday, it is the 24th of July. Let's see, we have a vehicle breakdown on the CTE towards AYE at Balestier Road exit. Heavy traffic on Bukit Timah Road towards the city between Kampung Java Road and Newton Road. Heavy traffic also on the BKE towards Woodlands at Woodlands Road exit. As always, please do be patient. Drive carefully.
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0: It's Eat Drink Singapore on CNA 938, and we bring you now some food for thought in the form of a letter to myself with Joel Chua, who speaks to its guest, who is Florence Lee, co-founder and executive director of the School of Ability and Recovery, and how she's helping youths after going through her own mental health journey.
9: Now, a letter to myself with Joel Chua.
10: Thanks so much, as always, for joining us on the program. Our guest today went through some pretty tough times in her mental health journey. And then in 2019, she started what's known as a recovery college for youths to have a safe space to discover how they too can bounce back from setbacks. Sharing with us her journey and how her platform helps youths become more resilient, and later on in the program, her letter to herself as well. The founder and executive director of the School of Ability and Recovery, or SOAR for short, S-O-A-R, Florence Lee. A very warm welcome to the program. Thank you so much for joining us.
11: Hi. Thanks for having me today, Joel.
10: It's our pleasure indeed. Welcome back to the station. You were last with us, I think, about two or three months ago on Susan Ng's program.
11: Right, yes.
10: You were talking more about the work, the good work that SOAR does. But today it's a bit of a different sharing, if you will.
11: Yeah, it's, I guess, a little bit more personal and closer to heart.
10: Yes, and thank you so much for sharing that journey with us. You have a PhD in neurobiology, I believe.
11: Yes, that's right.
10: But then later on in life, you decided to get a master's in counseling as well.
11: Yeah.
10: Share with us why mental health matters so much to you.
11: Right. So mental health chose me. I didn't choose it. So I was on track training as a neuroscientist in the laboratory setting and studying about the brain connections of between neurons and things like that. And sometime in the second year of graduate school, I experienced a psychotic breakdown. Yeah. So that was in 2013.
10: Thank you very much for sharing this. For our listeners who may not be so familiar with the definition of psychosis or psychotic breakdown, could you share with us what that means?
11: Yeah, so psychosis is actually a symptom in a number of mental health conditions like depression, schizophrenia, bipolar disorder. And my diagnosis is schizophrenia, and I experienced psychosis, which in my lived experience felt like a lot of paranoia, delusions. And for some people, I didn't experience hallucinations. So like hearing things that people don't hear or seeing things that people don't see.
10: So you said that you experienced paranoia. What were the thoughts that you were experiencing?
11: Right. So I remember one of the lowest moments in my life was when my family knew something was wrong. And they sought help for me and they brought me to the emergency department at the Institute of Mental Health, IMH. And I remember when I was seated there, I was so fearful because I was really, really afraid that they were going to bring me to like a judge to condemn me. And these are some of the paranoia and delusions that I had. And other experiences I had was like people, I felt that people were following me. When I turn around, I don't see anyone. And it's just the sense of like I'm being followed.
10: Right.
11: Yeah.
10: How old were you roughly when this happened?
11: I was about 25.
10: Okay. So this was during your grad school?
11: Yes, that was in graduate school.
10: Okay. Yeah, and this was in Singapore?
11: Yeah, that was in Singapore. So I studied overseas, but I for a very good blessing in disguise was that I experienced the breakdown when I came back to Singapore for a short holiday.
10: Ah, I see. Okay. What was the most helpful thing for you at that point in time that helped you, that helped recover from those experiences?
11: Right. Yeah. I get this question a lot. And a lot of people like to ask me, like, oh, you know, what was one thing that really helped you or one turning point or pivotal point? And I say that in my experience in the past decade or so, it is rarely one single moment or one point that really, really helped.
10: Okay.
11: There were small little wins and small little helps along the way.
10: Mm.
11: And maybe just going back to the story in 2013 was that we sought help very early. And it was within less than a week of the first symptoms of psychosis when my family brought me to the hospital to get treatment, to IMH, to get treatment, to start medication and to make sense of what happened.
10: Right.
11: And that was a turning point.
10: And when you were at that first point of contact in IMH, right, what was the most consequential thing you think that, that they did or that you experienced that helped you make that recovery?
11: Right.
10: Or begin the path,
11: right? I think it was really, they had misgivings.
10: Mm-hmm.
11: We were not so aware about mental health issues then.
10: Right.
11: And they were very fearful sending me to IMH, which had family. My family, my family. They were very concerned. They had a lot of misgivings, but they did in the end because they felt that the situation warranted the help.
10: Right.
11: So I think that's one of the things that they had to work against.
10: Mm-hmm.
11: The misconceptions about the institution itself and the staff and the people seeking help for mental health issues.
10: Right. What was your experience at IMH as someone undergoing support?
11: Right. So I was treated at the Early Psychosis Intervention Program.
10: Mm.
11: They specialize in working with young people with first episode psychosis. And I kind of fell into their...
10: The demographic category
11: that they served. And they had a case manager, a psychiatrist, and a team of allied health professionals. And they took on mental health or recovery from a multidisciplinary team approach.
10: Mm.
11: And they looked into the biological, psychological, and social aspects of recovery.
10: Right.
11: And that was a very comprehensive experience for me. And for a younger person then, that was actually really helpful. And our conversations were usually around recovery, around what's next.
10: Mm. At that point in time, you were already studying neuroscience, right?
11: Yeah.
10: I'm curious, you know, did that background in neuroscience give you some insight into what was happening to yourself from a psychological perspective?
11: Right. Sadly, no. I like to use this maybe analogy. It's like looking at someone cycling and actually riding a bicycle are two very different things.
10: Mm.
11: So as a student of neurobiology, neuroscience, I studied about the brain, the connections, the molecules, the cells that were involved in different types of illnesses, schizophrenia included.
10: Mm.
11: But that was just head knowledge.
10: Yeah.
11: But going through the episode itself, it really gave me like a different perspective, and it was really like, okay, I'm on the bike, and as all the bike riders will know, that you will fall.
10: Yes.
11: And it was painful.
10: Yeah. But with every fall also comes the idea of picking yourself up.
11: Yeah.
10: Or learning how to pick yourself up.
11: Yeah.
10: Right. And then that is essentially, I guess, what your platform, your program SOAR is about as well. The School of Ability and
11: Recovery.
10: School of Ability and Recovery.
11: Mm-hmm.
10: Right. We'll talk about that in just a little while.
11: Yep.
10: But you also ended up working at IMH for a little while.
11: Yes, I did. I worked there for 6 years.
10: Mm.
11: I got along well with the people from EPIP.
10: Mm-hmm.
11: The early psychosis program. And I transitioned from being a service recipient to a service provider.
10: Mm.
11: So I became a peer support specialist, using my lived experience to support other young people with a similar experience. And then a couple years in, I transitioned back to research work in the mental health policy department.
10: Right. And all this while, you also pursuing your PhD in neurobiology, were you?
11: Ah, right. So that the PhD completed.
10: Mm. I see.
11: In 2015,
10: okay.
11: I joined the early psychosis team in 2016.
10: Ah, I see. And at what point did you decide then that I'm going to focus on mental health?
11: Ah.
10: I'm going to, even though I've invested so much of my time and energy and life into neuroscience and neurobiology, even with a PhD, but now I'm going to take a rather different path.
11: I think the psychotic episode in 2013 was a wake-up call. In many ways, I didn't choose to fall sick, but I also knew gradually that I had a responsibility for my mental health. So I knew that it was time to pivot. And going into mental health work seemed like natural, just being part of the ecosystem, part of the starting from a service user and then becoming a service provider and, you know, doing the research work and designing programs today.
10: And we'll talk about the programs available at SOAR in just a bit. But I'm also curious, you said that, you know, one insight that you got that was very important is that you're responsible for your own mental health, right? What did you do differently then once you got that insight that helped you heal and grow from a mental health perspective?
11: Right. I think one of the first lessons I learned in therapy was that therapy does not make me feel better. It's not spa. It's more,
10: even though sometimes spas can help.
11: Yeah, spas can help. Yeah. It's more like gym. And I had to wrestle with a lot of pain, a lot of struggles, a lot of things I needed to unlearn. So from my first therapist, I learned that it is my responsibility that I cope with my mental health and help myself.
10: And how do you do that?
11: How do I do that, right? I was thinking through this a little bit, and it's really being aware of what's happening within me. I think for a very, very long time, I had ignored the signals of tiredness, of burnout, of distress, of difficult emotions, and understandably so, because a very natural response of human beings is to avoid pain. But then
10: to suppress it,
11: to sweep it under the rug, to avoid. And I learned that sometimes if I don't attend to these emotions, it can erupt in ways that is much worse. So when people have a breakdown or they cry, and I learn to tell them or tell myself, better out than in. And finding a conducive space, a safe space to be able to process some of these difficulties will be really helpful.
10: And that's what SOAR is all about. You started the program in 2019.
11: Right.
10: The School of Ability and Recovery, SOAR. Tell us the premise. What do you want to achieve? What did you want to achieve with SOAR?
11: Right. I suppose the first thing that really drove SOAR was a space that I did not quite receive. So I had a lot of help, but there were still gaps. So like having the voice of the lived experience into the recovery process itself was missing. And I suppose part of it is about having a safe space for people to learn something about mental health and to have conversations in a very psychologically safe space to process what it means.
10: And these are primarily young people, youths.
11: Yes, for young people, yeah.
10: Okay, and SOAR is what's known as a recovery college.
11: Right.
10: That's an intriguing term. I don't think it's used very, very commonly, at least in this part of the world.
11: Yeah, no, it isn't. But I didn't come up with it. So it was pioneered in the UK since 2009. And it's an internationally recognized model. And since then, it had proliferated through different parts of the world, Hong Kong, Australia, the Netherlands, and the US even.
10: So what sets what's the defining characteristic of a recovery college? Sets it apart from the other so-called mainstream mental health, psychoeducation kinds of programs?
11: Sure. So I think one big thing is the use of co-production. So this means that the programs are not designed by professionals for service users, but is designed with service users. So we work a lot with people in recovery, their caregivers, and also mental health professionals to not just design, but also deliver the courses together.
10: Oh, that's very interesting.
11: Yeah. So it has its own flavor
10: yeah.
11: and multiple perspectives. That's something that comes up quite a lot in the feedback.
10: Is there an example you can share with us of a module or a lecture classroom kind of product that is the result of a co-creation between the facilitators and the end what do you call it, the end user or the recipient?
11: The recipient. So in the Recovery College ecosystem, we call them participants or learners.
10: Okay.
11: So since we talk about the early psychosis program, so one of the product of co-production was a workshop series called Broken Crayons. And it is through like collaboration with my former colleagues in the early psychosis intervention team, where we looked at the biological, psychological and social aspects of recovery from psychotic disorders. And it looked like there are participants who came back multiple times and they go on to become volunteers to help out in segments of the workshop, even like sharing their lived experience, and also very grounded in the professional expertise where there are case managers, there are occupational therapists in there to sort of, you know, co-deliver the workshops together.
10: Hi there, I'm Joel Chua, and you are listening to an excerpt from a recent edition of A Letter to Myself. For the continuation of the conversation, which includes the portion in which our guests share with us the most valuable and meaningful insights that they've gained through their journey, essentially their letters to their younger selves, tune in at 8 p.m. every weeknight, only on A Letter to Myself on CNA 938.
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18: Now, the Wellness Hour with Cheryl Goh.
0: 12 o'clock on this Friday, the 24th of July. Welcome to the Wellness Hour with me, Cheryl Goh. Coming up, a marrow match can save a life. But for some potential donors, one question still holds them back. Will their workplace support them? We're going to find

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1: Singapore made a case against U.S. tariffs as he met Secretary of State Marco Rubio on the sidelines of the ASEAN meetings in Manila.
2: I made a point quite categorically that the U.S. has a surplus, a trade surplus against us. In fact, it is growing. And on that basis, you know, there really is no technical or economic basis to impose tariffs upon us. I am trying to find a way to make the point that Singapore is not a target of the United States. Not at all. But we also need to make sure we don't become collateral damage in the overall scheme in which tariffs are going to be raised by the United States with all its trading partners.
1: And Singapore faces a 12.5% tariff following a U.S. investigation into whether its trading partners did enough to prevent the import of goods made with forced labor. Singapore has said it does not condone forced labor in supply chains and has a comprehensive framework to combat such illegal practices. U.S. President Donald Trump is threatening major military punishment for Iran and the Houthis as the war spills over into the Red Sea. Mr. Trump told Axios he is considering a massive attack on Iran, bigger than ever before, warning Tehran it has not received enough pain.
3: We're doing very well against the Islamic Republic of Iran. We're doing extremely well. They would like to do something, but I say they're not ready yet. They need more of the same.
1: Singapore faces a 12.5% tariff following a U.S. investigation into whether its trading partners did enough to prevent the import of goods made with forced labor. We go back to that story about how the U.S. and Iran have exchanged fire for nearly 2 weeks. Mr. Trump said Israel would join his so-called massive attack, but he warned of possible consequences, hinting at retaliation from Tehran. The U.S. is reportedly increasing its military assets in the region, such as troops, medics, and aircraft. These include B-1 bombers deployed from bases in Britain. Iran calls it an act of aggression, warning the UK of consequences. Blake Sifton is tracking developments for CNA. He explains how escalating strikes between the U.S. and Iran could affect diplomatic efforts to end the conflict.
4: We heard from U.S. Secretary of State Marco Rubio. He said that Iran wants to make a deal, but that they are unable to stick to the deals that they make. And he warned that as long as Iran doesn't make a deal, the U.S. will continue to escalate their strikes, saying they're going to continue to pay a price. And every night, the price gets higher and higher and higher. Now, President Trump, of course, has threatened to strike bridges and power plants in Iran for every ship that is attacked in the Strait of Hormuz. Iran, for their part, have said that if that were to happen, they would retaliate by targeting infrastructure in the region, including oil, gas, and electrical facilities. Iran's Foreign Minister Abbas Araghchi put it simply, saying, "Our defense doctrine is clear, an eye for an eye." Now, in a possible other sign of coming escalation, Israeli media are reporting that the U.S. has informed Israel that they will soon begin deploying heavy bombers for strikes against Iran. It's believed that those heavy bombers would be used in strikes targeting nuclear sites in Iran, including the Pickaxe Mountain nuclear site, in what would be a major escalation.
1: India's youth-led Cockroach Janta Party, or CJP, is calling for rallies across the country in solidarity with those it says were victims of police brutality during recent protests. CNA's Yasmin Yonkers has this report featuring Jitendra Singh, Minister of State for the Department of Atomic Energy.
5: Well, the group also says that its delegates plan to meet government officials for talks at a venue that's near the protest site. The government hasn't confirmed the meeting, but it's urged CJP leaders to engage in dialogue.
6: It is my humble appeal to the students on agitation that the government is ready for talks whenever you want, at whichever hour of the day, and for as much length of time that you wish to. We are ready to discuss the issue on which the agitation has happened and all the other related issues as well.

0: Well, with an open mind.
1: Thousands of protesters regrouping yesterday after another night of clashes with police. They're reiterating their call for reforms over alleged exam leaks and for the education minister, Dhamendra Pradhan, to step down. Authorities shut several metro stations and blocked mobile internet services in parts of New Delhi. The CJP said it'll press on with its protests. And India's main opposition, that's the Congress Party, led a march to a memorial in the national capital, expressing support for protesting students and in light of recent police action against demonstrators. Meanwhile, the activist Sonam Wangchuk says that he has ended his 26-day hunger strike in support of the movement's call for educational reforms. He says his decision followed lengthy negotiations with federal ministers over several conditions and was also made in view of the possibility of violence in the country.
2: In other news, Singapore's sovereign wealth fund, GIC, has posted a 3.4% 20-year annualized rolling real rate of return for its latest financial year. It's the lowest since 2020. But the investor says it is positioning itself for the next wave of growth by stepping up investments in areas like artificial intelligence. CNA's Beatrice Yap reports.
3: Resilience through diversification. That's GIC's strategy for navigating today's uncertain markets. While this provides greater protection during downturns, the trade-off is more modest gains when markets rise.
4: Its 20-year annualized rate of return came in at 3.4%, down for the third straight year. Analysts say one reason is elevated inflation in recent years, and the outlook remains tough.
5: It will still be challenging, and we may still essentially see these low single digits real return over the next couple of years, or unless we start to see inflation drop off significantly, that we move from this higher block of 6 to 8% inflation to a lower block of 3% or below, which have been the historical norm.
4: Looking ahead, GIC says it's well positioned to capture long-term opportunities in areas like artificial intelligence. The firm has already invested in companies like Anthropic and across the value chain, from firms building AI-powered products to applications where the technology creates real economic value. By region, the Americas remains GIC's biggest destination of capital deployment. This exposure is at the highest level since it began publishing annual reports in 2008.
3: But as global markets become more fragmented, GIC says it also needs a more flexible investment approach. It's refreshing its strategic portfolio into three broad baskets: equities to drive long-term growth, fixed income to provide stable income, and real assets to strengthen resilience against inflation. GIC is also expanding its hedge fund strategy by growing in areas like global macro and multi-strategy investing. The plan is to deploy an additional $30 billion over the next 3 years.
2: And you also heard from Song Seng Woon, economic advisor at SDEX, in that report. Now, Mediacorp has maintained its leadership of Singapore's airwaves, reaching nearly 4 million weekly listeners. Its share of radio listening has climbed to 86%. That's the highest in 14 years. According to the latest Nielsen Radio Survey 2026, 8 of Mediacorp stations rank among Singapore's top 10. Yes 933 remained Singapore's number one radio station for a third consecutive year, while Class 95 strengthened its lead as the top English station. Across the Chinese, Malay and Indian listener segments, the top three stations were all Mediacorp brands. And here at CNA 938, we remained Singapore's preferred news station. It grew its listenership for a third consecutive year at an average annual rate of 6.4%, achieving its highest ever radio reach. Its reach is three times that of its closest news rival. Congratulations to all our colleagues here at Mediacorp Radio. And that is your news with me, Cheryl Goh. 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At 12:10 on this Friday, it is the 24th of July. Let's check on the roads for you. We have a vehicle breakdown on the BKE towards Woodlands after Woodlands Avenue 3. Please avoid lane 4. And we've got a traffic light blackout. This is at Ang Mo Kio Avenue 3 and Avenue 6. As always, please do be patient. Drive carefully.
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2: And checking on your weather right now, thundery showers expected over the northern, eastern and central parts of Singapore in the afternoon. Looking ahead to the weekend, thundery showers expected over many areas on Saturday morning and in the late morning and early afternoon on Sunday as well. A wet weekend ahead, so you might want to factor that into your weekend plans.
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2: Hello, welcome to the Wellness Hour with me, Cheryl Goh. Now, a marrow donor can offer a lifeline to someone living with a serious blood disorder. Yet beyond misconceptions about the procedure, uncertainty over time away from work may also stop people from registering or following through. While the Bone Marrow Donor Program is now working with employers to build awareness and reassure potential donors that they will be supported. So what role can workplaces play in helping more people take that first step and stand by them if they are eventually called to donate? Joining us on the Wellness Hour to have this very meaningful conversation, we have Charles Lowe, CEO of the Bone Marrow Donor Program, as well as Edwin Wan, who is Managing Director of Butchi Singapore, as well as a bone marrow donor himself. Charles and Edwin, nice to have you with us. Thanks for coming into the studio.
9: Hi, thanks good for afternoon. Having us.
2: Yeah, so Charles, you know, let's start with you. Singaporeans, you know, we're very familiar with blood donation drives, right? We see it all the time, but marrow donation is, I think, a little less widely understood. Who benefits from a marrow or blood stem cell transplant and what illnesses or disorders may require one? Give us the too long didn't read version.
9: Well, then a short answer. Yeah. The short answer is those patients suffering from blood diseases, you may have heard of leukemia, yeah, lymphoma.
2: Yeah.
9: Well, these patients are the one that benefit from a marrow donation.
2: Mm.
9: Well, I would say that compared to blood donation, someone who is a marrow donor like Edwin, well, just once, and he's already a great hero.
2: Yeah.
9: Because he or she would have given someone that second chance at life.
2: Yeah.
9: He would have given some family out there some renewed hope of life together.
2: Yeah.
9: So, but unfortunately, like you said earlier, that this is not that well known. And we have to overcome many misconceptions.
2: Yeah. I mean, I've also covered organ donation on this show, but I think when beyond blood, right, marrow organs, it requires perceptively a bit more of a bigger commitment, I think, which is why people are holding back. That's why I want to hear from Edwin, because you registered as a donor and you eventually did match with a young girl who needed a transplant. But tell us, what made you even want to register in your mind in the first place?
10: Actually, I think the first step is always the hardest.
2: Yes.
10: Right?
2: Yes,
10: yeah.
2: Agree.
10: So actually, you know, this comes been, I have to take you back, you know, to maybe about 15 years ago when I first joined the gun club in Singapore. So at that time, we were a very tight-knit group of people, right, of shooters.
2: Ah.
10: So there so happened to be one member who's also a close friend of mine.
2: Yeah.
10: Who was suffering from leukemia.
2: I see.
10: And so he actually, you know, one day he wrote an email out to the whole club and, you know, put the link to BMDP, you know, and said, here, you know, here's a chance to help me. Or if you don't help me,
2: you will help
10: somebody else in my predicament. Right. So, and he just left it at that. Right. Unfortunately, he's no longer with us.
2: Oh,
10: he's passed away,
2: okay,
10: you know, I think about 2 years ago.
2: Okay.
10: Guy, God bless your soul.
2: Yeah.
10: I did the first step,
2: yeah,
10: which was actually registering. Now, maybe I would like to run through the whole process
2: because
10: you know, it's a, like I said, that's the most hardest step. The first step is, you know, the hardest to take, right?
2: Yes.
10: But it's actually not very hard, right? As I found out. Yeah. So I'm not sure if the system has changed over the years because this has been quite a while ago.
2: Yeah.
10: But Charles, you can probably correct me if I'm wrong.
2: Yeah.
10: So it was very simple. You just log on to the site.
2: Yeah.
10: The next thing, a package comes in the mail, right? And then what you need to do is basically take a swab from the back of your cheek.
2: Okay.
10: Send it back in the mail and you're done, right? I think I'd like to reiterate here, right? I think it's unlike the COVID test that we all grown
2: to
10: know
2: enough.
10: Which
2: you have to put in your nose, right?
10: Yeah, which you got to put the thing to your nose, almost close to your brain. And so it's not as uncomfortable as that. Actually, you know, it's
2: painless, right?
10: Yeah, it's painless. It's really, you know, very convenient.
2: Yeah.
10: And you send it back to them and then you just wait.
9: I have to say that the process has definitely been the same.
2: Yeah.
9: In fact, it makes it simpler. And okay. Now we are able to link on in SingPass for you to register. Ah. So it is much more simplified, so perhaps compared to what you have gone through.
2: Okay, so you didn't have to, you don't have to manually fill in the forms anymore. Right. Just link to your SingPass. And, right. Well, that makes it a whole lot easier and faster as well.
9: Yeah,
2: okay. Edwin, what went through your mind when you eventually received the call that you did get a match?
10: Yeah, so between the time when I was a donor or a registered donor, to the time I got a match was probably over the span of 3 years.
2: Almost
10: to the point where I actually forgot
2: about it.
10: You forgot about it,
2: right?
10: Yeah. And then suddenly, out of the blue, somebody calls you and says, you're a match.
2: Okay.
10: You know, of course, the first thing that goes through your mind is you get to help somebody.
2: Yeah.
10: Right. And because the first call you get is basically you're a match. And then later they follow up with counseling sessions and there's a lot more interaction that goes on behind, which we'll probably get to later.
2: Yeah. Okay.
10: But, you know, for a start, you know, they'll just tell you you're a match and then you can decide what you want to do from there.
2: Yes.
10: So the main important thing, you know, that I want to reiterate probably is that every step of the way, they always give you an exit out.
2: There's no pressure. Yeah, I think
10: every
2: that's most important.
10: Every single step of the way, right? Every stage.
2: Yeah.
10: Up to the very point where they're about to stick the needles in you to do the process, they still give you an out. So
2: really?
10: You're under no pressure, right? So that's very important to know, I think.
2: Yeah.
10: And so the first thing that comes, you know, I get to help somebody.
2: Yeah.
10: Later on when you found out, and at that point, you're already like 60% of your mind is made up.
2: Mm.
10: You know, I'm going to help that person.
2: Yeah.
10: You know, drawing something that's going to be, you know, unless you tell me, oh, it's life-threatening to myself, then maybe, you know, you take a step back.
2: Yeah.
10: But once you get the call, I think for most people, you know, because this comes through a place of kindness from your heart, right?
2: Yeah.
10: You don't know who you're going to send it to, but you know you have a chance to make a difference in somebody's life.
2: Yes, yes.
10: So, you know, the first thing, you know, 60% from the call, you know, it's already positive. It's a yes. Right.
2: Okay.
10: So further on, later on, when they told me it was a young girl, and I think at that age, she was only 12.
2: Yeah.
10: Right. She's now 18.
2: Oh, wow.
10: Yeah. So at that age, she was 12. And I also had at that time a daughter, which is close to her age.
2: Okay.
10: And straight away, you know, as a parent, you think, you know, if my daughter, you know, had this sickness and none of our, this isn't the kidney we're talking about where, you know, the next of kin can easily give one.
2: Yes. Right. Yes.
10: Bone marrow, there's no guarantees that your family is a match.
2: Yeah,
10: right.
2: Yeah.
10: So you're going to rely on the world at large.
2: Yeah.
10: So, you know, for me it was, if my daughter was in that position, I would hope somebody, you know, would do the same.
2: Yeah.
10: So
2: yeah.
10: Part of my mind was already made up there.
2: Wow.
10: Yeah.
2: Wow.
9: Well, I have to say that Edwin, thank you so much for your egg, and it is really very heartening, because I have to tell you that currently the rate of dropout means someone who is, like you found to be a match, but decided not to proceed, is 1 in 3.
2: 1 in 3.
9: This is our biggest challenge.
2: Wow. Okay.
9: And but I think you have done a fantastic act. And I hope that people will understand that this is really what it is all about.
2: Charles, do we have any insight into why people get cold feet?
9: Definitely. We did some study and we talked to donors who also decided to drop out.
2: Yeah.
9: And find that the number one reason is actually family concern.
2: Okay.
9: Family concern largely got to do with health related, you know, afraid that there will be some side effects.
2: Or complications or whatever.
9: Complications, which like, I suppose Edwin can share from his own personal experience that it's not necessarily the case.
2: Yeah.
9: The other reason is myth and misconception, you know, myth like it will affect fertility, you cannot give birth anymore, myth that you will affect the spine and all that.
2: Yeah.
9: Yeah.
2: But these are all really just 100% misconception, right?
9: Yeah.
2: Not true at all.
9: That's right. Yeah. And we also did a national survey in 2024, two years ago, to try to find out more as to why people are dropping out and they are not, even in fact, in the first place, coming forward to sign up as a donor.
2: Mm-hmm.
9: And we find that two very interesting findings, which I think we have to start to, or rather we've already started to see how what we can do about it. One is, interestingly, the fear of needles.
10: I can attest to
2: so
10: that.
2: So you had a fear of needles.
10: Oh yeah. I still do.
9: Yeah.
2: So it's a very large needle, is it?
10: No. Actually, you know,
9: it's the same as the blood donation.
2: Oh, that's okay. Yeah. Yeah. You know, I had to give birth, and they stuck a bigger, much bigger needle in my spine. So I think I can understand.
9: Yeah.
2: Okay.
9: So that's one. And the other one is, interestingly, employer support. The same survey says that 41% of the respondents is unsure or do not believe that their workplace will be supportive of them going through a donation.
2: Okay.
9: Yeah, and that's the reason why last year we launched our corporate support program.
2: Yeah.
9: And hope to get more corporates, more organizations coming on board with us to really spread the news and support their employee if they're found to be a donor.
2: Yeah. Edwin, I mean, in your case, I mean, you're the boss of your company.
10: Yeah.
2: So I guess you didn't really have to get approval.
10: Yeah, not for... I still did.
2: From HR, right?
10: Basically, Virchi is actually a Swiss-owned company.
2: Yeah.
10: We're a multinational.
2: Okay. Yeah.
10: But, you know, I tend to just get the rubber stamp, you know, or seal of approval from the headquarters.
2: Yeah,
10: but,
2: yeah.
10: you know, I think companies nowadays are also looking to be good corporate citizens.
2: Yeah.
10: Right. So all this social, anything that helps, you know, society at large is always encouraged.
2: Okay.
10: So I didn't see anybody was going to stand up to say no.
2: Yeah.
10: Yeah.
2: And at the end of the day, this is considered a personal medical choice, right?
10: Yeah.
2: So I don't like, did you get hospitalization leave for this, or how does it work?
10: Actually, let me just walk you through the whole process, right? You know, from start to finish, to clear up, you know, whatever Charles has said and, you know, and my own personal experience with it.
2: Okay.
10: So, first things first, you know, when I first got it, my mom saying, you're going to get your spinal tapped. And I'm going, oh my God, you know.
2: That's a myth, right?
10: Yeah, but that's a myth, right? Yeah. So, I think technology has moved on. It's no longer the case. So, you know, finding that out, that was a great relief to me. But then that took away a little bit of my gung-ho-ness to say that, you know, I'm going to suffer and, you know, for that, let somebody have a chance in life. But it diminished that to a little bit.
2: Yeah.
10: But the truth is now everybody else can do it who doesn't have that mindset, right?
2: Yeah.
10: You know, it's rather painless. So what I, you know, if I walk you through the process, right, when you go after the initial call, right, you're still going to get many counseling sessions.
2: Yeah.
10: Right. They're going to ask you, and then they're going to dig quite deep into, you know, your medical history to make sure that you are a safe donor, that
2: you don't,
10: you know, you're not going to put yourself in danger in the first place.
2: Yeah.
10: Right. So after that, you know, I think the hardest thing that I had to go through was a week before or a few days before the actual process, you will need to take a little bit like insulin shots, right?
2: Oh, okay.
10: Yep. You do have to put a needle in your stomach. You know, if you do insulin shots, I mean, that's okay for you.
2: Yeah.
10: But for me, you know, I'm, like I said, right, I'm adverse. Yeah, I'm afraid of needles as well. So poking myself with a needle was fair to myself was, or poking a needle into myself was kind of unnatural. So what I did was, BMDP also actually, you know, foresaw this and they said, you know what, if you have a problem, you can go to a doctor, your family doctor, get the family doctor to do it and they'll reimburse you for it.
2: Yeah.
10: So at this point, you know, BMDP took care of all the costs, right? So you don't have to come up a single cent out of pocket, right? No financial burden to yourself when you do this. So, but me being me, I know that doctors aren't always the best with needles. Actually, the nurses are.
2: Yeah.
10: So go out, nurses.
2: Yeah.
10: Right?
2: Yep. Yeah.
10: Yeah, so I got my, you know, I went to a hospital, got a nurse to do it every day for me. Yeah, but that was the most painful part.
2: Yeah.
10: Right? And then after that, you know, the next day or after that, it was, you know, after the hospital, they put me in Mount E in a suite. I don't know if that's still the case.
11: Yes.
10: It still is. So you're in very, very good comfort, you know. Now, come down to the actual donation itself. Now, the process is a little bit lengthy. Right. It's not a 10-minute, you know, in and out.
11: It's about 5 hours.
10: Yes. It takes about 5 hours.
2: One day.
10: Yeah. Yes, in a day. So you do have to lie in bed.
2: Yeah.
10: And what they do is they put like a needle in one arm and goes into a machine and then a return into the other arm. So both your arms are sort of like, you have like a IV in them.
2: Yeah.
10: So sweet, right? Yeah. Like a drip. So you just lie there for 5 hours and just wait. The only downside to that, honestly, physically, is, you know, they said you might be cold, you might feel cold because it runs through the machine.
2: Yeah.
10: Right. But I didn't feel that. I mean, I'm a Singaporean, right? And I like to say Singaporeans' natural habitat is actually in an air-conditioned room.
2: Yes, it is. Right?
10: It's not out there. So, you know, the cold didn't affect me.
2: Yeah.
10: And the worst thing was probably just lying there for 5 hours.
2: Yeah.
10: So my tip is to bring somebody who can switch the channels for you if you're TV surfing.
2: Okay.
10: But other than that, you know, that was the that's the whole process in a nutshell, right?
2: Okay.
10: The next day I got up, you know, there were no side effects. But saying, you know, up to now, I don't feel any side effects. There's nothing at all.
2: So right? You could walk?
10: Yeah, I could walk out. I drove home actually, basically.
2: You drove home
10: day.
2: Yourself?
10: Yep. Yeah. I drove home myself.
2: Did you even have to stay one night?
10: No.
9: In fact, we have donors who on the very night went for walk and run too.
2: Okay, so it's they're just basically drawing out the marrow from your
9: stem cell, yes.
10: Not your spine, from just your blood.
2: The blood.
10: Yep.
2: The
10: it
2: blood.
10: Filters it out from your blood.
2: Okay.
10: Yep.
2: But they have to take it from near the...
9: No, it's your two arms.
2: From the two arms.
10: Yep.
9: Basically, if I can just explain, it is 4 days of daily injections. We call GCSF, which actually basically, in layman terms, stimulate the stem cell from your marrow, which is the bone, into your bloodstream.
2: Yeah.
9: And on the day of the donation, we hook you up, as Edwin explained, two arms.
2: Yeah.
9: One going in, one taking out.
2: Yes.
9: The stem cell go through the machine to remove the stem cell into a bag, and the rest will just be pumped back through the other hand.
2: Oh.
9: Right. And that's the 5-hour procedure.
2: Okay.
9: So it's not that invasive as what people think.
2: Yeah.
9: It is just four injections.
2: It really is not. Yeah.
9: Yeah.
2: Okay. This has been very, very intriguing, and I'm sorry to spring this on the both of you at the last minute, but I do want to continue this conversation, but I have to break for news at 12:30.
9: Yeah.
2: Are you guys okay to stay on from 12:40 to 1 so we can continue this conversation?
9: Sure.
2: We haven't even got to the workplace support pilot, which is what we're supposed to be talking about. So, okay, then if that's the case, we'll take a break right now. We've been speaking today on the Wellness Hour to Charles Lowe, who is CEO of the Bone Marrow Donor Program, as well as Edwin Wan, who is Managing Director of Virtue Singapore. We're going to continue this very important conversation about how you can also be a potential bone marrow donor. But before that, we're going to break for news. So this is the Wellness Hour here on CNA 938.
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2: 12:30 on CNA 938, your news now with me, Cheryl Goh. Now, the US has imposed a new round of tariffs on 60 trading partners. They replace a 10% global duty that expired today. Countries with law to combat forced labor face a 10% levy, while those without will be hit with a 12.5% tariff. Here in Asia, China, Japan, South Korea, Singapore and the Philippines, the Vietnam and Thailand face the higher duty. India and Pakistan, Indonesia, Malaysia, Sri Lanka, Bangladesh and Cambodia will be given a 10% rate. Now, goods including steel, aluminium, automobiles and parts won't be subject to the new measure as they are covered by separate national security tariffs. food, fertilizer, energy, and agriculture products are exempt. From Washington, D.C., Kate Fisher tells us whether the new tariffs can withstand legal challenges.
16: This is a slightly stronger legal basis than the way Donald Trump previously tried to introduce tariffs. They're being imposed primarily under Section 301 of the 1974 Trade Act, rather than the International Emergency Economic Powers Act that the Trump administration relied on previously. Now, they've tied these tariffs to a finding that some countries are failing to prevent goods being produced with forced labour from entering international commerce. And that is a significant shift because it means that the US trade representative can act under presidential direction to investigate and respond to these trade practices. And it is a much stronger legal foundation than the one that Mr. Trump was using before. But as you mentioned, it's likely to be challenged. Potential arguments could be that although this has been used before to impose tariffs, it's generally only been on an individual country or industry rather than this broad sweeping kind of global movement. And that is where I think the courts are going to try to challenge it because it hasn't been used in that way before. But it has been used in that smaller, more narrow way before, which does perhaps give it slightly more legal protection than how Donald Trump tried to do this in earlier iterations.
2: And dozens of countries are already voicing their opposition to the new tariffs. CNA's Glenda Chong has more on the reactions.
17: Japan says it regrets the latest measure, stressing that the country's industry and trade are conducted in accordance with international rules. Tokyo says it confirmed with Washington that no additional tariffs that exceed the terms of last year's trade deal will be imposed. A spokesperson adds, the understanding is that last year's agreement is universal and both sides remain committed to its implementation. South Korea's presidential office is also consulting the US on keeping their original trade pact. It notes that the new forced labor tariffs, if combined with expected excess production duties, could push Seoul's overall tariff rate above 15%. Australia has voiced disappointment and called the new round of tariffs unjustified. It will be hit with a higher 12.5% duty. The country's trade representative says that he will continue to lobby the US to remove all tariffs on Australian goods. New Zealand's Prime Minister also condemned the trade measures. He says the US investigation has not provided meaningful evidence to support claims in relation to forced labour. Canadian Prime Minister Mark Carney is planning to retaliate. He says a full range of options are on the table if a trade deal can't be reached. New 50% tariffs on Canadian goods are set to come into effect on 19th of August, in addition to the 10% imposed today.
2: That was CNA's Glenda Chong there. Now, US President Donald Trump is threatening major military punishment for Iran and the Houthis as the war spills over into the Red Sea. He warns that any damage to shipping will be paid for with frozen Iranian assets that the U.S. possesses. Mr. Trump also told Axios he is considering a massive attack on Iran, bigger than before and ever before, warning Tehran it has not received enough pain.
18: We're doing very well against the Islamic Republic of Iran. We're doing extremely well. They would like to do something, but I say they're not ready yet. They need more of the same.
2: And still on this, well, Iran's top diplomat, Abbas Araghchi, warns that mindless aggression will only ensure that Mr. Trump pays a heavier price for a deal to end the war. The New York Times says Iran has rejected a ceasefire deal from Mr. Trump, which was reportedly delivered by Iraqi Prime Minister Ali Faleh al-Zaidi. The report had no details of the proposal, but cited Iranian officials as saying Tehran was not interested in a temporary deal that did not resolve the issue of control over the Strait of Hormuz. That is your news with me, Cheryl Goh. Headlines anytime on CNA 938 and CNA.Asia. Asia Business Now on CNA 938. US futures are little changed at the moment as traders digest the latest tariff developments. Rising geopolitical tensions in the Middle East and concerns about AI spending are also adding to market pressure. CNA's Elizabeth Neo tells us more.
19: Those concerns push US benchmarks lower overnight, with losses
16: led by the Nasdaq, was down by more than 2%. Now, markets are also contending with a sharp jump in energy prices. The worsening geopolitical backdrop is driving oil higher, with Brent climbing above $100 for the first time in 2 months. Oil prices jumping $5 to $6 overnight as traders reacted to the escalating conflict in the Middle East. Brent has essentially reversed course from the near $70 price that it reached following the memorandum of understanding between the U.S. and Iran. It was just signed just last month. It worries mount that tensions have reached a new front after Iran-backed Houthi militants attacked Saudi Arabian tankers in the Red Sea. Now, Saudi Arabia has relied on its west coast to bypass the Strait of Hormuz and export its oil. But attacks there now threaten to deepen global energy supply disruptions.
2: Asia-Pacific markets are in the red, tracking losses on Wall Street. World markets are being battered by a perfect storm of resurgent Middle East war. Oil prices spiking past $100 per barrel and worries about the AI investment boom. South Korea's KOSPI has dropped 5.5%, weighed down by chip stocks. Japan's Nikkei 225 has fallen more than 3%, while Australia's ASX 200 has declined by nearly 1%. Greater China markets are also under pressure. Hong Kong's Hang Seng and the Shanghai Composite are down around 1.2%. And Singapore's SCI is around 0.5% lower at 5,557 points. The three major local banks are all in negative territory. DBS has slipped to $73.28. OCBC Bank is trading at $28.82. And UOB is at $42.92. SD Engineering is a rare bright spot, rising more than 0.5% to $10.57. Meanwhile, the Singapore Exchange, or SGX, has announced a new licensing agreement with global financial services firm MSCI. The initial phase of this agreement will comprise around 40 futures and options contracts across major developed and emerging markets. Shares of SGX are currently down more than 1% at $23.43. And Singapore Sovereign Wealth Fund, GIC, has posted a 3.4% 20-year annualized rolling real rate of return for its latest financial year. That's the lowest since 2020. But the investor says it is positioning itself for the next wave of growth by stepping up investments in areas like artificial intelligence. CNA's Beatrice Yap tells us more.
3: Resilience through diversification. That's GIC's strategy for navigating today's uncertain markets. While this provides greater protection during downturns, the trade-off is more modest gains when markets rise. Its 20-year annualized rate of return came in at 3.4%, down for the third straight year. Analysts say one reason is elevated inflation in recent years, and the outlook remains tough.
5: It will still be challenging, and we may still essentially see these low single digits real return over the next couple of years, or unless we start to see inflation drop off significantly, that we move from this higher block of 6 to 8% inflation to a lower block of 3% or below, which have been the historical norm.
3: Looking ahead, GIC says it's well positioned to capture long-term opportunities in areas like artificial intelligence. The firm has already invested in companies like Anthropic and across the value chain, from firms building AI-powered products to applications where the technology creates real economic value. By region, the Americas remains GIC's biggest destination of capital deployment. This exposure is at the highest level since it began publishing annual reports in 2008. But as global markets become more fragmented, GIC says it also needs a more flexible investment approach. It's refreshing its strategic portfolio into three broad baskets: equities to drive long-term growth, fixed income to provide stable income, and real assets to strengthen resilience against inflation. GIC is also expanding its hedge fund strategy by growing in areas like global macro and multi-strategy investing. The plan is to deploy an additional $30 billion over the next 3 years.
2: And that is your business news. Business news as it breaks on CNA.Asia. 12:40 is the time on this Friday. It's the 24th of July. Let's check on the roads for you. Just one update: vehicle breakdown on the PIE towards Changi after Bukit Batok East Avenue 3. Otherwise, have a smooth and safe drive wherever you are.
8: Now, the Wellness Hour with Cheryl Goh.
2: Yes, welcome back to a special extended version of the Wellness Hour today. We are continuing our conversation about bone marrow donation and the support that workplaces can have or can provide to people who do want to donate. We have with us Charles Lowe, CEO of the Bone Marrow Donor Program, as well as Edwin Wan, who is Managing Director of Bertree Singapore. So Edwin earlier walked us through the process, his personal experience of what it was like to donate, his marrow. But Charles, I want to ask you, how does the Bone Marrow Donor Program determine that workplace support actually influences whether someone is willing to register as a potential donor? And tell us more about what the findings reveal.
9: Well, we've always been very aware that corporates can actually play a big part with what we are doing. And the National Survey, done 2 years ago, as I was sharing earlier on, well, it indicates that 41% of the respondents express uncertainty about receiving workplace support.
2: Yeah,
9: I mean, for us, it's definitely wonderful, right? If you go through such a donation to have the support of your boss and your employee and your colleagues and all. And that's because, you know, the whole donation process actually involved medical appointments. You have to make sure that they're medically fit, as what Irene shared earlier on. Mm. And the donation itself, one day affair.
2: Yeah.
9: And perhaps even the short recovery a few days of it. So it would be wonderful if employers can provide the kind of flexibility, perhaps even paid leave, provide some form of reassurance that I'm with you.
2: Yeah.
9: I'm supporting you. Go ahead. No? And I think that would be a significant encouragement to the donor.
2: Yeah.
9: Yeah. And that's the reason why we launched the corporate partner program last year, hoping to build workplaces where employers will feel, or employees rather, will feel supported to save a life.
2: Mm.
9: In other words, what I'm hoping is that we can really build a community that no one will have to choose.
2: Yeah.
9: No one will have to choose between saving a life and worrying about their rice bowl.
2: Yeah. Yeah. Yeah. I mean, did you take medical leave?
10: Actually, at that time, medical leave was granted for the day I was in the hospital. Yeah.
2: But all the other portions,
10: I just took leave.
2: Your own leave?
10: Yeah, my own leave.
2: Like annual leave?
10: Yes.
2: How many days was that?
10: Not a lot. You know, I think there was probably, it was probably less than three.
2: Okay.
10: To be honest, it's not a lot. Right, and most of the things, you know, the BMDP is quite flexible with the timing.
2: Okay.
10: So everything is tailored to suit your time.
2: Okay, okay.
10: If you want to do it on weekend, I suppose that was, that was always an option.
2: I guess for some people, 3 days might be a lot.
9: Yes.
2: Because if, let's say, you only have 14 days, right? If, let's say, right, that's like almost a quarter of your leave. So I can understand the hesitation there. Edwin, after you've gone through this process, how did it change the way you thought about your responsibilities as an employer, if let's say a member of your staff also wants to do this?
10: Actually, I think companies have a big part to play.
2: Yeah.
10: I can't speak from stats, right? But I can speak from my own views.
2: Sure.
10: You know, for my part, like I said, it was very hard to take the first step because nobody was introducing it to you.
2: Yeah.
10: You know, and if somebody was, standing on the roadside with their outreach drives trying to sell you something, you already have a mindset of, stay away from me, right? As you're walking down the street, you're already busy. Don't approach me. So, I think if we bring this into a company level and the company can spread the awareness.
2: Yeah.
10: And also, that's already the first step.
2: Yes.
10: Right? From a company standpoint, I understand where it's coming from.
2: Yeah.
10: I think there's two things I need to try and say first.
2: Okay.
10: So first thing is that giving leave for, or giving time off to do such endeavors, it's actually, for me, it's okay.
2: Yeah.
10: Right. But from a business perspective, right, if you're looking at, this time off, who's going to pay for it, right?
2: Especially for the smaller businesses, right?
10: But for those companies who've already have some social responsibility program, I know companies, sometimes organize, we all go to the beach, we help clean it up.
2: Yeah.
10: Right?
2: Yeah.
10: The truth is, you can pay somebody. Somebody's already paid to clean the beach up for us, right? And
2: that's true.
10: The amount of productivity has a business.
2: Yeah.
10: The amount of productivity you're losing just trying to do something that's already been done, to me, it draws a big question mark.
2: Okay.
10: Right?
2: Fair enough. Yeah.
10: If you know the chances of getting a match are already so slim.
2: Yeah.
10: Right. That if you decide to go in with the BMDP pathway, right, to take that checkbox, I think even if one of your staff actually gets picked, you don't lose that whole productivity as you do if you send them all to the beach, right?
2: For sure.
10: So to me, you know, that's a no-brainer, right? The company wins.
2: Yeah.
10: You know, the people who are in need.
9: I have to say that the probability of having a few employees found to be the match
2: very rare, right?
9: It's going to be very rare. In fact, I can't think of many companies where they have more than even two or three donors.
2: And I think, so a lot of companies also have, like here at MediaCorp, we have volunteer leave. So we can go and, like you said, go and help an organization. Mm, yep. So maybe this can be also something that could come under volunteer leave scheme.
10: I mean, as a company, you know, for Birchie itself, right? I've already said, you know, if you need to do it, we will support you 100%. And, you know, just to reinstate recovery time, there wasn't any recovery time, but if you need recovery time, we will give it to you.
2: Yeah.
10: Right.
2: Okay.
10: No questions asked.
2: Yeah.
10: I think most of my employees who are listening now will know what kind of a boss I am. I'm pretty free with them.
2: I'm sure.
10: Right. I make sure that, you know, if they want to do something, they're well taken care of.
2: Okay. That's good to know. I mean, but the thing is, I think not every company is like yours, Edwin. So what are the challenges, Charles, how else can you get more companies to be more supportive? Because that difference can, of in terms of the visibility of the support from senior leadership and from HR, can really make a difference, right? When the employee receives the call, and you want to prevent that dropout rate, correct? Yeah.
9: Yeah, but I guess we have to continue this education process, talking to more and more employers. Telling them what this is all about. And as we always say, right, workplace culture starts from the very top, right? So we certainly hope that leaders will be convinced and they will now be more open to supporting such donations, you know. I mean, I must say that it pains my heart. I can go on for a long time to tell you all the stories of how I have to deal with donors who are dropping out. Because they fear their employers, objecting
2: to it. The backlash or whatever it is,
9: Even have to deal with an NS boy who refused to let me talk to his commander because he's afraid of some repercussion, which I think it may be misplaced.
2: Okay.
9: All right. So this kind of incidents sort of pain me because every dropout means someone out there, the patient, will miss the chance for the transplant.
2: Yeah. Okay. In your outreach efforts, Charles, are more companies open to supporting initiatives like this?
9: Well, we are seeing an uptick of companies who are prepared to come onto our corporate partner program. I hope that the momentum will just continue, and in the months and years ahead, you will find that more and more will join us. We definitely need a very strong ecosystem to work to really get this idea of saving as much life as possible.
2: What would you say to convince companies that this is worth their while?
10: You're saving a life.
9: Yeah.
10: Okay. What else can you say?
2: Yeah, that's true. If you put it that way, then the altruistic aspect of it, right? Yeah, yeah. Okay, Edwin, how can employers also encourage registration for this, just to sign up, right? Just to be on the list as a potential donor without making employees feel pressured. So if it's a company-led initiative, like you say, you're encouraged to be part of this. It's a company-led initiative. But when push comes to shove, maybe some of your employees may not be too open to it.
10: I believe there's always people who, have worries.
2: Yeah.
10: Yeah, but that's what I hope, you know. Me being the leader of the business, right? Mm. At least I hope that they look up to me. And look at me as an example, right?
2: Yeah.
10: You know, that I've done it.
2: Mm.
10: I'm well and truly alive. Mm. My lifestyle has not, or my health has not deteriorated.
2: Yeah.
10: Right.
2: Yeah, yeah.
10: So, and actually, I've, you know, actually gotten stronger. But the truth of the matter is that, if you're given a chance to save somebody, it comes out from a place of kindness.
2: Yeah.
10: And, you know, in this world nowadays, you know, we are always looking back at the bad things we've done.
2: Mm-hmm.
10: And how many of us can say, you know, we've done one truly good thing, right?
2: Yeah. And from a very altruistic point of view, because, I mean, this is really from the goodness of your heart, right? And you're not expecting, or you don't get anything in return, maybe just the satisfaction that you have helped someone.
10: Because in effect, you know, even after the donation, you don't really know who you trans...
2: You don't meet the person, right?
10: There's a strict rule of about 2 years, I think, before you get to even know who you transplanted it to. And then, you know, if you want to make contact, then you have to go through BMDP and then they will seek the other party's approval. So... You know, you're in it not really to for yourself. It's really a selfless act.
2: Can I ask if you decided to meet your...
10: Oh, yeah, I've met her. Yep, I've met her.
2: Oh, wow.
10: She's in Hong Kong. Like I said earlier on, you know, she was 12 when she received the donation. Now. She's 18 now. She's in uni. She's a little bit short. You know, a little bit stunted when I... Sorry, I shouldn't say that. You know, but when I first saw her, I thought she was 12 years old. I didn't realize she was 18, you know.
2: Okay.
10: So, but the disease did take its toll,
2: right,
10: I believe.
2: Right.
10: But the good news is she's healthy now. She's living quality of life that, you know...
2: It's much better, right?
10: I would say like a normal person.
2: Normal life.
10: She's back to normality.
2: Yeah,
10: so I'm very grateful that, you know, it's one of, maybe one of the success cases,
2: I would say, of course.
10: I could see where the donation led and I met the family as well. They were very, very grateful.
2: Of course.
10: Experiences like that, you cannot buy with money, right? You can't pay a tour agency to make you feel that at that level. So that's something that I think, you know, everybody deserves to feel at some stage.
2: In their lives.
10: Right?
2: But not many people will understand.
10: Will understand this until you actually go through it.
2: Charles, where do you think bone marrow donation fits into the bigger picture of community health and well-being?
9: Well, this is definitely something I'm very passionate about.
2: Mm.
9: That's because I firmly believe that a marrow donor registry like BMDP must be seen as part of the larger national healthcare system.
2: Okay.
9: Well, let's think of it this way, you know.
2: Yeah.
9: How can the only marrow donor registry in Singapore, to whom all blood disease patients will have to turn to for a matched donor, operate on its own, left on its own? You know, every month, we receive up to 50 patients looking for the matched donor.
2: Wow. Okay.
9: Look, hoping to find a second chance at life. Right?
2: 50 is a lot.
9: That's a lot.
2: Yeah.
9: So my hope is that we can really move towards having or seeing this registry, BMDP, to be well supported by the ecosystem of organizations out there, corporates. We cannot work on our own. Yeah.
2: So you receive 50 requests for marrow donation. Do you have an idea how many signups you get each month in comparison? What's the average? I mean, I'm sure it varies, but...
9: It varies. Okay. Yeah. Basically, we are talking about in the last few years, the number of firms signed up onto the registry has actually dropped significantly since COVID.
2: Oh.
9: So we are only talking about 5,000 signed up every year. So currently, our donor registry pool in Singapore stands at about 130,000.
2: In a nation of
9: 6 million.
2: Yeah, yeah.
9: So there's nothing, in fact, nothing to crow about.
2: Yeah.
9: We need to do more. We need to get really more donors onto the registry.
2: Yeah, yeah.
9: And during the break, I was talking to Erin. I was sharing with him that in Singapore, up to last year, the last few years, every year, only one in three of our patients receive their donation, a match from a local donor. Two-thirds will still receive their donation from someone living in the Hong Kong, in US, and out there.
2: Oh.
9: So that's why we are a part of the global organization to find matches for our patients.
2: Okay. Yeah. So the work you do doesn't, I mean, you extend it to give the patients as much chance as possible.
9: That's right.
2: You extend it to a global network.
9: That's right.
2: Which is great.
9: Yeah, and that's the reason why when we found Edwin, he's not matched to a local patient, but someone living in Hong Kong. I see. This part of the global network that we're in.
2: Okay, well, which is, I don't know, that makes it even more meaningful, right? Cross-border collaboration and help so that, you know, the hope can doesn't have to come from your home country. It can come from somewhere else.
9: Yeah, that's right.
2: Yeah, that's amazing. Okay, so Edwin, after donating and meeting, you know, the young girl, not so young girl now that you've helped, what does donor being a donor still mean to you today? Because it happened quite a while ago, but I'm sure this kind of experience just stays with you.
10: It stays
2: for
10: with
2: life.
10: Me, you know. You know, to be honest, whenever I'm doubting myself, or you know, you ask some at many junctions in life, especially now, you know, where I'm in charge of a company, you know, sometimes hard decisions have to be made.
2: Yeah.
10: And you question the fundamentals of your life, whether are you deep down a good person?
2: Right.
10: I use this and I tell myself, you know, you are still you.
2: At least you did this, is it? Something like that.
10: You know, at least you did this. You know, for once in your life, you did something selfless.
2: Well, I'm sure you do many good things. Yeah. You're giving yourself less credit than you deserve. But I mean, at least, as in you're saying, you have at least this thing to fall back
10: on. Yes. Yeah. Yep. Okay. So, and, you know, being a donor, I think right now, you know, like I said earlier, right, you know, BMDP, after your first donation, they will, maybe we spoke with this off air, right?
2: Yeah.
10: So the listeners don't know about this. But, you know, after your first donation, you are technically off the list.
2: Yeah.
10: Right? BMDP will ask you if you still want to remain on the list to donate a second time if you have a, you know, if there's another match.
2: But like Charles said, having to donate a second time is harder than winning the lottery.
10: Yeah. I think getting it the first time is already like a lottery, right?
2: Okay.
10: So, but, the truth is, you know, I would encourage everybody to do it.
2: Yeah.
10: Right? Because you get repaid in ways that money can buy.
2: For sure.
10: Yeah.
2: Okay. Just before we wrap up today, maybe one final takeaway that you would like to leave with our listeners from today's conversation. Edwin, we start with you.
10: Definitely. If you know, if you're wondering, you know, what to do, how you want to make good, you know, do some or help society. I think one of the good things you can do without any consequence to your life or without any consequence to your pocket. Sign up with BMDP. Do it now.
2: Yeah, definitely. Charles?
9: Well, I would say that BMTP cannot actually function effectively, carry out its mission of trying to save life
2: without
9: the support of corporates and organizations out there. So yes, please come. Join us. Join us for this course.
2: It's taking the first step is the hardest, but once you do, it's a very meaningful one. And like Edwin has already established, it's really quite an easy process and not difficult at all. So hopefully we have maybe at least one listener who's inspired today to sign up at the registry. We hope. So thank you so much to the two of you for coming on the Wellness Hour today and for having this very important and meaningful conversation with me. I really appreciate it. Thank you so much.
9: Thank you so much, Cheryl.
2: We've been speaking today to Charles Lowe, CEO of the Bone Marrow Donor Program, as well as Edwin Wan, Managing Director of Birchie Singapore, and he's also a bone marrow donor. If you want to find out more, register perhaps as a potential marrow donor, please visit the website bmdp.org. 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I'm Cheryl Goh.
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1: Object to the new measure as they are covered by separate national security tariffs. Food, fertilizer, energy and agricultural products are exempt. From Washington, D.C., Kate Fisher tells us whether the new tariffs can withstand legal challenges.
2: This is a slightly stronger legal basis than the way Donald Trump previously tried to introduce tariffs. They're being imposed primarily under Section 301 of the 1974 Trade Act, rather than the International Emergency Economic Powers Act that the Trump administration relied on previously. Now, they've tied these tariffs to a finding that some countries are failing to prevent goods being produced with forced labor from entering international commerce. And that is a significant shift because it means that the U.S. trade representative can act under presidential direction to investigate and respond to these trade practices. And it is a much stronger legal foundation than the one that Mr. Trump was using before. But as you mentioned, it's likely to be challenged. Potential arguments could be that although this has been used before to impose tariffs, it's generally only been on an individual country or industry rather than this broad sweeping kind of global movement. And that is where I think the courts are going to try to challenge it because it hasn't been used in that way before. But it has been used in that smaller, more narrow way before, which does perhaps give it slightly more legal protection than how Donald Trump tried to do this in earlier iterations.
1: And Professor Peter Draper is Executive Director of the University of Adelaide's Institute for International Trade. He outlines the potential international response to the new levies plus other duties that may be unveiled in the coming weeks.
3: It's the first in a two-part installment with a range of other tariffs in the works as well. For example, the 25% tariff on Brazil, the tariffs recently announced on Canada. These are all part of the rolling out of tariffs. There's other investigations underway into Vietnam, for example, a specific Section 301 investigation related to alleged intellectual property rights enforcement. A range of Section 232 tariffs already in place and investigations still underway. But in terms of the headline items, there's this announcement that we're talking about today and the forthcoming, we don't know when it's going to be announced, new tariffs on a narrow range of trading partners that are accused of practicing excess industrial capacity, as your inset noted. So maybe we can get to that, but for now the focus is on these so-called forced labor tariffs.
1: U.S. President Donald Trump is threatening major military punishment for Iran and the Houthis as the war spills over into the Red Sea. Mr. Trump told Axios he's considering a massive attack on Iran, bigger than ever before, warning Tehran it has not received enough pain.
4: We're doing very well against the Islamic Republic of Iran. We're doing extremely well. They would like to do something, but I say they're not ready yet. They need more of the same.
1: And still on this, Iran's top diplomat, Abbas Araghchi, warns that mindless aggression will only ensure that Mr. Trump pays a heavier price for a deal to end the war. The New York Times says Iran has rejected a ceasefire deal from Mr. Trump, which was reportedly delivered by Iraqi Prime Minister Ali Faleh al-Zaidi. The report has no details of the proposal, but cited Iranian officials as saying Tehran was not interested in a temporary deal that did not resolve the issue of control over the Strait of Hormuz. And U.S. President Donald Trump has added a new coalition, or rather a new condition, to a civilian deal around nuclear with Saudi Arabia. He says the agreement will only go ahead if the kingdom recognizes Israel. That throws the pact into uncertainty just a day after it was signed. Here's White House Press Secretary Caroline Levitt.
5: He wants to see these countries sign the Abraham Accord. It was one of the most historic accomplishments of his first term, and it continues to be a long-term goal of his to

0: expand those accords to ultimately come to a place where the Middle East can be a peaceful and stable region.
1: The White House says Mr. Trump has not spoken with Saudi Crown Prince Mohammed bin Salman since the announcement, but added that he had raised the issue in earlier conversations. Riyadh has repeatedly said it will not normalize relations with Israel without a credible path towards Palestinian statehood. Now, Israel has welcomed the new condition, with Prime Minister Benjamin Netanyahu calling Saudi recognition a historic leap for regional peace. The landmark agreement will allow the Gulf Kingdom to build nuclear reactors using American technology and enrich uranium. The deal must now undergo congressional review before it can take effect. Let's hear from U.S. Secretary of State Marco Rubio.
2: Any agreement that we're going to make with any country in the world on civil nuclear energy is going to be one that will have safeguards in place to ensure that it can't be turned into a weapons program.
1: And Singapore's sovereign wealth fund, GIC, has posted a 3.4% 20-year annualized rolling real rate of return for its latest financial year, its lowest since 2020. But the investor says it is positioning itself for the next wave of growth by stepping up investments in areas like artificial intelligence. And let's get more now from CNA's Beatrice Yap.
3: Well, the group also...
1: I will bring you, this is Beatrice right now.
4: Resilience through diversification. That's GIC's strategy for navigating today's uncertain markets. While this provides greater protection during downturns, the trade-off is more modest gains when markets rise.
5: Its 20-year annualized rate of return came in at 3.4%, down for the third straight year. Analysts say one reason is elevated inflation in recent years, and the outlook remains tough.
6: It will still be challenging, and we may still essentially see these low single digits real return over the next couple of years, or unless we start to see inflation drop off significantly, that we move from this higher block of 6-8% inflation to a lower block of 3% or below, which have been the historical norm.
5: Looking ahead, GIC says it's well-positioned to capture long-term opportunities in areas like artificial intelligence. The firm has already invested in companies like Anthropic and across the value chain, from firms building AI-powered products to applications where the technology creates real economic value. By region, the Americas remains GIC's biggest destination of capital deployment. This exposure is at the highest level since it began publishing annual reports in 2008.
4: But as global markets become more fragmented, GIC says it also needs a more flexible investment approach. It's refreshing its strategic portfolio into three broad baskets: equities to drive long-term growth, fixed income to provide stable income, and real assets to strengthen resilience against inflation. GIC is also expanding its hedge fund strategy by growing in areas like global macro and multi-strategy investing. The plan is to deploy an additional $30 billion US over the next 3 years.
1: That wraps your news with me, Cheryl Goh. 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On the roads at 110, accident on the TPE towards PIE at Upper Changi Road East exit. As always, please do be patient, drive carefully. Weather-wise, thundery showers expected over northern, eastern and central parts of Singapore this afternoon. Temperatures ranging from 25 to 34 degrees Celsius.
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8: Now, Eat Drink Singapore with Cheryl Goh.
1: Yes, hello, welcome to Eat Drink Singapore with me, Cheryl Goh. Now, a nostalgic slice of old Singapore has landed at Jewel Changi Airport. Food Republic has reopened with a brand new inspired look that's, you know, resembles a bustling 1970s hawker street, complete with vintage signboards, old school provision shops and heritage touches that hark back to a really bygone era. But beyond that retro charm, the refreshed food atrium is also making a culinary statement, bringing together together, you know, what it says is Asia's largest collection of Michelin Bib Gourmand brands all within an airport food hall. So to tell us more today, we have Andy Q, who is General Manager of Food Atrium, as well as Eddie Lim, who is second generation owner of Leeson Fishball Noodles. Andy, Eddie, you join me in the studio. Thank you so much for coming in.
9: Thank you for having us today.
1: Yeah, welcome to Eat Drink Singapore. So Andy, let's start with you, right? So after this revamp, you know, you're trying to create a 1970s hawker street experience, but in a very nice aircon setting. Why bring the heritage theme into the airport right now?
9: Yeah. Well, as you know, Food Republic at Jewel has always been a transit stop.
1: Yeah.
9: Singaporeans come here just as much as travellers do.
1: Yes.
9: With this revamp, we brought back something really special.
1: Yeah.
9: The five-foot-way street culture, the age-old third place where hawker heritage actually began.
1: Yeah.
9: Think communal tables, elbow to elbow, and food that's deceptively simple on the surface.
1: Yeah.
9: But layered with flavor underneath.
1: So much flavor.
9: Yeah. But the push and pull of sweet, salty, spicy, umami, all in one bowl.
1: Yeah.
9: This is what Food Republic do best.
1: Yeah. And you really dressed up the area with like, you even have mannequins of old-time people. You've got little cats as well. So it really is it's quite an immersive experience, I would say.
9: Yeah, pay attention to it. They move sometimes.
1: Oh. Don't say that. Okay. So Eddie, you know, your stall, Leeson Fishball Noodles, obviously is part of that new lineup. What does it mean for you to operate in the airport food atrium instead of, let's say, a traditional hawker centre or food court?
10: Okay, we are really honored to be able to have a store in Jewel, you know. I mean, it's such a landmark of Singapore. So, but I mean, from our roots in the hawker center, now we are moving into a food court space where, you know, we are exposed to international travelers, you know, and then to be able to let them see our heritage brand.
1: So I think it's a good place because, you know, sometimes maybe the travellers may not know to go and find you in a hawker centre or a food court, right? So it's very accessible for them at Jewel, isn't it?
10: Yes. So having been in such a prominent location and then when they land in Singapore or when they are going back, you know, we are there, you know, we are exposed to all the travellers.
1: It's a really good opportunity to encounter Singapore food the moment they land in Singapore. Okay, so Andy, you've brought together, you know, several Michelin Bib Gourmand stalls, including Leeson Fishball Noodles. What was the thinking behind curating this mix of brands? Did they have to be Michelin ranked?
9: Well, we wanted to line up this, a proper snapshot of how good and how diverse Singapore food scene really is. Michelin Bib Gourmand tells you the quality there. Solid food, doesn't break the bank. Well, but for us, it's never just about the accolades. It's about the hands behind the wok.
1: Yeah.
9: The recipe and the brand owners have guarded for decades. Let's take MP Thai, for example. Family run, and the sauces are practically top secret. They're actually cooked with rich chicken broth instead of just water for the base. It sounds like a small thing, but every of these little touches give the dish so much depth, so much aroma, complexity, staying completely true to their Thai roots.
1: Yeah.
9: Of course, we have Nana homemade curry as well, 10 years as a Michelin Bib Gourmand Hainanese curry specialist running on a family recipe since 1989. And obviously, no Food Republic lineup is complete without our Leeson Teochew Fishball Noodles.
1: Yes.
9: Yeah, you put them all together and other hawker heritage brand and Food Republic Jewel becomes a full-fledged hawker destination.
1: Yeah, the only issue is you're not enough stomach space to try everything.
9: Exactly,
1: Okay, Eddie, so, you know, the Bib Gourmand recognition usually comes with very strong expectations, right? How do you maintain the quality in such a high-traffic environment like Jewel's, the Food Republic at Jewel?
10: Okay, so actually way back when we know that we're going to be operating Leeson at Jewel after it reopened, so we have started our training, training our staff. In fact, we actually put in place a stronger SOP
1: so that
10: we can maintain a consistency, and the quality, and better train our staff to handle international travellers.
1: Yeah.
10: Yeah, so I think I think in order to survive this climate, quality is really important. So with or without the Bib Roman, it is always our top priority.
1: Yeah. And I mean, I did get the chance to try the Lee Sin fishball noodles that day at the tasting. I got to say, and it was quite crowded dinner time. Quality was there. I mean, the noodles were very cute. And then you've got that interesting fish skin in the soup, right? Okay. Can you tell us a bit more about that?
10: Okay, yeah. Actually, that is the fish veal.
1: Fish veal.
10: It's made from the same ingredient, the same fish,
1: yeah.
10: Yellowtail fish that we made our fish ball.
1: Yeah.
10: So, yeah. So, actually, if you are not a fish ball lover, I mean, eating the fish veal is different from eating the fish cake. It has a slightly better texture and it's all handmade.
1: Yeah. It's a different mouthfeel from a fish ball. La. Fish ball is more bouncy.
10: If you are not a fried food person, this is good for you.
1: Yeah, the fish veal is like slightly crunchy even, right? Got that kind of texture. It's very soft but crunchy at the same time.
10: That's
1: very
10: right.
1: Interesting.
10: So actually, there's no filler. It's just pure fish meat.
1: Wow. Okay. So definitely, and it's very unique. I don't think it comes across at... Many, you don't get that at many other fishbowl
10: noodle
1: places.
10: Yeah, I think it's a lost art.
1: Yeah.
10: Yeah, so we're trying to bring back all these heritage food into our menu again.
1: It's great. It's great that you're trying to preserve this particular food item. I think that's quite special. Okay, so Andy, you know, there's also a focus on the heritage recipes that date back decades, right? Mm. How important is authenticity when, you know, these hawker stalls still have to adapt for a bit more of an international audience? Yeah.
9: Well, Cheryl, authenticity is non-negotiable for us.
1: Okay.
9: Tourists today aren't looking just for a tourist-friendly version of local food. They want the real deal.
1: Yeah.
9: So the recipe, the technique is what Eddie just mentioned.
1: Yeah.
9: The flavors all stay exactly as they should be.
1: Yeah.
9: Tutu Kueh, Chinatown Tutu Kueh, for example, I think their recipe goes back to 1930s.
1: Yes.
9: That's not marketing.
1: Yeah.
9: It's actually how old school these stores are.
1: Mm.
9: Yeah. So, I mean, we're remaining true to how...
1: I really love that. Yeah. It's so important. Eddie, I'm just curious, right? Mm. Like, because obviously you're going to get a lot of international customers, right? So, would you alter your recipe in any way to cater to their taste? Or
10: No, we would not. I believe, I mean, our taste should be authentic.
1: Yeah.
10: You know, we should not do it for the sake of, you know, just to...
1: To make them happy,
10: travelers.
1: So, but again, your fishball noodle sauce is a bit unique. It doesn't have vinegar. Tell our listeners, what do you use instead?
10: Okay. Yeah. It's actually a mix of tomato sauce and our homemade chili paste.
1: Yeah.
10: So... Some will say that, you know, you give them the old school taste.
1: Yeah.
10: Some will say that, hey, no, this is tomato sauce. I don't like it. It's like kids' food. So, and some customers, they prefer vinegar. But I think to clear the air once and for all, I think fishball noodle, normally you don't put vinegar. It's only bak chor mee. Then you put vinegar.
1: Oh,
10: yes.
1: Okay.
10: That's right.
1: But there are, I've been to places where they put vinegar in the fishball noodle.
10: Yes, because I think fishball noodle and bak chor mee is the most common food type in Singapore. Yeah. I think there are easily thousands of stores in Singapore. So so everybody has their own
1: style.
10: Mm, yeah. But most of them, most fishball noodle, they won't put vinegar.
1: Yeah.
10: But there are some, like you say, there are some that do.
1: There's some that do, yeah. Okay.
9: And the soul of the whole bowl of noodle is actually drowsing it with... you know, pork lard.
1: Yeah.
9: You know,
1: that's the best part,
9: that's
1: right?
9: That's the best part.
1: Can't go without the pork lard. Okay. So, you know, Andy, you've 10 heritage stalls with a wide range of cuisines. How do you strike a balance between variety and, you know, a rather coherent kind of overall dining experience?
9: Well, I think this is a very good question you just asked. Every stall here is different. But you scratch from the surface, you'll find that the same thing that is in common is actually the heritage, the passionate, and the craftsmanship recipe that has been passed down through generations. Stories behind every dish.
1: Yeah.
9: So we didn't want this to feel like just another food court.
1: Yeah.
9: We wanted diners to feel like they are eating their way through Singapore food history.
1: I love that.
9: Under one roof.
1: Yeah.
9: That's what we want to achieve.
1: Yeah, because, I mean, you're right. Food courts in Singapore... You know,
9: it's quite common.
1: But plenty, right? Yeah. And quite run-of-the-mill sometimes. Yeah. Standard offerings at most places, but I do feel that the Food Republic at Jewel is really quite special. It's different and very, very local plus international offerings like the Thai food as well.
9: In fact, all Food Republics are quite different.
1: Yeah, definitely. Yeah. Okay. Eddie, what would you say is one dish on your menu that best represents your stall and is a must-try for the first-time diners as well?
10: I think it has to be our signature fishball noodle.
1: Yeah.
10: You know, it has our pure yellowtail fishball, handmade fish dumpling, the handmade fish veal that you just mentioned.
1: Yeah.
10: So this is like 60 years of my parents' hard work, the soul of the noodle in a bowl.
1: Yeah, definitely. I mean, you can't go wrong. And it has a good mix of all the different ingredients, right? The fishball, the fish scale, the fish dumpling. So it really is very satisfying, I feel.
10: And not to forget what Andy mentioned, the pork lard.
1: Pork lard, yes.
10: Which is crispy outside.
1: Yeah. And ask for extra pork lard.
10: I'm sure you can. Be nice and you'll be given.
1: Andy, I'm going to put you on the spot. If you had to choose one out of out of all the stalls at Food Republic, I know all you've created specially, but do you have a personal favorite, something that you like a lot?
9: I guess over the years, which we work with Eddie, my all time favorite has to be their mee pok dal.
1: Okay.
9: I prefer my sauce to be concord in a different way, where I prefer it to be a bit more, more vinaigrette flavor, and then of course with the chili sauce. And so mee pok da is always my breakfast feed.
1: Oh really?
9: Yeah.
1: Okay,
9: so
1: okay.
9: You know, you never go wrong.
1: Okay.
9: We keep it simple. This is just a traditional dish.
1: Eddie, obviously I know Lee Sin is yours, right? But are there any other offerings at the Food Republic at Jewel that you're quite interested in or that you like?
10: So actually, I like the chicken rice.
1: The chicken rice.
10: Yes.
1: Okay. Yes. The chicken rice is quite the white chicken rice, especially, right?
9: The steamed
1: chicken rice. That's pretty nice. Also, okay. So Andy, this outlet reflects Singapore's hawker culture, which also has a UNESCO recognition. So, how do you see spaces like the Food Republic at Jewel helping to sustain this very unique hawker heritage that is uniquely Singapore?
9: Well, UNESCO recognition is a reminder that hawker culture was never just about food.
1: Mm.
9: It's a community, it's a tradition, it's a shared memories around the table.
1: Yeah.
9: A space that makes the heritage accessible, especially for the younger Singaporeans or visitors who may not have the time to hunt down old school hawker centre. So, I think some of them, in fact, they never get a chance to see how a pushcart hawker those days at Glutton Square is all about. So we take this opportunity to sort of showcase some of which.
1: Yes.
9: So, and it's not just about the physical space either. I think Food Republic was recently recognized as the Sustainable Brand of the Year in the Retail Asia.
1: Oh, nice.
9: And that really reflects the same mission from a different angle.
1: Yeah.
9: We're not just preserving the hawker trade through our outlets.
1: Yeah.
9: We are also building it into a sustainable model that carry this tradition forward in the long run.
1: Yeah, definitely.
9: So that actually give our hawkers room to grow while keeping them true to their roots.
1: Yes.
9: Helping them make sure that this tradition can continue to survive and stay relevant.
1: And in modern settings.
9: Because that's
1: the way things are evolving.
9: Exactly.
1: So you can't help it.
9: Yep.
1: And I also like that, it's slightly less intimidating for tourists because, Food Republic at Jewel is very welcoming, right? Because sometimes you go to the actual one in Chinatown or what, the hawkers may be a bit fierce or it's like a bit intimidating, especially if you're not local. So I like that it makes it easy for them to enjoy in a comfortable setting.
9: In fact, we put a mannequin Indian teh tarik man there to welcome.
1: Yeah. I think you had some mannequin doing calligraphy also.
9: There's calligraphy. There's one that's a youtiao.
1: Yes. So it's almost like a mini museum in a way.
9: Yeah,
1: a lot of nice photo opportunities also.
9: Yeah.
1: Okay. So Eddie, from your perspective, right? Your family's business has been around for generations, but what would you say is one of the bigger challenges that hawkers today face?
10: Yeah. I think hawker today faces multiple challenges like rising food costs, a lot of competition, very steep competition. Yeah. And then in the hawker setup, we have diminishing footfall. You know, hawker center is not the only go-to place for food.
1: Yeah.
10: We have coffee shop, we have so many shopping malls.
1: Restaurants and all that,
10: yes.
1: right?
10: And yeah. then consumer habit and taste also changes.
1: Yeah.
10: You know, they are no longer satisfied with just hawker food. There's so many offerings going around. If you turn on your social media.
1: Yeah.
10: So I think these are the challenges that, and then also lack of success. Right. So.
1: So that is something. Is it that weighing on your mind?
10: Yes. So I think this is something that we can't control. Yeah. So we can only find ways to reach out, you know, whether to let more. And then also, I think traditional hawker, what we are lacking is digital presence.
1: Right. Okay.
10: So
1: okay.
10: now you see yeah. every trade you are in, you have to take.
1: Yes. Social media.
10: Social
1: right?
10: media
1: yeah,
10: posts
1: yeah,
10: to
1: yeah,
10: engage
1: yeah.
10: audience
1: yeah,
10: constantly.
1: Yeah, yeah, yeah.
10: And then. And then after a few seconds, they forget, oh, something more interesting
1: yeah,
10: get up.
1: Yeah,
10: so,
1: they move on to the next thing.
10: So there are so many many challenges. So you really have to, navigate one thing at a time.
1: Yeah.
10: So we are glad that, you know, like in 2009, we actually joined
1: Food Republic
10: at ION.
1: Yeah.
10: From then on, actually, we learned a lot more about branding, marketing. Mm. They are giving us exposure, you know, like today.
1: Yeah.
10: You know. To come on a radio show to talk about our brand.
1: Yeah. Okay, that's then, great. So it's a win-win collaboration now because, you know, Food Republic gets good quality vendors in their spaces. And as a vendor, you get some help in terms of things like marketing and operations,
10: and then
1: we get into
10: location that we can only dream about.
1: Yeah, wow. Yeah, that's
10: like
1: true.
10: Like Ion,
1: that's true.
10: In Jewel.
1: That's true. Because
10: yeah.
1: if you were to go alone, I'm sure rent would be...
10: Yeah,
1: impossible,
10: then,
1: right? Yeah,
10: and then who would want to put a hawker store in
1: that's
10: Ion
1: true.
10: Or Jewel?
1: That's true.
10: Yeah, only
1: okay,
10: with
1: okay.
10: them. I mean, yeah. I think it's a very good collaboration yeah. and partnership.
1: Yeah. Well, I'm glad that the both of you are working together and benefiting from this as well. And
10: yes, definitely.
1: It benefits diners too. Okay. Before we wrap up today, what do you hope diners, whether it's locals or travelers, will take away from the experience of eating at Jewel's Food Republic? Maybe Eddie, we start with you.
10: Yeah, we hope that, you know, when travelers, tourists, when they leave Singapore, you know, the last meal they will have in the airport in Singapore will be, you know, a heritage brand of 60 years old.
1: Yeah.
10: And then something that they can remember, fond memory they can bring back with them.
1: Yeah.
10: Well, for local travelers, you know, those who have been away for a long time, we hope that, you know, when they come back, they find comfort in our fishball noodle that warm their belly and also warm their cockles of their heart.
1: A taste of home straight away, immediately upon landing, right?
10: That's right.
1: Okay, that's wonderful.
10: Always glad to hear that customers say, oh, they come back.
1: Straight away.
10: You know, yeah, they miss local
1: okay,
10: food.
1: Yeah, I'm going to get my fishball noodle fixed, right?
10: Yes,
1: okay.
10: exactly.
1: Yeah. Andy, any final thoughts? Yeah.
9: Well, at the end of the day, I want every diners living here with deeper love for Singapore food heritage. It's not just a meal. It's their story, their tradition, their passion behind every plate. So whether you are local, rediscovering an old-time favorite or a visitor tasting here for the first time, I definitely hope that this become part of your Singapore story.
1: Definitely. Yeah. And I mean, again, congratulations to the both of you on such
9: Thank
1: a wonderful
9: you.
1: Collaboration.
10: You,
1: and I'm sure you're going to bring joy to many, many diners here in Singapore and beyond as well. So thank you once again for coming on eDrink Singapore.
9: Thank you, Cheryl.
1: Thank you
9: for having us.
1: Yeah, thank you. We've been speaking today to Andy Q, who is General Manager of Food Atrium, and as well as Eddie Lim, second generation owner of Lee Sin Fishball Noodles. 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I'm Cheryl Goh.
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1: It's time for your news on CNA 938. You're with me, Cheryl Goh. Now, the U.S. has imposed a new round of tariffs on 60 trading partners. They replace a 10% global duty that expired today. Countries with laws to combat forced labor face a 10% levy, while those without will be hit with a 12.5% tariff. Here in Asia, China, Japan, South Korea, Singapore, the Philippines, Vietnam, and Thailand face the higher duty. India, Pakistan, Indonesia, Malaysia, Sri Lanka, Bangladesh, and Cambodia will be given the 10% rate. Goods including steel, aluminium, automobiles, and parts won't be subject to the new measure as they are covered by separate national security tariffs. Food, fertilizer, energy, and agricultural products are exempt. From Washington, D.C., Kate Fisher tells us whether the new tariffs can withstand legal challenges.
15: This is a slightly stronger legal basis than the way Donald Trump previously tried to introduce tariffs. They're being imposed primarily under Section 301 of the 1974 Trade Act, rather than the International Emergency Economic Powers Act that the Trump administration relied on previously. Now, they've tied these tariffs to a finding that some countries are failing to prevent goods being produced with forced labor from entering international commerce. And that is a significant shift because it means that the U.S. Trade Representative can act under presidential direction to investigate and respond to these trade practices. And it is a much stronger legal foundation than the one that Mr. Trump was using before. But as you mentioned, it's likely to be challenged. Potential arguments could be that although this has been used before to impose tariffs, it's generally only been on an individual country or industry rather than this broad sweeping kind of global movement. And that is where I think the courts are going to try to challenge it because it hasn't been used in that way before. But it has been used in that smaller, more narrow way before, which does perhaps give it slightly more legal protection than how Donald Trump tried to do this in earlier iterations.
1: The Treaty of Amity and Cooperation has been signed, bringing to a close 3 days of talks between ASEAN and its partner nations in Manila. CNA's Glenda Chong reports.
16: This year marks the 50th anniversary of the pact, welcoming new signatories, Sweden, Poland, Romania and Lithuania. The Treaty of Amity and Cooperation is a legally binding peace and security pact at the core of ASEAN's code of conduct for interstate relations within the region. Now, talks in the South China Sea were high on the agenda as tensions continue to flare in the disputed waters. Beijing maintains it is enforcing so-called control measures against what it calls illegally operating Philippine vessels. Meanwhile, Manila says that the China Coast Guard again used water cannon and dangerous maneuvers against the Philippine Coast Guard and fisheries vessels during a mission near Scarborough Shoal this morning. But China insists the South China Sea issue should not be an obstacle to China's ties with ASEAN. ASEAN chair, the Philippines, reports that the bloc and Beijing are working towards finalizing the code of conduct, describing it as a priority for many member states.
1: And that was Glenda Chong there. In other news, India's youth-led Cockroach Janta Party, or CJP, is calling for rallies across the country in solidarity with those it says were victims of police brutality during the recent protests. CNA's Yasmin Yonkers has this report featuring Jitendra Singh, Minister of State for the Department of Atomic Energy.
3: Well, the group also says that its delegates plan to meet government officials for talks at a venue that's near the protest site. The government hasn't confirmed the meeting, but it's urged CJP leaders to engage in dialogue.
17: It is my humble appeal to the students on agitation that the government is ready for talks whenever you want, at whichever hour of the day and for as much length of time that you wish to. We are ready to discuss the issue on which the agitation has happened and all the other related issues as well, with an open mind.
3: Thousands of protesters regrouping yesterday after another night of clashes with police. They're reiterating their call for reforms over alleged exam leaks and for the education minister, Dhamendra Pradhan, to step down. Authorities shut several metro stations and blocked mobile internet services in parts of New Delhi. The CJP said it'll press on with its protests. And India's main opposition, that's the Congress Party, led a march to a memorial in the national capital, expressing support for protesting students and in light of recent police action against demonstrators. Meanwhile, the activist Sonam Wangchuk says that he has ended his 26-day hunger strike in support of the movement's call for educational reforms. He says his decision followed lengthy negotiations with federal ministers over several conditions and was also made in view of the possibility of violence in the country.
1: That is your news with me, Cheryl Goh. 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Asia Business Now on CNA 938. Rising geopolitical tensions in the Middle East are driving oil higher, with Brent climbing above $100 for the first time in 2 months. Oil prices jumped $5 to $6 overnight. Worries are mounting that tensions have reached a new front after Iran-backed Houthi militants attacked Saudi Arabian tankers in the Red Sea. Santosh Rao is head of research at Manhattan Venture Partners. He warns of increased uncertainty as markets grapple with rising oil prices.
18: I think $100 oil is not good. Anything above 100 is worse. And there is potential that it could go up to 130, according to some estimates, if this rail blockage continues on both arteries of the ocean there, you know, the Hormuz and the one near where this in the Suez Canal and down. So I think it's a big issue. And it's going to spike up inflation, which we don't want. And he might raise rates if that happens. So there's a spillover effect. There's a domino effect. Higher rates, higher inflation, higher. So and it has a bad effect, a negative impact down the line. So yes, it's not good. Hopefully, they will come to some kind of a resolution. It's in the interests of both. But right now, it's more I don't know. Call it ego. Everyone, they're both looking for a way out. Respectfully, U.S. has the common narrative is that U.S. has lost the battle, and Trump does not want to believe that. He wants to show that U.S. is well ahead. Iran thinks they can hold on. So I think this is going to go for a while. But at some point, both countries cannot afford this. So let's wait and see where, how long, who has the sustaining power and who will come to the senses. So a lot of questions there.
1: Asian markets in the red, tracking losses on Wall Street. World markets are being battered by a perfect storm of the resurgent Middle East war, rising oil prices, and worries about the AI investment boom. South Korea's KOSPI has dropped by more than 5%, weighed down by chip stocks. Japan's Nikkei 225 has fallen around 3%, while Australia's ASX 200 has declined by over 0.5%. Greater China markets are also under pressure. Hong Kong's Hang Seng and the Shanghai Composite are down around 1%. At home, Singapore's SDI also in negative territory at 5,562 points. The three major local banks all in the red. DBS has slipped to $73.39, OCBC trading at $28.86, and UOB at $42.96. Now, HSBC is selling its life and health insurance business in Singapore to Germany's Allianz in a deal valuing the unit at 2.7 billion Sing dollars. The move is expected to generate a 2.3 billion dollar pre-tax gain for HSBC Group. The sale will mark another step in HSBC CEO Georges Elderly's drive to simplify Europe's largest bank and redeploy capital into businesses and markets where it sees stronger returns. For insurers, the HSBC asset offers a chance to gain scale in Singapore, a wealthy and tightly regulated market. That is your business news. Business news as it breaks on CNA.asia. All right, on the roads, let's see. Vehicle breakdown on the AYE towards Tuas after Lower Delta Road. Another vehicle breakdown on the CTE towards AYE after Ang Mo Kio Avenue 5. As always, please do be patient. Drive carefully. That brings me to the end of this week and this Friday's edition of Middays with me, Cheryl Goh. Thanks, as always, for your company. We've got a replay of Mind Your Money coming up, where we look at Gen Zs and how we can, you know, better manage them at work, and also what we can learn from them. And after that, keep it right here on CNA 938. Melanie Olivero taking you through the afternoon from 2 to 5. Have a lovely weekend ahead. I will catch you again next Monday. Cheryl Goh saying bye-bye for now.
19: Now, Mind Your Money with Cheryl Goh.
1: Hello, welcome to Mind Your Money with me, Cheryl Goh. Now, Gen Z workers are often labelled unmotivated, entitled, or unwilling to commit. But an uncertain job market, changing ideas of loyalty, and new expectations of managers may explain why they approach work differently. So what motivates this generation, and how can managers keep them engaged without lowering expectations? We're going to get more now from Ho Ping Ning, who is a producer of CNA's Work It podcast. Ping Ning, always nice to have you with us.
20: Hello, yeah. Happy to be back.
1: No, I honestly thought you were Gen Z because you look so young.
20: No, okay. Well, I had that conversation with your producer, yeah. And then we were talking about it. I was like, no, I haven't started work that early.
1: Okay. Well, Ping Ning, you know, then what is your own experience of working with Gen Z colleagues?
20: Well, okay, I think in my team, we do have a mix. So we have the Gen Xers, we have the Gen Zs, we have the millennials,
1: yes,
20: like myself.
1: Okay.
20: I'm kind of in the cusp. I'm in 1996.
1: You're a zillennial, right.
20: Yes, yeah, exactly. And yeah. I think I would like to say that I don't really feel like an age difference when I'm talking to my Gen Zs. Like,
1: oh,
20: the
1: really?
20: Jurassic Park theme song doesn't come on every time I talk to them.
1: Yeah, okay.
20: And I think it's partly because they feel so mature.
1: They're
20: so driven. Yeah, we are very blessed. I'm not sure, is it because my managers kind of set them up for success, because they were the right people for the right job, but it's always been a pleasure working with them. And when I speak to them, I feel like I have so much to learn, because I was talking to our video producer, Zikri, and he's a Gen Z, right?
1: Yeah.
20: And we were talking about expectations that we have when we have our internships.
1: Yeah.
20: How do we make an internship more fulfilling? And he said that for most of the job that he's had, he always has like a goal or something that he wants to achieve at the end of the internship.
1: Yeah.
20: And he would negotiate that, communicate that with his supervisor, and they'll work through as to how to make his learning meaningful for him.
1: Yes, yes.
20: And I thought that was so inspirational.
1: Yeah,
20: because
1: it is.
20: I remember my first working experience, I wanted to make a game. So I approached an independent game company, and I basically just showed up and like, hi, could you like teach me how to make a game? Could you show me how I can help you? But it was very open. It was very... I would say I didn't have that clarity of insight, and maybe if I did, I could have made my internship a lot more fulfilling than it was.
1: Yeah, okay.
20: But so much to learn from them.
1: Okay, well, as an older millennial myself, I do feel a bit of that difference, the generational gap in terms of, you know, the work, how we approach work and all that. Not all is negative, of course. There's some positives to learn from that as well, but I do feel it. But maybe because I, like I said, I'm on the older spectrum of a millennial, so I think with the gap, right, the numerical gap, as it increases, there are some tensions.
20: And I feel like you're not alone.
1: Yes.
20: Because we did this previous episode with our today intern, Xie Chun, right?
1: Yeah.
20: And there were a lot of comments coming in from the public, as well as from the Work It community, that there were a lot of burnt out managers.
1: Yeah.
20: They were clearly tired and at wit's end, because they didn't know how to handle this generation and their expectations towards work.
1: Yeah.
20: A lot of them struggled because they said that they found their expectations not really realistic. Maybe they found that they were very opinionated about what the work had to be and the work-life balance.
1: Yeah.
20: And everybody was kind of struggling. So I'd say that you're not alone.
1: Okay, that's good to know. Good to know. Okay, and Gen Z workers have this... a bit of a notorious rep, right? They are labeled as unmotivated, a bit entitled, unwilling to commit. But in the podcast, Kevin points out that Gen X was also once called the slacker generation.
20: Yeah.
1: So are these familiar generational complaints and stereotypes, do they kind of carry down from one generation to the next, or are there some differences?
20: Yeah. So when he said that, I had a flashback, and I remember that as millennials, we were once called the strawberry generation.
1: Oh, were
20: I'm
1: we?
20: Not sure if you, and then they would say
1: that. Because we bruise easily.
20: Yes, that's right. We couldn't take hard work, we couldn't take criticism, and we bruise easily. So I think it's just, you know, a form of evolution, right? Mm. When you have more experience as you get older, you kind of just look back on your younger days and then you look back at the younger generation and feel like there's quite a bit of difference in the way that they've been raised, quite a bit of difference in the way that they approach things. So I do think there's a bit of that foresight, right, that hindsight, sorry, coming in, right? But then at the same time, I think that two things could be true at the same time. It could be that we kind of judge them a bit harshly because of our experiences and our difference in upbringing. But at the same time, they could also have a bit of difference in behaviors and expectations. Yeah. And I think one of it that was pointed out was that Gen Zs have a very different expectation of an ideal career, right? They're a lot more open to like short-term gigs. Mm. Ashley was saying that, Ashley is the intern on this episode.
1: Yeah.
20: She was saying that a lot of Gen Zs have their side hustles along with their education. She's seeing on social media a lot of them start up their own business.
1: Yeah.
20: So we can see that they are experimenting a lot more with the beginning of their career compared to what Kelvin described, which he was the boss, he's the Gen X, right?
1: Yeah.
20: And he thinks that when he first started his career, a lot of it was about finding that stable first job.
1: Mm.
20: And then you stay in there for 3 to 6 years and you kind of try to climb that ladder. If you can't find a promotion here, maybe you jump to, you know, a similar company in a similar job scope and try to work your way up the ranks.
1: Yeah.
20: But right now it's really moving all over a place, like the jungle gym.
1: The corporate ladder climb is a lot different for the Gen Z.
20: So there are differences in the way they behave, in what they expect. Mm. But I think we are too quick to judge that, because they perhaps don't stay at the same job.
1: Yeah.
20: Perhaps they do short-term jobs. That means that they're lazy. They're not committed, you know. But I don't think that's true. I think it could just be that they have a very different vision of what success could look like and a different way of getting there. And of course, there are environmental factors as well. Maybe those full-time jobs that we used to start out with aren't really available today.
1: Mm. I'm very curious. I mean, there's no way to predict this, but like when the Gen Zs now become the middle managers and they have to manage Gen Alpha, right? How will they react? And, you know, maybe then they will also understand their older generations a bit
20: more. Right, there's that saying, right? They say that once you become a parent, you understand.
1: Yes.
20: And then Calvin also said that on the podcast, when he sees his Gen Z or his younger employees grow up and then kind of grow into managers themselves, he often hears that they do have similar complaints about the younger generation. So I think
1: that one is it will always happen, right?
20: Mm-hmm.
1: Okay. So Calvin also said that companies now have to prove themselves to employees, while layoffs have also weakened this whole concept of loyalty, right? Staying, like you said, 3 to 6 years in one job. How has that changed the relationship between younger workers and their employers?
20: Right. Yeah. So Calvin talked about this iron rice bowl concept, right? Which is something that I understand as well, which is that you enter this specific company or specific role and you'd be kind of set for life, right?
1: Mm.
20: It's an indestructible form of income for many years to come, right? And loyalty was very much rewarded back then.
1: Mm.
20: And I think right now when you look at Gen Zs, right, the bulk of them are in their 20s. So they're just entering the workforce, maybe finishing up school and preparing to enter the workforce, right? And in the recent years, I think for all of us, it's been really uncertain. We had just survived COVID.
1: Yeah.
20: AI is coming to the picture. Some jobs are being redesigned.
1: Yeah.
20: Some are being completely taken out of the picture. There's been so much retrenchment. I mean, recently there was the GovTech layoffs, which kind of shocked everybody because it was in the public sector.
1: Yeah.
20: So with all of this happening right now, the economy is so uncertain and there's no longer this idea that if you stay at a certain type of company, like a public sector company or a big MNC, that you'll be safe for life.
1: Yeah.
20: Right? And so what this means is that when I asked Ashley that question during our research call, she said that, yeah, I don't think there's an iron rice bowl, or we're not looking for it, or I don't understand what an iron rice bowl is.
1: Wow.
20: So it means that instead of having this iron rice bowl given to you, you would have to kind of build it yourself. Yeah. So there's a lot of focus on career development, career resilience. How do you build your portfolio? I think that's a word that you hear a lot of Gen Z say, like, I want to learn, I want to build my portfolio so that I'm better set up for an uncertain future.
1: Okay.
20: And I think that's why they're looking for companies that can grow them, that, you know, want to show that they can be good growth partners, give them opportunities, willing to extend their internship beyond that 3 or 6 months that they have.
1: Yeah.
20: And I think that's where companies, I guess, not so much have to prove themselves, because in the end, I'm sure companies will perform however they have to do in order to meet their economic expectations.
1: They have their business goals, right?
20: Right, correct, correct. Yeah, but okay. I think to work better with them such that, you know, it can be a win-win situation whereby these employees can try new things, can learn new things, and have this idea that the company is willing to input a certain level of resources such that they can reach those goals mutually.
1: Okay. Okay. And so your intern, Ashley, also describes that she doesn't want an iron rice bowl, but she also finds that an open-ended full-time job is intimidating rather than reassuring. That's such an interesting way of thinking.
20: But I kind of get that. Because
1: okay.
20: I'm not sure, is it just because I'm a zillennial? But you remember that I started out in Media Corp as a management associate, right? And part of what drew me to that program
1: was the rotation.
20: That's right. Yeah, the exposure to different business units, to different types of roles. I think when you first start out, you have this idea that your first job is your everything, that it will determine the rest of your career. Mm. Now that I'm older and more mature and I've seen different ways of work, I know that that's not really true.
1: Yeah,
20: there are career pivots everywhere. People change their mind, they move in different directions. And so I think at the start, it might be a little misguided, but you want to keep options as open as possible. So I can relate to that.
1: Yeah.
20: And I think it's further exacerbated because of the uncertainty. Because the economy is so uncertain, I'm not sure if this company will keep me in this role forever. So do I really want to commit and be, let's just say, a marketing executive for the rest of my life? Why don't I maybe try doing marketing in this company? Maybe I try more PR things in another company. Maybe I try it in a different kind of industry so that I broaden my job scope and my possibilities moving forward.
1: So I think Ashley also brought up a fair point, which is that interns can often feel like they are just temporary help plugging gaps, right? Rather than being part of the team, they are like, they're there for the manual grunt work or the labor. But what did her better experiences show about, you know, really the differences a good manager can make? And I guess that also eventually would lead them to want to take on a full-time role.
20: So I think one concept that really stuck with me with what Ashley said was that she wanted to work with competent friends. She wanted to feel like she was working with competent friends.
1: Wow.
20: And I think this whole idea about, well, competency is one thing. Hopefully your colleagues are competent.
1: Yeah.
20: But then the other thing is friendship, right? It's recognizing that you are a sum of beyond your job. You could be your passions beyond your 9 to 6, right? And recognizing that, being willing to engage in conversations and develop them on that front, I think is what they're looking for and what motivates them. So it could be as simple as, for example, inviting a freelancer out to lunch, which is what Ashley's previous manager did for her, and just talking to her about her aspirations, trying to kind of career coach her and give her some advice as a person who has seen a little bit more in the working world. It could also be something more dedicated, like dedicating hours of your time teaching her how to use certain devices, teaching her how to use certain softwares, and that's what she talked about on the pod as well. That really made her feel like this manager was willing to mentor her, to basically invest resources to grow her as a person outside of her 9 to 5. Because those skills that they teach you, they could be used for jobs other than the one that you're currently in. But it shows that the manager understands that and has that big picture view.
1: And I think you're right. We really have to not see interns as so-called free labor anymore, right? We have to, it's a two-way value add, right? They learn, here to learn, but we are also here to impart something that they can take away, right? Okay. So the episode also talked about how engagement, you know, with Gen Zs is less about those wellness days, those office outings, team bonding gatherings or other office perks, right? And so what actually then makes younger workers feel invested in the company that they're working for?
20: Right. So yeah. I think it's really two things. So Ashley talked about meaningful work, and I think she means this in two different aspects.
1: Okay.
20: So which was very interesting to me. I think one would be meaningful work for herself, right? Obviously, the work has to be something that she feels can build her career portfolio. For example, it has to be the type of work that she finds is impactful to society, for example, yeah. right? Or impactful to whatever area that she wants to grow in. But also meaningful work in that she wants to feel like the work she does has meaning to the team. So she mentioned that she wanted to feel like not a dead weight. She wants to find her strengths and be able to contribute in a way that is beyond just the menial tasks.
1: Right.
20: That's what drives them. If you just give them, you know, documents to file and, well, it has an impact, but not something that they'll be remembered for, then they don't really want to stay in that job as well. Because one thing, that job isn't really that skill or that task isn't really meaningful for their long-term career growth.
1: Yeah.
20: But at the same time, they also don't feel that they're contributing fundamentally to the team.
1: Yeah.
20: So I think, you know, those perks that you mentioned, they're like good dopamine hits, right?
1: Yeah,
20: like, who don't want a free lunch?
1: And, yeah.
20: But they're not like non-negotiable.
1: They're not the factor that would keep a person at a job.
20: Exactly.
1: I think that applies across generations also, right?
20: I think so as well.
1: Yeah, a free lunch here and there, okay, but I'm not going to stay in this job because of it, right?
20: Exactly.
1: Okay. We're almost out of time, Painting, but if there's perhaps one other thing you would like to share with our listeners from working on this episode, what would it be?
20: We've been talking a lot about Ashley, so I'll talk a little bit from the manager's point of view.
1: Yeah.
20: I think it's just so difficult because in the past, while middle managers always had to manage up and down, Kelvin also talked about how middle managers now have to manage down a lot more and in a different way.
1: Mm.
20: So in the past, it was more about supervision, right? Making sure that the people below you were contributing work that, you know, Albert was of a certain standard.
1: Yeah.
20: But right now, it's more like career development, right? Because right now, you have to recognize them as individuals, develop them maybe perhaps beyond the role of this certain job and trying to find that win-win and that sweet spot. So I think a lot of managers really have it tough. And a lot of the comments that we had on our podcast also said the same thing, that a lot more support is needed for middle managers because perhaps they weren't really equipped for this kind of career coaching type role, right? A lot of managers, they were promoted because they showed technical excellence, for example. They showed years of experience being an individual contributor. And now you're being thrown into this new role and there are a lot of other new expectations. So I really feel for them.
1: Mm.
20: But I think maybe in the end, being authentic was something that came out as well.
1: Yeah.
20: So even if, you know, it's a difficult conversation, you don't have the capabilities or resources to offer the intern, just tell them and be happy to have that open conversation.
1: Yeah. Be open, be honest and be authentic. Yeah, I think that applies to all generations. Well, Painting, always a pleasure speaking with you. I love hearing all your insights as well. We've been speaking today to Ho Painting, who is producer of CNA's Work It podcast. Please go check out the full episode. Look for the Work It podcast on CNA.Asia. You can also search for it on Spotify, Apple Podcasts and YouTube. Thanks again, Painting.
20: Thank you.
0: I need to tell you something. I'm going to prison.
21: What?
22: Meet the captains of lives. To be. Charlize, she's an idealist.
0: I really want to help the inmates here.
23: The princess! One last long year.
22: Sunny, they call him the rule book.
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25: 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Piece of cake.
26: Scholar Lim, you think grades and paperwork can make you a good prison officer? 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
22: 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Fresh Rookies, Full Chaos. The brand new series, Yes, Captain. 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
33: How
2: Could a sweater express your mental health state? Well, that's the case should you talk to celebrity couple Rachel Wan and Edwin Goh. They'll soon tell us about their Made in SG crochet wearables that have mental health tales to tell. All that and more only on Made in SG with me, Melanie Olivero, on CNA 938. But first, let's give you the news. Hello, good afternoon. It's time for the news with me, Melanie Olivero, on CNA 938. The US has imposed a new round of tariffs on 60 trading partners. They replace a 10% global duty that expired today. Countries with laws to combat forced labor face a 10% levy, while those without will be hit with a 12.5% tariff. Here in Asia, China, Japan, South Korea, Singapore and the Philippines, Vietnam and Thailand face the higher duty. India, Pakistan, Indonesia, Malaysia, Sri Lanka, Bangladesh and Cambodia will be given the 10% rate. Goods including steel, aluminium, automobiles and parts won't be subject to the new measure as they are covered by separate national security tariffs. Food, fertilizer, energy and agricultural products are exempt. From Washington, D.C., let's hear from Kate.

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1: Individual country or industry, rather than this broad sweeping kind of global movement. And that is where I think the courts are going to try to challenge it, because it hasn't been used in that way before. But it has been used in that smaller, more narrow way before, which does perhaps give it slightly more legal protection than how Donald Trump tried to do this in earlier iterations.
2: And that was Kate Fisher with that report. Well, let's now look at hear from Professor Peter Draper, Executive Director of the University of Adelaide's Institute for International Trade. He outlines the potential international response to the new levies, plus other duties that may be unveiled in the coming weeks.
3: It's the first in a two-part installment with a range of other tariffs in the works as well. For example, the 25% tariff on Brazil, the tariffs recently announced on Canada. These are all part of the rolling out of tariffs. There's other investigations underway into Vietnam, for example, a specific Section 301 investigation related to alleged intellectual property rights enforcement. A range of Section 232 tariffs already in place and investigations still underway. But in terms of the headline items, there's this announcement that we're talking about today and the forthcoming, we don't know when it's going to be announced, new tariffs on a narrow range of trading partners that are accused of practicing excess industrial capacity, as your inset noted. So maybe we can get to that, but for now the focus is on these so-called forced labor tariffs.
2: U.S. President Donald Trump has added a new condition to a civilian nuclear deal with Saudi Arabia. He says the agreement will only go ahead if the kingdom recognizes Israel, throwing the pact into uncertainty just a day after it was signed. Here's White House Press Secretary Caroline Levitt.
4: He wants to see these countries sign the Abraham Accord. It was one of the most historic accomplishments of his first term, and it continues to be a long-term goal of his to expand those accords to ultimately come to a place where the Middle East can be a peaceful and stable region.
2: The White House says Mr. Trump has not spoken with Saudi Crown Prince Mohammed bin Salman since the announcement, but he added he had raised the issue in earlier conversations. Riyadh has repeatedly said it will not normalize relations with Israel without a credible path towards Palestinian statehood. Israel has welcomed this new condition, with Prime Minister Benjamin Netanyahu calling Saudi recognition a historic leap for regional peace. The landmark agreement would allow the Gulf Kingdom to build nuclear reactors using American technology and enrich uranium. The deal must now undergo congressional reviews before it can take effect. Let's hear from U.S. Secretary of State Marco Rubio.
5: Any agreement that we're going to make with any country in the world on civil nuclear energy is going to be one that will have safeguards in place to ensure that it can't be turned into a weapons program.
2: India's youth-led Cockroach Janta Party, or CJP, is calling for rallies across the country in solidarity with those it says were victims of police brutality during recent protests. CNA's Yasmin Yonkers with this report featuring Jitendra Singh, Minister of State for the Department of Atomic Energy.
6: Well, the group also says that its delegates plan to meet government officials for talks at a venue that's near the protest site. The government hasn't confirmed the meeting, but it's urged CJP leaders to engage in dialogue.
7: It is my humble appeal to the students on agitation that the government is ready for talks whenever you want, at whichever hour of the day, and for as much length of time that you wish to. We are ready to discuss the issue on which the agitation has happened and all the other related issues as well, with an open mind.
6: Thousands of protesters regrouping yesterday after another night of clashes with police. They're reiterating their call for reforms over alleged exam leaks and for the education minister, Dhamendra Pradhan.

0: on to step down. Authorities shut several metro stations and blocked mobile internet services in parts of New Delhi. The CJP said it'll press on with its protests. And India's main opposition, that's the Congress Party, led a march to a memorial in the national capital, expressing support for protesting students and in light of recent police action against demonstrators. Meanwhile, the activist Sonam Wangchuk says that he has ended his 26-day hunger strike in support of the movement's call for educational reforms. He says his decision followed lengthy negotiations with federal ministers over several conditions and was also made in view of the possibility of violence in the country.
1: Yasmin Yonkers with that report. Singapore's sovereign wealth fund, GIC, has posted a 3.4% 20-year annualized rolling real rate of return for its latest financial year, its lowest since 2020. But the investor says it's positioning itself for the next wave of growth by stepping up investments in areas like artificial intelligence. Let's get more from CNA's Beatrice Yap.
2: Resilience through diversification. That's GIC's strategy for navigating today's uncertain markets. While this provides greater protection during downturns, the trade-off is more modest gains when markets rise.
3: Its 20-year annualized rate of return came in at 3.4%, down for the third straight year. Analysts say one reason is elevated inflation in recent years, and the outlook remains tough.
4: It will still be challenging and we may still essentially see these low single digits real return over the next couple of years, or unless we start to see inflation drop off significantly, that we move from this higher block of 6 to 8% inflation to a lower block of 3% or below, which had been the historical norm.
3: Looking ahead, GIC says it's well-positioned to capture long-term opportunities in areas like artificial intelligence. The firm has already invested in companies like Anthropic and across the value chain, from firms building AI-powered products to applications where the technology creates real economic value. By region, the Americas remains GIC's biggest destination of capital deployment. This exposure is at the highest level since it began publishing annual reports in 2008.
2: But as global markets become more fragmented, GIC says it also needs a more flexible investment approach. It's refreshing its strategic portfolio into three broad baskets: equities to drive long-term growth, fixed income to provide stable income, and real assets to strengthen resilience against inflation. GIC is also expanding its hedge fund strategy by growing in areas like global macro and multi-strategy investing. The plan is to deploy an additional $30 billion over the next 3 years.
1: And that was Beatrice Yap there with a wrap of the news on CNA 938 with me, Melanie Olivero. 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Look out for a vehicle broken down on PIE towards Tuas after KPE ECP with congestion till Paya Lebar Road. Avoid lane 3. You also got to look out for an accident on TPE towards PIE. That is after Upper Changi Road East. And also just look out for an obstacle on the PIE towards Tuas after Eng Neo Avenue. You need to avoid lane 5 and avoid this obstacle. Temperature right now in Singapore is 31 degrees Celsius, so it's a little bit hotter than yesterday. It's not raining in most parts, but there are showers in Tampines and also Pasir Ris and Changi. Just remember that. Rest of Singapore is said to be cloudy, partly cloudy and a little bit fair. 25 degrees Celsius is tonight's lowest, and it'll be raining all this weekend, mostly in the morning and sometimes creeping into the afternoons.
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0: Now, Made in SG with Melanie Olivero.
1: Made in SG looks at how some yarn and a needle and bucket loads of creativity can result in a mental well-being initiative. I'm Melanie Olivero. This is CNA 938. What if you came across a sweater that communicated the ill effects of doom scrolling? Imagine that. Or a cardigan that expresses how positive growth takes time. Or what about gazing at a colourful sweatshirt that's all about weathering life's challenges? There's one place to see such symbolic wearables, and that's Youth Space Scape. More to the point, it's Wellness Centre Grove. Okay, so Grove is on the fourth floor and is now housing a fashion exhibition with a difference. It's called Begin Again, spearheaded by electricity retailer Jenico. Begin Again highlights the various pressures and mental health challenges many young people face today, and how there's always hope and help at hand, with Mother Nature even lending that helping hand. You can view these while looking at nine crochet creations by actors, entrepreneurs and celebrity couple Rachel Wan and Edwin Goh. The handmade pieces communicate their own experiences with grief, burnout and rebuilding. After a few years of living together in Australia, the duo returned home to Singapore and set up their own crochet and yarn business called The Club Made. They've lived through some incredibly stressful and yet incredibly rewarding times as well, and they're here to tell us all about it. So let's bring on Edwin and Rachel, as well as Alex Chan, Head of Brand Communications and Marketing at Jenico. Welcome to CNA 938, everyone. Since our chat is about mental wellness and crocheting, if you could crochet a superhero doll for yourself, a superhero who is both strong physically and mentally, and this person inspires you, who would you create with your hooked needle? Let's start with Rachel. Ladies first.
2: Who would I crochet?
1: Yeah.
2: I think I would crochet myself.
1: Superhero, you got superhero strength.
2: Yes, okay. I've always identified as my own hero.
1: Okay, that's very important.
2: Yes.
1: It's important for everyone to realize, and for kids as well, youth and children too, right? Okay. Edwin.
3: I want to say I would crochet my mom. My mom is my superhero. And to me, especially now being a business owner and a fiance, I can't imagine how she used to take care of three kids while managing her own business. To me, that is a superpower right there.
1: You're quite right. And when are you guys tying the knot again?
3: In December 19th.
1: Okay, the date is set. It has to be set because it's not too far away. Alex.
4: Well, thank you first for having us, Melanie. And how am I going to top, you know, the answers, you know, the mother and the herself? But I'm a Marvel movie fan, so it has to be Iron Man for me. I think he's so flamboyant. He sounds flippant, but deep inside, I think we all know he sacrificed himself for the greater good. So definitely Iron Man for me if I have to crochet it.
1: Yeah. And he's a man with faults.
4: Yes, exactly.
1: And he's not perfect. You know, he's not Superman. He's not a Boy Scout.
4: Yes.
1: He acknowledges this and he carries on.
4: Exactly.
1: Right?
4: So truly very inspirational for me in terms of the movie.
1: Quite right. Alex, you're quite right then. Thank you for your answers, everyone. But let's talk about Jenico's Begin Again campaign. Alex, last year, I interviewed local actor and artist Chun Si, who collaborated with Jenico for the Lost to Be Found Mental Health and Wellness Initiative, also at Scape's Grove. Can you tell us how you and your team decided on this year's project involving Rachel and Edwin?
4: So to start off, Melanie, I think thanks so much. You actually interviewed Sherman Zuo in 2024 as well for the same campaign for spotlighting wellness for our youth.
1: Yeah.
4: Last year was because when Chen Si, we explored his journey, right? It's okay to be lost, to be found. And we also solicit, you know, stories from KOLs, actors, actresses, celebrities on their own personal story for a wider reach. I think of all the celebrities, I think Erin and Rachel, individual story really spoke to us in terms of authenticity, in terms of what they've gone through and what they're currently going through again and again, exploring other places and back to Singapore, they truly encapsulate Begin Again essence that it's okay to not to be okay. Many times round, you'll find your way eventually.
1: Yeah, well said. Alex, every answer you give when I ask you, so well said. I like talking to Alex, you know. Okay, Rachel and Edwin, let's talk about the items you created that are on display. There are 9 of them. And in the process, let's also talk about your mental health journeys. Because you've both lost loved ones. And at one point, you lived another life together in Australia before returning to Singapore. So let's start with a cardigan called Jacaranda Season. This cardigan is cream-coloured with flowers. Jacaranda trees are synonymous with Australian spring. You're so familiar with Australia. Can you tell us more about this cardigan?
2: So I designed this cardigan to represent the idea that I don't always have to stick to what I always thought was real. So the first time I saw jacaranda trees in Sydney, the trees were purple. I've never seen purple trees. To me, I always thought trees are green, the sky is blue, that's how the world works. So the first time I saw trees turn purple, it reminded me and taught me that anything can happen and I can be anything I want to be. I don't have to stick to what I usually know. Yeah. So I wanted to put that idea into this cardigan. So that's why I designed the granny squares to have like purple flowers. And then there's elements of green and brown to give that, you know, that tree effect. But the main color is purple. So that's the whole idea of the cardigan.
1: There you go. And if you want to see what this cardigan looks like that Rachel was talking about, just go to the Begin Again website. It's beginagain.sg, or pop over to Scape. Better just pop over to Scape and see it, I can't say in the flesh, just see it as close as possible to you. Then there's this crocheted sweater called The Dissolve, and it's done in beautiful blue colors. What's the story behind this one?
3: This piece was really interesting to me because I wanted to create something that represents the shifts in identity. At the top of the shirt, you would see it's a very structured, very clean type of polo shirt.
1: Yeah.
3: It kind of represents how when I was living in Singapore and being in the media industry, I always have to be prim and proper and almost perfect. But as I grow, I had to have a shift in identity. So as we move downwards in the sweater, the stitches kind of open up and they kind of form this mesh and looser stitch. It kind of represents the letting go of my old self and adopting new identities. So crocheting for me, it actually helped me quit smoking. So I knew I fully quit when I stopped identifying as a smoker and I identified as a non-smoker. And that's when I knew I have adopted a new identity.
1: Crocheting, Edwin, helped you with controlling the amounts of drinking as well, right?
3: Yeah. So whenever I'm watching a show or when I'm anxious, my hands would feel like I need to reach for my vices. Mm. But now, instead of reaching for my vices, I reach for my hook and I start to create and express myself instead. So that kind of rewards my brain in a different way. It's not instant gratification for sure, because crocheting, we can only make it by hand. Mm. And this teaches me patience and it rewards me in a different way that vices can never.
1: Yeah. And instead of reaching for that beer, which means extra calories, reaching for that hooked needle and the yarn also makes sense, yeah? Why is it blue?
3: Well, blue is just a calming color. I just love the color of the sky when it's blue and it just calms me down.
1: Okay, I really like looking at this sweater and the cardigan as well.
3: Thank you.
1: Guys, can you tell me which crocheted item is about grief and loss and hopefully acceptance crocheted into it as well? Which one would that be? And is there a story behind that one, grief and loss? Because I know both of you have been through the ringer, the emotional ringer. Tell us about that one.
3: Well, I made this sweatshirt called the Storm Sweatshirt, and it comes with a hood, a beanie that has strings and beads that kind of represents the raindrops. And when you put on the beanie, the raindrops cloud your vision. It's kind of like done on purpose because I want this entire piece to represent how when you're coping with grief or when you're in a point in time when you're feeling really low, you don't see anything else but gray skies and you just feel really bogged down. So the front part of the sweater, it's all gray. It's a grayish landscape with a little bit of strings coming out to represent the mess. And on the back, it's the same landscape, but in vivid colors. And they're also colorful. It just reminds me that after you weather the storm, there's always color waiting for you behind.
1: Yeah. I like the color scheme that you chose because I'm looking at the storm in front. So it's there are grays, there are beiges, there are browns. That in itself is beautiful. And your beanie is also that color. And then the other side is, like you said, the spring, the flowers, the lush greenery. Does the beanie change color though, or is it still just one color?
3: No, it's just one color.
1: Okay, so this one is called Storm Sweatshirt and Rain Cloud Beanie. Mm-hmm. And you can see it once again, everyone, at Scape. And also, if you want to start voting, which we're going to tell you about later, very, very soon. Alex, can you tell us how these crocheted items, these wearables, are displayed at Scape's Grove? Can you describe it to us? What will we see when we walk into the Grove space? And also, tell us about the voting process and getting a starter kit. There's a lot more involved, yeah?
4: Sure, no problem. Yeah. I think I want to thank Grove for being a partner for 2 years in a row. Mm. And so Scape, you know, for enabling the collaboration as well. All you have to do, Grove is open Monday to Saturday, 11 a.m. to 8 p.m. You just enter the place, look to your left. The exhibition is just there. Not only 9 pieces that's done by Erin and Rachel, there's also video that's done by them as well. The campaign manifesto that they did beautifully. And what they can do, they can so up close and, you know, appreciate the different designs, the stories behind. They can just QR code, scan it. They go to the website, they can vote for their favorite pieces. There'll be more than one for sure. I have many favorite pieces. And all they do is show the thank you submission to the Grove guides over there and can easily redeem as well. Not only that, of course, you have, if you want to vote again, no problem. You can visit www.beginagain.sg. And also just some extra motivation. Not only do you stand a chance to also win $100 e-capital voucher, but also the beautiful crochet kit, starter kit that's for Begin Again.
1: When we vote in person and we submit our vote to the friendly people who are on duty there, will we automatically get the crow?
4: No TNCs, no frills, authentic redemption. And on top of it, actually, Grove have a series of workshops coming up for crocheting for beginners. And if you take part in that crochet workshop, FOC as well, you get to take away home this crochet kit as well. So we just want to make it very accessible to anybody who wants it. More importantly, to learn the message behind the campaign.
1: Everyone, I'm holding the crochet starter kit for a bucket hat that is available at Begin Again, the exhibition, when you go to Scape. And it's limited to one person, one vote, right?
4: You go out, come in again, no question asked.
1: No T's and C's, as Alex said. And it's a beautiful little package. You can just put it in your handbag or your school bag and walk away with this free crochet starter kit that you can see in this place. Hey, Rachel and Edwin, putting crochet on the world map even more is British Olympic diver Tom Daley, who did a lot of public crocheting and knitting during the Tokyo and Paris Olympic Games. What do you make of someone like him helping to change the face of crocheting as you are doing locally in Singapore?
2: I think it's amazing because he proves that crochet is not just for like a gender or a profession or an age. You know, I love that he's breaking that stereotype, and he's also showing people that crochet is such a good way to slow down and not just to like have a finished product, but to actually enjoy the process as well. And I love that he's normalizing that.
1: Yeah. Edwin.
3: And crocheting has been proven scientifically that it has this meditative quality to it. So as you crochet, it actually puts your brain into a flow state, which is why it is so beneficial for your mental well-being. So I'm both of us, we are really, really grateful for Jenico and also Alex for putting this together, because as Alex highlighted, the beginner kit is the best way for you to pick up a hook and to enjoy crocheting yourself and reap the benefits instead of just listening to us.
1: You're quite right. But Edwin, what if some people come to you and say, "Eh, not very manly, you know, to crochet. What are you doing?" What is your answer?
3: Well, I would say there are a lot of traditions in terms of even stage productions were seen as not traditionally masculine, I would say. But there are wonderful stage actors too, which are males. And as long as you're creative and there's an art form that allows you to express your own creativity, I think there's no discussion there.
1: Yeah, and everyone can do it as long as you have creativity, pair of hands, and your love for crocheting or trying something new. They're serious about mental health awareness and their creativity shows it. I'm with Rachel Wan and Edwin Goh, founders of crochet and yarn business, The Club Made. There's also Alex Chan, head of brand communications and marketing at electricity retailer Jenico. Visit their joint National Day project, Begin Again, now on at Grove, this integrated wellness center at the Youth Space Scape along Orchard Road, fourth floor, Monday to Saturday. And then what times again, Alex?
4: 11 to 8 p.m.
1: Okay, so those are the times, yeah? For more information on this pop-up, the fashion show, the voting process, and so on, head to beginagain.sg. This is Made in SG, and I'm Melanie Olivero for CNA 938.
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1: It's time for some updates for you. It's 2:30 on CNA 938. I'm Melanie Olivero. The US has imposed a new round of tariffs on 60 trading partners. They replace a 10% global duty that expired today. Countries with laws to combat forced labor face a 10% levy, while those without it will be hit with a 12.5% tariff. Here in Asia, China, Japan, South Korea, Singapore, the Philippines, Vietnam, and Thailand face this higher duty. As for India, Pakistan, Indonesia, Malaysia, Sri Lanka, Bangladesh, and Cambodia, they will be given the 10% rate. Goods including steel, aluminium, automobiles, and other parts won't be subject to this new measure as they are covered by separate national security tariffs. Food, fertilizer, energy, and agricultural products are exempt. From Washington, D.C., Kate Fisher tells us whether the new tariffs can withstand all these legal challenges.
10: This is a slightly stronger legal basis than the way Donald Trump previously tried to introduce tariffs. They're being imposed primarily under Section 301 of the 1974 Trade Act, rather than the International Emergency Economic Powers Act that the Trump administration relied on previously. Now, they've tied these tariffs to a finding that some countries are failing to prevent goods being produced with forced labor from entering international commerce. And that is a significant shift because it means that the U.S. trade representative can act under presidential direction to investigate and respond to these trade practices. And it is a much stronger legal foundation than the one that Mr. Trump was using before. But as you mentioned, it's likely to be challenged. Potential arguments could be that although this has been used before to impose tariffs, it's generally only been on an individual country or industry rather than this broad sweeping kind of global movement. And that is where I think the courts are going to try to challenge it because it hasn't been used in that way before. But it has been used in that smaller, more narrow way before, which does perhaps give it slightly more legal protection than how Donald Trump tried to do this in earlier iterations.
1: U.S. President Donald Trump is threatening major military punishment for Iran and the Houthis as the war spills over into the Red Sea. He warns that any damage to shipping will be paid for with frozen Iranian assets that the U.S. possesses. Mr. Trump told Axios he's considering a massive attack on Iran, bigger than ever before, warning that Tehran has not received enough pain.
11: We're doing very well against the Islamic Republic of Iran. We're doing extremely well. They would like to do something, but I say they're not ready yet. They need more of the same.
1: Iran's top diplomat Abbas Araghchi warns that mindless aggression will only ensure that Mr. Trump pays a heavier price for a deal to end the war. The New York Times says Iran has rejected a ceasefire deal from Mr. Trump, which was reportedly delivered by Iraqi Prime Minister Ali Faleh al-Zaidi. The report had no details of this proposal, but cited Iranian officials as saying Tehran was not interested in a temporary deal that did not resolve the issue of control over the Strait of Hormuz. The Treaty of Amity and Cooperation has been signed, bringing to a close 3 days of talks between ASEAN and its partner nations in Manila. Let's get more from CNA's Glenda Chong in this report.
12: This year marks the 50th anniversary of the pact, welcoming new signatories, Sweden, Poland, Romania and Lithuania. The Treaty of Amity and Cooperation is a legally binding peace and security pact at the core of ASEAN's code of conduct for interstate relations within the region. Now, talks in the South China Sea were high on the agenda as tensions continue to flare in the disputed waters. Beijing maintains it is enforcing so-called control measures against what it calls illegally operating Philippine vessels. Meanwhile, Manila says that the China Coast Guard again used water cannon and dangerous maneuvers against the Philippine Coast Guard and fisheries vessels during a mission near Scarborough Shoal this morning. But China insists the South China Sea issue should not be an obstacle to China's ties with ASEAN. ASEAN chair, the Philippines, reports that the bloc and Beijing are working towards finalizing the code of conduct, describing it as a priority for many member states.
1: Let's bring on some Asia business updates for you and talk about all those rising geopolitical tensions in the Middle East, how they are driving oil prices higher, with Brent climbing above $100 per barrel for the first time in 2 months. There are growing concerns about fresh tensions after Iran-backed Houthi militants attacked Saudi Arabian tankers in the Red Sea. Santosh Rao is head of research at Manhattan Venture Partners, and he weighs in on the increased uncertainty as markets grapple with rising oil prices.
13: I think $100 oil is not good. Anything above 100 is worse. And there is potential that it could go up to 130, according to some estimates, if this rail blockage continues on both arteries of the ocean there, you know, the Hormuz and the one near where this in the Suez Canal and down. So I think it's a big issue, and it's going to spike up inflation, which we don't want. And he might raise rates if that happens. So there's a spillover effect. There's a domino effect. Higher rates, higher inflation, higher. And it has a bad effect, a negative impact down the line. So yes, it's not good. hopefully they will come to some kind of a resolution. It's in the interests of both. But right now it's more, I don't know, call it ego. Everyone, they're both looking for a way out respectfully. U.S. has the common narrative is that U.S. has lost the battle, and Trump does not want to believe that. He wants to show that U.S. is well ahead. Iran thinks they can hold on. So I think this is going to go for a while. But at some point, both countries cannot afford this. So let's wait and see where, how long, who has the sustaining power and who will come to the senses. So a lot of questions there.
1: Santosh Rao from Manhattan Venture Partners. The International Air Transport Association, or IATA, has tapped Saada Azaidi as its next chief. Ms. Saadia takes the helm from Willie Walsh, who joins Indian carrier IndiGo as CEO after 5 years leading IATA. Ms. Saadia will become the airline trade body's first female director general when she assumes office on the 1st of November. She will also be the first IATA chief in 4 decades without executive experience in the airline industry. She's currently managing director at the World Economic Forum, where she has served for 20 years. HSBC is selling its life and health insurance business in Singapore to Germany's Allianz in a deal valuing the unit at 2.7 billion Sing dollars. The move is expected to generate a $2.3 billion pre-tax gain for HSBC Group. The sale will mark another step in HSBC's Jorge El Hedri's drive to simplify Europe's largest bank and redeploy capital into businesses and markets where it sees stronger returns. For insurers, the HSBC asset offers a chance to gain scale in Singapore, a wealthy and tightly regulated market. That's your news on CNA 938. More Asia business due to you in the hours to come. But right now, the time is 2:38 and we'll soon return to Made in SG.
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1: Made in SG continues with me, Melanie Olivero, on CNA 938, talking about the mental health exhibition and pop-up at Orchard Road Youth Hangout Space Scape. Look out for Begin Again, a mental well-being fashion and crochet display pop-up by electricity retailer Jenico, and in collaboration with celebrity couple Rachel Wan and Edwin Goh, founders of their own crochet and yarn business, The Club Made. And this is happening at Scape's Grove on the fourth floor. They created 9 pieces from sweaters to cardigans, each wearable, spotlighting the pressures many young people face today. So, Rachel and Edwin, let's talk more about your crocheted pieces displayed at the Begin Again exhibition. Can you tell us about Moth to Flame? That's a sweater, and I believe Edwin was modeling it on the website, which is, by the way, everyone, is beginagain.sg. And it shows an Instagram-looking frame with a brown moth flying towards a light. And then there's also a Rosarch What Do You See wearable showing a sweater showing what a Rosarch ink blot looks like. So let's start with Moth to a Flame, the sweater. What's that one about?
3: Well, that piece went through a lot with me. That framing of the moth with the flame is... it kind of symbolizes just me and my doom scrolling. I know a lot of people out there share the same, I would say even an addiction with me. Like just this being absorbed with our phone all day, every day has made me realize how tired and burnt out it made me feel from the constant stimulation. So I wanted to create a piece. It's ironically, in order to crochet it, I had to put my phone down. So I'm crocheting about social media while having to let go of my phone. And that is one of my memorable pieces because it really encapsulates the theme of begin again. Because I had to redo this piece numerous times, and I'm really thankful that for the team in Genico for trusting me with this creative vision. Because sometimes if we want to express ourselves creatively, we have to redo and undo numerous times in order to really grow and get to our final version that we want.
1: Does it also apply to crocheting? Sometimes you have to undo something. How easy is that done though?
2: So the amazing thing about crochet is so forgivable, because unlike knitting, if you make a mistake, it's easy to unravel and start again. Whereas a lot of other needle crafts, it's harder. Mm. So with crochet, you literally just pull on the yarn and you can start again.
1: Yeah. So begin again.
2: Yes.
1: Okay. So moth to a flame is pretty much like how, like moths to a flame, we are attracted to doom scrolling, which is that dopamine hit again and again and again. But you're right, Edwin, it does become exhausting after a while. Can you tell us about Rosarch? What do you see that sweater?
3: I was really fascinated by the Rosarch psychological ink blot test.
1: Yeah.
3: Basically, what they do in the past is they put a drop of ink and they fold the paper in half. And when they open it, they would ask people to describe what they see. So apparently for everyone, they would see different things. And that's a way for them to pick out like what your perspective is. Mm. And what I like about it is it's symbolic. And when you come back to the same drawing or the ink blot remains the same. But sometimes you would see a different image, which describes to me a growth in perspective.
1: Yeah. And depends what you see with your mind's eye, which also sometimes quite tellingly can say what is on your mind. Rachel and Edwin, can you tell us what crochet does for you? And also, can you tell us who picked up crochet first? I believe it was Rachel. Yes. Was it when you were really much younger, or was it during the COVID period before or after that?
2: I was crocheting since I was 9. So I picked it up from a family friend. Yeah. And then my mom was also crocheting, and Edwin picked it up in 2023 to impress me.
1: Oh,
2: yes.
1: Were you dating at the time?
2: Yes, yes.
3: So he's chasing her.
2: Yeah. He was trying to prove to me that he was worthy.
1: And the crocheting did it out.
2: Yes. I mean, I've never had a man crochet for me. So that definitely won me over.
3: Yeah. So as I was crocheting at home, trying to figure things out and knowing how clumsy my fingers are, that's why when I teach, whenever students tell me that they are unable to do it, I would describe to them how clumsy my fingers were when I first started. And it's hard to believe. And when I was crocheting for Rachel, I realized the calming effects and how it made me realize, hey, I'm actually pretty good at this.
1: Yeah.
3: So I started to create more and more for it.
1: Hidden talent unlocked, huh? So Edwin said it brings him a sense of calm. And also helps him with doom scrolling. So the propensity to get addicted to something. So it helps bring him back to a good place. What about you, Rachel? How does it help you? You've been doing this since you were a kid.
2: Yeah. So with crochet, it really helps streamline my thoughts. It gives me uninterrupted moments to just focus on what's in front of me, because, you know, we live in this modern world, there's so many things vying for our attention. When you work on a crochet piece, it's very repetitive, and, you know, it gets you into this flow state, and then it's a bit hard to overthink when you're crocheting.
1: Yeah.
2: So that is what crochet does for me.
1: It helps you get over grief as well, as we discussed just now. Can you tell us more about that?
2: So we lost our dads a few years ago, not at the same time, but I lost my dad first and then he did. With crochet, it really, really helps kind of, like, as I said earlier, it helps to streamline our thoughts and you know, instead of overthinking about the past, or should I have said this, should I have said that, should I have done better, blah, blah, blah. There are so many things you can't control. And losing a loved one is something you can't control, but crochet you can control, and it makes you focus on the thing you can control and make in front of you.
1: And like you said, it's meditative, so you can process your feelings, your grief, a little by little as you're doing it. It helps.
2: Yes.
1: It's not the answer, but it helps.
2: It helps.
1: Can you tell us what you're wearing right now? These are your items, yeah? So Edwin, you're wearing a very nice crocheted shirt, yeah? With a collar, with black flowers. Yeah, so tell us more about that.
3: So this piece started out as a blank canvas.
1: Yeah.
3: I just wanted to create this shirt. This shirt is literally called blank because I want everyone to be able to crochet a blank canvas, and they are able to put any motifs that they like on the shirt themselves.
1: Yeah.
3: Yeah. And they are free to remove and change according to the seasons and different stages in life you are. Maybe you're sick of it, you could just redo it and put new motifs.
1: Or crochet something on top of it.
3: Yes.
1: Okay. Rachel, you're wearing a bandana.
2: Yeah. The bandana is just like a fun little project I did while I was traveling.
1: Yeah.
2: So it's just one of those like quick projects that I wanted to do. And also, it's what I wear when I just don't feel like doing my hair that day.
1: But that's today's not one of those days because your hair looks lovely. Okay. So that's both of them. Alex, what about you? What did you learn from Rachel and Edwin about crocheting, especially when it concerns mental well-being?
4: I think it comes with three. This crochet comes with three C's for me. I think the first thing is calmness.
1: Yeah.
4: I think I learned from them that, you know, while doing crocheting, you have to really be calm about it. And it helps you also the next C, which is concentration. They need to focus on what they do. And I think one good thing about a calming activity is that you are supposed to lose the distractions or whatever things that you're thinking that you're not supposed to be thinking, and just focus on what's on hand. The last C, I think, is the creativity. I think through the whole process, for the very talented Rachel and Edwin, we really let them, you know, be the ultimate of themselves, and we hardly say no to whatever they have because we're so excited about it. And seeing these nine pieces come alive and the stories behind, I have people asking me, where can they buy it? So I'll leave it to the club mate to do something about it. But I'm very glad that the whole campaign comes together, especially to speak to against stigma, spark more conversation. I'm so glad to announce that actually we have garnered 230,000 votes so far.
1: Wow.
4: In terms of what is the appearance that they like online. And of course, with that already, we'll be donating $10,000 to be on the label officially.
1: Yeah.
4: So I think thanks to everybody for their help, Erin and Rachel.
1: Yeah.
3: Thank you.
1: Because there are monetary, how would I say, what do you
4: it's
1: call those
4: things?
1: It's a donation.
4: Yes,
1: there
4: donation.
1: Are donations
4: Beyond
1: involved
4: label,
1: in this,
4: yes.
1: According to how often we vote, yeah?
4: Yeah, so okay. We have hit our cap already. So yeah. We have donated 10,000 to be on the label so far. Yeah.
1: So for people who have just joined us and they didn't listen to the first part and they want to know how these wearables, these sweaters, these cardigans and shirts are made and created by Rachel and Edwin, how are they displayed again?
4: So there's three ways for you to see it. Of course, online, beginagain.sg.
1: Yeah.
4: Second place at Grow, fourth floor, Escape. And if you enter Grow already on your left, it's nicely displayed. I think they've seen for themselves. And it's you have it up close and personal. But what is the most, I think, exciting part is that the coming inaugural Orchard Road Fashion Week.
1: Mm.
4: Shout out to Sky Alfonso, who's the founder.
1: Uh-huh.
4: And we will have a 4 or 5 days Fashion Week. And on the second day, closing the show will be actually the collection of Begin Again done by Rachel and Edwin, and then we're going to explain more. So the location is going to be at Escape as well. For more, you know, details, you can go to beginagain.sg to find out more.
1: When is the fashion show?
4: 12 to 16 of August.
1: Okay, all right.
4: Yes.
1: And also, I wanted to ask you, because you said they're displayed when we enter Grove. Are they hung up or are they behind plate of glass?
4: They're hung up on mannequin. There'll be any glass there. So you can actually take a snapshot of it on a website as well, beginagain.sg. Yeah.
1: Don't touch.
4: You can touch.
1: Can touch. Can touch.
4: The,
1: huh?
4: The Grove guys are there to make sure that everything is still fine.
1: Please, okay, you can touch. You can gently touch it. Please don't unravel it. Don't come there with your needle hook, okay?
4: Yes.
1: And so it's quite accessible to everyone. It is great also for social media, even though these images are available online. Rachel and Edwin, can you give us some tips then about crocheting you can't just use any yarn if you want to make your own jumper or top that is a wearable. You use long staple cotton yarn and tencel linen yarn, which your business club made, sells, and you also make it, manufacture it as well, yeah? Can you tell us what this all means? Because some people will just go into a store, ask for yarn and then start crocheting.
2: Yes, that's a very common mistake. We also started with like the cheapest yarn you can find. So our biggest advice, if you want to start crocheting clothes, especially in Singapore, stick to natural fibers like cotton, linen. Avoid acrylic or polyester because they're basically plastic and they will trap heat into your body. So stick to natural fibers. That's my advice.
1: If people just want to start practicing, then they can buy the cheaper yarn first.
2: Oh, 100%. Yeah.
1: That's how you started too.
2: Yeah.
3: So even with cotton, there's a different range. So there are cotton that's more accessible where you can practice with. And there are cotton where you want, because you're spending so much time on a piece, you want to make sure you're using the right materials and the good materials so that you can keep it for a long time.
1: Mm. And what else would you like to make when it comes to both of you? An entire jumpsuit?
2: We have a whole list of 1,000 things we want to make. They're mostly clothes.
3: Yeah.
2: Yeah.
3: Funnily enough, Rachel and I, we both love to crochet garments. There are a huge crowd of youths out there. They love to crochet bag charms and even like little toys and figurines. Those are very meaningful too, but we just can't wrap our head around it.
1: Yeah. But bag charms are in now, right? Yeah.
2: So in.
1: And you give classes too. Do you give classes or do you have workshops, something like that?
2: We don't usually give classes, but we did hold a workshop for the launch with Janico to the interviewers and all that. But we don't usually hold workshops because it actually can be very taxing because learning crochet is such a personal journey. It's very hard to teach like 10 people in a class because everyone learns it at a different pace.
1: Yeah.
3: Thankfully, there's a lot of free accessible materials available on YouTube that anyone could just pick and learn.
1: Would you consider doing that though? Just an introductory video, or have you already done this?
3: Oh, so if they have placed their votes and they've gone to Scape, they could retrieve the beginner's kit. And in there, when they scan the QR code, there is an instructional video that we've recorded. And it showed in detail how to create the bucket hat. And each kit, you could make 2 bucket hats.
1: Oh, okay. So the kit I'm holding right now, the crochet starter kit for the bucket hat, there's a needle enclosed as well. I feel it.
4: Here. All included.
1: All included.
3: The tools, everything you need.
1: Oh, I'm sorry.
4: Just no batteries. Yeah.
1: No. Oh, okay. That's quite true. Batteries not included, like, especially for this particular delightful package here. Any last words, everyone, when it comes to begin again at Scape? Because this is all about mental wellness. I always say there's always help at hand, yeah?
2: Yes.
1: Yeah.
2: 100%.
1: Rachel, what would you like to say when it comes to begin again?
2: I would say be patient with yourself. And I've learned that growth doesn't happen through big milestones. It happens through the quiet decisions that you make every day. And then you look back and you realize, wow, what a big change has happened.
1: So small baby steps every day.
2: Yes.
1: Don't expect yourself to get well or to be perfect immediately. And no one is perfect, like what Edwin said, right?
2: Exactly.
1: Mm-hmm. Yeah.
3: Well, I would say, like crochet, you create your piece stitch by stitch. And one small stitch may seem small, but if you put 1,000 of them together, it becomes an entire piece. And that could say a lot about choosing yourself, choosing the right habits every day could amount to something great over time.
1: Choose yourself. Alex?
4: I think everybody may be quite synonymous with mental wellness, with the saying, it's okay not to be okay. Mm. But I think through the campaign, I want to extend that to even further. It's okay not to be okay. As many times as you want and need to find yourself eventually, it will come. Mm. That's all I want to say.
1: Thank you so much. And all the very best for your business, the Club Made. Maybe you can come by again and tell us all about it.
2: Thank you.
1: On Made in SG. I'm looking forward to that. Thank you, guys. Thank you.
4: Thank you. Thank you. Thank you. Thank you. Yes.
1: crocheting their way to more mental wellness and mental well-being thanks to celebrity couple, their performers, and their entrepreneurs and their creatives too, Rachel Wan and Edwin Goh, founders of their own Made in SG crochet and yarn business, The Club Made, and they're tying a different knot very soon in December together in holy matrimony. Joining them is Alex Chan, head of brand communications and marketing at electricity retailer Jenico. Their joint National Day project is called Begin Again and is now on at Grove, an integrated wellness center at the dedicated youth space Scape along Orchard Road. For more information on this pop-up, the fashion show, the voting process, and so on, head to beginagain.sg. And remember, if you go there face-to-face and you vote on the spot which one is your favorite or you want to vote for because its message speaks to you, you will get that crochet starter kit free of charge. That and all of this towards more mental wellness in this world. That is a wrap of Made in SG. I'm Melanie Olivero for CNA 938.
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1: Find out how you can take charge of your life and also find out how you can get more out of everyday living and your job too without burning out. 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But first, the news. Good afternoon. It's time for the news with me, Melanie Olivero, on CNA 938. Singapore's Sovereign Wealth Fund, GIC, has posted a 3.4% 20-year annualized rolling real rate of return for its latest financial year, its lowest since 2020. But the investor says it's positioning itself for the next wave of growth by stepping up investments in areas like artificial intelligence. CNA's Beatrice Yup tells us more.
5: Resilience through diversification. That's GIC's strategy for navigating today's uncertain markets. While this provides greater protection during downturns, the trade-off is more modest gains when markets rise.
6: Its 20-year annualized rate of return came in at 3.4%, down for the third straight year. Analysts say one reason is elevated inflation in recent years, and the outlook remains tough.
8: It will still be challenging and we may still essentially see these low single digits real return over the next couple of years, and, or unless we start to see inflation drop off significantly, that we move from this higher block of 6-8% inflation to a lower block of 3% or below, which have been the historical norm.
6: Looking ahead, GIC says it's well positioned to capture long-term opportunities in areas like artificial intelligence. The firm has already invested in companies like Anthropic and across the value chain, from firms building AI

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1: Trading partners. They replace a 10% global duty that expired today. Countries with laws to combat forced labor face a 10% levy, while those without will be hit with a 12.5% tariff. Here in Asia, Singapore, China, Japan, South Korea, the Philippines, Vietnam, and Thailand face the higher duty. Malaysia, India, Pakistan, Indonesia, Sri Lanka, Bangladesh, and Cambodia will be given the 10% rate. Goods, including steel, aluminium, automobiles, and parts won't be subject to the new measure as they are covered by separate national security tariffs. Food, fertilizer, energy, and agricultural products are exempt. Singapore's Foreign Affairs Minister Vivian Balakrishnan says Singapore made a case against US tariffs as he met Secretary of State Marco Rubio on the sidelines of the ASEAN meetings in Manila.
2: I made the point quite categorically that the US has a surplus, a trade surplus against us. In fact, it is growing. And on that basis, you know, there really is no technical or economic basis to impose tariffs upon us. I am trying to find a way to make the point that Singapore is not a target of the United States. Not at all. But we also need to make sure we don't become collateral damage in the overall scheme in which tariffs are going to be raised by the United States with all its trading partners.
1: Singapore faces a 12.5% tariff following a US investigation into whether its trading partners did enough to prevent the imports of goods made with forced labor. Singapore has said it does not condone forced labor in supply chains and has a comprehensive framework to combat such illegal practices. From Washington, D.C., Kate Fisher tells us whether the new tariffs can withstand legal challenges.
3: This is a slightly stronger legal basis than the way Donald Trump previously tried to introduce tariffs. They're being imposed primarily under Section 301 of the 1974 Trade Act, rather than the International Emergency Economic Powers Act that the Trump administration relied on previously. Now, they've tied these tariffs to a finding that some countries are failing to prevent goods being produced with forced labor from entering international commerce. And that is a significant shift because it means that the US trade representative can act under presidential direction to investigate and respond to these trade practices. And it is a much stronger legal foundation than the one that Mr. Trump was using before. But as you mentioned, it's likely to be challenged. Potential arguments could be that although this has been used before to impose tariffs, it's generally only been on an individual country or industry rather than this broad sweeping kind of global movement. And that is where I think the courts are going to try to challenge it because it hasn't been used in that way before. But it has been used in that smaller, more narrow way before, which does perhaps give it slightly more legal protection than how Donald Trump tried to do this in earlier iterations.
1: That was Kate Fisher. Maritime security concerns from the Strait of Hormuz to the South China Sea are at the forefront of discussions at this week's ASEAN meetings in the Philippines. Other issues such as energy, food, and the Myanmar crisis were also addressed by the top diplomats of the bloc and its partners. CNA's Leong Wai Kit with this report featuring U.S. Secretary of State Marco Rubio.
4: Fresh clashes in the Middle East broke out ahead of the week-long series of ASEAN meetings in Manila. And a day before the meeting started, the Philippines and China accused each other of starting this confrontation near the disputed Second Thomas Shoal in the South China Sea. Days later, Scarborough Shoal came under the spotlight. China claimed Philippine vessels invaded into its waters. The Philippines accused China Coast Guard of spraying water cannon at its vessels. Earlier, the bloc's foreign ministers expressed serious concern over the increasingly volatile

0: Situation in the Strait of Hormuz, which, while geographically further from the region, is not just diplomatically close, but also economically significant to it.
1: Iran demands the right, which they do not have under any existing legal mechanism, to control the transit of traffic through the Straits of Hormuz. And if we create a precedent in the Middle East where a nation state can decide that they are going to control an international waterway, charge a toll, and if you don't pay them, blow up your ships, we have created a very dangerous precedent, which will repeat itself in other parts of the world, including in this region.
0: Singapore Foreign Minister Vivian Balakrishnan said the recent escalation in the Strait of Hormuz, including attacks on Saudi tankers in the Red Sea, was one central concern at the ASEAN meetings.
2: And that was Leong Wai Kit there with a wrap of the news on CNA 938 with me, Melanie Olivero. Headlines anytime on CNA 938 and CNA.Asia. Just one thing for you, really. Look out for that vehicle broken down on the CTE towards SLE after Ang Mo Kio Avenue 1. This breakdown vehicle is causing a congestion till Brattle Road. Avoid lane 4 when you're there, okay? Breakdown vehicle CTE towards SLE after Ang Mo Kio Avenue 1.
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2: It's 31 degrees Celsius in Singapore right now. The rains that I told you about earlier, they're still concentrated mostly in the east. So it showers in Tampines and Changi right now. The rest of Singapore is just partly cloudy and pretty fair. The lowest tonight is 25 degrees Celsius. And just remember, it'll be raining this weekend, mostly in the morning.
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0: like to strive at work and in life, but sometimes wanting things and actually executing plans to achieve your version of greatness are worlds apart. For whatever reason, you say you have no time, no drive, no energy, no help, no money even. Let's see if we can get some inspiration by diving into the mindset and mechanics of high performance thanks to a book that's all about unlocking your next level of success. I'm talking about the book, The Elite Performance Blueprint, Thrive Under Pressure with Mission Mindset Mastery by Saktivel or Sakti Teva. It explores what it really takes to perform at your peak and then some, not just in sport, but in business and in life, even school if you're a student. Sakti has more than 25 years of experience as an entrepreneur, Ironman triathlete, as well as an airborne ranger. By the way, airborne rangers, these are elite soldiers within the Singapore Armed Forces Commando Formation. And so he's distilling the lessons he gleaned from all these professions and, of course, life goals, including some hard truths about life and life-affirming lessons too, and presenting all of them in this book, The Elite Performance Blueprint. Sakti's here and he's ready to roll. So hello and welcome.
1: Thank you, Melanie. It's an honor to be here with you and everyone listening today.
0: Your book covers and features three images of you as an entrepreneur, a military man, and an Ironman triathlete. In summary, how did each role make you the person you are today?
1: I think, first of all, I want to be clear that the images were not meant to showcase achievements, but it's actually more to inspire the readers when I decided to come up with the images. Because I've read a lot of literatures, books on elite performance, peak performance, and so on. So I was clear that it has to be something that I've walked the talk, not just theoretical. So this is where the images say that, look, I've been there, I've done that, and I've went through my failures, being in vulnerable states where these were the systems that has been used. And that's why I actually decided to have the three images there in my book.
0: Okay, and you're going to definitely tell us more about these three Saktis and others as we have this conversation, as this conversation moves on. So let's talk about the triple M framework, mission, mindset, and mastery, to achieve personal excellence, whether it's in life or in work or maybe in sport. So we start with the first M, mission. What you call our true north is not a goal, which you have explained, although many people may confuse mission for goals. Can you tell us more and give us examples of missions of people you've worked with?
1: You named it right. Mission is not a goal, right? So a goal is actually an outcome.
0: Yeah.
1: A mission is actually the purpose that guides you when you make certain decisions and direction. I would say goal can change, but your mission stays constant. So this is where I would say professionals are clear about their mission, priorities become clearer, and performance becomes more focused. It is important that we need to be clear that a mission is something that becomes a northern light, where you always know that no matter you have a series of goals, the northern light, the mission always guides you. And in fact, sometimes that goals that you have, if you're well aligned to your mission, you will find that the goals will be in line towards the purpose that you want to achieve. So that's where I always start off with mission, because you got to know where you're heading towards before even you do or take any action. Some of the examples I will say, I mean, for myself, when I first started off as an entrepreneur, I think it was all about making or having a successful business, yeah, making dollars and cents for my family. But the moment I shifted that to say that I want to make an impact to the people out there, it became clearer and my actions actually aligned, and the outcome was a by the way, because I was always aligned to a particular mission or purpose that I wanted to. So that's where mission is very important, and it is about being clear, and the goals then becomes a milestone.
0: Can you give us examples of missions of people you've worked with?
1: Yeah, sure. So let's talk about maybe a corporate leader. One of the things will be, of course, it's about hitting quarterly targets, right?
0: Yeah.
1: So when you have a mission, it becomes more than that. The quarterly targets is just a goal, but the mission will be to build or mentor the next generation of leaders. So the moment he has that as his mission, you find that all these other targets or goals will become a by the way, right? It's like a milestone that you do, but eventually, you know, your mission is actually to generate or to guide and mentor new generation leaders. So that's one of the example. For me, another example I'll use is my Ironman triathlete. It has nothing to do with my career. But the only reason why I'm doing it is because I want to age gracefully so that I can play with my grandchildren. Now, it's a simple personal goal. But in order to do that, I have to have a lifestyle or routine that forces me or makes me want to exercise every single day. So that becomes my mission. to age gracefully, and then I do what I do.
0: Okay, to look at things, look at the bigger picture. While crafting our mission, we need to ask ourselves 7 whys and come up with the mission statement in the process. Can you take us through these?
1: Now, we got to be clear, right? Why we do what we do. A lot of times when we say why I want to do, let's say when you have a goal or when you want to set up a mission, it's always about saying that, oh, I want to lose weight because I want to look good or I want to be healthy. Now, that's a very surface level. That's why you find that there's always a high sign-up rates for the gyms in January and then a very high also people not turning up in the gym. So I think the key thing is to go deeper. So the 7 whys will allow you to go deeper into the actual purpose of why you want to do what you want to do. So I give you an example. I once wanted to be a speaker. So now why do I want to be a speaker? Because I wanted to earn a good income and have a career. Why? Because I wanted to make sure I can provide for my family. Then when I went deeper, why? Is because I wanted to make an impact to people when I speak. And then why is it important? Because when my family is settled financially, I find that I can do this with a lot more focus and everything. So in the end, the whys went on and every why that I went in depth became harder for me to answer. So I got to really sit down and think. And eventually it came that my why for me to become a speaker is to make an impact to people to rise above mediocrity. And that was my why. So the rest of it is, by the way, is aligned. So this is where we got to really, really go deep down. And 7 whys is just an example. There are people who have went through, or some of my coaches who have went through up to 15 whys. Where they know that they can still go deeper and deeper. So the why is important because that becomes your purpose eventually.
0: And your mission statement, does that come after you've answered all your whys?
1: Yes. Yeah. Any mission statement has to end with why you are doing something.
0: So next is mindset, the other M, how to foster resilience to overcome challenges. You say our minds tend to sabotage us silently. This happens a lot, self-sabotage. These are mindset traps, which you call. What are the main ones, according to those you've coached and worked with?
1: Yeah, so I will just highlight 3 key main ones. Now, the first one is a self-doubt trap, where you're always questioning whether you're good enough. And that stops you to even want to try because you have this fear of failing or being looked at, laughed at, and so on. So the self-doubt trap is one of the most common things that I've seen. Now, the second is comparison trap, where am I good enough compared to the other person who's in the same industry? So that also becomes a constant trap where you do not want to do something because you feel that you're not good enough compared to another person. And the third one is the perfection trap.
0: Yeah.
1: Very common. Which will be linked to a lot more other issues that people face is when you are always looking or waiting for the perfect time, the perfect condition and circumstances, or even getting the perfect resources to start. And sometimes this may never happen, which means you never start.
0: And that's also a disguise for procrastination. People are waiting for the perfect whatever factor to do what they want to do, but they just want it to be perfect, so they put it off.
1: Exactly. And the hard truth is, over time, that particular thing becomes your excuse. So that's where, you know, you got it right. It's actually a key thing when it comes to procrastination.
0: What about people who feel imposter syndrome? Would that be the first mindset you're talking about?
1: Now, the imposter syndrome is very similar to, it's very in line. You find that it's somehow or other connected, where they feel that they are never good enough, or they feel that whatever they are doing and what they claim to be an expert and so on, they are not up to that mark. So they always feel that, hey, I'm not being myself. I'm not being truthful. I'm not good enough to be called that way. And these are the people who always have issues getting compliments. Because when you compliment them, you say no and everything because they feel that they are not good enough to be complimented. And this is another trap, which is very in line with the self-doubt trap.
0: I see. Just take all the compliments, say thank you and feel good about yourself.
1: Exactly.
0: Mastery is the third M from the Triple M framework, where one makes repeating elite performance possible. There are 5 building blocks to make it repeatable, and one of them involves continuous learning and development. So when you say mastery, do not think that you can rest on your laurels and you become complacent because you think you're the master. Isn't that right, Sakthi?
1: Yes.
0: It's all about consistency after that, or even elevating your mastery.
1: When learning stops, you find the growth stops. And when growth stops, it's as good as being dead, right? And that's when you think that you are up to a certain mark, you are a master or something, and you stop learning, you find that that's where complacency sets in. And that is when you find that you stop growing. And we have a lot of examples out there, right? Handphones like Nokia and so on, where they just stop growing and they completely, you know, cease to exist. And this is the biggest danger. And that's why continuous learning is important.
0: Your chapter on mastery also reveals a mental hack consistently executed micro habits, breaking down a goal into micro parts. So if your goal is so big and you're so daunted by it, you say, hack it up, break it up into small to-dos until it's doable. You just start with one micro do.
1: So an example I'll give is when I wanted to do my Ironman. So it's a 3.8 kilometer swim in the sea, 180 kilometers cycle, and then followed by a 42 km run within 17 hours, right? So when I heard that, I was like, oh my God, definitely no go. But when I broke it down, it became a case where, okay, today I'm just going to have 5 laps of swim and followed by a 3 kilometers run. What happened was I just got to go out there and do that small little exercise or training, which is within 1 hour. And then from there, over a week, once I've done that, I just increase it a bit, a little by little. So it's very palatable for me. And it goes with everything, whether you are running a marathon or whether you want to increase your sales, quantum, so on. It's always start from something that you feel that is comfortable for you to start so that it doesn't become too overwhelming for you to even think about starting, right?
0: Yeah.
1: So this is where the micro habits become one of the key tools that I use.
0: Some people say they habitually procrastinate, but you say it's not time management, it is activity management. How can we lessen procrastination?
1: It's never been a time management when it comes to procrastination, right? It's activity management. Why? Because, you know, a lot of people procrastinate not because they are not able to do it. They procrastinate because they find that the task is overwhelming, unclear, or even uncomfortable to do it, especially when it's really a big stuff. So I think this is where people decide, okay, I'll do it later. You know, it's not of importance for me now. So this is something very common. I mean, I have been a culprit of that myself. Some of these things that I do to actually work on this is micro habits. Keep it small, keep it simple, start somewhere. Example, when I wanted to do or write my book itself, you know, writing a book is actually a very big stuff, right? It's really a big task for me.
0: Yeah.
1: So what I did is like writing 3 pages every day. As I went on day by day, the 3 pages became 5 pages because you get the momentum, and the 5 pages became 10 pages each time I sat down. And to add on to that, one specific tool or tip that I will give is if you find that procrastination is something that happens in your day-to-day life, what you can do is that you can do this thing called habit stacking. So for example, if you want to start reading and you realize that it's a habit that you find it difficult to put it in your day-to-day life, then simple. Find out something that you do every day. For example, having coffee, right? You're going to have your coffee. So tell yourself, unless I have 3 pages read today, I'm not going to have my coffee. So you'll have your coffee after the 3 pages. So you realize that it becomes part and parcel of your day-to-day routine. Start simple, 3 pages or 1 page for the matter of fact. So that way you realize that you will start doing it rather than just procrastinating and saying, no, I will not do it. So This is something that I do it in a lot of aspects of my life.
0: Habit stacking with a reward element at the end.
1: Yes.
0: Yeah, because you get your coffee in the end. You also shared 10 tools, Sakthi, on how to navigate pressure or when people want to give up. One of the more interesting tools I found is the 40% rule. This means that when you think you're totally depleted, you want to give up, most of the time it means you're only at 40%, which I found very, very interesting. How far is this true? Because when some people say they want to give up, they can't take it anymore, they truly feel that they're running on fumes, you see?
1: Again, when I talk about my own experience, even in military, being an airborne ranger, there are a lot of times where I thought that that's it. I've come to the optimal level of what I can do. But actually what's happening is that I'm still able to go on. But the thing is that mine, once I come to a phase of there's pain and a lot of uncomfort, what happens, it straight away starts to tell you that, look, stop. Because its job is to protect us from pain. We straight away take it as, I can't do it anymore. But the reality is, it just tells you to stop. But the truth is, you can still push yourself. Now, there's studies has been done on the Navy SEALs itself. The first time I heard about this 40% rule was from David Goggins himself. That he wrote a book called The Hard Truth. So when I read that, I was amazed. And when I reflected on my own journey as an airborne ranger, I realized that it's true. 65 days going through the kind of tough training with 4 hours of sleep. How did I ever do it? On a normal day, I'll never be able to do it. And then to practice that, that's when the Ironman Triathlete came about. Am I able to do that? So after running a swimming for 3.8 km, cycling for 180, the last 42 km is run. So at the 20th km, I felt that I can't make it. And this is what I shared in the book. But the only thing that made me go is that I have not fully expended all my energy and I can do it. I used the 40% rule and it became a case where I had this another win where I managed to finish the race strong. There are studies done by neuroscience and psychologists. It is true, it is factual, through my own experience itself as well.
0: Yeah, I think it's very, very helpful for us to know that if you think you've got no more fuel in your tank, it could be that you're just about 40% depleted and there's quite a lot more for you to go by and to go on. Another tool is the 30-second rule. Using some time out when you want to quit something or you're exhausted. So 30 seconds. So how can we use that 30-second timeout to talk to ourselves and rewire our brain?
1: Now, this is something very close to my heart.
0: Yeah.
1: I've used this like specifically in Ironman race. I've done this about 30, 40 times in the old 17 hours. Why? Because it just takes 1 second for us to decide and react to the fact that I want to quit. Just 1 second. But when we give ourselves 30 seconds, what we are telling is that instead of reacting, we just giving ourselves the time to think and ask, why did I start this in the first place? You go back to your why. Within that next 30 seconds, you realize that you start thinking that, hey, yeah, actually, it's not so bad. I've taken a couple of more steps. I still can run. I can go on. And the thought or to react, to quit, will just stop and you go past that. It's like a loop. And when you consistently do this, you realize that you are always not quitting because of reaction, but you are responding to that thought. It can be applied whether in sales, in business, where times are really bad, when you feel that. Don't make it, you know, we used to say, don't make emotional decision. And this is it. Don't react. Give yourself time. Take a breather and respond. 30 seconds is the shortest. You can give yourself a bit more longer time, no worries. But at a time where you know that you really have this urge to quit, then 30 seconds is the bare minimum you can give yourself.
0: Can you call someone?
1: Yes.
0: Call someone whom you know will give you that 30 seconds.
1: Yes. I mean, if you have people who are very close, your Mastermind Alliance friends or mentor or coach, you can call them and say, look, this is what I feel. It's fine. But the thing is to get away your thought from the fact that you want to quit. That's the whole idea.
0: You wrote some words of tribute to your late father in the beginning, and you called yourself the borderline son. When it comes to him, it was your father who dished out tough love for you to wake up your idea. Sakthi, in a way, are you still trying to impress your father?
1: When he labelled me as a borderline son, it was more of me taking it as an insult. It's like, how can a dad or my own father call me a borderline son? So it was not about impressing. Anyway, it's difficult to impress my old man, you know. So I never thought about it, but it was more proving him wrong. That's how it started when I was young, showing him that, hey, I'm not a borderline son. But along the way, I started realizing that, hey, look, actually, it became more of a fuel for me. And I managed to do things that I never thought I'll be able to do out of my comfort zone. So this is where it was no more about impressing him or even proving to him, but it's about using that as a fuel. My father passed on now, but 8 years ago or the last few months before he passed on, he told me that, hey, I'm proud of you. And the whole idea, he did tell me that the only reason why I called you that is because you need to be challenged so that you go beyond your potential. So it became like a wow, you know, an awesome technique I can use on my coaches as well.
0: Sakthi, let's also talk about the people who retire from an iron rice bowl profession in their 50s and they get a sizable pension, or maybe that's the cutoff age for them to retire, or those who have served their companies for decades and get this golden handshake for early retirement. What must they do? Because I know of people who immediately throw all these big sums of money into business ventures that fail, or they feel that they're very old and too expensive to hire as well after this age where they are no longer going to work. I'm sure you've been there, or you've been there with others. What steps must they take according to your book?
1: The first thing I will encourage them is to pause before making any major decisions. Because major decisions to say that I want to start a business, I've been there before, younger days, we always want to start a business hoping that we will strive, we will do well and so on.
0: Yeah, I've got all this money, look at me.
1: Yes, and I got all the resources, so where am I going to go and everything? So the whole idea is take a step back and really mission mindset, right? First of all, why do you want to start the business? Get a purpose right. What problem am I solving, right? So get the mission right. And are you able to sustain the kind of energy level, the kind of time that you want? You may have the resources, but you may not have the time and the energy. Is this what you want to do? Once you're clear of that, then your mindset. You have been groomed in such a way in your last 40, 30 years in your career. So now being an entrepreneur to go into business, you need to have the right mindset. So you need to talk to the right people to have the mindset. And the third is mastery. There are certain skill sets that you need to work on. When you do these three in place and you still think that, yeah, I'm good to go, then go for it. But start small. And then slowly build it up rather than just throwing and pouring all your resources into it. Every businessman starts a business hoping and thinking that it will be a success. So the whole idea is start small and from there build it up.
0: And always be aware of your triple M's, yeah? Thank you, Sakthi, for being here. Thank you.
1: Thank you, Melanie.
0: No time like the present to grab the bull by the horns and learn how to be an elite performer at work and in life. See how a book by Sakthi Thevar could help you get there. He's a speaker, entrepreneur, Ironman, triathlete, former elite soldier, motivational and career coach, and author of The Elite Performance Blueprint, Thrive Under Pressure with Mission, Mindset and Mastery. You can follow him on social media. He's also got an official website, Sakthi.com. VELTR, right?
1: Yes, correct.
0: Okay. Well, he's also on his socials, so follow him on socials or just head to his website or both. 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
0: It's time for some news updates for you on CNA 938 with me, Melanie Olivero. We begin with how the US has imposed a new round of tariffs on 60 trading partners. They replace a 10% global duty that expired today. Countries with laws to combat forced labor face a 10% levy, while those without it will be hit with a 12.5% tariff. Here in Asia, China, Japan, South Korea, Singapore, the Philippines, Vietnam, and Thailand face the higher duty. As for India, Pakistan, Indonesia, Malaysia, Sri Lanka, Bangladesh, and Cambodia, they will be given the 10% rate. Goods including steel, aluminium, automobiles, and other parts won't be subject to this new measure as they're covered by separate national security tariffs. Food, fertilizer, energy, and agricultural products are exempt. From Washington, D.C., Kate Fisher tells us whether the new tariffs can withstand legal challenges.
6: This is a slightly stronger legal basis than the way Donald Trump previously tried to introduce tariffs. They're being imposed primarily under Section 301 of the 1974 Trade Act, rather than the International Emergency Economic Powers Act that the Trump administration relied on previously. Now, they've tied these tariffs to a finding that some countries are failing to prevent goods being produced with forced labor from entering international commerce. And that is a significant shift because it means that the U.S. trade representative can act under presidential direction to investigate and respond to these trade practices. And it is a much stronger legal foundation than the one that Mr. Trump was using before. But as you mentioned, it's likely to be challenged. Potential arguments could be that although this has been used before to impose tariffs, it's generally only been on an individual country or industry rather than this broad sweeping kind of global movement. And that is where I think the courts are going to try to challenge it because it hasn't been used in that way before. But it has been used in that smaller, more narrow way before, which does perhaps give it slightly more legal protection than how Donald Trump tried to do this in earlier iterations.
0: That report by Kate Fisher. Singapore's Foreign Affairs Minister Vivian Balakrishnan says Singapore made a case against U.S. tariffs as he met Secretary of State Marco Rubio on the sidelines of the ASEAN meetings in Manila.
7: I made the point quite categorically that the U.S. has a surplus, a trade surplus against us. In fact, it is growing. And on that basis, you know, there really is no technical or economic basis to impose tariffs upon us. I am trying to find a way to make the point that Singapore is not a target of the United States. Not at all. But we also need to make sure we don't become collateral damage in the overall scheme in which tariffs are going to be raised by the United States with all its trading partners.
0: Singapore faces a 12.5% tariff following a U.S. investigation into whether its trading partners did enough to prevent the import of goods made with forced labor. Singapore has said it does not condone forced labor in supply chains and has a comprehensive framework to combat such illegal practices. U.S. President Donald Trump is threatening major military punishment for Iran and the Houthis as the war spills over into the Red Sea. He warns that any damage to shipping will be paid for with frozen Iranian assets that the U.S. possesses. Mr. Trump also told Axios he's considering a massive attack on Iran, bigger than ever before, warning Tehran it has not received enough pain.
2: We're doing very well against the Islamic Republic of Iran. We're doing extremely well. They would like to do something, but I say they're not ready yet. They need more of the same.
0: Iran's top diplomat Abbas Araghchi warns that mindless aggression, those are his words, will only ensure that Mr. Trump pays a heavier price for a deal to end the war. The New York Times says Iran has rejected a ceasefire deal from Mr. Trump, which was reportedly delivered by Iraqi Prime Minister Ali Faleh al-Zaidi, a report made no details of the proposal, but cited Iranian officials as saying Tehran was not interested in a temporary deal that did not resolve the issue of control over the Strait of Hormuz. Asia Business, due to you in just a bit.
8: The world has entered a new energy race, and nations are scrambling to secure the fuel to power it.
9: Uranium is really the crux of nuclear energy.
10: Global demand for uranium is expected to double between now and 2040.
8: As the race for uranium accelerates, countries are seeking new alternatives.
11: The thorium project in China is the very first thorium reactor to enter the experimental stage.
8: Meanwhile, a pursuit to unlock energy from the same reaction that powers the sun, nuclear fusion.
12: Did I just see a fusion reaction take place?
8: And what if nuclear's next fuel source is not even on Earth?
13: The amount of helium-3 in the moon is massive. We are looking at millions of tons.
14: It's the ultimate unlimited fuel for clean energy.
8: Watch The Nuclear Option on demand at cna.asia.
0: Well, as promised, here's your Asia business updates. Let's begin with Singapore and its sovereign wealth fund, GIC, having posted a 3.4% 20-year annualized rolling real rate of return for its latest financial year, its lowest since 2020. But the investor says it's positioning itself for the next wave of growth by stepping up investments in areas like artificial intelligence. CNA's Beatrice Yip tells us more.
15: Resilience through diversification. That's GIC's strategy for navigating today's uncertain markets. While this provides greater protection during downturns, the trade-off is more modest gains when markets rise.
16: Its 20-year annualized rate of return came in at 3.4%, down for the third straight year. Analysts say one reason is elevated inflation in recent years, and the outlook remains tough.
17: It will still be challenging, and we may still essentially see these low single digits real return over the next couple of years, or unless we start to see inflation drop off significantly, that we move from this higher block of 6 to 8% inflation to a lower block of 3% or below, which had been the historical norm.
16: Looking ahead, GIC says it's well positioned to capture long-term opportunities in areas like artificial intelligence. The firm has already invested in companies like Anthropic and across the value chain, from firms building AI-powered products to applications where the technology creates real economic value. By region, the Americas remains GIC's biggest destination of capital deployment. This exposure is at the highest level since it began publishing annual reports in 2008.
15: But as global markets become more fragmented, GIC says it also needs a more flexible investment approach. It's refreshing its strategic portfolio into three broad baskets: equities to drive long-term growth, fixed income to provide stable income, and real assets to strengthen resilience against inflation. GIC is also expanding its hedge fund strategy by growing in areas like global macro and multi-strategy investing. The plan is to deploy an additional $30 billion over the next 3 years.
18: Beatrice Yap there, and you also heard from Song Seng Woon, economic advisor at SDAX, in that report. Well, Chinese gold imports hit a two-year high in June, signaling strong demand in the world's biggest bullion market despite recent price swings. Analysts say investors were encouraged to buy after international gold prices fell, while a stronger Chinese yuan made imports more affordable. New customs data shows overseas gold purchases climbed to about 173 tons, the highest level since March 2024. Commercial banks also stepped up purchases to replenish inventories, support retail gold investment products, and prepare for possible spikes in demand. Many Chinese investors buy gold through bank accumulation plans, which allow them to invest in small amounts over time. Gold-backed exchange-traded funds, or ETFs, have also attracted steady inflows this year. That's Asia Business for this hour on CNA 938 with me, Melanie Oliveira. We'll soon be having Destination Anywhere with my guest, who is nicknamed Big Roy. So stick with us in just a bit.
19: For over three decades, the ASEAN Championships has become Southeast Asia's biggest football event, with 11 countries fighting to be crowned regional kingpins. 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Let's rally behind the Lions as they do battle against Vietnam, Indonesia, Cambodia, and Timor-Leste, and more. The Hyundai Cup 2026. 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
18: Sawadika, welcome to Destination Anywhere on CNA 938. I'm Melanie Olivero. Yes, we're going to the Land of Smiles today. We're heading to Chiang Mai, northern Thailand's old capital. It's a place where temple bells, mountain air, and night markets give the city its gentler rhythm. It's also where travellers should plan around its seasons if you intend to move beyond the usual tourist trails. From the mountain-high peak of Toi Sutep to the old city, from street food to handmade goods, Chiang Mai rewards those who take their time rather than rush through a checklist. Sometimes we Singaporeans can't help it, but sometimes we gotta chill. So let's explore what makes the city such an enduring favourite and how to experience it with curiosity, care, and a little more local context. So let's bring on Roy Lim. He's an entrepreneur, food and travel vlogger, better known as Big Roy. His Instagram handle is at eatwithroy, and it's got 20,000 followers and counting. And he's a Singaporean living in Chiang Mai. Hey, Roy, can you tell us why you decided to move to Chiang Mai? How long have you been there, and how is it treating you so far?
20: We've been here about a year plus already. Hi, Melanie. Thanks for having me in the show. Forgot to introduce myself. I'm Roy. I'm 52 this year. And we moved here, myself and my fiance, and also our little fur kid, Teddy. Yeah, so we moved here about a year plus ago. And why we decided to move is definitely for a better environment, in the sense that because we have been slogging for the past 30 years of our lives. And just before we decided this move, we were actually operating a cafe bistro for 10 years. And it's very tiring, long hours. So we both knew that we need to relocate to a more peaceful and less stressful place like Chiang Mai. And that's why we brought Teddy over, because we want him to have more space to run around and more pet-friendly options, F&B options over here as well.
18: Hey, Roy, what was the name of your cafe and bistro?
20: It's called Black & Ink. It's at Swan Lake Avenue in Opera Estate.
18: I see. Okay. Well, yeah. that's quite a development from you, because we really want to know what is it like so far, because you have acclimatized already to the food culture, the weather and the people. So can you tell us more? Because Chiang Mai is known for its temples, night markets, mountains, and also some peaceful getaways as well. People go there and they join getaways during their breaks, and then they want that slower pace when compared to Bangkok. So for first-time visitors, though, what gives the city its appeal beyond being a so-called cheaper and quieter Thai getaway?
20: Well, I should say definitely the weather. The weather is relatively cooler here compared to Bangkok. Because less buildings, right? Less tall buildings and everything. And you get winter season as well from November to February. And even if it's not a winter season, during summer, you don't feel sticky, you know, like in Bangkok or back in Singapore, you don't feel sticky, you know, after shower, you come out, you're really sticky already. So over in Chiang Mai, you don't get that. Ooh. And of course, the other thing will be nature. Yeah, you're closer to nature, trekking road trips to the mountains, to Mae Hong Son, you know, that kind of places. You can go to even Mae Kampong, that kind of places as well. National parks, waterfalls, hot springs, farms, you name it, man. There's everything within your 1 hour.
18: Wow, you're so in love with your new home. So we want to hear more from you. Let's talk about the sacred temple, Wat Pra Thai Toi Sutep, one of Chiang Mai's most important landmarks. How should we visitors experience major temples respectfully, especially when they are also busy tourist sites? So we don't want to be part of the problem or the hustle and the bustle. We want to go there, but we want to be extra respectful, you see?
20: Yes, yes. This is something actually we see on social media all the time, you know, people going there in tank tops and stuff like that. So dress code is definitely a must. You've got to cover up your shoulders. You've got to make sure your bottoms, go past your knees. And, of course, some bigger temples, they provide sarongs for rent so they can cover your shoulders and everything. Common sense ones are like taking off your shoes, keeping quiet, silent, you know, just be silent or just whisper, you know, don't talk loudly. But to a lot of people, they do not know that, you know, when you cross over the door, the wooden step at the door, you're not supposed to step on it. So you're supposed to step over it. Yeah. Yeah. And, never touch a monk.
18: Yeah.
20: And, if you're seated down during a prayer, make sure that your feet is pointed backwards or sideways and not towards a Buddha statue or the monks. Oh. Because it's very disrespectful.
18: All right. So
20: this last one is very important. Never ever take selfies with a Buddha statue. Because turning your back against the Buddha is disrespectful.
18: I see. Ah, okay. Because I've seen quite a few of those on social media. People doing selfies with very, very large and enormous Buddha statues, and you're turning your back on the Buddha, and you're right. You got to watch where you step and don't get all handsy with the monks there, okay? Just watch extra carefully what you're doing there. What's the temple itself like?
20: Temple itself, if you're talking about the Doi Su Thep one, it's pagoda and it's all in gold. So it has a very nice view of the city view. Yeah, but of course, if you want to see the entire Chiang Mai, you'll be better to go on the Doi Inathon, where you can actually see the whole of Chiang Mai. So that's the highest point in the whole of Thailand. So that is also an attraction, that mountain itself.
18: Okay, that's right. The mountain views I hear are quite breathtaking. Yeah. Chiang Mai has a strong craft and creative scene, from handmade goods to cafes and design-led neighborhoods. How can we support local makers instead of only shopping at the most tourist-heavy markets? This probably means that we have to go through the smaller lanes, is it?
20: To be honest, if talented craftsmen, right? If they would want to, they have their products to be seen, right? They are usually in the touristy spots like Bangkang Wat and JJ Market.
18: Okay,
20: so yeah, so these are the places where people see nice crafts and everything, but they are not exactly cheap. So in order to actually see more local stuff, you can actually visit a neighborhood night market where you can find really good stuff sometimes. And of course, directly to the studios or boutiques that sell all these crafts. So that in that way, you're actually supporting them.
18: Okay, okay. Yeah. So this is the time to be all touristy and embrace being a tourist and going to the popular sites. For those of us planning a northern Thailand trip, how many days does Chiang Mai deserve? And when should we add places like Chiang Rai, Pai or Mae Rim rather than trying to squeeze everything into one itinerary? Because we like to do that sometimes. You know, we want to see as much as we can, more bang for our buck.
20: Yes, that is a very, very, it's a very, very subjective suggestion for me. Because Chiang Mai alone, put it this way, in just 1 year, we haven't really been to so many places yet. So if you just want to see Chiang Mai alone, maybe 5 to 7 days, visiting the attractions like mountains, waterfalls, walking around the old town, night markets, trying all sorts of foods and coffees and massage. But of course, if you self-drive, you can go more places like to the north, to Mae Rim district, where you can go for your, you know, ATV rides, you can go for your shooting even, you know, real gun shooting and all these things. Yeah, so, but if you want to go to Chiang Rai, I would advise flying to Chiang Rai directly because there's a direct flight from Singapore.
18: Mm-hmm.
20: And Pai is around 2 to 3 hours of winding road from Chiang Mai. So if you are going to Pai, make sure you spend at least 2 nights there to make it more worthwhile. Yeah, so if you ask me, try to cover Chiang Mai first, then maybe Pai at the same time, 7 days to 10 days like that would be a good time to actually explore everything.
18: Okay, Chiang Mai and Pai within 7 days. That makes sense too, judging by what you've just said. You know, northern Thailand has a serious seasonal haze problem, often linked to wildfires and agricultural burning. What should we be careful about when it comes to air quality? And should that affect our trip planning? How have you been exposed to that?
20: To be honest, I was we were exposed to this during the March period. Okay, it only happens once a year. So, and this March period is, it wasn't that bad, to be honest. It's not as bad as the Indonesian haze that came over to Singapore all the time, right? And of course, recently, Johor forest fire as well. It's not that bad, really. So I can even go out without a mask. So it's not just Chiang Mai contributing to the smog. Actually, Myanmar and Laos have more hotspots than Chiang Mai alone and Chiang Rai. Yeah, so, and the authorities has also passed down a ruling last year to control burning, where farmers need to register and justify their burning. So it has cut down a lot this year, and really, it's not that bad, really.
18: Okay, all right.
20: Yeah.
18: Doesn't hurt to ask, but I'm so glad that it's not as bad as sometimes some people are led to think. Okay, so you're that cafe guy, Roy, with black and ink. Would you be able to tell us about any dishes that really have impressed your taste buds big time?
20: Wow. Thai in Chiang Mai, especially in Chiang Mai, of course, northern Thai dishes. Khao soi is definitely one you have to try when you come to Chiang Mai because it originates from Chiang Mai. So khao soi has many, many variations. So to me, I haven't even tried everything yet. So we are still going around and trying different kinds of food. But coming to Chiang Mai, you don't have to worry about food because they have everything. You want smashed cheeseburgers, you want pizzas, you want Detroit pizzas or Italian pizzas. They all have this. So in terms of Thai food, They have even southern Thai foods. They have Isan, northern and northeastern Thai food as well. So come and try and really go all out to try. Even street food are clean, so don't have to worry about that.
18: Yeah, I mean, you've mentioned burgers, and I do remember that Black & Ink sold some pretty good burgers as well. How do you feel, Roy, to be away from that? Do you miss it?
20: To be honest, both myself and Diana, my fiance, we miss Black & Ink a lot. We miss not just the food, we miss also the customers.
18: Yeah.
20: The customers that come back every week just to just to keep us alive and everything, especially after COVID season. Definitely we miss serving our nice coffees to our customers, serving our smash cheeseburgers to our, and people come back every week just for that. And a lot of people actually ask us to start in Chiang Mai, but I think we are giving F&B a break for now.
18: Because you're still young, you see, Roy.
20: You're only
18: what, 52, you said?
20: Yes, 52.
18: Correct.
20: Yeah.
18: So you're looking at other things right now that you're not prepared to talk about at the moment.
20: No, I'm actually
18: retired.
20: I'm running a business. I'm running a business in China for like the past 24 years. Yeah, we customize products for any customers that require anything. So we've been doing that for the past 24 years. And that is like running on its own. For myself, while in Chiang Mai, right, we are like semi-retired, and Diana is totally retired.
18: Your fiance, yeah?
20: Yes, yes.
18: So when are you two tying the knot then?
20: Well,
18: not tomorrow.
20: We have to ask her.
18: All right. So take love. Take love as it comes. Take it easy. And just one more question.
20: Yes.
18: For people who want to book an elephant sanctuary, a visit or an animal encounter that we want to be an ethical thing, what should we do? What should we look out for?
20: Visiting an elephant sanctuary is okay if you are just there to get close to these mammals and maybe feed them or watch them play in water and mud, that kind of thing, you know. You'll know that it's not ethical when they offer elephant rides and making them perform stunts, doing paintings and stuff like that. Because while elephants are not talented that way, they are forced to do these things using torture. So in order to actually fetch any humans on the back and everything, so they are being tortured to comply with these rules. So and elephants are not meant to carry humans on their back because of the skeletal spines is facing upwards. So it's not like a horse. So every time someone rides on them, they are experiencing pain, and over time the spine will deform.
18: Okay. Yeah. We'll definitely bear that in mind, Roy. Thank you so much for that. Roy, all the best to you.
20: Worries.
18: And I hope to have another chat with you again soon, yeah?
20: Sure thing.
18: Sure thing, as they say. And thank you for spending some time with us. I appreciate it. Roy Lim is an entrepreneur, food and travel vlogger, better known as Big Roy. Find him on Instagram at Eat With Roy, with 20,000 followers and counting. He's a Singaporean living in Chiang Mai with his fiance and Teddy. This has been Destination Anywhere. I'm Melanie Olivero for CNA 938.
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3: Buenas, join me as I take you on a culinary journey of Spain as we find out where to get the best jamón ibérico and the different types of paella containing rabbit meat and even snails. Yes, indeed, snails. Natalia from Ecola will be our tour guide. So come fly with me, Melanie Oliveiro, on Destination Anywhere on CNA 938. But first, let's give you the news. Good afternoon. It's time for the news with me, Melanie Oliveiro, on CNA 938. The number of million-dollar public resale flats sold in Singapore jumped by nearly 20% in the second quarter. That's even as overall prices continued to fall, dipping by 0.3% in the same period. Analysts say the split is driven by a growing supply of newer flats entering the resale market. Such flats aged 15 years or younger made up more than half of all million-dollar resale transactions in the quarter. Many were in mature estates such as Toa Payoh and Queenstown. Meantime, sales in the private residential property market increased by around 13% in the second quarter. That's despite a thinner supply of new project launches. Analysts say demand has shifted towards resale homes. Overall, prices rose by 0.5%, easing from a 0.9% increase in the previous quarter. This increase was driven largely by the landed segment and projects in the core central region. Still on home news, Singapore's sovereign wealth fund, GIC, has posted a 3.4% 20-year annualized rolling real rate of return for its latest financial year. It's lowest since 2020. But the investor says it's positioning itself for the next wave of growth by stepping up investments in areas like artificial intelligence. In this report, Beatrice Yap speaks with Song Seng Woon, economic advisor at SDAX.
4: Resilience through diversification. That's GIC's strategy for navigating today's uncertain markets. While this provides greater protection during downturns, the trade-off is more modest gains when markets rise.
5: Its 20-year annualized rate of return came in at 3.4%, down for the third straight year. Analysts say one reason is elevated.

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1: Percent levy, while those without it will be hit with a 12.5% tariff. So here in Asia, Singapore, China, Japan, South Korea, the Philippines, Vietnam and Thailand face this higher duty. Malaysia, India, Pakistan, Indonesia, Sri Lanka, Bangladesh and Cambodia will be given the 10% rate. Goods, including steel, aluminium, automobiles and other parts, won't be subject to this new measure as they're covered by separate national security tariffs. Food, fertilizer, energy and agricultural products are exempt. Singapore's Foreign Affairs Minister Vivian Balakrishnan says Singapore made a case against US tariffs as he met Secretary of State Marco Rubio on the sidelines of the ASEAN meetings in Manila.
2: I made a point quite categorically that the US has a surplus, a trade surplus against us. In fact, it is growing. And on that basis, you know, there really is no technical or economic basis to impose tariffs upon us. I'm trying to find a way to make the point that Singapore is not a target of the United States, not at all. But we also need to make sure we don't become collateral damage in the overall scheme in which tariffs are going to be raised by the United States with all its trading partners.
1: Singapore faces a 12.5% tariff following a US investigation into whether its trading partners did enough to prevent the import of goods made with forced labour. Singapore has said it does not condone forced labour in supply chains and has a comprehensive framework to combat such illegal practices. From Washington, D.C., Kate Fisher tells us whether the new tariffs can withstand legal challenges.
3: This is a slightly stronger legal basis than the way Donald Trump previously tried to introduce tariffs. They're being imposed primarily under Section 301 of the 1974 Trade Act, rather than the International Emergency Economic Powers Act that the Trump administration relied on previously. Now, they've tied these tariffs to a finding that some countries are failing to prevent goods being produced with forced labour from entering international commerce. And that is a significant shift because it means that the US trade representative can act under presidential direction to investigate and respond to these trade practices. And it is a much stronger legal foundation than the one that Mr. Trump was using before. But as you mentioned, it's likely to be challenged. Potential arguments could be that although this has been used before to impose tariffs, it's generally only been on an individual country or industry rather than this broad sweeping kind of global movement. And that is where I think the courts are going to try to challenge it because it hasn't been used in that way before. But it has been used in that smaller, more narrow way before, which does perhaps give it slightly more legal protection than how Donald Trump tried to do this in earlier iterations.
1: And that was Kate Fisher with that report. Professor Peter Draper is the Executive Director of the University of Adelaide's Institute for International Trade, and he outlined the potential international response to the new levies, plus other duties that may be unveiled in the coming weeks.
4: It's the first in a two-part installment with a range of other tariffs in the works as well. For example, the 25% tariff on Brazil, the tariffs recently announced on Canada. These are all part of the rolling out of tariffs. There's other investigations underway into Vietnam, for example, a specific Section 301 investigation related to alleged intellectual property rights enforcement. A range of Section 232 tariffs already in place and investigations still underway. But in terms of the headline items, there's this announcement that we're talking about today and the forthcoming, we don't know when it's going to be announced, new tariffs on a narrow range of trading partners that are

0: accused of practicing excess industrial capacity, as your inset noted. So maybe we can get to that, but for now, the focus is on these so-called forced labor tariffs.
1: Maritime security concerns from the Strait of Hormuz to the South China Sea are at the forefront of discussions at this week's ASEAN meetings in the Philippines. Other issues such as energy, food, and the Myanmar crisis were also addressed by the top diplomats of the bloc and its partners. CNA's Leong Wai Kit with this report featuring U.S. Secretary of State Marco Rubio.
2: Fresh clashes in the Middle East broke out ahead of the week-long series of ASEAN meetings in Manila. And a day before the meeting started, the Philippines and China accused each other of starting this confrontation near the disputed Second Thomas Shoal in the South China Sea. Days later, Scarborough Shoal came under the spotlight. China claimed Philippine vessels invaded into its waters. The Philippines accused China Coast Guard of spraying water cannon at its vessels. Earlier, the bloc's foreign ministers expressed serious concern over the increasingly volatile situation in the Strait of Hormuz, which, while geographically further from the region, is not just diplomatically close, but also economically significant to it.
3: Iran demands the right, which they do not have under any existing legal mechanism, to control the transit of traffic through the Straits of Hormuz. And if we create a precedent in the Middle East, where a nation state can decide that they are going to control an international waterway, charge a toll, and if you don't pay them, blow up your ships, we have created a very dangerous precedent, which will repeat itself in other parts of the world, including in this region.
2: Singapore Foreign Minister Vivian Balakrishnan said the recent escalation in the Strait of Hormuz, including attacks on Saudi tankers in the Red Sea, was one central concern at the ASEAN meetings.
1: And that is a wrap of the news with me, Melanie Olivero, on CNA 938. 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
1: 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But before we get there, let's check out our roads and our skies. You got to look out for a vehicle broken down on the PIE towards Tuas at the TPE exit. Also, heavy traffic on CTE towards AYE at PIE Changi exit, and also heavy traffic situations on the AYE towards Tuas between Tuas Checkpoint and Tuas West Drive.
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1: 31 degrees Celsius is where we're at in Singapore. It is raining in northern, some parts of central and most of eastern Singapore at the moment with those showers. The lowest tonight, 25 degrees Celsius. And yes, it is indeed going to be raining all this weekend, but mostly in the mornings. Hola, ¿qué tal? How are you? Let's take our rumbling tummies and go on a culinary tour of Spain. This is Destination Anywhere. I'm Melanie Olivero on CNA 938. So our foodie tour guide is from Ecola. It's a Singapore importer showcasing the best of Spain's regional cuisine. They source authentic products directly from Spanish artisans and producers for our local market. Today, we're going to talk about Spain's Iberian cured ham and the four destinations it's known for. And then we'll savor some authentic paella, the famous Spanish rice dish. But this isn't the saffron-infused seafood and chorizo one that we're used to. We'll then find out about a special kind of Spanish onion from Catalonia and how it's barbecued to perfection and served with original romesco sauce. All of this sounds es deliciosa. So let's bring on Natalia Sarmiento García. She's the business developer from Ecola, the Spanish food import specialist. Welcome to CNA 938, Natalia. Spain, well, they're the World Cup 2026 winners, champions, and I'm so happy that they are. So let's celebrate Spain some more and delight in your culinary scene. Let's begin with Spain's famous Iberian cured ham or jamón ibérico. Ecola says there are four Spanish destinations for Iberico ham. One of these four places is Los Pedroches in southern Spain, known for their purebred Iberico pigs. So tell us more.
6: Well, thank you so much, Melanie, for this warm welcoming. Of course, it's a good timing to be here after winning the World Cup. And it's also the best time to enjoy a little bit more the Spanish food. So yeah, you're right. There are four main regions producers of Iberico ham in Spain. These are the denominations of origin that we have. We have Pedroches in the south of Spain. We have Jabugo also in the south. We have Extremadura more in the middle. And then we have Guijuelo, a little bit more towards the north. So Pedroches, what I would like to highlight is the vast environment where the pigs live.
1: Yeah.
6: Actually, this valley holds the major holm oaks trees there. So I think that's one thing that makes this type of ham there sweet, but still very intense. The aroma is very intense and it's melting in your mouth when wow. you're eating it. Of course, if you have the chance to go there, you can visit Cordoba, which is nearby, well known for the mosque cathedral that probably many people have seen these images with all these pillars. So it's worth to visit it. And then I would like to talk a little bit more also about Guijuelo. Guijuelo is in the north of Spain. The climate there is different, mm-hmm. a little bit more dry, more cold in the middle of the mountain. So that gives the Iberico ham a different flavor.
1: Oh.
6: So, of course, every region has its own particularities. And, I mean, I would like everyone to enjoy all of them. Also, if you get the chance to go to Guijuelo, there is a very nice town called near Salamanca, Alberca, and it would be the best moment to enjoy the Guijuelo ham there. Here in Singapore, we have both Pedroches and Guijuelo available. We are importing them, so if you don't have the chance to go, then you can still enjoy it here.
1: So these are not caged pigs, yeah? They are free to roam.
6: Yeah, actually, there are different labels when you're buying the ham. Mm, so you need to take into account this. For some labels, the pigs are in this free range. This would be the 100% Iberico, 50% Iberico, 75% Iberico. So most of them are just in a free range, wandering around, eating. Some of them are eating acorn. Some of them maybe are eating some grass or mm-hmm. different type of food that grows in these areas. And then the white label is a different type of product. And then these pigs are in places where they will be living, but they are not in these pastures.
1: Mm. They're more contained, mm-hmm. but they're not so constrained.
6: I mean, the good thing with Iberico is maybe to try the 100 or 50% living in the free range so that you can actually experience what this product is known for.
1: Okay, so taste the difference, yeah?
6: Yeah, taste the difference.
1: Happier pigs. Okay, I remember being so happy myself when restrictions on various pork imports to Singapore, they were lifted. And that's when Iberico ham returned in 2008. What's good to eat with jamón ibérico?
6: Mm. Well, this is nice that you mentioned this because actually I think this resembles a little bit what producers in Spain face
1: yeah.
6: because you have to be patient. The ibérico is cured for over 2 years for the ham, usually even more, usually yeah. around 4 years. So you have to be patient. And then how can you enjoy it the best way? To be honest, by its own. Just some breadsticks, especially if the breadsticks have some sourdough, then a little bit of olive oil drizzling it, extra virgin on top, and you don't need anything else. Maybe just some manchego cheese to give your mouth a little break. But to be honest, the experience is what you need. Actually, I was listening to a podcast or an interview with the chef Jose Andres, mm-hmm. Well-known in the US and all over the world. And he was saying that he was trying to describe how is the feeling of how does it feel to be eating this jamón. And he was explaining this small town near Salamanca, La Alberca, just a small bar or restaurant, eating there the jamón with all this medieval town. I mean, these flavors, they take you all the way there, like wow. to these medieval towns with this tradition of processing the ham for this long period. So I think it's all about the experience, and you can just enjoy it by itself, adding a few things, but you don't need that much.
1: Wow, this chef really has such refined taste buds. He could taste where it came from. Natalia, the paella many of us eat is a common paella, which contains seafood like shrimp, mussels, squid, and chorizo, sometimes chicken. But Valencian paella is different from what we tourists are used to. Can you tell us about that?
6: Yeah, well, I've been traveling around the world for many years, and I've seen many rice dishes around the world. And I think there's one thing that is good, and it's that this dish is so well known. Paella is known everywhere right now in the world, that it has evolved. Mm. So, I mean, I think this is the important part, that everyone has taken part into this popular dish, that, of course, it was developed by farmers, by the products that they have in hand at that particular region near Valencia. But nowadays, everyone can actually enjoy it, maybe the way they can do it or the way they want it. So I think that's beautiful. Of course, there are some non-negotiables. I would say especially the type of rice. Yeah. It has to be a round rice from Valencia. We have it here in Singapore. And this rice absorbs the broth, absorbs the flavors that you put into the pan. Actually, the name of paella comes from the pan, the tool. So that's a non-negotiable. The rest, you can put what you like. Some people put snails on top.
1: Yeah.
6: It's very common in some regions of Spain. You can place an artichoke on top. Some people like to add some rosemary, so that has that herbaceous flavor. Some people prefer to put some paprika. Some people prefer the saffron. So you can play a little bit with these rice dishes. Of course, the traditional one is usually far, far away from what we replicate. But I think you can enjoy it, and that's the best part, to enjoy it with your friends and beloved ones.
1: Natalia, for the more traditional ones, as in because Valencia and paella are really, well, they're one in that when it comes to, they say paella was from Valencia. The traditional one, what is inside? Rabbit meat.
6: Yeah. Okay. Because in Spain, we have a lot of rabbits around. This is a wild animal, and it's eaten all over Spain. So it's included. Some people use more chicken, more than rabbit, or some people use the snails. The main thing is to add some protein so that it's a complete dish. So it depends what you have around, but you can substitute the rabbit with other things like the snails, for example.
1: Snails, are they very similar to the escargot kind of snails in France?
6: Mm-hmm.
1: Quite similar, is it?
6: There are different species, like different varieties of snail, different sites. If you look at them, they are similar.
1: Yeah.
6: But of course, depending on where they grow, texture can be different. So,
1: and the rice, you said a non-negotiable is the rice. What's this rice called?
6: So as long as it's coming from the wetlands of Valencia.
1: Yeah.
6: Actually, all around the Mediterranean coast in Spain is where the most part of the rice is grown. All the way from Delta del Ebro in the south of Catalonia until Murcia, Calasparra, all that way. And then the main area is Albufera in Valencia. So all these wetlands, they produce the rice. The major producer, we would say, is Valencia. And then the most important thing is this grain to be rounded so that it can absorb the broth. Mm. And then if you can recreate the socarrat, which is this goldish and crispy caramelized part that usually is done with the paella, then you've won. You don't need anything else.
1: Okay, all right. So we'll definitely get more tips from you, and we can go to Ecola's website as well to find out about the different Spanish rice varieties for paella, because sometimes we think of bomba rice, yeah?
6: Yeah, also bomba sometimes. Is also one type grown in Valencia. It's one of the types.
1: Okay.
6: Bomba, senia, bahia. Yeah, all of them round rices.
1: Hey, Natalia, what about other Valencian food and drink we should try? Because I understand horchata is a must try. It's sweet, cold, and milky.
6: Yes. To be honest, this is one of my favorite drinks. Yeah. I miss it. We don't have it here right now. But this is basically a very refreshing drink. Usually you drink it a lot during summertime. It comes from a nut. It's called tiger nut. And if you look at it, it's like a dried nut. Mm. But actually it comes from the root. So it has this earthy flavor. It's very, very smooth. It's not very dense, to be honest. And the most important thing is very refreshing. So this is a must try.
1: All right. Horchata is a must, says Natalia. And Catalonia is one of Spain's autonomous communities, and Barcelona is its capital. I read Ecola's culinary guide, and it mentioned this type of green onion. How do I pronounce it, Natalia?
6: Calçot.
1: Calçot. Okay. Why is Ecola putting calçot in the spotlight?
6: Well, I think calçot is a very interesting vegetable. It's a cross between spring onion and leek. Mm. But actually, the way they harvest it, the way they put the soil on top of the vegetable creates like a bigger part and creates a texture that is more tender. Mm. So this is grown near Tarragona, in Catalonia, near Barcelona also. And they do many festivals praising this vegetable there because it's very tender. When you roast it, it's amazing. And actually, I will compare it a bit with the chili crab here because the way we eat it, we roast them, right? And then we add this special sauce. This is the highlight of the product, the romesco sauce, the highlight of the experience. It's treated with this sauce. This is like a roasted pepper with tomato and with hazelnut, with almonds, with some Nora paste. And the sauce is what creates this whole experience amazing. You actually place like a beep, and then some people even with the hands, if you want to put gloves, okay. But the thing is to be there eating all this and then dipping it with this sauce. It's an amazing experience.
1: Is it a smooth sauce?
6: Yeah.
1: Quite smooth,
6: it's,
1: yeah?
6: It's creamy, yeah. Its texture can be similar to hummus.
1: Oh, to hummus. Okay, okay. When you visit Barcelona or other places in Catalonia, what also do you normally eat and where do you go to hang out? Because Barcelona is sometimes very crowded with tourists, you see.
6: Yep.
1: Yeah, it's like Orchard Road.
6: Yeah, I mean, Barcelona, it's a place you need to see at least once. And I think one of my favorite areas to eat is El Born. But to be honest, I think if you have the chance to go to Barcelona,
1: yeah,
6: you should definitely visit other smaller towns nearby, like Besalú, like Mont Blanc, like Montserrat Mountain, or even some coastal towns. And I feel like there you will have a very experience. You will have the quietness. You will see how these pebble and stone villages are in the middle of the mountain or near the Costa Brava. I think the best experience is to travel a little bit more inland or towards the coast and then have a better experience.
1: So what would you normally eat there where you hang out in those places?
6: I think near the coast,
1: yeah.
6: The best would be to have some seafood from Costa Brava. And then if you go inland, I think you can actually, if you're traveling during winter time, it would be amazing if you can find some villages that celebrate the calçotada,
1: yeah,
6: which is eating the calçots maybe in the main square of the village, and then have the full experience.
1: And we can take trains there. So it's,
6: yeah,
1: it's quite
6: train,
1: easy.
6: Train, bus, rent a car, yeah.
1: Ah, yeah. Quite easy to get around in Spain, I found. Natalia, tell us more about Ecola. Who do you supply all these wonderful artisanal Spanish food products to? Because I quite recently ate at this restaurant called My Little Spanish Place in Bukit Timah, and I was wondering how many restaurants and hotels you're supplying to.
6: Wow. Well, I cannot reveal all of all of it, but to be honest, we are very happy because Singapore values very well Spanish food. There are over 15 certified Spanish restaurants, and there are over 20 restaurants Spanish cuisine. And then even not Spanish restaurants, there are restaurants that focus a little bit more into Mediterranean food. There are local restaurants that prefer to have maybe a specific product from Spain.
1: Yeah.
6: So in the end, we put a lot of effort in trying to source good products. We put also a lot of effort in trying to understand what the chefs around Singapore need. And then we combine both. We go many times to check also the factories and the land in Spain, see how things are done. And also with the knowledge of the chefs in Singapore, there are many Spanish chefs. There are also chefs that have been living in Spain or have been in touch with the Spanish cuisine. So it's beautiful to do this exchange between both parts and then try to bring to Singapore the best of this world.
1: If someone listening in, not a restaurant, not a chef, just someone who loves to cook at home, says, can I buy directly from you, Natalia?
6: Yes, can? Yes. We have our website, ecolafood.com, and all the items are available there for you to try. So I encourage everyone to give it a look, and I'm sure you will find some interesting products.
1: Any physical place we can go to, though?
6: We work with different supermarkets across the island. So I think you will have the chance to find many of our products. Depending on which area are you located, there are some supermarkets on the East Coast, in the city center, Raffles, River Valley, even Great World. We have some supermarkets there, Santec, even in Bukit Timah. So there are different places where you can find them.
1: All righty then. Thank you so much, Natalia, for being here. Thank you.
6: Thank you. Thank you, Melanie.
1: And I will talk to her again very, very soon. Muy deliciosa. 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
1: Let's give you some news updates on CNA 938 with me, Melanie Olivero. The U.S. has imposed a new round of tariffs on 60 trading partners. They replace a 10% global duty that expired today. Countries with laws to combat forced labor face a 10% levy, while those without will be hit with a 12.5% tariff. Here in Asia, China, Japan, South Korea, Singapore, the Philippines, Vietnam, and Thailand face the higher duty. India, Pakistan, Indonesia, Malaysia, Sri Lanka, Bangladesh, and Cambodia will be given a 10% rate. Goods including steel, aluminium, automobiles and other parts won't be subject to this new measure as they're covered by separate national security tariffs. Food, fertilizer, energy and agricultural products are exempt. From Washington, D.C., Kate Fisher tells us whether the new tariffs can withstand legal challenges.
10: This is a slightly stronger legal basis than the way Donald Trump previously tried to introduce tariffs. They're being imposed primarily under Section 301 of the 1974 Trade Act, rather than the International Emergency Economic Powers Act that the Trump administration relied on previously. Now, they've tied these tariffs to a finding that some countries are failing to prevent goods being produced with forced labor from entering international commerce. And that is a significant shift because it means that the U.S. trade representative can act under presidential direction to investigate and respond to these trade practices. And it is a much stronger legal foundation than the one that Mr. Trump was using before. But as you mentioned, it's likely to be challenged. Potential arguments could be that although this has been used before to impose tariffs, it's generally only been on an individual country or industry rather than this broad sweeping kind of global movement. And that is where I think the courts are going to try to challenge it because it hasn't been used in that way before. But it has been used in that smaller, more narrow way before, which does perhaps give it slightly more legal protection than how Donald Trump tried to do this in earlier iterations.
1: That was Kate Fisher. Foreign Affairs Minister Vivian Balakrishnan says Singapore made a case against US tariffs as he met Secretary of State Marco Rubio on the sidelines of the ASEAN meetings in Manila.
11: I made the point quite categorically that the US has a surplus, a trade surplus against us. In fact, it is growing. And on that basis, you know, there really is no technical or economic basis to impose tariffs upon us. I am trying to find a way to make the point that Singapore is not a target of the United States, not at all. But we also need to make sure we don't become collateral damage in the overall scheme in which tariffs are going to be raised by the United States with all its trading partners.
1: Well, Singapore faces a 12.5% tariff following a US investigation into whether its trading partners did enough to prevent the import of goods made with forced labor. Singapore has said it does not condone forced labor in supply chains and has a comprehensive framework to combat such illegal practices. The number of million-dollar public resale flats sold in Singapore jumped by nearly 20% in the second quarter. That's even as overall prices continued to fall, dipping by 0.3% in the same period. Analysts say the split is driven by a growing supply of newer flats entering the resale market. Such flats, aged 15 years or younger, made up more than half of all million-dollar resale transactions in the quarter. Many were in mature estates such as Toa Payoh and Queenstown. Meanwhile, sales in the private residential property market increased by around 13% in the second quarter. That's despite a thinner supply of new project launches. Analysts say demand has shifted towards resale homes, but overall prices rose by 0.5%, easing from a 0.9% increase in the previous quarter. This increase was driven largely by the landed segment and projects in the core central region. I'll have Asia Business for you in a bit.
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1: We begin Asia Business with a look at, with the time at 4:37, with a look at Singapore's Sovereign Wealth Fund, GIC, having posted a 3.4% 20-year annualized rolling real rate of return for its latest financial year, its lowest since 2020. But the investor says it's positioning itself for the next wave of growth by stepping up investments in areas like artificial intelligence. Chinese gold imports hit a two-year high in June, signaling a strong demand in the world's biggest bullion market despite recent price swings. Analysts say investors were encouraged to buy after international gold prices fell, while a stronger Chinese yuan made imports more affordable. New customs data shows overseas gold purchases climbing about 173 tons, the highest level since March 2024. Commercial banks also stepped up purchases to replenish inventories, support retail gold investment products, and prepare for possible spikes in demand. Many Chinese investors buy gold through bank accumulation plans, which allow them to invest in small amounts over time. Gold-backed exchange-traded funds, or ETFs, have also attracted steady inflows this year. We'll have more Asia business updates for you in the hours to come on CNA 938.
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1: Let's talk about an extraordinary local concert that's free for you to attend. It's also called Extraordinary. This is Made in SG, and I'm Melanie Olivero for CNA 938. I'm talking about an extraordinary celebration. That's its name. It's an annual concert extravaganza and one of Singapore's largest inclusive performing arts events. They're put out by local charity Extraordinary People Limited, EPL. The other EPL. It supports persons with special needs, offering integrated therapy, arts programs, and caregiver support. So this concert is one of them. An extraordinary celebration 2026 will bring together close to 400 performers from mainstream and special education schools, or SPED schools, with this year's theme being Legacy of Love. There's also lots of star appeal too. Very much respected entertainer and host Najib Ali is there, but he's its creative director this time, also joining us to see that things and make sure that things run like clockwork is team lead Eunice Xia. And pop star crooner Nathan Hartono is involved too. And Najib will reveal more. An extraordinary celebration 2026. Legacy of Love is the theme. Takes to the stage on the 30th of July, Thursday, at the Theatre and Media Corp, 3 to 7 p.m. with former President Halima Yacob as his guest of honour. And you know what? It is free to attend and you can watch it live online too. Welcome to CNA 938, Najib and Eunice. Since we're going to be talking about a very special concert to be held on the 30th of July, I want to ask you, what is the best concert you've been to so far? Can be one or two. It can be inclusive or another one you attended. Mine was seeing my favorite bands perform like Oasis and Fleetwood Mac. And when it comes to inclusivity, in a way, rock band Def Leppard's drummer Rick Allen has one arm and the band's completely okay with that. And he's been playing concerts with a specially customized drum kit with his one arm and his legs, of course, for about 40 years. So what about you? What about you, Najib?
14: Oh, you sounded like you had a good time.
1: I did. The best time ever.
14: Well, I'm thinking about it, but let's... Eunice okay. had a good one.
1: Yeah. Eunice.
15: Hi, Mel. Nice to be here. So I would say for me, in 2019, I believe it was U2, they were in Singapore, and I thoroughly enjoyed myself because I've been a big fan since I was a kid. And so on the 1st of December 2019, I was there, and that would be my concert. Yeah,
1: that was the Joshua Tree
15: that's
1: concert,
15: right?
1: Wow.
15: That's right. Yes.
14: Okay,
15: yeah.
14: So I'm very, very jealous now.
1: Oh, yeah. Where were you, Najib?
14: No, I don't want many concerts. Watch a lot of musicals and play. But if concerts concerned, the last one, she invited me to watch the Purple Symphony Orchestra.
1: Yes.
16: Yes.
14: That was amazing. Not only it opened my eye to many talents in Singapore, but the sensitivity, the nuance, the way the music is played. And I really love what Mr. Quek done, the conductor, when he, you know, he explained the backstory of a song before they play. And then he interviewed the players and the main player, he highlighted them. And I thought it was a very enjoyable evening.
16: Yeah.
14: It was definitely an eye-opener.
16: Yeah, and very, very moving as well. And entertaining. The Purple Symphony Symphony Orchestra, everyone, is Singapore's largest all-inclusive orchestra featuring musicians with and without special needs working in tandem and in harmony, literally together.
14: Mm.
16: Let's discuss your roles in this year's extraordinary concert. Of course, it's called the Extraordinary Celebration and it's put up by EPL. Najib, your decision to become this year's creative director, because you talked about that when it came to the Purple Symphony Orchestra, the extraordinary, when it came to you being the creative director, you were inspired by a performance you were in last year's concert when it came to Extraordinary Celebration 2025. It was called Rentak Unik.
14: That's it.
16: Taken from your 1995 album, Unik.
14: Very long.
16: I remember seeing it in the stores. 30 years. And wow, that the artwork on that one, the photography was wow. Yeah, I remember seeing it in the all the CD stores and the tape stores too. So we can see this, of course, as performance on YouTube via the Extraordinary People page. But what happened there that moved and motivated you?
14: It didn't start with the show.
16: Yeah.
14: It started a long time. I mean, it's a few weeks or few months when I started to do the rehearsals with the kids. Now, when I went there, I was surprised. And again, it was an eye-opener because it's not just the kids trying to perform, right? And then you see the caretakers, you see the teachers, you see the choreographers, all be very patient with each step of the way. And here I am trying to be perfect. And here I'm like, let's go. And then I realized, no, this is not the mindset that I need to do. There's a learning curve that I need to learn. And not that moment taught me something, but it was also piqued the idea that I must do something about it. Not something about it. I want to learn more about these things. So I'm glad that I was there. And that's the beginning of my journey to understand and meeting people like Eunice, who are very passionate about what she does, and get more information, especially with the show director, Richard Tan. And that's where my love came about. And I decided to say, okay, maybe there's something more that I can do, that telling the story through the eyes of the teachers, the facilitators, the caretakers, and so on.
16: Because, Najib, you and I are by the second, by the clock. Mm. When our shows are on, when you're hosting something, be it for a client or an organization, every second counts.
14: That's right.
16: And it has to end at this point in time. And everyone has to be with you, in cohesion with you.
14: That's right.
16: And then when it came to something like this, you had to take a step back.
14: Yes.
16: Yeah.
14: It taught me a lot of patience, right?
16: Yeah.
14: I mean, the thing we work with a lot of professionals. I mean, I want it to be perfect. This is the way from point one, point two. I want you to move at this stage, at this line. But that's not what's happening here, right? So I've come to learn through this project for nearly about many, many months, about 7 months maybe, or 8 months.
16: Yeah. That
14: if they allow, if I give them five directives and they can perform three, I should be happy. If the musicians give them five notes and they can do three very well, I should be really grateful and happy. And that's really, I'm very grateful to be part of this work.
16: Grateful and happy, Those words are very powerful. All right. Eunice, what about you? This is your fourth Extraordinary Celebration concert. And I'm just wondering, what makes you keep coming back for more every year?
15: All right. So, I love being part of the journey.
16: Yeah.
15: And my role is really to work alongside the creative team and connect their vision of what they see the concert to be. It's to connect their vision with the schools and organizations that we collaborate with. And I help to make sure that everyone is working toward the same goal. So on concert day, when I see the performers up on stage and, you know, with their parents, really proud in the audience and watching this whole magic come together, I think that's what makes it really worth the while, actually, every year. Yeah.
16: No year is the same, yeah?
15: No year is the same, absolutely, yeah.
16: The themes and the feeling of it and how it should be presented, in a sense, are the same, but it's very different every year.
14: Very different, yeah.
16: Mm. All right, so this year's theme is Legacy of Love. The themes change every year.
14: Yeah.
16: It pays tribute to the people who are caring for these special education or SPED students. How important and special are such people? Because you said that, Najib, just now, with them being there every step of the way for these students, for these kids, from the teachers to the therapists. When you see them working with these children and encouraging them during rehearsals, Eunice and Najib, what is that like? What do you see?
14: So that's the reason why I break the show into four parts, right? So that we really understand the show and what goes behind the act. Like the first act, you see the story of the founder, how they plant the seed of extraordinary, and how the kids see their potential in that particular space, whether you sing, dance and act, whether because they have their instructors in it. So that's the first act. The second act, basically, I have someone like Nathan Hartono coming from someone outside, coming in and working with the kids and see his point of view. Yeah. What was his challenge? What is his challenges are? So that's another point of it that I really want the audience to know. And it's going to be on video as well. And the third is about it takes a village to really bring out the best in all these kids. And in the show, you see in the videos, you see the trainers, you see the teachers talking about their challenges and also the joy being with these kids. Yeah.
16: Yeah. And the fourth part is the finale.
14: The finale, the legacy of love. The legacy of love, where we bring all the instructors. I call them super trainers. They've been with them. I've been with them for 2 years. Eunice's been with them for 4 years. And some and these trainers have been with them for what, 8 years?
15: Yeah, some of them for more than 8 years, actually. Yeah. Yeah.
16: So what is it like, Eunice? Because Najib has described them as such understanding, loving, encouraging people. Mm. How do you see it all these years?
15: Well, there are so many people involved in the production of the concert, and well, shout out really to all the teachers who chaperone the schools. It's really, really not possible with, you know, if they were not committed, because you can imagine we have about 370 performers from 12 special education schools and 10 mainstream schools. You can imagine how much coordination is necessary to bring all the different schools together for rehearsals. In some acts, we have as many as 6 to 7 groups coming together. So these teachers really go above and beyond to put in effort to look after the students, to make sure that they are comfortable during rehearsals, and to make sure that if any of them don't feel like, you know, they are comfortable or they need a little bit of assurance, these teachers pull them out, and they do a really fantastic job. So definitely very, very much important, very, very important piece of the whole puzzle, these teachers. So I'm very glad that, this year we pay tribute to them.
14: It's a gargantuan task.
16: Gargantuan task. Yeah. But it also takes a village, like what you said,
14: exactly,
16: right?
14: Exactly, yeah.
16: Najib.
14: Yeah.
16: I'm also wondering, what does it take for them to feel safe? Is there a calm room when obviously some students may not feel at their best some days during rehearsals? And then they start acting out, and they need to be brought to a place where they feel safe again.
14: I give you an example.
16: Yeah, yeah.
14: Like during the rehearsal, there was a moment where I wanted to talk to a group of kids. They're about, I think maybe about 7 and 10. I think, where are they from? From the Wellington School. Some of them were there.
15: Oh, yeah.
14: Yeah, Rainbow, maybe.
15: Rainbow.
14: Yeah. I started to approach them, and one of the boys, and I said, what's your name and how old are you? You know, because I wanted to give them some direction. And he just contracted.
16: Oh.
14: He didn't. And of course, immediately my response is to leave the space, right?
16: Yeah,
14: but
16: the
14: teacher said, don't, stay and keep asking the question, right? So I stayed with them. And what they do was they had a help. A cart. What do you call it?
15: It's called AAC, Augmentative and Alternative Communication.
14: So I asked him another question. So how old are you? So all he needs to do, he's look at the cart and he takes the number 8. So to show me that he's 8 years old.
16: Oh.
14: So it slowly began. The conversation begins with a card, and then the conversation that he opens up his mouth and say, my name is something, something.
16: So there was this card system.
14: There was a card system. And there was a few other systems that they implemented in order for me to get in touch with them or to know them better or to speak to them. And there's a reason why. I think Eunice has...
15: So I believe the boy is on the autism spectrum.
16: Okay.
15: And very often, I think our children with autism, they have difficulties understanding social situations.
16: Yes.
15: So I think what Najib experienced was the child didn't know how to tell Najib that perhaps he wasn't comfortable with responding to him.
16: Sure.
15: And the teacher very quickly spotted what was going on, and she came in very gently, and she nudged the child to help him respond in an appropriate manner. So I think that was like a very beautiful part of the of the whole process of actually learning for Najib and our creative team as well.
14: Yeah.
16: Najib, you can't help your height because you're such a tall gentleman. Do you find that sometimes you have to stoop a bit to speak to them?
14: Am I really that tall?
16: You're quite tall,
14: Yeah, many times I like to, like, you know, stoop down and talk to them when they have a wheelchair.
16: Yes,
14: and
16: yes.
14: Also sometimes I take it for granted, like, you know, there's a wheelchair, I'm going to push a chair because I want to make, you know, the person to move on the left side, right side. But actually, you have to ask permission.
16: Yeah.
14: You have to ask permission. Can I hold your wheelchair? Can I push it to the right side?
16: Yeah.
14: You know, and even want to move to the left side, I need to ask permission. So it's a huge learning curve. And it's wonderful.
16: It's wonderful.
14: It's wonderful.
16: Nice when we learn something new, even though it's very challenging and it questions our every move, but it's always good to have a new sense of self-awareness. So all of that are the behind-the-scenes stories. So when it comes to us, the audience members watching, whether it's in person or online, can you give us some highlights of what the students are going to perform? Because last year, if we watched the YouTube channel, singing groups, dancing, and so on.
14: So we have four acts, as I said again. And I think look forward for Nathan Hartono. And I think the song that he's performing is True Colors. And he has been working with them for a few sessions. It's interesting to see that. And the third act is where we have a group of, I mean, maybe 200 kids or 200?
15: Yeah, about 200 kids, yeah.
14: And
15: they
14: perform like a circus act. You know, they're rappers and they are flag bearers and they are dancers. I think this, you know, I have not seen it fully yet. We're going to go for rehearsal next week in a space in MediaCorp auditorium here, and I'm really looking forward to see that particular act three, and the act four, basically it's a showcase of all the EPL group, which is
15: the beneficiaries from Extraordinary People. So our singers and our musicians and also our drum ensemble, so it's a whole big party together.
16: Since this is Legacy of Love, will we see some of the teachers and caregivers come on stage too? And the finale, just to wave and say goodbye?
15: Yes, some of them will be on stage singing. And interestingly, we also have a caregiver who will be joining the performer on stage. Because, the performers are from our dance group and some of them would require a little bit more support. The caregiver will also be performing on stage. So that's something quite special this year.
16: So nice. So last year, Najib, you were the performer, and then this year is Nathan with True Colors and other, creative projects he's helping the students with. But are you performing this year?
14: I have no choice, but I have to host the show.
16: Yes, you're hosting.
14: I'm hosting.
16: Performing?
14: Yep. I'm not performing.
16: No,
14: I'm just hosting. I leave it to Nathan to really entertain them.
16: To razzle and dazzle this year. And then, if it's four acts, including the finale, then how long is this thing going to take?
14: I think it's going to be about 1 hour and a half.
16: One and a half hours. That's a good duration.
14: Yeah. I hope so.
16: I mean, you know what? Even if it just goes on a little longer, it's just that we'll have more entertainment for us to see on stage and, of course, online. And how do we get our free tickets, Eunice?
15: You can actually go to extraordinarypeople.sg. That's our website. And if you on the first page, you will be able to access information about the concert and as well as to request for tickets. So one of our team members will get back to you if you just click on the link.
16: Excellent. Yes. All right.
15: Yeah. So there are actually two shows. One is a matinee show at 3 o'clock and the other one at 7:30 in the evening. So the 7:30 show is actually pretty much full, but we do have more tickets for the matinee show if your listeners are interested.
16: All right. Well, an extraordinary one day, but two show concert awaits you. An extraordinary celebration 2026, Legacy of Love, 30th July, Thursday at the Theatre at MediaCorp. This 3 p.m. and 7 p.m. So two shows with former President Halima Yaacob as the guest of honour. Thanks to respected entertainer Najib Ali. He's also the creative director of this concert. And also thanks to team lead Eunice Yah. For more, to get your free tickets, like what Eunice said, or to stream the concert from its website, go to extraordinarypeople.sg. This is Made in SG. I'm Melanie Olivero for CNA 938.
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19: 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To be. 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
16: Good evening, it's 5 p.m. Happy Friday, and thank you so much for joining us on Singapore Today. I'm Vaishali Prabhakaran, and this hour we'll be looking at, in news out today, Sovereign Wealth Fund GIC's 20-year annualized real return has fallen to 3.4%, which is the lowest in 6 years. So what does that result mean for Singapore? And later in the hour, we'll also be looking at how has a new wave of US tariffs targeting 60 trading partners impacting major economies like China, India, affected today's Asian markets performance. So do stay with us. This is Singapore Today on CNA 938. But first, here's the news. Good evening. About a third of Singapore's domestic exports will be hit by 12.5% US tariff from today. This comes after the United States concluded that the country does not have sufficient measures to block imports, produced wholly or in part with forced labor. The Trade and Industry Ministry says it will continue to engage with the US Trade Office to explore options. More details on how the tariff will be implemented will be shared when ready. MTI also adds that Singapore does not condone the use of forced labour and has a good track record against such illegal practices. Singapore, along with 15 other economies, is also subjected to the USTR's investigations under Section 301 into the Act's policies and practices relating to structural excess capacity and production in manufacturing sectors. The findings and proposed actions of this investigation have not been released. Still, one analyst told CNA that the higher tariffs could dent Singapore's competitiveness and trigger wider shifts in global supply chains. Here's Dr. Deborah Elms, is the head of trade policy at Hinrich Foundation.
28: There are some governments that have no tariffs as a result. They were not part of the 60 countries, and they then have a comparative advantage because they have zero tariffs on their products. And so it will be an interesting set of supply chain discussions within companies to think about not just what is your rate, but what is your rate compared to your competitors. And in some cases, you're better off, and in some cases, you are worse off.
1: Professor Peter Draper is Executive Director of the University of Adelaide's Institute for International Trade. He outlines a potential international response to the new levies, plus other duties that may be unveiled in the coming weeks.
0: It's first in a two-part instalment with a range of other tariffs in the works as well. For example, the 25% tariff on Brazil, the tariffs recently announced on Canada. These are all part of the rolling out of tariffs. There's other investigations underway into Vietnam, for example, a specific Section 301 investigation related to alleged intellectual property rights enforcement. A range of Section 232 tariffs already in place and investigations still underway. But in terms of the headline items, there's this announcement that we're talking about today and the forthcoming, we don't know when it's going to be announced, new tariffs.

0: 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Ends 31st July.
1: Its 20-year annualized rate of return came in at 3.4%, down for the third straight year. Analysts say one reason is elevated inflation in recent years, and the outlook remains tough.
2: It will still be challenging, and we may still essentially see these low single digits real return over the next couple of years, or unless we start to see inflation drop off significantly, that we move from this higher block of 6 to 8% inflation to a lower block of 3% or below, which have been the historical norm.
1: Looking ahead, GIC says it's well positioned to capture long-term opportunities in areas like artificial intelligence. The firm has already invested in companies like Anthropic and across the value chain, from firms building AI-powered products to applications where the technology creates real economic value.
3: The number of million-dollar public resale flats sold in Singapore jumped by nearly 20% in the second quarter. That's even as overall prices continue to fall, dipping by 0.3% in the same time period. Analysts say the split is driven by a growing supply of newer flats entering the resale market. Such flats, aged 15 years or younger, made up more than half of all million-dollar resale transactions in the quarter. Many were in mature estates such as Toa Payoh and Queenstown. Meantime, sales in the private residential property market increased by around 13% in the second quarter. That's despite a thinner supply of new project launches. Analysts say demand has shifted towards resale homes. Overall, prices rose by 0.5%, easing from 0.9% increase in the previous quarter. The increase was also driven largely by the landed segment and projects in the core central region. In other news, maritime security concerns from the Strait of Hormuz to the South China Sea are at the forefront of discussions at this week's ASEAN meetings in the Philippines. Other issues such as energy, food and the Myanmar crisis were also addressed by the top diplomats of the bloc and its partners. Here's CNA's Leong Wai Kit with this report featuring U.S. Secretary of State Marco Rubio.
4: Fresh clashes in the Middle East broke out ahead of the week-long series of ASEAN meetings in Manila. And a day before the meeting started, the Philippines and China accused each other of starting this confrontation near the disputed Second Thomas Shoal in the South China Sea. Days later, Scarborough Shoal came under the spotlight. China claimed Philippine vessels invaded into its waters. The Philippines accused China Coast Guard of spraying water cannon at its vessels. Earlier, the bloc's foreign ministers expressed serious concern over the increasingly volatile situation in the Strait of Hormuz, which, while geographically further from the region, is not just diplomatically close, but also economically significant to it.
5: Iran demands the right, which they do not have under any existing legal mechanism, to control the transit of traffic through the Straits of Hormuz. And if we create a precedent in the Middle East, where a nation state can decide that they are going to control an international waterway, charge a toll, and if you don't pay them, blow up your ships, we have created a very dangerous precedent, which will repeat itself in other parts of the world, including in this region.
4: Singapore Foreign Minister Vivian Balakrishnan said the recent escalation in the Strait of Hormuz, including attacks on Saudi tankers in the Red Sea, was one central concern at the ASEAN meetings.
3: Hong Kong flag carrier Cathay Pacific will raise passenger and cargo fuel surcharges from the 1st of August, citing a sharp rise in jet fuel prices linked to renewed tensions in the Middle East. The passenger surcharge on long-haul routes from Hong Kong will increase by 41%, from around $123 to over $173 per sector. Charges on passenger flights to mainland China, South Asia and other destinations will also go up, along with cargo fuel surcharges. The airline says it will continue reviewing and adjusting fuel surcharges every 2 weeks as fuel prices remain volatile. And that's the news headlines anytime on CNA 938 and CNA.asia.

0: Now let's take a quick look at the roads on this Friday evening. There's a vehicle breakdown on the KJE towards BKE after Sungai Tengah Road, and another vehicle breakdown on the PIE towards Changi after Bedok North Avenue 3. And also do keep a lookout for heavy traffic on the PIE towards Changi between KPE and Thompson Road, and heavy traffic on the BKE towards Woodlands at SLE exit. Please do drive safe.
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0: For today's weather, we're looking at mostly cloudy, but for tomorrow, thundery showers over many areas in the morning and temperatures ranging between 25 to 34 degrees Celsius today.
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4: Both sides used missiles, drones and fighter jets before it ended with a ceasefire announcement.
5: Meta has been aggressively hiring in order to challenge rivals such as OpenAI, Google and Anthropic.
6: The shutdown of several outlets has raised questions about the brand's future in Singapore.
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4: Singapore Sovereign Wealth Fund, GIC's returns are down for a third straight year to a six-year low in FY 2025-2026. Welcome aboard, everybody, to a Singapore Today top story. The news just out from the Sovereign Wealth Fund's latest annual report. CNA's Beatrice Yap has some details.
7: Its 20-year annualized rate of return came in at 3.4%, down for the third straight year. Analysts say one reason is elevated inflation in recent years, and the outlook remains tough. Looking ahead, GIC says it's well-positioned to capture long-term opportunities in areas like artificial intelligence. The firm has already invested in companies like Anthropic and across the value chain, from firms building AI-powered products to applications where the technology creates real economic value.
4: In this edition of a Singapore Today top story, let's talk about what this could be indicative of. Joining me once again, it's Louise Liu, Head of Asia Economics, Oxford Economics. Hello, Louise.
8: Hey, hello. Hi, Dan.
4: Sometimes we have, like, you know, new listeners, or sometimes we have like new investors or new to the market kind of people. So for that, let's just carve out a very simple question to begin with. Why do investors, why do economists in general, why do people pay attention to something like the Sovereign Wealth Fund? Why is it a potentially important economic indicator?
8: Well, this isn't just any sovereign wealth fund. This is a sovereign wealth fund with a lot of cash, a lot of liquidity. So its outlook, its investment outlook, the assets that it invests in, the assessment of its macro picture, all of those things matters because it moves the market, right? Yeah. And I suppose for Singaporeans, it matters because, you know, GIC is investing our reserves, investing our savings. So, you know, depending on where you are or which part of the economy you are, whatever GIC does, how it performs do matter for the outlook.
4: Yeah. And that's why we're paying attention to this figure, which is the lowest in 6 years, that 20-year annualized real return falling to 3.4%. So let's talk. Why is this significant, and what could it indicate?
8: So I suppose, you know, it's hard to really read the number on a standalone basis, right? So a lot of skeptics would say that this is a significant number, significant to the downside. 3%, if you look at S&P 500, you know, that's obviously gained 16-17% over the past year. So it looks like a significant underperformance. But we do have to think about, you know, the kind of investment environment over the last few years, right? This is a high inflation regime. And so put into context, I think that 3 or 4% is actually not too bad, right? Global inflation was about 4% over the past 20 years. So it's actually right on par on a real basis.
4: Okay. So it's not indicative of a pattern of decline in some way?
8: Well, it is indicative of a more volatile environment, I think. Mm-hmm. And I think that's very clear in the kind of language that's coming out of the annual report today.
4: Indeed.
8: It also definitely means that, you know, as GIC, as an investor, we go back to your first question, which is, why is it important? Precisely because nobody really expects GIC with all its public mandates to be a risk taker, right? And certainly the language suggests that there is a lot of defensiveness in the way it's approached its investment strategy over the past year. So there's a lot of caution, but also, if you think through the language that is out there today, there's also a lot of optimism. So it's quite a mixed picture here, just to kind of put that 3.5% performance into context.
4: Yes, indeed. So yes, GIC has said, for instance, that they cited less risk taken. They've prioritized resilience amid uncertainty in explaining this outcome. We know GIC manages our reserves and contributes to the annual national budget as well. Sticking with that macro perspective, how could that impact how it preserves and enhances the purchasing power of our reserves?
8: Yeah, so I suppose the key word here is long-term, right? So its mandate specifically is to invest our reserves to grow its value over the long-term, right? So obviously 5-6 years, not quite long-term. Long-term is, you know, maybe we're talking decades here. And part of the returns that GIC does goes back to the national budget, which is what you're saying. That has a few implications. That means that GIC cannot simply be chasing the highest possible returns. You know, otherwise they could be putting all their eggs in, you know, US equity, for instance. Can't possibly be doing that. Mm-hmm. That also means that it must protect the reserves from permanent losses, right? And ensure that they retain their purchasing power if you net off inflation. I think it's important to note that the government does not spend whatever GIC earns in any one year, right? What it does is to really spend a part of that. And that's what makes that funding from GIC a lot more stable. And it leaves the rest of those income to be reinvested for future generation. So in practice, you know, this allows GIC to invest in a very patient way. You know, they could invest in shares, in bonds, in property. And they can be diversified enough, to withstand any major and temporary market shocks.
4: Yeah, this is the long game. This is what it's supposed to do. In fact, many of the things
8: benefiting
4: from possibly comes from investments made a very long time ago and earnings that were made a very long time ago in Singapore. So we have to bear that in mind. Let's pick up on the signals it could be sending again about the bigger economy. Going back to the point you made earlier, where the global economy and financial markets, and we talked about, you know, GIC taking less risk. Does that mean that right now the market is all about big risks and that we're supposed to be taking big risks? Is it? We know that GIC invests in companies like Anthropic and a lot of the AI and tech companies, and we're seeing a huge AI and tech boom happening right now that's helping to buffer some of the losses out of the Gulf situation. Has the market really changed a lot because of AI and tech stocks and investments? And that's where conventional wisdom may be lagging.
8: Yeah, absolutely. I mean, I'll go back to your earlier point, which was the long game, right? I think that is your key word here, not really long term, long game. Despite the fact that there is a long game to be played here, there is also a lot of accountability year in, year out that GIC needs to give, right? Because these are essentially public money. And I do think that, you know, when you think about the exposure that GIC has disclosed, you know, there's certainly a lot more equity exposure. And typically, you know, we think of equity as very risk on, right? It's associated with high volatility. But this isn't really what GIC is saying, right? What it's saying is that it's recognizing that the old way of investing is essentially gone, right? The old investment regime. So you think about, you know, bond, stock correlation. Essentially, what GIC is saying is that, you know, with this type of a geopolitical environment, a lot of that has broken down. And so what it is trying to do is to essentially be more selective within, you know, a set of universe and really play that trade-off quite clearly. AI is one of the themes that it's leaning into. I would say not AI generically, it's leaning specifically into the physical AI. So not so much into the software, but more into like the infrastructure, the defense, you know, the data centers, the build-out. And all of those things are capital intensive. So you do need investment money to come into that. And that's where GIC is playing a role in.
4: That's interesting. Let's pull on that thread a little bit more. The physical aspect of AI, obviously, because, you know, the race is on. Many companies, countries around the world, companies like, much of the countries are companies now, but almost it seems like, no. But it's like everybody's building now. Everybody's in that rush to get the data centers, to get the security, to get the defense aspects of it, to get the wiring and the cabling sorted. So it's that opportunity. Is that the short game, the short-term aspect that we're talking about right now? Is that where risk-averse investors can consider dabbling?
8: Well, you know, I think if you're risk averse, you're necessarily thinking in the short term, right? And, you know, in terms of the
9: AI hardware, the data centers, the build out of these infrastructure, these are multi-year projects. So you necessarily, and the payoff from these projects, you know, there is a big element of uncertainty to that. So that's where the long-term investors come in to play a bigger role. If you're risk averse, you know, I would say, you know, typically in a risk averse scenario, you think about diversifying your portfolio, right? And one of the things that the GSE annual report makes quite, you know, in a very subtle way, is that with the current regime in place, high inflation, high interest rates, consistent inflation shocks, all of that actually makes the traditional diversification strategy of a risk-averse investor quite, you know, doesn't look quite good. Mm. You know, the payoff from diversification isn't quite good. And so, you know, I don't think that, you know, AI offers a particularly solid theme for the AI investors, especially for the investor, particularly if you think about the corrections that we've seen in recent weeks.
4: That is a powerful message. I hope it trickles down to financial literacy as well, because the mantra has always been, the more diverse your basket, better for you as a long-term investor. So you want you don't want to put all your eggs in one basket. What does the basket look like now? What are you seeing most major other sovereign wealth funds or other major investors changing their basket to look like? Is it 50% AI and tech?
9: Well, I would say there's certainly more equity exposure, but we're looking at equity exposure that's very selective, right? So we're talking about, you know, the defensive themes alongside maybe the more aggressive ones. We're certainly thinking about less fixed income, you know. So, you know, the reason why diversification doesn't work as well in recent years is because the fixed income part of that is broken, right? So, you know, as fiscal crises come into play, as sovereign credit worthiness come into play, government bonds aren't really as safe as they used to be, right? So that mechanism is kind of broken down. We're also seeing many other big investors, institutional investors going into, you know, coming back to real estate, going to real assets. So these are, you know, assets that typically are quite a good inflation hedge against the kind of, you know, very volatile inflation environment that we see.
4: This is all sparking a new theme or topic in my mind. I wonder whether it's something that I'll pull on in future, which is the idea that the investor of today is very different and the fundamentals have also changed. And this is worth talking about, because
9: Absolutely.
4: How will it impact the wider market going forward? Everything that you learn from about investing in terms of the fundamentals and the basics might be out the window now as a new, I don't know, Gen Z or Gen Alpha version investor is looking for the shortest term gain with the highest possible return and may not be grounded in physical assets, but in transient digital assets for all we know.
9: Okay. Absolutely.
4: That's a new show coming soon. In the meantime, we've been talking a lot about the Gulf and the wider geopolitical issue and the changing economic landscapes, but you know, there are still things in play that we haven't mentioned in quite a while. Don't forget, Singaporeans, we are dealing with things like, you know, tariffs are still out there. We just heard Vivian Balakrishnan, Minister of Foreign Affairs, reiterate his sounding off to America, saying that Singapore doesn't deserve the level of tariffs that we're getting and trying to make the case for that once again. Those issues in terms of US and trade tensions and sanctions, are they also a big part of these numbers that we're seeing out of GIC, you think?
9: Well, you know, it's quite conflicted. I actually read the report several times just to really get, you know, what that between the line understanding is. So if you, the annual report today does suggest that, you know, it is not so much leaning into the theme of US exceptionism, right, because of all these risks, tariff risks, geopolitical risks. But it is investing heavily into US equities, right? So there is this disconnect here, I think, when we think about the US economy, when we think about the shocks that comes from the US, that originates from the US. So I would say that, you know, from a Singapore macro perspective, we are a price taker of a lot of things that comes out of the US, right? So it necessarily calls for, you know, a investment strategy that is maybe a bit more adaptive, maybe a little bit more active and less passive to start with.
4: Okay, well, that's where we're leaving off today's discussion. But just want a quick point, looking ahead, looking forward, what are the next few hurdles that could affect GIC's investment outlook over the next few years?
9: Well, I think the fiscal outlook is going to be quite a challenging one going forward. Public debt is very high. Fiscal consolidation looks, you know, very challenging in many economies. So the fixed income part of GIC's investment is likely to come under some significant pressure. So, you know, kind of going back to the earlier point, which is what is the hurdle to its investment outlook? I think the traditional balanced portfolio approach looks like it's coming under, you know, significant stress right now. And so being able to pivot that, but also being able to offer the public some serious accountability is probably one of its challenges. I won't say hurdles, but maybe a challenge to how it looks to invest.
4: Good point. Louise, on a side note, I think I will launch that show. I think, I don't know, like on for fun, whether you like watching shows about the industry that you're in, but I love shows like TV shows like Industry, Succession, Billions, Black Monday, Stock Trading Market, and they're all pushing this forward, this gender. The narrative of the next generation of traders, totally different.
9: But every generation likes to think they're a new generation. But, you know.
4: The fundamentals are changing, right?
9: At the end of the day, you know, we have a tendency to mean revert, right? To go back to what is familiar. So I think that the behavioral part of economics is coming at odds with, you know, the fundamental shifts we're seeing.
4: Okay, maybe it'll be a limited series that I'll launch then.
9: maybe test the water on one episode.
4: Good idea. I love having the industry experts weigh in on the editorial as well. That's where we get direction from. I love it. Thank you so much, Louise Liu, head of Asia Economics, Oxford Economics. That's been our look at the bigger, wider implications of the just release GIC reports that are, of course, showing a six-year low, a third straight year for GIC for fiscal year 2025-2026. That annual report, by the way, was just released on Friday, 24th July. If it happened today, I'm talking about it on Singapore Today.
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4: You're absolutely not alone. Good Friday evening, everybody. It's 5:30. I'm Daniel Martin for Singapore Today with your latest news.
25: This is CNA 938. Understand Asia.
4: The US has imposed a new round of tariffs on 60 trading partners. They replace a 10% global duty that expired today. Countries with laws to combat forced labor face a 10% levy, while those without will be hit with a 12.5% tariff. So here in Asia, China, Japan, South Korea, Singapore, the Philippines, Vietnam, and Thailand face the higher duty. India, Pakistan, Indonesia, Malaysia, Sri Lanka, Bangladesh, and Cambodia will be given the 10% rate. Goods including steel, aluminium, automobiles, and parts won't be subject to the new measures as they are covered by separate national security tariffs. Food, fertilizer, energy, and agricultural products are exempt. From Washington, D.C., Kate Fisher tells us whether the new tariffs can withstand legal challenges.
0: We're doing very well.
4: We'll hear from Kate Fisher right here on your news updates. This is Singapore Today. Thank you for joining us on this evening news edition.
2: This is a slightly stronger legal basis than the way Donald Trump previously tried to introduce tariffs. They're being imposed primarily under Section 301 of the 1974 Trade Act, rather than the International Emergency Economic Powers Act that the Trump administration relied on previously. Now, they've tied these tariffs to a finding that some countries are failing to prevent goods being produced with forced labor from entering international commerce. And that is a significant shift because it means that the U.S. Trade Representative can act under presidential direction to investigate and respond to these trade practices. And it is a much stronger legal foundation than the one that Mr. Trump was using before. But as you mentioned, it's likely to be challenged. Potential arguments could be that although this has been used before to impose tariffs, it's generally only been on an individual country or industry rather than this broad sweeping kind of global movement. And that is where I think the courts are going to try to challenge it because it hasn't been used in that way before. But it has been used in that smaller, more narrow way before, which does perhaps give it slightly more legal protection than how Donald Trump tried to do this in earlier iterations.
4: Foreign Affairs Minister Vivian Balakrishnan says Singapore made a case against U.S. tariffs as he met Secretary of State Marco Rubio on the sidelines of the ASEAN meetings in Manila.
3: I made the point quite categorically that the U.S. has a surplus, a trade surplus against us. In fact, it is growing. And on that basis, you know, there really is no technical or economic basis to impose tariffs upon us. I am trying to find a way to make the point that Singapore is not a target of the United States, not at all. But we also need to make sure we don't become collateral damage in the overall scheme in which tariffs are going to be raised by the United States with all its trading partners.
4: Singapore faces a 12.5% tariff following a U.S. investigation into whether its trading partners did enough to prevent the import of goods made with forced labor. Well, Singapore has said it does not condone forced labor in supply chains and has a comprehensive framework to combat such illegal practices. I'm Daniel Martin for Singapore Today. Headlines anytime on CNA 938 and at cna.asia. Good evening. You're tuned into Singapore Today and it's Asia Business. Coming up, I'll be speaking to Lee Suen from UOB and we'll be talking more about how Asian markets are performing today amid this new wave of U.S. tariffs that you've been hearing about in your news updates, of course. More on that just ahead on Asia Business. But let's take a look first and foremost at the latest numbers from the stock market. Singapore shares closed higher, the STI up 0.1% to 5,588 points. Looking at how some local shares performed, DBS has jumped 0.6% to $73.94. ST Engineering gained 0.9% to $10.60. Singtel dipped 1.6% to $4.39. The latest at the end of the trading week on the markets and economies across Asia. Joining me on this edition, Lee Suen from UOB, an economist there. Suen, welcome back. It's the end of the week. Let's talk, though, the beginning of next week, because that's when we're seeing a lot of the new tariffs kick in for major economies like China and India, and of course Singapore facing the 12.5% rate. How have Asian markets performed today amid this new wave of US tariffs targeting 60 trading partners?
5: So yes, Daniel, Asian markets have mostly declined today. suddenly reacting to the fresh round of US tariffs on these 60 trading partners on all most major economies, I would say, China, India, Japan, South Korea, even in Singapore, were affected. The new measures have certainly raised concerns about global trade growth and supply chains, already at a time where we are grappling with higher oil prices and geopolitical tensions. So if you look at the Asian markets, Japan was among the region's biggest losers. If you look at the Nikkei falling more than 2.7%, Chinese shares also came under pressure today, Daniel. The Shanghai Composite down around 1.6%. Hong Kong's Hang Seng Index declined by almost 1%. South Korea's Kospi saw even steeper declines of over 5.7%, with risk sentiment deteriorating across regional markets. Now, the concern, Daniel, is less about the immediate impact of the tariffs. I think it's more about what it signals for the global trading environment. We are worried that another escalation in trade barriers could weaken export demand, you know, slow investment, add all these uncertainty for businesses across Asia. And of course, Southeast Asian markets as well, they were hit, like Malaysia, Indonesia, and even here in Singapore, equities are all down in the red across the board.
4: I wonder whether, let's talk a little bit more about Chinese goods as well, because we're also seeing gold imports hitting a two-year high for June. What's driving that demand, and will that be a boon to China's overall long-term economic prospects in light of what we just discussed in terms of the impact of US tariffs?
5: So that is telling us, Daniel, you know, China gold imports reaching to a highest level in more than 2 years. I believe it was about, you know, up 173 tons in June. It's really telling us something important about both investor behavior and also broader economic sentiment in China. I think that reflects a combination of bargain hunting and continued demand for safe haven assets. I think many Chinese investors saw an opportunity to buy gold because gold prices had pulled back. But at the same time, with the property sector in China still under pressure and equity market returns remain sort of uneven, gold is continuing to look attractive as a store of value. As of whether or not this is positive for China's long-term economy, I think the signal is pretty mixed. On one hand, it shows that households still have savings, actively investing, so that's good. But on the other hand, if people are putting more money into gold, Daniel, that's also because they are cautious, you know, about property, stocks, the economic outlook. Then it all may also reflect a preference for wealth preservation over risk taking. So I think it's certainly supportive for the gold market, but not necessarily a sign of stronger economic sentiment going ahead.
4: Looking to Japan, core inflation up 1.6% in June, in addition to, you know, the trading figures that you've mentioned for the day for Japan. I wonder whether this is all painting a picture, because we also know central banks, Japan's central bank 2% target is still not being hit for a fifth straight month. What's going to happen for consumer inflation that'll potentially accelerate and bypass that target later this year as well?
5: Well, I think inflation could move back above the Bank of Japan's 2% target later this year, but that's not a certainty. If you look at the core inflation number for June, it picked up to 1.6% from 1.4%, but many of us actually expect further upward pressure from higher energy costs. Also, we're getting a weaker Japanese yen and rising producer prices that will eventually, you know, be passed on to consumers. Of course, that said, if you look at the details of the data released earlier today, it does suggest that underlying inflation in Japan remains fairly moderate. So we're not seeing yet broad-based price pressures across the economy. But I think the key variables to watch, Daniel, going forward will be energy prices, the Japanese yen. If oil prices remain elevated and the Japanese yen stays weak, then what this means is that imported inflation could then push headline as well as core inflation in Japan above the 2% later this year.
4: So China, Japan, and South Korea next, also in the news because market confidence there being impacted by the country's financial regulator, which has brought forward the implementation of those increased deposit requirements for retail investors to start trading in single stock leveraged ETFs. They've brought it forward to July 31st. What does that do to investor confidence? What are the signs we're seeing?
5: Well, we did talk about the South Korean markets being down very badly today, but I wouldn't say this has significantly damaged overall confidence in the South Korean markets. In fact, I think if you look at the regulator's decision, it appears to be addressing excessive speculation and volatility in very specific segment of the market. And of course, the authorities are sort of bringing forward a requirement for retail investors to maintain, I believe it's a 30 million won cash deposit before trading this product. So It's sort of an effort to curb risk-taking and protect investors. Well, in the near term, the tougher rules will definitely dampen trading activity, especially in these leveraged ETFs. But I think from a broader market perspective, some investors may actually view the move positively as it sort of demonstrates regulators' willingness to act against, you know, signs of overheating, excessive volatility, speculation. So I think sentiment may weaken among traders who actively use leverage, but I think the impact, Daniel, on overall market confidence is likely to be limited.
4: That's the Kospi. Let's talk next on Asia Business about oil, because we know that Houthi attacks on tankers in the Red Sea have been sparking concerns about the closure of a second shipping choke point. So in addition to the Hormuz Strait, this second strait that the Houthis did threaten to be able to close. What's that doing to shake up oil prices?
5: Yes, oil prices have suddenly reacted quite strongly to the latest developments. If you look at oil prices in Asian trading today, that they have eased actually, still on track for very substantial weekly gains, with markets worrying that these Houthi attacks on oil tankers in the Red Sea could threaten the second major shipping choke point after the Strait of Hormuz. So currently, as we speak, Daniel, if you look at Brent crude trading just below $100 a barrel, around $97 per barrel, but it was at a high of about $102 per barrel yesterday. And then if you look at the other benchmark, WTI crude, that is currently about $89 per barrel after highs of about $93 per barrel yesterday. So I think even with today's modest pullback, Brent is still up roughly about 13.5% for the week, WTI about 11%. So, you know, the market's concern is that if, you know, this Bab el-Mandeb Strait, which links the Red Sea to the Indian Ocean, that if that becomes significantly disrupted, then global oil shipments could then face bottlenecks at both ends of the region. That's why we are seeing the market react in this way, pricing in a larger geopolitical risk premium into oil prices.
4: Next up, let's talk back home, where this move by the US and this 12.5% tariff, and of course we heard Foreign Affairs Minister Vivian Balakrishnan talking quite emphatically about how he's trying to make it very clear to the US about our trade surplus and how we are not a target but shouldn't be collateral damage either. So that is ongoing in the world of economic and political trades and ties. But what are we seeing in terms of maybe, I don't know, select Singapore goods and whether or not they can export to the US and whether this will shake up near-term trade and economic prospects here?
5: Well, still ironing out a lot of details, as you rightly mentioned, Daniel, but I don't think this will derail Singapore's economy. It does create an additional headwind for trade. Now, the key point is that the 12.5% tariffs applies only to selected goods. Many major export categories such as semiconductors, certain electronics, pharmaceuticals, energy-related products still remain exempt. So, of course, the MTI has previously estimated that around one-third of domestic exports to the US could be affected. So if you look from a macroeconomic perspective, the direct impacts should still be manageable, I would say. The US is an important market for sure, but Singapore's exports are also highly diversified across Asia, also to Europe and other regions as well. And also in addition, many of Singapore's exports to the US are high value added products where demand may be less sensitive to price changes. So I think the bigger concern, again, it's really about the broader global backdrop. Now, if this signals another escalation in the US trade barriers affecting multiple economies, then, you know, because we are a very small and highly open economy, Singapore is then going to be affected as much by the indirect impact on global trade as by the direct tariff measures themselves.
4: Singapore shares closing higher for this end of the trading week. On this Friday, July 24th, STI is up 0.1% to 5,588. Winners, losers, and most traded stock for the day, Louise. Where would you say?
5: So among the day's gainers, DBS was one of the better performers, rising about 0.44%. UOB, OCBC also winners for the day. On the losing side, Jatin Macedon were among the biggest decliners, down about 0.7%. UOL and CD Developments are also under pressure. As for trading activity, CapitaLand Integrated Commercial was among the most actively traded counters on the market.
4: So, as we, you know, take a breather after an interesting trading week, some good days at the earlier part of this week, I would say. But where are we looking next week? What could be some of the big economic touch points and business and financial developments for investors to look out for?
5: So Daniel, next week is actually shaping up to be a very busy one for markets. Main focus on central banks, economic data. We have big tech earnings as well. Here at home, Monday, we'll get the release of MAS monetary policy statement along with the macroeconomic review. Our base case is for MAS to leave policy unchanged and maintain the current senior appreciation path. Then, of course, attention will then turn to the US Fed. Thursday, 2 a.m. Singapore time, where markets will be looking for clues on the interest rate outlook. Given all these rising oil prices, renewed trade tensions, we also have both the Bank of Japan and Bank of England due to announce their policy decisions the coming week as well. Quite intensive data releases coming out from the US. We have GDP growth, the Fed's preferred inflation. As I mentioned as well, corporate earnings will be in the spotlight given concerns about AI spending, tech valuations and consumer demand as well.
4: Actually, it sounds like we'll be very busy next week.
5: Definitely.
4: Okay, so we should enjoy our weekend. Have a great one, Suan.
5: Thanks, you too, Daniel.
4: Lee Suan, economist out of UOB, joining me on today's edition of Asia Business on Singapore Today, taking a look, of course, across some of the key Asian markets and economies. Thanks for joining us. I was like, just trying to pencil all that stuff that Suan mentioned in already. It'll take half an hour, no? Okay, woof. Okay, enjoy your Saturday, Sunday, everybody. Enjoy it. Look into the roads. Your latest traffic. There's accident on PIE to Tuas after Jalan Eunos with congestion till Bedok North Avenue 3. Avoid lanes 1 and 2. Heavy traffic, PIE to Tuas between the BKE and Thompson Road. KPE Tunnel specifically towards TPE. It's heavy between the PIE and the ECP. Heavy on the AYE to Tuas at Clemente Avenue 6. SLE to CTE, it's heavy between Mandai Avenue and Woodlands Avenue 2. PIE to Tuas, heavy between Stevens and Toa Payoh. And PIE to Changi, heavy between BKE and Bukit Timah Road. That's traffic.
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8: The move comes after the bank reported record net profit in the first quarter.
9: The new bonds differ from normal government bonds in a way that the money raised is for targeted purposes.
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6: 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It's a Singapore Today top story with Daniel Martin.
4: If you're planning over the weekend to pop into the shops, I think that's what a lot of people do, you know, get a bit of free aircon, walk around, stretch your legs, sometimes shop, just look at the prices, price compare. I know some of you, what you'll do is you look at the shelves, you see the prices of the thing that you want to buy, and then you open your phone and you find out how much it is online. Look, it's all part of the Singapore shopping experience, which is evolving and changing. But you might have to take one long-time department store brand off your list in future. And that's Metro. It is set to shutter its last two remaining brick-and-mortar department stores, located at Paragon and Causeway Point. They say they will continue the brick and mortar operations until the current leases expire. Now, this doesn't mean Metro as a brand is disappearing altogether. They have announced that they will continue in exploring different formats that might be smaller, more bespoke shopping experience. It might be a bigger presence in the online world. The name as a retailer will continue just in different forms, but it's had a nearly 70-year history in Singapore. And in case, fun fact for you, if you're wondering, like, hey, why is it called Metro? Like, why Metro? This was 70 years ago. There was no train station in Singapore because, you know, some parts of the world, famously, the train system is called the Metro, right? Well, apparently, the founder, Ong Jo Kim, an Indonesian entrepreneur, was a big movie fan. And, you know, in the days of, you know, 50, 60, 70, 80 years ago, some of the big studio names, there were fewer big Hollywood studios than there are now. One of the biggest ones was Metro-Goldwyn-Mayer, which is what, by the way, MGM stands for. So he took Metro from the Metro-Goldwyn-Mayer to be the name for this store, so that will be more recognizable by locals. Interesting fun fact there, but it is going the way of Yaohan, Emporium, and Sogo now. What separates the physical presence from the online presence, and also what does this mean about the shopping landscape in Singapore? Associate Professor Lau Kong Chin joining me, Head of Marketing Program for the Singapore University of Social Sciences School of Business. He starts off by talking to me a bit more about if department stores that do stick around, think your Tangs, your Isetan, they're still around, right, after a long history, would have they survived better because they upgraded? They made their goods a little bit more expensive. They brought the more expensive stuff. They didn't bring in the cheaper end stuff. Is that price point maybe something that's having an impact?
11: Generally, if you look globally, right, the departmental store format is declining,
4: yeah,
11: right?
4: Yeah.
11: And you mentioned is e-commerce, and I think they will likely be following the dinosaurs as we go along.
4: Yeah.
11: They are huge, right? And in Singapore, it costs a lot to rent a large floor space to run a departmental store business. If you look at the report by the Department of Statistics, every month you see almost negative growth in that area.
4: Wow.
11: It shows it's definitely declining. So I think it's a matter of time, right? We have seen brands like Robinson's gone off, right? You mentioned they were the place to go. But Robinson's is still in Singapore. Do you know that?
4: It is online mainly and from like
11: yes, they have evolved into online. Yeah. So they know that, you know, going their traditional way of renting a big, huge space for people to shop, it's no more viable. So they went online and they are still around. So I don't know. Metro is also online. Probably down the road, you will see them still existing in the online format and in specialty formats.
4: Correct. So the idea again of a more curated experience rather than a large space that has everything under one roof.
11: Exactly. So basically, you look at malls. Malls today are actually the departmental stores of the past.
4: Oh, that's a nice way to put it. Last time it used to be about the anchor tenant, but now the whole mall is the department store. Nice way to look at it.
11: Yeah. So we have gone mega, right? And that's how malls now have control, right? They control the tenant mix, and the tenant mix will define the brand mix and the experience.
4: Something that I found interesting is, so in my research for today's topic, we started reading about, you know, how department stores created this organizational pattern. So, you know, like how IKEA and Don Don Donki, they crafted this route where you're stuck. And once you go in, you have to go through the whole thing to come out, that kind of thing. That's very clever.
11: Exactly.
4: Very
11: exactly.
4: Unique. The department store, part of their appeal, apparently, one of their money earners was the beauty section and the fragrance section. And they curated and created this layout and this format that was very appealing to the consumer. The trials, the testers, the demo sections, and that was a big money earner for them. And then I started applying it to what I knew of. What was that one at City Hall? Was that Robinson's? Yeah, it was Robinson's. And I remember, that Robinson's, that beauty section was huge. And then when Robinson's left, you know what they replaced that whole area with? Individual stores of the individual beauty brands. So rather than being housed within the Robinson's, they're now doing direct sales to consumer. And I wonder whether that's another thing. If beauty was a big driver for department stores, and the brand started realizing, nope, I'd rather do it direct to consumer. I don't need to be under your umbrella anymore. Could it also be a changing dynamic in that regard? The brands don't need to rely on the department store anymore.
11: Well, you got a point there, Daniel. But then again, it's very costly for a brand to rent a place and hire people to run their business. Mm. So that was the benefit of department stores to many fragrances and beauty brands in the past, where they can go to the department store and, you know, get a space there and sell their brands. But if you go to the direction, you will incur the higher costs, right? And that's where smaller brands can't afford that. So the departure of department stores will also see a shakeup of brands that actually depend on a distributor or retailer to sell their products.
4: And that's what I fear. So the smaller brand loses out in that sense because they would have depended on the department store for the exposure and the presence. Where else? The aforementioned fragrance stores at City Hall, very expensive. They're the atas ones. They're like $300 a bottle, that kind of thing.
11: Yeah.
4: And I realized, like, oh no, are we entering a space where the brick and mortar stores...
11: Now you're Sephora. Now you're there Sephora. Is? There right? is. And Sephora has dominated that space for beauty and fragrance.
4: But again, that also there's right. a whole marketing there. You have to sign on with them. There are conditions to being under the brand.
11: Exactly.
4: So is the smaller brand going to lose out because only the big brands will survive to be able to be on brick and mortar? Where else the smaller brands will have to rely on e-commerce?
11: Well, you got a point there. So smaller brands are going e-commerce. The smaller brands are also dependent on a new animal that has have evolved. You know, you have specialty large scale stores that sell, but for each category. For instance, if you have sports apparel and equipment, you have JD Sports, for instance, right? Mm-hmm. Just focus on sports, right?
4: But like, isn't that interesting? That was the idea. The idea that I brought out of the department store was everything under one roof, therefore convenience. So no need to go to separate stores.
11: So they broke
4: but
11: it up.
4: Now it's right? like, oh, please, let's go back to the separate stores.
11: Yeah, so they broke it up, right? Everyone saw there's a niche. I broke it up and I make a huge category, right? So if you want toys, for instance, you go Toys R Us, right? You don't have to go to departmental store where you have limited number of toys. Yeah, it's there, but it's not there, right? If you want sports equipment, you go to departmental store. Maybe you have a few sports shoes, a few brands, but it's not there. So you go to JD Sports. Yeah, you have wide range, right? So that's where some of this evolution is happening in retail. People are learning from what the departmental stores have been doing. Take a cut of the category and build it up.
4: And the big malls are the new department stores. Fair point. And maybe that extends into the leasing strata as well, because they can't depend on a big anchor tenant anymore. The changing nature of shopping. This is a key point that we've been discussing. And of course, you know, shopping is not just some fun activity. It is a big part of Singapore's, you know, tourism identity that attracts a lot of tourists. It's a big part of what we do for social and leisure gatherings. And it has a long history in Singapore. Case in point, in case you're, you know, just like, oh, Metro closing. Okay, lah, next article. I mean, this has a long history in Singapore and quite a journey it's taken. I mean, like I said, it's over 70 years old. And do you know that it actually began Metro as a tiny shop house? Yes, it started in 1957 as a small little 250 square meter textile shop. It was at High Street and it sold fabrics for traditional sarong kebayas and cheongsams. And then, of course, the founder spun it off into a big trendsetter shopping destination in the 70s and 80s. Do you know it introduced major global brands to Singapore for the very first time? Things like Cartier, Burberry, Yves Saint Laurent, Givenchy, and even then the first Toys R Us. You betcha. You know, it's not the first end of an era for Metro. The brand did launch some big changes a couple of years past, but it does seem like the brick and mortar for now is no longer going to be an option after the leases expire at its last two locations. And that is, of course, going to be Paragon and Causeway Point. That's been today's edition of a Singapore Today top story. Think about that. When you're walking through the shops this weekend and you're enjoying a Saturday, Sunday, and you're going through a shopping center, think about the fact that there's a history there potentially in the shopping center that you're walking through, that it might have been a part of introducing new brands to Singapore or changing how shops are presented in Singapore. It's very, very interesting when you deep dive and think about it. That's today's top story.
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4: It's 6 p.m. Good evening, everybody. Thanks for joining me. Your news updates with Vi in a moment. And then on talk back, have you heard of Phantom Workers? No, I'm not talking about Hantu story. I'm instead describing a situation where a company might say they're employing such individuals, but they're not actually. And in fact, but they are using it as a means to even distribute CPF unknowingly sometimes, but knowingly most of the time, to individuals who don't work for them. Why would anybody do this? Why would a company do this? Coming up, 14 people have been arrested over an alleged phantom worker scheme. Investigators are looking into fraudulent CPF contributions and inflated foreign worker quotas. More on who's hiring phantom workers. And my question is, would you accept CPF payments for free? I know you'll say yes, la, but I'll speak to a lawyer to find out why you should say no. Okay, that's up next. But first up, the latest news.
18: Good evening. Employment claims and appeals increased by 10% last year compared to the year before. These are linked to job turnovers like wrongful dismissals, retrenchments and business closures. They went up to 3.44 per 1,000 employees last year from 3.12 per 1,000 employees in 2024. Salary and wrongful dismissal claims are the highest since 2019. Eng Hui Min is general manager of the Tripartite Alliance for Dispute Management.
19: Even though they are owed salary, they are a bit concerned about approaching TADEM or even MOM for help, because perhaps they want to maintain good relationship with the employers and they were hoping that the employers may be able to pay them the salaries at some point in time. But we actually do encourage claimants to come to us early.
18: Most claims and appeals were salary-related, followed by wrongful dismissal. Salary claims by foreign employees shot up by 11%. Wrongful dismissal claims by the same group increased 63%. 9 in 10 employees fully recovered their salaries with help from Tripartite Alliance for Dispute Management and the Employment Claims Tribunal. The total sum recovered rose by 16% to $22 million in 2025. This tracks with the highest number of salary claims lodged. CNA spoke to one anonymized claimant who went to mediation for her unpaid salaries.
26: First time, I was very nervous because I am not Singaporean or PR. I am currently holding the pass in Singapore. So when I filed the claim, because I worry maybe will affect anything in my future working or what, but they got explained to me like this one will not go to the court or what, then maybe it's don't have the record of them. If go to the court, then the court maybe will got the record.
18: Wrongful dismissal claims resolved at TADM were down 4%.

0: 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Ends 31st July.
1: Singapore, along with 15 other economies, is also subject to USTR's investigations under Section 301 into the Act's policies and practices relating to structural excess capacity and production in manufacturing sectors. The findings and proposed actions of this investigation have not been released. Still, one analyst told CNA that the higher tariffs could dent Singapore's competitiveness and trigger wider shifts in global supply chains. Dr. Deborah Elms is head of trade policy at Henrik Foundation.
2: There are some governments that have no tariffs as a result. They were not part of the 60 countries, and they then have a comparative advantage because they have zero tariffs on their products. And so it will be an interesting set of supply chain discussions within companies to think about not just what is your rate, but what is your rate compared to your competitors. And in some cases, you're better off, and in some cases, you are worse off.
1: The number of million-dollar public resale flats sold in Singapore jumped by nearly 20% in the second quarter. That's even as overall prices continued to fall, dipping by 0.3% in the same time period. Analysts say the split is driven by a growing supply of newer flats entering the resale market. Such flats aged 15 years or younger made up more than half of all million-dollar resale transactions in the quarter. Many were in mature estates such as Toa Payoh and Queenstown. Meantime, sales in the private residential property market increased by around 13% in the second quarter. That's despite a thinner supply of new project launches. Analysts say demand has shifted towards resale homes. Overall, prices rose by 0.5%, easing from 0.9% increase in the previous quarter. The increase was driven largely by the landed segment and projects in the core central region. Singapore's sovereign wealth fund GIC has posted a 3.4% 20-year annualized rolling real rate of return for its latest financial year, its lowest since 2020. But the investor says it is positioning itself for the next wave of growth by stepping up investments in areas like artificial intelligence. In this report, CNA's Beatrice Yap speaks with Song Seng Woon, economic advisor at SDAX.
3: Resilience through diversification. That's GIC's strategy for navigating today's uncertain markets. While this provides greater protection during downturns, the trade-off is more modest gains when markets rise.
4: Its 20-year annualized rate of return came in at 3.4%, down for the third straight year. Analysts say one reason is elevated inflation in recent years, and the outlook remains tough.
5: It will still be challenging, and we may still essentially see these low single digits real return over the next couple of years, or unless we start to see inflation drop off significantly, that we move from this higher block of 6 to 8% inflation to a lower block of 3% or below, which have been the historical norm.
4: Looking ahead, GIC says it's well positioned to capture long-term opportunities in areas like artificial intelligence. The firm has already invested in companies like Anthropic and across the value chain, from firms building AI-powered products to applications where the technology creates real economic value.
1: Hong Kong flag carrier Cathay Pacific will raise passenger and cargo fuel surcharges from the 1st of August, citing a sharp rise in jet fuel prices linked to renewed tensions in the Middle East. The passenger surcharge on long-haul routes from Hong Kong will increase by 41%, from around $123 to over $173 per sector. Charges on passenger flights to mainland China, South Asia and other destinations will also go up, along with cargo fuel surcharges. The airline says it will continue reviewing and adjusting fuel surcharges every 2 weeks as fuel prices remain volatile. And that's the news. Headlines anytime on CNA 938 and CNA.asia.
6: 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It's 9.5 minutes after

0: 6 p.m. on this Friday, July 24th. Talkback coming up and phantom workers and some people getting CPF when they don't, they're not even working for the company. And let's talk about why company directors would do this, okay? I mean, obviously it's criminal enterprise, lah. We'll talk to a lawyer about it. First up, though, two accidents on the road. One is on the PIE to Changi after Stevens Road, avoid lane one. The other is on the BKE to PIE. The accident at the KJE exit. Now, besides that, we've got heavy traffic warnings on the TPE to SLE between Punggol Road and Pasir Ris Drive 8. Heavy on the PIE to Changi between Thompson Road and Lorne. Heavy on the KJE to BKE at Choa Chu Kang Way exit. Heavy on the PIE to Changi between Bedok Reservoir and the KPE. Looking to your weather format next.
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0: On this Friday evening, going to be cloudy for tonight. Temperature range 24 to 32 degrees Celsius. Right now, as it stands, till about 7:30 p.m. NEA's Nowcast says consistently cloudy across the island. Now, tomorrow, thundery showers over many areas in the morning.
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4: She's my inspiration. She's my partner during good times and bad times. And we love each other until today, you know, and I love my children.
5: Coming home to each other really is more than just returning to a place itself. And it's knowing that having that joy to see my spouse 24/7 after work and having that feeling of unwavering presence beside me. I guess that is like a quiet reassurance for me that I'm truly safe and truly loved.
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0: Who's hiring phantom workers? And would you expect, or would you accept rather, CPF payments even though you don't work for a company? Okay, I know the second part, many of you be like, oh, go out free money. Look, I get it. But guess what? I've got a lawyer on board for today's edition who'll tell you all why no is the right answer. But this phantom workers thing, what's it all about? So the Ministry of Manpower has arrested 14 people over suspected employment offences involving phantom workers. Four company directors suspected of bringing in migrant workers through inflated foreign worker quotas. MOM is also investigating alleged fraudulent CPF contributions made to 139 phantom workers. They're saying the case may involve a criminal syndicate. Joining me on this edition, Singapore employment lawyer Jennifer Chee from Nia Gen and Tan LLC. Questioning today, who's hiring phantom workers? And would you accept CPF payments for no work done?
6: Have your say. It's Talkback with Daniel Martin. Call in 669 11938 or WhatsApp 963 11938.
0: Jennifer, welcome back to the show. Hi.
7: Hello, Daniel.
0: Thanks for joining us again. This concept of the phantom worker, before we go into some detail about it, I'm just curious, is this in the world of employment and labor laws, is this a new concept? Has this always been around, or are we just hearing about it now because it has like a new catchy name?
7: Oh, no, I think it's been around for a while, but it's becoming increasingly sophisticated and popular because generally everybody wants to come and work here. There's a combination of that, plus the fact that there are certain industries we know about who have chronic shortages of local labor, and they really, really need more foreign workers, like the construction industry.
0: So let's talk about it. What is the concept of inflating your number of workers, and even in paying out CPFs to people that don't work for you. Explain to us this whole scheme. What's going on?
7: Well, basically, the scheme exploits how Singapore's foreign worker quota system operates. The Ministry of Manpower calculates a company's entitlement to hire foreign workers, meaning the work permit and the S-Pass workers, based on its declared local headcount, which MOM in turn verifies through the company's CPF contribution records. So by paying CPF contributions, which can run up to about 37% of a nominal salary, that's far less than actually employing and paying a local person. For someone who never sets foot in the workplace, the company inflates its apparent local workforce and also buys itself room to bring in more foreign employees than it would otherwise be entitled to.
0: So spend money to make money? Sounds like a little bit. This is wild. I can't get economics and labor sometimes. It actually would cost the company less. They've done the math. If I paid out CPF to people who don't work for me and pretend that they work for me to inflate my local number, I can then hire more foreign workers and still, at the end of the day, save money.
7: Yes, it's stone cold math.
0: That does mean we're paying foreign labor significantly under, well, not good enough, no, I think.
7: Yeah, I agree. I agree. But, you know, just paying the CPF is super cheap compared to paying an actual salary. And it buys the right to bring in cheaper foreign labor than the law would allow.
0: Is it super cheap? Because we hear from some companies saying like, oh, I got paying CPF very hard, 30%. Like, so for some companies, it's cheap. For some companies, it's not. Interesting.
7: No. Actually, if you look at the math, right, basically, the ceiling for CPF now is $8,000 Singapore dollars. So the maximum contribution is $2,960. And that's for regular workers. If for those above 55, those above 55, they've got lower CPF contributions. There was one guy who was only receiving $175 a month.
0: Okay. See? So let's talk about who they're paying these CPFs. Too. These are people that don't work for them. Usually these kinds of companies, who do they find to pay? Is it local? And it doesn't have to be local specifically so that they can get that foreign worker quota?
7: Yes, it has to be either Singaporeans or Singapore permanent residents. And it may not even be people who know that they're involved. Because I don't know whether you recall just earlier in the beginning of July, the Singapore Land Authority disclosed a data security incident.
0: Yes.
7: So the names and the NRICs and the addresses of 70,000 people were compromised. Unfortunately, I was one of them. No. So
0: you went to check.
7: As long as you have, I got a letter from SLA. Oh. I was not very happy about it. Oh. I got a letter. They were nice. They sent me a letter to apologize and then to explain that it was IBM's fault. Mm. But do you know that you don't even have to agree for someone to give you CPF contributions? They just need your name and NRIC number, and they can put money in your CPF account.
0: So without you knowing, $100 might appear here and there. You think nothing of it.
7: Yes, because, you know, remember CPF stopped sending us letters about 10 years ago?
0: Yes.
7: Yes. And so now, if you want to find out about your CPF contributions, you have to log in. And you log in and you check it for yourself. But most people don't log in.
0: But isn't that risky for the company? Like, in the sense that can one individual receive CPFs from two different companies? Because if your permanent full-time employment will pay your CPF, can you receive from a second company? Isn't that going to send off a red flag?
7: Yes, you can.
0: Oh, you can.
7: No, you won't. You can. Mm. Because technically, in Singapore law, there is no limit to the number of employers a Singaporean or a Singaporean PR can have.
0: So no wonder you said it's getting more sophisticated. In the past, maybe a company director might find their friends, their families, and say, okay, like, I just transfer your money, you keep quiet, you don't do anything about it, you accept, maybe. But now, because of the digital age, this is how simply it can be done. A data leak can result in you receiving low sum payments and not realizing that you're abetting or helping a company do something criminal.
7: Yes, it's not always a lone boss trying to cut corners. MOM itself has flagged cases that really look like organized syndicates running shell companies and basically trafficking migrant workers behind a wall of phantom local employees.
0: That is something I want to pull a thread on a little bit more. But to my listeners, a reminder, let's talk a little bit about your experience and what you think about this idea of who's hiring phantom workers. We've got four company directors suspected of bringing in migrant workers through inflated foreign worker quotas. MOM has arrested 14 people overall over these suspected employment offences. Hello to one of our listeners, Jackie, who talked about, yes, the idea of getting work permits, especially in industries where locals don't want to work in. You say SMEs are doing it to reduce taxable profits as well. Good point there. That's also a key part, isn't it, Jennifer?
7: Yes, it is, because payment of CPF is a taxable deduction against corporate income tax.
0: And the savings are significant for the company, even in this case, what, 139 phantom workers only in this case?
7: It's amazing. Amazing savings for over 139 workers.
0: Great point there, Jackie. Thanks for sending that across. Let's talk about the criminal syndicate element. Explain to us this added component here.
7: Basically, a syndicate can say to foreign employees who want to come to Singapore to work, hey, I can get you into Singapore. You give me this cash, I will get you a job in Singapore. I will get you your work permit or your S-Pass, guaranteed.
0: And then you come in under the auspices of being a worker for that company, but you have nothing to do with it and you never set foot in it and you're there for other purposes.
7: Yes. So what these other purposes are, there's a whole spectrum. I guess we can imagine one or two scenarios, but it's a very, you see, once you have someone in Singapore doing their own thing, it's basically the sky's the limit.
0: Yeah. And they are still on record and still being paid on a monthly basis by this shell company or specific whatever company it is.
7: Well, that's the interesting part, because Ministry of Manpower doesn't normally check that worker's bank account, right? The worker doesn't have to even be paid in Singapore. They can have their salary, so-called salary, remitted to them in their foreign bank account. So there's no way to check if this worker is actually being paid. And we're talking about the foreign worker here, right? Yeah. The foreign worker may not actually be paid. The foreign worker may just be paying the so-called employer for the privilege of having a S-Pass or a work permit
0: obtained
7: for them. Yes.
0: There's no
7: to do whatever it is they want to do here.
0: 1 year checks, 2 year checks, that kind of thing. There's none of that to see whether this S-Pass holder is still being employed in a meaningful, productive way.
7: At a point of renewal, MOM may say, can I see a copy of your employment contract? Can I see your bank account that shows that you have been receiving salary from this employer? So it's a annual or biannual type of situation where MOM will actually interface with the foreign worker to check these things. MOM does not check on a monthly basis whether this person receives a salary.
0: Going to our WhatsApps again, 9631198. One of my listeners asking, if you knowingly accept these payments from the company, are you criminally liable? Jennifer? For example, the CPF payouts that we talked about.
7: Oh, yes. Basically, if you receive the money, lending your name, it's not a harmless favor. It's not getting money for free. It's abetment. Under Singapore law, an abettor can face exactly the same punishment as the director who dreamed up the whole scheme, up to 2 years in jail.
0: That's a good question. Thank you to my listener who sent that across. Let me develop that a little bit more. Let's say it is just appearing in your account. Like you said, all they need is your name and NRIC number. Do you have to prove that you're not abetting?
7: You don't have to prove you're not abetting. But if you see, if you happen to check, and most people happen to check when they are renewing their mortgage or, you know, they are buying a new home, they will actually have to print out 3 years worth of CPF returns. And I just took a quick look, actually, before this. The name of the employer clearly appears against each one of the payments.
0: Good. It's not some random code like in your bank account. That's what I hate about bank statements, by the way. You get some random codes representing the merchant and you can't link it to the store or the shop. But in the CPF, it's not some code. It is the name of the employer, yeah?
7: Absolutely, the full name.
0: Mm. And anyway, if you've got more than one on there, you know something wrong already, lah, for most people.
7: You will.
0: Yeah.
7: Yes. So if you look at it and you see it and you see that you've been getting money from someone that you have no clue who that person is, you can't say, okay, keep quiet and I don't know it was illegal. That is a terribly weak shield. Terribly weak. You have to say, or be able to say, I didn't know my identity was even being used.
0: Yeah.
7: And I reported it the moment I found out. That is what can actually help as a defense.
0: Hmm. But I can imagine some of my listeners, their gears turning in their head now. But they're like, but how are they going to prove that I know? I can just say that I never saw it.
7: You can. You can say you never saw it because of the fact that nobody is obliged to check their CPF account statements on a regular basis, especially since we're not even getting them mailed to our house anymore.
0: Granted, you can check your login details, how many times you logged in per year, that kind of stuff, but there's no way to prove that you clicked on and specifically saw this contribution.
7: True. So I guess the easiest or the low-hanging fruit is if you just applied for a remortgage of the house and you had to cough up 3 years' worth of returns, they will say, well, you definitely had it in your face. And if you look at how big the font is when you actually print out your CPF statement, it's massive. The font is massive. No one can miss it.
0: Yeah. Final point I want to pull the thread on is you talked about the idea of foreign workers sometimes, because of this scheme, being in a way trafficked and trapped into employment. How is the Phantom Worker Scheme doing that or contributing to that?
7: The Phantom Worker Scheme allows people to come into Singapore and they may not know that they're in Singapore working for Company A, because the submission of the application for a work pass is done by the so-called employer. It's not done by the employee. So they could be told that you're here working for this particular company, and this is what you have to do. Mm. They may not actually know that that's not their real employer on record.
0: Mm. So the person might come in under auspices of, working for this restaurant as a server or in the kitchen, but end up actually being forced and stuck to work in, a massage parlor or something illicit.
7: Yes, it's possible.
0: It's been used in that way. Thank you to our listeners. Final question I'm going to end off. Jennifer, this person's asking, is there no cross-referencing that's happening? How can you pay out CPF to someone you say is your employee, but they're not also checking to make sure that they are actually your employee? Okay, let's talk about that. Is the individual on record also as your employee, or is it just a CPF payment? Let's just clarify that first.
7: I think it's possible, like you receive an invitation on Telegram to say, okay, easy money, we need some details and then we will employ you, but you will work from home.
0: Yeah.
7: And then you do that, you get it. You could even get an employment contract. So easy to print out and generate nowadays,
0: yeah.
7: A short form employment contract. And then no one bothers to call you to do anything. And then you just keep getting money every month. You may not actually think that you're an employee, or you may think you are an employee, but you just don't have much to do because, the company doesn't have much business.
0: That's on the end user, our individual side. On the other side, what about, I think also the listener means like the company. Does the company not have to prove that this person is your employee in some ways? Or are they just paying CPFs to these phantom workers, but do they also have on record, my company list of employees includes this individual?
7: They could have it on record. So far, the only formal record would be the CPF returns.
0: So CPF return is the formal record. There's nothing to cross-reference against, in other words.
7: There's nothing to cross-reference. We don't have like a public registry that sets out the list of all the employees of a company. This is something that Ministry of Manpower would be able to verify through CPF returns and through its applications for work passes.
0: From a legal perspective, would that help you to have an ability to cross-reference against official list of employees? Would that make it easier to, prosecute or to prove somebody is guilty or liable?
7: Yes, but that would be something that MOM has already got in its own records. We don't need this to be on public record.
0: Ah, I see. Okay, understood. Okay, so the problem will continue to get more sophisticated And unfortunately, some of you might be receiving payments that you're not even aware of. So Jennifer has reminded us all to be more diligent about logging into our CPF accounts, checking, looking to see whether you're receiving payments unbeknownst to you, as small as it might be. The company would be well listed out there. Hiring of phantom workers and whether you'd accept CPF payments for free. That's been my topic with Singapore employment lawyer Jennifer Chee from Nyat Gen and Tan LLC. And thank you to our listeners for your questions.
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0: Time for some news headlines. Good evening, everybody. Thanks for joining me, Daniel Martin, right here on Singapore Today. The U.S. has imposed a new round of tariffs on 60 trading partners. They replace a 10% global duty that expired today. Countries with laws to combat forced labor face a 10% levy, while those without will be hit with a 12.5% tariff. Well, here in Asia, China, Japan, South Korea, Singapore, the Philippines, Vietnam, and Thailand face the higher duty. India, Pakistan, Indonesia, Malaysia, Sri Lanka, Bangladesh, and Cambodia will be given the 10% rate. Goods including steel, aluminium, automobiles, and parts won't be subject to the new measure, as they are covered by separate national security tariffs. Food, fertilizer, energy, and agricultural products are exempt from Washington, D.C. Kate Fisher tells us whether the new tariffs can withstand the legal challenges.
12: This is a slightly stronger legal basis than the way Donald Trump previously tried to introduce tariffs. They're being imposed primarily under Section 301 of the 1974 Trade Act, rather than the International Emergency Economic Powers Act that the Trump administration relied on previously. Now, they've tied these tariffs to a finding that some countries are failing to prevent goods being produced with forced labor from entering international commerce. And that is a significant shift because it means that the U.S. Trade Representative can act under presidential direction to investigate and respond to these trade practices. And it is a much stronger legal foundation than the one that Mr. Trump was using before. But as you mentioned, it's likely to be challenged. Potential arguments could be that although this has been used before to impose tariffs, it's generally only been on an individual country or industry rather than this broad sweeping kind of global movement. And that is where I think the courts are going to try to challenge it because it hasn't been used in that way before. But it has been used in that smaller, more narrow way before, which does perhaps give it slightly more legal protection than how Donald Trump tried to do this in earlier iterations.
0: Foreign Affairs Minister Vivian Balakrishnan says Singapore made a case against U.S. tariffs as he met Secretary of State Marco Rubio on the sidelines of the ASEAN meetings in Manila.
13: I made a point quite categorically that the U.S. has a surplus, a trade surplus against us. In fact, it is growing. And on that basis, you know, there really is no technical or economic basis to impose tariffs upon us. I am trying to find a way to make the point that Singapore is not a target of the United States. Not at all. But we also need to make sure we don't become collateral damage in the overall scheme in which tariffs are going to be raised by the United States with all its trading partners.
0: Singapore faces a 12.5% tariff following a U.S. investigation into whether its trading partners did enough to prevent the import of goods made with forced labor. Singapore has said it does not condone forced labor in supply chains and has a comprehensive framework to combat such illegal practices. I'm Daniel Martin for Singapore Today. Headlines anytime on CNA 938 and at cna.asia. Let's talk traffic. Good Friday evening, everybody. It's 6:35. On the list right now, I've got details and reports of an accident on the KPE to ECP after Tampines Road. Avoid lane 1. Breakdown, Marina Coastal Expressway towards ECP after Central Boulevard. Breakdown as well, PIA to Tuas after Adam Road. Avoid lane 2. Next up, heavy traffic warnings on the SLE to BKE between Mandai Road and Yishun. Heavy as well on the AYE to MCE between Lower Delta Road and Bona Vista. On Asia Business, let's talk about how the end of the trading week fared for Asian economies. Particular spotlight and focus on what have been hit hardest by some of the latest developments. More on that as I speak to Lee Suan, economist from UOB, in a moment. But first up, onto the stock market, where Singapore shares closed higher. The STI up 0.1% to 5,588 points. Looking next at some local shares, I'm getting DBS, jumped 0.6%, that is, to $73.94. Looking to ST Engineering, which gained 0.9% to $10.60, whilst I'm seeing Singtel dipped 1.6% to $4.39. On Asia Business, let's check in on how some of our major economies have done across Asia. This new wave of US tariffs targeting 60 trading partners impacting major economies like China and India. Here's Lee Suan, economist from UOB.
14: Asian markets have mostly declined today, certainly reacting to the fresh round of US tariffs on the 60 trading partners on all most major economies, I would say, China, India, Japan, South Korea, even in Singapore, were affected. The new measures have certainly raised concerns about global trade growth and supply chains, already at a time where we are grappling with higher oil prices and geopolitical tensions. So if you look at the Asian markets, Japan was among the region's biggest losers. If you look at the Nikkei falling more than 2.7%, Chinese shares also came under pressure today, Daniel. The Shanghai Composite down around 1.6%. Hong Kong's Hang Seng Index declined by almost 1%. South Korea's Kospi saw even steeper declines of over 5.7%, with risk sentiment deteriorating across regional markets. Now, the concern, Daniel, is less about the immediate impact of the tariffs. I think it's more about what it signals for the global trading environment. We are worried that another escalation in trade barriers could weaken export demand, you know, slow investment, add all these uncertainty for businesses across Asia. And of course, Southeast Asian markets as well, they were hit, like Malaysia, Indonesia, and even here in Singapore, equities are all down in the red across the board.
0: I wonder whether, let's talk a little bit more about Chinese goods as well, because we're also seeing gold imports hitting a two-year high for June. What's driving that demand, and will that be a boon to China's overall long-term economic prospects in light of what we just discussed in terms of the impact of US tariffs?
14: So that is telling us, Daniel, you know, China gold imports reaching to a highest level in more than 2 years. I believe it was about, you know, up 173 tons in June. It's really telling us something important about both investor behavior and also broader economic sentiment in China. I think that reflects a combination of bargain hunting and continued demand for safe haven assets. I think many Chinese investors saw an opportunity to buy gold because gold prices had pulled back. But at the same time, with the property sector in China still under pressure and equity market returns remain sort of uneven, gold is continuing to look attractive as a store of value. As of whether or not this is positive for China's long-term economy, I think the signal is pretty mixed. On one hand, it shows that households still have savings, actively investing, so that's good. But on the other hand, if people are putting more money into gold, Daniel, that's also because they are cautious, you know, about property, stocks, the economic outlook. Then it may also reflect a preference for wealth preservation over risk taking. So I think it's certainly supportive for the gold market, but not necessarily a sign of stronger economic sentiment going ahead.
0: Looking to Japan, core inflation up 1.6% in June, in addition to, you know, the trading figures that you've mentioned for the day for Japan. I wonder whether this is all painting a picture, because we also know central banks, Japan's central bank 2% target is still not being hit for a fifth straight month. What's going to happen for consumer inflation that'll potentially accelerate and bypass that target later this year as well?
14: Well, I think inflation could move back above the Bank of Japan's 2% target later this year, but that's not a certainty. If you look at the core inflation number for June, it picked up to 1.6% from 1.4%, but many of us actually expect further upward pressure from higher energy costs. Also, we're getting a weaker Japanese yen and rising producer prices that will eventually, you know, be passed on to consumers. Of course, that said, if you look at the details of the data released earlier today, it does suggest that underlying inflation in Japan remains fairly moderate. So we're not seeing yet broad-based price pressures across the economy. But I think the key variables to watch, Daniel, going forward will be energy prices, the Japanese yen. If oil prices remain elevated and the Japanese yen stays weak, then what this means is that imported inflation could then push headline as well as core inflation in Japan above the 2% later this year.
0: Lisa Wen, economist out of UOB, joining me on today's edition of Asia Business on Singapore Today, taking a look, of course, across some of the key Asian markets and economies. Thanks for joining us.
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0: So when you come to being a small business owner, some of you might think you want to start small. Maybe you might open up in the heartlands, for example. And I'm seeing a lot of new stores opening up in the heartlands, young entrepreneurs, young businesses, models, changing, I guess, from their parents' generation and trying new things, right? And new services, maybe even renting smaller spaces to try and create that new business revenue stream. But going forward, it's not just the challenges in terms of rental or e-commerce that you might have to deal with, might also have to deal with whether or not you're making use of AI. And let's think about it. Another big challenge coming to Singapore is the RTS, yeah? When the Johor Bahru Singapore Rapid Transit System link opens up, there has been a recent study showing that a lot of monies might be shifting out of Singapore. It might shift consumer spending across the causeway. So I think if you're one of those merchants, particularly in the Woodlands Northeast area, this could be something that you need to lean on. And that is Singapore's Heartland Enterprise Summit that just concluded. MOS Jasmine Lau spoke and also talked about the idea of digital transformation that could help your traditional family business take on new customers and added dimensions. Now, I'm not just talking about getting online or having a Facebook page or something like that. No, AI in terms of helping you deal with cost issues, with labor issues, with marketing options, with stocking, with how to lay out your tables, how to create new inventory. Think about it, the AI tool for the family merchant could become the consultant you never had, the expert advice that you were not able to afford from a consultant. That may mean that consultants are out of business in future potentially or have challenges, but that's another Singapore Today top story for another day. Let's talk about this particular program, which is going to be part of the National AI Impact Program, of course. I got a chance to speak to Andy Hoon, Vice President of the Federation of Merchants Associations. And he talks to me about this concept of why especially our heartland merchants have to adopt AI. But the problem is whether or not the means are there.
1: Actually, why do I think this is the right time? It's also probably because I think with just a phone and an app, actually AI has been like more and more accessible and practical as than before. We also wanted to show to the heartland merchants that AI isn't just for just big or large companies, but then it can also help like small businesses, saving time, improve customers' engagement, and even operate more efficiently. I think now is definitely the right time to equip them with the knowledge, the confidence to start their digital transformation journey.
0: It is indeed. If it wasn't a year ago, it's now, that's for sure. So we know that the summit is going to be talking about things like marketing and branding. Give me an example, operationalize it for my listener. How would AI help a heartland merchant or business better do this marketing or branding?
1: Actually, if you were to ask me, right, I think every heartland businesses has a unique story. And I think AI can actually help like merchants create like social media content, unique sample, marketing material. Whereas you understand if you were to like hire an in-house or even outsource marketing, I think it's going to be very costly. So I think with the AI, and also better understanding of what customers are looking for, I think this allowed the merchants to communicate more effectively while keeping the authenticity and personal touch that customers value.
0: Now, here's the thing. Our heartland merchants have been through quite an acceleration in the last couple of years. Maybe most would notice it ever since COVID. You know, first we started seeing, you know, the CDC vouchers and the app that would help them and the cashless payments that started being accepted. And then, of course, the ongoing push to take advantage of social media and marketing opportunities online and to be present in the online world. AI adoption. How are we going to also sell this to the heartland merchant? This is something the summit is putting some focus on. Tell me how we can do this.
1: I think if you were to ask me about this regards to the AI,
0: how do we drive adoption?
1: Actually, if you were to look at like AI, the implication, the support that we can get from AI, not just like creating like social media content, like creating like new products. And even if you were to classify and put it into like four different languages, you can all do that. And I think because of the cost involved, I think if you were to like get AI to come into the picture to like to create different proposal on or even different ideas, I think AI are able to do that compared to you need a group of people to do that. And I think most of the heartland merchants, they are like one man show or one leg kicking. So actually for them, I think if they were to be to able to use AI, I think it will save costs, save time, and also be more effective also.
0: Agreed. But how do we drive that adoption? There are so we know that the summit is planning to put succession planning alongside AI adoption. Let's talk about how we can drive that together, because there are so many AI platforms out there. There are new skill sets that need to be learned and employed as well. I worry that unlike other aspects where they can see the direct benefit, whether it's cashless payment, whether it's the CDC vouchers, whether it's social media that increases their brand positioning, when it comes to adoption of AI, where there might be so many different new skills and hurdles to overcome, I worry that adoption is going to be challenging to push ahead.
1: I think actually for me, what I think that I think the biggest barriers for AI probably are awareness, confidence, and time. I think many merchants are not so sure where to begin or to even think that AI is complicated or costly.
0: Yep.
1: But then that's why I think education and practical guidance are so important. I think in FMBS, I think because of our platform, together with HECS, I think we are able to like to support them through like government grants and support. I think that's at some point, I think FMBS are most willing to support.
0: There is, of course, a range and a variety of heartland merchants and small and micro businesses in the heartlands. I wonder, beyond the idea of the marketing aspect that we talked about and the publicity aspect, let's talk about how else AI can help heartland businesses remain competitive in this AI age. What are some of the other key things after we initially start with the marketing and the publicity aspect and perhaps the productivity? What is the key focus?
1: I think the merchant not only can use AI not just to do this social media. I think it can also help to like create like promotional like flyers, respond to like common customers' inquiries or even their queries, and also translate content into different language, analyze sales trends. I think these are very, very practical tools that can save time and also support daily operations. I think even for myself, I think I'm managing a three-generation coffee shop business. So actually, I use it as an analysis for my P&L. So I think if you were to look at AI, right, AI is not to me, it's a very important tool to save my time and save my cost and yet be very efficient as well.
0: I agree. The marketing trends, it's like having access to an expert with the right prompts, with the right shaping of it. It means you could decide whether or not, okay, is this the season to have stock and supply of this? Is looking at my sales figures, should I consider the amounts that I'm ordering for that product as well? It could help you diversify your stock. It could help you create new opportunities. It could help you reduce orderings of products and services that might be underserved in your community that you didn't have the metrics on before, but maybe now you do have with this expert. But to create that expert, to create that tool, are we going to have to support our retailers as well, the same way that we've been supporting our office workers? So we've been hearing about, you know, approaches where there might be free membership with certain AI platforms. If you go for a course, the government has rolled out those features and things like that. We've realized, like, you know, membership and paid subscriptions are going to be very important. You can only go so far with the free versions. You know what I mean? Are we going to have to support in that way as well for our heartland merchants?
1: Actually, I feel that to me, what is the most important value to me in AI? Actually, it not only like save my time, my cost, but then I think people must realize that actually, even the subscribed fee, I think $20 or $30, I think to me, it's one of the best investment I think I have made for the past few years. Actually, if I would have think that if I were to like do my business analysis, my costing, my even my social media content, I would think that for For merely just $30, I think it's one of the best investment I have made. I think in terms of the I think government side, I think I also hope that government will come up with some scheme to support the local merchants as well, the heartland merchants as well.
0: Thank you to Andy Hoon, Vice President of the Federation of Merchants Association, talking to me a little bit more about what was announced at the recent Singapore Heartland Enterprise Summit. And that, of course, saw the coming together of merchants, hawkers, businesses, your family heartland merchants that you are supporting, I hope, very well with your spending dollar. But of course, if that is something that you're worried about dying in terms of, you know, the challenges from AI, well, that's where this new AI outreach program hopefully will step in and try and plug some of those gaps. Getting expert advice and help for our merchants through AI. But there are challenges. There are obstacles. There are, you know, will the take-up rate be high? Is there going to be a technical gap? Is this program going to help bridge and cover those? I do hope so, particularly in light of the fact that our heartland merchants are facing growing challenges. Everything from trade issues, tariffs, the idea of rent. The RTS link is set to send more money across the causeway as Singaporeans start going there easily. So the idea of tackling that or plugging those problems with a free consultant that works for you in the form of AI. Is that something that our heartland merchants need more help with? I hope this has sparked something in your mind as an entrepreneur, as a business owner, or maybe an investor. This has been Singapore Today's Top Story. I am Daniel Martin. Thank you for joining me.
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12: Hello, good evening. Thank you for joining me. If you're just tuning in, welcome aboard. It's Singapore Today, helping you get home with the stories you need to know. But let me ask you, just out of curiosity, are y'all like sick of hearing about AI and all? Like, almost every story, almost every topic nowadays has been impacted by AI. And the truth of the matter is, yes, you may be sick of hearing about it, but it also tells you the extent and quantum of change that is rapidly happening. It's even changing the way doctors perform certain medical procedures. And coming up, I'm going to find out how AI-assisted colonoscopies could help make what is already the gold standard for screening for and protecting against, screening for and preventing colorectal cancer. Colonoscopy, already a very powerful tool. How could AI-assisted colonoscopies be even more effective? More on that just ahead on today's Health Matters. But first up, your latest news. It's 7 p.m. Here's Vi.
13: Good evening. Employment claims and appeals increased by 10% last year compared to the year before. These are linked to job turnovers like wrongful dismissals, retrenchments and business closures. They went up 3.44 per 1,000 employees last year from 3.12 per 1,000 employees in 2024. Salary and wrongful dismissal claims are the highest since 2019. Ng Hui Min is general manager of the Tripartite Alliance for Dispute Management.
14: Even though they are owed salary, they are a bit concerned about approaching TADEM or even MOM for help because perhaps they want to maintain good relationship with the employers and they were hoping that the employers may be able to pay them the salaries at some point in time. But we actually do encourage claimants to come to us early.
13: Most claims and appeals were salary-related, following by wrongful dismissal. Salary claims by foreign employees shot by 11%. Wrongful dismissal claims by the same group increased 63%. 9 in 10 employees fully recovered their salaries with help from the Tripartite Alliance for Dispute Management and the Employment Claims Tribunal. The total sum recovered rose by 16% to $22 million in 2025. This tracks with the higher number of salary claims lodged. CNA spoke to one anonymized claimant who went to mediation for her unpaid salaries.
6: First time, I very nervous because I am not Singaporean or PR. I am currently holding the pass in Singapore. So when I filed the claim, because I worry maybe it will affect anything in my future working or what, but they got explained to me like this one will not go to the court or what, then maybe it's don't have the record of them. If go to the court, then the court maybe will got the record.
13: Wrongful dismissal claims resolved at TADM were down 4 percentage points to 67% in 2025. The organisation says it's within a stable range. They add that mediation is effective. The Manpower Ministry says it maintains a strong enforcement presence. It has also stepped up monitoring of sectors and firms at risk to address the claims. Employers and employees will also be educated on their rights and obligations. About a third of Singapore's domestic exports will be hit by 12.5% US tariff from today. This comes after the United States concluded that the country does not have sufficient measures to block imports produced wholly or in part with forced labor. The Trade and Industry Ministry says it will continue to engage with the US Trade Office to explore options. More details on how the tariff will be implemented will be shared when ready. MTI adds that Singapore does not condone the use of forced labour and has a good track record against such illegal practices. Singapore, along with 15 other economies, is also subjected to USTR's investigations under Section 301 into the Act's policies and practices related to structural excess capacity and production in manufacturing sectors. The findings and proposed actions of this investigation have not been released. Still, one analyst told CNA that the higher tariffs could dent Singapore's competitiveness and trigger wider shifts in global supply chains. Here's Dr. Deborah Elms, head of trade policy at Hinrich Foundation.
15: There are some governments that have no tariffs as a result. They were not part of the 60 countries, and they then have a comparative advantage because they have zero tariffs on their products. And so it will be an interesting set of supply

0: 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Ends 31st July.
1: In the previous quarter. The increase was also driven largely by the landed segment and projects in the core central region. Singapore's Sovereign Wealth Fund, GIC, has posted a 3.4% 20-year annualized rolling real rate of return for its latest financial year, its lowest since 2020. But the investor says it is positioning itself for the next wave of growth by stepping up investments in areas like artificial intelligence. In this report, CNA's Beatrice Yap speaks with Song Seng Woon, economic advisor at SDAX.
2: Resilience through diversification. That's GIC's strategy for navigating today's uncertain markets. While this provides greater protection during downturns, the trade-off is more modest gains when markets rise.
3: Its 20-year annualized rate of return came in at 3.4%, down for the third straight year. Analysts say one reason is elevated inflation in recent years, and the outlook remains tough.
4: It will still be challenging, and we may still essentially see these low single digits real return over the next couple of years, or unless we start to see inflation drop off significantly, that we move from this higher block of 6 to 8% inflation to a lower block of 3% or below, which have been the historical norm.
3: Looking ahead, GIC says it's well positioned to capture long-term opportunities in areas like artificial intelligence. The firm has already invested in companies like Anthropic and across the value chain, from firms building AI-powered products to applications where the technology creates real economic value.
1: Maritime security concerns from the Strait of Hormuz to the South China Sea are at the forefront of discussions at this week's ASEAN meetings in the Philippines. Other issues such as energy, food and the Myanmar crisis were also addressed by the top diplomats of the bloc and its partners. CNA's Leong Wai Kit with this report featuring U.S. Secretary of State Marco Rubio.
5: Fresh clashes in the Middle East broke out ahead of the week-long series of ASEAN meetings in Manila. And a day before the meeting started, the Philippines and China accused each other of starting this confrontation near the disputed Second Thomas Shoal in the South China Sea. Days later, Scarborough Shoal came under the spotlight. China claimed Philippine vessels invaded into its waters. The Philippines accused China Coast Guard of spraying water cannon at its vessels. Earlier, the bloc's foreign ministers expressed serious concern over the increasingly volatile situation in the Strait of Hormuz, which, while geographically further from the region, is not just diplomatically close, but also economically significant to it.
6: Iran demands the right, which they do not have under any existing legal mechanism, to control the transit of traffic through the Straits of Hormuz. And if we create a precedent in the Middle East, where a nation state can decide that they are going to control an international waterway, charge a toll, and if you don't pay them, blow up your ships, we have created a very dangerous precedent, which will repeat itself in other parts of the world, including in this region.
5: Singapore Foreign Minister Vivian Balakrishnan said the recent escalation in the Strait of Hormuz, including attacks on Saudi tankers in the Red Sea, was one central concern at the ASEAN meetings.
1: And that's the news. 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
7: Time to talk roads. Good evening, everybody. It's coming up on 10 minutes past 7 p.m. It's a Friday, July 24th. And on the way home, you might encounter delays due to a breakdown that's occurred on the PIA to Tuas. It's off to Pioneer Road North. There's also news coming in of an accident that's been spotted on the PIE to Changi. It's after Lorne Road. Next up, heavy conditions, ECP to the city between Bedok South Avenue 1 and Changi. And it is heavy on Bukit Timah Road towards the city between the CTE and Chancery Lane.
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0: Cloudy conditions for tonight. Temperature range for the day, that's going to be 24 to 32. And there's going to be some wet weather tomorrow as well. If you want to sleep in on a Saturday morning, thundery showers over many areas in the morning, according to the Met Services right now. Speaking of right now, set to remain cloudy till at least 9 p.m.
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0: Welcome in to Health Matters right here on CNA 938. So good to have you on board, everybody. Let's talk about the colonoscopy, a very powerful tool when it comes to preventing colorectal cancer. Because not only is it a screening option, if the doctor sees polyps, they're also able to remove those polyps. And those polyps could develop into colorectal cancer in future. So it's both something that's a screening and a treatment all in one, in just one sitting. Now, the colonoscopy is also advancing. Not only is it going to rely on the eyes of the doctor, we're going to see the advent of AI-assisted colonoscopies. It's already happening. Let's learn about how that could go leaps and bounds towards helping lower those numbers of colorectal cancer, which is a top cancer in Singapore and around the world. Dr. Melvin Lux, Medical Director of Pan Asia Surgery Group. I started off by asking him more about what the procedure entails.
3: Colonoscopy is a very simple medical procedure. We put you under sedation for about maybe half an hour or so. When once you are asleep, we put a flexible telescope up from your bottom to check the entire colon. We visually inspect every part of the colon. If we find any small little polyps, we remove them at the same time. And as you have mentioned, this is the most important part of the colonoscopy. Detecting polyps, which may be precancerous, removing them before they become cancer can virtually eliminate the risk of you getting colorectal cancer.
0: Exactly, but it's also about knowing who should be going for it and how often one should be going for it, right? What do we know as the advice?
3: Yes, I think the advice is quite based on a lot of evidence that polyps start to grow when we approach the age of 40 or so. This is because our cells get older, they're more prone to genetic accidents that leads to mutations in cells and that causes a precancerous polyps called adenomas. So once we get to the age of 40 or so, we start to develop these polyps. So everyone should go for one from the age of 45 to 50 onwards. And if you've gone for one, you should be clear for the next 5 years. So regardless of whether you have a family history of cancer, regardless of whether you have symptoms or not, you should be going for a colonoscopy just for screening. And it's probably the most important medical test or screening procedure that you can think for yourself, that you can go for yourself.
0: Anyone, male, female, whether or not there's a history in the family, you're over the age of 40s, talk to your doctor about when to start scheduling one, and it clears you for 5 years after that as well. Very good to have that general advice. So now it's a lot easier. I clearly went too early. I'm 42, but I've already done mine. So that's interesting. I'm curious, though, why are we seeing such high rates of colorectal cancer? Why the leading cause of cancer death in Singapore?
3: It's partly familial or genetic in people who have family history. But in the majority of patients, they do not have any history at all. And this is due to our lifestyle, the diet we eat, and also obesity contributes, smoking contributes as well. So living a kind of a developed world lifestyle increases the risk of colorectal cancer, decrease in the amount of fiber you take, increase in meat and processed meat. All these are carcinogenic for the colon.
0: But here's the thing, we have a powerful tool in this colonoscopy. How are you as a surgeon actually able to detect the presence of a polyp? I mean, this is why in the past I've talked about the importance of preparation to give you a good visual acuity, things like that.
3: That's right. So the three most important things in having a high rate of a detection of adenomatous polyps or the precancerous polyps are, you have, number one, you've got to have a very clean well-prepared colon, very clean colon, so we can visually inspect every part of the colon. Secondly, it also depends on the skill of the endoscopist in exposing all these areas so that you do not miss any part of the colon. And of course, the colonoscopist should be skillful enough to reach the end of the colon, end of your colon for almost all the cases that he does. And the third important aspect is that the endoscopist should be able to recognize these polyps. Some of these polyps can be very tiny, a couple of millimeters. They are usually, polyps are usually raised. They look like a small little nodule on the surface. But some polyps are flat, and they can only be recognized by color change in the lining of the intestine. So it is... there is certainly a small risk of missed adenomas, and depending on the studies that have been quoted, this can range in the region of maybe a couple of percent, maybe 2% to about 26% of patients may have missed lesions. And in other words, it was not detected during the colonoscopy when it was there. And that's the reason why some patients get interval cancers. Interval cancers are cancers that develop before your next colonoscopy is due. Say, we say 5 years, and before you reach 5 years, you develop a cancer. And that is most likely due to a missed adenoma, missed polyp.
0: 2 to 26% is a wide range there.
3: Correct, depending on the study which you choose to believe, yeah.
0: Because here's the thing, I mean, it's... you're relying on the visual acuity, how clear it is, the nature of the procedure, the doctor being able to recognize it. How long, how much surface are you covering in the intestine? How much surface area are you looking at here?
3: By the time we go in into the colon, there's probably about a meter of scope, and maybe 70 to 80 to 100 cm of scope that's inside. And the time where we look for polyps is when we withdraw the scope. Okay, we flush and make sure it's clean, we withdraw, and we look visually inspect all the parts of the colon. But as you can imagine, there are two things going on here. You are technically manipulating the scope, and visually your eye is moving from point to point looking at all these polyps. So it can be quite tiring sometimes, and sometimes you can miss a polyp. Imagine in a typical endoscopy, colonoscopy, you're talking about maybe about 50,000 frames, running at maybe about 25 to 30 frames per second. Sometimes a small, tiny polyp can only appear in a couple of frames. So there is a chance that if you're not careful, you may miss the polyp because your eye may not be looking at that visual field at the time the polyp appears.
0: And that's why we're going to find out about the power of AI-assisted colonoscopies,
3: correct,
0: which do happen here and could really reduce that potential risk altogether. But before we leave off this particular segment, I do want to very quickly squeeze in, Dr. Lok. I mean, have you heard from patients, like, are they more open to the idea of the colonoscopy now? I know medical coverage is including it, so that's making it easier. But still, people are a little bit hesitant, a bit resistant to going towards it.
3: I think the resistance is having heard stories about, you know, patients feeling uncomfortable during the procedure and all that. But I think all this is in the past.
0: Yeah.
3: You know, it should be a totally comfortable procedure. The preparation should not be too difficult. You know, it entails a bit of bowel flushing and all that, but it should not be too difficult. And I think a lot of patients are very receptive to colonoscopy. We've done a lot of patient education, and people are actually coming forward to having their screening colonoscopy done. So I think that's a good thing, and we should see more of it in the years to come.
0: I should hope so as well, and perhaps even more so with the presence of AI-assisted colonoscopies. Dr. Lok, what is the nature of AI-assisted colonoscopies? What exactly do we mean by this, and is it happening now?
3: AI colonoscopy essentially uses the computer to help us detect polyps. They do not diagnose what type of polyp it is. It just helps us to detect polyps. And essentially, this uses artificial intelligence, deep learning technology, where they can use neural networks that have been trained and validated using thousands of parameters, using millions of images that have been confirmed to be polyps, and they've taught the computer to identify these polyps. And this happens all real time. So while you're doing the endoscopy, if a polyp appears, the computer is essentially very, very fast. It just they just highlight the polyp with a little green box, so we and a little alarm goes off, so that our eye can catch the polyp before it disappears. So I think this is a very useful tool, and it's been found by studies and randomized studies to help to increase the adenoma detection rate by up to about 14%.
0: Is this something that's being researched, or is this happening in clinical settings? It's happening now.
3: This is all, the research has all been done in the past few years, and this is a clinically used tool. In fact, it's quite a well-validated tool. Various manufacturers have come with different systems. It is a sort of a little addendum that is added to the standard colonoscopy unit. So you can buy the AI unit to aid us in detection of polyps. And I think this is very useful, because the more polyps you detect, the less risk of you getting cancer in the future. In fact, the data shows that for every 1% increase in adenoma detection, it results in 3% decrease in your chance of getting cancer.
0: That's huge. That every percentile matters. And it's interesting, I was going to ask about the technological aspects of it. It doesn't mean that there needs to be a big change in the nature of the procedure or the equipment or the technology that's being used. It's just the add-on, that's it.
3: Correct, that's right. I mean, from a financial point of view, it doesn't add very much more cost to the procedure. It does add a little, I think probably, I'm not sure, but probably in the quantum of maybe $50 or so. And the cost should go down the more people, if the more people use it. As the usage increases, the cost should go down. And it's not something that, that is too technically difficult. Mm. In fact, it doesn't change the way we do endoscopy. It's like having a very experienced mentor standing next to you and say, hey, that's a polyp.
0: Right.
3: So we do not miss any of these polyps. For the surgeon like myself, I love it because I'm more relaxed. I can concentrate on my job of exposing all the parts of the colon. And I know someone is there to help me to detect this polyps when it appears. So at the end of the day, we're more relaxed, we're less tired, our eyes are less tired. So if you do, a couple of procedures a day, typically I would do maybe about 3 to 5 colonoscopies a day. Mm. It keeps me nicely rested and fresh for the next case.
0: Yeah. I mean, look, anybody who's stared at Excel sheets all day long, you know what Dr. Low is talking about, okay? Like, the more you're staring at Excel sheet, you do feel drained and you feel wiped out. And the likewise here, they're looking for, like, these life-altering polyps. I mean, the way I could liken it or draw an analogy to is, we all know how to drive. For drivers, you know how to drive. But then now new cars have like lane assist technology, and then the blinker on the side that warns you if somebody's in your blind spot. It's just a little indicator there. You know how to drive. It's not changing how you drive, but it's giving you that extra information with the presence of the technology. And that seems to be what this is doing here.
3: I would add on to the analogy, Daniel. I would say it's like using face detection technology to identify a terrorist.
0: Yeah.
3: Imagine you're driving along Orchard Road, you're concentrating on driving, but you've got to look around and look for terrorists. Let's say you're on a patrol duty. Mm. You know how to recognize a terrorist, but your eye has to dart from side to side while you're driving the car. This really helps you, because whenever the computer detects a face that looks like a terrorist, it can tell you straight away. So, I think it's a great tool to help us increase the accuracy of colonoscopies and also decrease the protection we can offer you. And if I'm very confident about my colonoscopy, I can say, Daniel, the next 5 years, 5-year guarantee.
0: Remind us, the evidence is there. We're seeing that with the presence of AI-assisted colonoscopies, we're reducing that miss rates, we're improving the ability of the doctor to, functionally perform more and feel less strained and drained from doing these as well. It's essentially improving the opportunity to save lives here. And we have the evidence for that?
3: Yes, we have. In fact, there's quite a lot of number of studies which have found that AI colonoscopy increases the adenoma detection rate. Like I mentioned just now, there's a big randomized control study which shows that with and without the AI, the adenoma detection rate, the polyp detection rate, increases from 40% for the control group, which is pretty good, 40% from the control group, to another additional 14%. Okay, the generally regarded quality metric for colonoscopy for us is that we should detect polyps in 30% of males undergoing colonoscopy for the first time above the age of 50. So it should be about 30%. For females, it should be above 20%. So having a control group that is detecting 40% of polyps is actually very good. They are very good endoscopists. But adding the AI actually increases it by 14%. So that's a fantastic improvement, I would say. And if you multiply that with the 3% reduction in risk of getting cancer in the interval to your next colonoscopy, I think 14 times 3, you can do the maths.
0: So is it happening in Singapore right now? Are Singaporeans and people in Singapore benefiting from such procedures?
3: It is available in certain hospitals, one or two of the restructured hospitals, and also in some of the private hospitals. Not everyone has it, and I think my hope is that every hospital and endoscopy center should equip themselves with this in the future.
0: Because again, somebody might be off. You don't need to meet certain requirements to go for this procedure, this add-on. It's just the AI assistance, that's all, right?
3: Correct. There's no additional training or additional requirement that you need to.
0: And my risk profile doesn't have to be different in order to qualify for this, right, technically speaking?
3: No. In fact, everyone should go for it. In fact, in some countries which are offering this, patients are actually going to centers that offer the AI rather than centers that do not offer the AI. So patients are actually driving themselves to facilities and surgeons who use this technique.
0: And the thing about this is it can continuously evolve. I don't think that polyps are not going to change a lot over time, are they? The data set's going to be large and continue to be bigger. Are we going to see different types of polyps emerge? I mean, I remember talking about flat polyps with you many years ago. Yeah. That was about it.
3: I think the fantastic thing about AI is that the more data that we have now, the more data that we input into the system, the better it gets at detecting these polyps. So it's going to get even better and better in the future. And if we're talking about future advances, advanced scopes that can look backwards, you can't have a surgeon having a look, having a really all round view, of the colon. It's really, really, very tiring to do a scope when you have to look all around the colon, backward cameras and all that. So in the future, AI can assist in, all these new technologies. I think it's really a boon for colonoscopy and endoscopy.
0: And on top of that, costs may not have to go up that much at all. I mean, in some estimates, it's maybe an additional $50 per patient as to its current scenario as well. Dr. Look, what an absolute pleasure. Thank you for your time and for filling us in on this latest development in the colonoscopy sphere. Dr. Melvin Look there, Medical Director of Pan Asia Surgery Group, a general surgeon with a special interest in gastrointestinal surgery and endoscopies as well. This has been Health Matters.
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0: It is Singapore Today. Good evening, everybody. It is 7:30 p.m. on a Friday. It's July 24th. I hope you've got great weekend plans lined up. It's going to be a busy week next week. So as I always say, you know, when it's time to relax and have a moment and exhale, do take full advantage of it. And then everybody's recharged for the brand new week. On this Friday evening, let's bring you through some of the latest news headlines.
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0: Good evening, I'm Daniel Martin here on Singapore Today. Leading off with employment claims and appeals, which increased by 10% last year compared to the year before. These are linked to job turnovers like wrongful dismissals, retrenchments, and business closures. They went up to 3.44 per 100,000 employees last year from 3.12 per 1,000 employees in 2024. Now, salary and wrongful dismissal claims, those are at their highest since 2019. Ng Hui Min is general manager of the Tripartite Alliance for Dispute Management.
9: Even though they are owed salary, they are a bit concerned about approaching TADEM or even MOM for help, because perhaps they want to maintain good relationship with the employers, and they were hoping that the employers may be able to pay them the salaries at some point in time. But we actually do encourage claimants to come to us early.
0: Most claims and appeals were salary related, followed by wrongful dismissal. Salary claims by foreign employees shot up by 11%. Wrongful dismissal claims by the same group increased 63%. Now, 9 in 10 employees fully recovered their salaries with help from Tripartite Alliance for Dispute Management and the Employment Claims Tribunal. The total sum recovered rose by 16% to $22 million in 2025. This tracks with the higher number of salary claims lodged. Now, CNA spoke to one anonymized claimant who went to mediation for her unpaid salaries.
10: First time, I was very nervous because I am not Singaporean or PR. I am currently holding the pass in Singapore. So when I filed the claim, because I worry maybe will affect anything in my future working or what, but they got explained to me like this one will not go to the court or what, then maybe it's don't have the record of them. If go to the court, then the court maybe will got the record.
0: Wrongful dismissal claims resolved at TADEM were down 4 percentage points. That's TADM. It's down by 4% to 67% in 2025. The organization says it's within a stable range. They add that mediation is effective, and the Manpower Ministry says it maintains a strong enforcement presence. It has stepped up the monitoring of sectors and firms at risk to address the claims. Employers and employees will also be educated on their rights and obligations. Now, Foreign Affairs Minister Vivian Balakrishnan says Singapore made a case against US tariffs as he met Secretary of State Marco Rubio on the sidelines of the ASEAN meetings in Manila.
11: I made the point quite categorically that the US has a surplus, a trade surplus against us. In fact, it is growing. And on that basis, you know, there really is no technical or economic basis to impose tariffs upon us. I am trying to find a way to make the point that Singapore is not a target of the United States. Not at all. But we also need to make sure we don't become collateral damage in the overall scheme in which tariffs are going to be raised by the United States with all its trading partners.
0: Singapore now faces a 12.5% tariff, following a U.S. investigation into whether its trading partners did enough to prevent the import of goods made with forced labor. Singapore has said it does not condone forced labor in supply chains and has a comprehensive framework to combat such illegal practices. I'm Daniel Martin for Singapore Today. Headlines anytime on CNA 938 and at CNA.Asia. Good evening, everybody. Thank you so much for joining me on today's edition of Singapore Today. Coming up just ahead, the GIC report, annual report, is out. It is showing some of the lowest figures in returns of numbers of since about 6 years, and continues a three-year decline. How is this indicative of what our sovereign self-wealth fund is doing with our reserves? But more importantly, I think it actually reflects something more about the changing dynamic nature of the economy. Stay tuned for my breakdown of that in just about 10 minutes' time. But first up, on this Friday evening at 7:35, I'm getting details of five breakdowns. Okay, here's the breakdown list. I'll take you through the music down now. Five breakdowns, have to listen closely. PIE to Tuas after Paya Lebar Road, there's a breakdown there. Dunnan Road to the City, a breakdown after Whitley. KPE Tunnel to TPE, a breakdown after Bartley Road East. AYE to MCE, a breakdown after Keppel Road. CTE to AYE, a breakdown after Outram Road. Heavy conditions on the KJE to BKE at the BKE Woodlands exit. That's your latest traffic.
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0: 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Just search for Talkback CNA 938. I'll see you online. Good evening. You're tuned into Singapore Today, and it's Asia Business. Coming up, I'll be speaking to Lee Suen from UOB, and we'll be talking more about how Asian markets are performing today amid this new wave of US tariffs that you've been hearing about in your news updates, of course. More on that just ahead on Asia Business, but let's take a look first and foremost at the latest numbers from the stock market. Singapore shares closed higher, the STI up 0.1% to 5,588 points. Looking at how some local shares performed, DBS has jumped 0.6% to $73.94. ST Engineering gained 0.9% to $10.60.
13: Okay, that's quite an ending to your trading.
0: Rather dipped 1.6% to $4.39. The latest at the end of the trading week on the markets and economies across Asia. Joining me on this edition, Lee Suen from UOB, an economist there. Suen, welcome back. It's the end of the week. Let's talk, though, the beginning of next week, because that's when we're seeing a lot of the new tariffs kick in for major economies like China and India, and of course Singapore facing the 12.5% rate. How have Asian markets performed today amid this new wave of US tariffs targeting 60 trading partners?
14: So yes, Daniel, Asian markets have mostly declined today. Certainly reacting to the fresh round of US tariffs on the 60 trading partners on all most major economies, I would say, China, India, Japan, South Korea, even in Singapore, were affected. The new measures have certainly raised concerns about global trade growth and supply chains, already at a time where we are grappling with higher oil prices and geopolitical tensions. So if you look at the Asian markets, Japan was among the region's biggest losers. If you look at the Nikkei falling more than 2.7%, Chinese shares also came under pressure today, Daniel. The Shanghai Composite down around 1.6%. Hong Kong's Hang Seng Index declined by almost 1%. South Korea's KOSPI saw even steeper declines of over 5.7%, with risk sentiment deteriorating across regional markets. Now, the concern, Daniel, is less about the immediate impact of the tariffs. I think it's more about what it signals for the global trading environment. We are worried that another escalation in trade barriers could weaken export demand, you know, slow investment, add all these uncertainty for businesses across Asia. And of course, Southeast Asian markets as well, they were hit, like Malaysia, Indonesia, and even here in Singapore, equities are all down in the red across the board.
0: I wonder whether, let's talk a little bit more about Chinese goods as well, because we're also seeing gold imports hitting a two-year high for June.
13: What's driving that demand, and will that be a boon to China's overall long-term economic prospects in light of what we just discussed in terms of the impact of US tariffs?
14: So that is telling us, Daniel, you know, China gold imports reaching to a highest level in more than 2 years. I believe it was about, you know, up 173 tons in June. It's really telling us something important about both investor behavior and also broader economic sentiment in China. I think that reflects a combination of bargain hunting and continued demand for safe haven assets. I think many Chinese investors saw an opportunity to buy gold because gold prices had pulled back. But at the same time, with the property sector in China still under pressure and equity market returns remain sort of uneven, gold is continuing to look attractive as a store of value. As of whether or not this is positive for China's long-term economy, I think the signal is pretty mixed. On one hand, it shows that households still have savings, actively investing, so that's good. But on the other hand, if people are putting more money into gold, Daniel, that's also because they are cautious, you know, about property, stocks, the economic outlook. Then it all may also reflect a preference for wealth preservation over risk-taking. So I think it's certainly supportive for the gold market, but not necessarily a sign of stronger economic sentiment going ahead.
13: Looking to Japan, core inflation up 1.6% in June, in addition to, you know, the trading figures that you've mentioned for the day for Japan. I wonder whether this is all painting a picture, because we also know central banks, Japan's central bank 2% target is still not being hit for a fifth straight month. What's going to happen for consumer inflation that'll potentially accelerate and bypass that target later this year as well?
14: Well, I think inflation could move back above the Bank of Japan's 2% target later this year, but that's not a certainty. If you look at the core inflation number for June, it picked up to 1.6% from 1.4%. But many of us actually expect further upward pressure from higher energy costs. Also, we're getting a weaker Japanese yen and rising producer prices that will eventually, you know, be passed on to consumers. Of course, that said, if you look at the details of the data released earlier today, it does suggest that underlying inflation in Japan remains fairly moderate. So we're not seeing yet broad-based price pressures across the economy. But I think the key variables to watch, Daniel, going forward will be energy prices, the Japanese yen. If oil prices remain elevated and the Japanese yen stays weak, then what this means is that imported inflation could then push headline as well as core inflation in Japan above the 2% later this year.
13: Thank you, Lee Suan, economist out of UOB. That does it for a look at some of the latest headlines across our Asian markets and economies, only here on Singapore Today.
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2: It's a Singapore Today top story with Daniel Martin.
13: Singapore Sovereign Wealth Fund GIC's returns are down for a third straight year to a six-year low in FY2025-2026. Welcome aboard, everybody, to a Singapore Today top story. The news just out from the Sovereign Wealth Fund's latest annual report, CNA's Beatrice Yap has some details.
15: Its 20-year annualized rate of return came in at 3.4%, down for the third straight year. Analysts say one reason is elevated inflation in recent years, and the outlook remains tough. Looking ahead, GIC says it's well-positioned to capture long-term opportunities in areas like artificial intelligence. The firm has already invested in companies like Anthropic and across the value chain, from firms building AI-powered products to applications where the technology creates real economic value.
13: In this edition of a Singapore Today top story, let's talk about what this could be indicative of. Joining me once again, it's Louise Liu, Head of Asia Economics, Oxford Economics. Hello, Louise.
16: Hey, hello. Hi, Dan.
13: Sometimes we have, like, you know, new listeners, or sometimes we have like new investors or new to the market kind of people. So for that, let's just carve out a very simple question to begin with. Why do investors, why do economists in general, why do people pay attention to something like the Sovereign Wealth Fund? Why is it a potentially important economic indicator?
16: Well, this isn't just any sovereign wealth fund. This is a sovereign wealth fund with a lot of cash, a lot of liquidity. So its outlook, its investment outlook, the assets that it invests in, The assessment of its macro picture, though, all of those things matters because it moves the market, right? Yeah. And I suppose for Singaporeans, it matters because, you know, GIC is investing our reserves, investing our savings. So, you know, depending on where you are or which part of the economy you are, whatever GIC does, how it performs do matter for the outlook.
13: Yeah. And that's why we're paying attention to this figure, which is the lowest in 6 years, that 20-year annualized real return falling to 3.4%. So let's talk. Why is this significant and what could it indicate?
16: It's hard to really read the number on a standalone basis, right? So a lot of skeptics would say that this is a significant number, significant to the downside. 3%, if you look at S&P 500, you know, that's obviously gained 16, 17% over the past year. So it looks like a significant underperformance. But we do have to think about, you know, the kind of investment environment over the last few years, right? This is a high inflation regime. And so put into context, I think that 3 or 4% is actually not too bad, right? Global inflation was about 4% over the past 20 years. So we are essentially right on par on a real basis.
13: Okay. So it's not indicative of a pattern of decline in some way?
16: Well, it is indicative of a more volatile environment, I think. And I think that's very clear in the kind of language that's coming out of the annual report today.
13: Indeed.
16: It also definitely means that, you know, as GIC, as an investor, we go back to your first question, which is, why is it important? Precisely because nobody really expects GIC with all its public mandates to be a risk taker. Right. And certainly the language suggests that there is a lot of defensiveness in the way it's approached its investment strategy over the past year. So there's a lot of caution. But also, if you think through the language that is out there today, there's also a lot of optimism. So it's quite a mixed picture here, just to kind of put that 3.5% performance into context.
13: Yes, indeed. So, yes, GIC has said, for instance, that they cited less risk taken. They've prioritized resilience amid uncertainty in explaining this outcome. We know GIC manages our reserves and contributes to the annual national budget as well. Sticking with that macro perspective, how could that impact how it preserves and enhances the purchasing power of our reserves?
16: Yeah, so I suppose the key word here is long-term, right? So its mandate specifically is to invest our reserves to grow its value over the long-term, right? So obviously 5-6 years, not quite long-term. Long-term is, you know, maybe we're talking decades here. And part of the returns that GIC does goes back to the national budget, which is what you're saying. That has a few implications. That means that GIC cannot simply be chasing the highest possible returns, you know, otherwise they could be putting all their eggs in, you know, US equity, for instance. Can't possibly be doing that. That also means that it must protect the reserves from permanent losses, right? And ensure that they retain their purchasing power if you net off inflation. I think it's important to note that the government does not spend whatever GIC earns in any one year, right? What it does is to really spend a part of that. And that's what makes that funding from GIC a lot more stable. And it leaves the rest of those income to be reinvested for future generation. So in practice, you know, this allows GIC to invest in a very patient way. You know, they could invest in shares, in bonds, in property, and they can be diversified enough to withstand any major and temporary market shocks.
13: Yeah, this is the long game. This is what it's supposed to do. In fact, many of the things
16: benefiting
13: from possibly comes from investments made a very long time ago and earnings that were made a very long time ago in Singapore. So we have to bear that in mind. Let's pick up on the signals it could be sending again about the bigger economy. Going back to the point you made earlier, where the global economy and financial markets, and we talked about, you know, GIC taking less risk. Does that mean that right now the market is all about big risks and we're supposed to be taking big risks? Is it? We know that GIC invests in companies like Anthropic and a lot of the AI and tech companies, and we're seeing a huge AI and tech boom happening right now that's helping to buffer some of the losses out of the Gulf situation. Has the market really changed a lot because of AI and tech stocks and investments? And that's where conventional wisdom may be lagging.
16: Yeah, absolutely. I mean, I'll go back to your earlier point, which was the long game, right? I think that is your key word here, not really long term, long game. Despite the fact that there is a long game to be played here, there is also a lot of accountability year in, year out that GIZ needs to give, right? Because these are essentially public money. And I do think that, you know, when you think about the exposure that GIC has disclosed, you know, there's certainly a lot more equity exposure. And typically, you know, we think of equity as very risk on, right? It's associated with high volatility. But this isn't really what GIC is saying, right? What it's saying is that it's recognizing that the old way of investing is essentially gone, right? The old investment regime. So you think about, you know, bond, stock correlation. Essentially, what GIC is saying is that, you know, with this type of a geopolitical environment, a lot of that has broken down. And so what it is trying to do is to essentially be more selective within, you know, a set of universe and really play that trade-off quite clearly. AI is one of the themes that it's leaning into. I would say not AI generically, it's leaning specifically into the physical AI. So not so much into the software, but more into like the infrastructure, the defense, you know, the data centers, the build-out. And all of those things are capital intensive. So you do need investment money to come into that. And that's where GIC is playing a role in.
13: That's interesting. So let's pull on that thread a little bit more. The physical aspect of AI, obviously, because, you know, the race is on. Many companies, countries around the world, companies, like much of the countries are companies now, but almost it seems like no. But it's like everybody's building now. Everybody's in that rush to get the data centers, to get the security, to get the defense aspects of it, to get the wiring and the cabling sorted. So it's that opportunity. Is that the short game, the short-term aspect that we're talking about right now? Is that where risk-averse investors can consider dabbling?
16: Well, you know, I think if you're risk averse, you're necessarily thinking in the short term, right? And, you know, in terms of the AI hardware, the data centers, the build out of these infrastructure, these are multi-year projects. So you necessarily, and the payoff from these projects, you know, there is a big element of uncertainty to that. So that's where the long-term investors come in to play a bigger role. If you're risk averse, you know, I would say, you know, typically in a risk averse scenario, you think about diversifying your portfolio, right? And one of the things that the GIC annual report makes quite, you know, in a very subtle way, is that with the current regime in place, high inflation, high interest rates, consistent inflation shocks, all of that actually makes the traditional diversification strategy of a risk-averse investor quite, you know, doesn't look quite good. Mm. You know, the payoff from diversification isn't quite good. And so, you know, I don't think that, you know, AI offers a particularly solid theme for the AI investors, especially for the investor, but particularly if you think about the corrections that we've seen in recent weeks.
13: That is a powerful message. I hope it trickles down to financial literacy as well, because the mantra has always been the more diverse your basket, better for you as a long-term investor. So you want little, you don't want to put all your eggs in one basket. What does the basket look like now? What are you seeing most major other sovereign wealth funds or other major investors changing their basket to look like? Is it 50% AI and tech?
16: Well, I would say there's certainly more equity exposure, but we're looking at equity exposure that's very selective, right? So we're talking about, you know, the defensive themes alongside maybe the more aggressive ones. We're certainly thinking about less fixed income, you know. So, you know, the reason why diversification doesn't work as well in recent years is because the fixed income part of that is broken, right? So, you know, as fiscal crises come into play, as sovereign credit worthiness coming to play, government bonds aren't really as safe as they used to be, right? So that mechanism is kind of broken down. We're also seeing many other big investors, institutional investors going into, you know, coming back to real estate, going to real assets. So these are, you know, assets that typically are quite a good inflation hedge against the kind of, you know, very volatile inflation environment.
13: This is all sparking a new theme or topic in my mind. I wonder whether it's something that I'll pull on in future, which is the idea that the investor of today is very different and the fundamentals have also changed. And this is worth talking about, because
16: absolutely,
13: how will it impact the wider market going forward? Everything that you learn from about investing in terms of the fundamentals and the basics might be out the window now as a new, I don't know, Gen Z or Gen Alpha version investor is looking for the shortest term gain with the highest possible return and may not be grounded in physical assets, but in transient digital digital assets for all we know.
16: Okay. Absolutely.
13: That's a new show. That's a new show coming soon. in the meantime, we've been talking a lot about the Gulf and the wider geopolitical issue and the changing economic landscapes. But, you know, there are still things in play that we haven't mentioned in quite a while. Don't forget, Singaporeans, we are dealing with things like, you know, tariffs are still out there. We just heard Vivian Balakrishnan, Minister of Foreign Affairs, reiterate his sounding off to America, saying that Singapore doesn't deserve the level of tariffs that we're getting and trying to make the case for that once again. Those issues in terms of US and trade tensions and sanctions, are they also a big part of these numbers that we're seeing out of GIC, you think?
16: Well, you know, it's quite conflicted. I actually read the report several times just to really get, you know, what that between the line understanding is. So if you, the annual report today does suggest that, you know, it is not so much leaning into the theme of US exceptionism, right, because of all these risks, tariff risk, geopolitical risk, but it is investing heavily into US equities. Right, so there is this disconnect here. I think when we think about the U.S. economy, when we think about the shocks that comes from the U.S., that originates from the U.S. So I would say that, you know, from a Singapore macro perspective, we are a price taker of a lot of things that comes out of the U.S. Right, so. It necessarily calls for, you know, an investment strategy that is maybe a bit more adaptive, maybe a little bit more active and less passive to start with.
13: Okay, well, that's where we're leaving off today's discussion. But just one quick point, looking ahead, looking forward, what are the next few hurdles that could affect GIC's investment outlook over the next few years?
16: Well, I think the fiscal outlook is going to be quite a challenging one going forward. Public debt is very high. Fiscal consolidation looks, you know, very challenging in many economies. So the fixed income part of GIC's investment is likely to come under some significant pressure. So, you know, kind of going back to the earlier point, which is what is the hurdle to its investment outlook? I think the traditional balanced portfolio approach looks like it's coming under, you know, significant stress right now. And so being able to pivot that, but also being able to offer the public some serious accountability is probably one of its challenges. I won't say hurdles, but maybe a challenge to how it looks to invest.
13: Good point. Louise, on a side note, I think I will launch that show. I think, I don't know, like on for fun, whether you like watching shows about the industry that you're in, but I love shows like TV shows like Industry, Succession, Billions, Black Monday, Stock Trading Market, and they're all pushing this forward, this gender. The narrative of the next generation of traders, totally different.
16: But every generation likes to think they're a new generation. But, you know.
13: The fundamentals are changing, right?
16: At the end of the day, you know, we have a tendency to mean revert, right? To go back to what is familiar. Ah. So I think that the behavioral part of economics is coming at odds with, you know, the fundamental shifts we're seeing.
13: Okay, maybe it'll be a limited series that I'll launch then. Not a
16: maybe test the water on one episode.
13: Good idea. I love having the industry experts weigh in on the editorial as well. That's where we get direction from. I love it. Thank you so much, Louise Liu, head of Asia Economics, Oxford Economics. That's been our look at the bigger, wider implications of the just released GIC reports that are, of course, showing a six-year low, a third straight year for GIC for fiscal year 2025-2026. That annual report, by the way, was just released on Friday, 24th July. If it happened today, I'm talking about it on Singapore Today.
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2: 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Now, a letter to myself with Joel Chua.
22: Thanks so much, as always, for joining us. Coming up in just a bit, our guest today served time in prison for drug offences. Now, what he saw, what he read, and what he was told during that time in prison would completely alter the course of his path. Today, he's studying to become a lawyer, while also running a successful and growing aquarium business. Jonathan Pang joins us in just a while with his remarkable journey and his letter to himself. Stay with us for that conversation. But first, here's the news. Employment claims and appeals increased by 10% last year compared to the year before. These are linked to issues like wrongful dismissals, retrenchments, and business closures. They went up to 3.44 per 1,000 employees last year, from 3.12 per 1,000 employees in 2024. Salary and wrongful dismissal claims are at their highest since 2019. Ng Hui Min is general manager of the Tripartite Alliance for Dispute Management.
9: Even though they are owed salary, they are a bit concerned about approaching TADEM or even MOM for help, because perhaps they want to maintain good relationship with the employers, and they were hoping that the employers may be able to pay them the salaries at some point in time. But we actually do encourage claimants to come to us early.
22: Most claims and appeals were salary-related, followed by wrongful dismissal. Salary claims by foreign employees shot up by 11%. Wrongful dismissal claims by the same group increased by 63%. 9 in 10 employees fully recovered their salaries with help from the Tripartite Alliance for Dispute Management and the Employment Claims Tribunal. The total sum recovered rose by 16% to $22 million. Last year. And this tracks with a higher number of salary claims lodged. CNA spoke with one anonymized claimant who went to mediation for her unpaid salaries.
10: First time I was really nervous because I am not Singaporean or PR. I'm currently holding the pass in Singapore. So when I filed the claim, because I worry maybe it will affect anything in my future working or what, but they got explained to me like this one will not go to the court or what, then maybe it's don't have the record of them. If go to the court, then the court maybe will got the record.
22: Wrongful dismissal claims resolved at TADM, the Tripartite Alliance for Dispute Management, were down 4 percentage points to 67% last year. The organization says it's within a stable range. They add that mediation is effective. The Manpower Ministry says it maintains a strong enforcement presence. It has stepped up the monitoring of sectors and firms at risk to address the claims. Employers and employees will also be educated on their rights and obligations. Nearly 4 in 10 people in Singapore have experienced online harm, according to a new study. Over 1,000 Singaporeans and residents aged 15 and above were polled in April by the non-profit group SG Her Empowerment, or SHE. Researchers say tackling the problem requires more than tougher laws, calling for stronger support and greater public awareness. CNA Shirlene Sia tells us more.
23: From online harassment and cyberbullying to defamation and hate speech, these are just some of the many forms of online harms. For those affected, help is available. Singapore's first dedicated support centre for such survivors has assisted more than 600 people since opening in 2023. One of them is SHE chairperson Stephanie Yuen Teo herself.
3: There were deep fake sexy videos of me on a platform, which one of my colleagues noticed and sent to me. And I know what the journey is like. And it really made a lot of difference that I had people at my back who knew exactly what to do, what to click, which one to report.
23: Her experience reflects a wider problem. One in four respondents said they've encountered at least one form of online harm in the past year. Researchers say both women and men are affected, but many still don't know where to turn for help.
4: They have different kinds of barriers that they're facing. We really want to encourage all survivors to come forward and seek help. Harms are not normal. You shouldn't accept them. And you should step forward to speak to someone who can help you through that.
23: 7 in 10 respondents also support the removal of harmful content. Researchers will now assess if new policies make a difference, with the

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1: Into the Acts, Policies and Practices related to structural excess capacity and production in manufacturing sectors. The findings and proposed actions of this investigation have not been released. Still, one analyst told CNA that higher tariffs could dent Singapore's competitiveness and trigger wider shifts in global supply chains. Dr. Deborah Elms is head of trade policy at Hinrich Foundation.
2: There are some governments that have no tariffs as a result. They were not part of the 60 countries, and they then have a comparative advantage because they have zero tariffs on their products. And so it will be an interesting set of supply chain discussions within companies to think about not just what is your rate, but what is your rate compared to your competitors. And in some cases, you're better off, and in some cases, you are worse off.
1: The number of million-dollar public resale flats sold in Singapore jumped nearly 20% in the second quarter. That's even as overall prices continued to fall, dipping by 0.3% in the same period. Analysts say the split is driven by a growing supply of newer flats entering the resale market. Such flats, aged 15 years or younger, made up more than half of all million-dollar resale transactions in the quarter. Many were in mature estates such as Toa Payoh and Queenstown. Meantime, sales in the private residential property market increased by around 13% in the second quarter. That's despite a thinner supply of new project launches. Analysts say demand has shifted towards resale homes. Overall, prices rose by 0.5%, easing from a 0.9% increase in the previous quarter. The increase was driven largely by the landed segment and projects in the core central region. Singapore Sovereign Wealth Fund, GIC, has posted a 3.4% 20-year annualized rolling real rate of return for its latest financial year, its lowest since 2020. But the investor says it is positioning itself for the next wave of growth by stepping up investments in areas like artificial intelligence. In this report, CNA's Beatrice Yap speaks with Song Sing-Woon, economic advisor at SDAX.
3: Resilience through diversification. That's GIC's strategy for navigating today's uncertain markets. While this provides greater protection during downturns, the trade-off is more modest gains when markets rise.
4: Its 20-year annualized rate of return came in at 3.4%, down for the third straight year. Analysts say one reason is elevated inflation in recent years, and the outlook remains tough.
5: It will still be challenging, and we may still essentially see these low single digits real return over the next couple of years, or unless we start to see inflation drop off significantly, that we move from this higher block of 6-8% inflation to a lower block of 3% or below, which have been the historical norm.
4: Looking ahead, GIC says it's well positioned to capture long-term opportunities in areas like artificial intelligence. The firm has already invested in companies like Anthropic and across the value chain, from firms building AI-powered products to applications where the technology creates real economic value.
1: The Certificate of Entitlement, or COE, quota will increase slightly for the August to October period. The Land Transport Authority says 19,085 COEs will be available, and that's up 0.2% from the previous quarter. The increase is driven by a 6.2% rise in the Category B quota for larger and more powerful cars. The quota for commercial vehicles will increase by 5.4%. However, the Category A quota for smaller cars will fall by 4%, continuing its downward trend that began in February. The quota for motorcycles and the open category will also fall slightly. Bidding under the new quota begins on the 3rd of August. And that's the news here on CNA 938. For headlines anytime, stay with us. You can also get those headlines and the full stories on

0: ena.asia. Let's take a look at the traffic situation. We have got an accident on the PIE towards Changi at the Lorne Road exit. Another accident on the PIE towards Changi after Lorne Road, and we've got a vehicle broken down as well on the PIE towards Tuas at the Jalan Bahar entrance. Please drive with care. Weather-wise now, tomorrow, thundery showers, many areas in the morning expecting those showers, with temperatures tomorrow hitting 32 degrees Celsius.
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2: Now, a letter to myself with Joel Chua.
3: Yeah, when I was studying my A-levels inside prison, you know, when I was very tired and everything, I visualized myself, you know, practicing law, doing pro bono work. That was the thing that kept me awake every night to study up until like, you know, 2, 3 a.m.
0: A remarkable story. Jonathan Pang, who is currently pursuing his law degree at the Singapore University of Social Sciences. When he's not in the middle of his law studies, Jonathan also runs a growing aquarium and fish business, thanks to his savvy online marketing. It was an endeavor that began as a means for him to sustain himself through law school. And we'll hear more about that in just a little while. You know, Jonathan's story is not just one of turning his life around, but also one of embracing the process of becoming, as he puts it. But first, Jonathan, who is now 30, shares with us how he bounced back when he hit rock bottom during his teenage years.
3: I actually consumed drugs for around 3 years.
0: Okay.
3: Yeah, then I think I was arrested around third year mark for drug trafficking as well, because I started selling to actually, you know, try to support the drug consumption habit.
0: Mm. When you were using the drugs for 3 years, where did it lead you? Did you notice a change in your behavior, in your health, mental or physical?
3: I think it affected my mental health a lot. And my social, how I talk to people socially as well. Because remember I shared that I took drugs to fit in, but when I was at the peak of my addiction, I didn't even talk to or hang out with those people that I took drugs to fit in the first place.
0: Mm.
3: Yeah, I dropped all my friends to take drugs alone at home.
0: Right.
3: Yeah, so that was quite a shocking thing. When I look back, I realized that's what addiction can do to you.
0: Mm.
3: You know, when I took it, I just want to fit in, you know, hang out as a group, you know, we take a bit of drugs together. But when I was so addicted, I was so paranoid that I dropped all my friends. The friends that made me took drugs to fit in the first place, I dropped all of them just to take drugs alone at home because I was so paranoid and so afraid of being caught.
0: Right. The irony of it.
3: Yeah, the irony of it.
0: Wow. You were, how old were you when you were arrested?
3: I was arrested when I was 20 years old.
0: 20. This was before, after NS? Just before?
3: During NS, actually.
0: Or during NS?
3: Yeah, right after BMT, I was arrested.
0: Right. Okay. So you were arrested and you were sentenced to 5 years.
3: Yeah.
0: I understand that prison was a transformative experience for you, right? What exactly happened during your time in prison, those 5 years, that turned your life around?
3: I think going to prison at such a young age as well, it made me realize that like the cruelty of the world that we live in. Okay, actually before I go into prison, I have actually I'm a big reader before I go into prison as well. But you know, being outside distractions and drug addiction, I don't really read a lot.
0: Mm.
3: But actually, inherently, I got a big curiosity for philosophy, literature and things like that.
0: Mm.
3: So before I go in, I gave my mom a list of books. So when I enter prison, I realized that I got all the time in the world to do my readings.
0: Right.
3: Yeah. And from there, I start reading so much every single day. I read through philosophy, I read through literature. I realized that the books paint a very beautiful lesson and story for me.
0: Mm.
3: And when I go out into the day room and interact with the other inmates in prison, right, I can see another set of story kind of lay out on its own as well.
0: Right.
3: And I thought the whole prison experience was quite philosophical for me.
0: Mm.
3: Yeah. I realized that how many people constantly return to prison.
0: Right.
3: And it's quite sad because what I realized in there is there are people that have been in prison their whole lives. I think there's someone that shared with me that he's actually only been out for around 5 years only.
0: Right.
3: And he's like 40 plus, you know. So
0: right. In and out multiple times. Out,
3: yeah. Mm. So for many people like that, I always thought that, you know, I thought that they struggle to, you know, to build a life outside.
0: Right.
3: Yeah. The time they're inside is more than outside, you know. And and sometimes they always fall back to what they're familiar with.
0: Yeah.
3: I think the first year of my sentence, I was still just, you know, observing. I was still a bit not a very good person also, like, you know, because, you know, I wanted to fit in also, you know, that thing I think I was sharing about why I take drugs. I wanted to fit in also, so I act more aggressive also throughout the first year.
0: Right.
3: But it's only, I think, my second year mark when I read this book. Yeah, it's called The Denial of Death by Ernest Becker. So in The Denial of Death, Ernest Becker actually shared that we are all subconsciously afraid of death. And the reason why we act certain ways is because we are actually very afraid of death. He talked about the concept called the Immortality Project. So things that we do to make us feel that we can live forever. Legacy.
4: Right.
3: And many interesting concepts like why people actually scale Mount Everest knowing that they'll die. It's because they are so afraid of death, they have to scale it to tell themselves they're not afraid of death. Like subconsciously, like it's just a theory.
4: Right. How did that relate to your experience when you reflected on it?
3: I sit down and talk about his concept of the Immortality Project, you know, a legacy. I realized my legacy is just filled with like inconsistencies and failure. My whole life is filled with me trying to do something and end up not doing it. All the way leading up to my prison sentence, you know.
4: Right.
3: I did nothing actually my whole life.
4: Like you shared, the first, three, 4 years when you were in prison, it was pretty day by day. And then something changed when a particular prison officer, I understand, made a suggestion to you that would change the course of your trajectory.
3: So back then I was working as a housing unit attendant, you know, so I served the food to the inmates, you know, I served breakfast and things like that. So having a job in prison, your time passed a lot faster, you know, and working as housing unit attendant, I actually felt like I had my own space in prison doing throughout the breaks, you know, in the canteen, I can read besides being in the cell. So I kind of enjoy that life. So this prison officer, ASP Troy, he came up to me and he said that, hey, you're so young, why not go and study your A-levels? Because actually, I think back then we had a conversation. He's quite a nice officer, so I talk a lot with him. So I shared that I'm actually a diploma holder before I went to prison. So he said, why not go and do your A-levels? They say when you go out of prison, you can do a degree. Then, now looking back, it's a no-brainer. I should do my A-levels for sure. But at that point of time, I actually considered it like, hey, don't want. Yeah, he was telling me, why don't want, you know, that kind of thing.
4: Why? That's a question I have in my mind as well.
3: I looking back now, I think I realized that being in that environment, right, where like I'm stuck there, right, I thought the easiest way to pass my time was just working. I couldn't see beyond what I had, you know. I think that looking back in my sentence, that was something that I suffered with also. I think most people suffer with that, you know, short-sightedness. When I just entered prison, I worked at a central kitchen,
4: right?
3: So my mom came to visit me, right, and then she asked me like, hey, you want to do what when you go out? Then I said I learned to cook, so maybe, you know, cooking related stuff. And then subsequently, you know, I went to do my A-levels. I did my mid-year papers. I got straight A's for my mid-years. My
4: mom, this was all in prison?
3: All in prison. So my mom came to see me, you know, during that period I was doing my A-level. That's when she asked me, like, what are you going to do when you go out? With that knowledge that I am doing my A-level, I told my mom, I want to be a lawyer.
4: How did this idea come to you, lawyer?
3: Although, you know, everybody here committed a crime, that's all right, in prison. But maybe back then when I was in prison, I could level with everyone. And it felt as if the criminal justice system is actually created in a way that everybody deserves a lawyer to defend themselves. But if we do not have that, isn't everybody at a position where they are going to take this disadvantage somehow? And I thought that, you know, if I could be in that position to help these people, you know, at that tough period of their life, right, I want to help them. I know when I say this, many people will feel as if like, well, you're not going to help criminals. But the sad reality is that the criminal justice system is created in a way where lawyers have to exist. Regardless guilty or not guilty, the lawyers have to exist because we will never know the outcome, you know. We cannot just because someone got arrested. If me helping criminals is a bad thing, then we should just charge everyone when once they're arrested, you know.
4: Yeah.
3: So I thought that I could level with them. I could see the faces, you know, behind the crime, the family behind the crime, you know. It was quite an intimate experience for me, you know, because back then before going in, I thought that, like, oh, criminals, you know, you're careful. There's someone in my cell that did, you know, armed robbery. But during every visit, right, his grandma would come and visit him. She's very, very old. And he was so worried about her, you know. So, you know, everyone has a story behind. Every single crime has a story behind it also. And maybe because I was in that position, I had my own story as well. So because of that, it makes me want to protect people that cannot afford a lawyer, cannot hire a lawyer. So.
4: Right. Thank you so much for sharing that. And we'll talk a bit more about how you eventually got into law school and what you're currently doing at this point in time. But first, I'm curious, when your mom came to visit you and she found out that, you know, you got, was it straight A's for your A-levels? Wow, that's quite an achievement. When you told her that and you told her, I want to become a lawyer, what was her reaction?
3: Actually, my mom is not someone that actually wants to push me very hard, you know. When I told her that, oh, I want to be a lawyer, she was telling me that, don't stress yourself out, you know, take it easy. Whatever I do, she'll support me. Yeah, so I thought that my mom always was like, that way she was good for me, you know. Young-wise, you know, sometimes, you know, she don't really push me hard, but at that point of time in prison when I got my straight A's, I realized that my mom is the biggest source of support in my life. Whatever I do, I say, I want to study, she'll support me. I say, I don't want to study, she'll support me. I say that, mom, I'm not going to do anything after my A-levels. She also will say, okay, don't do. You know, that's why I realized my mom is actually my rock. Yeah, some people might comment and say that, oh, your mom should push you, you know, but no, actually, now looking back, I realized that because of how she was more passive, right? I realized that she's the one person that the only constant throughout my whole life.
4: Mm-hmm.
3: Yeah.
4: And you could appreciate this only when you look back at it.
3: Yeah, exactly.
4: So you were released from prison in 2022, I think?
3: Yeah,
4: 22. And that's when you started your journey to find a law degree, to be accepted to a law degree. Mm-hmm. It was not an easy path. Tell us about that journey.
3: So initially, when I was just released from prison, it's a long story because to do my A-level, my mom actually went to see the MP to help me, you know, to appeal to do my A-level.
4: Mm.
3: Because normally when you enter prison, right, they will want the people at the start of their sentence to study, not those at the end.
4: Ah.
3: Because, you know, have a longer runway, you can retake right. your exam again.
4: You started studying only in your fourth year.
3: Yeah, correct.
4: The fourth year of your 5-year sentence.
3: So my mom went to see the MP, they wrote an appeal letter in, you know, and I got in. So when I came out, I went to thank the MP, which is my house area. So after that, he asked me, why not volunteer? So for the first year when I was released, while I was applying for various law schools around Singapore, I was volunteering at the Boon Lay MPS.
4: Mm.
3: Yeah, and actually, I thought that 1 year of volunteering did a lot for me now. It shaped real life issues for me.
4: Give us an example.
3: For example, you know, being inside prison, I'm so deluded that I don't know the issue of money.
4: Okay.
3: Yeah, you know, I got food coming in every single day. So yes. When I was there, then I realized that, you know, it brought me back to reality faster. There's a season that actually resident that actually came and shared that, you know, her son is, you know, mentally some issues mentally, and she's very old.
4: Mm.
3: So she's trying to set up something so that her son can continue to have a place after she passed on.
4: Right.
3: And where the son can go is all actually determined by how much money she has.
4: Mm.
3: It can be a government institution where she can queue up for it. It can be a private place if she has enough money to, you know, set in place for it also. Yeah. And me having spent 5 years in an environment where there's no concept of money, I sit down there and realize that actually for people out here, money is actually something that actually determine and dictate where our life goes.
4: Yeah. And you also experienced a financial challenge with regards to your desire to fund your law school studies, didn't you?
3: Yeah, I did actually.
4: Yeah.
3: I felt that the most game-changing thing that I received, the help that I received, is that Yellow Ribbon actually offered me their YR CARES Star Bursary.
4: Mm.
3: Yeah, so it's a scholarship that actually covers my full school fees. Mm. And after they offered me that, you know, the stress of having to pay my school fees was, you know, off me. The whole burden was off there.
4: Mm.
3: Mm. And because of that, I am able to take risk in my life again.
4: Take risk in your life.
3: Yeah, and if they were not to offer me that scholarship, I would be probably working a part-time job every single free period that I have, you know, just to pay that school fees.
4: Mm.
3: Yeah, but thankfully, after Yellow Ribbon made it possible, you know, by paying my school fees, right, I had the guts, you know, to do my, to start my own business, you know, and take my life savings up, you know, to have a try.
4: And when we were speaking before our conversation today started, I asked you, so you're running two aquarium businesses now, and then you told me, no, you're running three aquarium businesses. My business has been pretty good for you. So yeah. You've expanded to three shops now. What's it like? I mean, what's it like running three different stores and pursuing your full-time law degree as well?
3: I think back then, you know, when I started my first business, I wanted just to make enough, you know, pocket money to sustain myself through this whole law degree, which is around 4.5 years. I think I got lucky also, you know. I did a bit of market research, seasonal things, and I entered the market as an online seller, a very, very small seller, a very, very small space. You know, I paid less than $1,000 in rent and electric bills every month. You know, a very small space I started with it.
4: This was for your fish and your aquarium.
3: Yeah, correct. My first so-called aquarium. And I never expect the whole online marketing, you know, the way I sell online to be so powerful when it comes to generating leads and people coming to me to buy fish.
4: Right. And so this was all self-taught. You taught yourself how to market yourself online.
3: Yeah. Actually, it's a stick and move kind of thing. You know, I didn't even know what I was looking at, you know, back then. I just want to make some pocket money. And then subconsciously, you know, I just do this and do that. I experiment around and I realized that I sell online. Then I do TikTok as well.
4: Mm.
3: And I managed to generate so much leads, you know, so much leads for many premium things.
4: And example?
3: For example, I sell a lot of arowana also. Mm. And I sell high-grade, competition-grade fishes. So these are the things that will not sell at a neighborhood fish shop because there are not enough people that step in there to actually, you know, afford or maybe appreciate something at that level. But when I do marketing on TikTok, right, the net is cast so wide that I always will hit those people that truly understand what I'm selling.
4: Yeah. I'm curious, why did you choose the aquarium business?
3: I chose the aquarium business because I felt as if it's something that I'm familiar with my whole life. You know, when I was young, before my dad passed on, we actually spent a lot of time going to aquarium shops. After he passed on, I started to keep fish, you know, maybe as a way to remember him. And actually, I kept fish all the way until the start of my drug addiction.
4: Hmm.
3: That's when I came out, although I have an A-level cert, straight A's and all, but I don't have any practical skills to be honest. I can't do much, you know. And I realized that fish is something that I know so well my whole life. So I just hopped into it immediately.
4: Jonathan Pang, who is currently pursuing his law degree while running a growing fish and aquarium business, as you heard, after serving his time in prison for drug offences. When we continue in just a while, in a letter to myself, Jonathan shares with us what he'd say in his letter to his younger self. Stay with us for that conversation coming up in just a little while after the news. Stay with us. In the meantime, let's take a look at the traffic situation. We have got a vehicle broken down on the PIE towards Changi after the BKE. Another one stalled on the PIE towards Changi after Jurong West Avenue 2. And yet another vehicle stalled on the PIE towards Changi after Bedok North Avenue 3. I also want to tell you about we've got a situation, heavy traffic situation on the PIE towards Tuas between KPE, ECP and the Bedok North Avenue 3. Heavy traffic also on the ECP towards the city between Bedok South Avenue 1 and Changi. We are about 2.5 minutes to the 8:30 news. Good evening.
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4: It's 8:30. Good evening. Employment claims and appeals increased by 10% last year compared to the year before. These are linked to job turnovers like wrongful dismissals, retrenchments, and business closures. They went up to 3.44 per 1,000 employees last year from 3.12 per 1,000 employees the year before. Salary and wrongful dismissal claims were at the highest since 2019. Ng Hui Min is general manager of the Tripartite Alliance for Dispute Management.
20: Even though they are owed salary, they are a bit concerned about approaching TADEM or even MOM for help because perhaps they want to maintain good relationship with the employers and they were hoping that the employers may be able to pay them the salaries at some point in time. But we actually do encourage claimants to come to us early.
4: Most claims and appeals were salary-related, followed by wrongful dismissal. Salary claims by foreign employees shot up by 11%. Wrongful dismissal claims by the same group increased 63%. 9 in 10 employees fully recovered their salaries with help from the Tripartite Alliance for Dispute Management, or TADM, and the Employment Claims Tribunal. The total sum recovered rose by 16% to $22 million last year. This tracks with a higher number of salary claims lodged. CNA spoke with one anonymized claimant who went to mediation for her unpaid salaries.
8: First time I was really nervous because I am not Singaporean or PR. I am currently holding the pass in Singapore. So when I filed the claim, because I worry maybe it will affect anything in my future working or what, but they got explained to me like this one will not go to the court or what, then maybe it's don't have the record of them. If go to the court, then the court maybe will got the record.
4: Wrongful dismissal claims resolved at the TADM were down 4 percentage points to 67% last year. The organization says it's within a stable range. They add that mediation is effective. The Manpower Ministry says it maintains a strong enforcement presence. It has stepped up the monitoring of sectors and firms at risk to address the claims. Employers and employees will also be educated on their rights and obligations. Four European Union countries have joined ASEAN's Treaty of Amity and Cooperation. It signals their support for ASEAN's principles of peaceful cooperation, non-interference, and regional stability. Singapore's Foreign Affairs Minister Vivian Balakrishnan says the treaty continues to ensure ASEAN's peace and cooperation. Originally signed 50 years ago, the legally binding Peace and Security Pact governs relations between member states. In a Facebook post, Dr. Balakrishnan welcomed the inclusion of Poland, Romania, Sweden, and Lithuania. He adds the move reflects the relevance of the treaty. 59 countries have now joined the pact. At a security event, Dr. Balakrishnan co-moderated a discussion where he called for closer cooperation to keep sea lanes open. 28 new partners have joined the National Environment Agency's annual campaign to waste less. They are among more than 180 organizations committed to integrating reduce, reuse, and recycling practices in their operations. The overall rate of recycling in Singapore was just 52% last year. Singapore's goal is a 70% recycling rate by 2030. Claudia Lim now with how some organizations have been playing their part. She spoke with Queenie Yek, Head of Reliability Matters at Alexandra Hospital, for this report.
14: Hospitals use large amounts of equipment every day. While much of it is single use, some are reusable. Alexandra Hospital staff decided they could do more. Used insulin pens are now collected for recycling. Pre-owned spectacles from the eye clinic are donated to those in need, and crutches left behind by those who have recovered are reused for other patients.
21: These are all efforts that are being identified by our frontliners, right? From our rehab therapists, from doctors. They see that these opportunities are around within the hospital where patients are recovered, they can go home safely and happy. These things are usually being tossed and disposed actually in the hospital environment. So we see these opportunities as a, you know, turn trash into treasure to see how we can benefit others by reusing these supplies.
14: Some businesses are also giving food waste a second life.
22: So Wong Sing started with the intention of turning styrofoam into commercial fish feed using insects. But along the way, we realized that it's not feasible to be using styrofoam. And the thing is, food waste is abundance. It's in abundance in Singapore. So we decided to use food waste instead. And what we do is we collect food waste from Pasir Panjang Wholesale Center, feed it to our insects, and then these insects in turn will turn into insect protein for animals.
14: The company also runs learning journeys in schools, hoping to show that reducing waste can be simple and everyone can play a part.
4: That report by Claudia Lim, and that's the news here on CNA 938. quick check on the traffic situation. Once again, we have a vehicle broken down on the BKE towards Woodlands after the KJE. Please avoid lane 4. You're listening to CNA 938. It's now 8:36. A very good evening. Thanks so much for staying with us here on The Letter to Myself on CNA 938. I'm Joel Trobe. We're speaking with Jonathan Pang, who's been sharing with us how he decided to turn his life around during his time in prison for drug consumption. Now at age 13 and in the middle of completing his law degree, Jonathan also runs a growing fish and aquarium business. Jonathan Pang now tells us what he'd say in his letter to his younger self.
3: If I could write a letter to my younger self, I would tell my younger self to read more books. Because when I was incarcerated in the prison, it felt as if the world has walled me in. And these books was a way for me to, you know, pass the time as well as learn and develop a mindset, you know, that is ready to take on the real world when I come out.
4: Mm.
3: Yeah, because I read through so much philosophy inside. I read through so much literature inside, right, that I my mind is filled with so much creativity and so much knowledge, right, that I'm able to, you know, take anything at the time.
4: Where did you get your love for reading from?
3: I think even before my drug addiction, I've always been very interested in reading. I love to read a lot because I think it's something about, you know, touching the books, the paper and the thing like that. In this digital era, when you look at it, it feels so raw.
4: Mm.
3: Yeah, it feels so real.
4: Didn't you have role models growing up? Was a close family member like particularly passionate about reading as well?
3: Sadly, no. Mm. But reading is something that I developed on my own.
4: Okay.
3: Yeah, it's something that my mom doesn't even know why I like to read because my family doesn't even read. But right. Yeah, it's something that in the back of my mind, you know, I think maybe it could be back then I was actually very interested in what it means to, you know, to be, you know, what it means to have our metaphysical world around us.
4: Yeah.
3: Yeah, and that concept actually started, I started to read about, you know, the universe.
4: How old were you when you started reading about these topics?
3: Around 13, 14 years old. I started reading about theoretical physics, you know, not general relativity, quantum physics and things like that. I wanted to understand, like, why is the table, like, right there, you know? I want to understand why are things there.
4: Yeah. As you look back now, do you have an inkling about why you were interested in such profound topics, even at such a young age? Was it the environment that you grew up in?
3: Actually, I thought it could be the environment as well. Because, you know, growing up, like I shared earlier, you know, my dad passed away when I was young. So my mom raised
4: me up. How old were you?
3: My dad passed away when I was in primary three. So it's quite young. Then I realized that, you know, I turned to, you know, outside validation a lot. And I think subconsciously, I knew it as well. So reading and finding out about the world around us is something that I can feel like it's me. You know, I don't need anyone to validate that part of me. And even at a young age where I'm still seeking validation, right, I still have my time to seek such knowledge, you know. Those are the moments that I've realized that I don't need any validation. You know, in a very busy world we live in, right, you know, at that age, you know, picking out a book, doing my own reading 1-2 hours every night is the time where I feel as if, like, I don't need anyone to tell me, like, I belong anywhere. I belong, you know, with the books. That's how I felt back then.
4: That is such a beautiful way of putting it. Thank you so much. What is one book you've read that you would say, this book really changed my perspective in a profound and meaningful way?
3: I would say Carl Sagan, Cosmos.
4: Hmm.
3: This one opened my eye up to what actually is the universe about. You know, the concept of... I think Cosmos is a very good book because it covers everything, you know, a bit of the universe around us, a bit on, you know, evolution, a bit of Darwin, you know, a bit of here and there. So it actually started like a spark in the back of my mind, you know.
4: Right. How old were you when you read that book?
3: 14 years old, I think.
4: 14.
3: Yeah.
4: What is one line or one idea in that book that continues to stay with you today?
3: I think in the Cosmos, there's this story about evolution. So it's somewhere in Japan, I think back many years ago, I think 1,000 years ago, there's this town where there's a lot of samurai. So they all got killed, you know, there's a war and things like that. So everyone got killed. And after the whole war, you know, the whole town was destroyed. It's a cliff that is very near like the sea. So when they start fishing up like crabs from that sea, right, there are some crabs with like markings on the shell, like samurai masks.
4: Look like samurai what?
3: Mask, you know.
4: Mask.
3: Yeah, the mask that
4: the war mask that they wear, the armor, part of the armor.
3: So so when they fish up after the whole, you know, the massacre, everything is gone, when they start fishing at the ocean very near to the city where it used to be the town, they found out that there are many crabs, right, that look like it's wearing like, you know, samurai armor and things like that.
4: Mm.
3: And they thought that it is like, you know, a spirit of the town that, you know, was killed. So they release it back to the ocean. Fast forward after 500 years, every crab you fish up there comes with that same marking.
4: Right.
3: Yeah. Because everyone wants to survive, you know. Death is the only constant when it comes to evolving.
4: Mm.
3: Yeah, and that's something that I remember now that, I mean, I don't want to die, but it reminds me to adapt to the environment.
4: That phrase they just use, death is the only constant when it comes to evolving.
3: Yeah. Sadly, that's Charles Darwin, you know, in the Origin of Species, yeah. Charles Darwin also shared that. Death is the only constant in evolution.
4: Mm. Well, you have to adapt.
3: You have to adapt.
4: If not, you go extinct.
3: Yeah, correct. So it's only through death, right, that, you know, people start, the animals start to adapt even better and better.
4: Mm.
3: You know, change themselves genetically as well.
4: Yeah.
3: Yeah. But for me, I don't want to die, you know, so I better adapt faster and program my mind to be able to handle anything that comes.
4: Mm. Thank you very much for sharing that perspective. So that first message to your younger self, read more. It sounds almost like an affirmation, because you told us that when you were younger, you were already a voracious reader. And you shared with us how there was this special space created between you and just you and the book. What's your second message in your letter?
3: My second message to myself would be, the end is just a tunnel, not a cliff. Because when I was arrested for drug trafficking, when I was around 19, 20 years old back then, it felt as if the world has ended for me. Yeah, my mom built me out of police station. You know, I went back home, I went to my room, and I just thought that my life was over, you know, and I waiting for, you know, the case to drag out in court for my sentencing and things like that. I felt as if I went through like a very depressive period.
4: Mm.
3: That whole period, I wouldn't even go out, you know, I would just stay at home. I rot at home for basically around 2 years waiting for them to charge me and put me into prison. Yeah. And that 2 years, I was so depressed that I did not even pick up a single book.
4: Mm.
3: It was a very tough period for me, you know, and every single second of it, I felt as if that was the end of my life. You know, I'm going to go to prison, I'm going to die, it's all over.
4: Yeah,
3: but now looking back, I realized that no, you know, it's just a tunnel, you know. When I entered prison, I thought it's all over. But it's only when I entered prison that I realized that there's light at the end of the tunnel.
4: What did you observe or experience in prison that gave you this new perspective?
3: I actually, when I went to prison, I saw everyone in there and realized that they are all in the same situation that I'm in.
4: Mm.
3: Yeah, and when I went in there, they printed like a cell locket for me. So it's my name, my inmate number, when I enter, when I'm going to release.
4: What's
3: they
4: a cell locket?
3: So outside the cell, there will be like places for you to put your, so-called your IC. So the officers walking past would know that, oh, this guy is in this cell.
4: Okay.
3: So I have my own like a piece of paper where my name is on it, my number and my release date. So when they pass that to me, they say put it outside the cell, like, you know, slot it in. When I slot it in, I look at it, I realize that there is light at the end of the tunnel because there is a date there when I'm going to be released.
4: So your release date is on that as well?
3: It's on that as well. So when I saw it, I realized, yeah. But before that, you know, before I entered prison, I didn't know why my mind went to this very dark area. Like, well, I'm going to go to prison, I'm going to die. But the moment I stepped into prison, seeing everyone around me in the same situation, putting myself locked right into that, you know, that slot and seeing the release date, then I realized that, no, actually, it's just the beginning of my journey towards the end. You know, I'm going to be released and my life is going to continue after, you know, 5 years.
4: Yes.
3: Yeah, so it was sad, yet, you know, the day I went to prison, I was very sad, very depressed. It was a very sad day, yet a very happy day as well. But after that, I feel sad again because I know I have to wait for 5 years, but it's quite an interesting day, I thought.
4: Yeah. Thank you so much for sharing that message. How did you phrase it again?
3: The end is just a tunnel.
4: Okay. Yeah. It's not a cliff.
3: Yeah, not a cliff.
4: Okay. I'm also curious because I read in one of your other interviews that you said that when you were released from prison, there were times, you know, as you were trying to readjust to the outside world, there were times when you felt that life was better in prison.
3: Yeah, actually, I did say that. looking back, I realized that I think this is something that a lot of ex-convicts actually struggle with as well. When we were inside prison, everybody is part of a community. We are all respected, you know, when you hold a position at work, you are respected, you are somebody, you know, everybody knows you. And you are important inside prison. It's like the movie Shawshank Redemption, you know. Brooks came out from prison and then, you know, he killed himself because he couldn't accept that, you know, he's not important outside and things like that. So it felt as if like I was somebody inside prison. But when I came out, right, I can't even get into NUS Law with my straight A's.
4: Mm.
3: Then what am I?
4: Right.
3: Like I was this top student in prison that, you know, everybody seek advice from me, you know, officers also, you know, tell me about good job, you know, you're going to go somewhere. Then it felt as if I was important, you know, everybody recognized me. I feel validated also. But when I came out, I applied for school, I did this, I did. I realized that I'm a nobody actually.
4: Mm.
3: Yeah. Nobody even cares about me. Nobody knows me. Nobody cares about me. Not as much as I was in prison. So I felt that could be something that many, you know, repeated offenders might struggle with out here also.
4: Right. What kept you going then? after as you were trying to adjust to life back outside prison?
3: I told myself that when I initially entered prison, I couldn't adapt to prison because I hold on to the life out there. So when I come out of prison, I shouldn't hold on to the life in there. I adapted myself to go in there to survive. So when I come out, I should adapt to the life outside and not just rely on that thing that I'm used to.
4: Were there people who helped you adapt?
3: I thought the MPS session, the volunteering did really help me understand ground issues. You know, I thought that, wow, I'm nobody. Then I realized this person had a worse issue than me, you know, where, you know, they have to step into, government will step in to help the person. So that's when I realized my issues are actually first world problems, you know. Yeah, being not important, not relevant, you know, while people here are struggling day in, day out to maybe just feed themselves, to pay for rent. Yeah.
4: Thanks for sharing the perspective. The end is just a tunnel, it's not a cliff. Yeah. And you shared how, you know, when you were in prison, what kept you going was your release date that was printed on your cell locket underneath your name, right? Living such a different life today, right? What is the light? Is it, I don't know if it's the correct metaphor to use, but, you know, what is it that you're looking forward to? What is that glimmer in the distance that you're moving towards? You're no longer in a tunnel, but what are you moving towards?
3: I think right now I'm moving towards more of the goals that I set for myself when I was released from prison. One is, of course, becoming a practicing lawyer. And now the entrepreneur goal is a new one. So I want to, you know, be more financially stable. Because as I do my business more, you know, as I expand and everything, I realize that if I can continue being a very lucky and good entrepreneur, I will be able to practice law on my terms. I wouldn't have to go and work and have to clock hours, you know, just to pay the bills when my business is paying the bills. I'm able to, you know, do more pro bono work, which is actually what I envisioned myself doing in the first place.
4: That was your original motivation.
3: Yeah, when I was studying my A-levels inside prison, you know, when I was very tired and everything, I visualized myself, you know, practicing law, doing pro bono work. That was the thing that kept me awake every night to study up until, like, you know, 2, 3 a.m.
4: Wow.
3: That manifestation, you know, of me practicing law. It might sound a bit crazy. I thought I'm a bit crazy back then, you know, studying A-levels in prison, but, you know, I'm thinking about me, you know, in the law firm, doing pro bono work, but it was something that, you know, kept me going. And now looking back, right, after I was released, I thought that was not possible anymore because I had to pay the bills. I cannot be doing pro bono work every day.
4: Yes.
3: But, you know, somehow the entrepreneurial journey came in and now I realized that, yeah, that vision is back again.
4: Jonathan Pang, when we continue in just a while, Jonathan shares with us his third message in his letter to his younger self. Stay with us. Quick check on the traffic situation. In the meantime, we've got a vehicle broken down on the PIE towards Tuas after Paya Lebar Road, and also an accident on the PIE towards Changi after Jalan Yunus, causing congestion up till the KPE. Please avoid lanes 1 and 2. 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We are now at 8:49. Good evening. Let's continue now with a letter to myself, our guest Jonathan Pang, who continues reflecting on his journey from prison to law school and entrepreneurship, and shares with us now what he'd say in his letter to his younger self, his third message in that letter to his younger self.
3: My third message in the letter to my younger self would be, stop borrowing opinions to build your own identity. I shared earlier that, you know, growing up, I seek validation from external sources, you know, people around me. And, you know, that led to my drug addiction and prison. Yeah, so now I would tell myself that you don't need people's opinion to build who you are. Yeah, who you want to be and who you are is determined by how you live your life.
4: And where do you draw insight and inspiration from in order to determine who you are and the identity that you have? It's a very philosophical question, but I'm sure you can handle it because you read lots of philosophy.
3: To determine who I want to be, who I am, I broke down my ego first. So I realized that, you know, my name is Jonathan. I like this, I like that. I do not like this, I do not like that. But the time in prison is when I realized that wanting to build a legacy, I wanted to be remembered. Inside prison, when I read The Nail of Death, I realized that how I should build my identity is how I want to be remembered after I die. And as I did my A-levels, as I realized that I can be a lawyer, I realized that I want to be someone to be seen as like inspiration for change, you know. I want to remember that way. If I were to die tomorrow, right, I would want them to say that, like, this guy made a change. You know, he changed himself. So I just thought that story, you know, is something that I hold very deeply for myself, like, as like my core identity. You know, it's quite funny also how, like, you know, I become that ex-convict that make a change, you know, change my life around. That became my identity now, really. I don't know whether it will change. I don't know whether if I make more money, it will change. Because I always feel that happiness is found in a state of becoming.
4: Mm.
3: So holding on to this identity allowed me to find happiness in becoming the end goal, you know, or making a change, trying to be graduate as a lawyer, trying to make more money, trying to be there. But when I'm there, I think that it will change. So it's quite a complicated thing, you know, finding out who I want to be, you know, my identity. But I feel that it has to be something that matched the situation, like I said earlier. And I sincerely, right now, I look back, I feel that I enjoy the most, I find the most happiness in the state of becoming. So my identity has to be something related to the state of becoming right now, before I actually become. Yeah, but when I become, I think that it will change a lot.
4: It goes back to that core idea in that pivotal book you shared with us that you read when you were 13 or 14 years old, Carl Sagan's Cosmos, and the idea of evolution, right? Whether it's a physical death or a metaphorical death, you can't hold on to the old version of you in order to become.
3: That's very nicely put also. Yeah, I do agree with that, really, because I feel that changing and adapting yourself is the only way to, you know, move forward and become better and better in life. But of course, being better is determined by different things as well. Like, you know, to some people, better means this, better means that. But to me right now, being better means that I want to be so financially stable that I can practice law. I can give legal advice for free.
4: Mm.
3: So to get that, I have to enjoy the state of becoming.
4: Profound words from Jonathan Pang, who is currently in the middle of law school. You know, I also wanted to find out from Jonathan if he's had any interesting experiences while pursuing his law degree, given his background.
3: Yeah, that is actually, thankfully, because, you know, my program is from SUSS, right? Actually, we also have like the Juris Doctor program, which is like people with a second degree.
4: Yeah.
3: So my cohort is a mixture of my age, you know, 40-year-old, 50-year-old people as well. They're even like fresh after A-level people as well. You know, so it's such a different background of people they put together. So when they put this background together, I think many conversations that we have can create so much different perspective as well. Like someone's opinion of criminal law. There are a few ex-convicts in my course also. So it's quite interesting that the concept of criminal law can mean so much to all these groups of people, you know. I remember in my course there's a policeman. So, you know, when he expresses what he feels about criminal law is different, you know.
4: I'm very curious about this. Whenever you'll have intellectual debates about criminal law, how does the police officer's perspectives differ from those of yourselves, you know, who have been in prison before?
3: I think when we go through the law, certain laws, you know, that are very familiar, you know, that often enforced, I think the police officer would always look at the law as what he can do, what he cannot do. Then for us, you know, with experience, I'll look at law as what I should do and what I should not do.
4: Oh, that's interesting.
3: Yeah, and then I think maybe for someone younger, look at the law as like, oh, it's just theory, you know, and they haven't gone through so much things.
4: Yeah,
3: yeah. Because actually the law empowers the officer to, you know, do things as well. What is wrong and what is right. Uh-huh. So the officer will know that what he should do, what he should not do. So, you know, he cannot do this, he cannot do that, he cannot touch you or grab you, you know. Unless you do this, then he can do that. But for us, you know, it's like what we can do and what we cannot do, you know.
4: What you can get away with.
3: Yeah, get away with. Right? Then for, I think for someone younger, it's just, you know, theory and things like that. So it's very interesting, you know, that the law means so much to different groups of people.
4: Yeah, thank you. And it broadens your perspective, right? Jonathan, thank you so much for sharing the journey and the very rich insights you've gained from the journey. At this point in time, if you could write another letter to yourself, this time to your future self, and there's so much future ahead, right? What would you say in this one?
3: I think I would tell my future self to not let success get over my head and forget how hard I fought to get where I am now. Yeah, because I realized that, you know, in life, as we go on further and further, right, I think that it's very easy for me to forget where I come from also, where I came from, you know, and what I want to do. Yeah, you know, perspective can change, you know, identity can change as well when I grow older in life. And I just want to keep, you know, my core identity to remember, you know, as where I come from, what I actually, you know, what inspired my change.
4: You said, remember your core identity. What is at the core of that core identity?
3: I think at the core of that core identity is the emotions that I felt when I found purpose in my life. Yeah, my life has always been like, you know, flat, no purpose, you know, drug addiction, prison. I think it's that moment when I was in Tanah Merah Prison School. I sit down there when I was studying. I got some test results back and I sit down and realized that I am good enough to practice law. I'm good enough to, you know, become a lawyer. I'm good enough to make a change. I think it's not so much about what I want to do, like becoming a lawyer, more of that feeling, you know, that I'm good enough. I think that's a core identity I want to hold very, very closely to myself.
4: Mm.
3: Yeah, not feeling that I'm not good enough, you know, but I want to tell myself that, yeah, I that feeling is always what made me, you know. I felt that feeling made me. Like, even after I did my, came out, you know, I did my A-levels, I applied for law school. I think that feeling of like, yeah, I can, stay so core within me that, you know, I go and do my business, you know, like, let's just jump into it as well.
4: Yeah.
3: Yeah, at that moment, you know, in prison, I think that was the very philosophical moment for me. Yeah, really shaped my mind, you know, a lot.
4: And that line again, I'm good enough.
3: Yeah, I'm good enough to become a lawyer. I'm good enough to do this. I'm good enough to do that, you know, that feeling. And it felt so real to me. Yeah, because the test result was like right there, you know, then the notes was there. Like, what, 1 a.m., you know, I studied until very late. But then, yeah, I'm good enough.
4: Jonathan Pang, who's currently pursuing his law degree while also running a growing fish and aquarium business. My sincere thanks to Jonathan for sharing with us his remarkable journey and his letter to himself. You've been listening to A Letter to Myself on CNA 938. I'm Joel Chua. The news is coming up shortly. Stay with us.
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26: Meta has been aggressively hiring in order to challenge rivals such as OpenAI, Google and Anthropic.
4: The shutdown of several outlets has raised questions about the brand's future in Singapore.
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7: It's 9 o'clock. I'm Joel Chua. Thanks so much, as always, for your company. Coming up in just a little while, we join Melanie Olivero and her guest as they take you on a culinary journey of Spain and find out where to get the best jamón ibérico and a different type of paella containing rabbit meat and even snails. That's coming up on Destination Anywhere in just a while. And then in the second half of this hour, Daniel Martin and his expert medical guest tell us more about how we can manage the risk of one of Singapore's most common types of cancer, colorectal cancer, and how it's treated. Stay with us for that conversation with those insights after the 9:30 news on Health Matters. But first, it's now 1 minute past 9 o'clock. Good evening. Iran says it's launched drone strikes against U.S. military bases in Bahrain, Jordan, and Kuwait, describing the attacks as retaliation for recent American strikes on the Islamic Republic. Iran's military says the targets included Isa Air Base in Bahrain, Al-Azraq Base in Jordan, and several U.S. military camps in Kuwait. The Revolutionary Guards also claim to have targeted a data center in Bahrain belonging to Amazon. Bahrain says it intercepted and destroyed a number of Iranian drones, while Jordan has not reported any strikes. There have been no U.S. confirmations of attacks on its bases or personnel. About a third of Singapore's domestic exports will be hit by the 12.5% U.S. tariff from today. This comes after the U.S. concluded that the country does not have sufficient measures to block imports produced wholly or in part with forced labor. The Trade and Industry Ministry says it'll continue to engage with the U.S. Trade Office to explore options. More details on how the tariff will be implemented will be shared when they're ready. MTI adds that Singapore does not condone the use of forced labor and has a good track record against such illegal practices. Singapore, along with 15 other economies, is also subject to the USTR's investigations under Section 301 into the Act's policies and practices relating to structural excess capacity and production in manufacturing sectors. The findings and proposed actions of this investigation have not been released. Still, one analyst told CNA that the higher tariffs could dent Singapore's competitiveness and trigger wider shifts in global supply chains. Dr. Deborah Elms is head of trade policy at Hinrich Foundation.
8: There are some governments that have no tariffs as a result. They were not part of the 60 countries, and they then have a comparative advantage because they have zero tariffs on their products. And so it will be an interesting set of supply chain discussions within companies to think about not just what is your rate, but what is your rate compared to your competitors. And in some cases, you're better off, and in some cases, you are worse off.
7: Well, the Singapore Business Federation says it will work closely with affected businesses to understand the impact and support them through this period. It also stressed that local firms support efforts to uphold responsible and ethical supply chains. Kevin Chen is an associate research fellow with the U.S. program at RSIS. He told CNA that the immediate impact on Singapore's economy is likely to be limited, with many of the country's key exports, including pharmaceuticals, exempt from the tariffs. He adds that Singapore's strengths lie in keeping open channels of communication with the US and diversifying partnerships and supply chains.
5: Whether it's the future of investment and trade partnership that Singapore signed with over a dozen other small and medium-sized countries last year, or the Digital Economic Framework Agreement, which is due to be signed in November of this year at the ASEAN Summit. Singapore's been quite at the forefront of these kind of deals. And it finds that its best bet is to cast its net as wide as possible in order to deal with broader turbulence in the global economic system.
7: The number of million-dollar public resale flats sold in Singapore jumped by nearly 20% in the second quarter. That's even as overall prices continued to fall, dipping by 0.3% in the same time period. Analysts say the split is driven by a growing supply of newer flats entering the resale market. Such flats aged 15 years or younger made up more than half of all million-dollar resale transactions in the quarter. Many were in mature estates such as Toa Payoh and Queenstown. Meantime, sales in the private residential property market increased by around 13% in the second quarter. That's despite a thinner supply of new project launches. Analysts say demand has shifted towards resale homes. Overall, prices rose by 0.5%, easing from a 0.9% increase in the previous quarter. The increase was driven largely by the landed segment and projects in the core central region. Singapore Sovereign Wealth Fund GIC has posted a 3.4% 20-year annualized rolling real rate of return for its latest financial year, its lowest since 2020. But the investor says it's positioning itself for the next wave of growth by stepping up investments in areas like artificial intelligence. In this report, CNA's Beatrice

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1: Artificial intelligence. The firm has already invested in companies like Anthropic and across the value chain, from firms building AI-powered products to applications where the technology creates real economic value.
2: CNA's Beatrice Yap there. The Certificate of Entitlement, or COE quota, will be increased slightly for the August to October period. The Land Transport Authority says 19,085 COEs will be available, and that's up 0.2% from the previous quarter. The increase is driven by a 6.2% rise in the Category B quota for larger and more powerful cars. Quote, the quota for commercial vehicles will increase by 5.4%. However, the Category A quota for smaller cars will fall by 4%, continuing its downward trend that began in February. The quotas for motorcycles and the open category will also fall slightly. Bidding under the new quota begins on the 3rd of August. Employment claims and appeals increased by 10% last year compared to the year before. These were linked to job turnovers like wrongful dismissals, retrenchments, and business closures. They went up to 3.44 per 1,000 employees last year, from 3.12 per 1,000 employees in 2024. Salary and wrongful dismissal claims were at their highest since 2019. Ng Hui Min is general manager of the Tripartite Alliance for Dispute Management.
3: Even though they are owed salary, they are a bit concerned about approaching TADEM or even MOM for help, because perhaps they want to maintain good relationship with the employers, and they were hoping that the employers may be able to pay them the salaries at some point in time. But we actually do encourage claimants to come to us early.
2: Well, most claims and appeals were salary-related, followed by wrongful dismissal. Salary claims by foreign employees shot up by 11%. Wrongful dismissal claims by the same group increased 63%. 9 in 10 employees fully recovered their salaries, with help from the Tripartite Alliance for Dispute Management and the Employment Claims Tribunal. The total sum recovered rose by 16% to $22 million last year. And this tracks with the higher number of salary claims. Nearly 4 in 10 people in Singapore have experienced online harms, according to a new study. Over 1,000 Singaporeans and residents aged 15 and above were polled in April by the non-profit group SG Her Empowerment, or SHE. Researchers say tackling the problem requires more than tougher laws, calling for stronger support and greater public awareness. CNA Charlene Xia tells us more.
4: From online harassment and cyberbullying to defamation and hate speech, these are just some of the many forms of online harms. For those affected, help is available. Singapore's first dedicated support centre for such survivors has assisted more than 600 people since opening in 2023. One of them is SHE chairperson Stephanie Yuen Teo herself.
5: There were deep fake sexy videos of me on a platform, which one of my colleagues noticed and sent to me. And I know what the journey is like. And it really made a lot of difference that I had people at my back who knew exactly what to do, what to click, which one to report.
4: Her experience reflects a wider problem. One in four respondents said they've encountered at least one form of online harm in the past year. Researchers say both women and men are affected, but many still don't know where to turn for help.
6: They have different kinds of barriers that they're facing. We really want to encourage all survivors to come forward and seek help. Harms are not normal, you shouldn't accept them, and you should step forward to speak to someone who can help you through that.
4: 7 in 10 respondents also support the removal of harmful content. Researchers will now assess if new policies make a difference, with the findings coming less than a month after the Online Safety Commission began operations under new laws.
2: That report by CNA Charlene Xia, and you also heard in

0: That report from Hao K. Lee, the CEO of SG Her Empowerment. And that's the news here on CNA 938. For headlines anytime, stay with us. You can also get those headlines and the full stories on cna.asia. Check on the traffic situation now. We have got an accident on the PIE towards Changi after Jalan Yunos causing congestion up till the KPE. Please avoid lanes 1 and 2. Another accident on the PIE towards Changi after Paya Lebar Road. Please avoid lane 2 there also. Weather-wise now, tomorrow in the morning, that's when we'll be experiencing thundery showers over many areas with temperatures hitting 32 degrees Celsius. Coming up in just a little while, Melanie Olivero and her guest on Destination Anywhere. Stay with us.
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6: Kital, how are you? Let's take our rumbling tummies and go on a culinary tour of Spain. This is Destination Anywhere. I'm Melanie Olivero on CNA 938. So our foodie tour guide is from Ecola. It's a Singapore importer showcasing the best of Spain's regional cuisine. They source authentic products directly from Spanish artisans and producers for our local market. Today, we're going to talk about Spain's Iberian cured ham and the four destinations it's known for. And then we'll savor some authentic paella, the famous Spanish rice dish. But this isn't the saffron-infused seafood and chorizo one that we're used to. We'll then find out about a special kind of Spanish onion from Catalonia and how it's barbecued to perfection and served with original romesco sauce. All of this sounds es deliciosa. So let's bring on Natalia Sarmiento García. She's the business developer from Ecola, the Spanish food import specialist. Welcome to CNA 938, Natalia. Spain, well, they're the World Cup 2026 winners, champions, and I'm so happy that they are. So let's celebrate Spain some more and delight in your culinary scene. Let's begin with Spain's famous Iberian cured ham or jamón ibérico. Ecola says there are four Spanish destinations for Iberico ham. One of these four places is Los Pedroches in southern Spain, known for their purebred Iberico pigs. So tell us more.
7: Well, thank you so much, Melanie, for this warm welcoming. Of course, it's a good timing to be here after winning the World Cup. And it's also the best time to enjoy a little bit more the Spanish food. So, you're right. There are four main regions producers of Iberico ham in Spain. These are the denominations of origin that we have. We have Pedroches in the south of Spain. We have Jabugo also in the south. We have Extremadura, more in the middle, And then we have Guijuelo, a little bit more towards the north. So Pedroches, what I would like to highlight is the vast environment where the pigs live.
6: Yeah.
7: Actually, this valley holds the major holm oaks trees there. So I think that's one thing that makes this type of ham there sweet, but still very intense. The aroma is very intense, and it's melting in your mouth when you're eating it. Of course, if you have the chance to go there, you can visit Cordoba, which is nearby, well known for the mosque cathedral that probably many people have seen these images with all these pillars. So it's worth to visit it. And then I would like to talk a little bit more also about Guijuelo. Guijuelo is in the north of Spain. The climate there is different, mm-hmm. a little bit more dry, more cold in the middle of the mountain. So that gives the Iberico ham a different flavor.
6: Oh.
7: So, of course, every region has its own particularities. And, I mean, I would like everyone to enjoy all of them. Also, if you get the chance to go to Guijuelo, there is a very nice town called... near Salamanca, Alberca, and it would be the best moment to enjoy the Guijuelo ham there. Here in Singapore, we have both Pedroches and Guijuelo available. We are importing them, so if you don't have the chance to go, then you can still enjoy it here.
6: So these are not caged pigs, yeah? They are free to roam.
7: Yeah, actually, there are different labels when you're buying the ham. Mm, so you need to take into account this. For some labels, the pigs are in this free range. This would be the 100% Iberico, 50% Iberico, 75% Iberico. So most of them are just in a free range, wandering around, eating. Some of them are eating acorn. Some of them maybe are eating some grass or mm-hmm. different type of food that grows in these areas. And then the white label is a different type of product. And then these pigs are in places where they would be living, but they are not in these pastures.
6: Mm, they're more contained, mm-hmm. but they're not so constrained.
7: I mean, the good thing with Iberico is maybe to try the 100 or 50% living in the free range so that you can actually experience what this product is known for.
6: Okay, so taste the difference, yeah?
7: Yeah, taste the difference.
6: Happier pigs. Okay, I remember being so happy myself when restrictions on various pork imports to Singapore, they were lifted. And that's when Iberico ham returned in 2008. What's good to eat with jamón Iberico?
7: Mm. Well, this is nice that you mentioned this because actually I think this resembles a little bit what producers in Spain face because you have to be patient. The Iberico is cured for over 2 years for the ham, usually even more, usually around 4 years. So you have to be patient. And then how can you enjoy it the best way? To be honest, by its own. Just some breadsticks, especially if the breadsticks have some sourdough, then a little bit of olive oil drizzling it, extra virgin on top, and you don't need anything else. Maybe just some manchego cheese to give your mouth a little break. But to be honest, the experience is what you need. Actually, I was listening to a podcast or an interview with the chef Jose Andres, mm-hmm. Well-known in the U.S. and all over the world. And he was saying that he was trying to describe how is the feeling of how does it feel to be eating this jamón. And he was explaining this small town near Salamanca, La Alberca, just a small bar or restaurant, eating there the jamón with all this medieval town. I mean, these flavors, they take you all the way there, like to these medieval towns with this tradition of processing the ham for this long period. So I think it's all about the experience, and you can just enjoy it by itself, adding a few things, but you don't need that much.
6: Wow, this chef really has such refined taste buds. He could taste where it came from. Natalia, the paella many of us eat is a common paella which contains seafood like shrimp, mussels, squid, and chorizo, sometimes chicken, but Valencian paella is different from what we tourists are used to. Can you tell us about that?
7: Yeah, well, I've been traveling around the world for many years, and I've seen many rice dishes around the world. And I think there's one thing that is good, and it's that this dish is so well known. Paella is known everywhere right now in the world, that it has evolved. Mm. So, I mean, I think this is the important part, that everyone has taken part into this popular dish that, of course, it was developed by farmers, by the products that they have in hand at that particular region near Valencia. But nowadays, everyone can actually enjoy it, maybe the way they can do it or the way they want it. So I think that's beautiful. Of course, there are some non-negotiables. I would say especially the type of rice. Yeah. It has to be a round rice from Valencia. We have it here in Singapore. And this rice absorbs the broth, absorbs the flavors that you put into the pan. Actually, the name of paella comes from the pan, the tool. So that's a non-negotiable. The rest, you can put what you like. Some people put snails on top.
6: Yeah.
7: It's very common in some regions of Spain. You can place an artichoke on top. Some people like to add some rosemary, so that has that herbaceous flavor. Some people prefer to put some paprika. Some people prefer the saffron. So you can play a little bit with these rice dishes. Of course, the traditional one is usually far, far away from what we replicate. But I think you can enjoy it, and that's the best part, to enjoy it with your friends and beloved ones.
6: Natalia, for the more traditional ones, as in because Valencia and paella are really, well, they're one in that when it comes to, they say paella was from Valencia. The traditional one, what is inside? Rabbit meat.
7: Yeah.
6: Okay.
7: Because in Spain, we have a lot of rabbits around. This is a wild animal, and it's eaten all over Spain. So it's included. Some people use more chicken, more than rabbit, or some people use the snails. The main thing is to add some protein so that it's a complete dish. So it depends what you have around, but you can substitute the rabbit with other things like the snails, for example.
6: Snails, are they very similar to the escargot kind of snails in France?
7: Mm-hmm.
6: Quite similar, is it?
7: There are different species, like different varieties of snail, different sizes. If you look at them, they are similar.
6: Yeah.
7: But of course, depending on where they grow, texture can be different. So,
6: and the rice, you said a non-negotiable is the rice. What's this rice called?
7: So as long as it's coming from the wetlands of Valencia.
6: Yeah.
7: Actually, all around the Mediterranean coast in Spain is where the most part of the rice is grown. All the way from Delta del Ebro in the south of Catalonia until Murcia, Calasparra, all that way. And then the main area is Albufera in Valencia. So all these wetlands, they produce the rice. The major producer, we would say, is Valencia. And then the most important thing is this grain to be rounded so that it can absorb the broth. Mm. And then if you can recreate the socarrat, which is this goldish and crispy caramelized part that usually is done with the paella, then you've won. You don't need anything else.
6: Okay, all right. So we'll definitely get more tips from you, and we can go to Ecola's website as well to find out about the different Spanish rice varieties for paella. Because sometimes we think of bomba rice, yeah?
7: Yeah, also bomba sometimes is also one type grown in Valencia. It's one of the types.
6: Okay.
7: Bomba, senia, bahia. Yeah, all of them round rices.
6: Hey, Natalia, what about other Valencian food and drink we should try? Because I understand horchata is a must try. It's sweet, cold, and milky.
7: Yes. To be honest, this is one of my favorite drinks. Yeah. I miss it. We don't have it here right now. But this is basically a very refreshing drink. Usually you drink it a lot during summertime. It comes from a nut. It's called tiger nut. And if you look at it, it's like a dried nut. Mm. But actually it comes from the root. So it has this earthy flavor. It's very, very smooth. It's not very dense, to be honest. And the most important thing is very refreshing. So this is a must try.
0: Natalia Sarmiento Garcia. She's from Icola, which is a Spanish food import specialist. You're listening to CNA 938. That was Destination Anywhere with Melanie Olivero. Coming up in just about 3 minutes, we'll bring you the 930 news. And thereafter, Health Matters with Daniel Martin. Stay with us.
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1: If you could write a letter to your younger self, what would you say?
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3: 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If I could go back and tell myself, I would tell myself, sure, you might be low EQ, but it is a skill problem. 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
4: I want to say to my younger self to actually stay curious, even when I'm tempted to compare myself with the journey of everyone else. Looking back, comparison never helped me grow, but curiosity did.
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6: It's 9:30. Good evening. Employment claims and appeals increased by 10% last year compared to the year before. These were linked to job turnovers like wrongful dismissals, retrenchments, and business closures. They went up to 3.44 per 1,000 employees last year, from 12.12 per 1,000 employees the year before. Salary and wrongful dismissal claims were at their highest since 2019. Ng Hui Min is general manager of the Tripartite Alliance for Dispute Management.
7: They are owed salary. They are a bit concerned about approaching TADEM or even MOM for help because perhaps they want to maintain good relationship with the employers, and they were hoping that the employers may be able to pay them the salaries at some point in time. But we actually do encourage claimants to come to us early.
6: Most claims and appeals were salary-related, followed by wrongful dismissal. Salary claims by foreign employees shot up by 11%. Wrongful dismissal claims by the same group increased 63%. 9 in 10 employees fully recovered their salaries with help from the Tripartite Alliance for Dispute Management and the Employment Claims Tribunal. The total sum recovered rose by 16% to $22 million in 2025, and this tracks with the higher number of salary claims lodged. CNA spoke with one anonymized claimant who went to mediation for her unpaid salaries.
8: First time, I was very nervous because I am not Singaporean or PR. I am currently holding the pass in Singapore. So when I filed the claim, because I worry maybe will affect anything in my future working or what, but they got explained to me like this one will not go to the court or what, then maybe it's don't have the record of them. If go to the court, then the court maybe will got the record.
6: Wrongful dismissal claims resolved at TADM were down 4 percentage points to 67% in 2025. The organization says it's within a stable range. They add that mediation is effective. The Manpower Ministry says it maintains a strong enforcement presence. It has stepped up the monitoring of sectors and firms at risk to address the claims. Employers and employees will also be educated on their rights and obligations. Foreign Affairs Minister Vivian Balakrishnan says Singapore has made a case against U.S. tariffs as he met Secretary of State Marco Rubio on the sidelines of the ASEAN meetings in Manila.
9: I made a point quite categorically that the U.S. has a surplus, a trade surplus against us. In fact, it is growing. And on that basis, you know, there really is no technical or economic basis to impose tariffs upon us. I am trying to find a way to make the point that Singapore is not a target of the United States, not at all. But we also need to make sure we don't become collateral damage in the overall scheme in which tariffs are going to be raised by the United States with all its trading partners.
6: Singapore faces a 12.5% tariff following a U.S. investigation into whether its trading partners did enough to prevent the import of goods made with forced labor. Singapore says it does not condone forced labor in supply chains and has a comprehensive framework to combat such illegal practices. Four European Union countries have joined ASEAN's Treaty of Amity and Cooperation. It signals their support of ASEAN's principles of peaceful cooperation, non-interference, and regional stability. Singapore's Foreign Affairs Minister Vivian Balakrishnan says the treaty continues to ensure ASEAN's peace and cooperation. Originally signed 50 years ago, the legally binding Peace and Security Pact governs relations between member states. In a Facebook post, Dr. Balakrishnan welcomed the inclusion of Poland, Romania, Sweden, and Lithuania. He adds the move reflects the relevance of the treaty. 59 countries have now joined the pact. At a security event, Dr. Balakrishnan co-moderated a discussion where he called for closer cooperation to keep sea lanes open. And that's the news here on CNA 938. For headlines anytime, stay with us. You can also get those headlines and the full stories on cna.asia. Let's take a look at the traffic situation now. An accident on the PIE towards Changi after Jalan Yunos. It's causing congestion up till Paya Lebar Road. Please avoid lanes 1 and 2. Coming up in just a little while, Health Matters with Daniel Martin. Stay with us for that conversation on CNA 938.
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21: Welcome in to Health Matters right here on CNA 938. So good to have you on board, everybody. Let's talk about the colonoscopy, a very powerful tool when it comes to preventing colorectal cancer, because not only is it a screening option, if the doctor sees polyps, they're also able to remove those polyps, and those polyps could develop into colorectal cancer in future. So it's both something that's a screening and a treatment all in one, in just one sitting. Now, the colonoscopy is also advancing. Not only is it going to rely on the eyes of the doctor, we're going to see the advent of AI-assisted colonoscopies. It's already happening. Let's learn about how that could go leaps and bounds towards helping lower those numbers of colorectal cancer, which is a top cancer in Singapore and around the world. Dr. Melvin Lux, Medical Director of Pan Asia Surgery Group. I started off by asking him more about what the procedure entails.
2: Colonoscopy is a very simple medical procedure. We put you under sedation for about maybe half an hour or so. When once you are asleep, we put a flexible telescope up from your bottom to check the entire colon. We visually inspect every part of the colon. If we find any small little polyps, we remove them at the same time. And as you have mentioned, this is the most important part of the colonoscopy. Detecting polyps, which may be precancerous, removing them before they become cancer can virtually eliminate the risk of you getting colorectal cancer.
21: Exactly, but it's also about knowing who should be going for it and how often one should be going for it, right? What do we know as the advice?
2: Yes, I think the advice is quite based on a lot of evidence that polyps start to grow when we approach the age of 40 or so. This is because our cells get older, they're more prone to genetic accidents that leads to mutations in cells and that causes precancerous polyps called adenomas. So once we get to the age of 40 or so, we start to develop these polyps. So everyone should go for one from the age of 45 to 50 onwards. And if you've gone for one, you should be clear for the next 5 years. So regardless of whether you have a family history of cancer, regardless of whether you have symptoms or not, you should be going for a colonoscopy just for screening. And it's probably the most important medical test or screening procedure that you can think for yourself, that you can go for yourself.
21: Anyone, male, female, whether or not there's history in the family, you're over the age of 40s, talk to your doctor about when to start scheduling one, and it clears you for 5 years after that as well. Very good to have that general advice. So now it's a lot easier. Clearly, I went too early. I'm 42, but I've already done mine. So that's interesting. I'm curious, though, why are we seeing such high rates of colorectal cancer? Why the leading cause of cancer death in Singapore?
2: It's partly familial or genetic in people who have family history. But in the majority of patients, they do not have any history at all. And this is due to our lifestyle, the diet we eat, and also obesity contributes, smoking contributes as well. So living a kind of a developed world lifestyle increases the risk of colorectal cancer, decrease in the amount of fiber you take, increase in meat and processed meat. All these are carcinogenic for the colon.
21: But here's the thing, we have a powerful tool in this colonoscopy. How are you as a surgeon actually able to detect the presence of a polyp? I mean, this is why in the past I've talked about the importance of preparation to give you good visual acuity, things like that.
2: That's right. So the three most important things in having a high rate of a detection of adenomatous polyps or the precancerous polyps are, you have, number one, you've got to have a very clean, well-prepared colon, very clean colon, so we can visually inspect every part of the colon. Secondly, it also depends on the skill of the endoscopist in exposing all these areas so that you do not miss any part of the colon. And of course, the colonoscopist should be skillful enough to reach the end of the colon, end of your colon for almost all the cases that he does. And the third important aspect is that the endoscopist should be able to recognize these polyps. Some of these polyps can be very tiny, couple of millimeters. They are usually polyps are usually raised. They look like a small little nodule on the surface. But some polyps are flat and they can only be recognized by color change in the lining of the intestine. So there is certainly a small risk of missed adenomas, and depending on the studies that have been quoted, this can range in the region of maybe a couple of percent, maybe 2% to about 26% of patients may have missed lesions. And in other words, it was not detected during the colonoscopy when it was there. And that's the reason why some patients get interval cancers. Mm. Interval cancers are cancers that develop before your next colonoscopy is due, say 5 years, and before you reach 5 years, you develop a cancer. And that is most likely due to a missed adenoma, missed polyp.
21: 2 to 26% is a wide range there.
2: Correct, depending on the study which you choose to believe, yeah.
21: Because here's the thing, I mean, it's you're relying on the visual acuity, how clear it is, the nature of the procedure, the doctor being able to recognize it. How long, how much surface are you covering in the intestine? How much surface area are you looking at here?
2: By the time we go in into the colon, there's probably about a meter of scope in, maybe 70 to 80 to 100 cm of scope that's inside. And the time when we look for polyps is when we withdraw the scope. Okay, we flush and make sure it's clean, we withdraw, and we look visually inspect all the parts of the colon. But as you can imagine, there are two things going on here. You are technically manipulating the scope, and visually your eye is moving from point to point looking at all these polyps. So it can be quite tiring sometimes, and sometimes you can miss a polyp. Imagine in a typical endoscopy, colonoscopy, you're talking about maybe about 50,000 frames, running at maybe about 25 to 30 frames per second. Sometimes a small, tiny polyp can only appear in a couple of frames. So there is a chance that if you're not careful, you may miss the polyp because your eye may not be looking at that visual field at the time the polyp appears.
21: And that's why we're going to find out about the power of AI-assisted colonoscopies,
2: correct,
21: which do happen here and could really reduce that potential risk altogether. But before we leave off this particular segment, I do want to very quickly squeeze in, Dr. Luke. I mean, have you heard from patients, like, are they more open to the idea of the colonoscopy now? I know medical coverage is including it, so that's making it easier. But still people are a little bit hesitant, a bit resistant to going towards it.
2: I think the resistance is having heard stories about, you know, patients feeling uncomfortable during the procedure and all that. But I think all this is in the past.
21: Yeah.
2: You know, it should be a totally comfortable procedure. The preparation should not be too difficult. You know, it entails a bit of bowel flushing and all that, but it should not be too difficult. And I think a lot of patients are very receptive to colonoscopy. We've done a lot of patient education, and people are actually coming forward to having their screening colonoscopy done. So I think that's a good thing, and we should see more of it in the years to come.
21: I should hope so as well, and perhaps even more so with the presence of AI-assisted colonoscopies. Dr. Luke, what is the nature of AI-assisted colonoscopies? What exactly do we mean by this, and is it happening now?
2: AI colonoscopy essentially uses the computer to help us detect polyps. They do not diagnose what type of polyp it is. It just helps us to detect polyps. And essentially, this uses artificial intelligence, deep learning technology, where they can use neural networks that have been trained and validated using thousands of parameters, using millions of images that have been confirmed to be polyps, and they've taught the computer to identify these polyps. And this happens all real time. So while you're doing the endoscopy, if a polyp appears, the computer is essentially very, very fast. It just they just highlight the polyp with a little green box, so we a little alarm goes off, so that our eye can, you know, catch the polyp before it disappears. So I think this is a very useful tool, and it's been found by studies and randomized studies to help to increase the adenoma detection rate by up to about 14%.
21: Is this something that's being researched, or is this happening in clinical setting? It's happening now.
2: The research has all been done in the past few years, and this is a clinically used tool. In fact, it's quite a well-validated tool. Various manufacturers have come with different systems. It is a sort of a little addendum that is added to the standard colonoscopy unit. So you can buy the AI unit to aid us in detection of polyps. And I think this is very useful because the more polyps you detect, the less risk of you getting cancer in the future. In fact, the data shows that for every 1% increase in adenoma detection, it results in 3% decrease in your chance of getting cancer.
21: That is huge. That every percentile matters. And it's interesting, I was going to ask about the technological aspects of it. It doesn't mean that there needs to be a big change in the nature of the procedure or the equipment or the technology that's being used. It's just the add-on, that's it.
2: Correct, that's right. So, I mean, from a financial point of view, it doesn't add very much more cost to the procedure. It does add a little, I think probably, I'm not sure, but probably in the quantum of maybe $50 or so. And the cost should go down the more people, if the more people use it, as the usage increases, the cost should go down. And it's not something that, you know, that is too technically difficult. Mm. In fact, it doesn't change the way we do endoscopy. It's like having a very experienced mentor standing next to you and say, hey, that's a polyp.
3: Right.
2: You know, so we do not miss any of these polyps. For the surgeon, like myself, I love it because I'm more relaxed. I can concentrate on my job of exposing all the parts of the colon. And I know someone is there to help me to detect this polyps when it appears. So at the end of the day, you know, we're more relaxed, we're less tired, our eyes are less tired. So if you do, a couple of procedures a day, you know, typically I would do maybe about 3 to 5 colonoscopies a day.
3: Mm.
2: You know, it keeps me nicely rested and fresh for the next case.
3: Yeah. I mean, look, anybody who's stared at Excel sheets all day long, you know what Dr. Low is talking about, okay? Like, the more you're staring at Excel sheet, you do feel drained and you feel wiped out. And the likewise here, they're looking for, like, these life-altering polyps. I mean, the way I could liken it or draw an analogy to is, you know, we all know how to drive. For drivers, you know how to drive. But then now new cars have, like, lane assist technology and then the blinker on the side that warns you if somebody's in your blind spot. It's just a little indicator there. You know how to drive. It's not changing how you drive, but it's giving you that extra information with the presence of the technology. And that seems to be what this is doing here.
2: I would add on to the analogy, Daniel. I would say it's like using face detection technology to identify a terrorist.
3: Yeah.
2: Imagine you're driving along Orchard Road, you're concentrating on driving, but you've got to look around and look for terrorists. Let's say you're on a patrol duty, you know. You know how to recognize a terrorist, but your eye has to dart from side to side while you're driving the car, you know. This really helps you because whenever the computer detects a face that looks like a terrorist, it can tell you straight away. So, you know, I think it's a great tool to help us increase the accuracy of colonoscopies and also decrease the protection we can offer you. And if I'm very confident about my colonoscopy, I can say, you know, Daniel, the next 5 years, you know, 5-year guarantee.
3: Remind us, the evidence is there. We're seeing that with the presence of AI-assisted colonoscopies, we're reducing that miss rates, we're improving the ability of the doctor to, you know, functionally perform more and feel less strained and drained from doing these as well. It's essentially improving the opportunity to save lives here. And we have the evidence for that?
2: Yes, we have. In fact, there's quite a lot of number of studies which have found that AI colonoscopy increases the adenoma detection rate. Like I mentioned just now, there's a big randomized control study which shows that with and without the AI, the adenoma detection rate, the polyp detection rate, increases from 40% for the control group, which is pretty good, 40% from the control group, to another additional 14%. Okay, the generally regarded quality metric for colonoscopy for us is that we should detect polyps in 30% of males undergoing colonoscopy for the first time above the age of 50. So it should be about 30%. For females, it should be above 20%. So having a control group that is detecting 40% of polyps is actually very good. They are very good endoscopists. But adding the AI actually increases it by 14%. So that's a fantastic improvement, I would say. And if you multiply that with the 3% reduction in risk of getting cancer in the interval to your next colonoscopy, I think 14 times 3, you know, how you can do the maths.
3: So is it happening in Singapore right now? Are Singaporeans and people in Singapore benefiting from such procedures?
2: It is available in certain hospitals, in one or two of the restructured hospitals, and also in some of the private hospitals. Not everyone has it, and I think my hope is that every hospital and endoscopy center should equip themselves with this in the future.
3: Because again, somebody might be off. You don't need to meet certain requirements to go for this procedure, this add-on. It's just the AI assistance, that's all, right?
2: Correct. There's no additional training or additional requirement that you need to.
3: And my risk AI profile doesn't have to be different in order to qualify for this, right? Technically speaking.
2: No, in fact, everyone should go for it. In fact, in some countries which are offering this, patients are actually going to centers that offer the AI rather than centers that do not offer the AI. So patients are actually driving themselves to facilities and surgeons who use this technique.
3: And the thing about this is it can continuously evolve. I don't think that polyps are not going to change a lot over time, are they? The data set's going to be large and continue to be bigger. Are we going to see different types of polyps emerge? I mean, I remember talking about flat polyps with you many years ago. Yeah. That was about it.
2: I think the fantastic thing about AI is that the more data that we have now, the more data that we input into the system, the better it gets at detecting these polyps. So it's going to get even better and better in the future. And if we're talking about future advances, you know, like advanced scopes that can look backwards, you know, you can't have a surgeon having a look, you know, having a really all round view, you know, of the colon is really very very tiring to do a scope when you have to look all around the colon, you know, backward cameras and all that. So in the future, AI can assist in, you know, all these new technologies. I think it's really a boon for colonoscopy and endoscopy.
3: And on top of that, costs may not have to go up that much at all. I mean, in some estimates, it's maybe an additional $50 per patient as to its current scenario as well. Dr. Look, what an absolute pleasure. Thank you for your time and for filling us in on this latest development in the colonoscopy sphere. Dr. Melvin Look there, Medical Director of Pan Asia Surgery Group, a general surgeon with a special interest in gastrointestinal surgery and endoscopies as well. This has been Health Matters.
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25: 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She's my partner during good times and bad times. 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
7: I want to say to my younger self to actually stay curious, even when I'm tempted to compare myself with the journey of everyone else. 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

0: Thanks so much for staying with us on CNA 938. I'm Joel Trubb, back with you on Monday evening at 8 o'clock for another edition of A Letter to Myself. Susan Ng joins you tomorrow morning and for your Sunday morning as well. Do join her then. Our colleagues from CNA TV joining us now for the 10 o'clock news. Good evening.
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4: This is Singapore Tonight.
5: Good evening, I'm Angela Lim. In tonight's top stories, about a third of domestic exports will face a new 12.5% US tariff from Friday after Washington said Singapore lacked sufficient safeguards against goods linked to forced labor. Sovereign wealth fund GIC posts a dip in returns as it warns that deep global uncertainty will weigh on performance while it seeks new growth through AI investments. And HDB resale prices are showing signs of cooling, while the private housing market continues to hold firm. Employment claims rose 10% last year as more workers sought help over job losses and unpaid salaries. Plus, nearly 4 in 10 people have experienced online harm, according to a new study, with experts calling for more support beyond tougher laws.

0: About a third of Singapore's domestic exports will face a new 12.5% US tariff from Friday, in a fresh blow to the country's trade-reliant economy. This comes after the United States concluded that the country does not have sufficient measures to block imports produced wholly or in part with forced labor. The Trade and Industry Ministry says it will continue to engage with the US Trade Office to explore options. More details on how the tariff will be implemented will be shared when ready. MTI says Singapore does not condone forced labour and has a strong record against such practices. Singapore is also among 16 economies under a separate US trade investigation into excess manufacturing capacity. Its findings have yet to be released. An analyst warns the higher tariffs could weaken Singapore's competitiveness and reshape supply chains.
1: There are some governments that have no tariffs as a result. They were not part of the 60 countries, and they then have a comparative advantage because they have zero tariffs on their products. And so it will be an interesting set of supply chain discussions within companies to think about not just what is your rate, but what is your rate compared to your competitors. And in some cases, you're better off, and in some cases, you are worse off.
0: The Singapore Business Federation says it will work closely with affected businesses to understand the impact and support them through this period. It also stressed that local firms support efforts to uphold responsible and ethical supply chains. One analyst says the immediate impact on Singapore's economy is likely to be limited, with many of the country's key exports, including pharmaceuticals, exempt from the tariffs. He adds that Singapore's strengths lie in keeping open channels of communication with the US and diversifying partnerships and supply chains.
2: Whether it's the future of investment and trade partnership that Singapore signed with over a dozen other small and medium-sized countries last year, or the Digital Economic Framework Agreement, which is due to be signed in November of this year at the ASEAN Summit. Singapore's been quite at the forefront of these kind of deals. And it finds that its best bet is to cast its net as wide as possible in order to, you know, deal with broader turbulence in the global economic system.
0: And here to break down the implications of the tariffs for Singapore is Alex Capri, who is a senior lecturer at the NUS School of Business. He's also a former trade specialist at the US Treasury Department. Alex, good to have you here with us.
3: Pleasure.
0: The new tariffs came just hours after our Foreign Affairs Minister Vivian Balakrishnan spoke to Secretary of State Marco Rubio and made a case against tariffs. So why wasn't the US convinced?
3: Well, I think, number one, he wasn't speaking to President Trump, who ultimately makes all the decisions. I think number two is, you know, Singapore was lumped into a bucket with these other 59 other countries. This is part of a larger effort in the United States to really look for any kind of legal structure that's going to allow them to keep that tariff wall up, right? So I think it'd be quite easy to prove that Singapore is not a major conduit of forced labor. In fact, if you look at the public record in the United States, the Federal Register actually publishes whenever there's a shipment that's held up where release is withheld. And you can go back 50 years and there's never been a shipment from Singapore held up for forced labor. Other countries, yes, but not Singapore. So I think this goes back to the bigger strategic issue that the United States is trying to preserve, you know, that sort of the Trumpian protectionist kind of approach.
0: So is forced labor even the real driver here? Or what is that broader strategic issue or advantage the U.S. is hoping to have here?
3: Yeah, no, it's absolutely looking to continue to push collecting revenue at the borders. The U.S. government is looking for any form of revenue. They see duties as a way to collect that revenue, even though many of those duties are actually assessed on American firms that are importing their goods from Singapore and elsewhere, right, as part of their value chains. But for the time being, that I think is going to be the approach of the Trump administration. And remember, we've gone through a sequence of laws, right? First, you had the Emergency Powers Act, which the Supreme Court struck down. Then we got into Section 122 with the so-called reciprocal tariffs. And within those 150-day period, right, there was a ticking clock on that, which just expired, and now we have the rollout of the Section 301, right? Mm-hmm. So this is just a continuum, if you will, right? It's where the administration is looking to continue to push its protectionist policies.
0: Yeah, so at this point, of course, Singapore has a free trade agreement with the U.S. And at the point when the tariff was set at 10%, our Ministry of Trade and Industry did not return.

0: 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Ends 31st July.
1: And speaking of that 10% as well, we know our neighbouring economies, both Malaysia and Indonesia, they will face a lower 10% tariff. So how does that impact Singapore, especially when it comes to decisions made, when it comes to supply chain decisions, investments, even orders in the region? Mm-hmm. Can we see that shift away from Singapore?
2: Not really. I think if you look at Singapore's value chains and you look at where, you know, really two-thirds of the exports from Singapore are semiconductors, refined petroleum and petrochemicals, right? Aviation, aeronautics, so very, very high value add parts of the value chain. I don't see, you know, a small sort of margin or small spread in you know, a small sector of the overall industry leaving Singapore to go to places like Indonesia or Malaysia for that reason.
1: Right. Now, you mentioned earlier the legal issues. So the original baseline tariffs, we know that was struck down by the US Supreme Court. So do you see this likely to be a short-term bargaining chip by Washington, or can we expect this to be quite a long-term policy here?
2: You know, I think there's going to be a fair amount of durability, unfortunately, to this Section 301. As we saw, you know, with the transition from Trump 1 to the Biden administration actually kept in place most of Trump won Section 301 tariffs on China. There is actually, legally, there's a lapse after 4 years, basically, where the Section 301 would get revisited. There would have to be a fairly strong push politically to go ahead and not continue them. But, you know, when you look at Section 301, it's very, very different from emergency powers. Or again, as I mentioned, the Section 122. So Section 301 involves an investigation. It involves documentation of that investigation. It involves public hearings and a period for public comments, a finalization period. That is a very, very distinct, very, very different process than either, you know, Singapore looking to move under its FTA with the U.S. or looking to challenge. So that's a much more established process. Although there have been arguments made that that legal process that took place under Section 301 was very hasty, that the hearings were compressed. You know, I've heard stories of, you know, the public, the trade public calling in to the public hearing and the hearing lasting a minute or 2 minutes, basically, right? So, you know, we'll see if that sort of thing gets challenged. But for now, I think the durability of Section 301 is something that we have to really keep an eye on.
1: Yeah, now very quickly before we go, Alex, is there any chance that Singapore can convince Washington to remove the tariffs? Is there anything we can do at this point, or has that ship sailed?
2: Well, I think this is going to be a gradual process of diplomacy, and I think Singapore will do a good job of sort of moving that process along bit by bit. And I think, you know, there already are significant numbers of carve-outs. We could see more carve-outs happening. And at some point, you know, depending on what happens, you know, particularly in the semiconductor industry here, as you know, semiconductors here gain critical mass around high bandwidth memory, which is a really, really critical part of AI. You know, I think as Singapore maybe consolidates its position around there, it'll have a little bit more of a sort of a bargaining chip with the United States. But that is unfortunately the way the world works now with Washington, right? It's bilateral negotiations and it's talk to the boss.
1: Alex, thank you so much for your analysis. I've been speaking with Alex Capri, who is a senior lecturer at the NUS School of Business and former trade specialist in the US Treasury Department. In other news, Singapore's sovereign wealth fund, GIC, posted a 3.4% 20-year annualized rolling real rate of return for its latest financial year, its lowest since 2020. The investor says it took less risk and prioritized resilience, and is also positioning for the next wave of growth in areas like artificial intelligence. Beatrice Yap reports.
3: Resilience through diversification. That's GIC's strategy for navigating today's uncertain markets. While this provides greater protection during downturns, the trade-off

0: is more modest gains when markets rise.
1: Its 20-year annualized rate of return came in at 3.4%, down for the third straight year. The returns cover April 2006 to March this year, after the financial year ending 2005 was dropped.
2: Other countries, for sovereign wealth fund, may have oil reserve, gas reserve, so they can report quarterly, they can report annually, etc. Singapore, we don't have. So we have to make sure we earn on a consistent, sustainable basis from what we have already earned and made and continue to grow.
1: He adds that GIC's lower published return does not directly affect funding for Singapore's budget, but elevated inflation in recent years means the outlook remains tough.
2: So it will still be challenging, and we may still essentially see these low single digits real return over the next couple of years, or unless we start to see inflation drop off significantly, that we move from this higher block of 6 to 8% inflation to a lower block of 3% or below, which have been the historical norm.
0: But as global markets become more fragmented, GIC says it also needs a more flexible investment approach. It's refreshing its strategic portfolio into three broad baskets: equities to drive long-term growth, fixed income to provide stable income, and real assets to strengthen resilience against inflation.
3: I think previously they had mandates and they had different more granular asset classes and then mandates for each asset class. So they had to, accordingly, manage probably a smaller sum of capital within each asset class. And then when they want to deploy to another asset class, they might have to go through certain processes. But right now, imagine, before that you have a bucket of money and it's sorted into many, many different small buckets. Now you have a bucket of money, it's sorted into three big buckets, and within those three big sub-buckets, you can deploy flexibly.
1: That added flexibility allows GIC to respond more quickly when opportunities emerge in different markets and sectors. By region, the Americas remains GIC's biggest destination of capital deployment. Its exposure to the region is now at its highest level since the firm began publishing annual reports in 2008.
3: I think it's unavoidable that large funds like GIC have to invest in America. After all, the US is still the most liquid capital market, and it also has an abundance of entrepreneurs and abundance of very good companies that are really utilizing AI to power their businesses forward. And so I think US remains, of course, naturally speaking, would remain a focus of global funds like GIC.
1: Much of that investment is also driven by another long-term theme, artificial intelligence. The firm has already invested in companies like Anthropic and across the value chain, from firms building AI-powered products to applications where the technology creates real economic value. GIC says the challenge next is identifying the long-term winners as AI becomes more deeply embedded across the global economy.
4: GIC also plans to deploy an additional $30 billion into hedge funds. Here's a look at the three strategies it highlighted. First, strategies built around major economic and geopolitical trends. Second, funds using mathematical models to spot trading opportunities. And third, funds that shift between strategies as opportunities change. GIC is combining hedge fund strategies with its stock and bond investments to better balance risk and returns. Analysts say this could help seize opportunities across volatile markets.
5: Matching a short hedge fund with long equity positions so that they have the ability to sort of neutralize certain risk or take certain views on certain types of sectors or industry. Or it could be pairing hedge fund that has a very non-correlated to the market kind of strategy alongside equity position so that they can diversify their source of return.
4: And still to come, employment claims and appeals rose 10% last year. What's driving the increase? Find out after the break.
0: I used to extend credit lines, but I had a different calling. My risk management skills and the career conversion program helped me make the switch. I now lend the sick a lifeline.
6: After years in the printing business, I wanted to explore new opportunities. 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
7: I was a research assistant, but I wanted to grow beyond the lab. When a sales role opened, I knew my knowledge would be an asset. I now help to drive revenue.

0: could work from anywhere. So why did she give it up?
1: I realized how much my salary matters when I'm getting a loan.
0: A kitchen investment that'll take 20 years to pay off. Is it still worth it? And how a tiny savings habit helped one family build income-generating assets. On Money Mind, Wednesday on CNA.
2: Occupation.
3: Take territory from surrounding states as part of expansionism.
2: Intervention.
4: One of the most extraordinary foreign military operations in Latin America.
2: Annexation.
5: That should be controlled by the United States.
2: From overtures to overreach, the contest for influence is reshaping the world. Wednesday on CNA.
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8: Meet me there. Love your Siam. 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
6: Meet Me There returns to places that have shaped lives and relationships. 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
9: 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Oh, she's really there!
6: Meet Kan Lekan, Singapore's first deaf natural science illustrator and conservation photographer, whose extraordinary journey proves that passion and determination know no boundaries. This August on CNA.
10: Sky Whisper, a celebration of whispered promises, interchangeable ring and pendant capturing fireworks in the sky, real touch, only natural diamonds, with grading certificate, Mason Jewelry.
11: Welcome back. Analysts expect HDB resale price growth to remain muted in the months ahead after latest figures showed prices slipping 0.3% in the second quarter. They say the decline reflects a broader slowdown in the resale market amid growing economic uncertainty. But demand in the private residential sector remains resilient. Alexandra Anand reports.
12: It's a tale of two housing markets. While private home prices continue to edge higher, the HDB resale market is showing clearer signs of slowing. Analysts say a higher supply of build-to-order flats, along with a more uncertain economic outlook, has given buyers more options and made them more cautious.
13: The prices have gone up by consecutively for more than 4 years, so the adjustment or the correction now is actually timely because the price is too high, so the demands and may have come down. The potential seller who meet the 5-year MOP may have to ask for a more reasonable and rational kind of pricing.
12: Resale prices fell for a second straight quarter, bringing the decline for the first half of 2026 to 0.4%. Transaction volumes also dropped nearly 10% from a year ago, making it the weakest second quarter since the pandemic in 2020. But one segment continues to buck the trend. Nearly 500 HDB flats changed hands for at least $1 million in the second quarter, up almost 20% from the previous quarter. Most were newer flats or homes in mature estates with limited supply.
13: Some of these flats continue to command prices above $1 million, but the number of these flats available in the market will be limited. So, but there's continued to be buyers who are willing to pay for these. But now the question is whether seller expected price and the potential buyer's price will actually converge in the sense, because it's unlikely that they can continue to raise the asking price in the next quarters or two quarters ahead.
12: Meanwhile, overall private home transactions, including resales, were up around 13%. Developers also sold more units than they launched for the third straight quarter.
14: I think this is testament of the level of demand in the market that is out there looking for new homes. So whenever there's new launches, of course, people would come in and then some of them would commit. But at the same time, there are also buyers who are looking at launches that were actually, say, pushed out to the market, say, 1 or even 2 years ago, and they are going back to these earlier launch projects to see if they can find something that is suitable or fits their budget.
12: Looking ahead, with more project launches expected in the months ahead, he forecasts prices to grow by 2 to 5% in 2026.
11: In other news, employment claims and appeals increased by 10% last year compared to the year before. These are linked to job turnovers like wrongful dismissals, retrenchments and business closures. It went up to 3.44 per thousand employees last year from 3.12 per thousand employees in 2024. Salary and wrongful dismissal claims are at the highest since 2019.
15: Even though they are owed salary, they are a bit concerned about approaching TADEM or even MOM for help, because perhaps they want to maintain good relationship with the employers and they were hoping that the employers may be able to pay them the salaries at some point in time. But we actually do encourage claimants to come to us early.
11: Most claims and appeals were salary related, followed by wrongful dismissal. Salary claims by foreign employees shot up by 11%. Wrongful dismissal claims by the same group increased 63%. 9 in 10 employees fully recovered their salaries with help from the Tripartite Alliance for Dispute Management and the Employment Claims Tribunal. The total sum recovered rose by 16% to $22 million in 2025. CNA spoke to one anonymized claimant who went to mediation for her unpaid salaries.
16: First time, I was very nervous because I am not Singaporean or PR. I am currently holding the pass in Singapore. So when I filed the claim, because I worry maybe it will affect anything in my future working or what, but they got explained to me like this one will not go to the court or what, then maybe it's don't have the record of them. If go to the court, then the court maybe will got the record.
11: Wrongful dismissal claims resolved at TADEM were down 4 percentage points to 67% in 2025. The Manpower Ministry says it maintains a strong enforcement presence. It has stepped up the detection of sectors and firms at risk to address the claims. Owners of the Tan Boon Liat building have 7 weeks to accept its $950 million en bloc sale. The deadline was revealed after a meeting between some of the building's owners and the collective sales committee. Some owners have already signed their agreement. Chairman of the CSC estimates that this involved more than 30% of the development's share value and strata area. That's nearly half of 80% needed for a majority agreement.
17: The silent majority are very happy that we have a check on the table. Right, it's a vocal minority who were not really thinking about this before, suddenly are now stirred up to say, oh, why is the offer less? Some people say, oh, how did you come up with the reserve price 950? We didn't come up with any price. We went to the market at 1 billion, right? The market talked, only one buyer stepped forward at 950. That's it, full stop.
11: At the meeting that lasted more than an hour, issues discussed included the conditions for the sale to Kingsford Havelock. The CSE urged owners to consider the proposal carefully. The building had an initial asking price for 1.15 billion Sing dollars in 2025. It was lowered to $1 billion earlier this year after receiving no bids. The owners must reach an 80% consensus by around 10th September. And still to come, nearly 4 in 10 people have experienced online harm. We look at where victims can turn for support. And a record number of scholarships have been awarded this year. Where are these students headed? After the break.

0: Friendship. Many people know it well. But are we truly aware of its significance to us?
1: Friendship is an extraordinary force. It shapes our sense of self. It grounds who we are and molds our identities. Friendship is an essential, wonderful part of being a human being.
0: A relationship that we choose freely and that can last a lifetime. 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
2: We are built for friendship down to the ground, and when we open ourselves up to it, it often goes better than you might imagine.
0: What makes friendship so powerful? And how can we best cultivate it to reinvigorate this crucial source of happiness and well-being?
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11: Updating tonight's top stories, a third of domestic exports face a new 12.5% US tariff from Friday. Singapore is engaging Washington in exploring ways to soften the impact.GIC is doubling down on AI after earlier investments delivered returns while keeping a close watch on the risks from a technology evolving at breakneck speed. And HDB resale prices slip again as economic uncertainty cools the market, while private home demand remains resilient.Nearly 4 in 10 people in Singapore have experienced online harm. That's according to a new study. Over 1,000 Singaporeans and residents aged 15 and above were polled in April by non-profit group SG Her Empowerment, or SHE. Researchers say tackling the problem requires more than tougher laws, calling for stronger support and greater public awareness. Shirlin Xia reports.
12: From online harassment and cyberbullying to defamation and hate speech, these are just some of the many forms of online harms. For those affected, help is available. Singapore's first dedicated support centre for such survivors has assisted more than 600 people since opening in 2023. One of them is SHE chairperson Stephanie Yuen Teo herself.
13: There were deep fake sexy videos of me on a platform, which one of my colleagues noticed and sent to me. And I know what the journey is like. And it really made a lot of difference that I had people at my back who knew exactly what to do, what to click, which one to report.
12: Her experience reflects a wider problem. One in four respondents said they've encountered at least one form of online harm in the past year. Researchers say both women and men are affected, but many still don't know where to turn for help.
14: They have different kinds of barriers that they're facing. We really want to encourage all survivors to come forward and seek help. Harms are not normal. You shouldn't accept them. And you should step forward to speak to someone who can help you through that.
12: 7 in 10 respondents also support the removal of harmful content. Researchers will now assess if new policies make a difference, with the findings coming less than a month after the Online Safety Commission began operations under new laws.
15: The latest has been online safety, to promote and regulate behaviour, to look at recourse, relief, and to have a framework that is quick, that allows victims to quickly access the resources and find support. But I want to emphasize that this is really just a framework for regulation, and we can't depend on this alone. A lot of the work has got to go upstream to normalize behavior, to break down gender norms, to reflect the way in which we want to build a respectful and responsible society, how we do online discourse.
12: That's where organizations like SHE play an important role, alongside technology companies.
16: We will continue to invest in the ability to help users report quickly and also to take down the content. But technology aside, I think that's where the report also highlighted we need a whole of society effort to make sure that we react and respond to the flags, and also to build that long-term resilience.
12: The tech giant will also update its digital literacy programs in schools and the heartlands, including topics on generative AI.
11: Now we break down other key findings for you. Overall, only 4 in 10 respondents said they felt safe online. Some even avoided online discussions altogether, just to reduce the risk of harm. Close to 4 in 10 survivors reported at least one severe impact, including health issues and even financial losses. She warns if left unchecked, online harms could impact Singaporeans' sense of safety and quality of public discourse. Now, 6 in 10 survivors reported the harm to official channels, but only 1 in 10 took legal action. Many felt the incident was not serious enough or that nothing could be done. She is calling for better coordinated support to make reporting and seeking help easier. With 6 in 10 unaware of available channels, it also plans to step up public outreach. And for more on what these findings tell us about online harms in Singapore, we're joined by Hal K. Lee, who is the Chief Executive Officer of SG Her Empowerment, or SHE, which conducted this study. K. Lee, welcome to the show.
17: Hi, Angela.
11: Now, first of all, let's look at this finding in the study. 4 in 10 respondents say they felt safe online. That's less than half. So what does that tell you about the state of our digital environment today?
17: I think it tells us we should be very concerned. Generally, all of us feel very safe in the streets of Singapore. So to have only 4 in 10 Singaporeans feel the digital space is, you know, dangerous, or, you know, that they are fearful of it, I think tells us that we need to be paying more attention to this problem. I think a lot of people are not aware of online harms until perhaps they've personally encountered something. So the awareness levels are really for us to work on together. And I think media opportunities like this are always very useful. We like to share with the media, actually, that when we do coverage on these sort of stories, it normalizes the help seeking. And we do see more people then stepping forward because they feel that they are not, you know, alone in their situation, and that there are others just like them, and that there is help available for them.
11: Yeah, so help us understand a bit more. The online anxiety is said to affect men and women quite differently. Can you tell us what that difference is?
17: So, firstly, just to be clear with everybody, SHE Cares, the centre, is open to everyone. So we have male and female clients as well. But we do see that the men and the women have different barriers when it comes to help seeking. I think women, for example, we think perhaps there's a lot of shame and stigma attached to the help-seeking process. It's something that a lot of us perhaps have grown up with, certain perceptions of ourselves, and but just not so willing to open up to speak to others about it. Yeah. And I think women do tend to face some of the more sexual sort of harms, and there is a lot of, you know, social stigma attached to that. Even opening up to the close ones around them is not a natural step for a lot of women to take. And that's really where I think the centre comes into play. The counsellors are able to walk alongside every survivor, help them to regain some form of agency, and give them the options that let them choose what are the next steps that they wish to take.
11: So let's talk a bit about some of the solutions and these options then. What are some environments or behaviours or even platforms that we can really tap on and to use these tools then to reduce online harm?
17: Well, one of the unique relationships we have with the tech platforms is what we call the trusted flagger status. So what it means really simplistically is if a victim comes to us, we can do a customized report, almost like a case study of what they've gone through, and then share that with the tech platform. And it's going to be reviewed by a person instead of a bot. Understanding the context of the harm, being able to piece together the different nuances really helps the tech platform then decide very quickly that, you know, that particular offensive content should be taken down. And we do have quite a good success rate of helping to take all these offensive content down quite quickly. The OSC recently launched a few weeks back, I think it's another medium now that that survivors can go to as well. I think having more of these options will help to regain, hopefully help society, I think, regain trust in the digital space.
18: Yeah. Online harms or the impacts of that can have very lasting effects, not just mentally, emotionally, but also physical health can be impacted. Do you think sometimes people underestimate the impact of the harm that these online spaces can create? And what can we do about that?
17: Yeah, for sure. A lot of survivors, when they first come to us, they come in very high, at very high rates of emotional distress. So a lot of the initial engagement with them is to try and reduce that distress. And that distress sometimes manifests in very physical symptoms, as you just described. It can be like sleeplessness, loss of appetite, unwilling to go out to work, unwilling to go to school. And I think that impacts the overall well-being of that person. In more extreme cases, there are then ideations of self-harm, which is something we really don't want anybody to be going through. How they can cope, I think really then taking the first step to speak to someone about it is always very helpful. Like I mentioned earlier, it's about regaining some form of control over a situation that has escalated very rapidly and that they feel like they really don't know what to do about it.
18: And there are many people, as you mentioned earlier as well, who are afraid or they're not really willing to come forward, especially at the beginning when it's just happened. What would you say to encourage more people? And maybe even if it's happened to someone you know, how can we encourage people to come forward and remove that sort of stigma and the shame, as you mentioned?
17: I think it's a slightly more complicated sort of, you know, emotional processing that every client will have to consider. And we won't know the backstory of every survivor, right? Actually, a lot of them do have been suffering for quite a while before they come to us. So we can only imagine the amount of turmoil that they've been going through. But I think, and I know it's easy to say, right, to be brave and to take that first step and to reach out. But I would like survivors to know that they are really not alone. There are, as you can tell from the statistics, right, that online harms are so prevalent. So they're really not alone in their circumstance. There are now so many different pathways for recourse that they can consider, OSC being one, SheCares being another. And there are actually a lot of other community partners out there that will be a very helpful first touch point for them. So just come in with a, you know, hopefully a slightly more open mind. Trust that there are people who will care, who will listen to you and who are willing to help you through this.
18: Now, Kaylee, before we go, just one thing, if you were to give a very important advice to victims of online harm, what would you say is something that can help them empower or protect themselves?
17: I think the bigger question is how can we as a society protect ourselves? And one thing that we're discussing a lot, you know, with our partners and internally as well, is how then we decide what is a common code of conduct in a digital space that Singapore can agree on. I don't think we need to look at other references, but really as Singaporeans in our context, how can we build a safer digital space? How can we show each other kindness, respect? Don't say things that you wouldn't say in person in an online space just because there's anonymity, there's, you know, that your names and your faces are not shown. I think that's pushing it a bit. And if we can all be kinder and more respectful to each other, then hopefully, you know, these numbers will improve over time as well.
18: All right, Kaylee, thank you so much for coming in and talking about this very important issue. I've been chatting so far with CEO of SG Her Empowerment, Hao Kaylee. In other news, a bumper crop of Public Service Commission or PSC scholars this year. 74 recipients received the prestigious award, the highest in 7 years. Aldrina Tirunagaran reports.
19: For Zelda Toh, a childhood interest sparked by a video game grew into a passion for geography. Through civilization, she discovered an appreciation for natural wonders, cartography, and how technology can help people better understand the world around them. Today, Zelda creates digital maps that makes complex data more accessible for viewers. She hopes to build on this when she heads to Cambridge University to study geography.
20: This skill will be very helpful in trying to bring issues that we are facing from climate change into the public knowledge, into the public domain. Of course, like with all the rising temperatures now, definitely an area that we're looking towards is sustainable development for us and for us to survive.
19: For 19-year-old Kiera Nadine Nasri, the focus is on creating more inclusive pathways into leadership. She founded an initiative supporting young women in science and technology and hopes to champion greater representation through her political science studies at NUS.
21: For women specifically, representation and diversity really matters. So diverse teams bring many different perspectives and of course build better solutions. So it's important to have more women involved, not just in STEM and AI, but also in leadership and decision-making roles where they help shape the future of technology.
19: Both received their scholarships from Minister in Charge of the Public Service, Chan Chun Seng. Mr. Chan said that future public officers must look beyond personal success and focus on building lasting teams and serving with purpose.
22: Success is not defined by our personal accomplishment in the public service. Success is defined by our contributions of how we uplift others to in service of our nation.
19: This year's scholars come from 15 pre-university institutions, reflecting the PSC's efforts to nurture talent from diverse backgrounds and interests.
11: And still to come, can a zero-waste master plan reverse Singapore's plunging recycling rates? We'll tell you after the break.

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0: Welcome back. 28 new partners have joined NEA's annual campaign to waste less. They're among more than 180 organizations committed to integrating reduce, reuse, and recycling practices in their operations. Claudia Lim with this report.
1: Hospitals use large amounts of equipment every day. While much of it is single use, some are reusable. Alexandra Hospital staff decided they could do more. Used insulin pens are now collected for recycling. Pre-owned spectacles from the eye clinic are donated to those in need. And crutches left behind by those who have recovered are reused for other patients.
2: These are all efforts that are being identified by our frontliners, right? From our rehab therapists, from doctors. They see that these opportunities are around within the hospital where patients are recovered, they can go home safely and happy. These things are usually being tossed and disposed actually in the hospital environment. So we see these opportunities as a, you know, turn trash into a treasure to see how we can benefit others by reusing these supplies.
1: Some businesses are also giving food waste a second life.
3: So Wong Sing started with the intention of turning styrofoam into commercial fish feed using insects. But along the way, we realized that it's not feasible to be using styrofoam. And the thing is, food waste is abundant. It's in abundance in Singapore. So we decided to use food waste instead. And what we do is we collect food waste from Pasir Panjang Wholesale Centre, feed it to our insects, and then these insects in turn will turn into insect protein for animals.
1: The company also runs learning journeys in schools, hoping to show that reducing waste can be simple and everyone can play a part.
0: The Sustainability and the Environment Ministry will also gather feedback on what waste reduction strategies the public would take part in. Authorities are reviewing Singapore's Zero Waste Master Plan following falling recycling rates and a record high amount of trash being produced. Conversations over the next few months will kickstart the review.
4: We are also going to conduct two public dialogues on the 29th of August and the 5th of September. Dialogues about the waste that we produce, the impact that it's having, and how we have programs and efforts to reduce that waste.
0: Changing patient care models by giving nurses a bigger role in stem cell transplants and leading reforms to better prepare specialist nurses for future healthcare needs. These efforts were recognized at this year's President's Award for Nurses. Four nurses received Singapore's highest honour in the profession for their outstanding contributions. The recipients received the awards from President Tharman Shanmugaratnam and Health Minister Ong Ye Kung. Each also received $10,000 to support their professional and personal development. One winner has been transforming how specialist nurses are trained.
5: Giving them a career pathway for allowing them to exercise clinical decision making, as well as the system thinking to become the leader leading for the healthcare system. Because, you know, our aging population, our complexity of the healthcare, as well as technology evolving. So with the competent nurses, I think the care can be further improved.
0: Another winner, Pham Thi Ngoc An, is Singapore's first pediatric advanced practice nurse, specializing in stem cell transplants. For over two decades, she cared for children with cancer and supported families through difficult moments. And in other news, from next January, licensed security officers who get more training can lead more complex traffic management duties, including deployments on major roads. The move aims to ease manpower shortages while creating better career opportunities in the security sector. Caitlin Ng with this report.
6: Managing road traffic flow, directing vehicles, and overseeing road closures at work sites. These are jobs usually led by auxiliary police officers or APOs. They're deployed on major roads linking expressways where traffic conditions are often more challenging. But this will change next year.
7: TP and LTA has looked at the number of road works that needs to be done in the coming years, and they realize that there's actually not enough auxiliary police officers to do the jobs. So they're looking at trying to get the manpower to do it, and now they're tapping into the non-armed officers to do.
6: Mr. Goh says APOs undergo a longer training stint, making them more resource intensive to deploy. Allowing trained security supervisors to take on these duties could help ease the manpower crunch. He adds the broader responsibilities will likely translate to higher wages. The Traffic Police says the initiative aims to keep Singapore's roads safe while supporting the growth of the security workforce. The expanded traffic management role was announced at an award ceremony recognizing top officers in the industry and is part of broader efforts to make security work a more attractive long-term career. Alongside expanded job scopes, officers can also expect improved benefits, such as more annual leave and training opportunities. Speaking at the event, Minister of State for Manpower, Dinesh Vasudash, says the moves will help uplift the workforce.
8: It should improve retention and support service continuity within the sector. The industry transformation efforts have been ongoing, and in order to build a sector that is smarter and better equipped to meet the demands of the future.
6: The first batch of officers will start training in August. Their new deployment will begin next January.
0: And at the Commonwealth Games in Scotland, Singapore's long-distance swimmer Gan Ching-hui has booked her spot in the women's 400 metres freestyle final. She finished 8th fastest overall from the heats. The medal race will be at 2 a.m. Singapore time. And starting in lane 2 at the top of your screen, Gan finished 4th in heat 4, just behind the swimmers from Australia and New Zealand. She touched home at 4 minutes 11.10 seconds to earn her spot in the final. In a separate heat for the same event, teammate Sarah Sim, also in lane 2, finished 7th out of 8 swimmers and failed to make the cut. And in para swimming, Wang Ziwei finished 6th out of 8 swimmers in the men's 100-metre free S13 heats. He clocked a time of 59.93 seconds to progress to the medal race. And in football, the Lions kicked off their ASEAN Championship campaign with a 2-1 win over Cambodia. Playing in front of an energetic crowd in Phnom Penh, the Lions were made to work hard against a spirited home side. Singapore forward Shawal Anwar opened the scoring, finding the back of the net in the 22nd minute. The home side kept on the pressure. Cambodia's equaliser came 10 minutes into the second half. A second Singapore goal in the closing minutes was disallowed by the referee. But moments later, Ilhan Fandi came to the rescue with this stunner. Singapore will face Timor-Leste next Monday at the Jalan Besar Stadium. And you can catch the ASEAN Hyundai Cup 2026 live or on demand on MeWatch. Follow Mediacorp Sports on YouTube, TikTok, Instagram and Facebook for the latest updates and trending content. And we've been tracking some topics of interest in the community. Can you spot what's wrong with this banner? From a flag representing Indonesia's to a ponytail attached to an ear. This AI-generated display in Bedok drew criticism online and was removed. The community club says residents who created it were unaware of the errors. It was replaced the same day. And we're also tracking what's new at the Singapore Oceanarium. Visitors can now go behind the scenes of shark feeding operations and handle real shark specimens as the Oceanarium brings its conservation work to life. Want the bite-sized version? You can find us on TikTok. Just search for @ Channel News Asia. And that's Singapore Tonight. Thanks for watching and have a good night.

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1: The land of the long white clouds. From Hobbiton to sight you've only dreamed of. Tour New Zealand differently.
2: Is that Yakult I saw?
3: 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I'm joining them for a day.
4: There's Orange Band here. 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
3: They spot signs of dementia, and if someone goes missing, they raise an alert. 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
9: I'm very grateful Madam Haja teach me this sambal. 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
9: Today haven't finished frying, around 150 kg, a lot. Not okay, Haja. I came here to train, Haja. I not come here to work.
11: Today we are here to judge this new hawker's skill.

Welcome to Singapore Hour, your insider guide to the city's sights, sounds and secret spots. Our first story brings us here to Geylang. It's a food haven known for its beef hor fun, its dim sum and frog leg porridge. And if you're feeling more adventurous, take on the king of fruits, the infamous durian. Love it or loathe it, the spiky fruit is rich, creamy and totally unforgettable.

0: 你学得开心吗？
1: 是，这样 professional 啊。
2: My name is Cha Ying Zhou, and I lived in Geylang all my life. I'm a social entrepreneur, a lifelong resident of Geylang, a place full of history, culture, and contradictions.

0: are bringing you to one of my favorite coffee shops in Geylang. It's a place that I frequent all the time, and it's known for its breakfast. 可以叫一个 breakfast set, 还有一个 kopi C 小袋. It's also a place that promises a really nice quintessential Singaporean breakfast set. So these are soft boiled eggs, and first you gotta crack them into the plate. Ooh, wow! This is what a perfect breakfast looks like in Singapore. So this coffee shop is a place that's frequented by many taxi drivers. Even my father has memories of coming here as well. It's really an institution of its own. Located in the central region of Singapore, Geylang is one of the oldest neighborhoods in the country. The lanes in Geylang are called Lorong, and it's a grid system which really sets it apart from the rest of Singapore. They're numbered like a chessboard, and it's so neatly organized, it's easy to find your way around. In each lorong and each back alley, you can really discover different perspectives of the streets. And as you can see around us, it's a row of very intricately conserved shophouses. Many of these shophouses were built in the early 1900s, and many of them still retain its original motifs, tiles, and even structures. And over here in this lorong, we're going to visit someone cool. Hey, good morning, Jeff.
1: Hey, hi, Ying Zhou.
0: Hello.
1: Hi.
0: Can I come in?
1: Sure.
0: Can I?
1: Yeah.
0: Wow, your house is always as beautiful as ever. Jeff runs Ing Tian Huat, a cultural shop dedicated to traditional trades and artifacts rooted in Chinese heritage. The shop looks like a museum to me. Well, what's this new tapestry that just came in?
2: This one, he wants me to replenish all the tassel and all that.
0: I
2: moved to Geylang sometime in the 80s. Actually, my grandfather started this business almost 87 years ago. I live upstairs, you know, and I do business downstairs. So that's why it's called a shop house. This is my living space. As you can see, my living room, this is kind of a bit modern, you know, comparing to downstairs. These are some of the musical instruments we have. One very particular kind of instruments, which is pretty rare, is this what we call coconut fiddle. In Mandarin, it's known as yehu.
0: I always love your old photos that you document of your forefathers, your ancestors, and your grandfather in the business.
2: Family thing, you know, these are all memories. I still keep my old family business dealing with Chinese cultural items. It's an old trade, it's a vanishing trade. But the good thing is that I have those very passionate people who are interested in the old arts, the old culture, the old traditions.
0: Growing up in Geylang, I got to know the migrant worker community from a young age. We used to play badminton together in the evenings, and they weren't just faces in the crowd. They were part of the neighborhood I call home.
3: We're at the edge of Geylang, and here we have every Sunday, groups of migrant workers would gather here to play sports. And they play volleyball. Hey, Hussein.
4: Hi, hello.
3: Nice to see you, brother.
4: Nice to meet you.
3: Yeah, okay, how are you?
4: Good.
5: Hi, I am from Bangladesh. I come back to Singapore 18 years plus, working in the Singapore shipyard. Come to Geylang every day. Volleyball is good for body because Sunday no work, very boring. So you come back here to play the volleyball. I have a lot of friends. Singapore friends also have Philippines, Indonesia, Myanmar, Bangladesh, Indian. All together play every Sunday and every public holiday play.
0: The games here also cater to female migrant workers in Singapore, who are most

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1: Photography deploys this method called wet plate photography. It's a very old form of photography. It predates film. It was invented in 1851. So once the plate's ready, I'll check one last time, check the focus. I'll insert the plate into the camera, take the shot, and immediately after the shot is taken, we have to go and develop it. Really.
2: So what I understand from Ryan is that instead of film, the image is shot directly onto a metal plate for that old school, one-of-a-kind look.
3: It's beautiful. It's really a work of art, Ryan. So as a business, what do you love about Geylang?
1: Rent is like crazy everywhere in Singapore. But in Geylang, somehow, it's actually quite affordable.
3: I've just had my portrait taken at Ryan's. I really love his process and what he does in Geylang. We've heard about the crime rates in Geylang and how they used to be one of the highest in Singapore. But today, thanks to the increased lights, cameras and enforcement, crime rates have actually dropped drastically in Geylang. And so all these really make Geylang a very livable environment today.
4: Hey guys, hi everyone.
5: Hello.
4: My name is Ingto and I'm going to be your guide today. So let me pass out the headsets that we'll all be using.
2: I run a walking tour company called Citizen Adventures. We take people through neighbourhoods like Geylang to uncover the stories that don't usually make it into guidebooks.
3: Living here in Geylang all my life, I thought to myself, hey, I know a lot about Geylang that I really would love to tell people about. And that's actually how this tour started. It started with friends, friends of friends, and by word of mouth, it grew. Eventually, it became a formal tour.
2: The tour typically takes about 3 hours, and yes, it involves lots of walking.
3: Geylang is also famous for a few midnight supper spots.
2: One pit stop includes Tan Sir Sing in Lorong 21, Geylang. It's a legendary restaurant serving a rare old-school delicacy loved by generations, turtle soup. And the next highlight, and my personal favourite.
3: You smell it before you see it. And you probably guessed it, right? It's the durian. So durian is something that we have a lot of stalls in Geylang.
6: You Bao Shang Wang, you Peijing, you Peizhi, you Hongshu.
3: The durian is personally one of my favorite fruits. It's tropical and it also is very pungent. So it's either you hate it or love it. For myself, it's a family affair. I remember growing up where we would gather around after a heavy meal and enjoy delicious durian. So with that, cheers. How's it, Leon?
7: Sedap.
3: Sedap, okay.
2: Of course, Geylang is also known for its red light district. It's part of the neighborhood's identity, raw, real, and complex.
3: So legalized brothels also have licenses, but they also have to go by a specific set of brothel design guidelines. And today they all cannot have signboards.
2: With no obvious signs, some are marked only by numbers, while others stand out with eye-catching neon lights. In Geylang, it's widely known that the even-numbered lanes are where the red light district is concentrated, though not every lane houses brothels. These licensed brothels operate under government oversight, with regular health checks required for workers. As the sun sets, Geylang shifts into a different rhythm. The streets come alive with sizzling walks, late night eats, and that unmistakable buzz.
3: All good tours have to come to an end. Our final stop is at this new age eatery called the Skewer Bar. The Skewer Bar has an extensive yakitori and seafood selection. I've grown to be very fond of the founders of Skewer Bar, coming here regularly for meals, suppers, and just to hang out.
8: Why we started Skewer in Geylang? It's because one of my partners run a coffee shop in Geylang. They asked whether are we interested to run a store in Geylang. We think, Geylang, are you sure? We are very skeptical. Then we realized that actually there is a lot of expats and local. So we think, okay, let's give it a try.
9: Thank you.

0: Geylang is raw, and it's as real as it gets. There's always something in the neighborhood for everyone, depending on what you seek. And you know what? It's what I love about this neighborhood.
1: 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Especially the Ainu descendants. Then we're getting off our bike and onto the train for more encounters. Japan Hour. 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
3: Friendship is an extraordinary force. 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It grounds who we are and molds our identities. 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
11: Hey, what's your favorite band or song? I was obsessed with Paramore. I had every album on CD back when they sold CDs in jewel cases, way before digital streams. But hey, you know, for some music lovers, digital streams just doesn't cut it. They swear by the warm, crackling magic of vinyl.
12: I don't really count the number of records I have, but if I really want to estimate it, it will be probably around 10,000. For the record, I'm a vinyl addict. My love for music started with cassette tapes, all thanks to my dad. Vinyl came later, when I could finally afford it. I got my first turntable in 2012. A year later, I opened my shop called Vinylicious. Since then, the records kept coming, and they've now taken over the room in my house. I'm CK. If you know me, you know vinyl is in my blood. Singapore's vinyl scene isn't in plain sight, but if you know where to look, you'll find a growing community keeping it spinning strong. This room is my dream since young. Every record here is a memory I brought home. whenever I chance upon this recording, I will grab them. In fact, I have duplicate copies of this. 14 years into this hobby, and I'm still hooked. It's the thrill of the hunt when you find something special. And best of all, my son's just as into it as I am. This record is so important to me because this is the first record I play to you while mommy was delivering you.
6: For me, it's one of the best recordings for Rachmaninoff's second piano concerto. Having attended recitals of this piece together with you and getting to see you enjoy the same classical music that I do, I think it's really amazing to me.
12: I believe that the best thing about going out hunting for records, finding records, is to learn new music. I learn about new things that I didn't know.
6: It's really fun to create and dig, especially with you, exploring some local shops, exploring even overseas. It's really cool to meet the people there.
12: That is also a wonderful thing about vinyl collecting. You know more people who share the same passion and love for the same hobby. Across Singapore, record stores are growing in numbers. Some in shopping malls, others hidden in old school neighborhoods. My go-to? One humble spot in an old shopping complex that's been around since the 70s. I'm coming here because I heard your shop got 80% discount.
13: Not like it's it's more like 50%.
12: Wow, that's good enough, man. Gabriel's got over 6,000 second-hand records, and there's always a chance of finding a gem. Do you still remember the first record I bought from you?
13: Yeah, how could I forget? It was Nirvana, Nevermind, wow. Original first press. It was from a lot, one whole lot I got from one guy. And that was probably one of the sought-after records in there.
12: I paid, I think it was like $60, which I think now easily, I'm not too sure, $200 record. Zen Audio began as a repair shop for audio gear. But over a decade ago, Gabriel shifted to records, tapping into a revival few saw coming.
13: In the early 90s, a lot of people were giving up their records because CD was coming strong on the scene. So I was one of the few guys that actually went around picking all these records for free.
12: Every time like I come here, there's surprises I get from the gems I acquire from your place.
13: But cases like this recently has been growing thin. Now they don't give it up. I have customers who gave away all their records in the 90s. But now they're buying back all the same records that they gave up, you know? Because the sound quality coming out from records are very different from what they get from a digital source.
12: The analog sound is what we're after. You hear it at its best right here.
6: It really feels like the artist is present, or like the orchestra is present.
12: I've heard this on a streaming platform where my son introduced me, and definitely I can't really feel the music as much as today.
13: You listen to this piece of music just now, you were 100% engrossed in listening to it because it draws you in, it's very engaging.
12: Totally agree. It takes me back to listening to music with my dad. Nostalgia plays a part, but it's not the whole story. In recent years, new sports have emerged. Each bringing records to life in their own way. Some dig deep into second-hand gems. Others curate fresh cuts across jazz, funk, and electronic.
14: We started 10 years ago. It was really a view of bringing in more interesting sounds to Singapore. And I felt jazz, electronic, global sounds were quite underserved here by the other record stores. I saw the opportunity to introduce them to the Singapore music lovers. You know, I think a lot of customers come here and they're quite amazed about the different kind of titles we bring in.
12: I think the best thing is to come to the shop and learn about things that I never know. Take, for example, like Brazilian music.
14: Yeah.
12: I don't have to buy an air ticket to travel around the world, but coming here, I kind of get that culture, the music from the different cultures here.
14: We've embarked on this project to label each of the records, because if you see this album without this, you're like, who is this guy, right? So we've kind of put a descriptor from our end. All of us are on a learning journey together, I think, into this huge canon of music, which is always evolving, always new music to discover, new artists to discover.
12: The vinyl experience doesn't end at record stores. It's evolving into spaces made for listening. Spaces where you can sit, sip, and spin at your own pace. This one, right in the heart of the city, is one of the first listening rooms in Singapore. I'm meeting my friend Thomas here, a fellow music lover I'm quietly hoping to convert. Are you ready to experience the wonderful sound of vinyl?
15: Give it to me, man, bro.
12: All right, let's go. Slow Boat feels different. Open and welcoming. It doesn't feel intimidating. Just a space where anyone can walk in and start listening.
16: Are you familiar with using a turntable?
15: Well, I've not used one in a long time.
16: Okay. Yeah. I just run you guys through first.
12: A great way in for those just starting out.
17: What's this one more time? Never seen it before.
12: Well, bro, we have come a long way, man. Remember, yes. In secondary school, we used to buy cassette, listen to cassettes together.
15: We have to rush home to listen to our cassette because we cannot afford the Walkman, right?
12: Yes.
15: And we never took music for granted, right?
12: Yeah.
15: But nowadays, it's instant, you know? Everything is like at the touch of our iPhone.
12: True.
15: So I think with vinyl, it brings back those memories.
12: How do you find this listening cafe?
15: Well, I think this is a wonderful place. I mean, they have a whole genre of music. I don't think a person that just got started can build up, can have this collection.
12: Yeah, a lot of time and money, right?
15: Of course. Yeah. So if you ask me, this will be a good place to start.
12: I think this is a good place to come to enjoy the record first. I believe some of them might then decide whether to go in or not to go in after experiencing the sound of the vinyl over here.
15: Mm-hmm.
12: A golden question to you. Do you want to start your own vinyl collection now?
15: Wow, after today, right, this will be my new hobby.
12: Thank you, brother. Before we call it a day, we make one last stop where vinyl meets cocktails. This is Off Track, and behind the decks is DJ H, a former Japanese salaryman who found his sound in Singapore. He keeps the craft alive, spinning only vinyl. Focus on Asian grooves from decades past. Watching him spin, you can tell it's part skill and part instinct. I had to give it a try.
18: All right.
19: Yeah.
18: There they go.
19: Then lower down and then press up.
18: Okay.
12: Okay, I think I do okay, right?
19: Yeah, getting it.
12: Really?
19: Yeah.
18: Oh my.
12: But it looks so easy whenever I see DJ doing it. But when I'm doing it myself, stress. And I like the stretching.
19: Uh-huh.
12: Yeah. Remind me of those days where I listen to how DJ do it in the 80s.
19: Oh, with those hip-hop.
12: Yeah, yeah.
20: Like this.
19: My passion is to introduce all these local forgotten gems, forgotten music using the underrated Asian groups.
12: Why, DJ H, you choose to spin music using the vinyl format?
19: All these records cannot be found on Spotify. So that's how I start to use only the records. I always display the record when I spin, like when there's a young people like taking the picture of the record or the like some auntie, uncle approach me like, oh, this is very nostalgic song.
12: Yeah.
19: That's why I get like very satisfaction.
12: I would never know that there's a song written about kuay tiao, okay, kuay tiao funk, until I go to your show, right?
19: Like, hope I can like spread the kuay tiao funk.
12: Yes, spread the kuay tiao funk. All right. Yeah. Drop the beat. For collectors and DJs like ourselves, it's about preserving the analog experience in a digital world. From neighborhood shops to city spots, I see how vinyl still holds its place. The people I've met all share the same love for vinyl. And the places I've been, they are reminded to slow down, drop the needle, and really listen to the music and the stories behind it.
21: It's like
0: Yakult I saw.
2: In Japan, Yakult ladies don't just deliver drinks. 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
21: There's Orange Ben here. 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
2: They spot signs of dementia, and if someone goes missing, they raise an alert. 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
13: If you want to get to the heart of Geylang, Aljunied train station is where you get off. 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
1: Some of Singapore's most complex infrastructure is hidden in plain sight. Like this MRT entrance, tucked between buildings in the city centre. Step inside and you're heading 43 metres underground into a network that moves more than 3 million people a day. So what does it take to build a station this deep and keep it running every day? Singapore's Mass Rapid Transit, or MRT, has been moving people since 1987. It launched with just 5 stations on the North-South line. A bold new system designed to ease congestion.
14: Well, here we are on the first MRT train, the first batch of passengers, all of us eagerly waiting to experience the thrill of the first ride. And yes, we're off.
1: In the early years, most lines ran above ground. But as the city grew denser, the network had to go underground, beneath roads, buildings, and even rivers. Bencoolen took that shift underground even further, 43 metres down.
15: Bencoolen Station is actually one of 16 stations under the Downtown Line 3 contract. It is also one of the most difficult stations to be constructed, primarily because it's in the middle of the central business district area. And actually, there's a very small slice of land which is available only for the station entrance. So we had to figure out a way where we wanted to put the station.
1: Challenge fell to Azlan, the architect behind Bencoolen Station. Above ground, space was already tight. Underground, it was even trickier. Wedged between Fort Canning and Jalan Besar, the tunnels had to pass through one of the city's most complex underground zones, layered with intersecting train lines, utilities, and dense urban infrastructure.
15: What happens is that the station's tunnels needs to thread through between two very important junctions. One of the junctions is at Sungai Road with Bencoolen Street, where you actually have the Sungai Road River and you have the lines from the northeast line and also the lines from the Circle Line as well. And to the north at Fort Canning, we also have the lines coming from Dhoby Ghaut Station, which also serve the north-south line and also the Circle Line as well.
1: With so much already built beneath the city, there was only one option: go deeper. At the time of construction in 2011, most stations were just 15 to 25 metres underground. This was Singapore's deepest yet. Once the depth was set, a new problem emerged. How do you move thousands of people up and down the equivalent of a 15-story building every day?
15: It's not easy to actually get people to move vertically up and down from the surface level to the deepest levels where your train platform could be. We had to make sure that this requirement to make people move in and out of the station swiftly, efficiently and safely is met.
1: So the team had to carefully design how people move through the station, step by step. At Bencoolen, that meant 22 escalators, linking street level to the platform.
15: The thing about escalators is this, it's a little bit peculiar. Escalators work efficiently when the maximum height is 6 metres.
1: Escalators work best at an incline of around 30 degrees. Any steeper and they're harder to step on safely. Any longer and they need more space, structure and power. At this depth, every angle counts.
15: Some of our stations would have longer escalators. Space is just available for them to do it. But here is a compact station and we really need to work with the optimal vertical line for escalators.
1: But systems alone aren't enough. Someone needs to manage flow in real time. People, platforms, and systems.
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1: From the passenger service centre, she keeps a close eye on the station.
17: We not just deal with passengers looking for help, we also make sure that the system is running smoothly. So we have to have, I suppose you would say, dual vision. So whatever is happening outside the passenger service centre and whatever is happening inside, we have to be aware at all times.
1: With multiple levels and escalators, even finding the platform can be confusing, especially for tourists.
11: The Mi Hotel. Okay, so what you can do is you go out by here.
12: Okay.
11: All right, have a good day.
1: Bencoolen sees a steady stream of them with several hotels nearby.
17: Sometimes they will go in and they'll go downstairs, maybe one escalator, and they'll come back upstairs again. Where are the trains?
1: Even with cameras and monitors, not everything can be seen from behind the glass. That's why Stacey walks the ground. If someone looks unsure, she's often there before they ask.
11: Hey, Uncle, where do you want to go?
18: We're going to Pasir Panjang.
11: Pasir Panjang? We're here, Uncle. We're here. We're in Bencoolen. So you go to 2 stations, to Newtonsway.
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16: ASM Stacey to ASM Joburg, everything is normal on the platform, over.
1: But once the last train pulls out,
19: the last train to Bukit Panjang will arrive at 5:30

0: another shift begins behind the scenes.
1: So today we'll be doing PSD maintenance 3 and 6 monthly. So for the protection.
0: Platform side. Screen doors do more than open and close. They form a safety barrier and help ensure trains stop precisely, keeping timing and boarding smooth. Behind each one is a system of components that need to work in sync. Tonight, technicians are testing alignment, checking response time, and looking for faults before they happen. It's routine maintenance. But in a deep station where access takes time, there's little room for error. Further up, fare gates are opened and inspected. Technicians check sensors, motors, and barrier timing, ensuring every tap in and tap out works as expected. In a vertically stacked station like this, smooth flow depends on every part working reliably. Just as important as maintenance is the design that shapes how it feels to move underground.
2: But I think for a deep station, you'd like to linger around it longer. You want to create that sense of delight.
0: At Bencoolen, that experience is shaped through thoughtful choices.
2: We wanted to figure out, look, is there any way you can make this feel like you're actually going deep underground? And the colours that was chosen, in fact, was this shade of orange, primarily to reflect the striations of the earth as you dig lower and lower into the ground. That's why you get deeper and deeper and deeper colours.
0: It's not just colour that guides you. The station walls curve to reveal what's ahead, making the descent feel more intuitive.
2: Because if you have a vertical wall and then you have escalators coming from both banks, as you try to look over the handrails of the escalator, you can't actually see what's happening downstairs. And if you're down at the bottom, you can't actually see upstairs. So the curvature of the station walls actually allow for passengers to get a sense of where they are going to and where they're coming from.
0: Even the lift doors were designed with depth in mind.
2: Wouldn't it be delightful if you don't have the lift walls to be clear, transparent? What if we do something a little bit more crimson, reddish kind of thing, like we're actually going to the depths of the earth? So that's where you ended up with, I think, one of the few stations in Singapore where we actually have coloured glass lift doors. It's very subtle.
0: You may not notice these details during a morning rush, but that's the point. When a station is well designed, the journey feels seamless. Most of us pass through a station like this without thinking twice.
3: Passengers traveling, young children or the elderly, please use the lift.
0: But what feels routine is the result of engineering, design, and daily care. Station staff manage flow.
4: Thank you, and out, over.
0: Technicians carry out overnight checks. Architects shape how people move, even deep underground. Bencoolen reflects how the MRT has evolved, from running mostly above ground to operating deeper, built around the needs of a growing city.
5: On the next Asia Fest, Chinese memory chip maker CXMT is set for Shanghai's biggest IPO this year and the largest ever semiconductor listing on the mainland. The debut is being closely watched as China pushes to build a self-sufficient chip industry amid ongoing US export restrictions.
6: Work from anywhere. So why did she give it up?
7: I realized how much my salary matters when I'm getting a loan.
6: A kitchen investment that'll take 20 years to pay off. Is it still worth it? And how a tiny savings habit helped one family build income-generating assets. On Money Mind, Wednesday on CNA. Occupation.
8: Take territory from surrounding states as part of expansionism.
6: intervention.
4: One of the most extraordinary foreign military operations in Latin America.
6: Annexation.
8: That should be controlled by the United States.
6: From overtures to overreach, the contest for influence is reshaping the world. It's Wednesday on CNA.
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13: You might think it's just the stadium, but Singapore Sports Hub is much more than that. There's the iconic National Stadium, of course, but also waterfront walkways, an aquatic centre, and indoor arenas. From sunrise jogs to weekend HIIT classes, it's where fitness meets community. Staying active has become part of everyday life, and it's what drew new migrants like Amanda Lim to make this place home too.

first round, whatever exercise I assign you, there will be 10 of them, okay? In the second round, you will have to do 12 of them. And in the third round, you will have to do 15 of them. In 3, 2, and 1, let's go for it, guys. Yes, guys, beautiful. Looking so good, you guys. Prove to yourself again and again that you can do hard stuff. Not just today, but tomorrow, the day after that. And when you keep showing up, you will be amazed at how far it can take you. Woohoo!

0: our MetCon right now, so everybody's working their butts off. Nice work, guys. Excellent. Good. In just about 5 seconds, and time, guys. Equipment down. Take a breather. Whew! I'm Amanda Lim. I am 41, almost 42 years old, and I work as the director of Lift Clinic, which is Singapore's first metabolic health clinic. So when I was born until I was 15, I lived in a suburb of Chicago. And then when I was 15, I moved to California. I lived in Los Angeles for 16 years after that. And then that's when I made the move to Singapore. Every month, every 2 weeks, do something like this, but like not every day, man. Like this is not everyday exercise. And you can and you can weight bear on a single leg, which is like already great progress. Yeah. I think I first came here in 2006, and I remember walking through the jet bridge and just getting that blast of humid air, you know, just really feeling like, wow, this is different from where I come from, which is a dry desert, you know? But then obviously getting off the plane into the city, smelling the smells and the flowers, the food, it was so different. It was my first time in Asia, so it was a completely around the world experience from anything I had ever done before. Yeah, hi guys! Hi, love! Did you enjoy watching the exercises? Can you guys give some high fives?
1: Good morning.
0: Woo! High fives! Good job, guys! Awesome work! My husband and I met through mutual friends at one of these kind of social event parties. I caught his eye and he caught mine, and we really did talk the whole night, but I didn't think anything of it per se until after that point when he was like, oh, you know, we should get together. We should do some of that fitness stuff you were talking about. I think when you come here as an expat, you're very much on the surface, right? You work here, but you don't feel like you have roots here. And then after obviously marrying a Singaporean husband, having my 3 Singaporean babies, moving in with my Singaporean in-laws, I think it made me feel like this is what I have built in this country, and my roots run deep here now.

0: Thank you so much for coming in. Good to see you. How have you been?
1: Very well.
0: Good, good, good. Feeling healthy?
1: Feel stronger.
0: Yeah, feeling stronger. That's what we always want to hear. No, I've been good too. So I got involved with a company that was running outdoor boot camps, and I thought, hey, this is a twofer. I will start my business, and then I will also acclimate to this weather by teaching outside every single day, which I did, and then moved here to the West in Pasir Panjang and started Lift Clinic. It was October of 22 when we started here, and what we do now is fully focused on full patient support. So my husband and I cooperate the facility. We co-manage patients and clients so that we can really help Singaporeans get healthy.
1: So what should I be aiming for?
0: Great question.
1: At the end of this three months?
0: The frequency will not have to change,
1: okay,
0: but you will still have to progress to heavier weights. Could be more. When I arrived in Singapore, the fitness scene was a lot more in its infancy, right? There was, you know, for example, there was a spin studio, you know, but there weren't dozens like there are now. There was a couple of CrossFit gyms, but there weren't all over the island. So I think the offerings have been more diverse and broader nowadays. But I think what is the bigger shift is kind of how Singaporeans view fitness as important. And so I think Singaporeans are finally connecting. And lower, very nice. So that's gonna be really great. This superset here is gonna be really great for the development of the deltoids, which is gonna add to that upper body mass.

0: there's obviously still a lot to learn not being a native Singaporean, but embracing Singapore through the food, I honestly believe is instrumental to living here. The diversity of food is endless. And this is for someone coming from Los Angeles, but I think the uniqueness of the food here, you can't get stuff like this even in Los Angeles.
1: You remember when my mom made you the chicken leg?
2: Oh my God. It was really early in our dating life, I think.
1: It was.
2: And out came the plate, and it was an entire plate of chicken.
3: Oh, yummy. Oh my God.
2: And I was like, oh, here we go.
0: Multi-generational living is very much an Asian thing, and I think it seems really foreign and different to people from America. And I think what's cool about my specific in-laws is how welcoming they have been from day one. The first time that my husband brought me home to HDB and was like, hey, this is, this is the Anmol I'm dating, it was absolutely with open arm.
2: Wow.
1: You like it?
2: Yeah.
1: You like it?

0: difficult in the beginning, but I made friends with my clients and then I made friends with their friends. My first real friend here was Rashani, and she's someone that I met through a friend that was like a Facebook friend. And then Teenie, I actually met when I was looking for a makeup artist for my wedding. She and I hit it off over the topic of makeup, but then obviously have so much more in common than that.
1: I think what's the coolest thing is that I've learned more about what their cultures are like. So for example, you know, I know that Teenie observes Ramadan every year, so I learned about what it's like to actually do the fasting month. And you know, Rashani is Sri Lankan, so I learned a little bit about cricket. Okay, a little bit about cricket, as much as I could, but you know, things that I had never encountered before, even after living in Singapore, I didn't know about until I met my friends.
2: Nice.
1: I think finding sporting facilities in Singapore is actually super, super easy. When we found this table, it was because we were just doing a Google search for ones in our neighborhood, and there was multiple. It wasn't even like just this one. You know, there was ones in Tampines and ones in, you know, all over the island.
3: So you guys know each other from
1: the wedding?
4: Yeah, from the wedding.
3: We know each other from the wedding.
1: So we technically had met
4: one time before.
1: I don't know if you knew this.
4: I've known you for 8 years.
1: That's the, yeah, because
2: we met each other 8 years.
1: Did you,
4: yes,
1: know this, right? You've known each other 8 years.
3: It is.
2: Like, yeah. I was committed from the start. That's what I meant.

0: Does it have a crazy face? Are you ready? Go, run. Run! Go!
1: I think it was Louise's birthday.
0: Yeah.
1: We got her the kite.
0: Yeah.
1: And it's like a design your own kite thing, right? So Louise and Tyler designed the kite together, and Archie also chipped in on the kite. This was before Birdie was even alive. And we came down here and flew the kite, and the kids actually loved it.
0: Honestly, we go to West Coast a lot to fly the kite. And Marina Barrage is so beautiful.
1: I love the green spaces in Singapore, and you always have a place to play, you know? And with our kids, I think that's paramount, is that they have space to run around, and then we have space to actually do something as a family.
2: Archie, stop!
0: Archie, pull back, pull back.
1: Yeah, we don't want him to fall.
2: No, Archie.
0: Oh, it's still flying.
1: The first and foremost thing that keeps me here is my family. There's no way that I would take my Singaporean children out of their homeland unless I had to. And that's really the truth. Yeah, Singapore for me is about potential. You know, when I came here, I didn't know what the next steps were. And I think because Singapore is always evolving, it inspires me to evolve alongside it. If I were to sum up my experience in Singapore, it would be transformative. I never thought that the life I lead now would have been what is possible when I landed here in 2006.
3: We're leaving Geylang now, but Singapore's full of colorful neighborhoods, and we're just getting started. Don't forget, you can catch all our stories on CNA Insider's YouTube channel. I'll see you soon, but first, I'm gonna bring this home to enjoy.

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1: Here's why you need to watch the next Singapore Hour. 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

I'm not really awfully aware of him filming, except there are one or two occasions where he gets into the film, and I do remember him doing things like that.

They actually set up a pretend film studio in the backyard. and they were obviously acting out, you know, what the Japs did. And another point, he actually went and filmed in the street, which was extremely dangerous, because if he'd been caught, he would have been shot.

0: The world has entered a new energy race, and nations are scrambling to secure the fuel to power it.
1: Uranium is really the crux of nuclear energy.
2: Global demand for uranium is expected to double between now and 2040.
0: As the race for uranium accelerates, countries are seeking new alternatives.
3: The thorium project in China is the very first thorium reactor to enter the experimental stage.
0: Meanwhile, a pursuit to unlock energy from the same reaction that powers the sun. Nuclear fusion.
4: Did I just see a fusion reaction take place?
0: And what if nuclear's next fuel source is not even on Earth?
5: The amount of helium-3 in the moon is massive. We are looking at millions of tons.
6: It's the ultimate unlimited fuel for clean energy.
0: Watch The Nuclear Option on demand at cna.asia.
7: The headline news this hour. Bangladesh's President Mohammad Shahabuddin has resigned, citing serious health issues. A former ally of ousted Prime Minister Sheikh Hasina, Mr. Shahabuddin has held the largely ceremonial post of president since April 2023. Reports indicate he had come under intense pressure to step down before Hasina's return, leaving her with no allies in high office. The ousted Prime Minister had told media she wants to return to Bangladesh in December and surrender in court to face charges. China has placed one of its top former financial regulatory officials under investigation. State broadcaster CCTV reported that Fang Xinghai, former vice chairman of the China Securities Regulatory Commission, is suspected of serious legal and disciplinary violations. Fang held the regulatory position from October 2015 to July 2024. He is the latest in a string of senior financial cadres to be targeted by China's disciplinary authorities. And US President Donald Trump has imposed a new wave of tariffs targeting 60 trading partners with effect from today. It replaces an expiring global 10% duty that was in place earlier this year. The new levies range from 10% to 12.5%, impacting major economies like China, India, and the EU. The White House citing unfair trade practices to impose the new levies, which have sparked official protests from many of its targeted partners. And security in one region increasingly tied up to security in another. The European Union's foreign policy chief, who was in Manila for the ASEAN foreign ministers' meeting, spoke to CNA's Lok Wei Su on the economic fallout and security shifts due to the war on Iran.
8: Higher inflation, higher prices, this is due to the situation in the Strait of Hormuz. And that's why also we were discussing yesterday, freedom of navigation is very important to all member states of the European Union as well as us. And really our message to the negotiators that those straits that were free and open without any tolls, any service fees before the war should remain so, because otherwise it means higher prices for the rest of the world.
7: And that's the latest from the CNA newsroom.

0: This is East Asia Tonight.
1: Good Friday evening, I'm Mateli Edwards. Tonight's top stories from East Asia. President Trump's new tariffs draw swift reactions across the region, with China condemning the move and Japan expressing regret. The White House says the measures target unfair trade practices. Now, 4 days of ASEAN talks wrap up in Manila, with maritime concerns dominating discussions on regional security. Four more countries have also joined the ASEAN Peace Pact, known as the Treaty of Amity and Cooperation. Well, the gathering also highlighted ASEAN's global reach. The EU's foreign policy chief says Europe's security is closely linked to that of Southeast Asia. And Asian shares sink, battered by a spike in oil prices and worries about the AI investment boom.

0: Also tonight, a settlement in South Korea's divorce of the century. SK Group's chairman is ordered to pay his ex-wife $640 million, a ruling that could reshape how family business fortunes are divided. Plus, flying taxis may be grabbing headlines at Shanghai's Low Altitude Economy Expo, but it's the drones tackling everything from firefighting to deliveries that could take off first. A new U.S. tariff offensive is targeting some of Asia's biggest economies. China, Japan, South Korea are among 60 trading partners facing fresh duties on their U.S. exports. Now, Washington claims that the move is aimed at countries it says are not doing enough to keep forced labor out of their supply chains. The new levies, ranging from 10 to 12.5%, replace a temporary global tariff that expired today. The targeted economies account for the bulk of U.S. trade. China, Japan, South Korea and Singapore are among those facing the higher 12.5% duty. But some economies, including Japan and South Korea, receive limited relief under existing trade agreements with Washington. While countries judged to have stronger measures against forced labor face the lower 10% rate. Not every product is affected, though. Steel, aluminium, automobiles and auto parts are excluded because they're already covered by separate U.S. national security tariffs. Food, agricultural products, fertilizers and energy products are also exempt. Now, the new tariffs are already drawing criticism across the region. China has opposed the move, adding that trade wars do not serve any parties. Meanwhile, Japan says it regrets the latest U.S. tariffs, insisting its trade practices comply with international rules.
1: 日米間では昨年の合意は不変であり、 双方がその実施に引き続きコミットしているとの理解を共有しております。米国に対し最終的に日本に対して昨年の合意を超える追加関税を課さないことも確認をしているところです。引き続き米側との意思疎通を継続してまいります。
0: South Korean officials are also consulting the U.S. to preserve their existing trade pact. Seoul warns that if these new tariffs are combined with possible future duties linked to excess industrial production, its overall tariff rate could climb above 15%. Now, for more on this, we have CNA's Tan Yuguan joining us live from Shanghai. So, Yuguan, China among those economies facing the higher tariff rate, what has Beijing's response been?
2: Well, so far, and the key word here is so far, the reaction has been pretty muted. We did get a reaction from the regular foreign ministry briefing today. Here's what the spokesperson said. No surprises there. We really can't expect China to welcome the tariffs. After all, China is among the economies facing the higher 12.5% tariff rate. But we must remember this isn't a case of going from 0 to 12.5%. For Chinese goods going into the US, they will be going from facing a 10% temporary tariff that's applied across the board for all imports to the US to a higher 12.5%. So compared with the previous levy, the immediate increase is

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1: Reached the phase one trade deal. More recently, after the November Trump Xi summit, both sides agreed on measures to ease tensions, but Washington and Beijing have not seen eye to eye on some of these commitments, on how fully implemented they were. But dialogue continued. So looking at these past examples, Beijing has certainly kept channels open, even during periods of serious disagreement over trade. China would retaliate, but it would also talk. And it has generally only suspended dialogue when it believes the U.S. has crossed what it considers core sovereignty or security lines, such as, you know, on the Taiwan issue. Since this latest dispute is centered on tariffs and trade, the expectation generally is that Beijing may continue to push back while keeping the door open for negotiations. As to whether those negotiations will happen at the highest levels between presidents and how soon, now that really is an open question.
2: Well, thanks for that update on U.S.-China relations. CNA senior correspondent Tanyu Guan speaking to us live from Shanghai. Now, the new U.S. tariffs are putting a spotlight on forced labor. So what is it exactly? And why is President Trump prioritizing it in his economic agenda? Okay, so let's start with how it's defined. The International Labor Organization explains it as any work or service that's done under threat or which is carried out involuntarily. And this includes things like wage theft and physical abuse. The United Nations has likened it to modern slavery. Now, the U.S. stopped the import of goods made with forced labor back in 1930. This time, it's targeting countries that haven't done enough, either by not banning imports made with forced labor or not properly enforcing bans already in place. So then, why is this a priority for President Trump? Now, experts say it's pretty simple. Countries that use forced labor are deemed to have an unfair competitive advantage. Think lower production costs and the distortion of market prices. It's really tough for law-abiding manufacturers to compete with goods that are artificially cheap. The U.S. Office of the Trade Representative, or USTR, argues that some American businesses have already been undermined and that forced labor goods have already infiltrated the economy. In particular, tobacco, rice, beef and cotton. The tariffs are not yet final, though, and it's unclear how these levies would improve workers' rights or raise wages. While the White House says that these tariffs target forced labor, some experts argue that the real goal is to cement a broader and more permanent tariff regime.
3: It's not actually about stopping forced labor or trade in forced labor, despite what the United States claims. It's really about rebuilding a tariff wall of between 10 and 12.5% against 60 of the U.S. largest trading partners, covering almost 99% of all imports into the United States. So basically, you have replaced one temporary statute now for one that is going to be much more longer lasting and much more legally durable.
2: Economists say affected countries may be reluctant to retaliate because tariffs often end up hurting domestic businesses and consumers.
4: We do know that the majority of these tariffs are paid by domestic consumers. So any country that retaliates against the U.S. is, you know, putting tariffs on U.S. exports to their countries are really harming their own domestic businesses and their own domestic consumers. So many countries realize this, and that's why we haven't seen large reactions of retaliations in response to any of the tariffs that the Trump administration has implemented.
2: Well, the latest tariffs also come with significant exemptions. Analysts say they are a continuation of the approach adopted from earlier tariff rounds.
5: We saw last year when the reciprocal tariffs were rolled back and a lot of exemptions were made after the first set of very stringent announcements, let's just put it that way. The U.S. realized that for a range of items, they either were in short supply or not available at all in the U.S. market, and that was pushing prices up. Industries were complaining and

0: So they put in place a range of exemptions, which is why the tariff shock for certain Asian economies, and particularly Southeast Asian economies, was not as bad as first predicted. So in essence, they're continuing with that approach.
1: Meantime, China has banned exports of dual-use goods to 14 European Union companies. The move comes after the EU imposed fresh sanctions on Chinese firms over Russia. China's Commerce Ministry says the companies, including Italian electric motor maker Lafette, has been added to its export control list. The ban is in effect starting today. Chinese exporters are prohibited from supplying them with goods that could have only both civilian and military uses. Beijing says the measures are aimed at protecting its national security and interests and fulfilling international obligations such as non-proliferation. We're going to go for a short break now, but coming up next on East Asia Tonight. South Korean firms flush with cash from the AI boom are stepping up investments in the United States. And as Japan's inflation rises, we take a look at the revised list of items used to calculate consumer prices and why neckties have been cut from the basket of goods.
2: Journey into extraordinary stories that challenge limits and inspire possibilities this August.
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4: Meet me there. Love your Sayang. She's trying to spice up our marriage.
2: Meet Me There returns to places that have shaped lives and relationships. Take a heartfelt journey across Singapore and uncover cherished memories, enduring bonds, and the stories that connect us.
5: Oh my God! She's really there!
2: Meet Kan Laken, Singapore's first deaf natural science illustrator and conservation photographer, whose extraordinary journey proves that passion and determination know no boundaries. This August on CNA.
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13: But there's an ugly side to Thailand's beauty boom.
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13: Thailand's beauty boom. Insight Thursday on CNA.
1: Hello again. Well, if you've just joined us, you're just in time for some business news with Olivia Marzuki. So, Liv, it looks like it's been a bruising session for markets across Asia. We're talking about tech stocks are leading the losses and declines. But what exactly is driving this selling pressure?
19: I'll tell you, not one, not two, but three. There's a triple blow impacting investors today. First, we have the escalating tensions in the Middle East, and then the soaring oil prices, and fresh doubts about whether massive AI spending will deliver the returns that markets have been expecting. East Asian markets closed the day sharply lower, tracking a Wall Street sell-off. Now, the losses were most severe in tech names, which came under heavy selling pressure.Japan's stock indices deep in the red for both the Nikkei 225 and also the red lower for chip-related names, including Advantest, Tokyo Electron, and Kioxia. Now, South Korea's Kospi plunged nearly 6%, with index heavyweight Samsung falling more than 7% and SK Hynix losing more than 8%. Investors are questioning whether massive AI investmentswill deliver strong enough returns. Meanwhile, renewed conflict in the Middle East has pushed oil prices higher as Hormuz disruptions lift risk premium and inflation expectations. Brent rebounding towards the $100 a barrel level and WTI trailing behind at $89.50. South Korea's financial regulators speeding up tougher rules for single stock leverage ETFs. The higher minimum deposit requirement to trade in the instrument is now set at the end of this month from previously early to mid-August. A surge in the popularity of these leverage ETFs tied to SK Hynix and Samsung Electronics has been blamed for the jump in volatility in the broader market. That since they were allowed back in May. Authorities say that this accelerated timeline has been made possible by active cooperation from financial institutions. Retail investors must maintain a deposit of 30 million Korean won, that's about $20,300, in order to be able to trade in the financial instruments. That was triple the previous amount. Only cash will be counted towards this minimum deposits, whereas assets such as stocks, ETFs, and bonds were previously allowed. While South Korean companies are stepping up investments in the U.S., fueled by booming AI profits and a push to avoid higher tariffs, tech giants Samsung Electronics and SK Hynix are leading the charge, using record earnings from the AI boom to invest in American companies across the AI supply chain. Now, direct investment in the U.S. more than doubled in the first quarter to $10.2 billion. That's the highest level in nearly 5 years. Bankers say that rising U.S.-China tensions have reduced competition from Chinese buyers, creating new opportunities for South Korean firms to acquire advanced technology assets. The investment drive also extends beyond semiconductors, with Korean firms expanding into robotics, biotech, and shipbuilding. Analysts expect more deals in the second half of the year as AI-driven profits continue to grow and Seoul moves ahead with plans to invest $350 billion under a trade agreement aimed at lowering U.S. tariffs on South Korean exports. South Korea's chip boom also spilling over into the country's real estate market, with the government tightening property curbs in areas outside of Seoul earlier this month over speculation concerns. That's as apartment prices in the capital continue to rise for the 77th straight week. Housing prices last month were up almost 10% on year. An average apartment in Seoul cost just a little more than $1 million last month, around 2.7 times the nation's average. While houses are still considered affordable compared to its East Asian neighbors, an apartment would take more than 11 years of one's annual income to pay off. And that's as Seoul's real estate market continues to heat up. But why do prices remain stubbornly high? Academics say it's a mix of geography and economics. Land is scarce in Seoul, with new housing unable to keep up with demand. Low interest rates after the global financial crisis also made it less attractive for people to save, and many saw property as a good store of value, further pushing up demand. The real estate market is a hot issue in South Korea. With high prices and strict lending limits, many people, especially the young, are losing hope of owning their own place. Frustrations were apparent earlier this week, with President Lee Jae-myung facing criticism when he sold his apartment. He was accused of skirting borrowing limits put in place by his administration by extending credit to the buyers. In the latest Gallup poll published yesterday, more than a fifth of respondents say property is their biggest gripe against Mr. Lee. In a televised forum yesterday, the president signaled further tightening, including increasing property holding tax by up to 3 times, but admitting that doing so would cause quite something like a public uprising. Mr. Lee also compared Seoul's housing sector to Tokyo back in the 1990s during the asset bubble crash, which led to the so-called lost decade of growth in Japan. Core inflation in Japan last month rose for the first time since March, boosting the case for another rate hike by the Bank of Japan later this year. Consumer Price Index, or CPI, excluding fresh food, was up 1.6% on year. It is driven by higher energy costs that were dampened by subsidies. With the flare-up of fighting in the Middle East, sending oil back to levels seen in May, an expert shares what could happen if oil prices continue to rise.
20: Anything above 100 is worse, and there is potential that it could go up to 130, according to some estimates, if this rail blockage continues on both arteries of the ocean there, you know, the Hormuz and the one near where this in the Suez Canal and down. So I think it's a big issue, and it's going to spike up inflation, which we don't want. So that'll be a tremendous jolt, a negative jolt to the economies of the emerging markets and the countries dependent on oil.
1: Now, Japan's latest inflation numbers are out, but what really caught our eye isn't the inflation rate itself. It's what's inside the inflation basket. And here to break it all down for us, once again, we have Olivia Marzuki. So, Liv, tell us a bit more about how Japan has updated, you know, the list of items it uses to calculate these so-called consumer prices, something that it apparently only does once every 5 years. So what's the surprise this time around?
19: Yes, Otelli. So every 5 years, the Statistics Bureau reviews what Japanese households are actually buying, and it updates the CPI basket. So it continues to reflect everyday spending patterns. It is a surprisingly important habit and exercise because inflation is only as accurate as the basket you're measuring. So if people's lifestyles change, then the basket has to change with them. And this year's revision include one particularly symbolic exclusion and departure. For the first time since the post-war CPI basket was introduced in 1948, neckties have been removed. So that's for men. For women, stockings and ties were also out. On paper, these items are just consumer items, but in reality, they represent a bigger shift. There's a major shift happening right now in how Japanese society works.
1: Stocking and ties, I can kind of see that. I'm not a big fan of those. But necktie, though, that's a surprise. I mean, it's such a big part of, you know, the classic Japanese salaryman look. So why exactly is it disappearing?
19: So times have changed, obviously, and Japanese workplaces have also evolved quite a bit, Otelli. So that traditional salaryman image is becoming less representative of the modern workforce in Japan. For decades, the necktie has been a mandatory dress code. It is almost a uniform in corporate Japan, but that culture has steadily loosened. Back in 2005, about 20 years ago, the government launched Cool Biz campaign, very interesting. This is to encourage workers to ditch their jackets and their ties to basically reduce the use of aircon in the office. And then COVID-19 pandemic hit. It accelerated hybrid work. People are not wearing formal clothes anymore. And companies are getting more comfortable letting their employees wear more business casual attire. And there's also a demographic angle. Let's not forget that Japan's workforce is becoming older and more people are getting diversity and increasingly employed in sectors that are not traditional, where formal office simply is not the norm anymore. And the trade numbers reflect that. The imports for Japan's necktie have fallen to roughly one-third of their levels in 2009, according to an FT report. So removing neckties from that CPI basket is not a way of making fashion statement. It is a way to acknowledge that they no longer carry the same weightage in the nation's household spending.
1: So I hear what you're saying, Olivia. Basically, less boardroom, more business casual. So then my next question is, what then is replacing the ties in the CPI basket?
19: Interestingly, the additions are just as revealing because they point to where the consumer spending is growing. Protein powder, for one, is joining the basket, reflecting the growing and rising demand for health and personal wellness market. Pet insurance also been added, recognizing the country's rising spending on companion animal, the emotional support animal, as households becoming smaller and population ages. Bicycle helmets, another one. That's another new item following changes to road safety rules in Japan and growing cycling use. So taken together, these numbers, these changes tell us how Japanese consumers are spending. And it's relatively less on formal workwear and more on health, personal wellness, and lifestyle products.
1: And their pets as well.
19: And pets.
1: Well, thanks so very much for that analysis, Elise. You've given us an impression where Japanese society is going. So thanks for that, Olivia. Right, on that note, we are going to go for a short break now, but coming up next on East Asia Tonight, maritime security has dominated this week's ASEAN meetings in Manila, with tensions from the South China Sea to the Strait of Hormuz taking center stage. Well, we're going to be speaking with an expert after the break to unpack the key takeaways and what they mean for the region. Plus,
0: we see these actors all very much working together. So we should also, share information.
1: The EU's foreign policy chief tells CNA why Europe and ASEAN must work more closely on security as threats become increasingly interconnected.
21: Friendship. Many people know it well, but are we truly aware of its significance to us?
22: Friendship is an extraordinary force. It shapes our sense of self. It grounds who we are and molds our identities. Friendship is an essential, wonderful part of being a human being.
21: A relationship that we choose freely and that can last a lifetime. This chosen bond often feels like family to us.
23: We are built for friendship down to the ground, and when we open ourselves up to it, it often goes better than you might imagine.
21: What makes friendship so powerful? And how can we best cultivate it to reinvigorate this crucial source of happiness and well-being?
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25: 每个人都讲我的鸡饭是最好吃的
26: My opinion is special. 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
30: I'm very grateful Madam Haja teach me this sambal. Then I feel like, alamak, someone trusted me.
31: 没有人这样炒东西的，再怎么炒，你都没有动到底的。来，拿下来，不是这样的。
30: Today haven't finished flying, around 150 kg, a lot. Not okay, I came here to train, I not come here to work.
32: Today we are here to judge this new hawker's skill.

0: You're watching East Asia Tonight, and here are the headlines we're following. President Trump's new tariffs draw swift reactions across the region, with China condemning the move and Japan expressing regret. The White House says the measures target unfair trade practices. Now, ASEAN foreign minister talks wrap up in Manila, with maritime concerns dominating discussions on regional security. Four more countries have also joined the ASEAN Peace Pact, known as the Treaty of Amity and Cooperation. Well, the gathering also highlighting ASEAN's global reach. The EU's foreign policy chief says that Europe's security is closely linked to that of Southeast Asia. But ASEAN member states and partner nations have ended 4 days of talks in Manila. Several countries signed the Treaty of Amity and Cooperation as the pact marks its 50th anniversary. Sweden, Poland, Romania and Lithuania became the latest signatories, bringing the total number of parties to 59. The treaty is ASEAN's legally binding peace and security pact, governing relations between member states. Meanwhile, tensions in the South China Sea topped the agenda of the four-day talks. Manila says Chinese vessels fired water cannons at Philippine government boats near Scarborough Shoal for a second straight day. China says it took what it calls control measures against Philippine vessels it says were operating illegally. Well, this marks the third maritime confrontation between the two sides this week. Maritime security concerns from the South China Sea to the Strait of Hormuz have emerged as the hottest topic at this week's ASEAN meetings in the Philippines. Earlier issues such as energy, food and the Myanmar crisis were also addressed by the top diplomats of the bloc and its partners. A CNA senior correspondent Leong Wai Kit has this report.
1: Fresh clashes in the Middle East broke out ahead of the week-long series of ASEAN meetings in Manila. And a day before the meeting started, the Philippines and China accused each other of starting this confrontation near the disputed Second Thomas Shoal in the South China Sea. Days later, Scarborough Shoal came under the spotlight. China claimed Philippine vessels invaded into its waters. The Philippines accused China Coast Guard of spraying water cannon at its vessels. Earlier, the bloc's foreign ministers expressed serious concern over the increasingly volatile situation in the Strait of Hormuz, which, while geographically further from the region, is not just diplomatically close, but also economically significant to it.
2: Iran demands the right, which they do not have under any existing legal mechanism, to control the transit of traffic through the Straits of Hormuz. And if we create a precedent in the Middle East where a nation state can decide that they are going to control an international waterway, charge a toll, and if you don't pay them, blow up your ships, we have created a very dangerous precedent which will repeat itself in other parts of the world, including in this region.
1: Singapore Foreign Minister Vivian Balakrishnan said the recent escalation in the Strait of Hormuz, including attacks on Saudi tankers in the Red Sea, was one central concern at the ASEAN meetings.
3: I'm glad to report that amongst all the speeches made by a very wide range of foreign ministers, everyone doubled down on the need to comply with international law, to maintain the primacy of UNCLOS and freedom of navigation and overflight. So basically, the secondary concern was compliance with international law.
1: But still, there are differences to be managed. Countries like Australia, Japan and the Philippines have criticized China for recent maritime drills, citing safety concerns. China views its drills as routine and not targeting any third country. Aside from bloc to partner discussions, bilateral meetings were also on the agenda, including talks between China and the Philippines. Ms. Lazaro said the recent maritime incidents would become part of the code of conduct negotiations, but didn't go into detail. But overall,
4: On the South China Sea, what was given attention is the code of conduct that ASEAN now and China is geared towards the conclusion, hopefully the conclusion, of the code of conduct by the end of this year. And this seems to be the focus of many of the countries. And I can see some political will from all the countries involved.
1: U.S. and China's top diplomats also held closed-door meetings in Manila.
3: I think to their credit, Both of them are trying to approach this in a careful, deliberate, and constructive way. In particular, I would say I'm glad that at least at this point in time, neither of them are forcing us to choose sides.
1: Close to home, the Myanmar crisis was discussed. Thailand recently mentioned Aung San Suu Kyi as among a set of indicators to measure the progress made by Myanmar Aung's administration in implementing the five-point consensus. Critics often worry she would be exploited and used as a bargaining chip.
3: Well, first, she's not a chip to be bargained over. I mean, she's the leader of a political party which clearly enjoys significant support in Myanmar. What ASEAN has said is if there are going to be changes in our engagement, it has to be predicated on measurable progress that a reasonable person looking at the parameters can say, yes, this is positive. So the examples of these parameters, reduce the violence, hopefully even eliminate violence against civilians and vulnerable groups, the release of political prisoners, though Aung San Suu Kyi is one of those prisoners. But the purpose of the release is not just release for release sake, but in order to enable honest-to-goodness conversations, reconciliation, and a solution that is Myanmar-led and owned by the Myanmar people themselves.
4: If ASSK or Dao Aung San Suu Kyi can be some kind of an element, perhaps, but what is still important for us is the five-point consensus, again, those 4 points that has been discussed.
1: Philippines Foreign Secretary Teresa Lazaro plans to make a trip to Myanmar in the second half of the year. The big question is whether the Myanmar Aung-led administration will allow her access to Aung San Suu Kyi. Leong Wakit, CNA, Manila.
0: Well, for more insights, let's bring in Ellen Chong, Senior Fellow, Center for Multilateralism Studies at S. Rajaratnam School of International Studies. Well, thanks very much, Dr. Chong, for joining us on East Asia tonight. So it looks like maritime security, well, that has been a major theme this week. But delegates can't help but notice they've also been talking about a Strait of Hormuz alongside the South China Sea. So, I mean, the question is, what does that tell us how ASEAN is thinking about maritime security today?
5: Well, ASEAN's position on maritime security, as far as official statements go, has not changed in decades. Basically, it is UNCLOS, and in general, the respect for maritime rules, because all the states of ASEAN, including the landlocked ones, depend heavily on transit, innocent transit by merchant vessels in Southeast Asian waters. And even those that are landlocked depend on transshipment through neighbors' ports and so on and so forth. And you can talk about recent developments like the Funan Techo Canal in Cambodia, which actually creates more of a kind of coastal boundary for trade for Cambodia. And of course, Vietnam has always, its neighbor has always been an important maritime trader and so on. So I think it's natural that it features. And of course, there is the whole controversy over the South China Sea, a never-ending one. And I think ASEAN has managed to keep a lid on it despite what appears, I stress, to be China's provocations in the past 5 days or so.
0: Now, Dr. Chong, one point that kept coming up was the importance of international law and freedom of navigation. But how much influence do these principles actually have, when we're seeing so much tension at sea and that continues to rise?
5: Okay, it is in the nature of international law, including international maritime law, that precedents have resonances, okay, if I can put it that way, across the world. If there is trouble in the Straits of Hormuz, is that the norm? Okay, one has to ask if you're a policymaker, if you are a naval person on a ship in a contested waterway, does it have resonance across every possible strategic waterway? The point about Southeast Asia and ASEAN is that we are holding the line here to say no, what's happened in the Straits of Hormuz cannot apply here and should not apply here at all. And the fact that ASEAN has produced a communique to reiterate this, and you have heard our foreign minister, Vivian Balakrishnan, reiterate this, shows that ASEAN is in good standing. We're trying to hold the line here to say that UNCLOS applies and we respect the peaceful transit of all commercial vessels through our waters. And this is the importance of this meeting.
0: Now, Dr. Chong, this week clearly created opportunities for both U.S. and Chinese engagement as well as Chinese and Philippines engagement. These sort of bilateral relationships, how does it shape the broader regional picture?
5: Yes, this goes back to a very time-honored ASEAN diplomatic characteristic, which is its convening power as a group of small and weak states. Okay, perhaps you can concede some of them have aspirations to become some degree of middle powers. But you see, we are not a club of great powers, unlike perhaps the European Union. So, you know, because we play up our convenience, all right, as a group of concerned Asian states that happen to be very happy to invite all interested parties, including China, United States, Japan, South Korea, Australia, New Zealand, etc., including Russia, by the way, this is the ASEAN Regional Forum, to join us, right, in annual diplomatic discussions, just so that we have institutionalized means of dialogue. And this, in a sense, forestalls any possibility of the resort to military solutions on the ground. But of course, you know, this requires, I think, the skill of ASEAN foreign ministers all of the time, all right, to ensure that these dialogue channels remain open regardless of the temperature of international order anywhere else in the world.
0: So just looking beyond this week's meetings, looking ahead, what do you think is the biggest strategic challenge you think ASEAN will face in the next couple of years?
5: I think it's still the same old issues from perhaps a year ago. First of all, within the neighbourhood, there is Myanmar. And of course, there is the need to keep our internal trade flows going and going and going. There's a lot of interest, I think, in building complementarity amongst ASEAN economies to face the current tensions in the trade climate. Of course, you know, there are so many elephants in the room here. It's not just China, it's also the United States. And of course, President Trump announced fresh tariffs literally in the middle of the meetings. So I think that there is a need for greater intra-ASEAN self-reliance in terms of avoiding competitive zero-sum economic relationships. And I think ASEAN is moving forward in that regard, albeit slowly. And with the United States, I think we've also managed a very frank but positive dialogue with Secretary of State Marco Rubio. You know, he did not say anything, as far as I can tell, noteworthy about the latest, raising of tariffs. But he did say that the United States is here to stay. He mentioned the figure of 100%. And of course, that is reassuring in the sense that I think the regional security scenario will not change from perhaps 30, 40 years ago, when all these, spider web networks of American bilateral security arrangements with some.
0: Well, I'm afraid I have to jump in and interrupt you, Dr. Chong. We have run out of time, but appreciate your insights as always. Alan Chong, Senior Fellow, Center for Multilateralism Studies at the S. Rajaratnam School of International Studies. Now, European attendance now very much a given at ASEAN summits and meetings, but much more at stake in talks this year. The EU's foreign policy chief, Kaya Kallas, in Manila. And well, she spoke to CNA's Lok Wai Su to make the case for collaboration amidst conflict.
6: Yes, I think that it is important that we are really in close contact with our ASEAN partners, EU and ASEAN region to region. We see the security concerns that we have in our region and in your region, they are actually very much interconnected, and that's why it is important that we share information. A lot of wheat, grain, corn that is coming from Ukraine to Vietnam to other ASEAN countries is now detained grain in the Black Sea. We see also, you know, the fertilizers that should go to the direction of ASEAN countries are not getting there. So we see also the North Korean soldiers being deployed in Russia's war of Ukraine, and we see these actors all very much working together. So we should also share information, but also see what more can we do together for the security of our two regions.
7: The European Union and ASEAN neither started the current conflict in the Middle East on Iran. Both, though, both regions are paying the price, the economic fallout and the security shifts because of this war on Iran.
6: Exactly. So higher inflation, higher prices, this is due to the situation in the Strait of Hormuz. And that's why also we were discussing yesterday, freedom of navigation is very important to all member states of the European Union as well as ASEAN. And really our message to the negotiators that those straits that were free and open without any tolls, any service fees before the war should remain so, because otherwise it means higher prices for the rest of the world.
7: In the recent security assessment endorsed and adopted at the European Union, there was a very clear linkage between issues with Russia, potentially issues with China as well. Are these links something you need to make clear or highlight when you're here in this region?
6: I think it has become increasingly clear to everybody that the security of our region is closely interlinked with the security of ASEAN as well. I mean, we see North Korean soldiers being deployed in Ukraine. We see also the support between Iran, Russia, the cooperation going very, very strong. So this is affecting us all. I mean, the same drones that were used attacking Ukraine are now attacking the Gulf countries. What we also see here in the South China Sea is, you know, flex of the muscles presenting also strength. So that is, of course, increasing also the threats here. And that's why, for example, in the Philippines, we are also supporting our Philippines armed forces with our European peace facility so that they can monitor and use the equipment to really prevent these threats.
7: A Chinese place as a critical, crucial, a decisive enabler for continued war on Ukraine by Russia. Final question.
6: Yes, this is a NATO wording that China is the key enabler of Russia's war in Ukraine, because, you know, if they wouldn't support them, maybe they are not doing it publicly, but if their support wouldn't be behind this, Russia couldn't continue.
0: But time now for another break, but coming up next on East Asia Tonight. SK Group's chairman ordered to pay his former wife $640 million. We take a look at how this legal battle spanning nearly a decade unfolded.
8: Is that Yakult I saw?
9: In Japan, Yakult ladies don't just deliver drinks. I'm joining them for a day.
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12: 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The question is, who is keeping up? And what does it take to make it work? Shaping Tomorrow, an AI story.
13: She could work from anywhere, so why did she give it up?
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0: A South Korean court has ordered SK Group's chairman to pay his former wife 944 billion won, or $644 million, in one of the country's most closely watched legal battles. Now, the case has stretched nearly a decade and also raised questions about how marital assets built around family-run conglomerates should be divided. CNA's senior correspondent Lim Yun-suk reports from Seoul.
15: It has been called South Korea's divorce of the century. A billionaire business tycoon and the daughter of a former president. A marriage that ended in scandal and a legal battle spanning nearly a decade. Che Tae-won and No So-young married in 1988 and have three children. Their marriage broke down in 2015 after Mr. Che publicly acknowledged an affair and a child outside marriage. 2 years later, he filed for divorce, triggering a legal battle centered on how to divide his fortune and whether his SK Group shares should be treated as marital property. The size of the property settlement changed dramatically as the case moved through the courts. In 2022, a lower court awarded Ms. No 66.5 billion Korean won, or about $48 million then, and another 100 million won in alimony. 2 years later, an appeals court increased that to 1.38 trillion won, ruling that Mr. Che's SK shares should be included in the marital assets. It also raised the alimony to 2 billion won. The Supreme Court later set aside the property division and ordered a fresh hearing, citing legal errors in how the amount had been calculated, though it upheld the alimony awarded. On Friday, the court lowered the asset division awarded to Ms. No to 944 billion won. It ruled that Mr. Che's SK shares were marital assets subject to division, but excluded shares he had transferred before the marriage broke down and omitted funds from his former father-in-law.
16: 오늘 판결에 대해서는 아직 판결문을 받아보지 못한 상태이기 때문에 판결문을 검토한 후에 구체적인 입장을 말씀드릴 수 있을 것 같습니다. 상고 여부도 판결문을 검토한 후에 입장을 정리해서 말씀드리겠습니다.
15: After nearly a decade in court, South Korea's so-called divorce of the century has become one of the country's most consequential legal battles over wealth, inheritance, and corporate ownership. Whether Friday's ruling finally ends the dispute may now depend on whether either side decides to appeal. Im Yeon-suk, CNA, Seoul.
0: Now, Shanghai's low-altitude economy expo opened this week. While flying taxis may grab the attention, at the trade show, companies are racing to find out what else these aircraft can do. And CNA's Tanya Guan reports from Shanghai.
17: A future that's waiting to take off. That's what the machines on display at this expo represent. Among the most eye-catching is this autonomous passenger aircraft.
18: From the outside, it looks like any other passenger drone, but let me show you the inside. It's a bit of a squeeze, but essentially there's space for two passengers. You notice I said passengers. That's because this screen only shows you the map. There are no controls within this cabin. This passenger drone flies without a pilot.
17: Yihang's aircraft can carry two people for about 30 kilometers on a single charge. The company is ahead of most domestic rivals in certification. But even Yihang says widespread adoption will take time. Despite the long runway ahead, many companies at the expo are already looking beyond flight to function. Like how a propeller-driven aircraft might fit safely into a city.
19: Our eVTOL, which stands for Electrical Vertical Takeoff and Landing Aircraft, is in full ducted fan structure. So a duct is a structure with a propeller surrounded within the aircraft, providing a much safer quieter, a more urban-friendly structure of urban passenger taking. The takeoff and landing space is only 1/10 of the space that a traditional helicopter could take. You can take off on your parking lot, rooftop.
17: This aircraft remains in the early stages of certification. But EHawk CEO says a head of passenger services, other low-altitude aircraft could already transform the ways how some things are done.
19: Around 2027, which is next year, we will begin to see the application of them in a specific scenario, such as emergency rescuing, you know, saving people that are trapped on a burning building, or cargo, you know, taking products from ships to the shore. Yeah. Also, a low altitude tourism to replace helicopters.
17: Those specialized users are already becoming a major theme. For example, one of EHawk's drones displayed here is fitted with a robotic arm. Aside from simply retrieving objects, it could also be deployed to clean high-rise windows or even take part in extinguishing high-rise fires. Another company, meanwhile, is trying to stand out by making drone-like shows more efficient. Its containerized system is designed for easy transportation. Once on location, it can deploy over 500 drones in 1 minute. Then there's this single-seat machine that feels like a flying e-bike. Its developers are seeing demand from niche overseas customers, such as large farm operators, recreational users, and wealthy overseas buyers, representing yet another bet where demand might emerge. Taken together, these machines show an industry moving into a new phase. The challenge is no longer simply proving that an electrical aircraft can leave the ground.
20: 对全世界来说，未来先进空中交通发展的这个标准怎么制定，规则怎么制定，管理的方向怎么来做，管理的模式怎么来做，法规章怎么来制定，其实相对来说现在呢还都不是特别的健全和完善。有了这些规章制度之后呢，对企业来说，我有了法律的边界，我有了合规的边界，我就知道在这个边界内我怎么去做更多的这样的发展和创新。
19: Before driving a car, we need to pave the roads first, and that's the same for flying cars. Paving a road in the air means the government being prepared to regulate, to track down every single aircraft, where it's going, which altitude it's on, whether it's going to collide with another aircraft, what will happen if there's an emergency scenario. So low altitude economy depends heavily on governmental efforts.
17: For now, air commuting remains some distance from becoming an everyday reality. And some companies are betting that other applications will take off commercially much sooner. Tan Yuguan, CNA, Shanghai.
0: And on that note, it's time to wrap up Friday's edition of East Asia Tonight. Hope you've enjoyed it. Have a good evening.

0: land of the long white clouds. From Hobbiton, to sight you've only dreamed of. Tour New Zealand differently.
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2: On East Asia Tonight, with me, Oteli Edwin.

0: My grandfather was J. Robert Oppenheimer. He's known as the father of the atomic bomb and the leader of the Manhattan Project. There's this fictional movie version of him, but the real man was actually much more interesting.
1: The Manhattan Project marked the start of the atomic age. And from it emerged a form of energy the world had never seen before.
0: My grandfather, his concern was that we would not get into an arms race and kind of create a more dangerous situation. And when we failed to do that, he stepped away from the scene. I've had to re-enter it in the modern age and look at it, re-examine things. And when I looked at nuclear energy, I see that it has this incredible hope for humanity, or effectively all of our problems, which include potential climate change, energy poverty in half the world, could be solved by an expansion of huge energy abundance through nuclear energy, but that has not met its potential. If we can cooperate around producing the fuel that makes nuclear energy and choose not to make that fuel into nuclear weapons, we could have a system where the whole world benefits from this science instead of being threatened by it.

0: This is the Alexander Guesthouse. I had not been here before today, but I've come to learn that my grandfather visited here several times during the war and after the war.
1: Back then, this guest house was where some of the most important conversations of the 20th century happened, in secret.
2: The Alexander House was sort of an unofficial headquarters at Oak Ridge during the Manhattan Project, where the visiting scientists would come in, and they had fake names. It was all super secret, but they would have really important discussions, foundational discussions and meetings, and these days it's an old folks' home.
3: How was it walking around here today? What was running through your mind?
0: My grandfather came here because Oak Ridge was making uranium and fissile material for bombs, and they were promoting a plan for controlling the production of those. So when I just look at the picture of him coming here and realizing what he was doing at the time, he was coming to Oak Ridge to do his work. I'm kind of coming to Oak Ridge to do my work now, so it felt a little bit of kinship.
2: Oak Ridge, Tennessee has like a truly foundational part of the nuclear story. It was a massive city, unbelievable, sort of unimaginable scale. A city built out of nothing and just thousands upon thousands of people working all in secret. They were the site in the Manhattan Project in the 40s where we first enriched uranium. From natural uranium all the way up to weapons-grade uranium, and that uranium was then used in the first bunch of nuclear weapons.
1: July 16th, 1945. The Manhattan Project reaches its final phase. Before sunrise, a group of scientists gather in the desert. At 5:29 a.m., everything changes.

0: Just down the road from the guest house, the science that built the bomb is being reimagined entirely.
1: As the world transitioned into the Cold War and then trying to figure out how to use nuclear power as a peaceful energy source, well, there was still a major role to play, and that site became the Oak Ridge National Lab. And now, all the different nuclear companies in the United States are setting up around Oak Ridge because of the legacy to site the next generation of reactors in this country.
0: The world is witnessing a revival of nuclear energy. And safety is at the center of the conversation. And the answer may lie in the fuel itself. At Oak Ridge National Laboratory, we meet the team behind TRISO, a next-generation fuel that could make nuclear power much safer. It's considered one of the most robust nuclear fuels on Earth.
2: What are the characteristics that make up a TRISO fuel form?
3: So there's really two primary components. There's the TRISO fuel particle itself and the engineering coatings.
0: Each TRISO fuel particle is about the size of a poppy seed. At its center is a tiny grain of uranium, the fuel that produces energy. Surrounding it are protective layers designed to keep everything safely contained. The first layer acts like a cushion, absorbing fission gases and reducing pressure. Next is a layer that acts as a barrier to retain radioactive particles. This is followed by a ceramic shell made of silicon carbide, strong enough to withstand very high temperatures without breaking or leaking. And finally, an outer shell for additional containment. This built-in protection makes TRISO fuel inherently safer than conventional nuclear fuel.
1: It can go to higher temperature and it can survive different accident conditions better than regular fuel. The hope is that you basically don't need other safety systems. You might need one or two safety systems, but if something goes wrong with that reactor, that fuel just reaches a really high temperature that starts radiating the heat passively, and then it just cools itself back down. So this is potentially a big simplification in the safety systems.
0: TRISO fuel isn't just safe in theory. It's been pushed far beyond normal conditions.

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1: This incredible safety standard and everything that happens. So I'd hope that people just getting a glimpse into what actually goes on and the science that backs it starts removing the myth and the fear and sees the reality of the safety of the systems.
2: Charles, how do you think your grandfather would feel witnessing this evolution in nuclear energy today?
1: I think he would be hopeful about the energy and peaceful uses. His view, particularly around controlling fissionable material, is that if you manage and control that the right way, you can have safety. So that's my mission, to continue that area of dealing with the fuel cycle. It takes international cooperation and it takes a huge investment, but you can have the benefits of science. So that makes me really hopeful that the technology is moving forward.
3: Not far from the lab stands the International Friendship Bell. Forged in Japan, it symbolizes peace and reconciliation between the United States and Japan, a reminder of how far the two nations have come since one of history's darkest chapters.
4: Here in Oak Ridge, where the atomic age once began in secrecy, a different future is now taking shape. New fuels, built particle by particle, promise a form of nuclear energy that is safer and more resilient than ever before. And the hope is, with the lessons of history behind us, that this time we will choose to build something brighter.
5: Thailand's beauty industry is in the global spotlight.
6: พอคนมองภายนอกก็ไม่รู้ว่าทำอะไรมา
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5: But there's an ugly side to Thailand's beauty boom.
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5: Thailand's beauty boom. Insight Thursday on CNA.
11: Over three decades, the ASEAN Championships have become Southeast Asia's biggest event, with 11 countries fighting to be crowned regional kingpins. This is where legends are born, and history is made. The Hyundai Cup 2026, the jewel in the crown of ASEAN football. 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
15: Whoa!
3: As countries look for more reliable, low-carbon energy, a new generation of advanced nuclear reactors is already being built. Among the most promising are small modular reactors, or SMRs. Compared to conventional nuclear reactors, SMRs are smaller. They're also modular, allowing them to be scaled up as needed. And they're expected to be quicker and cheaper to build.SMRs could make nuclear energy more accessible and easier to deploy around the world. But there's a problem. Most SMRs will require a specific type of nuclear fuel, HALEU, High Assay Low Enriched Uranium. And HALEU is in short supply.
16: HALEU is just uranium that is enriched somewhere between 5 and 20%. And it's important because most of the advancedreactors and small reactors that people are trying to make today require a higher level of enrichment beyond the 5% that normal reactors can use. So they need

0: this HALEU.
1: For decades, Russia supplied most of the world's enriched uranium, including HALEU, giving it a monopoly over the future of advanced nuclear energy. It even deployed the world's first floating small modular reactor, powered by HALEU. But the war in Ukraine changed that calculus.
2: With the Russian invasion of Ukraine, it's been a significant move in the United States to say we no longer want to import Russian enriched uranium. So we've had to build capability in the United States, both to produce uranium enrichment and HALEU.
3: The risks are not just about the supply security or energy security. It could be really about the economic security and broader national security.
0: So now there's this big rush to be like, okay, well, we can't get it from Russia. Where are we going to get it? And so there's been a massive push to find new sources of this material. And there's been a lot of government support in the United States. All administrations are just like dumping everything they can in to develop a domestic supply of this material.
1: The United States is already producing HALEU. As companies race to test and develop their SMR designs, Idaho National Laboratory is helping to plug the HALEU gap.
4: Our long history here of working on test reactors and experimental reactors means we have a lot of material that's been used before in our test reactors. So what's happening in this facility here is we're taking the used fuel from those reactors and converting it into HALEU to share with those reactors to start their demonstration projects.
5: What advantages does HALEU have over regular nuclear fuel?
4: So one of the big advantages of HALEU is it's much more energy dense. So there's a lot more fissile material in it than there is in a standard commercial power plant. And so that means it has four times the potential lifespan of a standard power plant fuel assembly. So that means you cut down the amount of waste potentially by a factor of four also. So there's a huge advantage in that sense.
2: You go to higher enrichments to try and utilize and have that fuel last for much longer in the reactor. So you can run for longer, maybe 5, 7, 8 years before you have to refuel the reactor. And so that's the benefit of high assay, low enriched uranium.
1: For now, the amount of HALEU produced at Idaho National Laboratory is enough to support demonstration projects. But if SMRs are to be deployed at scale, far more HALEU will be needed. In June 2025, Centrus became the first company in the United States to produce and deliver 900 kilograms of HALEU. The next step? Ramping up production to power the reactors moving from design to deployment.
2: Centrus is one of three companies in the United States that recently received a $900 million award from the U.S. Department of Energy to increase our domestic uranium enrichment production capability. They are actually building the gas centrifuges that they use to enrich uranium in their plants and to try and stop importing from either Russia or China.
1: Producing HALEU is no small feat.
5: HALEU is produced in tall cylinders, some reaching several meters high. Each one is a centrifuge. Inside, uranium gas spins at extremely high speeds, separating out what's needed for nuclear fuel. But one centrifuge isn't enough. To reach HALEU levels, hundreds are linked together in a cascade, each step enriching the fuel a little more. One small modular reactor can require tens of thousands of kilograms of HALEU. Producing that requires multiple cascades, thousands of centrifuges working continuously over time. All that just to fuel one reactor.
0: Centrus has reached a milestone where they can produce about 900 kilograms of HALEU per year. I mean, 900 kilograms, that could fuel one medium-sized reactor. So we need a lot more than that. I mean, you're going to need tens of thousands of kilograms per year to build out a significant fleet of advanced reactors.
3: At the moment, Russia and China are the producers of HALEU fuel at the commercial scale. For that reason, the United States is putting a lot of efforts and funding to be able to establish domestic fuel supply capacity to be able to meet these advanced reactors that will be coming online in the United States and around the world that do not want to become dependent on Russia or China for HALEU supply.
1: The race is on to build the reactors of the future and to fuel them. But even as countries scramble to secure HALEU, scientists are already looking beyond today's technology to a different kind of nuclear power. One that doesn't rely on uranium at all. One that has long been touted as the holy grail of clean energy. And for the first time, it may be within reach.
6: Saturday on Japan Hour. Cycle around Hokkaido and encounter the people connected to the land. Especially the Ainu descendants. Then we're getting off our bike and onto the train for more encounters. Japan Hour, Saturday on CNA.
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1: For decades, scientists have dreamt of recreating the power of the sun. Claimed to be the cleanest source of energy, fusion energy always seems to be decades away.
14: So fusion energy is the energy released from the fusing of two lighter atoms into one. And in fact, the sun has been providing us with fusion energy for billions of years. Right now, we are trying to duplicate that on Earth.
1: Now, that dream may finally be getting closer. A global race is underway, and China is emerging as a frontrunner. At the Hefei Institute of Physical Science, China's East Fusion device has set world records. Its sustained plasma, a superheated, electrically charged gas needed to fuel fusion, at temperatures 5 times hotter than the sun, for more than 17 minutes. That's the longest duration achieved at such high temperatures in the world.
15: This is our East facility. It looks like a big machine. We use infrared camera to monitor the temperature of raw materials to ensure the surface temperature is below the safety limits.
16: To achieve controlled nuclear fusion, you need to have a high density plasma at high enough temperature for long enough time.
17: So the material works in a very harsh environment, and the high temperature plasma can cause a lot of erosion to the plasma facing materials.
16: If you craft a magnetic field with the right shape, the plasma, no matter how hot it is going to be floating inside the containment vessel. The most promising shape of the containment vessel is what is called a tokamak.
5: A tokamak is a donut-shaped machine that uses powerful magnets to hold plasma, a superheated gas, in place. Inside the tokamak, hydrogen atoms are squeezed together until they fuse. This is the same reaction that powers the sun, releasing enormous amounts of energy. The plasma can reach over 100 million degrees Celsius, hotter than any conventional material can withstand. So how do you contain something that hot? Magnetic fields hold the plasma in place, like an invisible cage. But to create those fields, the magnets must be kept extremely cold, close to negative 270 degrees Celsius. To keep the magnet stable, Chinese engineers have developed a super steel that stays strong even in extreme cold. So the plasma can be safely contained, harnessing the power of the sun here on Earth.
18: This 极低温，它需要抗辐照，它需要抵抗强磁场，所以说这些是非常挑战性的一个技术难点。
0: So you've got the coldest thing in the universe a few feet away from the hottest thing in the universe. And to make it even worse, when those atoms are fusing together, they're releasing extremely fast neutrons. And so you have to make a steel that's capable of handling this just total shock from all these neutrons while also being in a crazy thermal gradient. The material science challenge in fusion is basically the whole challenge. You're pushing known materials to their limits across many different aspects.
1: China's edge may lie beyond the lab. It is already the world's largest steel producer, with the industrial scale to manufacture next-generation materials.
18: 巨变对我们科学家来讲，我们是希望能够掌控这个托克马克这个反应堆，关键性的材料对我们来讲是非常重要的。同时，我们还需要帮助中国能够发展一个巨大的一个工业链、产业链，来共同实现一个自主和可控。
3: Because China is the world's largest producer and also exporter of steel already, China may be able to leverage that type of manufacturing capacity and supply chain to potentially become the global dominant supplier of so-called fusion steel.
1: By 2025, more than 500 tons of this super steel had already been deployed in the construction of China's next generation tokamak, BEST. And it may be what's needed to propel fusion closer to reality.
17: ETH is an experimental device which allows us to test the plasma operation, the plasma physics, and the key fusion technology. So for BEST, we want to achieve more ambitious goal. We hope to have real fusion energy produced by BEST.
1: For decades, fusion remained out of reach. Now, the race is accelerating. The global fusion market could hit $1 trillion by 2050. China has launched one of the world's most heavily funded fusion companies. But the UK is moving fast too, with a record £2.5 billion investment to become a global fusion hub.

0: Preparing for 54161.
1: Is that it? Did it just happen? James, did I just see a fusion reaction take place?
2: Yes, that's right.
3: At the UK's MAST upgrade facility, scientists recreate the conditions of a fusion reaction to understand plasma behavior and the type of materials needed for future reactors.
2: So one of MAST Upgrade's unique features is being able to look at how to safely exhaust the heat particles from a fusion reactor. So one way that you can describe this type of fusion is putting the star inside a bottle. And one of the things we're trying to do is to figure out how to protect the bottle from the star.
1: And how hot does the plasma get in the MAST Upgrade?
2: About 30 million degrees.
1: 30 million degrees? Okay, that's pretty hot.
2: So, ultimately, stabilizing these fusion plasmas is all a game of cat and mouse, constantly trying to see what the plasma's doing and catch up with it.
4: We want better materials than currently exist, and the material science that we do is about improving commercially available materials, but developing new materials.
3: To test whether materials can survive these extreme conditions, scientists study how they break down over time.
5: So these are our hot cells where we receive new materials that have been irradiated in test reactors. We investigate the behavior and the characterization of those materials, understand how they will perform in a fusion environment, and hopefully design the materials that will make fusion commercially viable in the future. The environment that we're exposing the materials to is harsher than any of the other environments that people have currently deployed materials in. It's harsh, but it has to be solved, otherwise we haven't got the fusion power plant.
3: So how do you build something that can survive extreme heat? To find answers, I travel north to Sheffield.
6: Sheffield is known as the Steel City. We have a huge amount of expertise here and obviously the sorts of equipment and capabilities that enable us to start to develop these steels at both a lab scale, but also to look at translation into an industrial scale further on.
4: Neuron is one of our big projects to produce a fusion steel. The work at University Sheffield as a member of Neuron has been particularly important. We're designing new steels for fusion materials. The new fusion steels are reduced activation. It means we're using elements that produce less radioactivity in waste.
1: Oh, whoa. David, what's happening to the steel at this point?
6: What we're doing is we're just taking the ingot of the steel out of the furnace. So that's been preheated now, ready for rolling.
1: Okay.
6: You know, imagine the rolling mill here is a giant rolling pin, and the dough here is our steel ingot. So what we're doing is just rolling this gradually, getting it thinner and thinner. And this is, as you can see, very much more what we would expect to see at an industrial scale. So at the end of the day, we want to get the microstructure that we desire for these steels, which is going to control how they perform in service.
3: Even if those materials can endure the heat from fusion energy, it still depends on something else to actually start the reaction.
7: Here in Bristol, the focus shifts from building the reactor to fueling it. Because even if fusion machines can be made to work, they're still going to need a reliable source of fuel.
3: Fusion needs one rare ingredient, tritium. It's the key fuel for fusion when combined with deuterium, another atom.
8: The best known reaction involves deuterium and tritium, but the problem is that whereas deuterium is commonly found in seawater, tritium is not naturally found in nature. So tritium cannot be mined. You need to produce tritium as a byproduct of nuclear reactions.
3: At any given time, there are only about 30 kilograms of tritium in the world, most of it produced by a small number of reactors known as CANDUs. In Bristol, one company is trying to grow the world's tritium supplies. Astral Systems has developed compact fusion reactors, designed not for energy production, but to breed tritium and help make this critical fuel more commercially available.
9: This is our vault.
1: Oh, okay. Where is the reactor?
9: There are two. There's actually two here. Each one of these is a fusion reactor. Last year, we did our first tritium breeding experiment. It was a solid lithium-based experiment. So there are many different options of materials and configurations. We're going to work our way through all these different ones to figure out what's the optimum way to produce tritium.
4: Tritium is a very scarce resource. At this moment in time, it costs approximately 30,000 pounds per gram in 2026. Being able to generate the tritium in the power plant is a route to sustainable fuel cycle in fusion.
3: In early 2026, tritium costs around 200 times more than gold, making it one of the most expensive materials on Earth.
10: Tritium is expensive, has to do with the fact that it has a 12.4 year half-life, meaning it's radioactive and it decays. If you have 100 atoms of tritium and you wait 12.4 years, you're going to have 50 atoms. And so it goes away over time. So you have to be constantly producing it.
9: Right now we're inside our research vault. We've got two research fusion reactors right now. But this box down here, this is the tritium breeder blanket module. What's most important to understand is we're starting small, but in a fusion power plant, you would have to have enough lithium or breeding material to surround the entire plant.
3: Inside the reactor, high energy particles called neutrons are produced. A breeding blanket is placed next to the reactor, containing lithium. These neutrons strike the lithium, producing tritium, the fuel needed for fusion energy. The tritium is then collected, solving one of fusion's biggest challenges, producing its own fuel. This is the process in real life.
9: This is the control area of the research fusion reactor.
1: So what do I do?
9: So first you want to enable the power. So this button right here, increase the voltage. So do 5 kilovolts at a time. So 1, 2, 3, 4, 5. When this turns on, fusion will be happening. There we go. And now you're a fusion reactor operator. Not only that, because the tritium breeder module was there,
1: We're
9: producing tritium right now.
1: So tritium is being produced right now?
9: Yes, right over there in the other room. You are a tritium breeder.
1: That's amazing.
3: Astral Systems is still in the research phase. The experiments here could help unlock a way to produce tritium at scale, a crucial step towards commercial fusion power. Japan is pursuing the same goal. Across Asia, countries are racing to make fusion energy a reality. Here in Japan, that journey began over 50 years ago. Today, efforts continue to solve fusion's greatest challenges. Kyoto Fusioneering is looking beyond tritium breeding. They are working towards closing the loop and creating a self-sustaining fusion fuel cycle.
11: こちらはUnityOneという施設で核融合のフュージョン炉の模擬を行う設備になります。 熱の取り出し、フュージョン炉本体から熱を取り出すところの模擬を行う施設になっていて、基本になっています。で、熱の取り出しから、フュージョンの燃料となるトリチウムの取り出しを実際に行っている設備になっています。
3: Unity One is still a prototype. Right now, the company is conducting critical test runs before it begins working with tritium. Kyoto Fusioneering is developing the vacuum sieve tray to extract tritium. Hot liquid metal containing tritium enters a vacuum chamber. Inside, sieve trays break the liquid into tiny droplets, helping the tritium gas escape so it can be collected.
11: この VST で回収されたトリチウムっていうのは、フュージョン炉に戻して燃料として使用しています。 で、というのもフュージョン炉の中で、まあ、重水素とトリチウムというものが反応して、そのトリチウムが、まあ、なくなって使用されていく。で、その分を補うためにこの燃料サイクルの中で回収したものを戻すのと一緒に、そのなくなった分をこのリチウム鉛から作ったトリチウムを加えてフュージョン炉に返していくと。
3: While countries work with materials on Earth to make the fusion dream possible, others are looking at space and beyond for it.
12: On the next Asia Fest, Chinese memory chip maker CXMT is set for Shanghai's biggest IPO this year and the largest ever semiconductor listing on the mainland. The debut is being closely watched as China pushes to build a self-sufficient chip industry amid ongoing U.S. export restrictions.
13: Yakult I saw.
14: 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I'm joining them for a day.
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0: A new space race is heating up for the fuel of the future. Helium-3, a rare atom that may be one of fusion's most valuable ingredients.
1: When you do the fusion type reaction, tritium plus deuterium is one reaction. There are others. You can actually use helium-3, which is a rare, almost non-existent isotope of helium. The fusion reaction with helium-3 doesn't actually produce those really fast material-destroying neutrons. It actually doesn't make any neutrons at all. And so you get to a point where the material science of a fusion reactor may be easier.
2: Despite the advantages of helium-3, the supply of helium-3 on Earth is very limited, and we are talking about a few hundred kg. On the contrary, the amount of helium-3 in the moon is massive, and we are looking at millions of tons.
0: The promise of helium-3 is drawing countries to the moon and reviving echoes of a race the world has seen before.
3: We choose to go to the moon in this decade and do the other thing. Not because they are easy, but because they are hard.
4: The Cold War space race was very much defined by the United States and Soviet Union's desire to really dominate space for the defense reason. There are some similarities between the Cold War space race and the fusion-driven space race that we're witnessing at the moment. Intense competition, intense rivalry that the United States has with another country. Now, back during the Cold War, it was Russia. In today's case, it's China.
0: China may already be a step ahead. In late 2020, its Chang'e 5 mission returned lunar samples to Earth for the first time in more than four decades. Giving scientists a rare chance to study helium-3 trapped within the moon's soil.
5: Our main job is to study the helium-3, 氦三 包括氢的一些含量， 所以我们很荣幸也比较幸运的是， 发现里边一种气泡形式存在的氦三资源。 所以我们也可以看到在这里， 它有一些这样， 有两个嫦娥5号和6号的月壤。 这个就是我们， 月壤的一个光学显微镜拍的一个显微的照片。 就是我们把这样的一个样品给它切成特别小， 在电子显微镜下， 就可以去观察它的微结构。 我们这个氦泡， 包括我们看到的水， 都是在电子显微镜下看到的。
0: No one has mined helium-3 at scale, and lunar extraction may still be a distant prospect. But as nations look for new sources of energy to power future growth, some see helium-3 as a resource worth pursuing.
5: 在月球上开采，它本来就是一个很大的一个工程上的挑战，所以目前国内都在规划这个事情，因为首先是这个化石能源的一个非常紧张的一个形势，所以尤其又有。 这个专家预测可能就在100年左右就要耗尽了，所以如果能够把氦三从月球上开采回来，我认为还是有很重要的一些应用，尤其是现在，中国这个发展AI，发展这种电动汽车能源的消耗越来越大。In
6: terms of the Chinese success, especially being able to land on the dark side of the moon for the first time, we benefited from the earlier successes of the Russian projects, American projects, European projects in terms of manned space programs. But why is China interested in this? I would think this, like in other societies, it's the power of scientific imagination. It's science, certainly it's prestige for a nation.
0: As interest in lunar resources grows, private companies are beginning to stake their claim. One of them is Magna Petra.
7: You know, it's funny, I was a young child in the 1960s. It was at the height of the Cold War, and there was this this international competition and national pride that underlaid all of the space missions that took place at that time. I remember watching with my family the first moon landing.
8: It's one small step for man, one giant leap for mankind.
7: Space and space exploration was always interesting to me. I still have my astronaut lunchbox from 65 years ago, right?
9: Jeff's lifelong fascination with space led him on a mission of his own, to extract resources from the moon that could one day power Earth, specifically helium-3.
7: The main attractiveness of helium-3 as a fuel for fusion is down to the chemistry. When you fuse helium-3 with deuterium, you get a fusion reaction that generates zero radioactive waste. So, in essence, it's the ultimate unlimited fuel for clean energy. This is power for centuries of human development.
9: To locate where helium-3 is, Magna Petra developed an AI-powered digital twin of the moon called Luna Pro.
7: We're feeding this with decades worth of scientific data to give us basically a map of distribution and density of helium-3 on the lunar surface. This informs us where we ought to go and the density of material that we ought to find there.
9: Magna Petra's rover is designed to recover helium-3 from lunar soil. On the moon, helium-3 gas is trapped in the surface dust, known as regolith. Instead of digging into the soil, the rover stirs up the dust, creating a cloud of isotopes above the surface. That cloud is captured, and the helium-3 is filtered out. The gas is then transported back to Earth as a potential fuel for fusion energy.
7: You know how when you drive your car down a dirt road, it throws up a cloud of dust behind the car? Same kind of thing. One of the really attractive attributes of our collection technology is that it is non-invasive and non-destructive.
10: How are you planning to transport your technology to the moon?
7: There is an existing and a growing ecosystem of providers, of companies, of operators. Our partner on the reconnaissance mission, iSpace, will be providing us with the transportation from Earth orbit onto the lunar surface.
5: This box is the location for the payload, and then especially here, this is close to the surface, and then this box supposed to accommodate rovers for Magna Petra. And after it deployed to the surface, rover can easily travel to the ground.
10: Where are you currently in the spacecraft development process?
5: Well, we already conducted two missions to land on the moon. So we verified twice our technology. And we now developing larger lander to accommodate Magna Petra's payload as well. And this is under development, but we already completed series of the verification testing.
10: So Jeff, will you be using this kind of craft to put your equipment to get to the moon?
7: Yeah, directionally, structurally, yes. Lunar landers tend to have the same physical attributes, but we're fortunate in that we're going to fly on the next generation of iSpace's lunar landers, currently under design and development. So we're very excited about taking advantage of that next larger scale design and capability.
9: Space, the final frontier. It sounds like sci-fi, but what's happening here is making it much more real, turning exploration into something practical, something we could actually use. We've seen how the search for energy is pushing us further, from mining underground to creating new fuels in laboratories, from the depths of the ocean to the surface of the moon. Each solution comes with its own challenges of scale, of cost, of complexity. But one thing is clear. As our energy needs grow, so too does our willingness to push the boundaries of what is possible.
4: Energy, quite frankly, is the lifeblood of modern economies. So these materials and fuels do matter because, you know, they are essential for nuclear fission or fusion energy to fulfill the potential it has in providing clean and reliable and hopefully affordable electricity to, you know, households and countries and the world.
2: The consumption and production of electricity is exponentially growing, and we need to mitigate the dependence on oil and also mitigate the damage to the earth. What we're experiencing right now is the convergence of decades of intense scientific, engineering, and technology work occurring around the world.
1: Nuclear is unique in the fact that it can make vast amounts of energy for billions of years while using tiny land footprints and very tiny material footprints, because there's just so much energy packed into the nuclear fuels that exist. Nuclear fusion and fission basically offer us unlimited, clean, small, low-impact energy.

0: This program is available on demand for free on MeWatch.
1: The world has entered a new energy race, and nations are scrambling to secure the fuel to power it.
2: Uranium is really the crux of nuclear energy.
3: Global demand for uranium is expected to double between now and 2040.
1: As the race for uranium accelerates, countries are seeking new alternatives.
4: The thorium project in China is the very first thorium reactor to enter the experimental stage.
1: Meanwhile, a pursuit to unlock energy from the same reaction that powers the sun. Nuclear fusion.
5: Did I just see a fusion reaction take place?
1: And what if nuclear's next fuel source is not even on Earth?
6: The amount of helium-3 in the moon is massive. We are looking at millions of tons.
7: It's the ultimate unlimited fuel for clean energy.
1: Watch The Nuclear Option on demand at cna.asia.
8: We're dead!
9: They were once an elite special forces team.
10: Big, chin, tall, tan.
9: Today, they're retired, older, forgotten.
11: 我们不能让时光倒流.
9: But they're not done yet.
12: 我不是普通的老人。哇，你这么厉害啊！我是上网学的，像年轻人这样，我们还in，并没有
13: out.
9: They still have what it takes.
12: Yeah.
9: As long as someone needs them.
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9: As long as there's something worth protecting.
15: 不管发生什么事, 爸爸都会保护你的.
9: Their mission continues.
16: 打不敢.
10: We're there.
9: But when one challenge after another comes their way,
15: 我只怕没有大胆的活过.
9: How will these old heroes fight back?
10: Roger.
17: 遇到我们算你倒霉.
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19: Depending on your smartphone model, you can have 2 to 5 magnets per speaker. 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Adding up the magnets for your microphone, the vibration motor, your phone could have up to 14 magnets. Several estimates say Chinese factories now make more than 80% or even over 90% of high-strength rare earth magnets used in the world.
18: 能轻松吸起三罐可乐的珠宝小磁扣，你见过吗？
19: This is Yoki Shi. She's an insider of the Chinese rare earths industry and has worked closely with partners along the entire supply chain from mine to magnet. She has offered the rare chance of seeing exactly how magnets end up in my pocket. In my iPhone, of course. Dawa Magnet specializes in producing tiny magnets suitable for speakers, microphones, and other small components that fit into portable electronics, such as mobile phones or earbuds.
18: 那这个车间呢，就是磁铁的第一道生产工序，这里面全部是原材料。这个呢，就叫做纯铁。 它大概占到60%到70%的一个比例。那这个材料呢，是铝铁硼的第二种元素，那它叫做硼铁，就是这一种，它在里面大概占到1%的比例。虽然硼铁和纯铁在里面的重量占比很高，但是它在里面的价值比是不高的，只占到30%到40%。在整个原材料里面最贵的还是这个元素，那就是叫做普铝，稀土的普铝，PRND。 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
8: Right, so just in case you missed it.Earlier on, these were just little bits of metal, but after putting it in this machine, now it's all magnetized. Ta-da!
19: Just like that, this factory can churn out over 1,000 tons of rare earth magnets a year in a huge variety of bespoke shapes, which are then transported downstream to manufacturers. Because of the ready supply of such components, many electronic makers, be it for foreign or domestic brands,have located their manufacturing plants in Guangdong province. So what actually leaves China is probably a mobile phone or a pair of earbuds you pick up at your store that's made in China.

0: This is Singapore Tonight.
1: Good evening, I'm Angela Lim. In tonight's top stories, about a third of domestic exports will face a new 12.5% US tariff from Friday after Washington said Singapore lacked sufficient safeguards against goods linked to forced labor. Sovereign Wealth Fund, GIC, posts a dip in returns as it warns that deep global uncertainty will weigh on performance while it seeks new growth through AI investments. And HDB resale prices are showing signs of cooling while the private housing market continues to hold firm. Employment claims rose 10% last year as more workers sought help over job losses and unpaid salaries. Plus, nearly 4 in 10 people have experienced online harm, according to a new study, with experts calling for more support beyond tougher laws.

0: About a third of Singapore's domestic exports will face a new 12.5% US tariff from Friday, in a fresh blow to the country's trade-reliant economy. This comes after the United States concluded that the country does not have sufficient measures to block imports produced wholly or in part with forced labor. The Trade and Industry Ministry says it will continue to engage with the US Trade Office to explore options. More details on how the tariff will be implemented will be shared when ready. MTI says Singapore does not condone forced labour and has a strong record against such practices. Singapore is also among 16 economies under a separate US trade investigation into excess manufacturing capacity. Its findings have yet to be released. An analyst warns the higher tariffs could weaken Singapore's competitiveness and reshape supply chains.
1: There are some governments that have no tariffs as a result. They were not part of the 60 countries, and they then have a comparative advantage because they have zero tariffs on their products. And so it will be an interesting set of supply chain discussions within companies to think about not just what is your rate, but what is your rate compared to your competitors. And in some cases, you're better off, and in some cases, you are worse off.
0: The Singapore Business Federation says it will work closely with affected businesses to understand the impact and support them through this period. It also stressed that local firms support efforts to uphold responsible and ethical supply chains. One analyst says the immediate impact on Singapore's economy is likely to be limited, with many of the country's key exports, including pharmaceuticals, exempt from the tariffs. He adds that Singapore's strengths lie in keeping open channels of communication with the US and diversifying partnerships and supply chains.
2: Whether it's the future of investment and trade partnership that Singapore signed with over a dozen other small and medium-sized countries last year, or the Digital Economic Framework Agreement, which is due to be signed in November of this year at the ASEAN Summit. Singapore's been quite at the forefront of these kind of deals. And it finds that its best bet is to cast its net as wide as possible in order to, deal with broader turbulence in the global economic system.
0: And here to break down the implications of the tariffs for Singapore is Alex Capri, who is a senior lecturer at the NUS School of Business. He's also a former trade specialist at the US Treasury Department. Alex, good to have you here with us.
3: Pleasure.
0: The new tariffs came just hours after our Foreign Affairs Minister Vivian Balakrishnan spoke to Secretary of State Marco Rubio and made a case against tariffs. So why wasn't the US convinced?
3: Well, I think, number one, he wasn't speaking to President Trump, who ultimately makes all the decisions. I think number two is, Singapore was lumped into a bucket with these other 59 other countries. This is part of a larger effort in the United States to really look for any kind of legal structure that's going to allow them to keep that tariff wall up, right? So I think it'd be quite easy to prove that Singapore is not a major conduit of forced labor. In fact, if you look at the public record in the United States, the Federal Register actually publishes whenever there's a shipment that's held up where release is withheld. And you can go back 50 years and there's never been a shipment from Singapore held up for forced labor. Other countries, yes, but not Singapore. So I think this goes back to the bigger strategic issue that the United States is trying to preserve, that sort of the Trumpian protectionist kind of approach.
0: So is forced labor even the real driver here? Or what is that broader strategic issue or advantage the U.S. is hoping to have here?
3: Yeah, no, it's absolutely looking to continue to push collecting revenue at the borders. The U.S. government is looking for any form of revenue. They see duties as a way to collect that revenue, even though many of those duties are actually assessed on American firms that are importing their goods from Singapore and elsewhere, right, as part of their value chains. But for the time being, that I think is going to be the approach of the Trump administration. And remember, we've gone through a sequence of laws, right? First, you had the Emergency Powers Act, which the Supreme Court struck down. Then we got into Section 122 with the so-called reciprocal tariffs. And within those 150-day period, right, there was a ticking clock on that, which just expired. And now we have the rollout of the Section 301, right? Mm-hmm. So this is just a continuum, if you will, right? It's where the administration is looking to continue to push its protectionist policies.
0: Yeah, so at this point, of course, Singapore has a free trade agreement with the U.S. And at the point when the tariff was set at 10%, our Ministry of Trade and Industry did not retaliate at that point. And then now that the rate is now 12.5%, what does this say about the trade relationship between both Singapore and the U.S.?
3: Well, look, I think it's messy, and frankly, from the U.S. side, it's a bit hasty, I think, and it's not really thought through that much, right? So I think, you know, when you look at Singapore, Singapore did not enter into any of these specific arrangements during the reciprocal tariff phase of 122 that other countries did, right? They either negotiated carve-outs, or there were, you know, partial exemptions, or they entered into bilateral, very, very specific discussions with the U.S. That didn't happen with Singapore, right? The reason they had the 10%, right, is because they recognized, the United States recognized, that there was a trade surplus, right? The U.S. was running a trade surplus with Singapore. And therefore, you know, they went with the 10%, right? But now that we've switched to Section 301, Singapore just gets chucked into that wider bucket.
0: Yeah, and speaking of that 10% as well, we know our neighboring economies, both Malaysia and Indonesia, they will face a lower 10% tariff. So how does that impact Singapore, especially when it comes to decisions made, when it comes to supply chain decisions, investments, even orders in the region? Mm-hmm. Can we see that shift away from Singapore?
3: Not really. I think if you look at Singapore's value chains and you look at where, you know, really two-thirds of the exports from Singapore are semiconductors, refined petroleum and petrochemicals, right? Aviation, aeronautics, so very, very high value add parts of the value chain. I don't see, you know, a small sort of margin or small spread in you know, a small sector of the overall industry leaving Singapore to go to places like Indonesia or Malaysia for that reason.
0: Right. Now, you mentioned earlier the legal issues. So the original baseline tariffs, we know that was struck down by the U.S. Supreme Court. So do you see this likely to be a short-term bargaining chip by Washington, or can we expect this to be quite a long-term policy here?
3: You know, I think there's going to be a fair amount of durability, unfortunately, to this Section 301. As we saw, you know, with the transition from Trump 1 to the Biden administration actually kept in place most of Trump 1 Section 301 tariffs on China. There is actually, legally, there's a lapse after 4 years, basically, where the Section 301 would get revisited. There would have to be a fairly strong push politically to go ahead and not continue them. But, you know,

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1: Is something that we have to really keep an eye on.
2: Yeah, now very quickly before we go, Alex, is there any chance that Singapore can convince Washington to remove the tariffs? Is there anything we can do at this point, or has that ship sailed?
1: Well, I think this is going to be a gradual process of diplomacy, and I think Singapore will do a good job of sort of moving that process along bit by bit. And I think, you know, there already are significant numbers of carve-outs. We could see more carve-outs happening. And at some point, you know, depending on what happens, you know, particularly in the semiconductor industry here, as semiconductors here gain critical mass around high bandwidth memory, which is a really, really critical part of AI. You know, I think as Singapore maybe consolidates its position around there, it'll have a little bit more of a bargaining chip with the United States. But that is unfortunately the way the world works now with Washington, right? It's bilateral negotiations and it's talk to the boss.
2: Alex, thank you so much for your analysis. I've been speaking with Alex Capri, who is a senior lecturer at the NUS School of Business and former trade specialist in the US Treasury Department. In other news, Singapore's sovereign wealth fund, GIC, posted a 3.4% 20-year annualized rolling real rate of return for its latest financial year, its lowest since 2020. The investor says it took less risk and prioritized resilience, and is also positioning for the next wave of growth in areas like artificial intelligence. Beatrice Yap reports.
3: Resilience through diversification. That's GIC's strategy for navigating today's uncertain markets. While this provides greater protection during downturns, the trade-off is more modest gains when markets rise. Its 20-year annualized rate of return came in at 3.4%, down for the third straight year. The returns cover April 2006 to March this year, after the financial year ending 2005 was dropped.
4: Other countries for sovereign wealth fund may have oil reserve, gas reserve, so they can report quarterly, they can report annually, etc. Singapore, we don't have. So we have to make sure we earn on a consistent, sustainable basis from what we have already earned and made and continue to grow.
3: He adds that GIC's lower published return does not directly affect funding for Singapore's budget, but elevated inflation in recent years means the outlook remains tough.
4: So it will still be challenging, and we may still essentially see these low single digits real return over the next couple of years, or unless we start to see inflation drop off significantly, that we move from this higher block of 6-8% inflation to a lower block of 3% or below, which have been the historical norm.
3: But as global markets become more fragmented, GIC says it also needs a more flexible investment approach. It's refreshing its strategic portfolio into three broad baskets: equities to drive long-term growth, fixed income to provide stable income, and real assets to strengthen resilience against inflation.
5: I think previously they had mandates and they had different more granular asset classes and then mandates for each asset class. So they had to, you know, accordingly, you know, manage probably a smaller sum of capital within each asset class. And then when they want to deploy to another asset class, they might have to go through certain processes. But right now, imagine, you know, before that you have a bucket of money and it's sorted into many, many different small buckets. Now you have a bucket of money, it's sorted into three big buckets, and within those three big sub-buckets, you can deploy flexibly.
3: That added flexibility allows GIC to respond more quickly when opportunities emerge in different markets and sectors. By region, the Americas remains GIC's biggest destination of capital deployment. Its exposure to the region is now at its highest level since the firm began publishing annual reports in 2008.
5: I think it's unavoidable that large funds like GIC have to invest in America. After all, the US is still the most liquid

0: capital market, and it also has an abundance of entrepreneurs and abundance of very good companies that are really utilizing AI to power their businesses forward. And so I think US remains, of course, naturally speaking, would remain a focus of global funds like GIC.
1: Much of that investment is also driven by another long-term theme, artificial intelligence. The firm has already invested in companies like Anthropic and across the value chain, from firms building AI-powered products to applications where the technology creates real economic value. GIC says the challenge next is identifying the long-term winners as AI becomes more deeply embedded across the global economy.
2: GIC also plans to deploy an additional $30 billion into hedge funds. Here's a look at the three strategies it highlighted. First, strategies built around major economic and geopolitical trends. Second, funds using mathematical models to spot trading opportunities. And third, funds that shift between strategies as opportunities change. GIC is combining hedge fund strategies with its stock and bond investments to better balance risk and returns. Analysts say this could help seize opportunities across volatile markets.
3: Matching a short hedge fund with long equity positions so that they have the ability to sort of neutralize certain risk or take certain views on certain types of sectors or industry. Or it could be pairing hedge fund that has a very non-correlated to the market kind of strategy alongside equity position so that they can diversify their source of return.
2: And still to come, employment claims and appeals rose 10% last year. What's driving the increase? Find out after the break.

0: work from anywhere. So why did she give it up?
1: I realized how much my salary matters when I'm getting a loan.
0: A kitchen investment that'll take 20 years to pay off. Is it still worth it? And how a tiny savings habit helped one family build income-generating assets. On Money Mind, Wednesday on CNA. Occupation.
2: Take territory from surrounding states as part of expansionism.
0: Intervention.
3: One of the most extraordinary foreign military operations in Latin America.
0: Annexation.
4: That should be controlled by the United States.
0: From overtures to overreach, the contest for influence is reshaping the world. Wednesday on CNA.
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7: Meet me there. 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
5: Meet Me There returns to places that have shaped lives and relationships. 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
8: 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Oh, she's really there!
5: Meet Kan Lekan, Singapore's first deaf natural science illustrator and conservation photographer, whose extraordinary journey proves that passion and determination know no boundaries. This August on CNA.
0: Thailand's beauty industry is in the global spotlight.
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0: But there's an ugly side to Thailand's beauty boom.
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0: Thailand's beauty boom insight Thursday on CNA
14: Welcome back. Analysts expect HDB resale price growth to remain muted in the months ahead after latest figures showed prices slipping 0.3% in the second quarter.They say the decline reflects a broader slowdown in the resale market amid growing economic uncertainty. But demand in the private residential sector remains resilient. Alexandra Anand reports.
15: It's a tale of two housing markets. While private home prices continue to edge higher, the HDB resale market is showing clearer signs of slowing.Analysts say a higher supply of build-to-order flats, along with a more uncertain economic outlook, has given buyers more options and made them more cautious.
16: The prices have gone up by consecutively for more than 4 years, so the adjustment or the correction now is actually timely because the price is too high, so the demands and may have come down. The potential seller who meet the 5-year MOP may have to ask for a more reasonable and rational kind of pricing.
15: Resale prices fell for a second straight quarter, bringing the decline for the first half of 2026 to 0.4%. Transaction volumes also dropped nearly 10% from a year ago, making it the weakest second quarter since the pandemic in 2020. But one segment continues to buck the trend. Nearly 500 HDB flats changed hands for at least $1 million in the second quarter, up almost 20% from the previous quarter.Most were newer flats or homes in mature estates with limited supply.
16: Some of these flats will continue to command prices above $1 million, but the number of these flats available in the market will be limited. So, but there's continue to be buyers who are willing to pay for these. But now the question is whether seller expected price and the potential buyer's price will actually converge in the sense, because if you, it's unlikely that they can continue to raise the asking price in the next quarters or two quarters ahead.
15: Meanwhile, overall private home transactions, including resales, were up around 13%. Developers also sold more units than they launched for the third straight quarter.
17: I think this is testament of the level of demand in the market that is out there looking for new homes. So whenever there's new launches, of course, people would come in and then some of them would commit. But at the same time, there are also buyers who are looking at launches that were actually, say, pushed out to the market, say, 1 or even 2 years ago. And they are going back to these earlier launch projects to see if they can find something that is suitable or fits their budget.
15: Looking ahead, with more project launches expected in the months ahead, he forecasts prices to grow by 2 to 5% in 2026.
14: In other news, employment claims and appeals increased by 10% last year compared to the year before. These are linked to job turnovers like wrongful dismissals, retrenchments and business closures. It went up to 3.44 per thousand employees last year from 3.12 per thousand employees in 2024. Salary and wrongful dismissal claims are at the highest since 2019.
18: Even though they are owed salary, they are a bit concerned about approaching TADEM or even MOM for help because perhaps they want to maintain good relationship with the employers and they were hoping that the employers may be able to pay them the salaries at some point in time. But we actually do encourage claimants to come to us early.
14: Most claims and appeals were salary related, followed by wrongful dismissal. Salary claims by foreign employees shot up by 11%. Wrongful dismissal claims by the same group increased 63%. 9 in 10 employees fully recovered their salaries with help from the Tripartite Alliance for Dispute Management and the Employment Claims Tribunal. The total sum recovered rose by 16% to $22 million in 2025. CNA spoke to one anonymized claimant who went to mediation for her unpaid salaries.
19: First time I was really nervous because I am not Singaporean or PR. I am currently holding the pass in Singapore. So when I filed the claim, because I worry maybe will affect anything in my future working or what, but they got explained to me like this one will not go to the court or what, then maybe it's don't have the record of them. If go to the court, then the court maybe will got the record.
14: Wrongful dismissal claims resolved at TADEM were down 4 percentage points to 67% in 2025. The Manpower Ministry says it maintains a strong enforcement presence. It has stepped up the detection of sectors and firms at risk to address the claims. Owners of the Tan Boon Liat building have 7 weeks to accept its $950 million en bloc sale. The deadline was revealed after a meeting between some of the building's owners and the Collective Sales Committee. Some owners have already signed their agreement. Chairman of the CSC estimates that this involved more than 30% of the development's share value and strata area. That's nearly half of 80% needed for a majority agreement.
20: The silent majority are very happy that we have a check on the table. Right, it's a vocal minority who were not really thinking about this before, suddenly are now stirred up to say, oh, why is the offer less? Some people say, oh, how did you come up with the reserve price 950? We didn't come up with any price. We went to the market at 1 billion, right? The market talked, only one buyer stepped forward at 950. That's it, full stop.
14: At the meeting that lasted more than an hour, issues discussed included the conditions for the sale to Kingsford Havelock. The CSE urged owners to consider the proposal carefully. The building had an initial asking price for 1.15 billion Sing dollars in 2025. It was lowered to $1 billion earlier this year after receiving no bids. The owners must reach an 80% consensus by around 10th September. And still to come, nearly 4 in 10 people have experienced online harm. We look at where victims can turn for support. And a record number of scholarships have been awarded this year. Where are these students headed? After the break.

0: Saturday on Japan Hour. Cycle around Hokkaido and encounter the people connected to the land. Especially the Ainu descendants. Then we're getting off our bike and onto the train for more encounters. Japan Hour, Saturday on CNA.
1: 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And IHI. Friendship. Many people know it well. But are we truly aware of its significance to us?
2: Friendship is an extraordinary force. It shapes our sense of self. It grounds who we are and molds our identities. Friendship is an essential, wonderful part of being a human being.
1: A relationship that we choose freely and that can last a lifetime. This chosen bond often feels like family to us.
3: We are built for friendship down to the ground, and when we open ourselves up to it, it often goes better than you might imagine.
1: What makes friendship so powerful? And how can we best cultivate it to reinvigorate this crucial source of happiness and well-being?
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14: Updating tonight's top stories, a third of domestic exports face a new 12.5% U.S. tariff from Friday. Singapore is engaging Washington in exploring ways to soften the impact. GIC is doubling down on AI after earlier investments delivered returns, while keeping a close watch on the risks from a technology evolving at breakneck speed. And HDB resale prices slip again as economic uncertainty cools the market, while private home demand remains resilient. Nearly 4 in 10 people in Singapore have experienced online harm. That's according to a new study. Over 1,000 Singaporeans and residents aged 15 and above were polled in April by non-profit group SG Her Empowerment, or SHE. Researchers say tackling the problem requires more than tougher laws, calling for stronger support and greater public awareness. Sherlin Xia reports.
15: From online harassment and cyberbullying to defamation and hate speech, these are just some of the many forms of online harms. For those affected, help is available. Singapore's first dedicated support centre for such survivors has assisted more than 600 people since opening in 2023. One of them is SHE chairperson Stephanie Yuen Teo herself.
16: There were deep fake sexy videos of me on a platform, which one of my colleagues noticed and sent to me. And I know what the journey is like. And it really made a lot of difference that I had people at my back who knew exactly what to do, what to click, which one to report.
15: Her experience reflects a wider problem. One in four respondents said they've encountered at least one form of online harm in the past year. Researchers say both women and men are affected, but many still don't know where to turn for help.
12: They have different kinds of barriers that they're facing. We really want to encourage all survivors to come forward and seek help. Harms are not normal, you shouldn't accept them, and you should step forward to speak to someone who can help you through that.
15: 7 in 10 respondents also support the removal of harmful content. Researchers will now assess if new policies make a difference, with the findings coming less than a month after the Online Safety Commission began operations under new laws.
13: The latest has been online safety, to promote and regulate behaviour, to look at recourse, relief, and to have a framework that is quick, that allows victims to quickly access the resources and find support. But I want to emphasise that this is really just a framework for regulation, and we can't depend on this alone. A lot of the work has got to go upstream to normalise behaviour, to break down gender norms, to reflect the way in which we want to build a respectful and responsible society, how we do online discourse.
15: That's where organisations like SHE play an important role, alongside technology companies.
17: We will continue to invest in the ability to help users report quickly and also to take down the content. But technology aside, I think that's where the report also highlighted we need a whole of society effort to make sure that we react and respond to the flags, and also to build the long-term resilience.
15: The tech giant will also update its digital literacy programs in schools and the heartlands, including topics on generative AI.
14: Now we break down other key findings for you. Overall, only 4 in 10 respondents said they felt safe online. Some even avoided online discussions altogether, just to reduce the risk of harm. Close to 4 in 10 survivors reported at least one severe impact, including health issues and even financial losses. She warns if left unchecked, online harms could impact Singaporeans' sense of safety and quality of public discourse. Now, 6 in 10 survivors reported the harm to official channels, but only 1 in 10 took legal action. Many felt the incident was not serious enough or that nothing could be done. She is calling for better coordinated support to make reporting and seeking help easier. With 6 in 10 unaware of available channels, it also plans to step up public outreach. And for more on what these findings tell us about online harms in Singapore, we're joined by Hal Kaylee, who is the Chief Executive Officer of SG Her Empowerment, or SHE, which conducted this study. Kaylee, welcome to the show.
18: Hi, Angela.
14: Now, first of all, let's look at this finding in the study. 4 in 10 respondents say they felt safe online. That's less than half. So what does that tell you about the state of our digital environment today?
18: I think it tells us we should be very concerned. Generally, all of us feel very safe in the streets of Singapore. So to have only 4 in 10 Singaporeans feel the digital space is, you know, dangerous, or, you know, that they are fearful of it, I think tells us that we need to be paying more attention to this problem. I think a lot of people are not aware of online harms until perhaps they've personally encountered something. So the awareness levels are really for us to work on together. And I think media opportunities like this are always very useful. We like to share with the media, actually, that when we do coverage on these sort of stories, it normalizes the help seeking. And we do see more people then stepping forward because they feel that they are not, you know, alone in their situation, and that there are others just like them, and that there is help available for them.
14: Yeah, so help us understand a bit more. The online anxiety is said to affect men and women quite differently. Can you tell us what that difference is?
18: So, firstly, just to be clear with everybody, SHE Cares, the centre, is open to everyone. So we have male and female clients as well. But we do see that the men and the women have different barriers when it comes to help seeking. I think women, for example, we think perhaps there's a lot of shame and stigma attached to the help-seeking process. It's something that a lot of us perhaps have grown up with, certain perceptions of ourselves, but just not so willing to open up to speak to others about it. Yeah. And I think women do tend to face some of the more sexual sort of harms, and there is a lot of, you know, social stigma attached to that. Even opening up to the close ones around them is not a natural step for a lot of women to take. And that's really where I think the centre comes into play. The counsellors are able to walk alongside every survivor, help them to regain some form of agency and give them the options that let them choose what are the next steps that they wish to take.
19: So let's talk a bit about some of the solutions and these options then. What are some environments or behaviours or even platforms that we can really tap on and to use these tools then to reduce online harm?
18: Well, one of the unique relationships we have with the tech platforms is what we call the trusted flagger status. So what it means really, simplistically, is if a victim comes to us, we can do a customized report, almost like a case study of what they've gone through, and then share that with the tech platform. And it's going to be reviewed by a person instead of a bot. Understanding the context of the harm, being able to piece together the different nuances really helps the tech platform then decide very quickly that, you know, that particular offensive content should be taken down. And we do have quite a good success rate of helping to take all these offensive content down quite quickly. The OSC recently launched a few weeks back, I think it's another medium now that that survivors can go to as well. I think having more of these options will help to regain, hopefully help society, I think, regain trust in the digital space.
19: Yeah. Online harms or the impacts of that can have very lasting effects, not just mentally, emotionally, but also physical health can be impacted. Do you think sometimes people underestimate the impact of the harm that these online spaces can create? And what can we do about that?
18: Yeah, for sure. A lot of survivors, when they first come to us, they come in very high, at very high rates of emotional distress. So a lot of the initial engagement with them is to try and reduce that distress. And that distress sometimes manifests in very physical symptoms, as you just described. It can be like sleeplessness, loss of appetite, unwilling to go out to work, unwilling to go to school. And I think that impacts the overall well-being of that person. In more extreme cases, there are then ideations of self-harm, which is something we really don't want anybody to be going through. How they can cope, I think really then taking the first step to speak to someone about it is always very helpful. Like I mentioned earlier, it's about regaining some form of control over a situation that has escalated very rapidly and that they feel like they really don't know what to do about it.
19: And there are many people, as you mentioned earlier as well, who are afraid or they're not really willing to come forward, especially at the beginning when it's just happened. What would you say to encourage more people? And maybe even if it's happened to someone you know, how can we encourage people to come forward and remove that sort of stigma and the shame, as you mentioned?
18: I think it's a slightly more complicated sort of, you know, emotional processing that every client will have to consider. And we won't know the backstory of every survivor, right? Actually, a lot of them do have been suffering for quite a while before they come to us. So we can only imagine the amount of turmoil that they've been going through. But I think, and I know it's easy to say, right, to be brave and to take that first step and to reach out. But I would like survivors to know that they are really not alone. There are, as you can tell from the statistics, right, that online harms are so prevalent. So they're really not alone in their circumstance. There are now so many different pathways for recourse that they can consider, OSC being one, SheCares being another. And there are actually a lot of other community partners out there that will be a very helpful first touch point for them. So just come in with a, you know, hopefully a slightly more open mind. Trust that there are people who will care, who will listen to you and who are willing to help you through this.
19: Now, Kaylee, before we go, just one thing, if you were to give a very important advice to victims of online harm, what would you say is something that can help them empower or protect themselves?
18: I think the bigger question is how can we as a society protect ourselves? And one thing that we're discussing a lot, you know, with our partners and internally as well, is how then we decide what is a common code of conduct in a digital space that Singapore can agree on. I don't think we need to look at other references, but really as Singaporeans in our context, how can we build a safer digital space? How can we show each other kindness, respect? Don't say things that you wouldn't say in person in an online space just because there's anonymity, there's, you know, that your names and your faces are not shown. I think that's pushing it a bit. And if we can all be kinder and more respectful to each other, then hopefully, you know, these numbers will improve over time as well.
19: All right, Kaylee, thank you so much for coming in and talking about this very important issue. I've been chatting so far with CEO of SG Her Empowerment, Hal Kaylee. In other news, a bumper crop of Public Service Commission, or PSC, scholars this year. 74 recipients received the prestigious award, the highest in 7 years. Aldrina Tirunagaran reports.
20: For Zelda Toh, a childhood interest sparked by a video game grew into a passion for geography. Through civilization, she discovered an appreciation for natural wonders, cartography, and how technology can help people better understand the world around them. Today, Zelda creates digital maps that makes complex data more accessible for viewers. She hopes to build on this when she heads to Cambridge University to study geography.
21: This skill will be very helpful in trying to bring issues that we are facing from climate change into the public knowledge, into the public domain. Of course, like with all the rising temperatures now, definitely an area that we're looking towards is sustainable development for us and for us to survive.
20: For 19-year-old Kiera Nadine Nasri, the focus is on creating more inclusive pathways into leadership. She founded an initiative supporting young women in science and technology and hopes to champion greater representation through her political science studies at NUS.
22: For women specifically, representation and diversity really matters. So diverse teams bring many different perspectives and of course build better solutions. So it's important to have more women involved, not just in STEM and AI, but also in leadership and decision-making roles where they help shape the future of technology.
20: Both received their scholarships from Minister in Charge of the Public Service, Chan Chun Seng. Mr. Chan said that future public officers must look beyond personal success and focus on building lasting teams and serving with purpose.
23: Success is not defined by our personal accomplishment in the public service. Success is defined by our contributions of how we uplift others to in service of our nation.
20: This year's scholars come from 15 pre-university institutions, reflecting the PSC's efforts to nurture talent from diverse backgrounds and interests.
14: And still to come, can a zero-waste master plan reverse Singapore's plunging recycling rates? We'll tell you after the break.
24: On the next Asia Fest, Chinese memory chip maker CXMT is set for Shanghai's biggest IPO this year and the largest ever semiconductor listing on the mainland. The debut is being closely watched as China pushes to build a self-sufficient chip industry amid ongoing US export restrictions.
25: Yakult I saw.
26: In Japan, Yakult ladies don't just deliver drinks. I'm joining them for a day.
27: This orange band here, how come I don't have it?
26: They spot signs of dementia, and if someone goes missing, they raise an alert. Could a drink delivery help save a life? Talking Point, Sunday on CNA.

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6: My opinion is special. 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
9: 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You come and buy food, you also won't ask me whether I'm an ex-convict or not.
10: I'm very grateful Madam Haja teach me this sambal. Then I feel like, alamak, someone trusted me.
11: 没有人这样炒东西的，再怎么炒，你都没有动到底的。来拿下来，不是这样的。
10: Today haven't finished flying around 150 kg, a lot. Not okay, aja. I came here to train, aja. I not come here to work.
12: Today we are here to judge this new hawker's skill.

0: Welcome back. 28 new partners have joined NEA's annual campaign to waste less. They're among more than 180 organizations committed to integrating reduce, reuse, and recycling practices in their operations. Claudia Lim with this report.
1: Hospitals use large amounts of equipment every day. While much of it is single-use, some are reusable. Alexandra Hospital's staff decided they could do more. Used insulin pens are now collected for recycling. Pre-owned spectacles from the eye clinic are donated to those in need. And crutches left behind by those who have recovered are reused for other patients.
2: These are all efforts that are being identified by our frontliners, right? From our rehab therapists, from doctors. They see that these opportunities are around within the hospital where patients are recovered, they can go home safely and happy. These things are usually being tossed and disposed actually in the hospital environment. So we see these opportunities as a, turn trash into treasure to see how we can benefit others by reusing these supplies.
1: Some businesses are also giving food waste a second life.
3: So Wong Sing started with the intention of turning styrofoam into commercial fish feed using insects. But along the way, we realized that it's not feasible to be using styrofoam. And the thing is, food waste is abundant. It's in abundance in Singapore. So we decided to use food waste instead. And what we do is we collect food waste from Pasir Panjang Wholesale Center, feed it to our insects, and then these insects in turn will turn into insect protein for animals.
1: The company also runs learning journeys in schools, hoping to show that reducing waste can be simple and everyone can play a part.
0: The Sustainability and the Environment Ministry will also gather feedback on what waste reduction strategies the public would take part in. Authorities are reviewing Singapore's Zero Waste Master Plan following falling recycling rates and a record high amount of trash being produced. Conversations over the next few months will kickstart the review.
4: We are also going to conduct two public dialogues on the 29th of August and the 5th of September. Dialogues about the waste that we produce, the impact that it's having, and how we have programs and efforts to reduce that waste.
0: Changing patient care models by giving nurses a bigger role in stem cell transplants and leading reforms to better prepare specialist nurses for future healthcare needs. These efforts were recognized at this year's President's Award for Nurses. Four nurses received Singapore's highest honor in the profession for their outstanding contributions. The recipients received the awards from President Tharman Shanmugaratnam and Health Minister Ong Ye Kung. Each also received $10,000 to support their professional and personal development. One winner has been transforming how specialist nurses are trained.
5: Giving them a career pathway for allowing them to exercise clinical decision making, as well as the system thinking to become the leader leading for the healthcare system. Because our aging population, our complexity of the healthcare, as well as technology evolving. So with the competent nurses, I think the care can be further improved.
0: Another winner, Pham Thi Ngoc An, is Singapore's first pediatric advanced practice nurse, specializing in stem cell transplants. For over two decades, she cared for children with cancer and supported families through difficult moments. And in other news, from next January, licensed security officers who get more training can lead more complex traffic management duties, including deployments on major roads. The move aims to ease manpower shortages while creating better career opportunities in the security sector. Caitlin Ng with this report.
6: Managing road traffic flow, directing vehicles, and overseeing road closures at work sites. These are jobs usually led by auxiliary police officers or APOs. They're deployed on major roads linking expressways where traffic conditions are often more challenging. But this will change next year.
7: TP and LTA has looked at the number of road works that needs to be done in the coming years, and they realise that there's actually not enough auxiliary police officers to do the jobs. So they're looking at trying to get the manpower to do it, and now they're tapping into the non-armed officers to do.
6: Mr. Goh says APOs undergo a longer training stint, making them more resource intensive to deploy. Allowing trained security supervisors to take on these duties could help ease the manpower crunch. He adds the broader responsibilities will likely translate to higher wages. The Traffic Police says the initiative aims to keep Singapore's roads safe while supporting the growth of the security workforce. The expanded traffic management role was announced at an award ceremony recognising top officers in the industry and is part of broader efforts to make security work a more attractive long-term career. Alongside expanded job scopes, officers can also expect improved benefits, such as more annual leave and training opportunities. Speaking at the event, Minister of State for Manpower, Dinesh Vasudash, says the moves will help uplift the workforce.
8: It should improve retention and support service continuity within the sector. The industry transformation efforts have been ongoing, and in order to build a sector that is smarter and better equipped to meet the demands of the future.
6: The first batch of officers will start training in August. Their new deployment will begin next January.
0: And at the Commonwealth Games in Scotland, Singapore's long-distance swimmer Gan Ching Hui has booked her spot in the women's 400 metres freestyle final. She finished 8th fastest overall from the heats. The medal race will be at 2 a.m. Singapore time. And starting in lane 2 at the top of your screen, Gan finished 4th in heat 4, just behind the swimmers from Australia and New Zealand. She touched home at 4 minutes 11.10 seconds to earn her spot in the final. In a separate heat for the same event, teammate Sarah Sim, also in lane 2, finished 7th out of 8 swimmers and failed to make the cut. And in para swimming, Wang Ziwei finished 6th out of 8 swimmers in the men's 100-metre free S13 heats. He clocked a time of 59.93 seconds to progress to the medal race. And in football, the Lions kicked off their ASEAN Championship campaign with a 2-1 win over Cambodia. Playing in front of an energetic crowd in Phnom Penh, the Lions were made to work hard against a spirited home side. Singapore forward Shawal Anwar opened the scoring, finding the back of the net in the 22nd minute. The home side kept on the pressure. Cambodia's equaliser came 10 minutes into the second half. A second Singapore goal in the closing minutes was disallowed by the referee. But moments later, Ilhan Fandi came to the rescue with this stunner. Singapore will face Timor Leste next Monday at the Jalan Besar Stadium. And you can catch the ASEAN Hyundai Cup 2026 live or on demand on MeWatch. Follow MediaCorp Sports on YouTube, TikTok, Instagram and Facebook for the latest updates and trending content. And we've been tracking some topics of interest in the community. Can you spot what's wrong with this banner? From a flag representing Indonesia's to a ponytail attached to an ear. This AI-generated display in Bedok drew criticism online and was removed. The community club says residents who created it were unaware of the errors. It was replaced the same day. And we're also tracking what's new at the Singapore Oceanarium. Visitors can now go behind the scenes of shark feeding operations and handle real shark specimens as the Oceanarium brings its conservation work to life. Want the bite-sized version? You can find us on TikTok. Just search for at Channel News Asia. And that's Singapore Tonight. Thanks for watching and have a good night.

0: 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From Hobbiton, to sights you've only dreamed of. Tour New Zealand differently.
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2: The world has entered a new energy race, and nations are scrambling to secure the fuel to power it.
3: Uranium is really the crux of nuclear energy.
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2: As the race for uranium accelerates, countries are seeking new alternatives.
5: The thorium project in China is the very first thorium reactor to enter the experimental stage.
2: Meanwhile, a pursuit to unlock energy from the same reaction that powers the sun, nuclear fusion.
6: Did I just see a fusion reaction take place?
2: And what if nuclear's next fuel source is not even on Earth?
7: The amount of helium-3 in the moon is massive. We are looking at millions of tons.
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0: nuclear power is making a comeback. More than 40 countries are aiming to build new nuclear reactors. But the fuel needed to power them is scarce.
1: You're seeing countries all over the world talking about bringing back their fleet up. Since we've had such a long period of time with lower production of uranium, there's predicted a real shortfall in fuel for the next 20 years or so.
2: Being dependent on a single country for any commodity does create risk. But the risk is particularly significant if that commodity is something like uranium.
0: I'm traveling around the world to find out where the fuel for the next nuclear age will come from. And who will control it.

0: Southern Kazakhstan holds a resource powerful enough to shape global energy and global politics. I'm at the Karasan II mine, a major uranium operation in the southern Kazakhstan region. This is one of the cornerstones of the country's nuclear resource production. What lies beneath the ground here is in high demand, and countries around the world want a piece of it.
1: Uranium is really the crux of nuclear energy. It is the fuel that the energy is contained in. And the whole idea of nuclear energy is to take that energy out of the uranium and turn it into something useful for civilization.
2: The global demand for uranium is expected to double between now and 2040. And this will be driven largely by this, you know, interesting global, you know, nuclear capacity.
3: But there's a catch. Most of the world's uranium reserves are concentrated in just 8 countries. Kazakhstan exports more than any other.
2: Kazakhstan is very important to the global uranium market because it is the largest producer of uranium.
3: Most of the uranium operations in Kazakhstan are controlled by a single state-owned company, Kazatomprom, the world's largest uranium producer.
4: As of today, Kazakhstan produces roughly 40% of global primary production. We have 14 mines that are located in the southern part of Kazakhstan.
3: Uranium might sound rare, but it's actually about 500 times more common than gold. It's a heavy metal found naturally in rocks. But in its raw form, uranium can't power anything. It has to be enriched first. Through enrichment, uranium becomes the fuel that can sustain a chain reaction inside a reactor.
0: So can you tell me what's happening here?
5: Қазіргі уақытта бізде табиғи уранды жерасты ұңғымалы шаймалау әдісімен өндіру әдісі жүріп жатыр. 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
3: Most uranium today isn't mined the traditional way. Instead, it's extracted using a method called in-situ recovery, or ISR. Wells are drilled into underground uranium deposits. A solution is pumped down to dissolve the uranium in the rock. The uranium-rich liquid is then pumped back to the surface, where the uranium is recovered to form a powder called yellow cake and later processed into fuel.
5: Мына жерде барлығы болып жатқан жүйесі, бұл жерде енді ана жақтағы бағаны көрсеткендей пешке уранның жылтекек салынды. 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
3: Now, getting this material to the rest of the world has become more uncertain.
2: Kazakhstan has had a very strong economic ties with Russia, but the Russian invasion of Ukraine starting in 2022 has really complicated Kazakhstan's exports to European markets that have been happening through Russia.
4: Some of our Western clients would prefer getting goods delivered not through Russia, but through other routes. So that's why from time to time, depending on the request of our clients, we are using Middle Corridor, which goes through Caspian Sea and then through Azerbaijan and from Georgia to Black Sea and to our clients.
3: This route keeps Kazakhstan's uranium accessible to global markets without relying on Russia. But the war had exposed a strategic choke point in the global nuclear fuel trade.
4: Geopolitical conflicts, of course, has some effect because all our operations are domestic or international, and we're exporting, which is cross-border. So for that type of businesses, geopolitical conflicts might affect very dramatically.
3: Kazakhstan may mine more uranium than any nation on Earth, But it still depends on Russia for enrichment. After enrichment, the uranium returns to a facility in Kazakhstan that few outsiders ever see.
6: Тот порошок, который был получен на предыдущей операции, направляется сюда, и на этом оборудовании формуется топливная таблетка.
3: The enriched uranium powder is compressed into pellets and prepared for fuel rod assembly.
0: Inside every nuclear reactor is a fuel assembly that powers it, containing hundreds of fuel rods bundled together. Each rod is as thin as a finger and 4 meters tall. Inside the rods is a stack of hundreds of uranium pellets, each the size of my fingertip. The pellets weigh about 7 grams each. That's just over a teaspoon of salt. But each contains roughly the energy equivalent of a ton of coal. To put things in perspective, 1 kilogram of coal would power a light bulb for about 1.5 days. Whereas 1 kilogram of uranium from a nuclear fission reaction can keep that light bulb glowing for 400 years. That is the sheer density of nuclear energy. It's clear to me that Kazakhstan is really upping its game. I mean, they're making fuel assemblies, as well as being currently the number one exporter of uranium in the world. But in terms of who has the largest uranium reserves, we need to go somewhere else.
3: As vulnerabilities in the uranium supply chain emerge, the hunt for new sources is accelerating. Australia is now in focus, with reserves twice the size of Kazakhstan's.
0: So how do you pick a site? Like, how do you know where to start exploring?
2: Yeah. So it comes down to the geologist to start with. They know the terrains that uranium is likely to be present, mm-hmm. and so you narrow your search down to those terrains.
7: In Australia, which is the largest resource holder for uranium, there is renewed interest in mining in response to the greater demand outlook for uranium.
2: So it all comes down to the uranium price going from $40 a pound to around $85 a pound over the last 10 years. Uranium in Australia now, and uranium worldwide, is at a premium. Explorers now are hurriedly trying to explore for new deposits to fill that supply deficit going forward.
3: Finding a uranium deposit is only the beginning. Bringing it into production can take the best part of a decade.
2: You need, from first discovery, a few years to understand the resource, so that's a lot of drilling, even more

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1: Land is deeply personal.
2: They got an artifact out of that tree. This is hundreds of years old. If it's going to be uranium on it, what will be the effects? Some of us aren't quite ready. Now, here's the house.
3: Aboriginal communities have a very different relationship with land. It's very spiritual. It's ancestral. And they view that earth as their mother. So what effect are you doing if you're going to go mining is you're mining into the womb of their ancestral mother.
2: We can't find any kangaroos at the moment. You know, all those disturbances bring about a change in the whole environment. But the Aboriginal people, they're okay with the mining. They're accepting it. We can see some opportunities for us to give us some finance to help us so that we can get up on our feet.
3: Aboriginal communities are not necessarily anti-mining. They will look to what are the benefits for their community. Things like bursaries, education, development of schools, access to infrastructure, electricity included, access to flowing water. And mining companies do have to take that into account.
4: As discussions on uranium mining continue to unfold, I head to the historic mining town of Kalgoorlie. Founded in 1893 during Western Australia's gold rush. A region rich with uranium prospects, this town is now part of growing discussions over Australia's energy future.
5: The conversations do need to involve our Aboriginal people here in Western Australia. And mining companies also have that responsibility to be working with community on saying, we've got an operation here that's going to have an impact. It's up to the mining companies to help mitigate those moving into the community, making sure that they're being heard, that their concerns about mining are also being felt.
6: How likely is it that uranium exploration will restart in Western Australia?
5: There's obviously some factors that could push that a lot sooner, especially the energy crisis that Australia faces at the moment. There's been a big focus on renewable energy. The amount of infrastructure required is one that we're still starting to understand. The amount of concrete and steel that goes into wind turbines, the amount of impact that a solar farm may have on the environment as well. I think you're at a point now where the conversations that are starting to happen are conversations that we haven't had before in regards to the importance of uranium mining moving forward as that source for the mining communities of Australia.
7: Journey into extraordinary stories that challenge limits and inspire possibilities this August.
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7: Meet Me There returns to places that have shaped lives and relationships. 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
11: She could work from anywhere, so why did she give it up?
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0: This is Lake Storsjön.
1: Around the water, uranium deposits lie buried within alum shale, a type of rock found widely across Sweden. Sweden holds nearly a third of Europe's known uranium reserves. The Hagån deposit in particular contains around 350 million kilograms of uranium, making it one of the largest undeveloped uranium deposits in Europe.
2: We always keep an eye on the scintillometer to see if anything registers.
1: But for years, those reserves remained untapped amid environmental concerns.
3: In the 2010s, Sweden started tightening the rules around nuclear power. As part of that, there was a ban also on uranium mining in 2018.
1: The ban came amid a broader political retreat from nuclear in the wake of Fukushima, when nuclear power faced renewed scrutiny and governments across Europe reconsidered its risks. But then came an energy crunch.
3: In 2021-22, there was this energy crisis. Energy prices generally, but also electricity prices, they soared in Europe and also in Sweden. Now, that made people, both the public opinion, but also politicians, realize that energy independence is very important in this new geopolitical landscape. We essentially needed nuclear energy, and with that also comes mining.
4: Domestic mining would allow Sweden to become less import dependent for the fuel that's needed for this nuclear expansion, but also for Europe as a whole, which has been trying to reduce its import reliance for Russian nuclear fuel.
1: In January 2026, that ban was lifted.

0: Scientists are now exploring how to safely extract uranium.
1: What are all these things here?
2: This hole over here is going into the surface material and is used for monitoring. So we monitor the groundwater in that hole.
3: If you imagine a person living close to Storsjön where the plans are to potentially set up a mine. Now, this is an area that is really beautiful. There's a mix of farming and natural landscape. To extract uranium in Sweden, you need to break alum shale. So there's a risk that these heavy metals are going to find their ways to the groundwater, to local streams, or even to a lake, in particular around Storsjön.
1: So what are some of the safeguards that are in place to protect the environment at a site like this?
2: We already have a water baseline program in place to see what the status is right now. And that is also used when planning for the mine. The Swedish permitting process when it comes to the environment is extremely strict. So we will really have to show that we can operate this mine safely. And we feel that we can.
1: It would appear to be simple to talk about uranium in terms of energy and supply. Europe needs energy. Well, the whole world needs energy. And Sweden has the resources. But for the people living here, the questions are more immediate. And regulators and companies will have to deal with that before any mine is built.
0: Sweden has already approved its first new nuclear reactors in decades, with billions allocated to bring them online by the mid-2030s. While Sweden takes its first steps to restart uranium mining, elsewhere, a different type of uranium extraction is already taking place.
1: Japan was one of Asia's earliest adopters of nuclear energy. Today, 15 of its 33 reactors are back online. But there's a problem. Japan has no uranium of its own. It imports almost all of it. So how do you find a new source of nuclear fuel?
0: From the sea.
4: Japan has no energy extraction.
1: How much uranium is in the ocean?
4: 非常に大量にあります。 45億トンというようなんですが、 これは世界中の原子力発電所を 6万年回し続けることができるという膨大な。
0: The ocean contains 500 times more uranium than known recoverable reserves on land.
5: Japan has been exploring for uranium in the seawater because Japan is extremely resource poor when it comes to energy resources, minerals that are land-based, but it's a country that's surrounded by water.
0: Even though the oceans contain vast amounts of uranium, it's so dilute that recovering it has been a challenge. Japanese scientists have developed special materials that can capture uranium compounds from seawater. In past experiments, long braided strips of this material were lowered into the ocean and anchored to the sea floor, where they stood upright like seaweed. As seawater flowed past, uranium compounds gradually stuck to the material. These braided absorbents were then brought back to the surface. The uranium was washed off using a chemical solution and recovered as yellow cake, the raw material used to make nuclear fuel. The same absorbent technology is now being further tested and refined on land. At one of Japan's famous hot springs,
4: あ、草津の温泉はですね、非常に酸性が強くて、地下から金属を持ってこっちの地上に持ってきます。それを捕まえるというのが我々の実験なんですが、 その材料というのはこういう布があるんですけども、そういう布に放射線を当てて、その金属を捕まえる機能を入れるんですね。それを温泉水の中に入れて、どのように取れるのか、また色が変わるのかを見ていただくということをやりたいと思っています。
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0: In the lab, scientists test how these materials capture and release metals. By analyzing color changes and chemical composition, they can track how efficiently the absorbents work and whether they can be reused.
6: で、ここに吸着剤を入れてみます。で、このように色が変わる。つまり、液の中に金属が溶けていたという証になります。この液体は銅になります。で、次に、この色のついた吸着剤を取り出します。青色の色が取れて透明の元の色に戻ります。これはつまり材料を何回も使えるということを示すことができています。この技術、この材料を実用化、産業化するためには、まず値段を下げるという工夫が必要になります。そのためには材料を何回も使えるような工夫をするために、向上させる。
1: I mean, it's just water, right? Fish live here. When the weather's nice, you can go for a swim. It's hard to believe that this ocean holds enough uranium to power the whole world for tens of thousands of years. But getting it out is incredibly difficult, especially when you factor in the cost of making it commercially viable.Still, for a country with no uranium of its own, this could be more than just an idea. This could be a step towards energy independence.
0: Saturday on Japan Hour. Cycle around Hokkaido and encounter the people connected to the land. Especially the Ainu descendants. Then we're getting off our bike and onto the train for more encounters. Japan Hour, Saturday on CNA.
7: 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Many people know it well. 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
8: Friendship is an extraordinary force. 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It grounds who we are and molds our identities. Friendship is an essential, wonderful part.Of being a human being.
7: A relationship that we choose freely and that can last a lifetime. 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
9: We are built for friendship down to the ground, and when we open ourselves up to it, it often goes better than you might imagine.
7: What makes friendship so powerful? And how can we best cultivate it?To reinvigorate this crucial source of happiness and well-being.
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16: 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Whoa!

0: This town used to wake up to the sound of heavy machinery. Then, one day, it stopped. For more than 30 years, these mines sat idle.
1: More than 90% of the uranium used by America's nuclear reactors comes from overseas. Now, Alta Mesa is helping revive a domestic uranium industry many believed was gone for good. A key step in Texas's bid to become a leader in America's nuclear future.
0: Jesse?
2: How's it going?
0: Hey, Brendan.
2: Nice to meet you.
0: Tell me, what is your role here at the Alta Mesa Uranium Project?
2: I'm the shift foreman. My duties include managing my crew and making sure that operations continue normally.
0: So how long have you been working here?
2: About 2 years.
0: How did you find out about this job and what attracted you to it?
2: The funny thing is my grandma, who used to work here, is one that told me about this job. She's retired, so I want to continue the legacy and leave my mark, so to say. Nuclear power is clean power. It's the future, you know, and I want to be part of it.
0: So we're going up here?
2: Yeah, this is where most of the magic happens.
1: For Texas, this isn't the first nuclear age. It's the second. Texas's uranium mines once fueled America's Cold War nuclear program. At its peak, Texas produced 2.3 million kilograms of uranium a year, enough to power approximately 8 million homes annually. But with uranium demand falling and cheaper foreign imports from Canada and Kazakhstan flooding the market, operations soon ground to a halt.
3: Some of the mines were shut because of the very weak, interesting uranium mining due to anemic demand for nuclear power generation for a while. The Fukushima nuclear accident did really send negative impacts on the global market. So many of the mines became economically unsustainable to keep operating.
1: But the world has shifted. A new wave of energy demand is driving America's nuclear comeback. From AI and data centers to crypto mining, industries are hungry for power that runs round the clock. And then came the war in Ukraine.
3: Right after the Russian invasion of Ukraine in 2022, the United States government became aware that there is this vulnerability that's arising from the U.S. nuclear industry's reliance on Russia for these uranium fuels. At the time, and still at the moment, the United States relies on Russia for about 25% of uranium that's needed to operate close to 100 units of commercial nuclear power reactors. In 2024, the United States government passed a law that essentially bans or phases out the import reliance on Russia by the end of 2027. So there's also the supply side signal that's incentivizing domestic mining.
2: Copy, Sergio.
1: Operations resumed at Alta Mesa in 2024. And by 2025, it became the second largest uranium production site in the US. Restarting was no easy task. The industry needed a new generation of workers.
0: Before you started here, what was your impression of uranium mining?
2: You know, me being a country boy, I thought it was, you know, going into a mine with a pickaxe and chunking out ore and, you know, wearing overalls and gas masks and stuff. But it's crazy how simple it is and how easy it can be and it's efficient.
0: Did you study for this? How did you learn so much?
2: I learned it here on the plant and I learned through my supervisors and my coworkers.
4: Since things have been offline for about a decade, we lost a lot of the knowledge, the people and the experience. So getting the facility back online and then also getting the experienced people back that we could find and then retraining a new team to operate the field, this isn't really something that you can go to school for. So we train our own teams and teach them how to operate the well fields.
5: Is it on? Is the air on?
4: You're seeing countries all over the world talking about bringing back their fleet up. Since we've had such a long period of time with lower production of uranium, there's predicted a real shortfall in fuel for the next 20 years or so. And that doesn't even include turning on the AI data centers and all the new and expanded growth. All sides of the aisle are really starting to embrace nuclear power and understand that it's needed. So right now is a perfect time to revitalize the industry and bring it back in.
1: As demand for uranium grows once again, we traveled back to the place where a mining revolution first took shape.
6: We're about 50 miles north of Corpus Christi, Texas. Texas was among a number of states that had initially developed some conventional mining, particularly open pit mining. The added advantage we had in Texas was that oil and gas leases included the right to exploit, explore for, and produce uranium. So the major oil companies all had access and the ability to recover this mineral resource.
1: Texas holds a significant place in the history of uranium mining. It was on this very ranch that in-situ recovery mining made its breakthrough. What began as a pilot plant helps set the industry standard for uranium extraction around the world.
7: Dr. Stover, standing here today, what does this site mean to you personally?
6: Of course, this is where it started for me 52 years ago, and it's interesting to be back again and see that it's all been reclaimed, and that's the beauty of ISR. No matter where we are, our presence is very short term, a few years. Everything is returned to its original condition. The wells are plugged, cut off at the surface, and the landowner gets their land back again. A lot of conventional miners were just adamant that there would never be a pound of uranium mined by this new technology, this ISR. And yet, remarkably, today, almost 60% of the world's uranium production comes from ISR.
1: Back from the ranch, Jesse introduces me to someone who has witnessed the rise and fall and rise again of uranium mining in Texas.
8: Hi, guys. How's it going?
2: Thank you for having us.
8: You're welcome. My name is Mary Lou.
2: Hi, Mary Lou. Nice to meet you.
8: You're my grandson.
2: Wow.
8: This is fajitas, sirloin fajitas.
2: I'm so looking forward to this.
8: Wait till you get inside.
7: Texas seems to be going through a uranium energy boom, right? So how did that impact people around here?
8: The community is good, but there's still some that they think that it's contaminating our water because we have water wells. We don't have city water. So I've always backed up where I have worked, not because I want to sugarcoat anything, because I don't sugarcoat anything. And I have explained it to the best of my ability. If people were to be educated, like they have started to educate them, there, some are like, okay, since I was in the lab, I tested my water, fine. I tested the neighbor's waters, fine.
7: How do you feel about Jesse now working at Alta Mesa?
8: I'm very proud of him. I'm happy that he's following in my footsteps in some way. I'm happy.
7: Texas already powers the United States through oil and gas. And now that they've re-added uranium to the mix, they look set to position themselves as a real energy hub.
9: Come on, let me show you around.
7: When I thought about uranium in the past, I imagined a nuclear fuel, something powerful but also quite cold and clinical.
9: That's me.
7: But sitting here on the front porch of Mary Lou and Jesse's family home, it's clear to me that uranium has shaped their family history.
8: This is my hat. One from Energy Fuels.
7: Mm-hmm. Providing not only jobs, but a sense of purpose.
8: I've accomplished a lot.
7: I can see you've accomplished a lot. And legacy. And pride.

0: On the next Asia Fest, Chinese memory chip maker CXMT is set for Shanghai's biggest IPO this year and the largest ever semiconductor listing on the mainland. The debut is being closely watched as China pushes to build a self-sufficient chip industry amid ongoing U.S. export restrictions.
1: Yakult I saw.
2: In Japan, Yakult ladies don't just deliver drinks. I'm joining them for a day.
3: This orange band here, how come I don't have it?
2: They spot signs of dementia, and if someone goes missing, they raise an alert. 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
4: My opinion is special. 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
5: I want to bring it down to the next generation so that this hawker trade will not die off.
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7: For hawker, people don't judge. 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
8: 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I came here to train. 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
15: Deep in China's Gobi Desert, a new kind of reactor is being tested. One that could reshape the future of nuclear energy.
16: The thorium project in China is generally known as TMSR, thorium-based molten salt reactor. It's the very first thorium reactor that has entered the experimental stage.
15: Seen by some as an alternative to uranium, thorium has long been touted as the next big thing in nuclear energy. Now, China is leading the race with the world's first and only reactor to successfully operate on thorium fuel. While it still needs a small amount of fissile material, like uranium, to kickstart the reaction, it's believed that thorium could help power the next generation of reactors.
17: China's thorium reactor is built underground. And it's claimed to be safer than conventional reactors. Inside, thorium, the fuel source, is dissolved in molten salt that flows through the reactor. Because molten salt does not boil at high temperatures, like water, the system will not build up high pressure, unlike in conventional reactors. If the fuel ever reaches critical temperatures, a freeze plug at the base of the reactor melts, causing the fuel to drain away safely, shutting the system down. And even if there is a leak, the molten salt cools and hardens like lava, helping to trap radioactive material inside. So, it's a reactor designed to be fail-safe.
18: It's really pushing the envelope. It's bringing back this type of technology that we haven't operated since the late 1960s.
15: This forgotten fuel was once part of the United States' nuclear ambitions. Scientists proved that it could work, but pulled the plug on it.
18: The United States operated a very similar reactor called the Molten Salt Reactor Experiment down in Oak Ridge.
19: The Molten Salt Reactor Experiment went critical on June 1st, 1965.
18: It worked okay, but we shut it down and we didn't build more of those reactors. And the reasons for that are somewhat complex, but really it comes down to they were just more expensive. And it's only now that people are like, well, let's go back to thorium.
15: Now China is reviving what the U.S. abandoned. Thorium claims to generate more energy from less fuel, leaves behind less radioactive waste, and is much harder to weaponize. But for China, the calculation goes beyond thorium's benefits. It's energy independence.
20: At the current rate, the demand for uranium could start outpacing supply by 2030.
15: 中国土的储量是非常大的。按照目前的消费量的话，有专家算过，大概能满足一万年。China has taken an early lead, with plans for a 100 megawatt thorium demonstration reactor by 2035. Enough to power over 150,000 households. And China is not the only country working on this. India holds the world's largest thorium reserves, buried right beneath these beaches.
21: Well, this is a sample of black sand. And I'm sure that there will be monazite. And monazite is the home of thorium.
22: Thorium in India is primarily found on the beach sands. And beach sand, there are several minerals. One of them is monazite. So literally, the entire coastline is full of thorium.
21: Thorium is a radioactive mineral. Thorium decay releases alpha particles. And the advantage of alpha particle is, as soon as it comes to the surface, it becomes harmless. And we are not affected.
15: Here's how thorium has been recovered from Kerala's coastlines. The sands of these beaches, rich in monazite, are collected. The monazite is extracted using physical methods, such as magnetic separation. The monazite is then treated with acid and further purified to extract thorium, a potential fuel for nuclear energy. India currently operates 24 reactors and aims to triple its nuclear capacity in the coming years. Thorium has long been central to its nuclear strategy. The motivation, much like China's, comes down to energy security.
22: So India, if you depend everything on uranium, obviously then you will be depending on import. And all energy security issues which arise out of imported fuel supply will be in some way applicable to nuclear. Particularly since the world's largest thorium resources are in India, I think we are sitting on a great opportunity here to not only fulfill our energy requirements, but also be a major energy supplier for the world.
15: India's thorium ambition is clear. But turning that into a commercial reality will take decades more. scientists are now exploring how thorium could help fuel the reactors that currently run on uranium. To find out how, I'm heading to the deserts of Idaho.
0: Global uranium reserves are limited. Estimates suggest only about 120 years of supply at current consumption rates. For the past 70 years, uranium has supplied the world's reactors, but it was never the only option.
15: American startup Clean Core Thorium Energy has developed a new fuel called Aneel, a blend of thorium and enriched uranium.
1: When we really thought about where we could have our hand in developing the future of nuclear energy, our minds went to the existing fleet of reactors, over 400 that exist today, and being able to drive better extraction from the energy produced, more efficient and safe extraction. So that's where thorium came into play.
15: For Clean Core, the next hurdle is proving the fuel works in the real world. That starts here, in Idaho National Laboratory's Advanced Test Reactor, where it will be tested under extreme conditions.
1: There's several things that set us apart. One of them is the power itself. So we are about twice or more as powerful as the next test reactor in the world. One of the other things is that the locations that we have are very large. Large enough, in fact, that you don't have to put just one test pin in. You can put several test pins bundled together.
3: I like to think about it as a car. When you put the oil inside of it, currently today, you're using a certain type of fuel that's been used and has seen operational and commercial history. Well, here we are trying to show that our oil, which would be a thorium and enriched uranium fuel, can run that same car in a new, different, hopefully better way.
0: And how does Aneel fuel perform compared to like regular uranium fuel?
3: That's a critical question. Due to the inherent characteristics of thorium as well as our patented fuel design, we're able to increase burnup, which is a more efficient extraction of energy. And then we're also able to get less waste. And all of this comes with higher safety margins because the fuel is better from a thermal conductivity perspective and is considered an accident-tolerant fuel.
15: Clean Core is already looking beyond the laboratory. And its first major partner is no surprise.
3: We'll work with the regulators like India, where we are one of the first two companies in history to receive an export license to transfer our technology to Indian end users to be able to use it in their heavy water reactors.
15: India's bet on thorium reflects a much bigger global shift.
0: As the world turns back to nuclear energy, the race for fuel is no longer just about supply. It's about who controls the chain of this critical energy source. Thorium may not replace uranium overnight, but it does expand the world's nuclear options. The next chapter isn't about what we dig up, but what we design. Because the future reactor will need a new kind of fire.
22: Although we now have access to uranium from the world market, energy security is an important issue. You have to secure energy supplies from a very long-term perspective.
16: Now, regardless of how much uranium we have in the world, the reality is we have a competitive use of uranium. So it's always a good idea to search for alternatives. The more resources, the better.
18: Energy is basically the ultimate natural resource. You can imagine if you're just totally self-sufficient on all of your energy needs and you can expand without bound, that's just an absolutely massive advantage.

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1: The world has entered a new energy race, and nations are scrambling to secure the fuel to power it.
2: Uranium is really the crux of nuclear energy.
3: Global demand for uranium is expected to double between now and 2040.
1: As the race for uranium accelerates, countries are seeking new alternatives.
4: The thorium project in China is the very first thorium reactor to enter the experimental stage.
1: Meanwhile, a pursuit to unlock energy from the same reaction that powers the sun. Nuclear fusion.
5: Did I just see a fusion reaction take place?
1: And what if nuclear's next fuel source is not even on Earth?
6: The amount of helium-3 in the moon is massive. We are looking at millions of tons.
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1: Watch The Nuclear Option on demand at cna.asia.

I'm not really awfully aware of him filming, except there are one or two occasions where he gets into the film, and I do remember him doing things like that.

They actually set up a pretend film studio in the backyard. and they were obviously acting out, you know, what the Japs did. And another point, he actually went and filmed in the street, which was extremely dangerous, because if he'd been caught, he would have been shot.

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4: Meet me there. Love your Siam. Is she trying to spice up our marriage?
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2: Meet Kan Lekan, Singapore's first deaf natural science illustrator and conservation photographer, whose extraordinary journey proves that passion and determination know no boundaries. This August on CNA. 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
6: Good evening, I'm Lo Kwee Soo. Tonight's top stories: a rehash of Donald Trump's Liberation Day. Washington finds new legal grounds to reimpose tariffs on 60 trading partners, with many slamming duties as lacking justification. A new addition to a binding treaty for amity and cooperation in Southeast Asia on the last of 4 days of a meeting in Manila for ASEAN foreign ministers and partners. More talks tomorrow after no headway in talks today between India's government and leaders of a youth-led movement. The Cockroach Junta Party not budging on demands for removal of the education minister. A divorce payout of $644 million, but still a discount from the original $940 million, after appeal by the 65-year-old chairman of the group that owns chip-making giant SK Hynix.

0: think it has become increasingly clear to everybody that the security of our region is closely interlinked with the security of ASEAN as well.
1: The EU's foreign policy chief at the ASEAN meeting in Manila on the ties that bind between Europe and Southeast Asia. And in business, a volatile session for global markets as renewed Middle East tensions lift oil prices and concerns over AI spending weigh on tech stocks. Our Singapore Sovereign Wealth Fund, GIC, spreading its bets across artificial intelligence while reporting its weakest long-run returns since 2020. The United States slapping a fresh round of tariffs on goods from 60 trading partners, including China and the European Union, alleging that they have failed to keep forced labour out of their supply chains. The new duties range from 10 to 12.5% and will replace the temporary 10% global tariff, which expired today. In Asia, China, Japan, South Korea and Singapore are amongst those facing that higher level of 12.5%. But some economies, including Japan and South Korea, might still get some relief with existing trade agreements with Washington. The new tariffs drawing criticism across Asia, China voicing opposition and warning against trade wars. Malaysia says it has taken note of the new rate and will continue to negotiate. South Korea also keen to keep talking to keep tariffs on its goods at 15%. Japan expressing regret, insisting its trade practices comply with international rules. Meanwhile, Australia has slammed the tariff rate of 12.5% on most of its goods as, quote, completely unjustified, saying it will continue to press the US to remove all duties on its exports. The EU's foreign policy chief questioning Washington's reasons behind the imposition of tariffs on European goods. The bloc also saying it expects the US to abide by the trade deal struck last year. And for Singapore, a 12.5% tariff will hit about a third of exports to the United States. Washington ruling that it does not see sufficient measures to block imports produced either entirely or partially with forced labour. The Trade and Industry Ministry in Singapore says it will continue to find options with the US Trade Office and release more details when they are available. The tariff will be implemented. MTI adds that Singapore does not condone the use of forced labour and has a good track record on tackling illegal practices. Singapore, along with 15 other economies, is also subject to the USTR's investigations under Section 301 into the Acts, policies and practices relating to structural excess capacity and production in manufacturing sectors. Findings and proposed actions for this investigation have not been released. Still, one analyst says higher tariffs could dent Singapore's competitiveness and trigger wider shifts in supply chains.
2: There are some governments that have no tariffs as a result. They were not part of the 60 countries, and they then have a comparative advantage because they have zero tariffs on their products. And so it will be an interesting set of supply chain discussions within companies to think about not just what is your rate, but what is your rate compared to your competitors. And in some cases, you're better off, and in some cases, you are worse off.
1: Jagruthi Dave, watching developments for CNA. She joins us live from Washington, D.C. Jagruthi, not surprising that U.S. trade partners, 60 of them, would react negatively to these tariffs. But what has the reaction been like within the United States?
3: Well, Wesley, let's look at what Jameson Greer has said as the justification for these latest tariffs. And he says the United States has had a forced labour import ban for nearly a century and rigorously enforces it. It's well past time for our trading partners to do so. But many Democrats believe that this is the Trump administration being very disingenuous. You've got Linda Sanchez, a Democrat from California, who is saying President Trump isn't serious about combating forced labour. He's trying to make an end run around the Supreme Court and Congress to reimpose his illegal tariffs. Essentially, he's trying to bypass Congress in order to make tariff policy, which is not a power that many experts say that the president has without Congress. And Another reason is because the reasons for tariffs have changed. First, it was because of a national emergency that was struck down by the Supreme Court. Then it was the imbalance of payments as a reason for imposing the next round of blanket 10% tariffs. And then, and now when that didn't work, he's looking to forced labour. That is what his critics are saying. You've also got think tanks here in Washington, D.C., like the Peterson Institute, who are saying that it's unlikely that this set of tariffs will also survive a legal challenge, because this is essentially is assuming that the question is, does the president have the legal authority to determine and implement U.S. tariff policy? And they say the categorical answer for that is no. Congress has not given the executive the power to do that. Now, there are, of course, going to be some Republicans who support the president's position and the rationale for targeting other countries for unfair trade practices, using the strategy that they're using to of tariffs to get better negotiations in trade. But there are also going to be a lot of Republicans who are a bit nervous about this because of the potential knock-on rising costs that tariffs can give to consumers. And this obviously is of particular concern as we head to those crucial midterm elections in November.
1: Donald Trump giving an address tomorrow at the correspondence dinner. This was postponed. It had, in April, there was a security breach and has been pushed back to tomorrow for us, today for you this evening. What have preparations been like? What's likely to happen at this event?
3: Yeah, this is, I think, coming at a time where the security services are warning of an increase in nationwide threat levels since January. And so I think what you're seeing, what you will see, is increased tightening of security measures. You're going to see parking restrictions. You're going to see road closures. And Weijia Zhang, the president of the White House Correspondents Association, was explaining that you're going to likely see more security. It's not clear whether there's going to be increased level of security, because she said that there was a lot of security at the last correspondence dinner. And obviously a lot of the security measures in place she's not able to reveal because of security concerns. But she said that there are going to be new things like guests having to register, having a QR code and having to bring photo ID as part of the measures in place. And we understand there are going to be fewer guests potentially as well. So, as I say, lots of measures in place as there are concerns about a surge in the threat level since January.
1: Thanks for that. Jugrathi Davi reporting for CNA live from Washington, D.C. The White House says those tariffs imposed target forced labor, some experts arguing that the real intention is to put in place a broader tariff regime that would be more resilient to any challenge.
2: It's not actually about stopping forced labor or trade in forced labor, despite what the United States claims. It's really about rebuilding a tariff wall of between 10 and 12.5% against 60 of the U.S. largest trading partners, covering almost 99% of all imports into the United States. So basically, you have replaced one temporary statute now for one that is going to be much more longer lasting and much more legally durable.
1: Economists say affected countries may be reluctant to retaliate because tariffs often end up hurting domestic businesses and consumers.
4: We do know that the majority of these tariffs are paid by domestic consumers. So any country that retaliates against the U.S. is, you know, putting tariffs on U.S. exports to their countries are really harming their own domestic businesses and their own domestic consumers. So many countries realize this, and that's why we haven't seen large reactions of retaliations in response to any of the tariffs that the Trump administration has implemented.
1: The latest tariffs also come with significant exemptions. Analysts say they are a continuation of the approach adopted from earlier tariff rounds.
5: We saw last year when the reciprocal tariffs were rolled back and a lot of exemptions were made after the first set of very stringent announcements.

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1: National obligations such as non-proliferation. Still ahead on this bulletin, Cathay raising fuel surcharges by up to 41% on most passenger flights as tensions in the Middle East push up cost of jet fuel again. South Korean firms flush with cash from the AI boom, stepping up investments in the United States.
2: Work from anywhere. So why did she give it up?
3: I realized how much my salary matters when I'm getting a loan.
2: A kitchen investment that'll take 20 years to pay off. Is it still worth it? And how a tiny savings habit helped one family build income-generating assets. On Money Mind, Wednesday on CNA.

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0: Thailand's Beauty Boom Insight Thursday on CNA
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17: Business news, equity markets battered by the perfect storm of resurgent war in the Middle East, surging oil prices, and worries over the vast sums spent on investment in artificial intelligence. Tech firms once again bearing the brunt of the selling, with questions raised over when and whether investments in AI will actually pay off. The biggest names have taken the hardest hits. The so-called Magnificent Seven, that's a high-performing US tech and growth companies, suffering their biggest one-day drop since April 2025, wiping out $797 billion in market value. The AI sell-off, compounded by rising oil prices, Brent crude briefly topping $100 a barrel before easing back.Both contracts are down. You can take a look there. About 2.9% this hour, but remain on track for hefty weekly gains amid concerns over disrupted energy flows in the Red Sea and fears of further escalation in the Middle East. South Korean shares tumbling nearly 6%, reversing gains for the week. Japan's Nikkei down there 2.73%. Benchmarks in Taiwan and India also coming under pressure.Mainland Chinese and Hong Kong equities also closing lower. Cathay Pacific is raising passenger and cargo fuel surcharges by up to 41% on most passenger flights as jet fuel prices surge on renewed tension in the Middle East. Hong Kong flag carrier says

0: It's the first fuel surcharge increase since April, with new rates taking effect on the 1st of August. Cathay cites International Air Transport Association data showing the average price for global jet fuel rising to $149.40 a barrel in the week ending 16th of July. That's from about $127 the week before that. The steepest increase will be on flights between Hong Kong and the South Asian subcontinent, where the surcharge will rise 41.3% from about $57 to $81 per passenger. Surcharges en route between Hong Kong and mainland China will increase by 20%. Meanwhile, flights to the Southwest Pacific, North America, Europe, the Middle East and Africa will see surcharges rise by about 41.1%. Singapore Sovereign Wealth Fund GIC posting a 3.4% 20-year annualized rolling real rate of return for its latest financial year. It's its lowest since 2020. The investor says it took less risk and prioritized resilience and is also putting itself in position for the next wave of growth. Beatrice Yap with this report.
1: Resilience through diversification. That's GIC's strategy for navigating today's uncertain markets. While this provides greater protection during downturns, the trade-off is more modest gains when markets rise. Its 20-year annualized rate of return came in at 3.4%, down for the third straight year. The returns cover April 2006 to March this year, after the financial year ending 2005 was dropped.
2: Other countries for sovereign wealth fund may have oil reserve, gas reserve, so they can report quarterly, they can report annually, etc. Singapore, we don't have. So we have to make sure we earn on a consistent, sustainable basis from what we have already earned and made and continue to grow.
1: He adds that GIC's lower published return does not directly affect funding for Singapore's budget. But elevated inflation in recent years means the outlook remains tough.
2: So it will still be challenging and we may still essentially see these low single digits real return over the next couple of years, and, or unless we start to see inflation drop off significantly, that we move from this higher block of 6 to 8% inflation to a lower block of 3% or below, which have been the historical norm.
1: But as global markets become more fragmented, GIC says it also needs a more flexible investment approach. It's refreshing its strategic portfolio into three broad baskets: equities to drive long-term growth, fixed income to provide stable income, and real assets to strengthen resilience against inflation.
3: I think previously they had mandates and they had different more granular asset classes and then mandates for each asset class. So they had to, you know, accordingly, you know, manage probably a smaller sum of capital within each asset class. And then when they want to deploy to another asset class, they might have to go through certain processes. But right now, imagine, you know, before that you have a bucket of money and it's sorted into many, many different small buckets. Now you have a bucket of money, it's sorted into three big buckets, and within those three big sub-buckets, you can deploy flexibly.
1: That added flexibility allows GIC to respond more quickly when opportunities emerge in different markets and sectors. By region, the Americas remains GIC's biggest destination of capital deployment. Its exposure to the region is now at its highest level since the firm began publishing annual reports in 2008.
3: I think it's unavoidable that large funds like GIC have to invest in America. After all, the US is still the most liquid capital market, and it also has an abundance of entrepreneurs and abundance of very good companies that are really utilizing AI to power their businesses forward. And so I think US remains, of course, naturally speaking, would remain a focus of global funds like GIC.
1: Much of that investment is also driven by another long-term theme, artificial intelligence. The firm has already invested in companies like Anthropic and across the value chain, from firms building AI-powered products to applications where the technology creates real economic value. GIC says the challenge next is identifying the long-term winners as AI becomes more deeply embedded across the global economy.
0: South Korea's financial regulators speeding up tougher rules for single-stock leveraged ETFs. The higher minimum deposit requirement to trade in the instrument now set at the end of this month from previously early to mid-August. A surge in the popularity of these leveraged ETFs tied to SK Hynix and Samsung Electronics getting the blame for the jump in volatility in the broader market. Well, that's since they got the green light to operate in May. Authorities say the accelerated timeline has been made possible by active cooperation from financial institutions. Retail investors must maintain a deposit of 30 million Korean won, about $20,300 US, before they are allowed to trade in the financial instruments. That's a triple the previous amount. Only cash will count towards this minimum deposit, whereas earlier, previously, assets such as stocks, ETFs and bonds had been allowed to be counted in. South Korean companies are stepping up investments in the United States, fueled by booming AI profits and a push to avoid higher tariffs. Tech giants Samsung Electronics and SK Hynix leading the charge, using record earnings from the AI boom to invest in American companies across the AI supply chain. Direct investment in the U.S. more than doubled in the first quarter to $10.2 billion. Well, that's the highest in nearly 5 years. Bankers say rising U.S.-China tensions have reduced competition from Chinese buyers, creating new opportunities for South Korean firms to acquire advanced technology assets. The investment drive also extending beyond semiconductors, with Korean firms expanding into robotics, biotech and shipbuilding. Analysts expect more deals in the second half of the year as AI-driven profits continue to grow and Seoul moves ahead with plans to invest $350 billion under a trade agreement aimed at lowering U.S. tariffs on South Korean exports. A South Korean court has ordered SK Group's chairman to pay his former wife $644 million in one of the country's most closely watched legal battles. The case has stretched nearly a decade, raising questions about how marital assets built around family-run conglomerates should be divided. CNA's senior correspondent Lim Yun-suk reports from Seoul.
4: It has been called South Korea's divorce of the century. A billionaire business tycoon and the daughter of a former president. A marriage that ended in scandal and a legal battle spanning nearly a decade. Che Tae-won and No So-young married in 1988 and have three children. Their marriage broke down in 2015 after Mr. Che publicly acknowledged an affair and a child outside marriage. 2 years later, he filed for divorce, triggering a legal battle centered on how to divide his fortune and whether his SK Group shares should be treated as marital property. The size of the property settlement changed dramatically as the case moved through the courts. In 2022, a lower court awarded Ms. No 66.5 billion Korean won, or about $48 million then, and another 100 million won in alimony. 2 years later, an appeals court increased that to 1.38 trillion won, ruling that Mr. Che's SK shares should be included in the marital assets. It also raised the alimony to 2 billion won. The Supreme Court later set aside the property division and ordered a fresh hearing, citing legal errors in how the amount had been calculated, though it upheld the alimony awarded. On Friday, the court lowered the asset division awarded to Ms. No to 944 billion won. It ruled that Mr. Che's SK shares were marital assets subject to division, but excluded shares he had transferred before the marriage broke down and omitted funds from his former father-in-law.
5: 오늘 판결에 대해서는 아직 판결문을 받아보지 못한 상태이기 때문에 판결문을 검토한 후에 구체적인 입장을 말씀드릴 수 있을 것 같습니다. 상고 여부도 판결문을 검토한 후에 입장을 정리해서 말씀드리겠습니다.
4: After nearly a decade in court, South Korea's so-called divorce of the century has become one of the country's most consequential legal battles over wealth, inheritance, and corporate ownership. Whether Friday's ruling finally ends the dispute may now depend on whether either side decides to appeal. Im Yeon-suk, CNA, Seoul.
0: And still ahead on this bulletin, ASEAN diplomats and their allies wrap up a week of diplomacy in Metro Manila, shadowed by fresh clashes in the South China Sea, the conflict in the Middle East, and the lack of progress in Myanmar.
6: Journey into extraordinary stories that challenge limits and inspire possibilities this August.
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8: Meet me there. 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
6: 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This August on CNA. 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Cycle around Hokkaido and encounter the people connected to the land. Especially the Ainu descendants. Then we're getting off our bike and onto the train for more encounters. 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
10: 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Friendship. Many people know it well. But are we truly aware of its significance to us?
11: Friendship is an extraordinary force. 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
12: We are built for friendship down to the ground, and when we open ourselves up to it, it often goes better than you might imagine.
10: What makes friendship so powerful? And how can we best cultivate it to reinvigorate this crucial source of happiness and well-being?
6: The Science of Friendship, Sunday on CNA.

0: Tonight's top stories, major trading partners of the U.S. oppose fresh tariffs as Washington addresses forced labor. China issuing a warning against reviving trade wars. ASEAN foreign ministers and partners wrap up talks in Metro Manila with a renewed commitment to regional peace, with four countries joining the Treaty of Amity and Cooperation. Indian officials and a youth-led movement demanding education reforms fail to make headway in talks. The Cockroach Junta Party insists the education minister must be replaced. ASEAN member states and partner nations wrapping up 4 days of talks in Manila, with four countries signing on to a legally binding agreement for regional peace. The Treaty of Amity and Cooperation marking 50 years since creation by ASEAN's five founding members. The accession of Sweden, Poland, Romania and Lithuania, bringing the total number of parties to 59. As the curtains come down on the ASEAN meeting in Manila, clashes again in the South China Sea, with Manila accusing Chinese vessels of firing water cannon on government boats near Scarborough Shoal for a second straight day. In the third flare-up between the two sides this week, China says it took what it calls control measures against Philippine vessels that China says were operating illegally, while maintaining it does not see dispute in the South China Sea as impeding ties with ASEAN. Maritime security concerns from the Strait of Hormuz at the South China Sea have emerged as the hottest topic at this week's ASEAN meetings in the Philippines. Long Wai Kit, CNA senior correspondent, brings us this report.
1: Fresh clashes in the Middle East broke out ahead of the week-long series of ASEAN meetings in Manila. And a day before the meeting started, the Philippines and China accused each other of starting this confrontation near the disputed Second Thomas Shoal in the South China Sea. Days later, Scarborough Shoal came under the spotlight. China claimed Philippine vessels invaded into its waters. The Philippines accused China Coast Guard of spraying water cannon at its vessels. Earlier, the bloc's foreign ministers expressed serious concern over the increasingly volatile situation in the Strait of Hormuz, which, while geographically further from the region, is not just diplomatically close, but also economically significant to it.
2: Iran demands the right, which they do not have under any existing legal mechanism, to control the transit of traffic through the Straits of Hormuz. And if we create a precedent in the Middle East where a nation state can decide that they are going to control an international waterway, charge a toll, and if you don't pay them, blow up your ships, we have created a very dangerous precedent, which will repeat itself in other parts of the world, including in this region.
1: Singapore Foreign Minister Vivian Balakrishnan said the recent escalation in the Strait of Hormuz, including attacks on Saudi tankers in the Red Sea, was one central concern at the ASEAN meetings.
3: I'm glad to report that amongst all the speeches made by a very wide range of foreign ministers, everyone doubled down on the need to comply with international law, to maintain the primacy of UNCLOS and freedom of navigation and overflight. So basically, the secondary concern was compliance with international law.
1: But still, there are differences to be managed. Countries like Australia, Japan and the Philippines have criticized China for recent maritime drills, citing safety concerns. China views its drills as routine and not targeting any third country. Aside from bloc to partner discussions, bilateral meetings were also on the agenda, including talks between China and the Philippines. Ms. Lazaro said the recent maritime incidents would become part of the code of conduct negotiations, but didn't go into detail. But overall,
4: On the South China Sea, what was given attention is the code of conduct that ASEAN now and China is geared towards the conclusion, hopefully the conclusion of the code of conduct by the end of this year. And this seems to be the focus of many of the countries. And I can see some political will from all the countries involved.
1: U.S. and China's top diplomats also held closed-door meetings in Manila.
3: I think to their credit, both of them are trying to approach this in a careful, deliberate and constructive way. In particular, I would say I'm glad that at least at this point in time, neither of them are forcing us to choose sides.
1: Close to home, the Myanmar crisis was discussed. Thailand recently mentioned Aung San Suu Kyi as among a set of indicators to measure the progress made by Myint Aung Hlaing's administration in implementing the five-point consensus. Critics often worry she would be exploited and used as a bargaining chip.
3: Well, first, she's not a chip to be bargained over. I mean, she's the leader of a political party which clearly enjoys significant support in Myanmar. What ASEAN has said is if there are going to be changes in our engagement, it has to be predicated on measurable progress that a reasonable person looking at the parameters can say, yes, this is positive. So the examples of these parameters: reduce the violence, hopefully even eliminate violence against civilians and vulnerable groups, the release of political prisoners. Though Aung San Suu Kyi is one of those prisoners. But the purpose of the release is not just release for release sake, but in order to enable honest-to-goodness conversations, reconciliation, and a solution that is Myanmar-led and owned by the Myanmar people themselves.
4: If ASSK or Dao Aung San Suu Kyi can be some kind of an element, perhaps, but what is still important for us is the five-point consensus. Again, those 4 points that has been discussed.
1: Philippines Foreign Secretary Teresa Lazaro plans to make a trip to Myanmar in the second half of the year. The big question is whether the Myint Aung Hlaing-led administration will allow her access to Dao Aung San Suu Kyi. Leong Wek, CNA, Manila.
0: A full-scale war in Europe into its fifth year as conflict builds again in the Middle East despite an MOU. Impact from both these wars compounded in Southeast Asia. The EU's foreign policy chief was at that ASEAN meeting in Manila, telling me earlier that what happens in Asia can change the calculus in Eurasia. The EU approving another round of sanctions against Russia, 21 since the full invasion of Ukraine in 2022. Kaya Kala says ending the war must start with draining the war chest.
5: When the Strait of Hormuz is closed, then of course the oil prices go up, and that also benefits Russia because, you know, the oil price went down after events in Venezuela, and then now it's up again because of the conflict between U.S., Israel and Iran. And it's benefiting Russia because they are not using the same trade routes. It is a problem because the financing of this war in Ukraine is actually coming from the oil proceeds, and when they get higher prices, they actually also are able to keep this war from going on longer. And that's why we also have a new sanctions package in place, because we want this war to stop.
0: The European Union and ASEAN neither started the current conflict in the Middle East on Iran. Both, though, both regions are paying the price, the economic fallout and the security shifts because of this war on Iran.
5: Exactly. So higher inflation, higher prices, this is due to the situation in the Strait of Hormuz. And that's why also we were discussing yesterday, freedom of navigation is very important to all member states of the European Union as well as ASEAN. And really our message to the negotiators that those straits that were free and open without any tolls, any service fees before the war should remain so, because otherwise it means higher prices for the rest of the world. Really, I mean, one thing is to solve this immediate escalation that is in the Strait of Hormuz between Iran and United States and Israel. But the other thing is the longer security architecture of the Middle East, where definitely Europe has a role. We are already working together with our Gulf partners very closely. We also see, for example, Ukraine helping the Gulf partners to take down the drones that come to their way, because they have a lot of knowledge there. So definitely we are in close contact and also part of the discussions when it comes to the security architecture of the region.
0: But there's less agreement within the European Union, for example, on the Aspides operation in the Red Sea. Now, we're seeing threats there from the Houthis based in Yemen. The European Union has vested interest in making sure that strait or that maritime channel stays open, stays safe, and stays free for transit.
5: No, you're making a very valid point. Actually, we are very united on these operations. We have Operation Aspides in the Red Sea because that is also alternative trade route, very important to the European Union. We see now the threat of the Houthis attacking again, which means that we need the escort of the ships through this. And this operation is already working. And then there's a coalition of the willing discussions for the Strait of Hormuz. We could also use the current operations just by changing the operational plan of this to also cover the Strait of Hormuz. And there's Operation Atalanta that is actually dealing with piracy because also the pirates are seeing that everybody's eyes are on the Strait of Hormuz and other conflicts. So they are also taking up attacks on the commercial ships. And there our operations come in very handy.
0: In the recent security assessment endorsed and adopted at the European Union, there was a very clear linkage between issues with Russia, potentially issues with China as well. Are these links something you need to make clear or highlight when you're here in this region?
5: I think it has become increasingly clear to everybody that the security of our region is closely interlinked with the security of ASEAN as well. I mean, we see North Korean soldiers being deployed in Ukraine. We see also, I mean, the support between Iran, Russia, going very, very, you know, the cooperation going very, very strong. So this is affecting us all. I mean, the same drones that were used attacking Ukraine are now attacking the Gulf countries. What we also see here in the South China Sea is, you know, flexing of the muscles, presenting also strength. So that is, of course, increasing also the threats here. And that's why, for example, in the Philippines, we are also supporting of the Philippines Armed Forces with our European Peace Facility so that they can monitor and use the equipment to really prevent these threats.
0: A Chinese plays as a critical, crucial, or decisive enabler for continued war on Ukraine by Russia. Final question.
5: Yes, this is a NATO wording that China is the key enabler of Russia's war in Ukraine because, you know, if they wouldn't support them, maybe they are not doing it publicly, but if their support wouldn't be behind this, Russia couldn't continue.
0: And still ahead on this bulletin, an unprecedented royal dispute sparking division amongst voters in Malaysia's Negeri Sembilan as the state gears up for elections on the 1st of August.
6: On the next Asia Fest, Chinese memory chip maker CXMT is set for Shanghai's biggest IPO this year and the largest ever semiconductor listing on the mainland. The debut is being closely watched as China pushes to build a self-sufficient chip industry amid ongoing U.S. export restrictions.
7: Yakult I saw.
8: In Japan, Yakult ladies don't just deliver drinks. I'm joining them for a day.
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10: My opinion, especially the customer feedback is very good.
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13: For hawker, people don't judge. 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
14: I'm very grateful Madam Haja teach me this sambal. 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
16: Today haven't finished flying, around 150 kg, a lot. Not okay, I came here to train, I not come here to work.
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18: Race Against Cancer is back. This September, we're coming together again for the cancer community.
19: 3, 2, 1, let's go!
20: Race Against Cancer! Whoa!

0: Talks between the Indian government and the youth-led Cockroach Janata Party failed to make any headway, with protesters sticking to their demand for the education minister to step down, following alleged leaks in national examination papers. The two-hour-long meeting ending in deadlock. The talks coming hours after activist Sonam Wangchuk ended a 26-day hunger strike. Thousands of young protesters have vowed to continue their demonstrations until the minister steps down. The government has asked for more time and says it will respond on Saturday. Now, that's when talks are set to resume. The movement emerging as one of the biggest youth challenges to Prime Minister Narendra Modi's government since he took office in 2014. Now, our correspondents have been watching developments for CNA. Neha Punia from New Delhi and Priyata Prajapati in Bengaluru. Neha, let's start with you. We've mentioned one of the key demands by this youth-led movement. Reportedly, the government is prepared to make some concessions, but even so, no agreement.
1: That's right. This was the second time they were meeting in a week, Vesu, and this meeting lasted 2 hours. What's important is that this was held at a neutral venue, which was a key demand put forth by the Cockroach Janata Party. But if you see the video of the meeting, you can see the amount of distrust that both sides have towards each other. They're both sitting with their arms crossed. There's no camaraderie in that room. And we can see that play out in the kind of comments that have been made after the meeting. The Cockroach Janata Party telling the media and protesters that the government has said it needs 24 hours to consider their demands. The CJP claiming that the government is willing to grant compensation to the families of those students who died by suicide following that exam leak scandal. Also that there is, willingness on the government's part to consider not filing any cases or legally prosecuting students that marched towards parliament earlier in the week, in a march that the police called illegal because there was no permission for it. But the sticking point remains the demand that the protesters have put forth for the education minister's resignation. The government came out and said it was a good meeting. They listened to what the protesters and their representatives had to say, but they've not made any assurances. They say they're going to go back and talk about it. But so far, we've seen there's been no willingness to engage on that key demand, which is the education minister's resignation. But Abhijit Dipke, the founder of this movement, seemingly drawing a red line, saying that or nothing. Listening to what he told protesters and to CNA earlier in the day.
2: This protest is the voice of the youth that has been disappointed and frustrated with the government because of irregularities in the examination and because of unemployment.
1: And with this, the CJP is saying if the government doesn't give in to their demand to see Dharmendra Pradhan go, they will hold an even bigger demonstration in the week ahead. And we have seen the government is feeling some of the pressure because numbers at the protest site, Vesu, have been swelling every single day.
0: All right, Priyanta, you heard there from Nia. She's in Delhi. You are in Bengaluru. Of course, protests not confined to Delhi. You're also seeing it in Mumbai and Bengaluru and other cities as well. What's the mood like when you were at the protest site earlier today? Priyanta, would you be able to hear
3: that? So I'm just a few kilometers away from... So I'm just a few kilometers away from Freedom Park, which is also known as Bengaluru's Jantar Mantar. And through this week, there have been students, parents, members of civil society, youth wings of various opposition political parties gathering here in small and large numbers through the week in solidarity with the Cockroach Janata Party and its demands. I have been at the protest site all day on Friday, and I have been speaking to protesters here. And they say that apart from demanding the resignation of the education minister, Dharmendra Pradhan, they are also protesting against what they call severe police brutality witnessed in the national capital and also in Mumbai earlier this week. Protesters are also saying that the measure measures announced by Prime Minister Narendra Modi on Thursday, where he said that cases will be fast-tracked in courts pertaining to examination leaks, and that the highest punishment will be awarded to those who are responsible. Those steps or those measures, protesters say, are not enough. They feel that if the government is serious about making significant reforms to the education system, they need to start with the resignation of Dharmendra Pradhan. Let's listen in to some of these voices from Bengaluru earlier today.
4: We are just here for the resignation of Dharmendra Pradhan, because if this happens, there is accountability. We chose this system. We have the right to show our dissent with the government.
5: What we should really look for is a complete overhauling of the system. We should definitely be looking to stem the rot. A lot of this, you know, is stuff that has been festering for many, many years. It will not be something that will change overnight, but we really, I think, will be happy to see signs and a kind of determination from the government that they really do want to change things.
3: Based on the Cockroach Janata Party and its supporters in Bengaluru, in New Delhi and across the country have been saying time and again that they are willing to wait the government out on this issue. The Cockroach Janata Party called for a nationwide protest on Friday and have also called for protest over the weekend. And protesters here in Bengaluru and across the country say that they are more than willing to adhere to that call.
0: Now, Priyata, thanks for that. Neha Punia earlier reporting for CNA live from New Delhi. And of course, Priyata Prajabasi for us there in Bengaluru, both in India. Thank you. A royal succession dispute has unexpectedly become a key issue in Malaysia's Negeri Sembilan state election. The political uncertainty has sparked debate over governance, dividing voters and reshaping campaign strategies. Rival coalitions are battling to convince voters that they can provide the stability that the state needs. Our senior correspondent Melissa Goh filed this report.
6: Negeri Sembilan literally means nine states in the Malay language. The name refers to nine historical territories that came under the influence of Minangkabau settlers from the Pagaruyung Kingdom in western Sumatra. Their ancestors were the Minangkabau people, who practice a unique customary legal system known as Adat Perpate. Even the architecture is distinctive, with its elegant arched roofs inspired by the horns of a water buffalo. All this piqued my curiosity. To find out more, what better place to start than a visit to the History Museum?
7: Now, according to recorded history, Minangkabau men were well-known explorers. They would wander to all places from West Sumatra all the way to West Peninsula Malaysia. Now, to the Minangkabaus, wandering is a way of life to fulfill their social and economic interests.
6: Adat Perpate follows a matrilineal system, where family lineage and ancestral property are passed down through the mother's line. The state's traditional ruler is known as the Yang Dipertuan Besar, or simply the Yang Tuan. Negeri Sembilan is the only Malaysian state where the ruler is elected by the state's four co-rulers known as the Undangs. An unresolved royal succession dispute in April was said to have contributed to Negeri Sembilan state election. Political rivals, Barisan Nasional and Pakatan Harapan, each blamed the other for plunging Negeri Sembilan into a leadership crisis.
8: Yeah, that is quite a serious issue now. It's a big issue among the voters. Dia gagal untuk urus sehingga terjadinya krisis ini.
9: Ya, apa yang berlaku memang agak memberi satu kesan. Saya sendiri hilang segala-galanya. Sedangkan kita ada masa lagi 2 tahun lebih lagi.
6: The issue has deeply polarized the state's predominantly Malay electorate.
10: Selagi benda ni tak diselesaikan dengan baik, dia akan mempengaruhi rakyat yang tak tahu.
6: The prolonged royal succession dispute has also raised concerns about the state's governance.
11: People see it as a problem because it will affect state administration. If you do not have clarity in terms of who the ruler is, or if the dispute over who becomes ruler is prolonged, how do you get the royal consent for bills and regulations that are being passed in the state assembly? You know, so that element of concern is there.
6: BN and PH are hoping to form the next government by securing between 19 and 23 of the 36 state assembly seats. Meanwhile, BN has teamed up with Opposition Perikatan Nasional to consolidate the Malay votes, which accounts for more than 60% of the electorate.
12: You're helping BN to win in Johor, you're now helping BN to win in Negeri Sembilan. What's in it for PAS?
13: We want to see a betterment for our society. We are very practical group, be it PAS or others in Perikatan Nasional. We want to work together in our country.
6: The BNPN partnership has proven successful in Johor, but its effectiveness in Negeri Sembilan, where PH has been in power since 2018, remains to be seen. Melissa Goh, CNA, Seremban, Malaysia.
0: That's Asia Tonight. Good night.

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1: The land of the long white clouds. From Hobbiton to sight you've only dreamed of. Tour New Zealand differently.
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9: The world has entered a new energy race, and nations are scrambling to secure the fuel to power it.
10: Uranium is really the crux of nuclear energy.
11: Global demand for uranium is expected to double between now and 2040.
9: As the race for uranium accelerates, countries are seeking new alternatives.
12: The thorium project in China is the very first thorium reactor to enter the experimental stage.
9: Meanwhile, a pursuit to unlock energy from the same reaction that powers the sun. Nuclear fusion.
13: Did I just see a fusion reaction take place?
9: And what if nuclear's next fuel source is not even on Earth?
14: The amount of helium-3 in the moon is massive. We are looking at millions of tons.
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16: 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It's a food haven known for its beef hor fun, its dim sum and frog leg porridge. And if you're feeling more adventurous, take on the king of fruits, the infamous durian. Love it or loathe it, this spiky fruit is rich, creamy and totally unforgettable.

0: 是这样 professional 啊。
1: My name is Cha Ying Zhou, and I've lived in Geylang all my life. 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

0: bringing you to one of my favorite coffee shops in Geylang. It's a place that I frequent all the time, and it's known for its breakfast. 可以叫一个 breakfast set, 还有一个 kopi C 小袋. It's also a place that promises a really nice quintessential Singaporean breakfast set. So these are soft-boiled eggs, and first you gotta crack them into the plate. Oh, wow. This is what a perfect breakfast looks like in Singapore. So this coffee shop is a place that's frequented by many taxi drivers. Even my father has memories of coming here as well. It's really an institution of its own. Located in the central region of Singapore, Geylang is one of the oldest neighborhoods in the country. The lanes in Geylang are called Lorong, and it's a grid system which really sets it apart from the rest of Singapore. They're numbered like a chessboard, and it's so neatly organized, it's easy to find your way around. In each lorong and each back alley, you can really discover different perspectives of the streets. And as you can see around us, it's a row of very intricately conserved shophouses. Many of these shophouses were built in the early 1900s, and many of them still retain its original motifs, tiles, and even structures. And over here in this lorong, we're going to visit someone cool. Hey, good morning, Jeff.
1: Hey, hi, Yingzhou.
0: Hello.
1: Hi. Hi.
0: Can I come in?
1: Sure.
0: Can I?
1: Yeah.
0: Wow, your house is always as beautiful as ever. Jeff runs Ing Tian Huat, a cultural shop dedicated to traditional trades and artifacts rooted in Chinese heritage. The shop looks like a museum to me. Wow, what's this new tapestry that just came in?
2: This one wants me to replenish all the tassel and all that. I moved to Geylang sometime in the 80s. Actually, my grandfather started this business almost 87 years ago. I live upstairs, you know, and I do business downstairs. So that's why it's called a shop house. This is my living space. As you can see, my living room, this is kind of a bit modern, you know, comparing to downstairs. These are some of the musical instruments we have. One very particular kind of instruments, which is pretty rare, is this what we call coconut fiddle. In Mandarin, it's known as yehu.
0: I always love your old photos that you document of your forefathers, your ancestors, and your grandfather in the business.
2: Family thing, you know, these are all memories. I still keep my whole family business dealing with Chinese cultural items. It's an old trade, it's a vanishing trade. But the good thing is that I have those very passionate people who are interested in the old arts, the old culture, the old traditions.
0: Growing up in Geylang, I got to know the migrant worker community from a young age. We used to play badminton together in the evenings, and they weren't just faces in the crowd. They were part of the neighborhood I call home. We're at the edge of Geylang, and here we have every Sunday, groups of migrant workers would gather here to play sports. And they play volleyball. Hey, Hussein.
3: Hi, hello.
0: Nice to see
3: nice
0: you, brother.
3: You.
0: Yeah, okay. How are you?
3: Good.
4: Hi, I am from Bangladesh. I come back Singapore 18 years plus, working in the Singapore shipyard. I come to Geylang every day. Volleyball is good for body because Sunday no work, very boring. So you come back here to play the volleyball. I have a lot of friends. Singapore friends also have Philippine, Indonesian, Myanmar, Bangladesh, Indian. All together play every Sunday and every public holiday play.
0: The games here also cater to female migrant workers in Singapore, who are mostly employed as domestic helpers or live-in caregivers.
5: Thank you.
6: Thank you, Alamin. Thank you.
0: To me, the migrant worker community isn't just part of Geylang. They're the heartbeat of this place, quietly building, living in, and sharing the same streets as the rest of us.
1: We're visiting a really cool shop in Geylang today. It's one of its kind and it's really unique. This business actually closed during the pandemic, but they have since reopened with a big bang. Hey man.
3: Hey, no, how are you? Just getting some of the plates that I shot yesterday. Mm-hmm. I'm Ryan, I'm the founder of Hip Zone Photo Studio. We are Singapore's first and only tintype portrait studio. And we're located in Geylang.
0: It looks like a very delicate process.
3: It's very slow, yeah. So it's time consuming. But that's what I like. I like the slow pace of things. Tintype photography deploys this method called wet plate photography. It's a very old form of photography. It predates film. It was invented in 1851. So once the plate's ready, I'll check one last time, check the focus. I'll insert the plate into the camera, take the shot, and immediately after the shot is taken, we have to go and develop it really.
0: So what I understand from Ryan is that instead of film, the image is shot directly onto a metal plate for that old-school, one-of-a-kind look.
5: That's beautiful. It's really a work of art, Ryan. So as a business, what do you love about Geylang?
3: Rent is like crazy everywhere in Singapore, but in Geylang, somehow, it's actually quite affordable.
1: I've just had my portrait taken at Ryan's. I really love his process and what he does in Geylang.
5: We've heard about the crime rates in Geylang and how they used to be one of the highest in Singapore. But today, thanks to the increased lights, cameras and enforcement, crime rates have actually dropped drastically in Geylang. And so all these really make Geylang a very livable environment today.
1: Hey guys, hi everyone.
6: Hello.
1: My name is Ingto and I'm going to be your guide today. So let me pass out the headsets that we'll all be using.
0: I run a walking tour company called Citizen Adventures. We take people through neighbourhoods like Geylang to uncover the stories that don't usually make it into guidebooks.
5: Living here in Geylang all my life, I thought to myself, hey, I know a lot about Geylang that I really would love to tell people about. And that's actually how this tour started. It started with friends, friends of friends, and by word of mouth, it grew. Eventually, it became a formal tour.
0: The tour typically takes about 3 hours, and yes, it involves lots of walking.
1: Geylang is also famous for a few midnight supper spots.
0: One pit stop includes Tan Sir Sing in Lorong 21, Geylang. It's a legendary restaurant serving a rare old-school delicacy loved by generations, turtle soup. And the next highlight, and my personal favourite.
1: You smell it before you see it. And you probably guessed it, right? It's the durian. So durian is something that we have a lot of stalls in Geylang.
7: You Bao Shang Wang, you Pei Jing, you Pei Chi, you Hong Su.
1: The durian is personally one of my favorite fruits. It's tropical and it also is very pungent. So it's either you hate it or love it. For myself, it's a family affair. I remembergrowing up where we would gather around after a heavy meal and enjoy delicious durian. So with that, cheers.
5: How's it, Leon?
8: Sedap.
5: Sedap, okay.
0: Of course, Geylang is also known for its red light district. It's part of the neighbourhood's identity, raw, real and complex.
1: So legalised brothels also have licences, but they also have to go by a specific set of brothel design guidelines. And today they all cannot have signboards.
0: With no obvious signs, some are marked only by numbers, while others stand out with eye-catching neon lights. In Geylang, it's widely known that the even-numbered lanes are where the red light district is concentrated, though not every lane houses brothels. These licensed brothels operate under government oversight, with regular health checks required for workers. As the sun sets, Geylang shifts into a different rhythm. The streets come alive with sizzling walks, late-night eats, and that unmistakable buzz.
1: All good tours have to come to an end. Our final stop is at this new age eatery called the Skewer Bar. The Skewer Bar has an extensive yakitori and seafood selection. I've grown to be very fond of the founders of Skewer Bar, coming here regularly for meals, suppers, and just to hang out.
6: why we started Skewen in Geylang is because one of my partners run a coffee shop in Geylang. They asked whether are we interested to run a store in Geylang. We think, Geylang, are you sure? We are very skeptical. Then we realized that actually there is a lot of

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5: That should be controlled by the United States.
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6: My ayam penyet is special. 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
9: For hawker, people don't judge. 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
10: I'm very grateful Madam Haja pitched me this sambal. 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
10: Today haven't finished flying, around 150 kg, a lot. Not okay, Aja. I came here to train, Aja. I not come here to work.
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3: Hey, what's your favorite band or song? I was obsessed with Paramore. I had every album on CD back when they sold CDs in jewel cases, way before digital streams. But hey, you know, for some music lovers, digital streams just doesn't cut it. They swear by the warm, crackling magic of vinyl.
4: I don't really count the number of records I have, but if I really want to estimate it, it will be probably around 10,000. For the record, I'm a vinyl addict. My love for music started with cassette tapes, all thanks to my dad. Vinyl came later, when I could finally afford it. I got my first turntable in 2012. A year later, I opened my shop called Vinylicious. Since then, the records kept coming, and they've now taken over the room in my house. I'm CK. If you know me, you know vinyl is in my blood. Singapore's vinyl scene isn't in plain sight, but if you know where to look, you'll find a growing community keeping it spinning strong. This room is my dream since young. Every record here is a memory I brought home. Whenever I chance upon this recording, I will grab them. In fact, I have duplicate copies of this. 14 years into this hobby, and I'm still hope. It's the thrill of the hunt when you find something special. And best of all, my son's just as into it as I am. This record is so important to me because this is the first record I played to you while mommy was delivering you.
5: For me, it's one of the best recordings for Rachmaninoff's second piano concerto.

0: having attended recitals of this piece together with you and getting to see you enjoy the same classical music that I do. I think it's really amazing to me.
1: I believe that the best thing about going out hunting for records, finding records, is to learn new music. I learn about new things that I didn't know.
0: It's really fun to create and dig, especially with you, exploring some local shops, exploring even overseas. It's really cool to meet the people there.
1: That is also a wonderful thing about vinyl collecting. You know more people who share the same passion and love for the same hobby. Across Singapore, record stores are growing in numbers. Some in shopping malls, others hidden in old school neighborhoods. My go-to? One humble spot in an old shopping complex that's been around since the 70s. I'm coming here because I heard your shop got 80% discount.
2: It's more like 50%.
1: Wow, that's good enough, man. Gabriel's got over 6,000 second-hand records, and there's always a chance of finding a gem. Do you still remember the first record I've bought from you?
2: Yeah, how could I forget? It was Nirvana, Nevermind, original first press. It was from a lot, one whole lot I got from one guy. And that was probably one of the sought-after records in there.
1: I paid, I think it was like $60, which I think now easily, I'm not sure, $200 record. Zen Audio began as a repair shop for audio gear. But over a decade ago, Gabriel shifted to records, tapping into a revival few saw coming.
2: In the early 90s, a lot of people were giving up their records because CD was coming strong on the scene. So I was one of the few guys that actually went around picking all these records for free.
1: Every time like I come here, there's surprises I get from the gems I acquire from your place.
2: But cases like this recently has been growing thin. Now they don't give it up. I have customers who gave away all their records in the 90s. But now they're buying back all the same records that they gave up, you know? Because the sound quality coming out from records are very different from what they get from a digital source.
1: The analog sound is what we're after. You hear it at its best right here.
0: It really feels like the artist is present, like the orchestra is present.
1: I've heard this on a streaming platform where my son introduced me, and definitely I can't really feel the music as much as today.
2: You listened to this piece of music just now, you were 100% engrossed in listening to it because it draws you in, it's very engaging.
1: Totally agree. It takes me back to listening to music with my dad. Nostalgia plays a part, but it's not the whole story. In recent years, new sports have emerged, each bringing records to life in their own way. Some dig deep into second-hand gems. Others curate fresh cuts across jazz, funk, and electronic.
3: We started 10 years ago. It was really a view of bringing in more interesting sounds to Singapore. And I felt jazz, electronic, global sounds were quite underserved here by the other record stores. I saw the opportunity to introduce them to the Singapore music lovers. You know, I think a lot of customers come here and they are quite amazed about the different kind of titles we bring in.
1: I think the best thing is to come to the shop and learn about things that I never know. Take for example, like Brazilian music.
3: Yeah.
1: I don't have to buy an air ticket to travel around the world, but coming here, I kind of get that culture, the music from the different cultures here.
3: We've embarked on this project to label each of the records, because if you see this album without this, you're like, who is this guy, right? So we've kind of put a descriptor from our end. All of us are on a learning journey together, I think, into this huge canon of music, which is always evolving, always new music to discover, new artists to discover.
1: The vinyl experience doesn't end at record stores. It's evolving into spaces made for listening. Spaces where you can sit, sip, and spin at your own pace. This one, right in the heart of the city, is one of the first listening rooms in Singapore. I'm meeting my friend Thomas here, a fellow music lover I'm quietly hoping to convert. Are you ready to experience the wonderful sound of vinyl?
4: Give it to me, man, bro.
1: All right, let's go. Slow Boat feels different. Open, welcoming. It doesn't feel intimidating. Just a space where anyone can walk in and start listening.
4: Are you all familiar with using a turntable?
5: Well, I've not used one in a long time.
4: Okay. Yeah. I just run you guys through first.
1: A great way in for those just starting out.
6: What's this one more time? Never seen it before.
1: Well, bro, we have come a long way, man. Remember, in secondary school, we used to buy cassette, listen to cassettes together.
5: Yeah. We have to rush home to listen to our cassette because we cannot afford the Walkman, right?
1: Yes.
5: And we never took music for granted, right?
1: Yeah.
5: But nowadays, it's instant, you know? Everything is like at the touch of our iPhone.
1: True.
5: So I think with vinyl, it brings back those memories.
1: How do you find this listening cafe?
5: Well, I think this is a wonderful place. I mean, they have a whole genre of music. I don't think a person that just got started can build up, can have this collection.
1: Yeah, a lot of time and money, right?
5: Of course. Yeah. So if you ask me, this will be a good place to start.
1: I think this is a good place to come to enjoy the record first. I believe some of them might then decide whether to go in or not to go in after experiencing the sound of the vinyl over here.
5: Mm.
1: A golden question to you. Do you want to start your own vinyl collection now?
5: Well, after today, right, this will be my new hobby.
1: Thank you, brother. Before we call it a day, we made one last stop where vinyl meets cocktails. This is Off Track, and behind the decks is DJ H, a former Japanese salaryman who found his sound in Singapore. He keeps the craft alive, spinning only vinyl. Focus on Asian grooves from decades past. Watching him spin, you can tell it's part skill and part instinct. To give it a try.
7: All right.
8: Yeah.
7: So they go.
8: Then lower down and then press up. Okay.
1: Okay. I think I do okay, right?
8: Yeah, getting it.
1: Really?
8: Yeah.
1: Oh my. But it looks so easy whenever I see DJ doing it. But when I'm doing it myself, stress. And I like the stretching.
8: Uh-huh.
1: Yeah. Remind me of those days where I listened to how DJ do it in the 80s.
8: Oh, with those hip-hop.
1: Yeah.
8: My passion is to introduce all these local forgotten gems, forgotten music using the underrated Asian groups.
1: Why DJ H you choose to spin music using the vinyl format?
8: All these records cannot be found on Spotify. So that's how I start to use only the records. I always display the record when I spin, like when there's a young people like taking the picture of the record or the like some auntie uncle approach me like, oh this is very nostalgic song. So that's why I get like very satisfaction.
1: I would never know that there's a song written about kuay tiao, okay, kuay tiao funk, until I go to your show, right?
8: Like, hope I can like spread the kuay tiao funk.
1: Yes, spread the kuay tiao funk. All right.
8: Yeah.
1: Drop the beat. For collectors and DJs like ourselves, it's about preserving the analog experience in a digital world. From neighborhood shops to city spots, I see how vinyl still holds its place. The people I've met all share the same love for vinyl. And the places I've been, they are reminded to slow down, drop the needle, and really listen to the music and the stories behind it.
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10: Some of Singapore's most complex infrastructure is hidden in plain sight. Like this MRT entrance, tucked between buildings in the city centre. Step inside and you're heading 43 metres underground into a network that moves more than 3 million people a day. So what does it take to build a station this deep and keep it running every day? Singapore's Mass Rapid Transit, or MRT, has been moving people since 1987. It launched with just 5 stations on the North-South line. A bold new system designed to ease congestion.
19: Well, here we are on the first MRT train, the first batch of passengers, all of us eagerly waiting to experience the thrill of the first ride. And yes, we're off.
10: In the early years, most lines ran above ground. But as the city grew denser, the network had to go underground, beneath roads, buildings, and even rivers. Ben Coolen took that shift underground even further, 43 metres down.
20: Ben Coolen Station is actually one of 16 stations under the Downtown Line 3 contract. It is also one of the most difficult stations to be constructed, primarily because it's in the middle of the central business district area. And actually, there's a very small slice of land which is available only for the station entrance. So we had to figure out a way where we wanted to put the station.
10: Challenge fell to Aslan, the architect behind Ben Coolen Station. Above ground, space was already tight. Underground,
13: it was even trickier. Wedged between Fort Canning and Jalan Besar, the tunnels had to pass through one of the city's most complex underground zones, layered with intersecting train lines, utilities, and dense urban infrastructure.
20: What happens is that the station's tunnels needs to thread through between two very important junctions. One of the junctions is at Sungai Road with Bencoolen Street, where you actually have the Sungai Road River, and you have the lines from the Northeast Line and also the lines from the Circle Line as well. And to the north at Fort Canning, we also have the lines coming from Dhoby Ghaut Station, which also serve the North-South Line and also the Circle Line as well.
13: With so much already built beneath the city, there was only one option: go deeper. At the time of construction in 2011, most stations were just 15 to 25 metres underground. This was Singapore's deepest yet. Once the depth was set, a new problem emerged. How do you move thousands of people up and down the equivalent of a 15-storey building every day?
20: It's not easy to actually get people to move vertically up and down from the surface level to the deepest levels where your train platform could be. We had to make sure that this requirement to make people move in and out of the station swiftly, efficiently and safely is met.
13: So the team had to carefully design how people move through the station, step by step. At Bencoolen, that meant 22 escalators, linking street level to the platform.
20: The thing about escalators is this, it's a little bit peculiar. Escalators work efficiently when the maximum height is 6 meters.
13: Escalators work best at an incline of around 30 degrees. Any steeper and they're harder to step on safely. Any longer and they need more space, structure and power. At this depth, every angle counts.
20: Some of our stations would have longer escalators. Space is just available for them to do it. But here is a compact station, and we really need to work with the optimal vertical line for escalators.
13: But systems alone aren't enough. Someone needs to manage flow in real time. People, platforms, and systems.
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13: From the passenger service center, she keeps a close eye on the station.
23: We not just deal with passengers looking for help, we also make sure that the system is running smoothly. So we have to have, I suppose you would say, dual vision. So whatever's happening outside the passenger service centre and whatever's happening inside, we have to be aware at all times.
13: With multiple levels and escalators, even finding the platform can be confusing, especially for tourists.
21: The Mi Hotel. Okay, so what you can do is you go out by here.
22: Okay.
21: All right, have a good day.
13: Bencoolen sees a steady stream of them with several hotels nearby.
23: Sometimes they will go in and they'll go downstairs, maybe one escalator, and they'll come back upstairs again. Where are the trains?
13: Even with cameras and monitors, not everything can be seen from behind the glass. That's why Stacy walks the ground. If someone looks unsure, she's often there before they ask.
21: Sorry, I'm the way you want to go.
24: We're going to Pasir Panjang.
21: Pasir Panjang? We're here, uncle. We're here. We're in Bencoolen. So you go to the two stations, you go to the water.
13: During the day, station staff like Stacy keep things on track.
23: ASM Stacy to ASM Joburn, everything is normal on the platform, over.
13: But once the last train pulls out,
25: the last train to Bukit Panjang will arrive at

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1: So today we'll be doing PSD maintenance 3 and 6 monthly. So for the protection.
0: Platform side. Screen doors do more than open and close. They form a safety barrier and help ensure trains stop precisely, keeping timing and boarding smooth. Behind each one is a system of components that need to work in sync. Tonight, technicians are testing alignment, checking response time, and looking for faults before they happen. It's routine maintenance. But in a deep station where access takes time, there's little room for error. Further up, fare gates are opened and inspected. Technicians check sensors, motors, and barrier timing, ensuring every tap-in and tap-out works as expected. In a vertically stacked station like this, smooth flow depends on every part working reliably. Just as important as maintenance is the design that shapes how it feels to move underground.
2: But I think for a deep station, you'd like to linger around it longer. You want to create that sense of delight.
0: At Bencoolen, that experience is shaped through thoughtful choices.
2: We wanted to figure out, look, is there any way you can make this feel like you're actually going deep underground? And the colours that was chosen, in fact, was this shade of orange, primarily to reflect the striations of the earth as you dig lower and lower into the ground. That's why you get deeper and deeper and deeper colours.
0: It's not just colour that guides you. The station walls curve to reveal what's ahead, making the descent feel more intuitive.
2: Because if you have a vertical wall and then you have escalators coming from both banks, as you try to look over the handrails of the escalator, you can't actually see what's happening downstairs. And if you're down at the bottom, you can't actually see upstairs. So the curvature of the station walls actually allow for passengers to get a sense of where they are going to and where they're coming from.
0: Even the lift doors were designed with depth in mind.
2: Wouldn't it be delightful if you don't have the lift walls to be clear transparent? What if we do something a little bit more crimson, reddish kind of thing, like we're actually going to the depths of the earth? So that's where you ended up with, I think, one of the few stations in Singapore where you actually have coloured glass lift doors. It's very subtle.
0: You may not notice these details during a morning rush, but that's the point. When a station is well designed, the journey feels seamless. Most of us pass through a station like this without thinking twice.
3: Passengers traveling, young children, or the elderly, please use the lifts.
0: But what feels routine is the result of engineering, design, and daily care. Station staff manage flow.
4: Tank going out, over.
0: Technicians carry out overnight checks. Architects shape how people move, even deep underground. Bencoolen reflects how the MRT has evolved, from running mostly above ground to operating deeper, built around the needs of a growing city.
5: On the next Asia Fest, Chinese memory chip maker CXMT is set for Shanghai's biggest IPO this year and the largest ever semiconductor listing on the mainland. The debut is being closely watched as China pushes to build a self-sufficient chip industry amid ongoing U.S. export restrictions.
6: Yakult I saw.
7: In Japan, Yakult ladies don't just deliver drinks. I'm joining them for a day.
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9: Thailand's beauty boom insight Thursday on CNA
13: For over three decades the ASEAN championships have become Southeast Asia's biggest event with 11 countries fighting to be crowned regional kingpinsIs where legends are born and history is made. 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The Lions take on Timor-Leste live on Monday, 27th July, 7 p.m. on 5. 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
13: You might think it's just a stadium, but Singapore Sports Hub is much more than that. There's the iconic National Stadium, of course, but also waterfront walkways, an aquatic centre and indoor arenas.From sunrise jogs to weekend HIIT classes, it's where fitness meets community. Staying active has become part of everyday life, and it's what drew new migrants like Amanda Lim to make this place home too.

the first round, whatever exercise I assign you, there will be 10 of them, okay? In the second round, you will have to do 12 of them. And in the third round, you will have to do 15 of them. In 3, 2, and 1, let's go for it, guys. Yes, guys, beautiful. Looking so good, you guys. Prove to yourself again and again that you can do hard stuff. Not just today, but tomorrow, the day after that. And when you keep showing up, you will be amazed at how far it can take you. Woohoo!

0: We're in our MetCon right now, so everybody's working their butts off. Nice work, guys. Excellent. Good. In just about 5 seconds. And time, guys. Equipment down. Take a breather. Woo! I'm Amanda Lim. I am 41, almost 42 years old, and I work as the director of Lift Clinic, which is Singapore's first metabolic health clinic. So when I was born until I was 15, I lived in a suburb of Chicago. And then when I was 15, I moved to California. I lived in Los Angeles for 16 years after that. And then that's when I made the move to Singapore. Every month, every 2 weeks, do something like this, but like not every day, man. Like this is not everyday exercise. And you can and you can weight bear on a single leg, which is like already great progress. Yeah. I think I first came here in 2006, and I remember walking through the jet bridge and just getting that blast of humid air, you know, just really feeling like, wow, this is different from where I come from, which is a dry desert, you know. But then obviously getting off the plane into the city, smelling the smells and the flowers, the food, it was so different. It was my first time in Asia, so it was a completely around the world experience from anything I had ever done before. Yeah, hi guys. Hi, love. Did you enjoy watching the exercises? Can you guys give some high fives?
1: Good morning.
0: Woo! High fives! Good job, guys! Awesome work! My husband and I met through mutual friends at one of these kind of social event parties. I caught his eye and he caught mine, and we really did talk the whole night, but I didn't think anything of it per se until after that point when he was like, oh, you know, we should get together. We should do some of that fitness stuff you were talking about. I think when you come here as an expat, you're very much on the surface, right? You work here, but you don't feel like you have roots here. And then after obviously marrying a Singaporean husband, having my 3 Singaporean babies, moving in with my Singaporean in-laws, I think it made me feel like this is what I have built in this country, and my roots run deep here now.

0: you so much for coming in. Good to see you. How have you been?
1: Very well.
0: Good, good, good. Feeling healthy?
1: Feeling stronger.
0: Yeah, feeling stronger. That's what we always want to hear. No, I've been good too. So I got involved with a company that was running outdoor boot camps, and I thought, hey, this is a twofer. I will start my business, and then I will also acclimate to this weather, right, by teaching outside every single day, which I did, and then moved here to the West in Pasir Panjang and started Lift Clinic. It was October of 22 when we started here, and what we do now is fully focused on full patient support. So my husband and I cooperate the facility, we co-manage patients and clients so that we can really help Singaporeans get healthy.
1: So what should I be aiming for?
0: Great question.
1: At the end of this three months?
0: The frequency will not have to change.
1: Okay.
0: But you will still have to progress to heavier weights. Could be more. When I arrived in Singapore, the fitness scene was a lot more in its infancy, right? There was, you know, for example, there was a spin studio, you know, but there weren't dozens like there are now. There was a couple of CrossFit gyms, but there weren't all over the island. So I think the offerings have been more diverse and broader nowadays. But I think what is the bigger shift is kind of how Singaporeans view fitness as important. And so I think Singaporeans are finally connecting. Lower, very, okay. Very nice. So that's gonna be really great. This superset here is gonna be really great for the development of the deltoids, which is gonna add to that upper body mass.

0: There's obviously still a lot to learn not being a native Singaporean, but embracing Singapore through the food, I honestly believe is instrumental to living here. The diversity of food is endless. And this is for someone coming from Los Angeles, but I think the uniqueness of the food here, you can't get stuff like this even in Los Angeles.
1: You remember when my mom made you the chicken leg?
2: Oh my God. It was really early in our dating life, I think.
1: It was.
2: And out came the plate, and it was an entire plate of chicken. And I was like, oh, here we go.
0: Multi-generational living is very much an Asian thing, and I think it seems really foreign and different to people from America. And I think what's cool about my specific in-laws is how welcoming they have been from day one. The first time that my husband brought me home to HDB and was like, hey, this is, this is Angmoy I'm dating, it was absolutely with open arm.
3: Wow.
1: You like it?
2: Yeah.
1: You like it?

0: It was a little bit difficult in the beginning, but I made friends with my clients and then I made friends with their friends. My first real friend here was Rashani, and she's someone that I met through a friend that was like a Facebook friend. And then Tini, I actually met when I was looking for makeup artists for my wedding. She and I hit it off over the topic of makeup, but then obviously have so much more in common than that.
1: I think what's the coolest thing is that I've learned more about what their cultures are like. So for example, you know, I know that Tini observes Ramadan every year, so I learned about what it's like to actually do the fasting month. And you know, Rashani is Sri Lankan, so I learned a little bit about cricket. Okay, a little bit about cricket, as much as I could, but you know, things that I had never encountered before, even after living in Singapore, I didn't know about until I met my friends.
2: Nice.
1: Oh! I think finding sporting facilities in Singapore is actually super, super easy. When we found this table, it was because we were just doing a Google search for ones in our neighborhood, and there was multiple. It wasn't even like just this one, you know, there was ones in Tampines and ones in, you know, all over the island.
3: So you guys know each other from
0: the wedding?
4: Yeah, from the wedding.
3: I don't know, we knew each other from the wedding.
0: So we technically had met once before. I didn't know if you knew this.
4: I've known you for 8 years.
0: That's the, yeah, because
2: wait,
0: we met.
2: Have we known each other 8 years?
0: Did you,
4: yes.
0: You knew this, right? You've known each other 8 years.
3: It is.
2: Like,
3: yeah.
2: I was committed from the start. That's what I meant.

0: Why? Does it have a crazy face? Are you ready? Go, run. Run! No!
1: I think it was Louisa's birthday.
0: Yeah.
1: We got her the kite.
0: Yeah.
1: And it's like a design your own kite thing, right? So Louise and Tyler designed the kite together, and Archie also chipped in on the kite. This was before Birdie was even alive. And we came down here and flew the kite, and the kids actually loved it.
0: Honestly, we go to West Coast a lot to fly the kite. And Marina Barrage is also beautiful.
1: I love the green spaces in Singapore, and you always have a place to play, you know? And with our kids, I think that's paramount, is that they have space to run around, and then we have space to actually do something as a family.
2: Archie, stop!
0: Archie, pull back, pull back.
1: Yeah, we don't want it to fall.
2: No, Archie.
0: Oh, it's still flying.
1: The first and foremost thing that keeps me here is my family. There's no way that I would take my Singaporean children out of their homeland unless I had to. And that's really the truth. Yeah, Singapore for me is about potential. You know, when I came here, I didn't know what the next steps were. And I think because Singapore is always evolving, it inspires me to evolve alongside it. If I were to sum up my experience in Singapore, it would be transformative. I never thought that the life I lead now would have been what is possible when I landed here in 2006.
3: We're leaving Geylang now, but Singapore's full of colorful neighborhoods, and we're just getting started. Don't forget, you can catch all our stories on CNA Insider's YouTube channel. I'll see you soon, but first, I'm gonna bring this home to enjoy.

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1: Here's why you need to watch the next Singapore Hour. 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
6: The world has entered a new energy race, and nations are scrambling to secure the fuel to power it.
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9: The thorium project in China is the very first thorium reactor to enter the experimental stage.
6: Meanwhile, a pursuit to unlock energy from the same reaction that powers the sun, nuclear fusion.
10: Did I just see a fusion reaction take place?
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11: The amount of helium-3 in the moon is massive. 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

0: This is Singapore Tonight.
1: Good evening, I'm Angela Lim. In tonight's top stories, about a third of domestic exports will face a new 12.5% US tariff from Friday after Washington said Singapore lacked sufficient safeguards against goods linked to forced labour. Sovereign Wealth Fund, GIC, posts a dip in returns as it warns that deep global uncertainty will weigh on performance while it seeks new growth through AI investments. And HDB resale prices are showing signs of cooling while the private housing market continues to hold firm. Employment claims rose 10% last year as more workers sought help over job losses and unpaid salaries. Plus, nearly 4 in 10 people have experienced online harm, according to a new study, with experts calling for more support beyond tougher laws.

0: About a third of Singapore's domestic exports will face a new 12.5% US tariff from Friday, in a fresh blow to the country's trade-reliant economy. This comes after the United States concluded that the country does not have sufficient measures to block imports produced wholly or in part with forced labor. The Trade and Industry Ministry says it will continue to engage with the US Trade Office to explore options. More details on how the tariff will be implemented will be shared when ready. MTI says Singapore does not condone forced labour and has a strong record against such practices. Singapore is also among 16 economies under a separate US trade investigation into excess manufacturing capacity. Its findings have yet to be released. An analyst warns the higher tariffs could weaken Singapore's competitiveness and reshape supply chains.
1: There are some governments that have no tariffs as a result. They were not part of the 60 countries, and they then have a comparative advantage because they have zero tariffs on their products. And so it will be an interesting set of supply chain discussions within companies to think about not just what is your rate, but what is your rate compared to your competitors. And in some cases, you're better off, and in some cases, you are worse off.
0: The Singapore Business Federation says it will work closely with affected businesses to understand the impact and support them through this period. It also stressed that local firms support efforts to uphold responsible and ethical supply chains. One analyst says the immediate impact on Singapore's economy is likely to be limited, with many of the country's key exports, including pharmaceuticals, exempt from the tariffs. He adds that Singapore's strengths lie in keeping open channels of communication with the US and diversifying partnerships and supply chains.
2: Whether it's the future of investment and trade partnership that Singapore signed with over a dozen other small and medium-sized countries last year, or the Digital Economic Framework Agreement, which is due to be signed in November of this year at the ASEAN Summit. Singapore's been quite at the forefront of these kind of deals. And it finds that its best bet is to cast its net as wide as possible in order to deal with broader turbulence in the global economic system.
0: And here to break down the implications of the tariffs for Singapore is Alex Capri, who is a senior lecturer at the NUS School of Business. He's also a former trade specialist at the US Treasury Department. Alex, good to have you here with us.
3: Pleasure.
0: The new tariffs came just hours after our Foreign Affairs Minister Vivian Balakrishnan spoke to Secretary of State Marco Rubio and made a case against tariffs. So why wasn't the US convinced?
3: Well, I think, number one, he wasn't speaking to President Trump, who ultimately makes all the decisions. I think number two is, Singapore was lumped into a bucket with these other 59 other countries. This is part of a larger effort in the United States to really look for any kind of legal structure that's going to allow them to keep that tariff wall up, right? So I think it'd be quite easy to prove that Singapore is not a major conduit of forced labor. In fact, if you look at the public record in the United States, the Federal Register actually publishes whenever there's a shipment that's held up where release is withheld. And you can go back 50 years and there's never been a shipment from Singapore held up for forced labor. Other countries, yes, but not Singapore. So I think this goes back to the bigger strategic issue that the United States is trying to preserve, that sort of the Trumpian protectionist kind of approach.
0: So is forced labor even the real driver here? Or what is that broader strategic issue or advantage the U.S. is hoping to have here?
3: Yeah, no, it's absolutely looking to continue to push collecting revenue at the borders. The U.S. government is looking for any form of revenue. They see duties as a way to collect that revenue, even though many of those duties are actually assessed on American firms that are importing their goods from Singapore and elsewhere, right, as part of their value chains. But for the time being, that I think is going to be the approach of the Trump administration. And remember, we've gone through a sequence of laws, right? First, you had the Emergency Powers Act, which the Supreme Court struck down. Then we got into Section 122 with the so-called reciprocal tariffs. And within those 150-day period, right, there was a ticking clock on that, which just expired. And now we have the rollout of the Section 301, right? Mm. So this is just a continuum, if you will, right? It's where the administration is looking to continue to push its protectionist policies.
0: Yeah, so at this point, of course, Singapore has a free trade agreement with the US. And at the point when the tariff was set at 10%, our Ministry of Trade and Industry did not retaliate at that point. And then now that the rate is now 12.5%, what does this say about the trade relationship between both Singapore and the US?
3: Well, look, I think it's messy, and frankly, from the US side, it's a bit hasty, I think, and it's not really thought through that much, right? So I think, you know, when you look at Singapore, Singapore did not enter into any of these specific arrangements during the reciprocal tariff phase of 122 that other countries did, right? They either negotiated carve outs, or there were, you know, partial exemptions, or they entered into bilateral, very, very specific discussions with the US. That didn't happen with Singapore, right? The reason they had the 10%, right, is because they recognized, the United States recognized, that there was a trade surplus, right? The US was running a trade surplus with Singapore. And therefore, you know, they went with the 10%, right? But now that we've switched to Section 301, Singapore just gets chucked into that wider bucket.
0: Yeah, and speaking of that 10% as well, we know our neighboring economies, both Malaysia and Indonesia, they will face a lower 10% tariff. So how does that impact Singapore, especially when it comes to decisions made, when it comes to supply chain decisions, investments, even orders in the region? Mm-hmm. Can we see that shift away from Singapore?
3: Not really. I think if you look at Singapore's value chains, and you look at where, you know, really 2/3 of the exports from Singapore are semiconductors, refined petroleum and petrochemicals, right? Aviation, aeronautics, so very, very high value add parts of the value chain. I don't see, you know, a small sort of margin or small spread in you know, a small sector of the overall industry leaving Singapore to go to places like Indonesia or Malaysia for that reason.
0: Right. Now, you mentioned earlier the legal issues. So the original baseline tariffs, we know that was struck down by the US Supreme Court. So do you see this likely to be a short-term bargaining chip by Washington, or can we expect this to be quite a long-term policy here?
3: You know, I think there's going to be a fair amount of durability, unfortunately, to this Section 301. As we saw, you know, with the transition from Trump 1 to the Biden administration actually kept in place most of Trump 1 Section 301 tariffs on China. There is actually, legally, there's a lapse after 4 years, basically, where the Section 301 would get revisited. There would have to be a fairly strong push politically to go ahead and not continue them. But, you know, when you look at Section 301, it's very, very different from emergency powers or, again, as I mentioned, the Section 122. So Section 301 involves an investigation. It involves documentation of that investigation. It involves public hearings and a period for public comments, a finalization period. That is a very, very distinct, very, very different process than either, you know, Singapore looking to move under its FTA with the U.S. or looking to challenge. So that's a much more established process. Although there have been arguments made that that legal process that took place under Section 301 was very hasty, that the hearings were compressed. You know, I've heard stories of, you know, the public, the trade public calling in to the public hearing, and the hearing lasting a minute or 2 minutes, basically, right? So, you know, we'll see if that sort of thing gets challenged. But for now, I think the durability of Section 301 is something that we have to really keep an eye on.
0: Yeah, now very quickly before we go, Alex, is there any chance that Singapore can convince Washington to remove the tariffs? Is there anything we can do at this point, or has that ship sailed?
3: Well, I think this is going to be a gradual process of diplomacy, and I think Singapore will do a good job of sort of moving that process along bit by bit. And I think, you know, there already are significant numbers of carve-outs. We could see more carve-outs happening. And at some point, you know, depending on what happens, you know, particularly in the semiconductor industry here, as semiconductors here gain critical mass around high bandwidth memory, which is a really, really critical part of AI. You know, I think as Singapore maybe consolidates its position around there, it'll have a little bit more of a sort of a bargaining chip with the United States. But that is unfortunately the way the world works now with Washington, right? It's bilateral negotiations and it's talk to the boss.
0: Alex, thank you so much for your analysis. I've been speaking with Alex Capri, who is a senior lecturer at the NUS School of Business and former trade specialist in the U.S. Treasury Department. In other news, Singapore's sovereign wealth fund, GIC, posted a 3.4% 20-year annualized rolling real rate of return for its latest financial year, its lowest since 2020. The investor says it took less risk and prioritized resilience, and is also positioning for the next wave of growth in areas like artificial intelligence. Beatrice Yap reports.
4: Resilience through

0: 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Ends 31st July.
1: So it will still be challenging, and we may still essentially see these low single digits real return over the next couple of years, and, or unless we start to see inflation drop off significantly, that we move from this higher block of 6 to 8% inflation to a lower block of 3% or below, which have been the historical norm.
2: But as global markets become more fragmented, GIC says it also needs a more flexible investment approach. It's refreshing its strategic portfolio into three broad baskets: equities to drive long-term growth, fixed income to provide stable income, and real assets to strengthen resilience against inflation.
3: I think previously they had mandates and they had different more granular asset classes and then mandates for each asset class. So they had to, you know, accordingly, you know, manage probably a smaller sum of capital within each asset class. And then when they want to deploy to another asset class, they might have to go through certain processes. But right now, imagine, you know, before that you have a bucket of money and it's sorted into many, many different small buckets. Now you have a bucket of money, it's sorted into three big buckets, and within those three big sub-buckets, you can deploy flexibly.
2: That added flexibility allows GIC to respond more quickly when opportunities emerge in different markets and sectors. By region, the Americas remains GIC's biggest destination of capital deployment. Its exposure to the region is now at its highest level since the firm began publishing annual reports in 2008.
3: I think it's unavoidable that large funds like GIC have to invest in America. After all, the US is still the most liquid capital market, and it also has an abundance of entrepreneurs and abundance of very good companies that are really utilizing AI to power their businesses forward. And so I think US remains, of course, naturally speaking, would remain a focus of global funds like GIC.
2: Much of that investment is also driven by another long-term theme, artificial intelligence. The firm has already invested in companies like Anthropic and across the value chain, from firms building AI-powered products to applications where the technology creates real economic value. GIC says the challenge next is identifying the long-term winners as AI becomes more deeply embedded across the global economy.
4: GIC also plans to deploy an additional $30 billion US dollars into hedge funds. Here's a look at the three strategies it highlighted. First, strategies built around major economic and geopolitical trends. Second, funds using mathematical models to spot trading opportunities. And third, funds that shift between strategies as opportunities change. GIC is combining hedge fund strategies with its stock and bond investments to better balance risk and returns. Analysts say this could help seize opportunities across volatile markets.
5: Matching a short hedge fund with long equity positions so that they have the ability to sort of neutralize certain risk or take certain views on certain types of sectors or industry. Or it could be pairing hedge fund that has a very non-correlated to the market kind of strategy alongside equity position so that they can diversify their source of return.
4: And still to come, employment claims and appeals rose 10% last year. What's driving the increase? Find out after the break.

Tonight on Japan Hour, cycle around Hokkaido and encounter the people connected to the land. Especially the Ainu descendants. Then we're getting off our bike and onto the train.

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2: Friendship. Many people know it well. But are we truly aware of its significance to us?
3: Friendship is an extraordinary force. It shapes our sense of self. It grounds who we are and molds our identities. Friendship is an essential, wonderful part of being a human being.
2: A relationship that we choose freely and that can last a lifetime. 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
4: We are built for friendship down to the ground, and when we open ourselves up to it, it often goes better than you might imagine.
2: What makes friendship so powerful? And how can we best cultivate it to reinvigorate this crucial source of happiness and well-being?
0: The Science of Friendship, Sunday on CNA.
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9: Welcome back. Analysts expect HDB resale price growth to remain muted in the months ahead after latest figures showed prices slipping 0.3% in the second quarter. They say the decline reflects a broader slowdown in the resale market amid growing economic uncertainty. But demand in the private residential sector remains resilient. Alexandra Anand reports.
10: It's a tale of two housing markets. While private home prices continue to edge higher, the HDB resale market is showing clearer signs of slowing. Analysts say a higher supply of build-to-order flats, along with a more uncertain economic outlook, has given buyers more options and made them more cautious.
11: The prices have gone up by consecutively for more than 4 years, so the adjustment or the correction now is actually timely because the price is too high, so the demands and may have come down. The potential seller who meet the five-year MOP may have to ask for a more reasonable and rational kind of pricing.
10: Resale prices fell for a second straight quarter, bringing the decline for the first half of 2026 to 0.4%. Transaction volumes also dropped nearly 10% from a year ago, making it the weakest second quarter since the pandemic in 2020. But one segment continues to buck the trend. Nearly 500 HDB flats changed hands for at least $1 million in the second quarter, up almost 20% from the previous quarter. Most were newer flats or homes in mature estates with limited supply.
11: Some of these flats continue to command prices above $1 million, but the number of these flats available in the market will be limited. So, but there's continued to be buyers willing to pay for these. But now the question is whether seller expected price and the potential buyer's price will actually converge in the sense, because it's unlikely that they can continue to raise the asking price in the next quarters or two quarters ahead.
10: Meanwhile, overall private home transactions, including resales, were up around 13%. Developers also sold more units than they launched for the third straight quarter.
12: I think this is a testament of the level of demand in the market that is out there looking for new homes. So whenever there's new launches, of course, people would come in and then some of them would commit. But at the same time, there are also buyers who are looking at launches that will actually say, pushed out to the market, say, 1 or even 2 years ago, and they are going back to these earlier launch projects to see if they can find something that is suitable or fits their budget.
10: Looking ahead, with more project launches expected in the months ahead, he forecasts prices to grow by 2 to 5% in 2026.
9: In other news, employment claims and appeals increased by 10% last year compared to the year before. These are linked to job turnovers like wrongful dismissals, retrenchments and business closures. It went up to 3.44 per thousand employees last year from 3.12 per thousand employees in 2024. Salary and wrongful dismissal claims are at the highest since 2019.
13: Even though they are owed salary, they are a bit concerned about approaching TADEM or even MOM for help, because perhaps they want to maintain good relationship with the employers and they were hoping that the employers may be able to pay them the salaries at some point in time. But we actually do encourage claimants to come to us early.
9: Most claims and appeals were salary related, followed by wrongful dismissal. Salary claims by foreign employees shot up by 11%. Wrongful dismissal claims by the same group increased 63%. 9 in 10 employees fully recovered their salaries with help from the Tripartite Alliance for Dispute Management and the Employment Claims Tribunal. The total sum recovered rose by 16% to $22 million in 2025. CNA spoke to one anonymized claimant who went to mediation for her unpaid salaries.
14: First time I was very nervous because I am not Singaporean or PR. I am currently holding the pass in Singapore. So when I filed the claim, because I worry maybe it will affect anything in my future working or what, but they got explained to me like this one will not go to the court or what, then maybe it's don't have the record of them. If go to the court, then the court maybe will got the record.
9: Wrongful dismissal claims resolved at TADEM were down 4 percentage points to 67% in 2025. The Manpower Ministry says it maintains a strong enforcement presence. It has stepped up the detection of sectors and firms at risk to address the claims. Owners of the Tan Boon Liat building have 7 weeks to accept its $950 million en bloc sale. The deadline was revealed after a meeting between some of the building's owners and the Collective Sales Committee. Some owners have already signed their agreement. Chairman of the CSC estimates that this involved more than 30% of the development's share value and strata area. That's nearly half of 80% needed for a majority agreement.
15: The silent majority are very happy that we have a check on the table. Right, it's a vocal minority who were not really thinking about this before, suddenly are now stirred up to say, oh, why is the offer less? Some people say, oh, how did you come up with the reserve price 950? We didn't come up with any price. We went to the market at 1 billion, right? The market talked, only one buyer stepped forward at 950. That's it, full stop.
9: At the meeting that lasted more than an hour, issues discussed included the conditions for the sale to Kingsford Havelock. The CSE urged owners to consider the proposal carefully. The building had an initial asking price for 1.15 billion Sing dollars in 2025. It was lowered to $1 billion earlier this year after receiving no bids. The owners must reach an 80% consensus by around 10th September. And still to come, nearly 4 in 10 people have experienced online harm. We look at where victims can turn for support. And a record number of scholarships have been awarded this year. Where are these students headed? After the break.

0: that Yakult I saw?
1: In Japan, Yakult ladies don't just deliver drinks. I'm joining them for a day.
2: This orange band here, how come I don't have it?
3: 認知症サポーターとしての研修を受けたから。
1: They spot signs of dementia, and if someone goes missing, they raise an alert. Could a drink delivery help save a life? Talking Point, Sunday on CNA.
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0: Updating tonight's top stories, a third of domestic exports face a new 12.5% U.S. tariff from Friday. Singapore is engaging Washington in exploring ways to soften the impact. GIC is doubling down on AI after earlier investments delivered returns while keeping a close watch on the risks from a technology evolving at breakneck speed. And HDB resale prices slip again as economic uncertainty cools the market, while private home demand remains resilient. Nearly 4 in 10 people in Singapore have experienced online harm. That's according to a new study. Over 1,000 Singaporeans and residents aged 15 and above were polled in April by non-profit group SG Her Empowerment, or SHE. Researchers say tackling the problem requires more than tougher laws, calling for stronger support and greater public awareness. Sherlyn Xia reports.
1: From online harassment and cyberbullying to defamation and hate speech, these are just some of the many forms of online harms. For those affected, help is available. Singapore's first dedicated support centre for such survivors has assisted more than 600 people since opening in 2023. One of them is SHE chairperson Stephanie Yuen Teo herself.
2: There were deep fake sexy videos of me on a platform, which one of my colleagues noticed and sent to me. And I know what the journey is like. And it really made a lot of difference that I had people at my back who knew exactly what to do, what to click, which one to report.
1: Her experience reflects a wider problem. One in four respondents said they've encountered at least one form of online harm in the past year. Researchers say both women and men are affected, but many still don't know where to turn for help.
3: They have different kinds of barriers that they're facing. We really want to encourage all survivors to come forward and seek help. Harms are not normal, you shouldn't accept them, and you should step forward to speak to someone who can help you through that.
1: 7 in 10 respondents also support the removal of harmful content. Researchers will now assess if new policies make a difference, with the findings coming less than a month after the Online Safety Commission began operations under new laws.
4: The latest has been online safety, to promote and regulate behaviour, to look at recourse, relief, and to have a framework that is quick, that allows victims to quickly access the resources and find support. But I want to emphasize that this is really just a framework for regulation, and we can't depend on this alone. A lot of the work has got to go upstream to normalize behavior, to break down gender norms, to reflect the way in which we want to build a respectful and responsible society, how we do online discourse.
1: That's where organizations like SHE play an important role, alongside technology companies.
5: We will continue to invest in the ability to help users report quickly and also to take down the content. But technology aside, I think that's where the report also highlighted we need a whole of society effort to make sure that we react and respond to the flags, and also to build that long-term resilience.
1: The tech giant will also update its digital literacy programs in schools and the heartlands, including topics on generative AI.
0: Now we break down other key findings for you. Overall, only 4 in 10 respondents said they felt safe online. Some even avoided online discussions altogether, just to reduce the risk of harm. Close to 4 in 10 survivors reported at least one severe impact, including health issues and even financial losses. She warns if left unchecked, online harms could impact Singaporeans' sense of safety and quality of public discourse. Now, 6 in 10 survivors reported the harm to official channels, but only 1 in 10 took legal action. Many felt the incident was not serious enough or that nothing could be done. SHE is calling for better coordinated support to make reporting and seeking help easier. With 6 in 10 unaware of available channels, it also plans to step up public outreach. And for more on what these findings tell us about online harms in Singapore, we're joined by Hal Kay Lee, who is the Chief Executive Officer of SG Her Empowerment, or SHE, which conducted this study. Kay Lee, welcome to the show.
6: Hi, Angela.
0: Now, first of all, let's look at this finding in the study. 4 in 10 respondents say they felt safe online. That's less than half. So what does that tell you about the state of our digital environment today?
3: I think it tells us we should be very concerned. Generally, all of us feel very safe in the streets of Singapore. So to have only 4 in 10 Singaporeans feel the digital space is, you know, dangerous, or, you know, that they are fearful of it, I think tells us that we need to be paying more attention to this problem. I think a lot of people are not aware of online harms until perhaps they've personally encountered something. So the awareness levels are really for us to work on together. And I think media opportunities like this are always very useful. We like to share with the media, actually, that when we do coverage on these sort of stories, it normalizes the help seeking. And we do see more people then stepping forward because they feel that they are not, you know, alone in their situation, and that there are others just like them, and that there is help available for them.
0: Yeah, so help us understand a bit more. The online anxiety is said to affect men and women quite differently. Can you tell us what that difference is?
3: So, firstly, just to be clear with everybody, She Cares, the centre, is open to everyone. So we have male and female clients as well. But we do see that the men and the women have different barriers when it comes to help seeking. I think women, for example, we think perhaps there's a lot of shame and stigma attached to the help-seeking process. It's something that a lot of us perhaps have grown up with, certain perceptions of ourselves, and but just not so willing to open up to speak to others about it. Yeah, and I think women do tend to face some of the more sexual sort of harms, and there is a lot of, you know, social stigma attached to that. Even opening up to the close ones around them is not a natural step for a lot of women to take. And that's really where I think the centre comes into play. The counsellors are able to walk alongside every survivor, help them to regain some form of agency, and give them the options that let them choose what are the next steps that they wish to take.
0: So let's talk a bit about some of the solutions and these options then. What are some environments or behaviours or even platforms that we can really tap on and to use these tools then to reduce online harm?
3: Well, one of the unique relationships we have with the tech platforms is what we call the trusted flagger status. So what it means really, simplistically, is if a victim comes to us, we can do a customized report, almost like a case study of what they've gone through, and then share that with the tech platform. And it's going to be reviewed by a person instead of a bot. Understanding the context of the harm, being able to piece together the different nuances really helps the tech platform then decide very quickly that, you know, that particular offensive content should be taken down. And we do have quite a good success rate of helping to take all these offensive content down quite quickly. The OSC recently launched a few weeks back, I think is another medium now that that survivors can go to as well. I think having more of these options will help to regain, hopefully help society, I think, regain trust in the digital space.
0: Yeah. Online harms or the impacts of that can have very lasting effects, not just mentally, emotionally, but also physical health can be impacted. Do you think sometimes people underestimate the impact of the harm that these online spaces can create? And what can we do about that?
3: Yeah, for sure. A lot of survivors, when they first come to us, they come in very high, at very high rates of emotional distress. So a lot of the initial engagement with them is to try and reduce that distress. And that distress sometimes manifests in very physical symptoms, as you just described. It can be like sleeplessness, loss of appetite, unwilling to go out to work, unwilling to go to school. And I think that impacts the overall well-being of that person. In more extreme cases, there are then ideations of self-harm, which is something we really don't want anybody to be going through. How they can cope, I think really then taking the first step to speak to someone about it is always very helpful. Like I mentioned earlier, it's about regaining some form of control over a situation that has escalated very rapidly and that they feel like they really don't know what to do about it.
0: And there are many people, as you mentioned earlier as well, who are afraid or they're not really willing to come forward, especially at the beginning when it's just happened. What would you say to encourage more people? And maybe even if it's happened to someone you know, how can we encourage people to come forward and remove that sort of stigma and the shame, as you mentioned?
3: I think it's a slightly more complicated sort of, you know, emotional processing that every client will have to consider. And we won't know the backstory of every survivor, right? Actually, a lot of them do have been suffering for quite a while before they come to us. So we can only imagine the amount of turmoil that they've been going through. But I think, and I know it's easy to say, right, to be brave and to take that first step and to reach out. But I would like survivors to know that they are really not alone. That, as you can tell from the statistics, right, that online harms are so prevalent. So they're really not alone in their circumstance. There are now so many different pathways for recourse that they can consider, OSC being one, SheCares being another. And there are actually a lot of other community partners out there that will be a very helpful first touch point for them. So just come in with a, you know, hopefully a slightly more open mind. Trust that there are people who will care, who will listen to you and who are willing to help you through this.
0: Now, Kaylee, before we go, just one thing, if you were to give a very important advice to victims of online harm, what would you say is something that can help them empower or protect themselves?
3: I think the bigger question is how can we as a society protect ourselves? And one thing that we're discussing a lot, you know, with our partners and internally as well, is how then we decide what is a common code of conduct in a digital space that Singapore can agree on. I don't think we need to look at other references, but really as Singaporeans in our context, how can we build a safer digital space? How can we show each other kindness, respect? Don't say things that you wouldn't say in person in an online space just because there's anonymity, there's, you know, that your names and your faces are not shown. I think that's pushing it a bit. And if we can all be kinder and more respectful to each other, then hopefully, you know, these numbers will improve over time as well.
0: All right, Kaylee, thank you so much for coming in and talking about this very important issue. I've been chatting so far with CEO of SG Her Empowerment, Hal Kaylee. In other news, a bumper crop of Public Service Commission, or PSC, scholars this year. 74 recipients received the prestigious award, the highest in 7 years. Aldrina Tirunagaran reports.
6: For Zelda Toh, a childhood interest sparked by a video game grew into a passion for geography. Through civilization, she discovered an appreciation for natural wonders, cartography, and how technology can help people better understand the world around them. Today, Zelda creates digital maps that makes complex data more accessible for viewers. She hopes to build on this when she heads to Cambridge University to study geography.
7: This skill will be very helpful in trying to bring issues that we are facing from climate change into the public knowledge, into the public domain. Of course, like with all the rising temperatures now, definitely an area that we're looking towards is sustainable development for us and for us to survive.
6: For 19-year-old Kiera Nadine Nasri, the focus is on creating more inclusive pathways into leadership. She founded an initiative supporting young women in science and technology and hopes to champion greater representation through her political science studies at NUS.
8: For women specifically, representation and diversity really matters. So diverse teams bring many different perspectives and of course build better solutions. So it's important to have more women involved, not just in STEM and AI, but also in leadership and decision-making roles where they help shape the future of technology.
6: Both received their scholarships from Minister in Charge of the Public Service, Chan Chun Seng. Mr. Chan said that future public officers must look beyond personal success and focus on building lasting teams and serving with purpose.
9: Success is not defined by our personal accomplishment in the public service. Success is defined by our contributions of how we uplift others to in service of our nation.
6: This year's scholars come from 15 pre-university institutions, reflecting the PSC's efforts to nurture talent from diverse backgrounds and interests.
0: And still to come, can a zero-waste master plan reverse Singapore's plunging recycling rates? We'll tell you after the break.
10: In the morning as Asia wakes up to a new day. Get up to speed with major events shaping lives in the region and other parts of the world.
11: Putting things in perspective with eye-opening reports and expert analysis as a new era of global politics breeds power struggles and shifting alliances.
10: We get to the heart of the matter and take stock of the issues you're invested in with on-the-ground reports and wall-to-wall coverage. Viewing it all from a regional lens because we put Asia first.
6: Occupation.
12: Take territory from surrounding states as part of expansionism.
6: Intervention.
13: One of the most extraordinary foreign military operations in Latin America.
6: Annexation.
14: That should be controlled by the United States.
6: From overtures to overreach, the contest for influence is reshaping the world. It's Wednesday on CNA.
15: Thailand's beauty industry is in the global spotlight.
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15: But there's an ugly side to Thailand's beauty boom.
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15: Thailand's beauty boom. Insight Thursday on CNA.
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0: Welcome back. 28 new partners have joined NEA's annual campaign to waste less. They're among more than 180 organizations committed to integrating reduce, reuse, and recycling practices in their operations. Claudia Lim with this report.
1: Hospitals use large amounts of equipment every day. While much of it is single use, some are reusable. Alexandra Hospital's staff decided they could do more.Used insulin pens are now collected for recycling. Pre-owned spectacles from the eye clinic are donated to those in need. And crutches left behind by those who have recovered are reused for other patients.
31: These are all efforts that are being identified by our frontliners, right? From our rehab therapists, from doctors. They see that these opportunities are around within the hospital where patients are recovered, they can go home safely and happy. These things are usually being tossed and disposed actually in the hospital environment. So we see these opportunities as a, turn trash into a treasure to see how we can benefit others by reusing these supplies.
1: Some businesses are also giving food waste a second life.
32: So Wong Sing started with the intention of turning styrofoam into commercial fish feed using insects. But along the way, we realized that it's not feasible to be using styrofoam. And the thing is, food waste is abundant. It's in abundance in Singapore. So we decided to use food waste instead. And what we do is we collect food waste from Pasir Panjang Wholesale Center, feed it to our insects, and then these insects in turn will turn into insect protein for animals.
1: The company also runs learning journeys in schools, hoping to show that reducing waste can be simple and everyone can play a part.
0: The Sustainability and the Environment Ministry will also gather feedback on what waste reduction strategies the public would take part in. Authorities are reviewing Singapore's Zero Waste Master Plan following falling recycling rates and a record high amount of trash being produced.Conversations over the next few months will kickstart the review.
33: We are also going to conduct two public dialogues on the 29th of August and the 5th of September. Dialogues about the waste that we produce, the impact that it's having, and how we have programs and efforts to reduce that waste.
0: changing patient care models by giving nurses a bigger role in stem cell transplants and leading reforms to better prepare specialist nurses for future healthcare needs. These efforts were recognized at this year's President's Award for Nurses. Four nurses received Singapore's highest honor in the profession for their outstanding contributions. The recipients received the awards from President Tharman Shanmugaratnam and Health Minister Ong Ye Kung. Each also received $10,000 to support their professional and personal development. One winner has been transforming how specialist nurses are trained.
2: Giving them a career pathway for allowing them to exercise clinical decision making, as well as the system thinking to become the leader leading for the healthcare system. Because, you know, our aging population, our complexity of the healthcare, as well as technology evolving. So with the competent nurses, I think the care can be further improved.
0: Another winner, Pham Thi Ngoc An, is Singapore's first pediatric advanced practice nurse, specializing in stem cell transplants. For over two decades, she cared for children with cancer and supported families through difficult moments. And in other news, from next January, licensed security officers who get more training can lead more complex traffic management duties, including deployments on major roads. The move aims to ease manpower shortages while creating better career opportunities in the security sector. Caitlin Ng with this report.
1: Managing road traffic flow, directing vehicles, and overseeing road closures at work sites. These are jobs usually led by auxiliary police officers or APOs. They're deployed on major roads linking expressways, where traffic conditions are often more challenging. But this will change next year.
3: TP and LTA has looked at the number of road works that needs to be done in the coming years, and they realise that there's actually not enough auxiliary police officers to do the jobs. So they're looking at trying to get the manpower to do it, and now they're tapping into the non-armed officers to do.
1: Mr. Goh says APOs undergo a longer training stint, making them more resource intensive to deploy. Allowing trained security supervisors to take on these duties could help ease the manpower crunch. He adds the broader responsibilities will likely translate to higher wages. The traffic police says the initiative aims to keep Singapore's roads safe while supporting the growth of the security workforce. The expanded traffic management role was announced at an award ceremony recognizing top officers in the industry and is part of broader efforts to make security work a more attractive long-term career. Alongside expanded job scopes, officers can also expect improved benefits, such as more annual leave and training opportunities. Speaking at the event, Minister of State for Manpower, Dinesh Vasudash, says the moves will help uplift the workforce.
4: It should improve retention and support service continuity within the sector. The industry transformation efforts have been ongoing, and in order to build a sector that is smarter and better equipped to meet the demands of the future.
1: The first batch of officers will start training in August. Their new deployment will begin next January.
0: And at the Commonwealth Games in Scotland, Singapore's long-distance swimmer Gan Ching Hui has booked her spot in the women's 400 metres freestyle final. She finished 8th fastest overall from the heats. The medal race will be at 2 a.m. Singapore time. And starting in lane 2 at the top of your screen, Gan finished 4th in heat 4, just behind the swimmers from Australia and New Zealand. She touched home at 4 minutes 11.10 seconds to earn her spot in the final. In a separate heat for the same event, teammate Sarah Sim, also in lane 2, finished 7th out of 8 swimmers and failed to make the cut. And in para swimming, Wang Ziwei finished 6th out of 8 swimmers in the men's 100-meter free S13 heats. He clocked a time of 59.93 seconds to progress to the medal race. And in football, the Lions kicked off their ASEAN Championship campaign with a 2-1 win over Cambodia. Playing in front of an energetic crowd in Phnom Penh, the Lions were made to work hard against a spirited home side. Singapore forward Shawal Anwar opened the scoring, finding the back of the net in the 22nd minute. The home side kept on the pressure. Cambodia's equaliser came 10 minutes into the second half. A second Singapore goal in the closing minutes was disallowed by the referee. But moments later, Ilhan Fandi came to the rescue with this stunner. Singapore will face Timor Leste next Monday at the Jalan Besar Stadium. And you can catch the ASEAN Hyundai Cup 2026 live or on demand on MeWatch. Follow Mediacorp Sports on YouTube, TikTok, Instagram and Facebook for the latest updates and trending content. And we've been tracking some topics of interest in the community. Can you spot what's wrong with this banner? From a flag representing Indonesia's to a ponytail attached to an ear. This AI-generated display in Badok drew criticism online and was removed. The community club says residents who created it were unaware of the errors. It was replaced the same day. And we're also tracking what's new at the Singapore Oceanarium. Visitors can now go behind the scenes of shark feeding operations and handle real shark specimens as the Oceanarium brings its conservation work to life. Want the bite-sized version? You can find us on TikTok. Just search for @ChannelNewsAsia. And that's Singapore Tonight. Thanks for watching and have a good night.

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2: 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I'm Cheryl Goh. 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
2: Good morning. Coming up this hour, we're talking about a community event that's bringing 25 charities together, proving that doing good does not have to mean choosing just one cause. And a mother's design background and her son's love for clay have grown into something beautiful. So we meet the mum behind Snail Handmade Ceramics, where every piece celebrates patience, inclusion, and the joy of slowing down. These stories coming up after the news. Protests over alleged exam paper leaks in India are set to enter a critical day as the government prepares to respond to key demands from the youth-led Cockroach Jana Party, or CJP. The two sides are due to meet again this afternoon after the government asked for more time to consider protesters' demands. Officials and CJP leaders held talks yesterday but failed to break the deadlock. CJP spokesman Ashutosh Ranka said the government agreed in principle to compensate families of students who died by suicide following the exam leak controversy and not to take legal action against protesters. But he added that the movement would continue until Education Minister Dharmendra Pradhan resigns. The CJP blames the minister for the handling of alleged exam paper leaks, including the NEET medical entrance exam. The calls for his resignation have been backed by India's opposition parties as the protests appear spread beyond New Delhi to cities including Kolkata, Mumbai, Pune and Srinagar. Neha Punya has more on the sticking points in discussions between the government and protest leaders in this report with a statement by CJP founder Abhijit Dipkar.
0: This meeting lasted 2 hours. What's important is that this was held at a neutral venue, which was a key demand put forth by the Kokrut Janata Party. But if you see the video of the meeting, you can see the amount of distrust that both sides have towards each other. They're both sitting with their arms crossed. There's no camaraderie in that room. And we can see that play out in the kind of comments that have been made after the meeting. The Kokrut Janata Party telling the media and protesters that the government has said it needs 24 hours to consider their demands. The CJP claiming that the government is willing to grant compensation to the families of those students who died by suicide following that exam leak scandal. Also that there is at least a willingness on the government's part to consider not filing any cases or legally prosecuting students that marched towards parliament earlier in the week in a march that the police called illegal because there was no permission for it. But the sticking point remains the demand that the protesters have put forth for the education minister's resignation. The government came out and said it was a good meeting. They listened to what the protesters and their representatives had to say, but they've not made any assurances. They say they're going to go back and talk about it. But so far, we've seen there's been no willingness to engage on that key demand, which is the education minister's resignation. But Abhijit Dibke, the founder of this movement, seemingly drawing a red line, saying that or nothing.
6: Is this protest is the voice of the youth that has been disappointed and frustrated with the government because of irregularities in the examination and because of unemployment.
0: And with this, the CJP is saying if the government doesn't give in to their demand to see Dharmendra Pradhan go, they will hold an even bigger demonstration in the week ahead. And we have seen the government is feeling some of the pressure because numbers at the protest site have been swelling every single day.
2: Bangladeshi President Mohammad Shahabuddin has resigned months before the planned return of ousted former Prime Minister Sheikh Hasina. He was the last remaining ally of Hasina and also served as the Armed Forces Commander in Chief. Mr. Shahabuddin, whose term was supposed to end in April 2028, has cited ill health for stepping down. Reports indicate he had come under intense pressure to step down before Hasina's return, after she went into exile in 2024 following a mass student uprising that forced her to flee. Since then, her Awami League party has been banned, with its leaders and officials either in jail or hiding. Last year, the country's War Crimes Court sentenced Hasina to death for her crackdown on student protests against her that killed hundreds. The US and Iran have intensified tit-for-tat airstrikes in the Middle East amid an escalation in violence. Pakistan is looking to restart mediation, and US President Donald Trump has acknowledged that the two sides are talking, but he added that he believes Tehran is not yet ready to make a deal. He also says he has not decided whether to launch a large-scale operation against Iran.
16: Right now we're talking to them, so, you know, maybe there won't be a tipping point and maybe there will. And we're ready to go. Look, we're locked and loaded. We're ready to go, but we're talking to them. So maybe there will be, maybe there won't be a tipping point.
2: Meanwhile, Pakistan has been exploring a new path towards resumption of the stalled US-Iran talks. Iran's Interior Minister Iskandar Momeni had visited Islamabad to discuss a ceasefire proposal. Reports say the talks were initiated by a push from China, which has a strong economic interest in finding a diplomatic solution to reopening key Middle Eastern trade routes. Iranian Foreign Minister Abbas Araghchi says the country would not accept a ceasefire until its demand on the Strait of Hormuz are met. In home news, the Certificate of Entitlement or COE quota will increase slightly for the August to October period. The Land Transport Authority says 19,085 COEs will be available, and this is up 0.2% from the previous quarter. The increase is driven by a 6.2% rise in the Category B quota for larger and more powerful cars. Quotas for commercial vehicles would increase by 5.4%. However, the Category A quota for smaller cars will fall by 4%, continuing its downward trend that began in February. The quotas for motorcycles and the open category will also fall slightly. Bidding under the new quota begins on the 3rd of August. Employment claims and appeals increased by 10% last year compared to the year before, and these are linked to job turnovers like wrongful dismissals, retrenchments and business closures, and they went up to 3.44% per 1,000 employees last year, from 3.12 per 1,000 employees in 2025. Salary and wrongful dismissal claims are at their highest since 2019. Ng Hui Min is general manager of the Tripartite Alliance for Dispute Management.
17: Even though they are owed salary, they are a bit concerned about approaching TADEM or even MOM for help, because perhaps they want to maintain good relationship with the employers, and they were hoping that the employer may be able to pay them the salaries at some point in time. But we actually do encourage claimants to come to us early.
2: Most claims and appeals were salary related, followed by wrongful dismissal. Salary claims by foreign employees shot up by 11%. Wrongful dismissal claims by the same group increased 63%. 9 in 10 employees fully recovered their salaries with help from the Tripartite Alliance for Dispute Management and the Employment Claims Tribunal. The total sum recovered rose by 16% to $22 million in 2025. Now, this tracks with the higher number of salary claims lodged. CNA spoke to one anonymized claimant who went to mediation for her unpaid salaries.
18: First time, I was really nervous because I am not Singaporean or PR. I'm currently holding the pass in Singapore. So when I filed the claim, because I worry maybe will affect anything in my future working or what, but they got explained to me like this one will not go to the court or what, then maybe it's don't have the record of them. If go to the court, then the court maybe will got the record.
2: Wrongful dismissal claims resolved at TDAM were down 4 percentage points to 67% in 2025. The organisation says it's within a stable range. They add that mediation is effective. The Manpower Ministry says it maintains a strong enforcement presence. It has stepped up the monitoring of sectors and firms at risk to address the claims. Employers and employees will also be educated on their rights and obligations. Nearly 4 in 10 people in Singapore have experienced online harm, according to a new study. Over 1,000 Singaporeans and residents aged 15 and above were polled in April by non-profit group SG Her Empowerment, or SHE. Researchers say tackling the problem requires more than tougher laws, calling for stronger support and greater public awareness. CNA's Sherlyn Xia reports.
19: From online harassment and cyberbullying to defamation and hate speech, these are just some of the many forms of online harms. For those affected, help is available. Singapore's first dedicated support centre for such survivors has assisted more than 600 people since opening in 2023. One of them is SHE chairperson Stephanie Yuen Teo herself.
20: There were deep fake sexy videos of me on a platform, which one of my colleagues noticed and sent to me. And I know what the journey is like. And it really made a lot of difference that I had people at my back who knew exactly what to do, what to click, which one to report.
19: Her experience reflects a wider problem. 1 in 4 respondents said they've encountered at least one form of online harm in the past year. Researchers say both women and men are affected, but many still don't know where to turn for help.
21: They have different kinds of barriers that they're facing. We really want to encourage all survivors to come forward and seek help. Harms are not normal. You shouldn't accept them. And you should step forward to speak to someone who can help you through that.
19: 7 in 10 respondents also support the removal of harmful content. Researchers will now assess if new policies make a difference, with the findings coming less than a month after the Online Safety Commission began operations under new laws.
2: And you also heard from Hao Kei Lee, CEO of SG Her Empowerment, in that report. And that's the news. Headlines anytime on CNA 938 and CNA.asia. It is 11 and a half minutes after 7. Good morning. Thank you so much for joining us today. On the road, heading up north, well, do note, heavy traffic already on the BKE towards Woodlands. Between Woodlands Road and Woodlands Avenue 3, do drive with care. Another wet day has been forecast by the Met Service. Thundery showers over many areas in the late morning and early afternoon. Hot day as well. Temperatures up to 33 degrees. Thank you so much for joining me on the Saturday edition of Doing Good, Feeling Good. Hope you had a great start to your weekend, especially if you're already up and about this early morning. Coming up later this hour, we're going to hear from a mum who started a business together with her special needs son, and the mother and son team are behind Snail Handmade Ceramics. We'll talk about the work they do and how Kathy herself, as mum and a designer, has managed to launch a really nice ceramic line. But first, we think about doing good all the time. When we do that, we often think we have to

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1: Seen and treated with dignity. 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So today, I would say that some 50,000 people actually benefit from our grants to our charities.
2: And as you so rightly put, behind every name, every charity, there are people with very real stories. And your charity, Kitson, has stories as well. Share a little bit about the work of the CHIJ Sanctuary for Children.
3: Thanks, Susan. Well, at CHIJ Sanctuary for Children, our story really is about creating a place where every child feels safe, valued, and believes that they matter. In fact, CHIJ Sanctuary for Children has been around since 1854, and many of our children who come through our gate carry burdens that are far heavier than what most people would expect for someone so young. Some of these children actually struggle from family instability, financial hardship, or simply the absence of a stable adult who may not encourage them constantly. Now, with this, challenges are not always visible, but they shape how a child learns, behaves, and see themselves. So basically, we believe that every child deserves not just a safe place to go to after school, but a place where they can grow, they belong, and they dream about a brighter future. That's what we do.
2: Yeah, what makes this work so important and meaningful for you personally, Kitson?
3: Well, this work is important because this is a way for us to see how a child grows and how a child develops. There is no dramatic transformation overnight. But instead, it's little things that we do and these little moments that really makes this work really important. So, example, a child just bring us his spelling test results, improved grades, a smile, or seeing them help their peer or the younger one. You know, this, or even he, maybe even hearing them to say that, hey, I can't wait to come back tomorrow. Oh. These are wonderful moments.
2: Yeah, makes your work all worth it, I'm sure, Kitson. But Gerard, you have to admit there are many worthy causes out there, isn't it? Big ones, small ones, individuals. Sometimes charities end up competing not just for attention, but also competing for support in so many different ways. Why was it important to create something that encourages collaboration, Gerard?
1: Yes, no, you're absolutely right. There are many causes out there, many charities, but I firmly believe that at the core, every charity desires to, you know, do their utmost to serve the needy and the underserved. So, you know, in terms of doing this event to promote collaboration, essentially, the Caritas family is issuing an invitation to everyone to come together, to realize that together we can make a difference. And for Caritas itself, for our charities, it's really also to affirm and remind ourselves that we, at the end of the day, we are members of the same body with a common mission to serve.
2: Yeah, and serving is what Kitson, you and your team are doing. You primarily serve children and their families, don't you?
3: Yes, we do.
2: Yeah, some of the most vulnerable, I think. What are some of the misconceptions that people have, not just about the work you do, but also about children who need care? What do you wish more people understood about you, Kitson, and the work that you're doing?
3: I believe one of the biggest misconceptions is that children who need care and support are somewhat less capable, less motivated, or just struggling. In fact, when we work with a lot of these children, we realize that many of them are actually quite resilient. They simply haven't had the same opportunities, stability, or support system.

0: that the many of us may actually have taken for granted. Another misconception is also perhaps thinking that providing care is about meeting basic needs such as food, supervision, or help, homework help. While these are important, we realize that children often need, the needs of the children are often less visible. For example, a trusted adult who believes in them, a safe environment so that they can feel belong, and more importantly, opportunities to discover their strength and to build their confidence. I wish more people would know about this.
1: Yeah, and it's not just children that you're working with, Kitson, because the help extends to families as well. Children aren't alone in this world. And if they are, then there would be responsible adults who would be with them, right? So your work really extends to entire families.
0: Yes. Actually, supporting a child is a shared responsibility. You know, it doesn't just belong to the parents or the teachers in school. In fact, the entire community, our volunteers, our partners, together with Caritas, all of us have a role to play.
1: I know that we all have a role to play. And, you know, Gerard, this is where you and your team at Caritas and perhaps, you know, all other charities who we support here in Singapore understand that when they come together, families become whole again. So if we're looking at the work that Kitson is doing, Gerard, and the wider work that you're doing, right, Gerard, with the 25 groups that are part of Caritas Singapore. This is what you're looking at, isn't it? Making families, making people whole again.
2: Yes, indeed, indeed. And you know, as you rightly pointed out, it's first and foremost about reminding everyone that behind every need, there is a human person behind.
1: Yeah.
2: With a story to share. We are reminding everyone, also helping to just say that, hey, let's come together. Together we can make a difference. And it doesn't matter whether you're young or old. But as long as we have the heart for it, it starts by turning up, and just being present with the person. And then from there, things will build. Mm.
1: Have you found, Gerard, that because Caritas works the way it does, you have 25 different groups, you know, all under one roof, literally, isn't it, in Toa Payoh, is that where you are? And when people come together, there tends to be collaboration, whether it's Kitson, you know, with his charity working for young children and their families, or whether it's another group working for youth or seniors or families who are disadvantaged in some way. Collaboration is key for you and your board and the charities supported by Caritas Singapore.
2: Yes, we come back to why we're doing this work for the third year actually, because as we discussed earlier, every charity has very worthwhile and very laudable causes that they champion and that they work with. But again, at the end of the day, what we're all trying to do is really to reach out to the last, the lost, and the least.
1: Yeah.
2: And a walk like this, we feel is important because, we are again rallying and bringing everyone together. It is a call to action to serve. It's also to, again, affirm that we are stronger together.
1: No, we definitely are stronger together. Alone we break, but, together as 25 charities, it's a little bit difficult, right? You've seen many people come together over the years, Gerard. This is your third walk, as you say. And people come together for different reasons, especially for the walk. Some people walk for someone they've lost. Others are walking for causes that are close to their hearts. Beneficiaries themselves are also taking part. Those who are who take advantage of and who do rely on the support given by charities like Kitson's and all the others. Are there stories that have stayed with you over the years that you've seen, Gerard?
2: Yes, indeed there have been. We've been really humbled by the heartwarming stories that we've heard and they have been shared with us. Some are walking for loved ones and youths who are struggling with mental wellness. Others for children who suffer from neglect. I think one story in particular that I've heard this year that really has stayed with me involves a mother who lost her 1-year-old child not too long ago, and so she's walking, to in memory of her child, and she has reached out to others to ask them to invite them to actually send in the names of their children, should they have also encountered similar losses, and she's going to be writing on her bib that she's walking for the children in heaven. So in short, she is walking in solidarity with grieving parents. And also in loving memory of the young ones who have left us too early, unfortunately.
1: I
2: So
1: mean,
2: that
1: when
2: really has stayed with me.
1: Yeah, and I'm sure it would stay with me too, because these are stories that are worth remembering. And as you say, people walk for many reasons. Many carry these reasons in their hearts and for the walk on their bibs, so to speak. I mean, Kitson, hearing all of this, what is one simple way that any one of us can actually step forward to make a difference?
0: I believe let's not wait too long, but one simple way is to, first show up for a child. Whether it's volunteering your time, offer encouragement or supporting organizations like CHIJ for Sanctuary for Children. Every act of kindness helps a child. So sign up for the Caritas Walk. Let's walk together and let's show up for all the causes that you believe in.
1: Yeah, whatever that cause may be, I think we need to do what you say. Yeah, just show up for it. So let's talk a bit about the walk, Gerard. It's called Wear Your Why, Walk as One. I love that idea, first of all. What can people expect on the day? And you talked about that bib. This is a very important part of the experience. Why is that so?
2: Yes, so just to explain a little bit, so on the bib, we're inviting every participant to really put down a cause or causes that resonate and that they embrace. And so you can imagine that on that day, we're looking at, 2,500 or more people turning up. And there'll be many different causes. But the key thing here is to remember that we are united, actually, to come together to serve those in need. But also when you look around, you will see that there's the young and the old, even the able and the not so able, and everyone can make a difference. There's a cause that resonates, there's a cause that they embrace. So we are united by so much more than what divides us. So that's really at the core of why we've come up with this idea of having that personalized bib. On the day itself, we do believe that there's something for everyone. There's a 2 kilometer or a 4 kilometer walk, depending on the choice of preference. After which, there will be a carnival, and there'll be booths, food, and the delicious food, games, educational information, mass aerobics performances by Jack and Rye, just about anything, just about anything. And of course, we've been so honored to have with us our guest of honor, Mr. Ong Yi Kang, who has so kindly come back for a second year to help us in terms of in terms of flagging off the event. So we believe that it will be purposeful, it will be fun, plus there's free entry to Sentosa. So what is there not to like?
1: Absolutely. What is there not to like? You've hit the nail on the head. What do you hope will stay with people long after they've completed the walk and had some fun at the carnival, Gerard?
2: So beyond the fun, there are certainly certain, some deeper serious messages that we hope people take away from. I would say that, first and foremost, that behind every cause, there is a human being with a story to tell, who deserves to be treated with dignity, who deserves to be treated with compassion. And then the second thing that which I spoke about earlier is again, just to affirm that everyone can make a difference, young or old, young or old. And I guess finally that again, the message here that coming together, really, really is just to emphasize that, we can make a bigger difference and a bigger impact together.
1: And I think we need to move forward whenever we're thinking about working within communities, is that together we are stronger. And if we move forward together, it does support all of our causes. And that's what collaboration is all about, and perhaps the work that you do. On a more personal note, that's where I'd like to end this conversation with you guys, because you work very hard, with your charity, Kitson and Gerard, too, with the board at Caritas. You're also walking, aside from being organizing the walk. Kitson, what are you walking for this year? And you can find out what Kitson...
0: For me, definitely, I'm walking for all children and their families this year because they really, really matter.
1: And you can find out more about what Kitson and Gerard are walking for in the episode, which can be found on the Me Listen app, that full conversation. Kitson Leonard Lee is Executive Director of CHIJ Sanctuary for Children, and Gerard Teo, Board Director, Caritas Singapore. You can find out more about the work they do and also about the walk if you're keen to register at www.caritassingapore.org.
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1: It is 7:30. Thank you for joining us on Doing Good, Feeling Good. Good morning. Massive forest fires are burning out of control in southwestern France and central Spain, forcing authorities to order some 200,000 people to evacuate. The European Union has also been called in to help as the region continues to swelter under record-breaking heat. Elizabeth Neu has more.
6: Now in France, 2 major fires are ravaging the southwest. A smaller one in Lands Department and a larger blaze that's heading towards the city of Bordeaux, stretching more than 140 square kilometers. Some 140,000 people have fled their homes across the 2 areas. Officials report dozens of firefighters have been injured amid the challenging situation. In Spain, the government has declared a national emergency, the first ever over a wildfire. 2 major fires near the capital have merged into one, with a third in neighboring Avia province on the verge of also connecting with the other fires. Some 68,000 people in Madrid have been evacuated. Experts say the blazes are being fanned by intense heat, with temperatures set atop 39 degrees Celsius in parts of Spain. Some European regions have reported back-to-back heat waves since May. Scientists are also blaming drought caused by climate change, saying it has heightened the threat of wildfires this year.
1: U.S. President Donald Trump has threatened to enact tariffs against the European Union in addition to a trade investigation. This comes after Brussels issued a $1 billion fine against Google over violations to European antitrust regulations. In a lengthy Truth Social post, the president said the US would not be a piggy bank for Europe and warned the EU that it will pay a very big price for their, quote, illegal and highly unethical conduct. He also said the US was initiating a 301 investigation into whether the EU was robbing from US companies. The investigation would allow Washington to probe foreign business practices it considers unfair and potentially retaliate with tariffs. EU officials have repeatedly stated that their digital regulations are not aimed at American companies. The European bloc was also one of American trading partners hit with a fresh round of tariffs yesterday over alleged failures to curb imports made with forced labor. The number of million-dollar public resale flats sold in Singapore jumped by nearly 20% in the second quarter, and that's even as overall prices continued to fall, dipping by 0.3% in the same time period. Analysts say the split is driven by a growing supply of newer flats entering the resale market. Such flats, aged 15 years or younger, made up more than half of all million-dollar resale transactions in the quarter. Many were in mature estates such as Toa Payoh and Queenstown. Meanwhile, sales in the private residential property market increased by around 13% in the second quarter, and that's despite a thinner supply of new project launches. Analysts say demand has shifted towards resale homes. Overall, prices rose by 0.5%, easing from a 0.9% increase in the previous quarter. The increase was driven largely by the landed segment and projects in the core central region. Singapore Sovereign Wealth Fund, GIC, has posted a 3.5% 20-year annualized rolling real rate of return for its financial year, its lowest since 2020. But the investor says it is positioning itself for the next wave of growth by stepping up investments in areas like artificial intelligence. In this report, CNA's Beatrice Yap speaks with Song Seng Woon, economic advisor at SDAX.
7: Resilience through diversification. That's GIC's strategy for navigating today's uncertain markets. While this provides greater protection during downturns, the trade-off is more modest gains when markets rise.
8: Its 20-year annualized rate of return came in at 3.4%, down for the third straight year. Analysts say one reason is elevated inflation in recent years, and the outlook remains tough.
9: It will still be challenging, and we may still essentially see these low single digits real return over the next couple of years, or unless we start to see inflation drop off significantly, that we move from this higher block of 6 to 8% inflation to a lower block of 3% or below, which have been the historical norm.
8: Looking ahead, GIC says it's well positioned to capture long-term opportunities in areas like artificial intelligence. The firm has already invested in companies like Anthropic and across the value chain, from firms building AI-powered products to applications where the technology creates real economic value.
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1: It is 7:36. Now, in his early 20s, Jonathan Pang spent 5 years in prison for drug-related offences. It was a life-changing experience, and he made a commitment to become a lawyer. He's now in the midst of completing his law degree at the Singapore University of Social Sciences. Jonathan shares some interesting encounters he's had with fellow students in law school.
10: It's actually, thankfully, because, you know, my program is from SUSS, right? Actually, we also have like the juris doctor program, which is like people with a second degree. Yeah. So my cohort is a mixture of my age, you know, 40 or 50 year old people as well. They're even like fresh after A-level people as well. You know, so it's such a different background of people they put together. So when they put this background together, I think many conversations that we have can create so much different perspective as well. Like, someone's opinion of criminal law. There are a few ex-convicts in my course also. So it's quite interesting that the concept of criminal law can mean so much to all these groups of people, you know. I remember in my court there's a policeman. So, you know, when he expresses what he feels about criminal law, it's different, you know.
11: I'm very curious about this. Whenever you'll have intellectual debates about criminal law, how does the police officer's perspectives differ from those of yourselves, you know, who have been in prison before?
10: I think when we go through the law, certain laws, you know, that are very familiar, you know, that often enforced, I think the police officer would always look at the law as what he can do, what he cannot do. Then for us, you know, with experience, I'll look at the law as what I should do and what I should not do.
11: Oh, that's interesting.
10: Yeah, and then I think maybe for someone younger, look at the law as like, oh, it's just theory, you know, and they haven't go through so much things.
11: Yeah,
10: yeah. Because actually the law empowers the officer to, you know, do things as well. What is wrong and what is right. Uh-huh. So the officer will know that what he should do, what he should not do. So you know, he cannot do this, he cannot do that. He cannot touch you or grab you, you know. Unless you do this, then he can do that. But for us, you know, it's like what we can do and what we cannot do, you know.
11: What you can get away with.
10: Yeah, get away with. Then for, I think for someone younger, it's just, you know, theory and things like that. So it's very interesting, you know, that the law means so much to different groups of people.
11: Yeah, thank you. And it broadens your perspective, right? Jonathan, thank you so much for sharing the journey and the very rich insights you've gained from the journey. At this point in time, if you could write another letter to yourself, this time to your future self, and there's so much future ahead, right? What would you say in this one?
10: I think I would tell my future self to not let success get over my head and forget how hard I fought to get where I am now. Yeah, because I realized that, you know, in life, as we go on further and further, I think that it's very easy for me to forget where I come from, also where I came from, you know, and what I want to do. Yeah, you know, perspective can change, you know, identity can change as well when I grow older in life. And I just want to keep, you know, my core identity to remember, you know, as where I come from, what I actually, you know, what inspired my change.
11: You said, remember your core identity. What is at the core of that core identity?
10: I think at the core of that core identity is the emotions that I felt when I found purpose in my life. Yeah, my life has always been like, you know, flat, no purpose, you know, drug addiction, prison. I think it's that moment when I was in Tanah Merah Prison School. I sit down there and I was studying. I got some test results back and I sit down and realized that I am good enough to practice law. I am good enough to, you know, become a lawyer. I'm good enough to make a change. I think it's not so much about what I want to do, like becoming a lawyer, more of that feeling, you know, that I'm good enough. I think that's a core identity I want to hold very, very closely to myself. Yeah, not feeling that I'm not good enough, you know, but I want to tell myself that, yeah, I that feeling is always what made me, you know. I felt that feeling made me. Like, even after I did my, came out, you know, I did my A-levels, I applied for law school. I think that feeling of like, yeah, I can, stayed so core within me that, you know, I go and do my business, you know, like, let's just jump into it as well.
11: Yeah,
10: yeah, at that moment, you know, in prison, I think that was the very philosophical moment for me. Yeah, really shaped my mind, you know, a lot.
11: And that line again, I'm good enough.
10: Yeah, I'm good enough to become a lawyer. I'm good enough to do this. I'm good enough to do that, you know, that feeling. And it felt so real to me. Yeah, because the test result was like right there, you know, then the notes was there. Like, wow, 1 a.m., you know, I studied until very late. But then, yeah, I'm good enough.
1: Someone who certainly is good enough and deserves everything that life has in store for him. Speaking with Joel Chua is Jonathan Pang, currently pursuing his law degree at SUSS. He's also running a growing fish and aquarium business on the side. You can listen to full editions of A Letter to Myself every weekday evening at 8 o'clock. Thank you so much for joining me today. I'm Susan Ng. Now, in the final interview of our four-part series featuring the partners of the Good Weekend 2026, we're meeting one of the makers whose work is as much about people as it is about the products they create. Kathy Kim and her special needs son, Jun Hyung, are the mother and son team behind Snail Handmade Ceramics. Together, they hand-build every piece from scratch, creating ceramics that invite us to slow down and find beauty in everyday moments. And Kathy joins us this morning to share the story behind their studio, their creative partnership, and what they'll be bringing to the Good Weekend. Kathy, thank you so much for making time.
12: Hello.
1: Hi.
12: Good morning, Suzanne.
1: Good morning. I just want to talk about Snail Handmade Ceramics. Kathy, for those of us who are hearing about you for the first time, tell us the story behind you and your son, Jun Hyung, creating this together.
12: Okay. Snail Handmade Ceramics is much more than a pottery business. It's a journey that my son, Jun Hyung, and I have taken together. Jun Hyung is autistic. And after he finished school, I was thinking a lot about what his future would look like. I wanted him to have a meaningful work where he could use his strengths and feel proud of what he does. 3 years ago, we learned pottery together. Both we loved pottery, and it becomes our shared passion. Yeah.
1: Wow, and it's only just 3 years ago that you began to learn pottery.
12: Yeah, today every piece is hand-built by us. It's not just about making mugs or bowls. It's growing together. It's about growing together, and it's about building confidence, purpose, and future together.
1: Your studio is built around the whole idea of slow-made ceramics for unhurried living. So I want to talk about that, Kathy, because we live in a world where everything moves so quickly. In fact, it moves faster today than ever. Why has slowing down become such an important part of your work and your life?
12: Okay. Life has taught me that not everything valuable can be rushed. As a caregiver and a small business owner, I used to feel like I always had to keep up. But clay doesn't work that way. It teaches patience. You can't force it. You have to slow down and pay attention and trust the process. Interestingly, Junyoung has helped me embrace this way of living too. His pace is naturally slower, and over time, I realized that slowing down isn't falling behind. Sometimes it's exactly where beautiful things happen.
1: Yeah, I think we need to build more patience into our lives, Kathy.
12: Yes, right. You can see things better when you slow down, right?
1: Yeah.
12: Yeah, and that's why we say our ceramics are made for unhurried living.
1: Oh, I like that so much. I mean, also the name snail is such a lovely one. It was inspired by your son's favorite animal?
12: Yes. Junyoung has loved snails since he was very young. I still remember whenever he saw one after the rain, he would stop and watch it carefully. For us, the snail has become a symbol of acceptance. It reminds us that everyone moves through life at a different pace, and that's okay. Personally, the snail reminds me that my son and other special needs children grow on their own pace, just like snail moves.
1: So the snail actually means a lot more to you than just the name of your business.
12: Yes. In today's world, we are often measured by how fast we can achieve things. But snail reminds us that steady progress is still progress. That's great.
1: And we want to hurry things along, but as you say, clay doesn't allow you to do that.
12: Yes, exactly.
1: You and your son, Junyoung, you each bring something very different to the table. And when you're running your business, I'm sure you're both very, very different. But as a mom, what have you discovered about your son through the making of ceramics together that perhaps you never saw before all of this?
12: Okay. Ceramics helped me see strengths that everyday life sometimes hides. Junyoung has attention to detail. That is his strength. He noticed the small things that many people would miss. He's very focused and takes great pride in doing his work well. Working side by side has also changed our relationship. Before, I was a mother, friend, teacher. But now we've become creative partners. So when we work together, I told him I'm a boss. But other times, I feel like he is my boss. Watching customers appreciate his work has given him confidence. It's a great joy to watch that. That is the greatest joy for me. And recent market, I discovered that he tries to communicate with the customers more. That makes me smile too.
1: Wow. So it's given him a lot of confidence, Kathy.
12: Yes. And it provides a really opportunity for him to grow in terms of social skills.
1: Mm. But, you know, as a mom of a child with autism, I'm sure that gives you a lot of comfort, that he has grown into himself, that he has gained confidence, and that he can be a boss when he needs to be.
12: Yes. That's right.
1: Before ceramics, though, Kathy, you've worked in other areas of the design industry. I understand you were trained in architecture, you've done interior design and, you know, all of those things. You also have now opportunity to run your own business together with your son. How have all the different chapters of your life actually shaped the pieces of ceramics that you are creating today?
12: Oh, yeah. Looking back, every chapter actually prepared me for this. Architecture taught me about forms, balance, and proportion. Interior design helped me to think about how objects live in people's homes. Floral design taught me appreciate nature and texture and beauty of imperfection. Even my catering recent business taught me that food and handmade ceramic bring people together. I was always a full-time caregiver as a mom, so I was away from full-time job. But this journey helped me a lot and shaped me today.
1: Wow.
12: All those experiences now come together in every piece I make. I love simple forms inspired by nature.
1: Wow.
12: And
1: so,
12: I want to, yeah.
1: Oh, go ahead.
12: I want to bring this joy to everyone's table.
1: Right. So for the Good Weekend, of course, you and your son will be there. And for our listeners, you know, Snail Handmade Ceramics will have a booth at the Good Weekend. We'll give you dates and times in a moment. But Kathy, for this particular presentation, you're going to be creating Singapore-themed ceramics. So let's talk about that. The inspiration behind this collection, the pieces of Singapore that you're hoping people will recognize and then smile and take the time, slow down a little bit to smile at and purchase your ceramics.
12: Okay. For this year, the Good Weekend Market, I wanted to create a collection that celebrates Singapore through stories rather than souvenirs. One of the pieces I'm especially excited about is our Temasek mug. As you know, before Singapore was known as Singapore, it was called Temasek, right? Meaning sea town. I carved the outline, the silhouette of the early map of Temasek into the mug to honor where our story began. The glaze is inspired by the sea that shaped Singapore's history with soft blue-green tones that reminds us of the island's maritime roots. I hope when people hold this mug, they recognize a piece of our shaped heritage and smile as they remember how far Singapore has come. It's a small reminder that knowing our root helps us appreciate where we are today.
1: Wow.
12: I'm so excited to show our Temasek mug this market.
1: Oh, wow. I mean, it sounds really exciting. Are all of the pieces created by yourself? How much of J.H. Junhyung will we see in those designs?
12: We shape together every mug by Junhyung first, but ended up with me because I have to do the details on the mug with carefully carving the map. I'm still teaching him how to do that, but to make a stable the quality of the product, I still have to touch every piece.
1: Oh, of course. I mean, it's great to know that. You've got quite a lot of products. I know that when people go to your website, it is pop-up season after all, and some of your stocks may be running low. But, you know, the pieces that I see on your website are absolutely beautiful. And they are beautiful form, I have to say. I mean, I'm not an artist by any means, but I do appreciate, you know, good art and good pieces. So you've got your seasonal collections, you've got your signature pieces, and at the Good Weekend, you'll also be showing a new line, which is the Temasek-inspired line. Will you be presenting all of your products at the Good Weekend?
12: We always have a new product for new markets. So some I bring old design and new design.
1: Okay. So the Good Weekend that you will be presenting at, Kathy, it does celebrate businesses that are creating positive impact. When people stop by your booth, Snail Handmade Ceramics, what conversations do you hope that they'll leave having? I mean, not just about ceramics, but the wider picture about inclusion and about seeing abilities in everyone.
12: I hope people first see our beautiful ceramics. Then, when they hear our story, I hope they begin to see ability before disability.
1: Yes.
12: I believe everyone has something beautiful to offer and contribute to the community, including our special needs children. People with autism have different strengths, and with the right opportunity and support, they can contribute in meaningful way.
1: Absolutely.
12: Yes, our business isn't about asking for sympathy. It's about creating opportunity, building dignity.
1: Yes.
12: And showing that's possible when someone is given the chance to grow.
1: Yes.
12: Yeah. If our story encourages even one family to believe in their loved one's potential, or one employer to think differently about inclusion, that would mean a great deal for me.
1: Yeah, no, absolutely. I'm with you on that. We need to see ability before disability. Kathy, every handmade piece that you have carries a story. Is there one particular piece that you and Jin Hyung have made together that means a lot to you?
12: One piece that's especially meaningful is our snail mug, which is our very first design. When we started this pottery journey 2 years ago, it's simple, functional, and carries a little snail that represents our journey. Whenever I hold it, I reminded that this business grew from uncertainty into hope.
1: Yeah.
12: It's a reminder that something beautiful can come from taking one small step at a time.
1: Yeah, and that's exactly what we need, I think, Kathy. One small step at a time. I'd like to wrap our conversation with a look ahead. So what do you hope that Snail Handmade Ceramics becomes, not just as a brand, but as a space where, as you say, where people can see creativity, where we want to exercise patience and inclusion, and all of this comes together. What do you hope for Snail Handmade Ceramics? What do you hope for Jin Hyung?
12: I hope Snail Handmade Ceramics become a place where people feel welcome, encouraged, and inspired. Of course, I hope our business continue to grow.
1: Yes.
12: But beyond that, I hope it creates opportunity for people with different abilities to discover meaningful work through their creativity. I also hope it reminds people that success isn't only measured by speed or productivity. Sometimes, success is creating something with love, supporting one another. If people believing that inclusion isn't just an idea, but something beautiful we can practice every day, then I think we will have achieved something truly worthwhile.
1: And I wish you the best, Kathy. I wish you and your son, Jun Hyung, the best as you take snail ceramics, handmade ceramics towards the future, slowly but surely. We must make time, you know, to stop, smell the roses and move on. Kathy, thank you so much for making time.
12: Thank you, Susan, for having me this morning.
1: Kathy Kim is founder of Snail Handmade Ceramics. You can find Kathy and her son, Jun Hyung, at their own website, www.snailhandmadeceramics.com. They're also on Instagram and on Facebook. And mother and son will have a booth at the Good Weekend, which happens on the 1st and 2nd of August at the Foundry, which is located at 11 Princep Link. My thanks to the Foundry and to the organizer of the Good Weekend, the socialspace.co. Thank you very much for helping me and my guests find space on doing good, feeling good, to share their stories. And to all our listeners, I do hope you'll make the time to go visit the Good Weekend.
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1: Good morning. This National Day, the Bras Basah Bugis Precinct comes alive after dark with light stories and imagination. Plus, we meet a veteran hawker who gave an apprentice searching for a fresh start an opportunity. Talk about the difficult balance between second chances and high standards after the news. Protests over alleged exam paper leaks in India are set to enter a critical day as the government prepares to respond to key demands from the youth-led Cockroach Jana Party, or CJP. The two sides are due to meet again this afternoon after the government asked for more time to consider protesters' demands. Officials and CJP leaders held talks yesterday but failed to break the deadlock. CJP spokesman Ashutosh Ranka said the government agreed in principle to compensate families of students who died by suicide following the exam leak controversy and not to take legal action against protesters. But he added that the government would continue until Education Minister Dharmendra Pradhan resigns. The CJP blames the minister for the handling of alleged exam paper leaks, including the NEET medical entrance exam. The calls for his resignation have been backed by India's opposition parties as the protests spread beyond New Delhi to cities including Kolkata, Mumbai, Pune and Srinagar. Neha Punya has more on the sticking points in discussion between the government and protest leaders in this next report with a statement by CJP founder Abhijit Dipkar.
0: This meeting lasted 2 hours. What's important is that this was held at a neutral venue, which was a key demand put forth by the Kokrut Janata Party. But if you see the video of the meeting, you can see the amount of distrust that both sides have towards each other. They're both sitting with their arms crossed. There's no camaraderie in that room. And we can see that play out in the kind of comments that have been made after the meeting. The Kokrut Janata Party telling the media and protesters that the government has said it needs 24 hours to consider their demands. The CJP claiming that the government is willing to grant compensation to the families of those students who died by suicide following that exam leak scandal. Also that there is at least a willingness on the government's part to consider not filing any cases or legally prosecuting students that marched towards parliament earlier in the week in a march that the police called illegal because there was no permission for it. But the sticking point remains the demand that the protesters have put forth for the education minister's resignation. The government came out and said it was a good meeting. They listened to what the protesters and their representatives had to say, but they've not made any assurances. They say they're going to go back and talk about it. But so far, we've seen there's been no willingness to engage on that key demand, which is the education minister's resignation. But Abhijit Dipke, the founder of this movement, seemingly drawing a red line saying that or nothing.
2: Is this protest is the voice of the youth that has been disappointed and frustrated with the government because of irregularity.